0: Dated on July 22nd. They allege the company violated federal and state anti-discrimination laws that shield workers with disabilities who take medical leave or who are pregnant, and they are seeking a preliminary ruling blocking Meta from carrying out the layoffs until they can pursue their claims in private arbitration. Meta denied that the layoffs were conducted by AI. These claims lack merit and are not based in facts, said the company in a statement. Workforce management and organizational decisions were and are made by people, not AI. Increasingly, artificial intelligence is playing a big role in who gets hired. Now at issue is how big a role it played in who gets fired. Employers are increasingly using AI to screen resumes, rank job applicants, and handle preliminary interviews. While these automated tools increase efficiency and reduce headcount, they also raise legal risks. A federal judge in San Francisco recently ruled that enterprise software company Workday must face a class action lawsuit alleging its AI screening software discriminates against job applicants. John Hyman, chair of the employment and labor practice at the Wickens Herzer Panza law firm, said the Meta lawsuit is a warning to employers who rely on artificial intelligence to guide critical employment decisions. While AI can be a valuable tool to inform those decisions, if it penalizes employees for protected absences, disabilities, or other legal protected characteristics, employers will be held accountable, he said. Meta laid off 10% of its global workforce in May, about 8,000 people, part of a restructuring as the company increases its use of AI. The legal question won't be whether an employer used AI, but whether it blindly trusted it, said Hyman. The companies that fare best won't be those that avoid AI altogether, but those that rigorously audit it, understand how it reaches its recommendations, and ensures that a human exercises independent judgment before any employment decision is made. Well, we have some time to read from the sports section of today's USA Today. The lead story is by columnist Nate Davis, who gives his opinion. I'll take football over football every day of the year, in his opinion piece called Let's Get Real. The beautiful game, meh, eye of the beholder, etc., etc. For the football faithful, the World Cup excitement built to a crescendo for the final between defending champion Argentina and Spain. But for the football faithful, we've been subjected to plenty. Training camps and NFL fantasy drafts can't come quickly enough. Yes, admittedly, WC 2026 has had its moments, whether or not you give a rip about soccer. Lionel Messi has been typically sensational. America's guests from overseas have been wonderful by nearly every account, and it's been good to see grass at indoor venues. And let's hope NFL owners take note and do right by their players in the near future. And I love that U.S. men's national team star Weston McKennie is a Lego devotee. Otherwise, here are the 9 reasons I was ready for the World Cup to be over already and primed for the sport this country is truly passionate about to start anew. Number 1, a third place game? What? We're really doing this? Yep. FIFA has typically staged a game or match, I meant match, to determine the team, I meant side, that finishes third overall in the World Cup. Why? Why put more miles on England's Harry Kane, France's Kylian Mbappe, and their teammates just to determine the second runner-up? Who cares? Why risk truly unnecessary injuries? And if the rejoinder is that this is an opportunity to get younger or lesser-known players on each side some international experience, I mean a cap, sorry, well, yes, even I don't like preseason football, and especially not as the tourney's penultimate event. Yet now I'm really bummed that we never got a verdict earlier this year on what will remain an age-old debate, Matthew Stafford's Rams or Jared Stidham's Broncos. Let it go, FIFA, though among your many sins, this does rate fairly low. Number 2, March Madness or the NFL playoffs. This is not. If you love upsets, blown brackets, deep underdog runs, and the like, then the WC is not for you, particularly in its new and diluted format. FIFA's top-ranked teams are in the final. Its top four were in the semis. Six of the top eight sides reached the quarterfinals. Number 14, Switzerland, and number 19, Norway, the interlopers, meaning there really wasn't a scintilla of an upset after the round of 16. Also, history will accurately tell you that if you don't root for a Big Ten or SEC squad, European or South American, then your team has no shot. Also, how is Italy, which has failed to qualify for the last three World Cups, currently ranked 15th? Oh, I'm digressing. As for that inaugural watered-down round of 32, with the exception of Cape Verde overcoming 20th-ranked Uruguay during group play, it was pretty much chalk. The new 48-team format offering much more cover to top teams when at least a few used to experience vapor lock in the 32-team group play of years past. No wildcard teams like the 2005 Steelers or 2010 Packers going on a championship run. No George Mason or Florida Atlantic. And all those breathless announcements about teams winning their first knockout round match in decades, like the U.S. beating 61-ranked Bosnia Herzegovina in the round of 32, stop. And as for the USMNT, ... Number 3. America stinks. Yeah, the guy who has appreciated the quality and theater of the NFL for decades wanted to get swept up in soccer patriotism too. And the U.S. victories over Paraguay and Australia in group play made me want to believe there was some substance to this golden generation propaganda. But in the end, as I suspected all along, same old USMNT. Good enough to win the NFC South, Group D, good enough to beat overmatched Bosnia Herzegovina, not able to leverage all of these alleged difference-making stars in their prime on home soil against a beatable Belgian side in the Seahawks' raucous Lumen Field, or Seattle Stadium, per FIFA, and the notion that Christian Pulisic, the guy who skipped the Gold Cup a year ago, while Joe Burrow was desperately trying to make the U.S. flag football team for the 2028 Olympics in his spare time, is some kind of American soccer goat, is an insult to GOATs like Tom Brady and Jerry Rice, to say nothing of Landon Donovan, Clem Dempsey, or Tim Howard. Or perhaps even Jamaica's best ever bobsledder. It's not the golden generation that we thought, said former U.S. keeper Casey Keller on ESPN after America's decisive 4-1 loss to Belgium. Understatement of the tourney. Get me a side in this field I can get behind. Maybe Wrexham. Well, that wraps up today's news from USA Today. I'm Laura Kerrigan, a volunteer reader with the Talking Information Center Network. Thank you for listening and have a great day.
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2: Here we go. Time now to begin the reading of today's Wall Street Journal for this Monday, the 20th of July, 2026. You're listening to the Talking Information Center, and we say hello to John and Steve.
3: Thank you, John Shea, and hello, everyone, on this lovely Monday morning in Marshfield, Massachusetts. Let's start today's Wall Street Journal reading with the U.S. news section. Inflation metrics change at crucial time. This is the Outlook column that appears regularly in the Wall Street Journal by Matt Grossman. An acceleration in the Federal Reserve's preferred measure of inflation has some officials warning that higher interest rates might be in order. A bit of relief, though, is on the way, not from prices themselves, but from the way they are measured. The agency responsible for publishing the Fed's preferred measure, the Price Index of Personal Consumption Expenditures, plans to revamp how it handles three components. The effect, according to economists, will be to lower the core PCE inflation. The core rate excludes food and energy to gauge underlying price pressures better. Economists estimates that when the revised approach is rolled out in August, data should be published by September 30th. Core PC inflation will be about 2/10 of a percentage point lower than under the old formula. That will eliminate some of the unusual discrepancy that has opened up between the PCE rate and the better-known consumer price index. Annual core CPI inflation was 2.6% in June. Economists estimate core PCE was 3.3%. Usually, CPI inflation runs slightly above PCE inflation. The latter is higher now, in part because of software and investment management readings, which will likely show lower increases after revisions. Statistical agencies regularly tweak their indicators. This makeover is getting added attention because it comes at a crucial time for monetary policy. Though the likely effect is small, it could, at the margin, weaken the case for a rate hike. It's also coming as economists and investors are on high alert for any sign of political interference in economic data from President Trump or his appointees. While there is no evidence such interference played a role in the changes, the opacity regarding them has raised some eyebrows. The Bureau of Economic Analysis is tweaking its measurement of the cost of investment management, software, and legal services, and it will apply changes retroactively to the past 5 years. The BEA, part of the Commerce Department, doesn't gather much price data itself. Instead, it mostly uses prices collected by another federal statistics agency, the Bureau of Labor Statistics, part of the Labor Department, and then recombines them using its own formulas. Frictions can arise when the two agencies' approaches differ. For example, to measure prices for software, the BEA takes data from a BLS index of computing costs, but the BLS numbers include some items such as flash drives. Their prices have soared because of roaring artificial intelligence demand. So the BEA software index has shown significant price increases that are actually attributable to hardware. Some have argued that this shouldn't really count as inflation when advisors are managing more assets, rising fees represent a greater volume of services provided, not a higher cost for the same service. Then-Fed Governor Stephen Marin said in a speech last year, to address this, the BEA is switching to a more complicated method that involves comparing financial firms' incomes with the amount of work performed in the industry. This approach will also lower inflation by about 2/10 of a percentage point, Dettmeister estimates. A few tenths of a percentage point won't alter the big picture. Inflation has run well above the Fed's 2% target for more than 5 years. The new Fed chairman, Kevin Warsh, has said he isn't interested in splitting hairs, adding that he prefers to focus on how inflation rate looks to the left of the decimal point. But at a moment when Fed officials are torn over whether higher interest rates are needed, even a slightly cooler inflation rate could sway their thinking. When the BEA tweaks its approach, it usually does so in September, when it annually revises the past 5 years of data. It is following that protocol here. Some economists who track the government statistics closely would have liked more clarity. Some are frustrated that the agency hasn't specified the exact formula it will now use in the software calculation. Others are wary of the new approach to investment management prices, which relies on labor market numbers that are subject to large revisions. The BEA has described the coming changes as routine adjustments necessary to make the statistics as faithful as possible. These decisions are made by BEA career staff to maintain the accuracy and reliability of BEA's estimates without other considerations, Connie O'Connell, the agency head of public affairs, says. Well, John, I hope that cleared everything up.
4: Thank you, Steve. Continuing on this Monday morning, on the front page, top right, Jordan becomes a focus of Iran conflict. Tehran strikes U.S. allies with missiles, drones, leading to Americans' deaths. by Michael Gordon and Shelby Holliday. Iran has been stepping up its missile and drone attacks on U.S. forces in Jordan as it seeks to inflict casualties on Americans and deter Washington from escalating its test of wills with Tehran, current and former officials state. The weekend Iranian missile strikes a Mafati Salty Air Base, which killed two U.S. servicemen and left a third presumed dead, where the first U.S. deaths were the first U.S. deaths from hostile fire since April, when the two sides announced a now abandoned ceasefire. They were hardly the only attacks in Iran that has directed against U.S. forces in Jordan, as it seeks to punish the Arab country for its cooperation with Washington by making it a flashpoint while fueling the U.S. debate at home about the war. Iran also attacked King Faisal Air Base last week, where U.S. forces also based. Iranian forces also struck a separate airfield in Jordan, where several U.S. Army Black Hawk helicopters were damaged. Separately, an American service member died in northern Iraq on Saturday during a controlled detonation of a downed Iranian attack drone, said U.S. Command Post, which oversees U.S. forces in the Middle East. A second service member was wounded and is receiving medical treatment. At CENTCOM, spokesman declined to comment on battle damage assessments of the Iranian strikes in Jordan. Tehran's repeated attacks on Jordan comes as the Trump administration has spent the past week broadening U.S. airstrikes in Iran to include bridges and other infrastructure. Following the announcement of the Iraq death, CENTCOM on Sunday night said the U.S. military carried out a round of strikes against Iran for the ninth night in a row. Before this week, the Pentagon had said that 14 American service members had died in the conflict due to hostile actions or accidents. The U.S. deaths over the weekend will test the restraint of President Trump, who has previously said he would consider going back to war if Iran kills U.S. troops. We feel very badly, but you know, those great people, those great patriots were out there fighting. The Iran cannot have a nuclear weapon, Trump said Sunday. More U.S. warplanes are heading to the Middle East. U.S. F-16 jet fighters from Spetsnaz Air Force Base in Germany has been sent to the region, as have stealth F-35s from the airbase at Lakenheath, England. While the location of the U.S. deployments are being kept secret, Jordan and Israel are widely seen by experts as a likely host for many of these assets. In Annam, the result is that the close U.S. ally has increasingly found itself in Tehran's crosshairs, as it has emerged as a major hub of U.S. military operations in the nearby five-month-old conflict. Some of this is geography, said Alan Ayer, a former U.S. diplomat in Jordan who is following the Middle East Institute. Some of it's Jordan's willingness to fully align itself with the U.S. strategic and regional goals due to its economic dependence on Washington. It has good low-risk strategy until Iran decided to retaliate against the U.S. regional bases. Jordan has long had strong security ties with the U.S., and been a major recipient of the U.S. economy and military aid. A seven-year agreement signed in 2022 provides for $1.45 billion in annual economic aid for Jordan, according to a Congressional Research Service. For years, Jordan sought to play down its close military cooperation with the U.S., but Jordan's role is now becoming too prominent to obscure. Jordan is among the most permissive countries in the Arab world when it comes to allowing the U.S. to operate from its bases. Yet, Jordan's modest military leaves it with a notable disadvantage. Israeli Defense Minister Israeli Katz had threatened on Sunday to attack Iran with full fire. if Tehran resumes striking his country with ballistic missiles. With its small forces, Jordan isn't in a position to make a similar threat. The result is that Iran has attacked

leveraged inside information to secure an easy payday on the prediction market, according to people familiar with the matter. White House lawyers spoke with staff, asking who from the hundreds of aides working inside the building could be making bets. These lawyers concluded it would be nearly impossible to determine whether administration officials were behind the bets because Polymarket allows users to open accounts anonymously, the people said, even though authorities have successfully traced the proceeds of those wages. Instead, officials sent a warning shot, a late March memo telling staff they were prohibited from using non-public information for financial benefit. Three anonymous Polymarket accounts later made over $600,000, correctly betting on the April ceasefire announcement, according to blockchain research firm Bubble Maps. White House officials are among those grappling with how deeply political betting has worked itself into the fabric of Washington. The exploding popularity of prediction markets such as Polymarket and Kalshi, with young staffers who have access to this information, has created a pervasive temptation that is growing in advance of November's elections. The latest example centers on Trump's teleprompter operator, Gabriel Perez. The White House confirmed last week that he is under investigation by the Commodity Futures Trading Commission for making over $100,000 in wages based on early access to presidential speeches. White House Press Secretary Karoline Leavitt said the White House was unaware of his bets and pointed to ethics guidelines banning employees from making them. Perez has been placed on unpaid leave and couldn't be reached to comment. Two previously unreported election bets were placed around the 2024 presidential race based on tips that Trump would pick J.D. Vance as his running mate, according to people familiar with those incidents. Political betting on Polymarket doubled to just over $4 billion during the first 3 months of the year compared with the first quarter of 2025, according to data provided by the nonprofit Anti-Corruption Data Collective. Election-related bets account for over $325 million. Kalshi, meanwhile, has blocked dozens of campaign staffers from using the platform to bet on their own candidates, a company spokeswoman said. Our teams work 24/7 to monitor and flag any anomalous trading patterns, and we investigate every single one of them, Elizabeth Diana, the Kalshi spokeswoman, said in a statement. A spokeswoman said Polymarket monitors for potential insider trading and has made over 100 referrals to law enforcement. Polymarket has a data partnership with Dow Jones, the publisher of the Wall Street Journal. The Commodity Futures Trading Commission, the agency charged with regulating the prediction markets, has requested information from both Kalshi and Polymarket regarding wagers related to political and military events. The challenge is that insider trading laws weren't designed for prediction markets that allow bettors to wager on everything from the color of the president's tie to the top of each party's ticket. White House spokesman Davis Engel told the Journal this month that administration officials are prohibited from using non-public information for their financial gain, and said any implication that administration officials engaged in such activity without evidence is baseless. Days later, news of Perez's betting surfaced. Engel on Friday declined to address the issue. Over lunch at a members-only social club in Tampa, GOP Rep. Anna Paulina Luna of Florida told associates in the summer of 2024 that she knew Trump would choose Vance to be his vice president, according to a person familiar with the conversation. She said she had tipped off Rogan O'Hanley, a MAGA influence, about Trump's pending decision so that he could use the information on Polymarket, the person said. Luna said she didn't have knowledge of who Trump would eventually choose. I am honored that WSJ thinks I'm telepathic, but unfortunately I am not, the congresswoman said in a statement, adding that she would continue to champion the fight against insider trading. Reached for comment, O'Hanley denied receiving, trading on, or discussing non-public information about Trump's vice presidential pick. Any suggestion that I traded on confidential information or discussed doing so is inaccurate, he said in a statement. The CFTC is investigating the allegation, according to a third person familiar with the matter. Not all investigations are indicative of wrongdoing. O'Hanley said he was unaware of any federal investigation and denied wrongdoing. A Luna spokesman said the congresswoman had initiated a criminal complaint with the CFTC alleging someone had made knowingly false reports to that agency. Mark Moran, a former investment banker, said he got the early inside track on who Trump would choose as his running mate over dinner at La Nexi, a Georgetown cocktail bar.
The information, he said in an interview, came from

0: Jake Denton, then a research associate at the Heritage Foundation, 1 month before Trump's pick became official. Based on the tip, he placed a $900 bet on Vance using the Polymarket app, he said in an interview. I'm doing Vance, Moran said in a message to Denton, according to a record he provided to the Journal. Then he encouraged other friends to get in on the action. He made over $600 on the exchange, according to cryptocurrency records, Moran provided to the Journal. The financier later launched his own bid for Senate, challenging Senator Mark Warner, Democrat Virginia, as an independent. Kelsey has since accused Moran of breaking its rules by betting on his own race. I wanted to see, one, if Kelsey would come after me, and two, what their path would be, Moran wrote previously on X about the incident. Denton now works as a White House policy advisor after a stint at the Federal Trade Commission. He did not respond to a request to comment. A White House official said Denton's comments about Vance weren't based on insider knowledge. John.
1: Thank you, Steve. Just above the fold on the front page, Justice Department pulls back on pursuing corporate crime. Prosecutors eased off in some cases, even as executives were suspected, by David Michaels and Sadie Gurman. The Trump administration has moved sharply away from changing and charging companies over the wrongdoing of employees, recently closing a string of criminal investigations with lenient resolutions or no charges at all. In matters involving Eagle Bank and Abbott Laboratories, the Justice Department declined to charge companies even when prosecutors thought executives or managers were involved in the wrongdoing. In those cases, the department didn't charge any individuals. Corporate investigations and prosecutions that were happening a few years ago have pretty much been dialed back, said Evan Barr, a former federal prosecutor, now with the law firm Reed Smith. So if you're in the world of financial services or a large public company, you can breathe a little easier. Charging companies is the strongest weapon in the Justice Department's arsenal for punishing businesses that violate the law. Convictions can send a strong message that wrongdoing carries public consequences. But businesses say they can also hobble a firm's ability to get financing or compete for federal contracts. And other critics say that tends to hurt shareholders and employees more than executives. In some cases, prosecutors have spared big companies from the risk by putting them on a form of corporate probation known as a deferred prosecution agreement. If the company avoids trouble over a period of several years, the Justice Department dismisses its charges. Companies typically admit to their violations, pay fines, and undertake compliance and leadership changes to deter future wrongdoing. The Justice Department says companies aren't being let off easy. All corporate cases that the department resolved this year were done so in a public fashion and were driven by the facts, the evidence, and the law, not the preference for any particular outcome, said Attorney General Tyson Duva. Over the past few years, the Justice Department obtained guilty pleas from about 60 companies a year, according to data from the law firm Gibson Dunn. Some of those included cases involving units of Goldman Sachs, Alliance Global, and Monsanto and TD Bank. This year, 12 companies have pleaded guilty to federal criminal charges. At least 6 companies have reached deferred prosecution agreements, including refiner Phillips 66 and the medical waste specialist Stericycle, according to Waste Management, acquired by Waste Management in 2024. Acting Attorney General Todd Blanche has said prosecutors shouldn't view prosecuting companies as their goal and should instead focus on holding the individual wrongdoers accountable. Companies don't go to jail, people do, Blanche said in a December speech. The strongest deterrent to future misconduct is seeing a corrupt executive held to account. The Justice Department this year dropped in its long-running prosecution of Turkish state-owned lender Halbach for allegedly evading U.S. sanctions on Iran. Last year, the Trump administration dropped charges against Boeing. The aerospace giant has been set to plead guilty to misleading air safety regulators, but instead paid a $243 million fine and received a non-prosecution agreement. That is the same form of leniency that prosecutors granted to Eagle Bank and Alibaba, which requires them to admit wrongdoing, but spares them from being charged. In the past, the department has offered leniency to companies for helping to identify and prosecute individuals who committed crimes. But white-collar lawyers say that Trump's administration doesn't seem to emphasize that strategy. My general sense is corporations are being treated much more leniently, said Robert Luskin, a White House caller, white-collar lawyer at Paul Hastings. But I don't see its corresponding rise in individual prosecutions. The department in recent weeks reached two settlements with companies in which prosecutors didn't charge any individuals. In one, including Alibaba, prosecutors overseeing the investigation had wanted to charge the Chinese e-commerce giant with felonies, including violations of the Federal Food and Drug and Cosmetic Act and Controlling Substances Act. People familiar with the matter said none of the prosecutors thought Alibaba should have been required to plead guilty. In the end, Alibaba admitted it processed more than $200 million in illicit sales of pharmaceuticals, chemicals, and equipment, such as pills, pill presses, that could be used in manufacturing of illegal drugs, according to a non-prosecution agreement it received. Alibaba agreed to pay $325 million to federal government in fines and forfeiture. The company didn't respond to a request for comment. Prosecutors in June resolved the probe of Bethesda, Maryland-based Eagle Bank without levying charges. In its non-prosecutorial agreement, the lender admitted that it allowed a favored client, whose father was in business with the bank's then chief executive, to write checks he didn't have the cash to cover. Eagle Bank also approved the client for a federally guaranteed loan, even after the top lending officer ruled it was unsound. Eagle Bank backdated the company's loan payments to make it appear as though they were on time, the settlement says. A bank spokesman declined to comment. While Blanche and others have dedicated the department, it's focusing on prosecuting employees rather than companies. It is also granted leniency or dropping charges against people it accused of wrongdoing. The department in January gave a deferred prosecution agreement to the chief executive of a technology contractor who had been charged with defrauding the Securities and Exchange Commission. The contractor operated a Maryland data center and stored public company data that the SEC distributes for investors. Prosecutors had alleged that Deepak Jain, chief executive of ANET, misled the SEC into awarding them $10.7 million for providing it with the use of the firm's data center. This, said Jain, submitted letters from security consulting firms that rated this data center at the most reliable and highest performing tier. The consulting firm didn't exist and hadn't inspected the facility, according to Jane's admission. There were good reasons for not prosecuting the case, which should have been handled exclusively as a civil dispute, said Lanny Davis, a lawyer for Jane. The executive acknowledged it was a mistake to use the consulting firm's name for certification. But the SEC, under the agreement, had the responsibility to review the facility for itself, Davis said. The SEC never claimed it lost data, Davis added. Steve.
0: And from the business and finance section of today's Wall Street Journal, AI darlings lure everyday investors. Individuals, once Magnificent Seven fans, look elsewhere for tech superstars. Article by Hannah Aaron Lang. If the artificial intelligence boom is a gold rush, Alex Cardona wants to start digging outside the usual spots. That is the strategy the 50-year-old director of a software company had in mind when he dedicated a chunk of his portfolio to investing in AI infrastructure firms such as data center operator Equinix and the semiconductor company Marvell Technology. Not especially high in this list, members of the Magnificent Seven, the mega-cap tech stocks that once dominated market gains. Cardona holds only a small sliver of those companies, he said, and would prefer to put his dollars to work elsewhere. With a pure play, I can go after something like Marvell, those smaller companies that maybe a lot of people haven't heard of, he said. The chipmaker is the portfolio's top performer, up more than 120% this year. My hope is to own the infrastructure that AI has to run on, he said. Individual investors' love affair with the market's biggest tech stocks is starting to cool off. Retail traders are buying fewer shares of Microsoft, Apple, Amazon.com, Meta, Nvidia, Alphabet, and Tesla. Instead, they are flocking to newer AI trades, chip stocks like SK Hynix, for example, or the Roundhill Memory Exchange Traded Fund, according to data from flow tracking firm Vanda Research. That reflects a broader shift in the market in which the group of seven market-leading tech giants have at least temporarily ceded the spotlight to chip makers, memory suppliers, and some small and mid-sized shares linked to the AI build-out. All but two members of the Magnificent Seven have trailed the broader market this year. Microsoft is the biggest laggard, down 19% year-to-date, while Apple leads with a 23% gain. The risk of chasing rapid gains elsewhere became evident on Friday, after news of a new model from China's moonshot AI spooked Wall Street. Tech shares of all stripes stumbled, and AI infrastructure players were among the hardest hit. The PHLX semiconductor index dropped 1.6%, putting the index in bear market territory, down more than 20% from its recent high. Like Cardona, many individual investors maintain significant exposure to the Mag 7, which make up a combined 36% of the S&P 500's market value. But they are increasingly funneling dollars toward less famous stocks that they are hoping will emerge as the next set of AI superstars. Retail aren't buying the Mag 7 anymore. They're picking winners, Vander analyst wrote in a note last week. They're buying the stories they have the highest conviction in. Individual investors have bought a net $52 million of Microsoft shares in July so far. Vanda's data show, making it the most popular Mag 7 member. Compare that with $194 million they plugged into Intel and the $56 million to the AI cloud company iRen. For years, the ordinary investors were the Mag 7's most loyal and enthusiastic fans, plowing into the stocks through the early days of the AI race, the deep six scare of early 2025, and the tariff turmoil last spring. But the members of the group have since headed in very different directions. In recent months, individual traders turned their attention away from the trillion-dollar firms funding the AI build-out and toward those making the chips, cooling systems, and electric power it requires. The Mag 7 for years were the market darling, said Brett Kenwell, U.S. investment analyst at eToro. Now, he said, individual investors are following the money, figuratively and literally. That isn't to say that individual traders are backing away from the markets. Retail activity surged to new records in May and June, according to Scott Rubner, head of equity and equity derivative strategy at Citadel Securities. Average daily stock trading volumes during those months were more than double the 2024 average. Even before Friday's drop, the momentum of the AI boom had hit a lull on Wall Street. The semiconductor rally, once red hot, had chilled. Major U.S. indexes were trading sideways in a typical summer slowdown. Investors were looking ahead to second quarter earnings reports with their eyes peeled for evidence that the returns on AI investments would start to show up on corporate balance sheets. The market is looking for more signs of AI driving revenue growth or driving productivity gains, said Jonathan Kofsky, portfolio manager on the global technology and innovation team at Janus Henderson. To continue supporting that level of spend, you need the returns to be pervasive throughout the economy. AI stocks of all kinds are ultimately subject to similar concerns. On Friday, shares of small-cap chip makers, software companies, and the Mag 7 all fell in tandem. For some traders, the potential payoff is worth the risk. Davis Cantrell, a college student based near Atlanta, has been investing for roughly 2 years and closely following the biggest AI players over that period. But recently, the 19-year-old trimmed his Microsoft holdings, sold all of his NVIDIA shares, and rotated the funds into a few corners of the market that he finds more promising space and quantum computing, two industries he thinks are poised to skyrocket as the AI revolution takes hold. I'm looking for aggressive, more high-risk growth stocks, he said. I just don't see Microsoft and NVIDIA fitting into that category anymore. John.
1: Thank you, Steve. From page A5, Pentagon dangles big salaries to recruit Wall Street bankers. Plan to lend more than $200 billion for manufacturing fuels a hiring spree by Drew Fitzgerald. A fast-growing force in the Pentagon's upper echelons wears Brooks Brothers, not brass. The Pentagon has spent the past few months amassing a small army of bankers, consultants, and hired specialists. Their stated task? Vet contractors' operations, invest in production lines, and more quickly expand the U.S. military arsenal. At the military's Office of Strategic Capital, officials plan to lend more than $200 billion over the coming years. They are targeting companies in more than 30 sectors, from missile production to telecom networks. Lending target needs to not directly serve the military as long as their business is considered important to national security. Deploying the sum is a daunting task for the four-year-old office, which lends no funds before lent no funds before 2025. Pentagon officials say the Wall Street specialist will help open the spigot. The OSC, which earlier this year was staffed by a core of five dealmakers, said it has added 30 more professionals in recent weeks and planned to hire 40 more over the coming months from an array of private equity firms, private credit firms, and investment bankers. These are people, many of whom have taken the seven-figure pay cuts to do this, OSC Director David Lortz said in an interview. He said the deal involved highly complex, multi-billion-dollar transactions that require the deep transactional expertise that only is found in the private sector. The hiring spree is part of the Trump administration's campaign to shore up the U.S. industrial base using a Wall Street playbook. Under the Deputy Defense Secretary Steve Feinberg, who previously headed private equity firm Capital Management, the Pentagon has already struck agreements to invest billions of dollars into mining companies, refiners, and rocket motor makers. The federal interventions have, in some cases, led the U.S. to take stakes in companies, including mining companies, MP Materials, and the missile business of defense contractors L3 Harris. The equity investments, overseen by the Pentagon's separate economic defense unit, fit with the Trump administration's preference for lending or buying shares versus awarding cash grants to companies. Loans amounts have crept higher in recent months. The OSC, in June, offered $500 million in loan commitments to Phoenix Trailings, and $725 million to Energy Fuels, two companies involved in processing critical materials. Lorch, who has also previously worked at Cerberus and OSC, has committed $5 billion in direct loans this year and has signed term sheets to invest an additional $14 billion over the coming months. The Pentagon lender this week said it would broaden its activities to award more loans through qualified investments and fund managers. The funds, which the office hasn't yet selected, would then bundle those loans with private sector investments in companies involved in supplying critical minerals. Government salaries. The OSC started under the Biden administration with a much smaller budget. Is also setting aside significant sums to pay the staff who underwrite those deals on the public's behalf. President Trump in May signed an executive order that authorized the federal government to pay up to 400 key officials as much as $400,000 a year. Some high-level OCS, OSC positions now pay up to $438,000 annually under specific circumstances. The office's recruitment drive has tapped several headhunting firms, including Heidrick and Struggles, a former best known for recruiting C-suite and high-level Wall Street executives. The Pentagon also recruited mid-career investment professionals at business schools, he said, and has persuaded some to pause their Masters of Business Administration studies at schools like Stanford and the University of Pennsylvania to take the government assignment. At Hendricks and Struggles, spokesman said the search firm doesn't comment on client work. Federal funding backstops the Pentagon effort by allowing the OSC to take on more risk. The Trump administration this year asked Congress for an additional $20 billion for the lending office out of a proposed $1.5 trillion military budget. Some Republicans have pushed back on the request. The Pentagon faces so many requests for funding that it must often triage its activities to focus on high-priority industries, including, according to Samantha Carl Yoda, a principal of public policy at the law firm Brownstein, Hyatt, and Farber, who works with companies seeking government investors. The Trump administration talks with companies that produce or refine rare earth minerals, which took top billing last year. Officials have since widened their focus to give priorities to munitions, part makers that can help replenish missile stockpiles drawn low this year with the war in Iran. They are pretty strapped, Carl Yoda said of the Pentagon's investment team. Every time I see them, they said, we need more. Steve.
0: And from the Heard in the Street section of today's Wall Street Journal, food sector is running out of moves. Investors are giving up on firms like General Mills and Kraft Heinz, which are squeezed by everything from inflation to GLP-1s. America's biggest food companies have tried everything to win shoppers back. They've cut prices, ramped up marketing, and added protein to everything from Cheerios to Goldfish. It hasn't worked. Profits are falling at flagship names such as General Mills and Kraft Heinz as consumers turn away from the legacy products. Management mostly blames a strained consumer and insists conditions will improve. The market has reached a harsher verdict. These businesses are shrinking and don't know how to stop. Big food company shares are now trading at their widest discount to the market in at least two decades. Dividend yields are unsustainably high. Investors hunting for bargains should be careful. These stocks are like stale food on a grocery shelf with a big discount sticker, cheap for a reason. And with the Iran war pushing costs higher, the industry's problems might get worse. Why have things gotten so bad? Weight loss drugs are the most visible reason. More than 1 in 10 American adults now take a GLP-1, and that number keeps climbing. But the drugs are only part of a broader shift. Americans are reading ingredient labels more closely. GLP-1 users and everyone else are gravitating toward protein, fresh ingredients, and cleaner labels. They are fleeing calorie-dense, ultra-processed staples that fill the center of the store. Then there's the K-shaped economy, which squeezes from both ends. Affluent shoppers are getting more health-conscious and trading up, often to smaller brands. Meanwhile, lower-income households are counting every dollar and trading down, increasingly to private labels. Premium private label is also a competitive threat at the higher end. The pressure has only intensified as food stamp aid has been cut. Even U.S. population growth, the one tailwind these companies could always count on, has slowed to a crawl as the Trump administration cracks down on border crossings and steps up deportations. What had been an advantage for this group throughout its history is now gone, said Max Gumpert of BNP Paribas. General Mills has resorted to cutting prices even when it hurts earnings, just to stop consumers from walking away. Organic sales, which strip out the effects of acquisitions and currency swings, fell 2% in fiscal 2026, and the company is guiding to another year of inflation of flat to declining sales. Last week, Conagra halved its dividend and guidance to an earnings decline in the new fiscal year that was steeper than Wall Street expected. Kraft Heinz and Campbell's are under similar pressure. The group now trades at its lowest multiples in years. Conagra fetches about 9.8 times forward earnings, a nearly 60% discount to the S&P 500. General Mills, Campbell's, and Kraft Heinz all trade around 11 to 12 times. Over the past decade, each has lost roughly 50 to 70% of its respective value, even as the S&P more than tripled. All these levels, the worst might be well priced in, but the setup still looks worrisome. The prolonged Iran conflict has pushed oil higher, dragging fertilizer, packaging resin, and freight up with it, notes Alexia Howard, an analyst at Bernstein. Traditional food makers pass those costs on, as they did in 2021, when the shoppers had stimulus checks from the government. This time, Howard expects Walmart and its peers to refuse. Well, retailers have increasing leverage on their own brand, through their own brands, and they don't want to hit a struggling consumer with higher prices. Store brands now make up about 24% of grocery unit share, according to the Private Label Manufacturers Association. The figure is higher at chains that matter most. Store brands consist of 31% of units at Walmart and 34% at Costco, according to Numerator. When shoppers are stretched, retailers push the food companies even harder on price, said Kunal Kanagal, a portfolio manager at Baal and Gaynor. That leaves food makers with two bad options, lose volume or lose margin. Better, he argues, to own stock in the retailers than the brands. The fixes are real, but slow and expensive. These companies have little choice but to invest in brands people actually want, whether by building them or buying them. Gumpert points to the fresh refrigerated dog food General Mills recently launched under Blue Buffalo. The pet food brand it bought in 2018 as the kind of thing that works. What doesn't work are gimmicks, like slapping protein into old brands. Bigger deals, breakups and combinations alike have a mixed record. But they're also on the menu because they can force, focus, or add scale, as with McCormick's tie-up with Unilever's food business announced earlier this year. Take private deals to remove more of the troubled sector from public markets are also a possibility. Real innovation takes years and money, though, and most of these companies carry heavy debt, while their payout ratios sit at unsustainably high levels, Howard notes. Conagra's dividend cut last week is what that pressure looks like. This all leaves big food companies facing a long road back to the American shopper. Getting back into investors' good graces will be an even longer journey. John.
1: Thank you, Steve. From the business section, B3, Costco builds standalone gas stations. As space becomes scarce, company is experimenting with new store formats by Sarah Nassar. Costco wants to give its shoppers an easier way to buy gasoline. The membership warehouse chain is opening a handful of standalone gas stations a mile or two away from their store parking lots that usually house the stations. The first location opened in Southern California last month, and a second is planned for Honolulu. The locations are part of Costco's effort to find new ways to increase sales and make its memberships more valuable to shoppers, said Costco Financial Chief Executive Officer Gary Millerchip. Members have said they want faster checkouts, larger parking lots, and that gas stations can get busy, he said in an interview. In some cases, the easiest real estate solution is a gas station near but not immediately adjacent to the stores. They are really intended to either alleviate some of the capacity constraints in the gas station that exists at the warehouse today, or we just can't get gas stations on the same premises, Millerchip said. Costco is moving carefully with its plan as it becomes more creative with its real estate strategy. It's still close enough to a warehouse that it's still providing conveniences to the members of that warehouse, Millerchip stated. There are a couple in the pipeline right now. Costco gas sales are higher than they have ever been, executives said. Costco usually sells gas at a discount to the price of its regional competitors to attract businesses to its store and increase memberships, the primary driver of the profit of the retailer. New standalone stations will have that same discounted price. In the most recent quarter, the fuel costs rose around the country, so did Costco's gas sales by volume. 5 weeks that ended in mid-May were its highest gas sales weeks in company history. Costco Chief Executive Ron Vaccaras told investors in a May earnings conference call. The high consumer price activity and sensitivity, which fueled these record volumes, also drove many members to use our gas stations for the very first time. Shoppers who fill up at Costco generally spend more overall, Vaccaras added. Costco has reported annual sales growth for nearly two decades. Investors watch memberships, renewal rates, and sales growth closely for any sign of cooling. Over time, it has been harder for Costco to find enough land to build new warehouses as it expands, so it has become more open to alternative real estate ideas. One of them is a store built vertically along with the housing development, not the typical single-level store, Miller Chip said. Another is a standalone gas station. Costco Southern California standalone station was built at the site of the former Bed Bath & Beyond, according to a local city planner, documents filed to propose the redevelopment last year. The 17,000-square-foot building and pump area doesn't sell items other than fuel, according to the documents. As of Friday afternoon, regular gas at the location was sold for $4.75 a gallon, according to Costco's website. According to AAA, the average price of gas in Orange County, California, where the standalone station is located, was $5.39. A similar location is planned in Honolulu, according to local government documents. Last week, the stock of Costco dropped slightly by the company reported that net sales for the 5 weeks ended up in July 5th were up 10.6%, slightly lower than the 13.7% growth in the 4 weeks ended in May 31. Executives said May's results likely benefited from higher gas prices as shoppers flocked to Costco stores to find the best deals. We're seeing our members. Some members have been members for some time that are using the gas station for the first time, Miller said. We think that also is an encouraging sign. Steve.
0: And from the opinion pages, how Coke filled the world's cups, article by Bob Green. During the World Cup, I would run into them in the elevators of the hotel where I was staying in Lower Manhattan, men and women wearing tags with a logo more recognizable worldwide than just about any of the flags of the 48 teams competing in the tournament. The logo, a ribbon, like red and white script, is that of a company whose namesake product has a global reach as vast as soccer's. It is manufactured and sold in more than 200 countries and territories, yet its story began with a tiny introductory advertisement in the Atlanta Journal of May 29th, 1886. Coca-Cola. Delicious, refreshing, exhilarating, invigorating. Coca-Cola was at first sold in one place, Jacobs Pharmacy in downtown Atlanta. In its first year, sales averaged 9 drinks a day. Today, the company sells more than 1.9 billion of its beverages each day, and the firm has about 70,000 employees worldwide. Some rode in my hotel's elevators, the men and women of Coke, one of the longest-standing World Cup corporate partners, had come to New York as part of the company's multi-continental marketing effort during the tournament. As we chatted on our way to and from the lobby, I thought about a long-ago Coke business trip, a wartime journey to North Africa that eventually led to the company's planetary dominance. It began during World War II when Coca-Cola President Robert Woodruff vowed that for the sake of the morale of homesick soldiers, every man in uniform should be able to have Cokes for a nickel, whatever he is, wherever he is, and whatever it costs the company. But transporting filled bottles across oceans to Americans fighting overseas was daunting. General Dwight D. Eisenhower's North African headquarters put forward an audacious plan to construct war zone Coca-Cola bottling plants near the soldiers. One of Woodruff's top logistics engineers was dispatched on that initial trip to Algiers to build that first such facility. Soon he was followed by 148 more of the company's logistics men who set up 64 mobile bottling plants near the fighting in Europe, North Africa, and the Pacific. During the war, service members consumed more than 5 billion bottles of Coke. Troops affectionately referred to the civilian logistics engineer supplying the beverages as Coca-Cola colonels. According to contemporaneous accounts, German prisoners of war in U.S. camps were sometimes offered Cokes at the commissary. The intended message from the Americans to their detained enemies was, "We're the good guys." When the war was won, the great boom in Coca-Cola's international expansion began, fueled by a desire for the soft drink by people who had sampled it in far-flung places near the war zone plants. This summer, at the World Cup, the ubiquitous Coca-Cola logo was recognized instantly by just about everyone who encountered it, wherever their home countries might be. Hydration breaks, all right, from battlefields to soccer fields. John.
1: Great story, Steve. Thanks. Pastors make peace with relying on AI. Using tools for help on sermons eases financial strain, but alarms some critics. By Envy Butani. Oklahoma City. On a Saturday afternoon, about 20 hours before he was due to preach, Darrell Stetler II sat behind a two-monitor workstation crammed into the sound booth of his church. A slide deck glowing on one screen and ChatGPT open on another. A sermon titled Forged, part of a summer-long journey through the Book of Proverbs, was stating and taking shape somewhere between his notes and a handful of AI chat box. When he opened, Claude, I jumped the shock there. When he opened, Claude, it greeted him by name. Back at it, disciplined maker. Stetler was spent more than two decades building Oklahoma City's Bible Methodist Church, where he is the lead pastor, largely from nothing. He was also part of Chatbox GPT, top 1% of users, runs a Facebook group of 500 pastors experimenting with technology, and has built a tool that can spit out dozens of sermons, illustrations, and seconds. Yet few pastors and sound more A1 wary than Stetler. "This A1 does not enjoy what it finds," he said. "I cannot love it." The wariness coexists with real financial pressure. Stetler, a married father of seven, earns $600 a week, plus $1,500 a month housing stipend that is less than his housing costs. His church keeps about 2 months of reserves. He takes construction jobs on the side, on top of a small side business creating resources such as curriculums for other pastors. A sermon used to take him 10 to 15 hours to prepare. At Chatbox, doing first pass research and rephrasing saves off several hours. He said the time he saves goes towards people. Earlier that day, he had sat at the hospital bedside of a congregant. Halfway through his sermon prep, his phone rang again. Another hospital visit request. Those hours, he said, are the way that AI is buying back. After the pastors say that use AI for brainstorming or idea generation, according to the Bonner Group, a firm that studies U.S. faith trends, and roughly a quarter use of AI to help write them sermons, up from 12% in 2024. The trend has drawn theological pushback all the way to the Vatican. This year, Pope Leo XIV warned clergy that to give a true homily is to share faith. Artificial intelligence, the Pope said, can't do that. Stetler, 45, has more or less made peace with the tension. He quoted a passage from Isaiah 20:13, condemning hypocrisy. "This people draw near their mouth and honor me with their lips, while their hearts are far from me." As a kind of warning label for its own habits, once mid-prep, Stetler recalled ChatGPT, signed off a quirky reply, "Praying for you as you preach," the chatbot wrote. Stetler laughed out loud. "No, you're not," he thought. In California, the self-described tech forward Reverend Justin Lester, 37, has taken the experiment further. He came home with a NVIDIA developer conference about Theo, a robot-trained dog in Lester's own sermons that trots his church aisles on Sundays. Theo is the visual edge of a larger system Lester built called PastaGPT, a free small language model trained entirely on a given pastor's sermons and teaching. PastaGPT refreshes itself automatically each week by downloading and transcribing new sermon uploads from YouTube. More than 30 churches now run versions of it. Built into the system, he said, is kind of a pastoral early warning function, analyzing data flags, reoccurring themes in what congregants are confiding to the bot. Bottom line. Last year, he said, it surfaced a surge in teenagers talking about bullying, so he built a lesson around it. Built into the system, he said, is kind of a pastoral early warning function, data flags, reoccurring themes in which congregants are confided to the... Oh, I think I reread that, Steve.
2: Okay.
1: AI is a merch aide, Reverend Dwight Lee Walter of the Congregational Church of New York on Long Island, turned to the ChatGPT at an especially emotional moment. In 2024, an assassination attempt on Donald Trump at the Pennsylvania campaign rally. Walter asked the chat box what he could tell his congregation the next morning. Steve, we're going to have to continue this at another time. We're out of time today, but thank you for listening, and thank you, Steve.

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1: Good morning. My name is Susan, and today is July 20th. I will be reading from the Washington Post, where Democracy Dies in Darkness is their theme. Here's our first article today. Maine Democrats rally around logger Troy Jackson to replace Graham Plattner. The former state Senate president, a progressive who champions Medicare for all, sprinted to a formidable lead in the race to take on GOP Senator Susan Collins. Two of Jackson's top rivals dropped out. This article has been written by Karen Tumulty, Wacasset, Maine. As thousands of Democrats gathered in meetings across Maine this weekend to take the first step to replace Graham Plattner as their Senate nominee, former state Senate president Troy Jackson sprinted to a lead so formidable that two of his top rivals dropped out of the race. Though Jackson has become the presumptive nominee, the choice will not become official until it is voted upon by 601 delegates to a state party convention in Bangor on Saturday. Democrats, still reeling from Plattner's spectacular rise and fall, have been anxiously watching for signs that whoever takes his place on the ballot can regain the momentum and enthusiasm necessary in order to defeat Senator Susan Collins, Republican, in the fall. Should the party fall short of flipping her seat in the Democratic-leaning state, its chances of regaining a majority in the Senate will be much slimmer. In the first day of balloting, Jackson's preferred slates of delegates were elected in nearly half of the state's 16 counties, where rank-and-file Democrats met online, in school gyms, and in civic centers. Jackson's Saturday haul included 148 of the 149 delegates elected in Cumberland County, which is the home of Portland, and had the state's biggest trove by virtue of being the most populous. Voting continued Sunday in the eight counties that remained, and so did Jackson's sweep. Candidates on his slate won nearly 80 of the 84 slots in York County, pushing his total close to two-thirds of the convention delegates. While those delegates are not formally bound to him, there is no evidence that their support is anything but solid. Even his own campaign was surprised by Jackson's domination of the nomination process that the state party had hastily cobbled together after Plattner stepped aside July 10th amid allegations which he has denied that he has committed sexual assault. At the convention, 500 delegates will have been selected at county-level meetings over the weekend, with the remaining 101 being members of the state party committee. Quote, I've been getting text messages all day about, you know, what a great job I did, and I didn't do a goddamn thing, Jackson said in a video statement to supporters that his campaign posted Saturday evening on social media. All of you just smoked it. We're well on our way to getting the government we effing deserve, the rough-edged new frontrunner added. In his bid for governor earlier this year, Jackson had placed third during the first round of ranked choice voting in the June 9th Democratic primary, where he, like Plattner in the Senate race, had the endorsement and progressive imprimatur of Senator Bernie Sanders, independent from Vermont. Jackson, 58, is a logger with deep roots in conservative northern Maine who champions many of the progressive themes that Plattner emphasized in his campaign, such as backing Medicare for all and vowing to take on corporate power. Jackson quickly retooled his gubernatorial campaign operation for a truncated Senate race that included a dozen contenders, two of whom, Nirav Shah, the state's former top health official, and Secretary of State Shenna Bellows, had competed against him in the gubernatorial race. Bellows and Shah dropped out of the Senate contest on Sunday. quote, I'm stepping aside and I'm doing it for exactly the same reason that led me to get in. We must defeat Susan Collins and the Democratic Party must be unified in order to do it, end quote, Shaw said in a statement announcing the suspension of his campaign. Both of Jackson's top rivals appeared to have significant support at the county meetings, and Shaw had outperformed Jackson in the gubernatorial primary. But the structure of the weekend gatherings in which leading Senate candidates had organized slates of preferred delegates effectively turned many of the county results into something close to winner-take-all. What the contest came down to, as Shaw noted to reporters Saturday in Augusta, was, quote, straight-up organizing, end quote. Jackson, who had the backing of the state's major unions, clearly turned out to be better at it. Jackson served as state Senate president from late 2018 to late 2024. He had followed in the footsteps of his father, grandfather, and great-grandfather to become a logger. Born to a 16-year-old single mother, he grew up, as a campaign website describes it, a poor kid in a town full of poor kids. Although he first ran for office as a Republican and later became an independent before switching to the Democratic Party in 2004, Jackson picked up Plattner's mantle as a progressive populist and quickly emerged as a favorite. A lot of people have poured their hearts into the movement before I even entered this race, he said in a speech to about 100 people in Portland on Friday night, in which he did not mention Plattner by name. They believed that Maine could send a real working-class fighter to the United States Senate, and that hope does not belong to one person, Jackson had said. That movement does not disappear. Speaking against the backdrop of scenic Casco Bay, which was dotted with yachts, he said that while working people being crushed more than ever, billionaires and corporations are making record profits buying influence from Washington and telling the rest of us that there is just nothing that we can do. Kathy Chapman, a South Portland social worker, was one of those who had shown up to hear Jackson. Though she was initially impressed by Plattner's charisma and blue-collar persona as an oyster farmer, Chapman said she had grown disillusioned as she learned about more troubling sides of his story, including that he had written offensive posts on social media, sent sexually explicit texts to women while he was married, was accused of domestic violence, and also had grown up in privilege. I felt he had a lot of healing to do, she said, adding that she ended up voting for Governor Janet Mills in the primary. What Jackson offered, she said, was the same set of progressive values that Plattner espoused, but also a more authentic working-class background. For some Democrats in Maine, the anger and disappointment surrounding Plattner's exit is still raw, and there is some talk of a write-in campaign to resurrect his candidacy. But there are also signs that many others are ready to move on to the next battlefront. The state party reported that more than 19,000 Democrats had pre-registered to participate in the county meetings to select a new nominee and that nearly 4,000 were running to be delegates. Given the size and complexity of such an endeavor, the voting was conducted through an online tool called Election Buddy. The state's Democrats, traumatized by Plattner's implosion, were uplifted by what has been happening in the aftermath. Officials in several places said that they were seeing names and faces of people who had never shown up before at party events. Lincoln County Democratic Chairman Keith Mestrich gestured with delight to the lively crowd that had gathered in Wachasett Middle High School ahead of delegate selection. Quote, you've got people here lobbying their neighbors who to vote for, end quote, he said. It's a beautiful exercise in democracy. Kristen Verbeck and Valerie Morin, both mental health counselors in Augusta, were hoping to go for the conventions at Kennebunk County delegates for Shaw. Neither, they said, had participated in anything like this before, though Morin said, I've always cared about democracy. So unfamiliar was she with the application process, Morin added, that she had to ask ChatGPT to walk me through it. The two women did not make the cut, however, as Jackson's slate appeared to have won 37 of the county's 40 delegate slots. On Friday, on the outskirts of Portland, the local Democratic Party set up a table outside the Scarborough Town Hall where people could indicate their Senate candidate preferences by dropping a glass bead into a bowl with that candidate's name. I wish we didn't have to vote again, one woman grumbled as she picked up her bead. On the next table, people were invited to sign a petition urging local officials to shut down a U.S. Immigration and Customs Enforcement facility in Scarborough. The town is less than 10 miles from Biddeford, where an ICE officer last week fatally shot 25-year-old Johan Sebastian Duran Guerrero, a Colombian national, Scarborough residents have held frequent protest vigils in the days since. The presence of ice in Scarborough and in Maine puts us at greater risk for injury and death, the petition said. A second bullet point said, quote, "We call upon our leaders to abolish ICE as they are currently operating. We call upon them to acknowledge that they are ignoring the rule of law," end quote. John Anderson, the local Democratic chairman and a town council member, said he believes the tragedy has shifted the political dynamic for his party. "It's accelerated people's grieving for Graham to grieving for what is happening in our state." In our second article today, it's entitled, "Trump Loomed Over the World Cup Up Until the Awkward Trophy Ceremony." The president was loudly booed as he entered the field after Spain's win, waving to people as he made his way to the stage. This article has been submitted by Dan Marika, Rick Maes, and Kat Zakrzewski, East Rutherford, New Jersey. President Donald Trump's World Cup ended with something he likely loved, being showered in gold. Trump appeared to shake off FIFA President Gianni Infantino as he lingered on stage after presenting Spain their second World Cup trophy ever. Trump stood next to the team as they lifted the trophy, and cannons of gold confetti shot in the air. Infantino ushered Trump further from the team as they celebrated, putting the FIFA head and the president directly in the path of the flittering confetti. Trump was loudly booed as he entered the field after the match, waving to people as he made his way to the stage. He received a more mixed response when he was briefly shown on the big screen in the stadium after the national anthem. The reflective glass of his box made it difficult to see the president on screen. Trump had long viewed the tournament as one of the signature events of his term, a chance to showcase his version of the United States to the world in the middle of a summer that also included America's 250th anniversary celebrations. Throughout the game, Fox aired commercials promoting the upcoming Freedom 250 Grand Prix, an auto race around national monuments that the White House is now promoting. The hosting of the World Cup was awarded to the United States, Canada, and Mexico during Trump's first term. It arrived 8 years later as the largest version of the tournament ever staged. A 48-team, 104-match spectacle stretching nearly 6 weeks and carrying a global audience measured in the billions.

drinks together in the stadium. Kushner was seen chatting with Netflix CEO Ted Sarandos during the game. Mexican President Claudia Sheinbaum and Canadian Prime Minister Mark Carney sat in the box with Trump. Trump told reporters that he spoke to Carney about the need to stop wildfires. He said that Canada should pay us some damages or something, or we should do some tariffs. Before the game, he spoke about his friendship with Javier Milei, the president of Argentina, who opted not to attend the game due to superstitions because he watched the prior seven games at home. Trump declined to take a side, but he said he would not bet against veteran player Lionel Messi. Quote, I would say Spain played better, really, but they both played well, Trump told reporters after the game, which he called a close match. He said he congratulated Spanish Prime Minister Pedro Sanchez on the victory. Though Sunday marked the first match he attended, the specter of Trump has hung over this World Cup since long before he took his seat on Sunday. Though the United States was only one of three host countries sharing the tournament with Canada and Mexico, Trump has often been the leader most eager to thrust himself into the spotlight, and his administration had been visible throughout the tournament. Secretary of State Marco Rubio, Transportation Secretary Sean P. Duffy, and Homeland Security Secretary Mark Wayne Mullen represented the government at the Americans opener against Paraguay. Commerce Secretary Howard Lutnick attended the U.S. match against Bosnia, and Second Lady Yusha Vance was at the Americans group stage finale against Turkey. Trump's most direct involvement came after Folarin Balogun, the Americans' leading scorer, was shown a red card in the U.S. team's round of 32 win over Bosnia. Balogun was due to miss the next match, a high-stakes meeting with Belgium, before FIFA made the surprising decision to suspend the automatic one-game ban for a one-year probationary term. The decision came after Trump spoke directly with Infantino and urged him to review the play. Trump later said he did not ask Infantino to produce a specific outcome. I didn't tell him what to do, Trump said, adding that that would have been a stain on the tournament if Balogun had been forced to sit out. The episode sparked an international backlash, and critics across the soccer world question whether political influence has now seeped into a process FIFA has long described as independent. The United States ultimately lost to Belgium anyway, but the controversy reinforced how closely Trump and Infantino had tied themselves to the tournament. Their relationship has been conspicuous for years. Infantino has repeatedly appeared with Trump. FIFA rented office space in Trump Tower, and Trump has kept a model of the World Cup trophy near the Resolute desk. The World Cup draw was moved to Washington at Trump's urging, bringing one of the tournament's signature pre-event ceremonies to the Kennedy Center. At that event, Infantino presented Trump with FIFA's inaugural Peace Prize, an honor with a murky selection process that was derided by critics and human rights activists as another sign of FIFA's willingness to flatter the American president whose government it needed as a partner. Quote, This has not just been, and is not just, the greatest World Cup of all time, Infantino said Friday at a Trump Tower reception with Trump. It's the greatest human, social, and cultural event that mankind has ever witnessed and seen, and we are all part of it, and for this I thank you very much, Mr. President. Trump also repeatedly threatened to relocate World Cup matches from United States cities led by the Democratic officials, raising questions about whether the president might use the tournament as some sort of political leverage. Those threats hovered over an event already complicated by Trump administration's immigration policies, including restrictions that included carve-outs for players, coaches, and some team personnel, but not necessarily for ordinary fans hoping to travel to the United States. The tensions had been visible a year earlier at the FIFA Club World Cup final, also staged at MetLife Stadium. Trump watched Chelsea defeat Paris Saint-Germain from a midfield suite. After the match, Trump took the field with Infantino for the medal ceremony, drawing loud boos as he pumped his fist and stepped onto the presentation stage. He then lingered near the trophy as Chelsea's players prepared to celebrate their 3-0 victory, a scene that left some of them exchanging puzzled looks as the president remained in the middle of their team photo while the trophy was lifted. That moment previewed a dynamic that followed the sport's biggest event into its final weekend. FIFA needed a smooth relationship with the American president, and Trump, drawn to the pageantry of major sports, proved more than willing to occupy the stage. Trump is also seeking an opportunity to host FIFA in the U.S. again. He said he suggested to Infantino that FIFA could announce the U.S. was the next host, along with another country, to minimize backlash.

0: We have to do this again, and we have to do it while I'm around, Trump said. The next men's FIFA World Cup in 2030 will be primarily co-hosted by Morocco, Portugal, and Spain, and Saudi Arabia is widely expected to host the 2034 competition. The next available World Cup will be in 2038, nearly a decade after Trump's second term comes to an end in 2029. Our third article has been submitted by Karen DeYoung, Tara Kopp, and Dan Lamoff. U.S. teeters on all-out war with Iran after more troops are killed. A service member was killed in action in Iraq, and another set of unidentified remains was found at the site of an Iranian missile attack in Jordan, U.S. Central Command said. The United States and Iran moved closer to all-out war over the weekend as the exchange of attacks on civilians and military structures continued to escalate, and with at least three and possibly four U.S. service members killed since combat resumed a week ago. On Monday morning, the Kuwaiti military said it was responding to drone attacks from Iran after President Donald Trump said Sunday night that U.S. Central Command launched another wave of attacks against Iran in retribution for the deaths of the two service members during a strike on a military base in Jordan on Friday. Quote, we hit them very hard again tonight, and we did that in honor of the great patriots who were killed, he told reporters after landing at Joint Base Andrews following the World Cup final on Sunday. The new wave of U.S. strikes, which ended around 10 p.m. Eastern Time, targeted Iranian military command centers, air defense, and coastal surveillance sites, maritime capabilities, missile and drone launch sites, and communications networks to further diminish Iran's ability to attack commercial vessels and civilian mariners transiting the Strait of Hormuz, Central Command said in a statement overnight. CENTCOM also said Sunday that another set of unidentified remains has been found at the base in Jordan. Separately, it reported that a U.S. service member in northern Iraq was killed in action Saturday during a controlled detonation of unexploded ordnance from a downed Iranian drone. Earlier, Trump called the initial two U.S. deaths, which occurred as the war moved through its fifth month, a very sad thing. He told News Nation in what the outlet said Sunday was a brief telephone call that he, quote, couldn't care less about Iran's announcement that it would no longer abide by bilateral memorandum of understanding reached a month ago. Quote, the U.S. is planning for a wider war, said one U.S. official familiar with internal administration discussions, adding that the Pentagon was increasing the number of military aircraft in the region. But the official, speaking on the condition of anonymity because there were no authorized to talk to the media, cautioned that the expansion of U.S. operations would be limited by dwindling stockpiles of air defense and long-range munitions and constraints on the ability to surge more troops and aircraft in the area because of battle damage. Quote, we do not have enough to safely sustain operations, and I don't think the White House is aware of that, end quote, the official said. Military experts have said that in addition to the toll taken on U.S. equipment and munition stocks, the U.S. is unprepared for possible ground operations inside Iran that Trump last week refused to rule out. Quote, I think it would be a mistake to put ground forces anywhere in islands in the strait or on shore, said Seth Jones, who heads the Defense and Security Department at the Washington-based Center for Strategic and International Studies. I don't think U.S. forces are prepared for standoff strikes from Iranians, he said. It was the eighth straight day of bombing since the negotiated ceasefire collapsed with a hailstorm of retaliatory attacks after Iran attacked commercial vessels transiting the Strait of Hormuz and what is said was a violation of the MOU. CENTCOM, which oversees operations in the region, said its overnight Saturday strikes had, quote, successfully hit Iranian military coastal surveillance and air defense facilities, maritime capabilities, and missile and drone storage sites, end quote. It said they also targeted Islamic Revolutionary Guard Corps forces that hit U.S. troops in Jordan. Iran said U.S. forces had also attacked a nuclear power plant under construction in the country's southwest. But the Trump administration made little comment during the day Sunday. Energy Secretary Chris Wright, in an appearance on ABC's This Week, said that the U.S. mission to degrade Iran's ability to terrorize the world would go on until that mission is done. The U.S. official who spoke on the condition of anonymity said U.S. strikes on bridges and rail lines around Bandar Abbas near the Strait of Hormuz last week were viewed by Iran as an escalation and generated a wider response. They had less concern about inflicting mass casualties on the United States, the official said. On Sunday, Kuwaiti authorities and Iran had attacked a power and water plant there for the second day in a row. Iran said it had launched drone strikes against the United States military positions in Kuwait. Jordan said it had intercepted 3 Iranian missiles targeting the kingdom amid reports that the port and the airport in the southern city of Aqaba near the Israeli city of Eilat were under attack. The Jordanian government denied a report by the U.S. Embassy in Amman that the Aqaba airport had been evacuated. Iran also said 2 unidentified vessels have met with an unspecified accident while trying to transit an unsafe route through the strait, presumably the United States protected southern passage along the coast of Oman that Iran has said it will not allow. Trump has said that radicals in Tehran have fractured the Iranian government, although some internal assessments there have indicated that the war has begun to solidify support for a harder line. Secretary of State Marco Rubio, speaking to reporters at Joint Base Andrews before departing for the Philippines, said the United States, quote, always remains open to a diplomatic solution, end quote. He also said it's growing apparent that even with their own system, there's a growing split. Echoing a Saturday statement attributed to Ayatollah Mojtaba Khamenei, Parliamentary Speaker Mohammed Bagher Ghalibaf said in a social media post that sacred unity is not merely a more or social recommendation. It is necessary condition for victory in this struggle against the enemy. The administration has considered Ghalibaf, Iran's chief negotiator in earlier talks with the United States, one of the most pragmatic Iranian leaders. Wright defended Trump's original statement that the war, which began with United States and Israeli strikes on February 28th, would last 4 to 6 weeks until Iran capitulated. Fighting was paused under the MOU, he said, to try to get an agreement with the Iranian people to allow oil to flow without them attacking. Wright said that public data indicating the flow of oil through the Strait of Hormuz has come to a near stop was incorrect. The United States, which has reimposed its naval blockade on all shipping entering and leaving Iranian ports, and said it will protect other ships traveling through the strait along the southern corridor, quote, is assuring that oil and gas and other products can flow with or without Iranian cooperation, end quote, he said, adding that an average of 7 million barrels a day of oil has successfully navigated that route over this past week. Comparing today's U.S. gas prices to the high that they reached 4 years ago during the COVID-19 pandemic, Wright said that they are now, quote, $1 a gallon cheaper, end quote, than under the Biden administration. But prices, which increased rapidly after the start of the war, before falling during and immediately after the MOU negotiations, have risen rapidly over the past week and are now averaging $4 a gallon. I don't know what gas station the secretary is going to, but before the war, the average price of gasoline in Virginia was $2.81, said Senator Mark Warner, Democrat from Virginia, who followed Wright on This Week. I see no path in the short term how the strait is going to be settled, said Warner, the ranking Democrat on the Senate Intelligence Committee. This war of choice has been a disaster. It's been a disaster militarily. It has been a disaster in terms of how we're viewed around the world, end quote. The recent U.S. troops' deaths have revived questions about the safety of American forces at bases in the Middle East. A soldier who had previously deployed to Jordan's Muwafaqi Salty Air Base, where the 2 U.S. service members were killed, said many of the buildings there are not containerized or metal buildings and tents and are not able to withstand rocket, mortar, or drone attacks. But even the military's newer construction at some bases in the region, where they are hardened with layers of thick walls, cannot protect against a direct hit from a ballistic missile, said the soldier, who spoke on the condition of anonymity out of fear of retaliation. In early March, during an intense exchange of missile strikes between the U.S. and Iran, a direct hit on hardened barracks at Camp Arifjan at U.S. Army facility in Kuwait broke through the layers of protection, destroying about half of the structure. Similar heavy destruction has occurred at U.S. military facilities across the region. We're getting beat up across the board, this soldier said. The fatal attack Friday in Jordan was at least the second time in a week that Iran had successfully targeted that installation. A strike about a day earlier injured about 20 service members. Some of them suffered shrapnel wounds, the U.S. officials said. In addition to the total of 17 and now possibly 18 U.S. service members killed in the military operations against Iran, more than 430 have been injured. In the past week, Jordan has been a repeat target, and at least two other significant attacks have occurred there, one targeting King Faisal Air Base, another striking Prince Hassan Air Base. The first injured several service members, while the latter damaged Black Hawk helicopters, the official said. Spokesperson at the Pentagon and CENTCOM declined to comment on the earlier attacks. The Pentagon has not held a news briefing about operations against Iran since May 5th. And now from the style page of the Washington Post. This is a review written by Gene Park. Every Christopher Nolan movie ranked, including The Odyssey. Nolan's 13 films changed the ambitions of the blockbuster, and here's how all of them have stacked up. In an era of entertainment increasingly dependent on franchises, Christopher Nolan has turned his name into one of them. He turned a procedural about a scientist into a billion-dollar box office blockbuster. He's built a career on creating crowd pleasers that challenge, overwhelm, and find a life of their own beyond the weekend or summers that they debut and dominate. His 13 films have changed the ambitions of the blockbuster, from the indie ingenuity of Memento to the mythic otherworldly scale of The Odyssey, releasing Friday to sold-out screenings. For all his range, Nolan has always returns to the obsessions and hubris of men who believe, often correctly, that they're the smartest in the room. They chase memories, dreams, hidden universes, and very often the women in their lives. Each work feels like a part of an ongoing conversation on these themes. Like Alfred Hitchcock before him, Nolan makes intellectually ambitious and beautiful films that serve as mass entertainment even as they push the limits of cinematic achievement. Today, he is a singular talent. Not every project lands perfectly. A few buckle under the weight of their own ambition, but few directors have assembled a filmography as diverse and endlessly debatable. So here's how they stack up. Friendly debate in the comments are encouraged. Number 13, Following, 1998. Following is Nolan's Rosetta Stone in 70 minutes. His debut film is also a rough draft of the career to follow. Every inclination already present. There's the obsessed male protagonist, here as a writer stalking people for inspiration, and eventually crossing lines. There's the nonlinear storytelling, fracturing time into a puzzle. The syncopated musical score. No coincidence Nolan's production company is called Syncope. And identity, used as deadly performance art. The budget here is tiny. He used friends' houses as sets. The ambition is here. It's just empty on characters and heart, yet another wrinkle that would persist throughout his career. Number 12, The Dark Knight Rises, 2012. Tom Hardy's Bane is an indelible working-class villain defanged by a screenplay more interested in twists and shock than political coherence. A billionaire superhero was always a challenging vessel to fit in a story about class warfare and revolution, and Nolan's initial reluctance to make a third Batman movie seeps through. Its marvelous first 6 minutes is the film in miniature, a sometimes clumsy script, overpowered by astonishing practical spectacle that only Nolan and his crew can conceive. Number 11, Insomnia, 2002. After bending the language of film in Memento, Nolan tackled a remake of a Norwegian thriller as a more straightforward detective story. Pacino delivers one of the quieter and sharper roles of his career, while Robin Williams weaponizes his warmth with menace. Wally Pfister's cinematography uses Alaska's endless daylight as an interrogation light, bleaching every shot until the guilt is impossible to hide. Number 10, Batman Begins, 2005. Its sequel casts such a long shadow that it's easy to forget how influential Batman Begins has been. Nolan rebooted Batman, but also the entire concept of reboots, ushering in an era where countless stories suddenly had to be darker, grittier, and psychologically grounded. Begins is a slight tale, busy with exposition, but it is a menacing, self-contained work, even as it builds up to its legendary sequel. Number 9, Oppenheimer, 2023. In a procedural about one man's nuclear-level guilt trip, Nolan transforms committee hearings, security clearances, and theoretical physics into a taut thriller. Oscar-winning turns from Cillian Murphy and a composer, Ludwig Göransson, breathe life into the structure. Göransson's unnerving score narrates the emotional current that the clinical story sometimes withholds. Murphy disappears into Oppenheimer, a man so, quote, troubled by visions of a hidden universe, end quote, that he created a new reality, which is the one we live in now. Number 8, Tenet, 2020. Another movie that's all process. Tenet is Nolan's most frustrating watch, a stubborn story that demands repeat viewings. Nolan has always written about obsessed men, but this time it's his own obsession we confront as he struggles mightily to prove the story, following timelines backward and forward, at the same time in the same frame, that can exist. It sacrifices character and emotion for architecture and structure. Absolutely frustrating, but once you see how the gears click into place, maybe Tenet becomes your next obsession too. Number 7, The Dark Knight, 2008. Nolan's Batman sequel was a showcase of the superhero as a crime epic. Not exactly The Godfather, but there's no Corleone quite like these characters. Least of all, Heath Ledger's Joker, a performance that launched generations of memes and copycats. Here is evidence comic book movies can be a compelling morality play about institutional decay and post-9/11 anxieties and still break box office records. Almost two decades later, it is peerless in its genre. 2017, number 6, Dunkirk. In his most beautiful film, Nolan strips away backstory, sentimentality, and even dialogue in his take on the war movie. The pacing and the nonlinear structure brings the audience into experiencing this terrifying elasticity of time when survival is the only objective. Number 5, Memento, 2000. It's the movie that redefined the rewatch. Once you see it, you have to see it again. Tenet tries this and does too much, but this Guy Pearce-led showcase is just disorienting and compelling enough. This is the first instance in which a Nolan film does more than just tell a story. It immerses the audience into the experience of the living with incomplete fragments of memory. It would not be the last time he played such a trick. Number 4, The Odyssey, 2026. The most shocking thing about Nolan's adaptation of this foundational Western fantasy tale is that it's spiritually a prequel to Oppenheimer. Both films explore civilization at the brink of chaos. Nolan confirmed on The Daily Show this week that connecting the two is watching the film the way I intended. The Odyssey is the richest fantasy epic from Hollywood in at least a decade, with visuals that evoke the greatest epic films. Nolan's architectural precision and emotional ambition move in lockstep, resulting in what feels like his most complete project, with the most satisfying third act of his career. Number 3, Interstellar, 2014. Nolan is often criticized for treating emotion as a plot device. There are plenty of examples of this in this list. But Interstellar is all about emotion. It's still a puzzle box, but every paradox and equation, every beautiful, practical image of space and its mysteries sits at the crossroad of faith and science. Nolan aimed for the heights of Stanley Kubrick's 2001 A Space Odyssey. With Interstellar, he distinguishes himself by filling the cold, dark vacuum of space with the warmest and most affirming story of his career. Number 2, The Prestige, 2006. Here is Nolan's biggest success in immersing the audience into the narrative. The movie itself is a trick, deceiving you into thinking it's about rival magicians Hugh Jackman and Christian Bale, who disappear into their lead roles, and every rewatch reveals another clue hidden in plain sight. Nolan's talent for visual shorthand transforms his adaptations like Homer's epic into the economic distillations of themes and ideas. The Prestige is an even better adaptation, a tragedy about how obsessions can consume all in life, just like a black hole. Number 1, Inception. In his defining film, Nolan's hero bears the name of his first villain, Inception is a movie impossible to replicate because of how personal and original it is to Nolan. Once again, it's a story about thieves. This time they steal or incept ideas in dreams. The result is a perfect balancing act for Nolan's fixations, where breathtaking structure never overwhelms character, and where his love of James Bond is reimagined into a maze of memory and grief. There's a bit of Nolan in each of these stories, but nowhere more than Leonardo DiCaprio's Cobb, an architect of dreams whose obsession haunts the impossibly beautiful and mythical fantasies he creates and can't escape. Thankfully, neither can we. Our next article has been submitted by Liam Scott. Road deaths up sharply in the nation's capital, despite goal of reaching zero. D.C. Mayor Muriel E. Bowser pledged to eliminate traffic deaths in the city. More than a decade later, they still haven't gone down. Traffic deaths more than doubled in Washington during the first half of this year, compared with the same period last year, reigniting concerns about traffic safety and the D.C. government's ability to reduce road deaths. During the first 6 months of 2026, there were 21 traffic fatalities in D.C., according to city data. During the same period in 2025, there were nine. D.C. Mayor Muriel E. Bowser vowed to end the traffic fatalities through Vision Zero initiatives, but with Bowser's third term ending in January, the rising number of fatalities is raising questions and concerns among community members about the efficacy of how her administration has addressed traffic safety for more than a decade. Pioneered in Sweden about 30 years ago, Vision Zero is a strategy that aims to use engineering, vehicle standards, and police enforcement to ensure that drivers' mistakes are not deadly. In the United States, the plan was endorsed by the federal government under the Obama administration and adopted by cities around the country. But the rising number of deaths in D.C. and elsewhere show the challenges facing municipalities, among them driver opposition and a lack of funding. A 2025 Washington Post analysis found that of 27 cities that had at least five pedestrian deaths each year before adopting Vision Zero, all but one later had the same or higher pedestrian death rates. Sam Trumbull, a member of the D.C. Families for Safe Streets Steering Committee, said that she thinks the city's Vision Zero commitment is going terribly. The most tragic thing about what we're seeing now is that this is entirely preventable, Trumbull said. Bowser kicked off Washington's initiative in 2015. We're taking our first step towards realizing a Vision Zero where no lives are lost in our streets or at our intersections, she said in a statement at the time. That year, 27 people were killed in traffic accidents in the city, according to city data. Only one since then has the number been lower, when there were 25 in 2025. The count went as high as 52 deaths in 23 and 24. We've made such big investments and improvements are showing, District Department of Transportation Director Sharon Kirschbaum told the Post about the 2025 drop in deaths. We just need to continue on this path of, like, full-fronted assault to get those numbers down across the board. But given this year's figures, some experts have questioned whether last year's decline was an anomaly. That decrease seems to have been a fluke rather than the start of a trend, said Seth Grimes, an organizer with the Washington Post Area Bicyclist Association. It's not unusual for traffic fatalities to fluctuate year to year, according to Jamie Nahum, a planning manager for the roadway safety at the Metropolitan Washington Council of Governments. You can have a really good year next to a bad year, and it makes it difficult to know whether that year that you're in is the start of a new trend or if it's an outlier, Nahum said. Leah Shahum, executive director of the California-based Vision Zero Network, said traffic safety tends to improve when cities invest in changes like crosswalks and lower speed limits. But the problem is that Vision Zero has not been scaled up citywide anywhere in this country. That's going to take time, money, and political commitment. And too often, frankly, we see a lack of the political commitment. Shahum said D.C. is not alone, she added. We're not there in any crime city as well. The 21 people killed in the first 6 months of 2026 consisted of seven pedestrians, six motorcyclists, four drivers, two passengers, one scooterist, and one bicyclist, according to the DDOT. In July, four additional people were killed in traffic-related accidents, including according to D.C. police. Last July, there were only two traffic deaths in D.C., according to the DDOT. DDOT spokesperson German Vigil said that the agency, quote, remains laser focused on creating safer streets and eliminating traffic fatalities and serious injuries. Every traffic fatality is a tragedy, and while each crash is unique, many of the fatal crashes this year continue to involve dangerous driving, like speeding, impaired driving, red light violations, hit and runs, and criminal activity, including drivers fleeing law enforcement, Vigil said in a statement. Quote, we also have seen an increase in fatal motorcycle crashes, underscoring the significant risk riders face because of higher operating speeds and the limited protection motorcycles provide in a crash, end quote, Vigil said. One of the motorcyclists killed was Norberto Armando Sanabria Mita, a 46-year-old Venezuelan delivery man who was on the Taft Bridge in June when a U.S. Park Police chase of a suspected stolen car ended in a crash. All his efforts went into working every single day, right up to the very last one he got. Sanabria's niece, Veronica Andrea Sanabria Cespedes, told the Post in Spanish last month he died working and giving his all for his family. While many law enforcement agencies around the United States have policies that restrict officers from pursuing vehicles in high-speed chases, according to law enforcement experts, the Park Police relaxed its policy under the Trump administration to allow for more pursuits. Councilmember Brooke Pinto, Democrat, Ward 2, who chairs the D.C.'s Council Public Safety Committee, said in a statement that she was, quote, deeply troubled, end quote, by this year's spike in traffic fatalities. All of our residents and visitors deserve to be safe on our streets, Pinto said. We must do more to protect our pedestrians, cyclists said, and drivers through speed and safety enforcement, infrastructure improvement, and safety education. Bauer's office declined to comment and referred the post to the DDOT. Earlier this year, Bowser pushed it back against a Transportation Department proposal that would eliminate traffic cameras in D.C., saying in a statement that they're a critical tool in the work to save lives and make our streets safer. In May of 2021, the mayor expressed concern about that year's increase in traffic fatalities, which reached 40 by the end of the year. Quote, we need drivers to slow down, not just because they're avoiding a ticket, but so they don't kill people on our streets and sidewalks. The investments we're making today are intended to slow drivers down and protect pedestrians, cyclists, and everyone moving around D.C., end quote, Bowser said in a statement at the time. Among those killed in 2014 was a 4-year-old Zaire Joshua, who was hit by a car while crossing a street with his mom and siblings. A few months later, a driver of a van hit and killed 5-year-old Allison Hart as she rode her bike in the crosswalk. 2019, longtime bicycle activist David Salavesh was struck and killed by the driver of a stolen van. He lived and breathed making the streets safer, his friend Rudy had said. Activists like Trumbull don't think the city's Vision Zero investments have gone very far. She said she thinks D.C. needs even more separated... More separated spaces for pedestrians and cyclists, as well as roundabouts, rumble strips, bollards, and curb extensions. The human life is unmeasurably more valuable than people's convenience, Trumbull said. Grimes said some actions indicate that Washington is even taking steps backward on Vision Zero, as in 2025 when the city removed a bike lane on Arizona Avenue. At the time, DDOT's Kirschbaum said, it just got low usage, and there's very few people that are a fan of how those look aesthetically. Despite this year's spike in road deaths, serious traffic injuries have decreased in D.C., according to Vigil. He says that that reflects the impact of sustained investments in safer street design, targeted engineering improvements, automated traffic enforcement, and public education. In a statement, council members Charles Allen, Democrat, Ward 6, who chairs the D.C. Council's Transportation Committee, said, we haven't been bold enough in taking steps to design safer streets and crack down on those who speed. The lives lost so far this year is cause for alarm, he said. We should be doing everything we can to ensure that the next 6 months see a dramatic drop in crashes. Our next article was submitted by Jake Spring. Trump administration allows killing of species threatened with extinction. Regulatory changes to reinterpret the Endangered Species Act also demand that the U.S. Fish and Wildlife Service consider the economic toll of habitat protection. The United States Fish and Wildlife Service could soon declare that pygmy rabbits or Florida manatees are threatened with extinction. But under a policy change issued by the Trump administration on Friday, Americans could still kill, trap, and harass them. That action, paired with another issued Friday that requires regulators to consider the economic toll of habitat protection, is part of President Donald Trump's broad attempt to reinterpret the 1973 Endangered Species Act in ways that weaken protections for imperiled plants and animals. In March, the administration convened the so-called God Squad in a 15-minute session that decided oil and gas companies no longer need to abide by Endangered Species Act protections in the Gulf of Mexico. Last week, the administration repealed a decades-old rule so that the habitat destruction will no longer be considered a, quote, harm to endangered species. On Friday, the Fish and Wildlife Service rescinded what is known as the blanket rule, which was first instituted in 1975 and gave threatened species the same protection as endangered ones, broadly prohibiting illegal killing, trapping, or harassing them. The rollback would only apply to newly declared threatened species such as the Florida manatee, whose case is still pending. Species that previously received the label would continue to have greater protections under the Endangered Species Act. Rescinding past protections or issuing new ones can now only be done for threatened species one at a time. The agency issued the repeal alongside another rule on Friday that increases the agency to consider the economic harms of designating areas as critical habitat in order to protect endangered species. Previously, the agency had discretion on whether to weigh those concerns. The Interior Department said in a statement that the latest changes were necessary to advance President Donald J. Trump's directives to strengthen American energy independence, improve regulatory predictability, and ensure federal actions align with the best reading of the law. For too long, the Endangered Species Act has been weaponized to stop almost any new project in America, driving up costs for families, weakening our competitiveness, and undermining our national security, Interior Secretary Doug Burgum said in a statement. Clay Samford, an attorney for the environmental law firm Earth Justice, called the new rules bad for imperiled wildlife and for wildlands. It's part of this administration's push to reduce protections for public lands and wildlife that are enjoyed by all Americans in favor of narrow business interests, he said. Samford said the rule to factor economics into critical habitat decisions could affect situations like that of Hawaii's iwi bird. The brilliantly colored red birds, also known as scarlet honeycreepers, are listed as threatened, but cattle ranchers have fought back against land being listed as critical habitat for the species. Samford said that under the new rule, officials would be required to consider the ranchers' claims in their decisions, making it far more likely that the agency would exclude their land from protections. Both regulations were similarly changed in the first Trump administration and then reinstated under President Joe Biden. The Property and Environmental Research Center, or PERC, a libertarian conservative think tank, praised the repeal of the blanket rule. Too long, the blanket rule treated threatened species the same as endangered ones, dulling incentives for recovery, said Jonathan Wood, PERC's vice president of law and policy. Quote, by restoring a tailored approach, the service can better reward progress and encourage protective agency and conservation. Outside groups generally petition the agency to consider individual species for protection under the Endangered Species Act. A backlog of more than 500 species are awaiting evaluations for listings as threatened or endangered, according to the U.S. Fish and Wildlife Service's website. Other animals being considered for protection that could be affected by the rule change include plants like the purple flower Aztecilla and Clover's cactus, both found only in New Mexico. The number of listings of threatened and endangered species has slowed the Trump administration cuts the number of personnel able to make those analyses. The Fish and Wildlife Service lost about 18% of its staff in the first few months of the second term, second Trump administration, as compared with the final year of the Biden administration, amid wider efforts to shrink the government, according to data based obtained by the Center for Biological Diversity, an advocacy group that included 530 fewer staff biologists. Fewer workers, along with new paperwork requirements to consider protections for species individually, is likely to add to the backlog, Sanford said. Quote, it, for no reason, takes away a default protection system that has worked for 50 years and replaces it with a promise to do species-specific rules when we know that this agency is overworked and understaffed, and it can usually take a long time to do those rules, end quote, Sanford said. This article was submitted by Stella Canino Quinones. Five tips to keep your pets safe from the wildfire smoke, as the smoke will spread this weekend. As wildfire smoke from Canada arrives across the northern United States this week, here are five tips to keep your pets safe from air pollution. First, limit your pet's exposure to the outdoors until air quality increases, and if your pets need to be outside to relieve themselves, just keep it short. Two, use air filters for fine particles in your home, but avoid pet masks. They could decrease airflow if the pet starts panicking. Three, keep the animal space well ventilated. Aim for increased fans and continuous air movement 4 times an hour if in a limited area. Four, keep your animals hydrated. The smoky air dries out their respiratory tract, which puts them at greater risk. Five, be aware of signs of distress. Physical symptoms of air irritation, including running noses, sneezing, gagging, coughing, and weeping or swollen eyes. Any behavioral changes such as fatigue, weakness, or decreased eating should also be noted too. And now in arts and entertainment. We asked people on the street about the Odyssey. Not everyone knows what it's about. The original 3,000-year-old epic attributed to Homer is a staple of high school reading lists. But how many people actually remember The Odyssey? Christopher Nolan's The Odyssey officially premieres in theaters today, starring A-list actors like Matt Damon, Anne Hathaway, Zendaya, and Tom Holland. With tickets from 70mm IMAX screenings going for as high as $1,000 on eBay, Nolan's first feature since Oppenheimer is one of the most highly anticipated blockbusters of this summer. The original 3,000-year-old epic attributed to Homer is a staple of high school reading lists, but how many people actually remember The Odyssey? All of the monsters and gods and goddesses that Odysseus encounters. We interviewed people on camera in D.C. in order to put their knowledge of the classic story to the test. And here's what readers are saying. The comments reflect a mix of nostalgia, of humor, and critique regarding the Odyssey. Some commenters express sadness over the lack of knowledge about this classic work, while others humorously referenced modern adaptations and cultural figures. There is also discussion about the impact of education and media on public awareness of such literary classics. A discouraging number of Americans have little or no knowledge of even some of the cataclysmic events which have shaped our country in its 250-year history. And now you expect them to know anything from 3,000 years ago? Too bad there's no YouTube equivalent of the old classic comments, one person submitted. Any student who attends an MCPS high school should have done at least a little study about this myth in the 10th grade in English. They should have at least very little knowledge, but they should have some about what it's about. My child is named after someone in the Odyssey. I didn't intend for this when I picked the name, but people's responses when they hear it are actually a pretty good reflection of their education. Is this yet another example of the death of the liberal arts education, or is it that idea even less familiar than Homer? The you quit teaching basic arts and sciences a generation ago. Graphic arts, AI, cultural studies, no basic geometry, no great books reading, no American government, the Declaration or the Constitution, nothing to create a well-rounded mind capable of independent rational thought, nothing but bias and whatever kids think they want as jobs that will pay them $150,000 upon graduation. Hey, you better hope AI is a good thing, because liberally educated people are simply aging out. That's all the time we have for today. Thank you again for listening to The Washington Post. Once again, I'm Susan. Today is July 20th. And I look forward to reading for you at another time.
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2: 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Obituaries, all Antoinette M. Vaughn on June 21, 1935. July 12, 2026. Antoinette Vaughn was born on June 21, 1935 in Armagh, province of Quebec, Canada. She was the sixth of 13 children born to Georges Langlois and Marie Caudron. Her siblings are Jeanette, Cecile, Leopold, Georges Neri, Aline, Oscar, André, Madeleine, Lucien, Benoit, Alphonse, and Marcel. She immigrated to the United States in 1955 to work as a candy dipper in her aunt's chocolate candy store, Bruno Chocolate Factory in F.T. Pierce, Florida. She met her husband Ovid J. Vaughn there in 1957 and together raised three children, Dominic, M.J. Murray, Madeleine, and Ovid Jr., d. 1983. She has three grandchildren, Christine Medasek, Louis Medasek, Nicholas Murray Vaughn, Madhurasundararajan, and Abigail Murray Vaughn. She has three great-grandchildren, Zachary Hurlong, Jonathan Hurlong, and Neil Sundararajan. Among her greatest joys was celebrating Christmas. For decades she created memorable Christmas Eve celebrations with a very decorated house in the French-Canadian tradition with wonderful food and desserts, especially pies, singing, guaranteed laughter, and presents for every single person who came. Receiving people in hospitality was one of her deep values. For many years she was widely known for making the finest orange juice in the region. She was like a wine connoisseur who could blend varieties of oranges to the best the juice could be. She made beautiful quilts and even won a grand champion for one at the 4-H County Fair. A spirit of joy and laughter was the most prominent theme of her life. She was known for countless practical jokes and playful times with water balloons and water guns, orchestrating the most playful times with children and adults alike. She loved dogs, birds, and the simple country life. She often said being a mother and a grandmother was the greatest joy in her life. In lieu of flowers, donations may be made to St. Mark's Catholic Church, John Carroll High School, St. Anastasia Catholic School, or Treasure Coast Hospice. A visitation will be held at Hazley Funeral Home in Fort Pierce on Thursday, July 16, 2026 from 5 p.m. to 7 p.m. and a Mass of Christian Burial will be held on Friday, July 17, 2026 at 10 a.m. at St. Mark the Evangelist Catholic Church, 1924 Zephyr Avenue, Fort Pierce, Florida, 34982, with burial at Hillcrest Memorial Gardens to follow. An online guest book may be signed at www.hazleyfuneralhome.com, posted online on July 13, 2026, published in Treasure Coast. Betty B. Akins. Betty B. Akins was born in 1932, at home, in Bullock County, Georgia. She was the daughter of Pleasant B. and Daisy Brannan and the youngest of the 14 children. After graduating from Statesboro High School, she attended Georgia Southern College, graduating in 1953. She spent her first year teaching in Vidalia, Georgia, and was married to Jones Akins in January 1954. They moved to Fort Pierce, Florida in 1956, where she taught elementary school for 30 years, first at Fairlawn Elementary, then C.A. Moore Elementary, and then at Lawnwood Elementary, retiring in 1986. She became a member of Alpha Delta Kappa, Honorary Teachers Sorority in 1959 and was active for over 60 years. She loved bridge and started playing in college and played into her 90s. Mrs. Akins was a member of First Baptist Church, Fort Pierce for over 60 years. She is predeceased by Jones Akins, her beloved husband, and survived by numerous nieces and nephews. A special thank you to the aides that assisted her over the past 2 years and especially to Nicole McDonald who provided Betty with special care over the last year. In lieu of flowers, please give to your favorite charity or to Bethlehem Primitive Baptist Church, C/O James Deal, 210, Jonathan Road, Statesboro, Georgia, 30458. Visitation will be held at Hazley Funeral Home, Fort Pierce from 1 to 3 p.m. on Wednesday, July 15th. 2026 with burial to follow at 3:30 p.m. at White City Cemetery. An online guest book may be signed at www.hazleyfuneralhome.com posted online on July 13, 2026 published in Treasure Coast. Brenda Jones. Brenda Jones went to be with her Lord and Savior on Sunday, June 28, 2026. Brenda was a woman of deep faith who loved the Lord and cherished her family. She devoted over 30 years of service to the United States Department of Agriculture, USDA, and spent 9 years as a school teacher, touching the lives of many students through her dedication and compassion. In her free time, Brenda enjoyed traveling and searching for treasures at garage sales. She is survived by her son, Ben, Darlene, Kim Briel III, daughter, Beverly Kim Briel, grandchildren, Ben, Sam, Kim Briel IV and Tabitha Kim Briel, great-grandchildren, Makayla Kim Briel, Bryn Kim Briel, and Maybelle Kim Briel, brother, Gary, Mary, Eves, significant other, Austin Matthew, as well as many beloved cousins and friends. She was preceded in death by her husband, W.F. Jones. A visitation will be held on Friday, July 17th. 2026 from 10 to 11 a.m. with a memorial service to follow at 11 a.m. at Hazley Funeral Home, Fort Pierce. An online guest book may be signed at www.hazleyfuneralhome.com posted online on July 9, 2026 published in Treasure Coast. D.N.G. 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Helga Rinesmith. Helga passed away peacefully on July 2, 2026 with her family around her at the age of 92. Visit NeptuneZosietti.com for a detailed obituary posted online on July 17, 2026 published in Treasure Coast. Judy Ann Gardner, 87, passed away July 2, 2026. 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Posted online on July 14, 2026 published in Treasure Coast. Mark Montgomery. Mark R. Montgomery, age 77, passed away peacefully after a brief decline in health on Friday, July 17, 2026, at the Elizabeth House in Flat Rock, North Carolina. Born on August 16, 1948, in Martin County, Florida, Mark was the son of the late Lavere Montgomery and Betty Ann Balthrop Montgomery. In addition to his parents, Mark was preceded in death by his sister, Jen Montgomery. Mark attended St. Lucie County Schools, graduating in 1966 from Dan McCarty High School. He attended IRCC and transferred to the University of Georgia, completing his bachelor's degree in real estate. There he met and married the love of his life, Dee Gibson. Upon graduation, they moved to Fort Pierce, where they lived for 39 years. Mark and Dee have called Lake Lure, North Carolina, home since 2020. A lifelong businessman, Mark was the owner and broker of Montgomery Realty in Fort Pierce, Florida, where he specialized in the selling of agricultural and commercial properties in and around St. Lucie County, Florida. Mark's expertise was in groves and ranch land covering the Treasure Coast. He took great pride in his work and the relationships he cultivated along the way. For over 30 years, Mark was the administrator for the FTNA Montgomery Project. He helped new members navigate their DNA stories, helping them discover Montgomery family connections and relationships. Mark researched his own family's ancestry for years, hoping to break down the genealogical brick walls to further understand his family tree. Some of Mark's favorite pastimes were spent with his family diving and fishing on the Indian River. As a teenager, he loved to surf, and his surfboard was one of the biggest, around at 11 feet long. He also enjoyed taking his family to their ancestral home place in Natchez, Mississippi. As often as possible, Mark, Dee, and Eric would retreat to Natchez, enjoying the property's ridges, ravines, and creeks. He loved to work the bulldozer and tractor, whether it was cutting hay or piling up logs. The family also spent innumerable hours four-wheeling in the creeks and riding on the high ridges of the Montgomery home place. Mark was happiest spending time with his family at home in Fort Pierce, Florida, and later in Lake Lure, North Carolina. He lovingly supported his wife Dee's stained glass projects by helping her with framing and installation. A faithful Christian, Mark was a devoted member of Fairfield Mountains Chapel in Lake Lure. He took great joy in being part of the church family and could be found serving wherever he was needed most. Those left to cherish his memory include his wife of 55 years, Margaret Dee Gibson Montgomery, his son, Eric Scott Montgomery, and wife, Renee, of Orlando, Florida, and his beloved granddaughter, Mandy Bell Montgomery. Mark felt the love of family from Dee's siblings, Paige, Jim, and Jeannie, and they considered him a brother in every way. A memorial service to celebrate Mark's life will be held on Thursday, July 23, 2026, at 11 a.m. at Fairfield Mountains Chapel, with Pastor Kevin Anderson officiating. Following the service, the family will gather with friends during a reception in the chapel's fellowship hall. Mark was a devoted husband, loving father, and proud grandfather. He treasured time spent with his family and friends, and while he will be dearly missed, his memory will forever be in the hearts of those who love him. Posted online on July 19, 2026, published in Treasure Coast, Mary Jean Martin. It is with profound sadness that the family of Mary Jean R. Martin, née Bueller, 98, announces her passing on April 30, 2026 at the VNA Hospice House in Vero Beach, Florida. Prior to her death, she was a resident of the Willowbrook Court Skilled Nursing Facility at the Axe Indian River Estates community for 6 years. Jean was the heart of our family. Her love for us was unconditional, her concern for our well-being was ever present. As her family grew to include grand and great-grandchildren in multiple states, she strove to keep up with the details of everyone's lives. Although her loss is deeply felt, her devotion to her family was life-changing for us all and is an important part of her legacy. She was predeceased, heartbreakingly, in 2020, by the love of her life and husband of nearly 69 years, John Jack M. Martin. She is survived by her devoted family, sons Michael, Jennifer, of Vienna, Virginia, and Kenny, Barbaran, of Knoxville, Tennessee, and daughters Elaine Teak Ryan, Armin, of Ramsey, New Jersey, and Kathy Martin of Vero Beach, Florida. She was the proud Nana and Grandma of Jeffrey, Christine Ballin, and Timothy, Lisa Weckstein, Martin, Joseph, Shelby, Alexander, and Daniel Teak Ryan, and Shane, Kelly, Reagan, Michael Techiera, and Bryn Martin. Since 2019, Jean delighted in the births of her 6 great-grandchildren, Edward, Madeleine, Audrey, Alice, Walter, and Henry. In addition, she was honored to be step-grandmother to 5 grand and 7 great-grandchildren. Jean is also survived by her younger sister, Carol, Lawrence, Thomas of Pittsburgh, PA. Her parents, Mary and Eugene Bueller, and younger siblings Shirley, Paul, and Patricia, all of Pittsburgh, predeceased her. Jean was born on July 17, 1927, in Pittsburgh, PA, where she was raised. During her high school years, she was known for her love of all sports, especially bowling and basketball, her sewing skills, and her artistic ability, all of which she continued to demonstrate throughout her life. After graduating high school, she worked at the hospital

and Cursillo groups and a Eucharistic minister. She was also a member of the local women's club. Upon Jack's retirement in 1986, they relocated to Tobihanapie where they attended St. Anne's Catholic Church and were members of the Pocono Farms Country Club. For over 25 years, they also spent some of the winter months on their favorite island, Barbados, where they developed many wonderful, lasting friendships. In 1998, Jean and Jack bought their home in the Bent Pine Golf Club community in Vero Beach, Florida, where they enjoyed many fun years as golf and social members. During that time, they were parishioners of St. Helen Catholic Church. In 2011, they quit the snowbird life to live in Vero Beach full-time. In 2017, they relocated to the Indian River Estates Axe Retirement Community in Vero and became parishioners of St. John of the Cross Catholic Church. Over the years, they enjoyed and generously supported the theater, symphony, art museum, and a variety of charitable causes in Vero Beach. In retirement, Jean and Jack enjoyed traveling the U.S. and the world, enjoying wonderful adventures and making new friends along the way. They passed on their love of travel to their grandchildren by accompanying them on trips to Alaska and Europe. Jean enjoyed painting, sewing, crafting, swimming, tennis, golf, and some cross-country skiing in her retirement years. She loved to play mahjong and various card games. Jean was smart and resourceful, kind, considerate, and emphatically fair. She was known, even in her high school days, for being a genuine friend. She didn't like being the center of attention, but she did love when friends at Indian River Estates complimented her beautiful white hair. She had a quick wit and great sense of humor, which were still evident in her 98th year. Although her passing leaves us grieving, we are comforted knowing that Jean and Jack are now reunited and still loving and watching over their family from an even better vantage point. Cremation was provided by Thomas S. Lowther Funeral Home and AMP Crematory in Vero Beach, Florida. A joint funeral mass will be celebrated for Jean and Jack at 10 a.m. on September 26, 2026 at St. Philip Catholic Church in Pittsburgh, the same church in which they were married 75 years ago. It will be followed by interment in Resurrection Cemetery and a family celebration of life. Funeral services will be provided by the Safransky/Everline Funeral Home of Carnegie, PA. Donations in Jean's memory can be made to the Axe Legacy Foundation, 2250 Indian Creek Boulevard, West Vero Beach, Florida, 32966, with the memo for Samaritan Fund in memory of Mary Jean Martin. Arrangements are by Thomas S. Lowther Funeral Home and AMP Crematory, Vero Beach. 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Mary Jo Mark. Mary Jo Mark passed away peacefully on May 17, 2026, in Knoxville, Tennessee. She was born in Ashtabula, Ohio on March 20, 1942 to Clifford M. Luce and Genevieve, Jen, T. Luce. Mary Jo lived with her parents and brother Myron Luce in Ashtabula until they moved to Stuart, Florida in the 1950s. Her father built a successful chrysanthemum business, Sun Mums. Mary Jo spent a lot of time in the greenhouses with her father, which is where her love of gardening began. She graduated from Martin County High School in 1960. Mary Jo met Gordon Allen Mark, Jr., Allen, in the 1960s, and they were married on February 22, 1969. Allen built a successful business and Mary Jo was fortunate to be able to stay home and raise their three children, Jennifer, Joe, and Scott. The family enjoyed family trips out west, boating in Stuart, and yearly summer trips to Isla Morada, Florida. Mary Jo loved to cook, garden, needlepoint, and was an avid sewer. While raising her children, she typically had a beautiful garden where she grew many vegetables and herbs. In the sewing room Allen built for her, she created beautiful pillows, clothing, blankets, quilts, and handbags. Mary Jo opened Mary Jo's Needles and Pins in the late 1980s, where she happily catered to other sewers and quilters. The store closed when Allen and Mary Jo purchased an Airstream camper and began traveling around the United States with other Airstream owners.
Eventually they sold their home on

0: SE St. Lucie Boulevard, traded in their Airstream camper for a motorhome and set off as full-time travelers. Over the next 6 years they traveled to many parts of the United States including Alaska, as well as Canada. Oftentimes their travels led them to visit their children who were beginning to start families of their own in Virginia, Chicago, Knoxville, and Jacksonville. They enjoyed coordinating camping trips with their children and grandchildren. In 2005, Mary Jo and Alan settled in St. Augustine, Florida on several acres on Joe Ashton Road. They continued to add to the property when Alan built Mary Jo a customized sewing room. She spent many hours sewing beautiful baby and toddler clothes, blankets, quilts, jackets, and handbags. She quickly mastered embroidery and made beautiful smocks for her grandchildren. She belonged to several sewing clubs in St. Augustine and Jacksonville where she met many other sewers who quickly became her friends. The landscape on their property was dense with beautiful trees, flowers, and shrubs. She lovingly tended to their property, planted a garden most years, and always made sure their many bird feeders were full. She took great joy in sharing her love of gardening and sewing with her grandchildren as they got older. Mary Jo's greatest joy was her grandchildren. She loved them dearly and they adored her and miss her dearly. Mary Jo is survived by her children Jennifer Gladwin, Rob, of Knoxville, TN, Gordon Allen Mark III Jo, Meredith, of Jacksonville, FL, and Scott Mark, Heather, of Jacksonville, Florida. She is also survived by her brother Myron Mike Luce, Susie, of Stuart, Florida. Her grandchildren will always remember the wonderful camping trips taken as well as time spent with Grammy and Grandpa at Joe Ashton. Gunnar, Sarah, and Riley Gladwin, Knoxville, Alex, and Kate Mark, Jacksonville, Addison, and Alan Mark, Jacksonville. Posted online on July 18, 2026 published in Treasure Coast Michael Gorolski 65, passed away July 10, 2026. Arrangements provided by All County Funeral Home and AMP, Crematory, Stewart. Posted online on July 16, 2026 published in Treasure Coast Peter William Crane. Peter William Crane, 88, of Boynton Beach, Florida, passed away peacefully on July 9, 2026. Born in New Rochelle, New York, he proudly served in the National Guard and enjoyed a career in information technology. He is survived by his partner in crime, Jean Crane, three daughters, sister, grandchildren, great-grandchildren, extended family, and friends. To leave a condolence and view the full obituary please visit www.scobbycombsbodenfuneralhome.com. Posted online on July 15, 2026 published in Treasure Coast Robert M. Ferguson 89, passed away July 14, 2026. Arrangements provided by All County Funeral Home and AMP, Crematory, Stewart, FL. Posted online on July 15, 2026 published in Treasure Coast Stanley Klein. Stanley D. Klein passed away on July 7, 2026 at age 88. He was born in New York and lived a life marked by hard work and devotion to family. A proud veteran, Stanley served his country in the U.S. Navy on the USS Tarawa from 1956 to 1958 during the Suez Canal crisis and in the Navy Reserves until 1962. His sense of duty went beyond military service as he gave his time and energy as a volunteer firefighter in New York. He built a remarkable career through determination and an unwavering work ethic and an entrepreneurial and ambitious spirit which was born out of a desire to provide for his family. He was a member of the AFL-CIO in the sand and gravel industry in New York. After relocating to FL, he became a member of the Teamsters Union and worked in the concrete industry. He later founded Weatherby Nursery in Fort Pierce and operated the Red Barn, a produce and fresh food market in Fort Pierce. He also owned and operated SK Landscaping and Lawn Maintenance along with a tree farm and other nurseries in PSL. He was a charter member of the PSL Moose, received a PSL Police Department Civic Award, sponsored a Little League team, was honored by a Certificate of Appreciation from the Masons and was a member of the PSL Chamber of Commerce. Stanley was highly regarded in the community because of his strong presence and his unabashed fearlessness. His children remember him as an authority figure whose main job was protector and provider. He brought great comfort and a sense of security to them as children and friendship when they became adults. He was considered the best dad ever and the best papa ever. Stanley enjoyed boating, golfing, yard work followed by a beer in the pool, visiting family, movies, and dining out. These simple pleasures were made richer by the people he shared them with. He is survived by his beloved wife of 65 years, Susan, and his five children, Stephen, Elizabeth, Joseph, Anne, Deirdre and grandchildren, Alyssa, Michelle, Sarah, Michael, Sophia, Juliet, Alec, and Kate, and great-grandchild Remy, and many in-laws, nieces, nephews, and cousins. He was preceded in death by his parents Stephen and Alice Klein and his sisters Johanna Lazuaki and Debbie Klein. The full obituary can be found at www.yatesfuneralhome.com posted online on July 13, 2026 published in Treasure Coast. Sue Ellen Marie Lave, 63, passed away July 9, 2026. Arrangements provided by All County Funeral Home and AMP, Crematory, Stuart, Florida posted online on July 11, 2026 published in Treasure Coast. Thomas A. Stout, Sister Colonel Thomas A. Stout, Sr., U.S. Air Force retired, slipped the surly bonds of earth on Saturday, July 11, 2026, with his loving wife of 75 years, Kitty, by his side. Tom was born in New Orleans to shipbuilder Arthur W. Stout and Wilhelmina E. Duffresen. The family lived briefly in Houston before settling in the greater New York City area. He attended Dwight School for Boys on Park Avenue and lived at the Waldorf Astoria, later graduated high school in Tenafly, New Jersey. After high school, Tom enlisted in the United States Air Force and married his childhood sweetheart, the beautiful Catherine Madran, Kitty, Brown. Together they embraced the military life wholeheartedly, moving 24 times in 27 years and having their three children in three different places. As a B-47 and later B-52 pilot, Tom earned a coveted command pilot rating as well as numerous awards and decorations, including the Legion of Merit. He rose quickly through the ranks from airman no class to colonel and was selected to travel on the first American Air Force team to Communist China after President Nixon opened trade. His most proud accomplishment was to serve as lead Air Force negotiator with the Soviet Air Force in the Strategic Arms Limitation Talks, SALT, to eliminate or reduce the number of nuclear weapons in the world. Tom converted to Catholicism after he survived a tragic B-52 crash in Utah where five of his fellow crew members perished. Also during his military career, Tom earned a bachelor's degree and two master's. After retiring from the Air Force, Tom and Kitty settled in Mobile, Alabama. They worked in various areas for the Archdiocese of Mobile, including marriage counseling and public affairs. Tom, along with his son Tom, Jr., founded Video One Teleproductions to produce videos, TV commercials, and televised mass for the homebound. Photography was a longtime hobby of Tom's. He was a lifelong learner and early adopter of technology. Once he got things figured out, he was ready to move on to explore something new. After turning the video production business over to his son, Tom and Kitty moved to Charter Club in Palm City. Never one to really retire, he continued his love of aviation, his hobby of computers, known to some as Mr. Mac, and his philosophizing with other retired men at Panera Bread. Tom was also a fixture at Holy Redeemer Catholic Church, tapping his feet and hands to Mickey Maniscalco and the band's uplifting music. Tom spent his final 20 months at Palm City Nursing and Rehab where he received excellent care from the loving staff. He is survived by his wife Kitty, daughters Christine Thomas, Michael, of Greeley Co. and Catherine Madran Crow, Clifford Patrick, of Palm City and grandson Dorian Thomas, of Los Angeles. He is preceded in death by his parents, his beloved Sonny Boy, Tom Stout Jr., his sister, Mary Jane Tsviner, his brother, Arthur Stout, a niece and a nephew, many dear friends and colleagues from his long life, and his lost crew members. Visitation will take place from 4 to 6 p.m. on Wednesday, July 22, at Forest Hills Funeral Home, Palm City, Florida. Father John Kasparek will celebrate a Mass of Christian burial at 10 a.m. on Thursday, July 23 at Holy Redeemer Catholic Church in Palm City, Florida. Military honors and committal ceremony will be held on Monday, August 24 at South Florida Veterans Cemetery, Lake Worth, Florida. Donations in Colonel Stout's honor may be made to Wounded Veterans Relief Fund, 300, Prosperity Farms Road, North Palm Beach, Florida, 33408. Posted online on July 19, 2026, published in Treasure Coast Vera Man. With sadness we announce the passing of Vera Man on May 14, 2026, at age 90. Born in Chicago, IL, Vera attended Flower High School and Wilson Junior College. She toured the U.S. and Canada as a member of the Dire Etz dance group, performing with Sammy Davis Jr., Count Basie, Tito Puente, Sarah Vaughan, The Four Tops and more. Vera married NFL trailblazer Robert Bob Mann of the Detroit Lions and the Green Bay Packers and settled in Detroit. Bob became a successful defense attorney. Vera did charity work, as YWCA board chairman, president of Episcopal Church Women, and event organizer with the National Association of Bench and Bar Spouses. In St. Lucie, West Florida, where she and Bob were snowbirds, Vera supported causes such as the Avenue D Boys Choir, the Highwaymen, Pace Center for Girls, Church Women United. She taught aqua aerobics and sang with the F.T. Pierce Jazz and Blues Society Band. Recently, Vera moved to California near daughters Marilyn and Marjorie and son-in-law Leon Geisberg. In heaven, Vera reunites with husband Bob, parents Verlin and Vera, sisters Gloria and Nedra, and their husbands. Memorial services will be held July 25 at St. Simon's Episcopal Church, Fort Pierce, Florida. For full obituary, https://www.adobecreekfuneralhome.com/obituary/vera-man. Posted online on July 9, 2026, published in Treasure Coast St. Lucie Online. Why Amazon is laying off hundreds of workers at Florida warehouse Port St. Lucie? Amazon will lay off more than half of its roughly 850 employees at a warehouse facility here in September, but is hoping those workers will come back. The company announced in May it would close its warehouse on Midway Road at Interstate 95 for a $200 million expansion project, and that workers would be impacted. Amazon had planned to keep employees within the company during renovations by transferring them to other warehouses in South Florida, the company had said. The company filed a worker adjustment and rehabilitation notice July 16, notifying state and local officials 494 employees would be terminated September 17. Employee separations resulting from this action are expected to be permanent, Amazon Human Resources Vice President Lulika Luleo said in the notice, although the company previously said it hoped to rehire laid-off employees. The affected employees are not represented by a union or any other collective bargaining representative. We want our employees to stay with Amazon, company spokesperson Austin Stowe told TC Palm. However, with renovations at this site, it's just not possible for them to stay within the facility due to unsafe working conditions. The 870,000 square foot expansion is expected to be completed by 2028. The expansion will add advanced robotics and conveyor systems to the facility, Stowe said. When the facility reopens, there's going to be more than 1,000 employees right off the bat here, Stowe said. The headcount is going to increase. Amazon has transferred hundreds of employees to other locations and is trying to transfer more, Stowe said. The company is making severance payments to employees who choose not to transfer, based on how long they have been with the company, he said. The Economic Development Council of St. Lucie County has hosted job fairs for Amazon workers, EDC spokesperson Wicker Perlis told TC Palm. The impact, first and foremost, is on the workers and their families. That's the primary concern we all have for this temporary closure, Perlis said. Over the last 2 months, Amazon, EDC, and CareerSource have been working to try and get as many of those people in as many new positions possible. Amazon has received no economic development subsidies or tax abatements in St. Lucie County, Perlis said. In the intervening 2 years, we're going to continue to work hard to keep all these people employed, Perlis said. When they reopen, they're going to have more jobs than they did before. The $200 million investment in Port St. Lucie is separate from the planned $240 million, 1.1 million square foot Amazon distribution center planned for the Kings Highway Jobs Corridor in Fort Pierce. That facility would employ about 745 workers and be used primarily for refrigerated goods. The Port St. Lucie location would be an Amazon fulfillment center, Stowe said. Amazon also operates a 220,000 square foot delivery station in the Southern Grove Jobs Corridor of Port St. Lucie, that opened in 2022. Jack Randall is TC Palm's economy and real estate reporter. You can reach him at jack.randall@tcpalm.com. Indian River Online. Florida DCF denied scammed seniors 16 times as they faced homelessness after an elderly Treasure Coast couple lost their home and savings in a sweepstakes scam. Their one buffer against homelessness was a Medicaid waiver that provides state funds for long-term assisted living. Merton James, 74, and her husband, Fritz, 87, who has dementia and mobility issues, qualified for the subsidy, according to a Council on Aging assessment. But government red tape is keeping them from being housed. The Florida Department of Children and Families took nearly 6 months to approve their waiver in July. In that time, DCF denied them 16 times as the agency repeatedly lost their paperwork, couldn't say which documents it needed, and initially approved Merton without Fritz, said Kirsten McAloskis, a St. Mary's Episcopal Church outreach worker who has been helping the couple. Now it will take time to place them in a permanent assisted living facility because few facilities even accept the waivers. The James's experience highlights what advocates describe as a bureaucratic maze that can leave vulnerable older Floridians without long-term care, even after they qualify for financial assistance. Since the MyACCESS portal launched in December 2023, users have reported glitches and long call wait times. When callers try to reach DCF, they hear, "If you still require assistance from an agent, please try your call again later," before the line disconnects. The couple is sadly in good company, said Jason Neufeld, a board-certified elder law attorney who authored two books on the topic. There are thousands of people just getting stuck in the system. On June 29, when TC Palm asked DCF why the James's application took so long to approve, a spokesperson said they would conduct a thorough review. The next day, a DCF representative called McAloskis and said DCF was not at fault. DCF still has not responded to TC Palm's initial or subsequent requests for comment. Even though Neufeld is an attorney who submits hundreds of applications a year, he still gets rejected. "Our simple, run-of-the-mill applications will be denied erroneously," he said. "There are many people doing this without legal representation, and I don't know how they do it." McAloskis repeatedly uploaded the James's documents through Florida's MyACCESS portal and provided hand-delivered paperwork to DCF, only to be told the agency could not locate the records. "We apply, provide requested documentation, then get shifted to another organization. The next agency says the documents are missing. Then we submit everything again. It's the same cycle over and over," McAloskis said. "It's that the process never seems to end." Much of her work shifted from finding resources to repeatedly responding to requests for documents she already submitted. "It's a full-time job," she said. "I spent from 8 a.m. until 8 p.m. gathering paperwork Merton had already hand-carried to DCF. DCF approved Merton in June, but she didn't want to leave Fritz, who wasn't approved until July. Meanwhile, the Jameses have relied on the charity of strangers to avoid homelessness, including an assisted living director who accepted about 25% of the cost to care for them, which would have been $6,600 a month. McAloskis first met the Jameses on February 11 when they came to St. Mary's seeking help paying for a hotel. The church paid for 3 nights and McAlaskas paid for additional hotel nights, paid for their storage unit through March, and helped place them in a small emergency-assisted living facility in Port St. Lucie. Adult Protective Services approved a grant for the facility until the end of March. With full food service and an on-site nurse, the facility costs $3,300 per person each month. When the grant expired and DCF still had not approved their waiver, the facility owner offered to take whatever the couple could afford, which was about $1,700 total. They have been living under this arrangement since April 1st. I just wanted a place to settle in our old age, Merdan said. I just want it to be over. I feel like I'm in prison. Although the Medicaid waiver struggle is behind them, the couple still lives on the precipice of poverty. Before the scam, Merdan worked as a hospice caregiver out of their home, so when they lost it to foreclosure, they lost their primary source of income. The Jameses rely on a combined $2,000 a month in Social Security, and without Merdan's hospice business, they have no other income. The Jameses have received a steady stream of donation offers and requests to set up a GoFundMe account since TC Palm highlighted their story June 22. They have had to politely decline them because any increase in assets or countable income could jeopardize their Medicaid waiver eligibility, which has a strict requirement of $2,982 a month. Those who make above that threshold can still qualify through asset protection, Neufeld said. This essentially places the applicant's assets into a trust that shields them from the state's income limits. They can also seek free guidance from their local council on aging or consult with an elder law attorney. But thousands of Florida seniors end up resorting to the kindness of their communities. With the wickedness she's endured, she's met a lot of good people on her journey, McAlaskas said. Jack Lemnus is a TC Palm Enterprise reporter. Contact him at jack.lemnus@tcpalm.com, 772-409-1345, or follow him on X at Jack Lemnus. Florida shark attacks, tips to help avoid being bitten by a shark. Shark Week is back for its 38th year with 20 new shark episodes on Discovery. Since 1998, there have been 76 shark bites on the Treasure Coast, two of which were fatal. There have been no reported shark bites in 2026. The last reported shark bite on the Treasure Coast was in 20.
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0: Treasure Coast Newspapers, July 21, 2026. Various Treasure Coast Newspaper Obituaries, All Antoinette M. Vaughan, June 21, 1935. July 12, 2026. Antoinette Vaughan was born on June 21, 1935 in Armagh, province of Quebec, Canada. She was the sixth of 13 children born to Georges Langlois and Marie Caudron. Her siblings are Jeanette, Cecile, Leopold, Georges Neri, Aline, Oscar, André, Madeleine, Lucien, Benoit, Alphonse, and Marcel. She immigrated to the United States in 1955 to work as a candy dipper in her aunt's chocolate candy store, Bruno Chocolate Factory in F.T. Pierce, Florida. She met her husband Ovid J. Vaughan there in 1957 and together raised three children, Dominic, M.J. Murray, Madeline, and Ovid Jr., d. 1983. She has three grandchildren, Christine Medasek, Louis Medasek, Nicholas Murray Vaughan, Madhurasundararajan, and Abigail Murray Vakhan. She has three great-grandchildren, Zachary Herlong, Jonathan Herlong, and Neil Sundararajan. Among her greatest joys was celebrating Christmas. For decades she created memorable Christmas Eve celebrations with a very decorated house in the French-Canadian tradition with wonderful food and desserts, especially pies, singing, guaranteed laughter, and presents for every single person who came. Receiving people in hospitality was one of her deep values. For many years she was widely known for making the finest orange juice in the region. She was like a wine connoisseur who could blend varieties of oranges to the best the juice could be. She made beautiful quilts and even won a grand champion for one at the 4-H County Fair. A spirit of joy and laughter was the most prominent theme of her life. She was known for countless practical jokes and playful times with water balloons and water guns, orchestrating the most playful times with children and adults alike. She loved dogs, birds, and the simple country life. She often said being a mother and a grandmother was the greatest joy in her life. In lieu of flowers, donations may be made to St. Mark's Catholic Church, John Carroll High School, St. Anastasia Catholic School, or Treasure Coast Hospice. A visitation will be held at Hazley Funeral Home in Fort Pierce on Thursday, July 16, 2026 from 5 p.m. to 7 p.m. and a Mass of Christian Burial will be held on Friday, July 17, 2026 at 10 a.m. at St. Mark the Evangelist Catholic Church, 1924 Zephyr Avenue, Fort Pierce, Florida, 34982, with burial at Hillcrest Memorial Gardens to follow. An online guest book may be signed at www.hazleyfuneralhome.com, posted online on July 13, 2026, published in Treasure Coast. Betty B. Akins. Betty B. Akins was born in 1932, at home, in Bullock County, Georgia. She was the daughter of Pleasant B. and Daisy Brannan and the youngest of the 14 children. After graduating from Statesboro High School, she attended Georgia Southern College, graduating in 1953. She spent her first year teaching in Vidalia, Georgia, and was married to Jones Akins in January 1954. They moved to Fort Pierce, Florida in 1956, where she taught elementary school for 30 years, first at Fairlawn Elementary, then C.A. Moore Elementary, and then at Lawnwood Elementary, retiring in 1986. She became a member of Alpha Delta Kappa, Honorary Teachers Sorority in 1959 and was active for over 60 years. She loved bridge and started playing in college and played into her 90s. Mrs. Akins was a member of First Baptist Church, Fort Pierce for over 60 years. She is predeceased by Jones Akins, her beloved husband, and survived by numerous nieces and nephews. A special thank you to the aides that assisted her over the past 2 years, and especially to Nicole McDonald, who provided Betty with special care over the last year. In lieu of flowers, please give to your favorite charity or to Bethlehem Primitive Baptist Church, C/O James Deal, 210, Jonathan Road, Statesboro, Georgia, 30458. Visitation will be held at Hazley Funeral Home, Fort Pierce from 1 to 3 p.m. on Wednesday, July 15, 2026, with burial to follow at 3:30 p.m. at White City Cemetery. An online guest book may be signed at www.hazleyfuneralhome.com, posted online on July 13, 2026, published in Treasure Coast. Brenda Jones. Brenda Jones went to be with her Lord and Savior on Sunday, June 28, 2026. Brenda was a woman of deep faith who loved the Lord and cherished her family. She devoted over 30 years of service to the United States Department of Agriculture, USDA, and spent 9 years as a school teacher, touching the lives of many students through her dedication and compassion. In her free time, Brenda enjoyed traveling and searching for treasures at garage sales. She is survived by her son, Ben, Darlene, Kim Briel III, daughter, Beverly Kim Briel, grandchildren, Ben, Sam, Kim Briel IV and Tabitha Kim Briel, great-grandchildren, Makayla Kim Briel, Bryn Kim Briel, and Maybelle Kim Briel, brother, Gary, Mary, Eves, significant other, Austin Matthew, as well as many beloved cousins and friends. She was preceded in death by her husband, W.F. Jones. A visitation will be held on Friday, July 17, 2026 from 10 to 11 a.m. with a memorial service to follow at 11 a.m. at Hazley Funeral Home, Fort Pierce. An online guest book may be signed at www.hazleyfuneralhome.com posted online on July 9, 2026 published in Treasure Coast DNG Marks 88, passed away July 5, 2026. 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Arrangements provided by All County Funeral Home and AMP, Crematory, Stewart Florida services on July 13, All County Funeral Home and AMP, Crematory, Stewart, Florida posted online on July 9, 2026 published in Treasure Coast Helga Rinesmith. Helga passed away peacefully on July 2, 2026 with her family around her at the age of 92. Visit NeptuneZosietti.com for a detailed obituary posted online on July 17, 2026 published in Treasure Coast. Judy Ann Gardner, 87, passed away July 2, 2026. Arrangements provided by Hazley Funeral and AMP, Cremation. Services on July 28, 11:30 a.m. at Gator Trace Country Club. Posted online on July 14, 2026 published in Treasure Coast. Mark Montgomery, Mark R. Montgomery, age 77, passed away peacefully after a brief decline in health on Friday, July 17, 2026, at the Elizabeth House in Flat Rock, North Carolina. Born on August 16, 1948, in Martin County, Florida, Mark was the son of the late Lavere Montgomery and Betty Ann Balthrop Montgomery. In addition to his parents, Mark was preceded in death by his sister, Jen Montgomery. Mark attended St. Lucie County Schools, graduating in 1966 from Dan McCarty High School. He attended IRCC and transferred to the University of Georgia, completing his bachelor's degree in real estate. There he met and married the love of his life, Dee Gibson. Upon graduation, they moved to Fort Pierce, where they lived for 39 years. Mark and Dee have called Lake Lure, North Carolina home since 2020. A lifelong businessman, Mark was the owner and broker of Montgomery Realty in Fort Pierce, Florida, where he specialized in the selling of agricultural and commercial properties in and around St. Lucie County, Florida. Mark's expertise was in groves and ranch land covering the Treasure Coast. He took great pride in his work and the relationships he cultivated along the way. For over 30 years, Mark was the administrator for the FTNA Montgomery Project. He helped new members navigate their DNA stories, helping them discover Montgomery family connections and relationships. Mark researched his own family's ancestry for years, hoping to break down the genealogical brick walls to further understand his family tree. Some of Mark's favorite pastimes were spent with his family diving and fishing on the Indian River. As a teenager, he loved to surf, and his surfboard was one of the biggest, around at 11 feet long. He also enjoyed taking his family to their ancestral home place in Natchez, Mississippi. As often as possible, Mark, Dee, and Eric would retreat to Natchez, enjoying the property's ridges, ravines, and creeks. He loved to work the bulldozer and tractor, whether it was cutting hay or piling up logs. The family also spent innumerable hours four-wheeling in the creeks and riding on the high ridges of the Montgomery home place. Mark was happiest spending time with his family at home in Fort Pierce, Florida, and later in Lake Lure, North Carolina. He lovingly supported his wife Dee's stained glass projects by helping her with framing and installation. A faithful Christian, Mark was a devoted member of Fairfield Mountains Chapel in Lake Lure. He took great joy in being part of the church family and could be found serving wherever he was needed most. Those left to cherish his memory include his wife of 55 years, Margaret Dee Gibson Montgomery, his son, Eric Scott Montgomery, and wife, Renee, of Orlando, Florida, and his beloved granddaughter, Mandy Bell Montgomery. Mark felt the love of family from Dee's siblings, Paige, Jim, and Jeannie, and they considered him a brother in every way. A memorial service to celebrate Mark's life will be held on Thursday, July 23, 2026, at 11 a.m. at Fairfield Mountains Chapel with Pastor Kevin Anderson officiating. Following the service, the family will gather with friends during a reception in the chapel's fellowship hall. Mark was a devoted husband, loving father, and proud grandfather. He treasured time spent with his family and friends, and while he will be dearly missed, his memory will forever be in the hearts of those who love him. Posted online on July 19, 2026, published in Treasure Coast Mary Jean Martin, it is with profound sadness that the family of Mary Jean R. Martin, née Bueller, 98, announces her passing on April 30, 2026 at the VNA Hospice House in Vero Beach, Florida. Prior to her death, she was a resident of the Willowbrook Court Skilled Nursing Facility at the Axe Indian River Estates community for 6 years. Jean was the heart of our family. Her love for us was unconditional, her concern for our well-being was ever present. As her family grew to include grand and great-grandchildren in multiple states, she strove to keep up with the details of everyone's lives. Although her loss is deeply felt, her devotion to her family was life-changing for us all and is an important part of her legacy. She was predeceased, heartbreakingly, in 2020, by the love of her life and husband of nearly 69 years, John Jack M. Martin. She is survived by her devoted family, sons Michael, Jennifer, of Vienna, Virginia, and Kenny, Barbaran, of Knoxville, Tennessee, and daughters Elaine Teak Ryan, Armin, of Ramsey, New Jersey, and Kathy Martin of Vero Beach, Florida. She was the proud Nana and Grandma of Jeffrey, Christine Ballin, and Timothy, Lisa Weckstein, Martin, Joseph, Shelby, Alexander, and Daniel Teak Ryan, and Shane, Kelly, Reagan, Michael Techiera, and Bryn Martin. Since 2019, Jean delighted in the births of her 6 great-grandchildren, Edward, Madeleine, Audrey, Alice, Walter, and Henry. In addition, she was honored to be step-grandmother to 5 grand and 7 great-grandchildren. Jean is also survived by her younger sister, Carol, Lawrence, Thomas of Pittsburgh, PA. Her parents, Mary and Eugene Bueller, and younger siblings Shirley, Paul, and Patricia, all of Pittsburgh, predeceased her. Jean was born on July 17, 1927 in Pittsburgh, PA, where she was raised. During her high school years, she was known for her love of all sports, especially bowling and basketball, her sewing skills, and her artistic ability, all of which she continued to demonstrate throughout her life. After graduating high school, she worked at the Hospital Service Association of Pittsburgh. Although Jean grew up a mere 3 miles from Jack in Pittsburgh and their families knew one another, it wasn't until 1948 that they met at a church dance. After a 3-year courtship, they married in 1951. In 1959, Jack's management career with UPS called for their relocation to the NYC metropolitan area. There they settled into the New Jersey suburb of Dumont, where they raised their 4 children. Jean was a homemaker and she enabled her family to thrive through her multiple full-time roles, including wife, mother, advisor, bookkeeper, referee, coach, hostess, volunteer, and handywoman. At St. Mary's Catholic Church, she was a member of the Altar and Rosary Society and Cursillo groups and a Eucharistic minister. She was also a member of the local women's club. Upon Jack's retirement in 1986, they relocated to Tobyhanna, PA, where they attended St. Anne's Catholic Church and were members of the Pocono Farms Country Club. For over 25 years, they also spent some of the winter months on their favorite island, Barbados, where they developed many wonderful, lasting friendships. In 1998, Jean and Jack bought their home in the Bent Pine Golf Club community in Vero Beach, Florida, where they enjoyed many fun years as golf and social members. During that time, they were parishioners of St. Helen Catholic Church. In 2011, they quit the snowbird life to live in Vero Beach full-time. In 2017, they relocated to the Indian River Estates Axe Retirement Community in Vero and became parishioners of St. John of the Cross Catholic Church. Over the years, they enjoyed and generously supported the theater, symphony, art museum, and a variety of charitable causes in Vero Beach. In retirement, Jean and Jack enjoyed traveling the U.S. and the world, enjoying wonderful adventures and making new friends along the way. They passed on their love of travel to their grandchildren by accompanying them on trips to Alaska and Europe. Jean enjoyed painting, sewing, crafting, swimming, tennis, golf, and some cross-country skiing in her retirement years. She loved to play mahjong and various card games. Jean was smart and resourceful, kind, considerate, and emphatically fair. She was known, even in her high school days, for being a genuine friend. She didn't like being the center of attention, but she did love when friends at Indian River Estates complimented her beautiful white hair. She had a quick wit and great sense of humor, which were still evident in her 98th year. Although her passing leaves us grieving, we are comforted knowing that Jean and Jack are now reunited and still loving and watching over their family from an even better vantage point. Cremation was provided by Thomas S. Lowther Funeral Home and AMP Crematory in Vero Beach, Florida. A joint funeral mass will be celebrated for Jean and Jack at 10 a.m. on September 26, 2026 at St. Philip Catholic Church in Pittsburgh, the same church in which they were married 75 years ago. It will be followed by interment in Resurrection Cemetery and a family celebration of life. Funeral services will be provided by the Safransky/Everline Funeral Home of Carnegie, PA. Donations in Jean's memory can be made to the Axe Legacy Foundation, 2250 Indian Creek Boulevard, West Vero Beach, Florida, 32966, with the memo for Samaritan Fund in memory of Mary Jean Martin. Arrangements are by Thomas S. Lowther Funeral Home and AMP Crematory, Vero Beach. 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Mary Jo Mark. Mary Jo Mark passed away peacefully on May 17, 2026, in Knoxville, Tennessee. She was born in Ashtabula, Ohio on March 20, 1942 to Clifford M. Luce and Genevieve, Jen, T. Luce. Mary Jo lived with her parents and brother Myron Luce in Ashtabula until they moved to Stuart, Florida in the 1950s. Her father built a successful chrysanthemum business, Sun Mums. Mary Jo spent a lot of time in the greenhouses with her father, which is where her love of gardening began. She graduated from Martin County High School in 1960. Mary Jo met Gordon Allen Mark, Jr., Allen, in the 1960s, and they were married on February 22, 1969. Allen built a successful business, and Mary Jo was fortunate to be able to stay home and raise their three children, Jennifer, Joe, and Scott. The family enjoyed family trips out west, boating in Stuart, and yearly summer trips to Isla Morada, Florida. Mary Jo loved to cook, garden, needlepoint, and was an avid sewer. While raising her children, she typically had a beautiful garden where she grew many vegetables and herbs. In the sewing room Allen built for her, she created beautiful pillows, clothing, blankets, quilts, and handbags. Mary Jo opened Mary Jo's Needles and Pins in the late 1980s, where she happily catered to other sewers and quilters. The store closed when Allen and Mary Jo purchased an Airstream camper and began traveling around the United States with other Airstream owners. Eventually they sold their home on SE St. Lucie Boulevard, traded in their Airstream camper for a motorhome, and set off as full-time travelers. Over the next 6 years they traveled to many parts of the United States, including Alaska, as well as Canada. Oftentimes their travels led them to visit their children, who were beginning to start families of their own in Virginia, Chicago, Knoxville, and Jacksonville. They enjoyed coordinating camping trips with their children and grandchildren. In 2005, Mary Jo and Allen settled in St. Augustine, Florida, on several acres on Joe Ashton Road. They continued to add to the property when Allen built Mary Jo a customized sewing room. She spent many hours sewing beautiful baby and toddler clothes, blankets, quilts, jackets, and handbags. She quickly mastered embroidery and made beautiful smocks for her grandchildren. She belonged to several sewing clubs in St. Augustine and Jacksonville, where she met many other sewers who quickly became her friends. The landscape on their property was dense with beautiful trees, flowers, and shrubs. She lovingly tended to their property, planted a garden most years, and always made sure their many bird feeders were full. She took great joy in sharing her love of gardening and sewing with her grandchildren as they got older. Mary Jo's greatest joy was her grandchildren. She loved them dearly and they adored her and miss her dearly. Mary Jo is survived by her children Jennifer Gladwin, Rob, of Knoxville, TN, Gordon Allen Mark III Jo, Meredith, of Jacksonville, FL, and Scott Mark, Heather, of Jacksonville, Florida. She is also survived by her brother Myron Mike Luce, Susie, of Stuart, Florida. Her grandchildren will always remember the wonderful camping trips taken as well as time spent with Grammy and Grandpa at Jo Ashton. Gunnar, Sarah, and Riley Gladwin, Knoxville, Alex and Kate Mark, Jacksonville, Addison and Alan Mark, Jacksonville. Posted online on July 18, 2026, published in Treasure Coast. Michael Gorolski, 65, passed away July 10, 2026. 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Posted online on July 16, 2026, published in Treasure Coast. Peter William Crane, 88, of Boynton Beach, Florida, passed away peacefully on July 9, 2026. Born in New Rochelle, New York, he proudly served in the National Guard and enjoyed a career in information technology. He is survived by his partner in crime, Jean Crane, three daughters, sister, grandchildren, great-grandchildren, extended family, and friends. To leave a condolence and view the full obituary, please visit www.scobbycombsbowdenfuneralhome.com. Posted online on July 15, 2026, published in Treasure Coast. Robert M. Ferguson, 89, passed away July 14, 2026. Arrangements provided by All County Funeral Home and AMP, Crematory, Stuart, FL. Posted online on July 15, 2026, published in Treasure Coast. Stanley D. Klein passed away on July 7, 2026 at age 88. He was born in New York and lived a life marked by hard work and devotion to family. A proud veteran, Stanley served his country in the U.S. Navy on the USS Tarawa from 1956 to 1958 during the Suez Canal crisis and in the Navy Reserves until 1962. His sense of duty went beyond military service as he gave his time and energy as a volunteer firefighter in New York. He built a remarkable career through determination and an unwavering work ethic and an entrepreneurial and ambitious spirit which was born out of a desire to provide for his family. He was a member of the AFL-CIO in the sand and gravel industry in New York. After relocating to FL, he became a member of the Teamsters Union and worked in the concrete industry. He later founded Weatherby Nursery in Fort Pierce and operated the Red Barn, a produce and fresh food market in Fort Pierce. He also owned and operated SK Landscaping and Lawn Maintenance along with a tree farm and other nurseries in PSL. He was a charter member of the PSL Moose, received a PSL Police Department Civic Award, sponsored a Little League team, was honored by a Certificate of Appreciation from the Masons and was a member of the PSL Chamber of Commerce. Stanley was highly regarded in the community because of his strong presence and his unabashed fearlessness. His children remember him as an authority figure whose main job was protector and provider. He brought great comfort and a sense of security to them as children and friendship when they became adults. He was considered the best dad ever and the best papa ever. Stanley enjoyed boating, golfing, yard work followed by a beer in the pool, visiting family, movies, and dining out. These simple pleasures were made richer by the people he shared them with. He is survived by his beloved wife of 65 years, Susan, and his five children, Stephen, Elizabeth, Joseph, Anne, and Deirdre, and grandchildren, Alyssa, Michelle, Sarah, Michael, Sophia, Juliet, Alec, and Kate, and great-grandchild Remy, and many in-laws, nieces, nephews, and cousins. He was preceded in death by his parents Stephen and Alice Klein and his sisters Johanna Lazuicki and Debbie Klein. The full obituary can be found at www.yatesfuneralhome.com, posted online on July 13, 2026, published in Treasure Coast. Sue Ellen Marie Lave, 63, passed away July 9, 2026. Arrangements provided by All County Funeral Home and AMP, Crematory, Stuart, Florida, posted online on July 11, 2026, published in Treasure Coast. Thomas A. Stout, Sister Colonel Thomas A. Stout, Sr., U.S. Air Force retired, slipped the surly bonds of earth on Saturday, July 11, 2026, with his loving wife of 75 years, Kitty, by his side. Tom was born in New Orleans to shipbuilder Arthur W. Stout and Wilhelmina E. Duffresen. The family lived briefly in Houston before settling in the greater New York City area. He attended Dwight School for Boys on Park Avenue and lived at the Waldorf Astoria, later graduated high school in Tenafly, New Jersey. After high school, Tom enlisted in the United States Air Force and married his childhood sweetheart, the beautiful Catherine Madran, Kitty, Brown. Together they embraced the military life wholeheartedly, moving 24 times in 27 years and having their three children in three different places. As a B-47 and later B-52 pilot, Tom earned a coveted command pilot rating as well as numerous awards and decorations, including the Legion of Merit. He rose quickly through the ranks from airman no class to colonel and was selected to travel on the first American Air Force team to Communist China after President Nixon opened trade. His most proud accomplishment was to serve as lead Air Force negotiator with the Soviet Air Force in the Strategic Arms Limitation Talks, SALT, to eliminate or reduce the number of nuclear weapons in the world. Tom converted to Catholicism after he survived a tragic B-52 crash in Utah where five of his fellow crew members perished. Also during his military career, Tom earned a bachelor's degree and two master's. After retiring from the Air Force, Tom and Kitty settled in Mobile, Alabama. They worked in various areas for the Archdiocese of Mobile, including marriage counseling and public affairs. Tom, along with his son Tom, Jr., founded Video One Teleproductions to produce videos, TV commercials, and televised mass for the homebound. Photography was a longtime hobby of Tom's. He was a lifelong learner and early adopter of technology. Once he got things figured out, he was ready to move on to explore something new. After turning the video production business over to his son, Tom and Kitty moved to Charter Club in Palm City. Never one to really retire, he continued his love of aviation, his hobby of computers, known to some as Mr. Mac, and his philosophizing with other retired men at Panera Bread. Tom was also a fixture at Holy Redeemer Catholic Church, tapping his feet and hands to Mickey Maniscalco and the band's uplifting music. Tom spent his final 20 months at Palm City Nursing and Rehab, where he received excellent care from the loving staff. He is survived by his wife Kitty, daughters Christine Thomas, Michael, of Greeley Co. and Catherine Madran Crow, Clifford Patrick, of Palm City, and grandson Dorian Thomas, of Los Angeles. He is preceded in death by his parents, his beloved Sonny Boy, Tom Stout Jr., his sister, Mary Jane Tsviner, his brother, Arthur Stout, a niece and a nephew, many dear friends and colleagues from his long life, and his lost crew members. Visitation will take place from 4 to 6 p.m. on Wednesday, July 22, at Forest Hills Funeral Home, Palm City, Florida. Father John Kisparek will celebrate a mass of Christian burial at 10 a.m. on Thursday, July 23 at Holy Redeemer Catholic Church in Palm City, Florida. Military honors and committal ceremony will be held on Monday, August 24 at South Florida Veterans Cemetery, Lake Worth, Florida. Donations in Colonel Stout's honor may be made to Wounded Veterans Relief Fund, 300 Prosperity Farms Road, North Palm Beach, Florida, 33408. Posted online on July 19, 2026, published in Treasure Coast. Vera Mann, with sadness we announce the passing of Vera Mann on May 14, 2026, at age 90. Born in Chicago, IL, Vera attended Flower High School and Wilson Junior College. She toured the U.S. and Canada as a member of the Dire Straits dance group, performing with Sammy Davis Jr., Count Basie, Tito Puente, Sarah Vaughan, The Four Tops and more. Vera married NFL trailblazer Robert Bob Mann of the Detroit Lions and the Green Bay Packers and settled in Detroit. Bob became a successful defensive

Recently, Vera moved to California near daughters Marilyn and Marjorie and son-in-law Leon Geisberg. In heaven, Vera reunites with husband Bob, parents Verlin and Vera, sisters Gloria and Nedra, and their husbands. Memorial services will be held July 25 at St. Simon's Episcopal Church, Fort Pierce, Florida. For full obituary, https://www.adobecreekfuneralhome.com/obituary/vera-man posted online on July 9, 2026 published in Treasure Coast St. Lucie online for St. Lucie County restaurants get perfect scores, 5 fail inspection. You can use the database to search by county or by restaurant name. Florida's restaurant owners are not required to post restaurant inspection results where guests can see them. So every week, we provide that information for you. Florida World War II veteran grateful for what one got. Port St. Lucie. Santo Missili, who turns 100 this month, was in the U.S. Army in 1945, and remembers when Japanese forces surrendered several months after the Germans. Missili, a Port St. Lucie resident since 2009, recalled being in California when the news broke. People drinking in the street and everything. I was getting ready to go to Japan, and it was over, Missili said. I happened to be in Los Angeles that day, that weekend, and all hell broke loose. Missili was recognized by Ron Williams, Chief of Staff, and Sonia Arnold, Associate Director for Patient Care Services at the Veterans Administration in West Palm Beach during a ceremony the afternoon of July 20, surrounded by family in Port St. Lucie. Missili married his wife, Josephine, now 94, in June 1952. He has 4 children, 7 grandchildren, and 5 great-grandchildren. I'm grateful for what I got, said Missili, dressed in a crisp, striped button-down shirt. I've had good and bad things happen, but I'm still there. Missili, of Italian heritage, said he was born in Manhattan, New York, and grew up in Brooklyn before moving to Queens. He was drafted after getting out of high school in 1945. The next day I was in the Army, Missili said. They gave me 6 months to finish high school. Military paperwork provided by his family shows he entered the service February 1, 1945, about 8 months after the massive Allied landing in France on D-Day, June 6, 1944. I stayed on the east coast of the United States thinking we were going to go to Germany, and they gave up, Missili said. German forces surrendered in early May 1945. Missili said he was in the 2nd Armored Division, working on tanks, trucks, and jeeps, and had experience as a dental laboratory technician. He expressed relief when Japanese forces capitulated, with the formal surrender coming in early September 1945. I was scared. But it just worked out that way, Missili said. The same thing with Germany. When they surrendered, everybody was jumping for joy, not realizing we still had Japan to settle with. Missili spent time in Kentucky, California, and Texas before leaving the service July 26, 1946, 3 days before his 20th birthday. After the military, he got involved in construction. I always wanted to go into construction because I used to help my father, and he was in it, Missili said. He would do sidewalks and curbs. During the Depression, it was very bad. We were poor. Missili said his father wanted him to travel to Boston for 2 years to learn about gold work in the dental field, but he didn't want to leave. It worked out that I got a job as an apprentice carpenter, Missili said. He met the woman who would become his wife when he went to a dance and saw her with another person. He was introduced, and said he wanted to take her out. She, however, reported she wasn't available for 6 months. He got her phone number. I waited 6 months, he said. I called her. After a first date, Missili asked if he could see her again, but she put him off. In the end, he said, she was well worth it. I lived with her 74 years married, Missili said. I'll never give that up for a million years. Never.
asked about

0: out his thoughts on World War II, Missili said, "One was put on this earth to do something, and one did it." Other Treasure Coast veterans coverage, Josh Hans, Treasure Coast Marine Recall Service, best life decision but there's a cost. Billy Alls Wiki, Stewart Marine remembers buddies lost, earlier generations on Veterans Day. Sue Crutchfield, severely injured U.S. Army veteran provided new home through helping a hero, others Clarence McDuffie, it was hell on earth, veteran of Saipan battle in World War II remembers Thomas Counihan IV, Army vet injured by explosion in Afghanistan gets mortgage free. Home in Port St. Lucie Doris Fenner, long and interesting life Women's Army Corps veteran turns 100, recall service Dr. Sheldon Kushner, Memorial Day for Vietnam vet is reminder of war I don't think we ever really understood Vensel Lewis, 101-year-old Port St. Lucie WW2 veteran recalls military service, wife of 64 years Gordon Case, a lot of good people got killed, Treasure Coast Korean War vet shares memories Will Greenlee is a breaking news reporter for TC Palm. Follow Will on X at Off the Beat Tweet or reach him by phone at 772-267-7926. Email him at will.greenlee@tcpalm.com. Video and photos show newest Florida fire station on Treasure Coast. The St. Lucie County Fire District officially opened Fire Station 19 at 7570 Pruitt Research Road on July 15. The station is within the county's growing Northwestern Commercial Corridor. It is not far from Indrio Road and Interstate 95, where a Buc-ee's, a chain of large convenience stores based in Texas, has plans to build its first Treasure Coast location. The fire station, one of 20 in the county, began serving residents and businesses immediately following the opening. Part of the ceremony includes a blessing over a new fire engine during a push-in. The push-in pays homage to firefighters in the 1800s who used horse-drawn equipment and would have to push the fire engines into the garage after returning from a fire. The event has become a widely practiced tradition for new fire department vehicles. Today, the St. Lucie County Fire District has grown from a volunteer fire company with a single fire engine into a modern, all-hazards emergency response agency providing fire rescue, emergency medical services, special operations, community risk reduction, and public safety services, according to its website. Crystal Vander White is a visual journalist for TC Palm and Treasure Coast newspapers. You can reach her at crystal.vanderwhite@tcpalm.com and can view some of her recent work here. Indian River Online 2. Indian River County restaurants get perfect score, for fail inspection you can use the database to search by county or by restaurant name. Florida's restaurant owners are not required to post restaurant inspection results where guests can see them. So every week, we provide that information for you. Florida gal wrongly stopped. Charges gone. Officials defiant opinion most people think civil rights violations happen only in dramatic cases a wrongful conviction, an abusive arrest, a viral video. But rights often erode in much quieter ways, a stop, a citation, a missing public record and a government that assumes ordinary citizens will eventually give up. That is what happened to my wife in Martin County. Her case was later null prost, or not prosecuted. In the eyes of the system, that was supposed to end the matter. But dismissal did not answer the real question, did law enforcement have lawful jurisdiction to make the stop in the first place? Under Section 316.006(2)(b), Florida statutes, a county may exercise traffic control jurisdiction over private roads in unincorporated areas only through a written agreement approved by the county's governing body. That is not a technicality. It is the legal line between authorized police power and unauthorized intrusion. The Florida Attorney General's office addressed this issue years ago, including in advisory opinions 83-84 and 2009-16. The principle is simple. Traffic enforcement on private roads depends on lawful authorization, not habit, or assumption. So I asked for the agreement from Martin County. I requested it through Florida Public Records requests, and I made direct inquiries to county and law enforcement officials. I asked for the document that should have existed if Martin County had lawfully established the jurisdiction it was exercising in our private community. No one produced it. That is when this stopped being a traffic matter and became a constitutional one. If government cannot produce the legal foundation for its own exercise of police power, then the problem is not administrative. It is a Bill of Rights issue. The constitutional injury does not begin only if someone is convicted. It begins the moment the state, without lawful authority, interferes with liberty and compels submission. A later dismissal does not erase that. It does not erase the stop, the fear, the reputational harm, the expense, or the burden placed on the citizen to clean up damage caused by a government that may never have had lawful authority to act. What troubled me even more was what happened next. When I sought answers, I encountered unfamiliarity with the governing law, indifference to the jurisdictional issue, and the practical suggestion that the burden was ours to absorb. That is how civil rights decay in real life, not through one spectacular abuse, but through smaller violations that institutions dismiss as harmless. This is not just a Martin County issue. It is a Florida rule of law issue. If written authorization is required before local government can exercise traffic control jurisdiction on private roads, then every county and every sheriff's office should be able to produce it. If they cannot, they should not be exercising that power. The Constitution deserves better than after-the-fact excuses. If government lacks jurisdiction, the stop itself is the violation. Joseph A. Bauer, Ph.D., is a scientist, business owner, and advocate who lives in Martin County. Martin Online for Martin County restaurants get perfect scores, 7 fail inspection. You can use the database to search by county or by restaurant name. Florida's restaurant owners are not required to post restaurant inspection results where guests can see them. So every week, we provide that information for you. Florida tax plan may cost 1 in 3 Martin County firefighters their jobs. Martin County could be forced to lay off more than 30% of its firefighters. Or close 3 fire stations and shut down its hazmat, dive, and technical rescue teams. If a statewide property tax reform proposal passes in November, according to the Fire Rescue Department. Real estate online. Palm Beach County home sales surged in June as cash deals dominate. Home sales in Palm Beach County surged in June, marking the 10th consecutive month of year-over-year growth, according to a recent announcement. Total home sales increased by 22.3% compared to the same period last year, with single-family home transactions rising by 25% and condominium sales up 19%. Sports Online. Minnesota Twins at Cleveland Guardians. Odds, picks and predictions. The Minnesota Twins, 49-52, and the Cleveland Guardians, 53-48, meet Tuesday at Progressive Field in Cleveland, Ohio. First pitch is scheduled for 6:40 p.m. Eastern Time. Let's analyze MLB odds around the Twins versus Guardians odds and make our expert MLB picks and predictions for the best bets. Season Series. Twins lead 4-3. The Guardians picked up a 13-4 win as short dogs, +112, in Monday's series opener as the over, 7.5, cashed. Twins All-Star RHP Joe Ryan was hammered for 8 runs and 10 hits in just 4 IP in the loss. What's more, Ryan set a Twins franchise record by allowing 6 homers, and that also tied a major league record. Cleveland ended up with 7 homers on the evening. On the flip side, it was just the 6th time in Guardians/Indians franchise history where the team had at least 7 homers in a game. Cleveland CFPD Halpin had his first 2 career HRS, while ending up with 3 RBIs and 3 runs scored out of the 9 hole. DH Reese Hoskins also socked a pair of solo homers. Meanwhile, C. Patrick Bailey was 4-for-5 with a homer, 2 runs scored and 2 RBIs, while S.S. Brian Rocchio had a 2-run shot. All-Star 2B Travis Bazina stayed hot with 3 hits and a solo homer. R.F. Chase DeLauder didn't get in on the homer parade, but he finished 4-for-5 with 2 doubles and 3 RBIs. The Twins have dropped 3 in a row, allowing 29 runs in the span, including at least 10 runs in each of the 2 losses as the over has hit in both. The Minnesota offense has struggled, though, plating just 35 runs in the past 10 games, or 3.5 runs per game, RPG. The Guardians have won 6 of the past 8 games, while cashing the over in the past 2 outings. However, the under is 6-2 in the 8-game span. LHP Kendry Rojas vs. LHP Parker Messick Rojas, 1-1, 2.79 ERA, makes his 3rd MLB start, 9th MLB appearance. The rookie has a 1.60 whip, 7.5 BB/9 and 10.2 K/9 in 19 and 1/3 innings. Messick, 8-5, 2.73 ERA, makes his 20th start. He has a 1.07 whip, 2.9 BB/9 and 8.8 K/9 in 112 innings. 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Sign up today. Guardians 6, Twins 4. The Guardians, -155, are a strong play as moderate favorites in Tuesday's second game of a 4-game AL Central set in Cleveland. There could be some rain in the area, with storms expected around first pitch. At least that will improve the air quality, with winds blowing 11 to 14 miles per hour from the west-northwest, bringing haze and smoky conditions in from the Canadian wildfires. Look for Cleveland to build on its confidence from Monday's 7-homer performance. Back Guardians -1.5, +135, if you're a little more adventurous. The Southpaw All-Star Messick has been a strong play at home, and Minnesota is just 13-18 versus LHP. Meanwhile, Cleveland is 21-12 versus LHP, so look for a quick start against the opener Rojas. Over 8, -115, is a great play, as the winds will be blowing from left field to right field, which is to the benefit of right-handed hitters against a pair of southpaw starters. Minnesota pitching has allowed 23 runs in the past 2 games, so go high until Twins pitching improved significantly. For more sports betting picks and tips, check out sportsbookwire.com and BetFTW. 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Tampa Bay Rays at Toronto Blue Jays. Odds, picks and predictions. The Tampa Bay Rays, 57-42, and Toronto Blue Jays, 46-54, meet Tuesday for the second game of their 4-game AL East series. First pitch from Rogers Centre in Toronto, Ontario, is set for 7:07 p.m. Eastern Time. Let's analyze MLB odds around the Rays versus Blue Jays odds and make our expert MLB picks and predictions for the best bets. Season series, Rays lead 6-1. The Rays opened the series with a 7-1 win Monday, scoring in 6 separate innings. They were led by 3B junior Cammy Nero, who went 3-for-4 with 2 RBIs. Rays SP Nick Martinez, 6 IP, 6H, 1 ER, 0K, picked up the win. Toronto, which sits at the bottom of the AL East, has had major offensive woes over the last several games, scoring just 2 runs across its last 3 outings. The Blue Jays are just 1-5 on their last 6 games and 3-10 over their 13 home games. The Rays, despite sitting atop the division, are coming off of being swept in 4 games by the Boston Red Sox. They are just 1-5 over their last 6 outings, with their pitching mainly to thank for those struggles. Tampa Bay is 8-9 in July. RHP Drew Rasmussen vs. RHP Kevin Gausman. Rasmussen, 7-5, 3.26 ERA, makes his 19th start. He has a 0.95 whip, 1.5 BB/9 and 8.9 K/9 in 99 and 1/3 innings. Gausman, 4-8, 4.33 ERA, makes his 21st start. He has a 1.22 whip, 2.6 BB/9 and 9.3 K/9 in 112 and 1/3 innings. 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Sign up today. Rays 4, Blue Jays 3 bet Rays, -115. The Blue Jays, with Gausman on the mound, just haven't found a way to win consistently, having lost his last six starts. Their offense shortcomings are too worrisome here as well, having scored four runs or fewer in five straight games. Rasmussen, who was an all-star selection, has allowed two ERAs or fewer in six of his nine away starts. The Rays' issues have mainly come from their pitching, so a stable starter should bring some relief there. They've scored 14 runs in their last three games. At this value, they are worth playing to continue dominating the Blue Jays Tuesday. Pass. There's no playable wager here. The Rays, +145, are too risky as a favorite, while the Blue Jays, -180, are far too expensive to take a run line underdog. Bet under 7.5, -110. The quality of pitchers taking the mound to start the game coupled with the trends for each side make the under the play here. The Blue Jays have gone south of the total in two of their last three games. The Rays have bounced back and forth in six straight games, and coming off the over 7.5 hitting in their 7-1 win, they are primed to play a low-scoring battle. For more sports betting picks and tips, check out sportsbookwire.com and BetFTW. 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It never happened. Smith flashed outstanding agility, ball skills, and instincts in the spring and summer of his rookie season. USA 250, 10 greatest college athletes from Florida. There are at least 100 athletes deserving of recognition when considering the best players produced by colleges in the state of Florida. However, our list only allows for 10, making the process of elimination as difficult as any state when you evaluate the achievements of those men and women across multiple disciplines. Florida, Florida State, and Miami, the three biggest athletic programs in the state, have produced 8 Heisman Trophy winners. Only 2 were able to make our top 10. Those 3 schools have also combined for 11 football national championships, meaning several of the sport's biggest names could not be included. Those schools have also produced national champions in other major sports worthy of inclusion. And that's before you get to the 11 other Division I institutions in the state. To pare the list down, a high bar was set for selection. Just being an All-American or national champion wasn't enough. There had to be greater impact in your sport, with preference given to 2 sport athletes. It wasn't easy, but we go there in the end with a list sure to generate disappointment for those who were excluded. Ward was a dominant quarterback while moonlighting as a guard for the Seminoles basketball team during his time in Tallahassee. He would lead Florida State to its first college football national title and win the Heisman Trophy in 1993. On the hard court, he managed to score 740 points in 91 games across 4 seasons played, after his football season was complete. Ward would opt for a professional basketball career after going undrafted in the NFL, spending 11 seasons in the NBA. Simply being one of the great defensive backs of his era would be enough for Sanders to merit consideration. However, he was also a significant player for the Seminoles baseball team that reached the College World Series and ran track for 1 season. But it was the gridiron where Sanders shined the most. A 2-time unanimous All-American, he won the Jim Thorpe Award in 1988, finishing his career with 14 interceptions. He was also one of the nation's best return men, finishing with a school record 1,429 yards on punt returns with 3 touchdowns and leading the nation in return average as a senior. USA 250 lists, Alaska, Alabama, Arizona, Arkansas, California, Colorado, Connecticut, Delaware, Florida, Georgia, the best of many standout defensive backs for the Hurricanes. Reed patrolled the back of the defense from his safety position and made plays all over the field. He finished his career with 21 interceptions, including 17 in his final 2 seasons, when he was twice a consensus All-American. The Hurricanes would go unbeaten in 2001 and win a national title. But Reed wasn't only a football player, he also threw the javelin and was Big East champion in 1999. After serving as an important backup in Florida's national title campaign in 2006, Tebow would have one of the great college seasons for a quarterback as a sophomore. He threw for 3,286 yards and 32 touchdowns and ran for 895 yards and 23 scores on his way to the 2007 Heisman Trophy. The following season was just as productive as he led the Gators to a national title and finished 3rd in the Heisman race. Tebow finished his 4-year career with 9,285 passing yards and 88 touchdowns and totaled 2,947 rushing yards and 57 scores. Calkins made an immediate impact with the Gators women's swimming team, leading them to a national championship as a freshman in 1982. Florida would finish 2nd the following year and 3rd in 1984, as Calkins won 12 individual and 4 relay national titles. She received 21 All-America honors and won the Honda Award winner for swimming and diving in each of those 3 seasons before turning professional after the 1984 Olympics. Barry only played 77 games across a college career that spanned 3 seasons in the 1960s. In that time, he scored 2,298 points, including a senior campaign where he led the national in scoring with 37.4 points per game and was a first-team All-American. Barry selected number 2 in the NBA draft in 1965 and would be enshrined in the Basketball Hall of Fame after his professional career. Burrell turned down professional baseball career after being drafted in high school and had a dominant college career. He made history as the first freshman to lead the nation in hitting with a .484 average along with 23 home runs. Burrell would be named the College World Series Most Valuable Player that season, despite the Hurricanes losing the title game. 2 more trips to the CWS and 2 more All-America honors would follow. Burrell would finish his career as a winner of the Golden Spikes Award and a .442 batting average with 61 home runs. Hayes was a two-sport athlete who dominated on the track and also was a standout football player. During his time at Florida A&M, Hayes never lost a 100-yard or 100-meter competition in college. He competed in the 1964 Olympics in Tokyo, winning gold in the 100-meter dash by tying the world record of 10.06 seconds. He later won another gold by anchoring the 4x100 relay. Hayes gave up track to play in NFL, where he would become the only person to win a gold medal and Super Bowl, when the Dallas Cowboys won Super Bowl VI. Sloan won a silver medal as a member of the U.S. gymnastics team in 2008 and later was world all-around champion in 2009 before starting her college career. She would lead the Gators to 3 consecutive team national championships between 2013-15, winning 2 all-around titles and twice winning event titles on balance beam and uneven bars. One of the most decorated women's soccer players in college history, Howell is one of 6 women to win the Herman Award, given to the best player in the country, multiple times. The midfielder was a 4-year starter and led the Seminoles to national titles in 2018 and 2021 while winning the Honda Award during her senior season.
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2: Hello, this is Lynn, and I'll be reading today from the New York Times for Monday, July 20th, 2026. And the first article is, federal agents were told FBI will no longer investigate ICE confrontations. Senior officials deny such a change is in the works, despite guidance shared with agents around the country in recent days. By Devlin Barrett and Hamed Alizeez. Federal agents around the country were told in recent days that the FBI would no longer investigate confrontations with immigration agents, cases that sometimes yield evidence that could be used to prosecute Department of Homeland Security agents implicated in violent encounters, according to people briefed on the decision. If enacted, such a change would sharply limit law enforcement scrutiny of immigration agents, as the Trump administration draws mounting criticism over killings at the hands of federal officers. In the last 2 weeks, two fatal shootings by immigration and customs enforcement agents in Texas and Maine have thrust the government's tactics back into the spotlight. FBI managers around the country received a written notice informing them of the change on Thursday, according to the people familiar with the matter who spoke on the condition of anonymity to describe internal communications. The same day, some ICE agents around the country were notified by their FBI counterparts. The guidance shared with them said that the Bureau would stop investigating claims of assaults against Department of Homeland Security agents, the people said. Even though such investigations are intended to determine whether the officers were, in fact, attacked, they can provide a crucial means of gathering evidence implicating the agents themselves. A joint statement by the Justice Department and the Department of Homeland Security, however, denied that any such change was underway. The relationship between DHS and DOJ in investigating assault on federal officer cases has not changed, and FBI will continue to investigate in accordance with agency policy, the statement said. This administration has been clear, anyone who assaults law enforcement will be prosecuted to the fullest extent of the law. Under the change, responsibility for investigating cases involving federal immigration officers would likely fall to Homeland Security Investigations, an arm of ICE, effectively leaving the agency to investigate itself, according to guidance circulated among FBI and ICE agents. Cases involving an assault on a federal officer have been a source of tension inside federal law enforcement agencies for more than a year. White House and Justice Department officials have pushed prosecutors to bring charges in as many of them as possible, particularly as Americans protest the administration's immigration crackdown. Under the federal statute, felony charges can be brought against anyone who forcibly assaults, resists, opposes, impedes, intimidates, or interferes with a federal law enforcement officer. Trump administration officials have claimed that language means anyone who makes physical contact with an agent should be charged with felony assault, which is punishable by up to 8 years in prison. It's abhorrent to ever touch a law enforcement officer, which is why anytime anybody does that, and it's a federal officer, we'll prosecute them, the acting Attorney General Todd Blanche said in an interview in May on CNN. An investigation by the New York Times found that the Trump administration had filed charges against more than 550 people for assaulting federal officers. Of the more than 400 cases that had been resolved, nearly half had unraveled, with charges being thrown out or withdrawn, or the defendants being acquitted. Under the Trump administration, when ICE agents have shot and killed people, the FBI has been assigned to scrutinize a narrow question, whether the agents were assaulted before the gunfire. While the Bureau in past administrations has investigated potential civil rights abuses and law enforcement misconduct, it has been limited from doing so in high-profile ICE shootings over the last year, according to law enforcement officials. However, FBI investigations involving an assault on a federal officer could yield evidence that is valuable to other cases, including future civil rights investigations or prosecutions of an ICE agent. If that responsibility shifts to Homeland Security investigations, it would leave a gap in holding immigration agents to account, according to the people familiar with the matter. Homeland Security Investigations does not have jurisdiction to investigate civil rights violations, so putting the change into practice would make it far less likely that shootings of unarmed people by ICE agents would be investigated to determine if the agents broke federal law. The enforcement crackdown in President Trump's second term has resulted in nearly two dozen people being fired on by federal immigration agents since January 2025. Six people, including three U.S. citizens, have been killed as a result of those shootings, nearly all of which involved officers firing into vehicles. On July 7th, in Houston, an ICE agent killed Lorenzo Salgado Arroyo, a Mexican immigrant who had lived in the country for more than three decades, during a traffic stop while he was driving to work with three passengers. He was not the target of the ICE operation, federal officials later acknowledged. In Maine, on Monday, an ICE agent shot and killed a Colombian man who was also in his vehicle. He was identified as Joan Sebastian Guerrero, according to a spokesman for Senator Angus King, a Maine independent. And the next article. Trump gutted civil rights agency, stifling U.S. scrutiny of workplace bias. A little-known federal office spent decades investigating potential discrimination by government contractors until it was stopped by the Trump administration. By Coral Davenport. Federal investigators were working in early 2025 to wrap up a two-year inquiry into claims of pervasive sexual harassment and discrimination at a company that makes weapons, vehicles, and cybersecurity tools for the Pentagon. The investigators had found, among other things, that some male managers at a Norfolk, Virginia Navy shipyard had demanded oral sex and other sexual contact from female employees in exchange for promotions and overtime pay, and that black women had been paid less and promoted less frequently than men, according to three people with knowledge of the findings. The government was zeroing in on a resolution to propose to the company Bay Systems, a BAE, to make seven-figure payouts to workers and to adopt reforms or risk losing its roughly $8 billion in annual federal contracts. Then the inquiry was suddenly halted. On January 21st, the day after President Trump was inaugurated, he directed the Labor Department office conducting the investigation to stop most of its work, effectively shutting down the inquiry. It was part of a sweeping executive order purging the federal government of diversity, equity, and inclusion initiatives that Mr. Trump said had undermined individual achievement in favor of a pernicious identity-based spoils system. The investigators were stunned. "I wasn't even allowed to contact the workers," said Sam Maiden, who led the investigation of Bay and retired from the government last year. "We were so angry that they wouldn't get the remedy that should have come to them." Bay never received the investigation's findings or the proposed settlement, according to a company spokesman, Tim Painter, who said an internal investigation did not substantiate employee claims of harassment and discrimination. He said that the company was committed to creating a respectful and equitable workplace, adding, "We do not tolerate harassment or retaliation." The abrupt and previously unreported demise of the investigation illustrates the far-reaching impact of Mr. Trump's moves to unravel anti-discrimination policies enacted more than a half a century ago in response to the civil rights movement. The Bay Inquiry was one of thousands of investigations being conducted at the time by the Office of Federal Contract Compliance Programs, an obscure Labor Department agency created in 1965 under President Lyndon B. Johnson to prohibit discrimination by government contractors on the basis of race, religion, gender, and national origin. When Mr. Trump took office last year, the agency had jurisdiction over approximately 35,000 contractors that employed 20% of the U.S. workforce, about 34 million people. The office had also become a target for conservative and pro-business groups, which complained that its audits were onerous and unfair. Records show that the agency was scheduled to launch about 2,000 inquiries in 2025, all of which were derailed by Mr. Trump's order. Among the companies spared additional scrutiny was Tesla, whose chief executive Elon Musk oversaw Mr. Trump's initiative to shrink the federal government. Records show that the Labor Department office had opened an audit of the company's Fremont, California plant in October 2024 as Mr. Musk was pouring millions of dollars into the Trump campaign. Mr. Musk, whose company SpaceX is also a major federal contractor, had long harbored intense antipathy for the agency and its procedures and was furious about the Tesla investigation, according to two people who worked with him on the matters and spoke on condition of anonymity to describe private conversations. 2 months after Mr. Trump's executive order, the administration appointed a corporate lawyer to oversee the agency after she had represented SpaceX in other dealings with the Labor Department and had sued the Civil Rights Office on behalf of another client. She immediately began to dismantle it. The agency has been gutted, down from about 480 employees on Mr. Trump's first day in office last year to about 75 as of May. Mr. Trump's current budget proposal calls for eliminating it entirely, a move the White House argues would ensure fairness for all Americans. For far too long, the Office of Federal Contract Compliance Programs has been used to promote and enforce unconstitutional, racially discriminatory employment practices, said Taylor Rogers, a White House spokeswoman. By ending the weaponization of the OFCCP, the president is protecting the basic civil rights of every American to be treated based on their individual merit and hard work, not the color of their skin. A spokesman for Mr. Musk did not respond to requests for comment. To understand the impact of the collapse of a key civil rights agency in the heart of the federal government, the New York Times interviewed current and former agency investigators, as well as workers and executives at several contractors that had faced audits. The Times also reviewed written complaints from workers, in addition to legal filings and other documents obtained via Freedom of Information Act requests. Those included a heavily redacted 100-page report on the Bay Inquiry. Of the investigations thwarted by Mr. Trump's order, the Bay case stood out to investigators because of the seriousness of the allegations and the fact that the inquiry was so close to a potential settlement. Government investigators had visited the shipyard and interviewed hundreds of employees, including nearly 100 women who had described their firsthand experiences in detail, investigators said. Several women interviewed by investigators told the Times that they had hoped a settlement would end their troubles. Instead, the problems are all still going on, said Vernita Thurman, who worked as a painter in the Bay Shipyard for 20 years before leaving last year and who remains in contact with her former colleagues. Other women who still work at the shipyard offered the same assessment, speaking on condition of anonymity out of fear of retribution. One said she called the investigators for months after the executive order with no response. She said she learned that the investigation was over only when a Times reporter contacted her and some of her colleagues. a civil rights era agency hated by Elon Musk. Since its founding nearly 61 years ago, the Labor Department's Contractor Compliance Office has conducted tens of thousands of top-down audits of companies searching for patterns of discrimination in pay, hiring, and promotion. The more well-known Equal Employment Opportunity Commission, another civil rights era agency upended by the Trump administration, was designed as a forum for workers at any company to file individual discrimination complaints. The Labor Department office, in contrast, initiated audits of government contractors, often randomly and sometimes in response to complaints. The idea was that any company doing business supported by taxpayers should be held to exemplary standards and could face scrutiny at any time. Companies were required to turn over statistics on employee demographics, salaries, and hiring, and to make employees available for interviews with investigators. The office typically opened about 2,000 workplace audits every year, with some of the investigations lasting years. Over time, the office's mandate grew. The Obama administration added sexual orientation and gender identity to the forms of discrimination it would investigate. It documented many cases of discrimination against women and minorities, and, at times, against white men. Between 2014 and 2024, the office won $260.8 million in compensation for 250,900 workers, according to agency data. More than 22,600 workers received new job opportunities or salary adjustments. There is no public data showing these numbers for the entire life of the agency. Some of the nation's biggest companies have been required to respond. In 2020, for example, the office found that Wells Fargo had discriminated against 34,193 black job applicants, compelling the financial services company to pay them a combined $7.8 million, reform hiring procedures, and report on those changes for 5 years, records show. A spokeswoman for Wells Fargo declined to comment. That year, the nation's largest business lobby, the U.S. Chamber of Commerce, argued in a legal brief that the office should be eliminated, saying its audits routinely involve excessive and arbitrary demands, leading to regulatory overreach and coerced settlements, including massive monetary awards. The group filed its brief as part of dueling lawsuits between Oracle, a technology giant, and the Labor Office, which claimed that the company owed $400 million in compensation to underpaid female, black, and Asian employees. Both lawsuits were ultimately dismissed. Oracle did not respond to a request for comment. Mr. Musk's views of the office stemmed from a broader opposition to any government entity that sought access to his company's data and practices, according to the two people who worked with him on these issues and spoke with the Times. One said Mr. Musk considered the audit process emotionally draining. The agency had audited two SpaceX launch sites in recent years, in Florida in 2019 and in Texas in 2021, and found no patterns of discrimination, according to agency records. The Tesla factory under review had been the subject of complaints from some employees who said that they had been subjected to racial slurs and racist images. Representatives for Tesla and SpaceX did not respond to requests for comment. The lawyer appointed to lead the office shortly after Mr. Trump's executive order was Catherine Eschbach, who, in addition to her work for SpaceX, had represented a separate company that had tangled with the agency. That firm, a large janitorial contractor called ABM, had undergone audits at 10 sites in 2024 and had engaged in dueling lawsuits with the compliance office. The agency's process violates the Constitution in multiple ways, to say nothing of basic notions of fairness, Ms. Eschbach wrote in a September 2024 legal complaint. In December 2024, ABM signed two settlements with the office, which claimed that the company had discriminated against black and white job applicants in favor of Hispanic applicants. In the settlements, which the Times obtained through a Freedom of Information Act request, the company agreed to pay $1.1 million to the applicants, and the company agreed to drop its lawsuit against the agency. A spokesman for ABM, Michael Valentino, told the Times in an email that the company consistently denied any violation or discrimination. He said ABM had acted appropriately and in compliance with applicable law and federal directives at all times. After the Trump order in January 2025, the government directed the company not to implement or pay those agreements, Mr. Valentino wrote. The sudden change was striking even to some lawyers who had worked with companies targeted by audits. It's like somebody pulled the plug out of the wall, said John Fox, a lawyer who has represented ABM and other companies in dealings with the Labor Department office. A spokeswoman for Ms. S. Bach, who left the office last September and is now an official at the EEOC, referred questions to the Labor Department. In an email, a department spokesman said Ms. Eschbach had no involvement in the ABM matter in her role at the agency because the settlements had been closed by Mr. Trump's executive order, and Ms. Eschbach had not joined the office until March 2025, 2 months later. When she arrived, Ms. Eschbach moved quickly to establish a new direction for the office. She sent an email to employees during her first week calling for an autopsy of actions and regulations. In the email, which was viewed by the Times, she directed them to stop much of their work enforcing discrimination rules and investigating companies, and added that many would lose their jobs. With the administration-wide DOGE agenda, we will be right-sizing the agency, she wrote, using the acronym for the Department of Government Efficiency, the initiative headed by Mr. Musk at the start of the Trump administration. Hundreds of investigators and lawyers were soon put on leave or transferred. Those who remained were tasked with drafting language to rescind regulations banning most forms of discrimination that the office had spent decades rooting out. They also began reversing rules that required contractors to maintain a workplace free of harassment and that prohibited them from retaliating against applicants and employees for discussing their pay. Ms. Eschbach wrote that the office would continue to enforce two regulations barring discrimination against veterans and people with disabilities, since those groups were still covered by separate laws. While thousands of companies avoided additional scrutiny after Mr. Trump's order, some of the largest of those firms had forged close ties with the president and his administration. Among them were Amazon, Google, Meta, and the construction equipment company Caterpillar, all of which donated to Mr. Trump's inauguration and would later contribute to the construction of a new White House ballroom. Audits of Amazon, Meta, and Caterpillar that had begun in 2024 were killed. Google had been scheduled for a 2025 review. None of the companies responded to requests for comment. Legal experts said that without the compliance audits, many workers may never know about discrimination in wages, hiring, and promotion, which can be invisible without access to the kinds of records that companies were required to provide. It proactively audited federal contractors before workers even knew they were being discriminated against, said Jessica Stender, the policy director at Equal Rights Advocates, a nonprofit legal organization that represents workers. Now that oversight is gone. Claims of sex acts for overtime. The Bay Shipyard in Norfolk has been a target of worker complaints for years. In 2013, 166 female shipyard workers sued the company for harassment and discrimination, winning a $3 million settlement that was distributed among the plaintiffs, although the company denied liability. The settlement, reached in 2016, also required shipyard managers to follow a detailed list of procedures aimed at ensuring that women would be protected from harassment and that they would be more equitably paid and promoted. But when the settlement expired after 2 years, the troubles reemerged, said Joshua Friedman, a lawyer for the employees. Mr. Friedman advised his clients to file complaints with the Labor Department's compliance office. We thought the federal investigation might be able to make it stop, Mr. Friedman said. The Labor Department investigators began their audit in April 2022. They walked through the shipyard where they found sexist and racist graffiti, the investigator said in an interview. Women told investigators that some male managers had used sexually explicit nicknames to address female workers, according to interviews with the investigators and employees, and documents viewed by the Times. Workers told investigators that the troubling behavior occurred repeatedly over years, often from the same small group of managers. One worker said that a manager told her that he would put a baby in her, documents show. Another said she was routinely asked what color underwear she was wearing. When women refused demands by some managers for sex acts in exchange for overtime pay, managers would retaliate, the investigators said. Their report cited actions such as lowering performance evaluations, inequitable distribution of overtime hours, job assignments, and retaliatory write-ups. Everyone saw what was going on, the patterns, said Ms. Thurman, the former painter at the shipyard. All the shenanigans, all the years of not getting the same pay, and you know you won't get a fair chance when you go to HR. Bay did not provide specific answers to a detailed list of questions about the investigation. Mr. Maiden, the lead investigator, said the evidence was so sound that he was confident a settlement would compensate the workers and compel the company to halt similar practices in all of its work sites. We were ready to go with it, writing it up, said Mr. Maiden. After Mr. Trump signed the order, the acting labor secretary directed the office to cease and desist all investigative and enforcement activity. The employee interviews and the data investigators had gathered would be for nothing. The payments and workplace reforms they had hoped to propose would never come to pass. And next, they left to help family back home, and then the earthquakes hit. Mass migration, which defines modern Venezuela, has heavily marked the earthquake, too, saving many who had left, but also making their grief harder. By Emma Bubula. Her WhatsApp video to her mother was quick and casual, a clip showing her dinner plate with pasta and chicken, her face and a thumbs-up sign. It was an anodyne update between a mother who had migrated to Brazil and her 16-year-old daughter in Venezuela, part of a daily deluge of voice notes, photos of manicures and selfies of braced teeth smiles, stickers, and summer holiday plans. But after the video, sent at 5:30 p.m. on June 24th, the girl, Angelina, stopped texting. At midnight, after her mother, Liliana Figueroa, heard that earthquakes had hit her daughter's town, she texted again. Mama's baby, she wrote to Angelina at 12:37 a.m., where are you, my beautiful daughter? Honey, she wrote at 12:38 a.m. Honey, again at 1:18 a.m. Honey, again at 4:27 a.m. All her messages went undelivered. The body of Angelina, a bubbly, extroverted girl, was found in the rubble of a residential tower in La Guaira. When the news reached Ms. Figueroa, she was thousands of miles away. Like nearly 8 million Venezuelans, she had left a broken economy to build a livelihood abroad and support her daughter. Mass migration defines modern Venezuela, and it heavily marked this disaster, too. The earthquakes, which have killed more than 4,800 people, ravaged the northern Venezuelan coastal state of La Guaira a place where virtually every family has a member abroad. Migration saved many Venezuelans who survived simply because they were living abroad, but it also made their grief harder. Some, like Miss Figaro, made long, grueling trips home, turning a much-awaited homecoming, a sacred milestone in a migrant's life, into trauma. Others could not return. They either did not have the money to make the trip or lacked legal status in the countries where they lived and could not risk

creating a sprawling network of long-distance relationships, phone calls, and monthly remittances that extends thousands of miles from Venezuela. So when the earthquakes struck, their impact rippled instantly across oceans and borders, striking families from Miami and Madrid to Bogota and Sao Paulo. Many migrants rushed onto planes, buses, and cars for journeys meant to find their families that often turned, somewhere along the way, into trips to mourn them. John Jero Porto Pino, a Venezuelan who works as a security guard on ships in Lima, Peru, sold his iPhone and his motorbike to buy a bus ticket to Caracas when he heard his daughter, Francesca, 19, was trapped in a collapsed building. "I wanted to be Superman and fly here and find my daughter," Mr. Porto Pino, 45, said. Instead, the journey took him 6 days. Like many others, he carpooled with fellow migrants who had also lost someone, sharing a long, quiet ride. Once he arrived, he said he dug in the rubble for over a week before finding his daughter's body. Along Liguera's hard-hit coastline, a bleak repatriation was taking place. Migrants who had come back were sifting through their collapsed childhood homes looking for their parents' bodies, inspecting remains at morgues or carrying their relatives' ashes. "I had wanted to come back," said Rafael Alberto Gomez Munoz, 44, who returned from Colombia and was now holding a wooden box containing the ashes of his sister, Mary Angela Gomez, 39, outside a crematory in La Guerra. "But not like this." He had not seen her for 10 years when she died, trapped in her collapsed apartment with their mother, who also died. Moises Lionel Perez Negret, 26, a graphic designer, said that over 8 years of living in Bogota, Colombia, he had constantly missed home. He missed the sting of hot sand under his bare feet as he walked from his apartment in the tall tower blocks of La Guerra to the beach. He missed his mother, his grandmother's cooking, and drinking beer with his friends. "I wanted to be eating empanadas with Mom," he said as he sat by the rubble where his mother had been trapped for 2 weeks. "Instead, I got used to eating a few meters away from the corpses." Sacrificing guilt. Mr. Perez Negret said that a month ago his mother told him she wanted to join him in Colombia. He was excited but asked her to wait until he could rent a bigger apartment where she could also stay. "If I had just told her, come here right away, she would have come. She'd be here with me now," he said. The earthquake shattered the fragile balance many migrants carry between sacrifice and guilt over having left loved ones behind. "I wish I had a time machine to return here," said Miss Figueroa, Angelina's mother, "so I would have gone with her." The girl lived with her father, who was separated from her mother and was also killed. By the time Miss Figueroa made it to the morgue, the authorities told her that the rain had washed away the identification number drawn on Angelina's chest and that they could no longer locate her body among the hundreds being stored there. With most of the girl's relatives killed by the quakes and her mother abroad, there was nobody to look for the body, Miss Figueroa said. She only found a few of her daughter's belongings in the wreckage: her favorite shorts, her coconut-scented body lotion, her notebook, and then there were the selfies and the voice notes, which were not just memories, but the actual substance of the last years of their relationship. When a coroner showed her a photo of a corpse's hand for identification, she was able to compare it to a WhatsApp photo Angelina had sent just days before, showcasing her new manicure. She used her smiling photos to help the authorities also identify her body through her braces. The photo of the suitcase Miss Figueroa had bought for a trip around Venezuela she was planning with Angelina, and the screenshots of the money transfers that she sent her daughter every month, became the bitter evidence of everything she had been striving for. "What am I going to do now if everything I did was for her?" she asked. No return.

0: For many migrants, losing the reason they endured and often punishing life abroad has been disorienting, but at the same time, they also lost their reason to return. After the U.S. military captured Nicolas Maduro, Venezuela's president, in January, many migrants hoped they could go back home. But just as the earthquakes dealt a severe blow to Venezuela's economy, they also tanked many families' plans to return. "I don't want to come back to Venezuela ever again," Mr. Portopino said as he sat on the rubble that had buried his daughter. After receiving his daughter's ashes, he said he was going to take them with him to Peru. "I want her to be there with me," he said. Other migrants could not even go back to claim their dead. Venezuelans in the United States who do not have legal status or cannot afford the trip grappled with the news from afar. Vanessa Roque, 31, a Venezuelan migrant in Virginia, said she lost both her parents and a sister in the quakes. Because of her undocumented status, she did not want to take any chances by traveling. "I could not see them, hug them, or touch them," Ms. Roque said, adding that she followed their burials on her phone. "All I could do was watch dirt being thrown over their bodies." Mass migration combined with tightening border policies meant that many migrants were forced to try to help rescue their families or recover their bodies remotely. They sent cash and photos for identification and tried to arrange the delivery of the ashes abroad. But mourning them from afar left them trapped in a numbing haze. "Everything is frozen as if it was a dream," Ms. Roque said. She had not seen her family since she left Venezuela in 2019. "I never saw them again," she said, "and I never will." In the next article, is New York's love-hate relationship with horse carriages over at last? By John Leland. New York City Council seemed poised to finally ban carriage horses from Central Park this week, with a strong push from the council speaker and conditional support from the mayor. If the ban goes through, it will be the end of an era. That era, of course, is the era of battles over carriage horses in Central Park. Almost from the day the first ones appeared in the 1860s, critics have sought to ban or regulate them. The American Society for the Prevention of Cruelty to Animals, or ASPCA, was formed in 1866 after its founder witnessed the mistreatment of a New York carriage horse. Its inaugural seal, which now adorns the founder's grave at Greenwood Cemetery in Brooklyn, shows a sword-wielding angel protecting a cart horse from its abusive driver. Yet for all the controversies around them, the horses and their carriages have remained a part of the iconography of New York, at least in the imagination of tourists who plop down a city regulated 72-22 for a 22-minute drive. After all, what is New York, the imagined New York, that is, if not the romantic wonderland where Robert Redford and Jane Fonda ride a horse-drawn carriage in the opening scene of Barefoot in the Park, or where Alec Baldwin's character takes his mother for a carriage ride in 30 Rock. Never mind that the mother, played by Elaine Stritch, dies of a heart attack on the journey, or that the real-life Alec Baldwin declared carriages to be rolling torture wagons for nature's most dignified creatures. Something about horse-drawn carriages inspires people to seek an authentic New York experience by engaging in a patently inauthentic one. Horses were the original mode of transportation in the city, the drivers of industry. They pulled buses and streetcars and hauled building supplies for a growing metropolis, and by 1863 they were pulling leisure rides in Central Park. By the late 19th century, their manure alone, an estimated 100,000 tons a year, filled vacant lots in piles of up to 50 or 60 feet high. They died in numbers as high as 15,000 a year, their bodies sometimes sitting on the streets for days or weeks. The city created the Department of Sanitation in part to handle all the carcasses. By the 1870s, New Yorkers had named a small inlet in southern Brooklyn Dead Horse Bay for all the bodies dumped there by the nearby horse rendering plants. The area is now closed to the public because of high radiation levels, presumably unrelated. When gas-powered automobiles began to proliferate in the city in the 1900s, they were welcomed as a less polluting alternative to horses. They also spurred calls to ban horses from city streets for the safety of both people and horses. Yet the horses remained. In the 1930s, they were still the preferred engines for many milk deliveries and other short hauls. A 1931 census estimate put their local population at 22,156 and holding steady. Animal welfare advocates, including the ASPCA, established side street fountains and troughs for the horses to drink from. By mid-century, the organization maintained 43 troughs and even had a designated inspector, John Gotchi, whose work afforded a unique perspective on city neighborhoods. Residents on the east side, he told the New York Times in 1946, used the troughs to do their laundry, leaving a sudsy mess for the horses. In lower Manhattan, near the fish market, down and outers used the troughs to wash stolen fish, often leaving a dead fish or two behind. Cigarette smokers and illegal parkers, then as now, were a blight on the city's amenities. But you can't fight the automobile. Once essential workhorses, predecessors to those supersized Amazon cargo bikes, faded from city streets, leaving only carriage horses carting tourists on quaintly anachronistic strolls, an industry that peaked in the late 1970s and 80s. As concern for the horses took hold among New Yorkers, few of whom actually rode the carriages, the city mandated that the horses get 5 weeks of vacation a year. It also required them to wear diapers or bun bags. Last year, the New York Post reported that carriage drivers sometimes used the diapers themselves, citing a shortage of open bathrooms or hitching posts. On Wednesday, at a Marathon City Council meeting about the proposal to ban horse-drawn carriages, impassioned voices argued on both sides, including carriage drivers and the parents of Romansh Mahajan, a visitor from India who died trying to save his mother after she was thrown from a runaway carriage. "For us, every night is a nightmare," the young man's father, Deepak Mahajan, testified by video call from India. "We close our eyes and we relive that carriage ride, the screams, the helplessness, and the moment our son's life ended before ours." The meeting lasted more than 9 hours. If the council passes the legislation, now known as Romansh's Law, it will go into effect in June 2028, ending 165 years of carriage horses in Central Park. But for the horses, this week was relatively chill, thanks to the heat. By city ordinance, they do not work when the temperature hits 90. And the next article. Mourning one tragedy at sea, a family is devastated by another. The Boyces went out on the San Francisco Bay to spread the ashes of one of their own. Then a wave toppled their boat. By Suma Carlamangela, Madalena Rubin, and Heather Knight. The Boyce family and their friends had finally completed a sad task, 11 years in the making. On Tuesday morning, a lovely warm day, they had sailed from San Francisco's northern waterfront, passing under the soaring towers of the Golden Gate Bridge and into the sparkling Pacific Ocean. There, they scattered the ashes of one of their own, Maria Boyce, who had died by suicide in 2015 at age 32. Miss Boyce, an avid surfer, had loved the water, and the ocean seemed like a fitting final resting place. But just a few hours after the family sought to find closure from one tragedy, a new one struck. While they were returning to San Francisco on Tuesday afternoon, a wave slammed into their three-deck cruiser, a vessel called Volare, the Italian word for flying. It tilted on its side and began to take on water rapidly. Some of the 20 people on the boat tumbled overboard, while others became trapped inside the main cabin. Two people died. Two more are officially missing, but were last seen in the cabin of the sinking boat, and most likely went down with it. The tragedy struck a Northern California family that had already withstood several unexpected and painful deaths, according to family members. "Half of my siblings are gone," said Ralph Boisa, 77. "It just makes no sense." Mr. Boisa's older brother, Clifford, died of his injuries in the boat accident. Their sister, Carol, was in the cabin along with Clifford's wife, Jackie, and both are presumed to have drowned. Mr. Boisa said that it was his daughter whom the family was on the water to mourn that day, but he had been unable to make the journey from his home to a remote part of Washington State. Some survivors of the accident declined to be interviewed, and others could not be reached. This article is based on interviews with family members of the survivors and those who died, as well as accounts from those involved in the rescue and from the authorities investigating what happened. At the center of the group on Tuesday's trip were the Boisa siblings, who grew up in the 1950s and 60s on a dairy farm near Sacramento. John Boisa, 62, the youngest, was the captain of the boat. A political consultant and former naval officer who lived in Stockton, about 80 miles east of San Francisco, he owned the 50-foot fiberglass cabin cruiser built in Taiwan in 1980 with his wife, Miriam Lyell, who was also on board. His sister, Carol Boisa, 74, known for her easy laugh, had joined the trip along with her two adult children. And their oldest sibling, Clifford Boisa, 79, an outgoing man with a large circle of friends who lived on a prune orchard north of Sacramento, was on the vessel with his wife, Jackie, 77. Ralph Boisa said that he and his two brothers had endured the untimely deaths of several children. John's daughter, Sophia, died of an accidental drug overdose at age 22. One of Clifford's children, Cheryl, died at age 13 in 1994. In addition to Maria, Ralph lost another daughter, Andrea, in 1995 at age 22. "It's been a lot of tragedy," Ralph Boisa said. On Tuesday, after the family spread Maria's ashes and visited Angel Island, a scenic state park, the boat headed past Alcatraz Island, the site of the infamous former prison, on its way back to the harbor. The morning's calm conditions had deteriorated. Winds had picked up, gusting to about 30 miles per hour, and the waves may have reached about 4 feet high in the middle of the San Francisco Bay, said Brian Garcia, a meteorologist with the National Weather Service. Around 3:20 p.m., the boat was slammed by a wave and began tilting heavily, authorities said. Water rushed in. Several passengers were thrown overboard, while others were trapped inside a cabin on the vessel's middle level. Mike Montoya, 38, was driving a small commercial fishing boat a few miles away with a friend when he saw what looked like smoke billowing in the distance. The two sped over. "It was like a scene out of the Titanic," Mr. Montoya said in an interview. One man, bobbing up and down in the waves, clung to an inflatable ring and shouted that he could not swim. A few feet away, a woman grasped onto a kayak. A man who appeared to be the captain, wearing a corduroy hat that read Volare, hung onto the bottom of the vessel, which was already halfway submerged. People trapped inside the cabin of the boat scrambled as water flooded in around them, Mr. Montoya said. Among them was Yvonne Thatcher, Ralph Boyce's oldest daughter, who had been pushed to one side of the cabin as furniture and chairs went flying. She was able to reach a door while the boat was sideways and climb out, her father said. Outside, Mr. Montoya and his friend maneuvered their small 22-foot boat around the wreckage, past life jackets, wooden ladders, couch cushions, purses, and speakers floating in the waves. One by one, they pulled people from the water. One was an older woman who had apparently organized the gathering of family and friends. She kept saying, "I'm sorry, I'm sorry. I got all these people together for this memorial," Mr. Montoya recalled. Denny Payne, whose husband is part of the extended Boisa clan, and her childhood friend, Tondra Miller, had been retrieving their jackets from the boat's cabin when the rogue waves struck the boat. They were able to run back up to the top deck, holding hands, but soon were tossed into the choppy bay waters. People were clutching one side of the boat, making it tip even more, so they decided to spread out. The longtime friends treaded water and encouraged each other to keep kicking, recalled Miss Miller's sister-in-law, Kira Madruga, who was not on the boat but learned what had happened later from Miss Payne. The Whitecaps were tall. At some point, Miss Payne turned around to look for her friend. Miss Miller was gone. Inside the boat, it took only a few minutes for water in the cabin to rise up to the shoulders of the people stuck inside. Mr. Montoya said, "Just a small air pocket remained." Mr. Montoya and his friend lobbed fishing weights, lead balls that weigh about a pound, at the glass windows. A young family member pounded on the windows to try to crack them to free people. Inside the cabin, the passengers pressed their fists to the glass. Within minutes, only the maroon top of the ship was still above the water, and soon it had sunk entirely on its way down to the bottom, 120 feet below. Rescue crews, which had arrived from cities across the Bay Area, began ferrying people to shore. Clifford Boisa was first, as he wasn't breathing and needed cardiopulmonary resuscitation. Paramedics soon pronounced him dead. All of the survivors were soaked. Some were missing shoes. Others had scrapes on their heads and cuts on their legs. One woman repeatedly cried out for her mother, who was missing. The following day, on Wednesday, family and friends of the passengers gathered at a Coast Guard debriefing in the city. A chaplain said a prayer. Quinn Madruga, the brother of Miss Miller, who was still missing, said he left the gathering certain of the worst. The next day, the authorities found a body floating in the water west of Treasure Island. Mr. Madruga was able to provide the coroner with details about his sister's tattoos, a chili pepper and a sun, that confirmed it was her. "I lost my breath when they told me," he said. Miss Miller lived in the city of Folsom in the Sacramento region and had an adult son. She loved boating and used to motor to McCovey Cove, the waterway outside the Giants baseball stadium, where she would wait for homers sailing over the outfield fence. "She was fearless," said Miss Madruga, her sister-in-law. Clifford Boyce's wife Jackie and his sister Carol were believed to be trapped in the boat's cabin and remain missing. A family dog also died in the accident. It's unclear exactly why the boat sank, and officials say it could take longer than a month to finish investigating. The authorities located the wreckage of the boat on Friday and might try to bring it to the surface. Several boating experts said the boat may have already had a leak, or that its portholes may have been open, allowing in a deluge of water when it rocked. They said that its sudden tilting could have pushed all the passengers to one side, making matters worse. Usually it takes a combination of those kinds of things just at the wrong time to cause something like this to happen, said Randall Sharp, a marine accident investigator in the Bay Area. John Boisa did not respond to requests for comment. A local news outlet reported that he had shared a statement that said he saw Clifford as a mentor and role model to me growing up. I cherished him, and much of the person I am was formed by his example. The loss of him is a crushing anguish. He asked for privacy while his family processed their grief. We and several families have suffered a horrific loss. Ralph Boisa said he couldn't wrap his head around how such a tragedy had happened. John was an experienced captain, his brother said, and often took relatives out for summertime excursions under the bridge. He knows what he's doing on the water, Ralph Boisa said. I just can't imagine what could have done this. And now with just a little bit of time left, I'm going to read the headlines from the rest of the paper. In national news, drug deaths rising in the West. The increase is in contrast to a national decline in overdose fatalities. The reasons are a matter of debate. In international news, transit line in an Arctic city. Jacinto Marquez left Angola for Canada's frozen edge. Now he is running a bus service in Iqaluit. Indian activists' hunger strike. The police took away Sonam Wangchuck, who has protested botched exams affecting millions of students. And in sports, not second best to the Jazz. If Utah had had the top pick in the NBA draft instead of number two, Darren Peterson was still the choice. In the arts, the internet, the band. Members of the innovative group discuss how they managed to branch out and still grow stronger. A most challenging odyssey. To film the movie, its director and cinematographer made use of modern tools and classic techniques. In business, sanctions could imperil dollar. The Trump administration has recently sought to scale back the measures as adversaries develop workarounds that some experts worry could erode the currency's supremacy. And a World Cup betting bonanza. The soccer tournament has helped propel the prediction markets, Kalshi and Polymarket, to new user records, creating what may be the largest gambling event in history. And in obituaries, the first Irish actress to win Oscar, Brenda Fricker, 81, was honored for playing a stoic mother in My Left Foot and achieved cult status as a pigeon whisperer in Home Alone 2. And this has been Lynn reading from the Times. Thanks so much for listening. I hope you have a wonderful day and a great week. Take care.
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2: Good morning, and thank you for tuning in to the Talking Information Center Network. I'm Laura Kerrigan, your volunteer reader. Today is Monday, July 20, 2026, and here's your news from USA Today. Our top story, wildfire seasons grow in ferocity. Smoke, sheer destruction only spreading, shows data. This is written by Ignacio Calderon and Stephen J. Beard. A new heat wave will bring another round of scorching temperatures as fires in the West continue to grow in what already has been a deadly fire season. The Babylon Fire in Utah now covers 100,000 acres, and the Aspen Acres fire in Colorado is nearing that size. This follows what had been an historically warm winter, turning into a historically warm first half of the year. So far, 2026 is the nation's second warmest in 132 years of record-keeping. USA Today analyzed decades of wildfire data compiled by federal agencies, which include fires of at least 1,000 acres for the western United States and at least 500 acres for the eastern United States, to see how things have changed. From 1984 to 2024, more than 16,000 large wildfires have burned 179 million acres. That's an area larger than Texas, or that of the 15 smallest states combined. Rhode Island, Delaware, Connecticut, Hawaii, New Jersey, Massachusetts, New Hampshire, Vermont, Maryland, West Virginia, South Carolina, Maine, Indiana, Kentucky, and Virginia. And the amount of land burned is not equally distributed over the years. By the early 2020s, the average annual acres burned had nearly tripled compared with the 1990s. Though summer is still the predominant wildfire season, the average acreage burned in winter, spring, and fall have increased too. This is according to the analysis. In December 2021, the Marshall Fire erupted and tore through Colorado communities, leading to large-scale evacuations. It became the most destructive fire in the state. More than 1,000 homes were lost. More recently, in March 2026, the Morrill Fire ignited in Nebraska and quickly became the state's largest, reaching more than 640,000 acres. Well, there's certainly never been a wildfire without ignition. There's never been a wildfire without fuel. So climate is not the only factor, but we do have multiple lines of evidence that climate change is contributing to the increase in areas burned, says Noan Diffenbaugh, professor and senior fellow in Stanford's Doerr School of Sustainability. In 2025, a study found that, depending on the region, climate change can account for one-third to as much as 80% of the burned area in the western United States from 1992 to 2020. Wildfire smoke is a major contributor to air pollution and is slowing, or even reversing in some regions, decades of progress to clean the air. About half of the smoke generated between 1997 and 2020 could be linked to climate change, so that's quite a large number, said Loretta Mickley, an atmospheric chemist at Harvard and co-author of the study. If we zero in more recently from 2010 to 2020, those numbers increase. The states hit hardest are Washington, Oregon, and California, said Mickley. These are places with large forests that generate a lot of smoke. They also have experienced a loss of winter snowfall. Not all fires are bad. They can help keep forests diverse and keep pest populations in check. A historic suppression of fires from the 20th century, however, has led to denser forests, which can lead to fires growing in size and intensity. Fire is sensitive to weather conditions, so a rainy or dry year can shape a fire season. The latest forecast from the National Weather Service's Climate Prediction Center shows Colorado and Utah might get some relief from above normal precipitation, while the Pacific Northwest could see dry and hot conditions in the coming months. There's a lot of just chaos in year-to-year weather, said Mickley, but the big picture shows increasing fire when you look at the overall trend over a number of decades. Also on the front page, we have this headline, UCLA Rare Books Heist Exposes Shortfalls. Ruse Reveals Security Upgrades Long Overdue. This is written by Mark Ramirez. Last year, staffers at the University of California, Los Angeles East Asian Library were going through a box of viewed books from the school's special collections when they noticed something was amiss. The box included rare and time-worn Chinese texts, some worth thousands of dollars, but closer inspection revealed the bound manuscripts were not what they seemed. Instead, they were counterfeits, affixed with fake identification tags. Printed characters spilled down their unweathered pages rather than hand-scrawled ones. They checked the records to see who last requested to see the books. The name, Alan Fujimori, a name they'd been tipped off to after similar incidents at other universities. Libraries. UCL Growing Pro found that Fujimori and others had borrowed other Chinese texts since 2020, worth more than $200,000, some of them centuries old, and also returned fake copies in their place. The investigation ultimately led to the August 2025 arrest of one man, Northern California resident Jeffrey Ying, age 39, and the unveiling of an elaborate ruse involving fakery and multiple back-to-back flights to Asia, where federal authorities say the stolen items were sold. This one's interesting, said FBI Special Agent Alan Grove, part of the Bureau's 20-member National Art Crime Team. In some instances, he was able to check out books, saying he was a researcher. Then he would return with dummy books. In other cases, he would sneak in the dummy books and perform the swap on scene. Ying, a resident of Fremont, California, often traveled to and from China within several days of the thefts, wrote Grove in an affidavit submitted as part of the government's federal complaint. Among the books found missing from UCLA's collections were classic compendiums of Chinese cultural heritage. They included Tang Shi Punhua, a 14th-century compilation of Chinese poetry from the culturally significant Tang era, valued at about $70,000. Yazi Guan Wahian, a massive multi-volume anthology of ancient Chinese prose commissioned by the Quan Dynasty's Kangxi Emperor in 1685 and worth nearly $17,000. And also the Xian Mu Kui, a $42,000 manuscript published in 1929 as part of a highly sought-after collection of Chinese ink rubbings and woodblock prints compiled by bibliophile Chua Tao Zeng during the post-imperial Chinese Republican period. The materials stolen by Mr. Ying were rare and unique books, more akin to cultural heritage objects, read an impact statement submitted to the court by Athena Jackson, who directs the UCLA library system. The loss of access to these materials and the difficulty in replacing them affected our ability to provide resources that scholars from around the world engage with to further our understanding of China and its history and culture. Ying exploited what then had been a vulnerable security practice related to the loaning and returning of items from the school's special collections. This is according to authorities. For the university, wrote Jackson, the loss was more than monetary, piercing the confidence the public places in public libraries. UCLA, she said, had already gotten comments from the world expressing doubts about our security and stewardship of rare items, with such concerns especially high in China and among China diaspora communities. The theft eroded the trust that scholars, booksellers, and communities place in us to safeguard and steward rare and unique materials, wrote Jackson. A History of Library Heists. Several prestigious university libraries feature rare book collections made available to researchers for scholarly purposes. While some have suffered thievery before, they've typically been targeted by institutional or industry insiders. In 2017, administrators at the Carnegie Library of Pittsburgh were heartbroken to learn that hundreds of rare books, art prints, and maps worth more than $8 million had been purloined from its rare books room. Greg Piori, the room's former manager, and bookseller John Schulman pleaded guilty several years later in a resale scheme that investigators found had transpired over two decades. In 2006, map dealer E. Forbes Smiley III was sentenced to 42 months in federal prison in order to pay almost $2 million in restitution after admitting to stealing and selling 97 rare maps taken from prestigious libraries around the world. He was caught when a staffer at Yale University's Beinecke Library in New Haven, Connecticut, spotted a hobby knife blade on the floor and became suspicious. In 1987, former Library of Congress curator James Gilreath pleaded guilty to swiping $25,000 in rare books from the institution. The 22 books by authors such as Walt Whitman, Jack London, and Henry David Thoreau were all recovered. At a time when security measures were more relaxed, hard-up antique print dealer Robert Kindred spent the summer of 1980 pillaging rare books and antique illustrations from academic libraries nationwide. Kindred, whose crimes were detailed in the book, Torn from Their Bindings, A Story of Art, Science, and the Pillaging of American University Libraries, was sentenced to 5 years in federal prison. Unfortunately, these things happen more frequently than most people know, said David Stork, an adjunct professor of materials science and engineering at Stanford University near Palo Alto, California. They're often discovered only when the next person interested in this rare manuscript looks at it years later. At UCLA, a ruse unravels. The missing books at UCLA's Eastern Asian Library were so unique, they weren't in general circulation, meaning anyone wanting to see them had to submit a request, wrote Grove in his affidavit. Once pulled from secured storage, such books would be presented to the requester in a tagged box for in-house viewing at UCLA's Charles E. Young Research Library, then returned to storage after review. In this case, as staff eventually discovered, the box had been returned, but the books themselves had been replaced with fakes. Grove, one of two FBI art crime team members based in Los Angeles, said UCLA staff had learned the name Alan Fujimori was linked to a known book thief responsible for similar thefts at the University of California, Berkeley. The university's probe, he wrote, showed that in February 2020, a person by that name failed to return to UCLA two borrowed 14th century and 16th century Chinese texts worth a combined total of $132,700. From October to December 2024, someone named Jason Wang requested six rare Chinese books from UCLA, including Shi Wan Mo Kui. Librarians found those books hadn't really been returned, but instead had been replaced by dummy copies with fake ID tags. As with the East Asian Library manuscripts, these books weren't in regular circulation, but could be reserved and checked out from UCLA, even after being transferred from other UC campuses in Southern California. But until a very recent change in library policy, he said, anyone could borrow such materials from the school by simply applying for a library card online, which did not require showing a government-issued identification or even a photograph. Additionally, wrote Grove, books could be returned via a Dropbox or directly to a person. At the time, however, the policy did not include a thorough review of the item being returned. Theft scheme on borrowed time. As the library's probe developed, officials began to believe Alan Fujimori and Jason Wang were one individual, wrote Grove in his affidavit. They gathered security footage linked to each visit and shared it with staff, who identified them as the same person. In the weeks that followed, five dozen full-time and student personnel at three UCLA libraries were trained to keep an eye out for the suspect and alert university police should they spot him. Then, said Grove on August 5, 2025, a person named Austin Chen submitted a request to borrow eight rare Chinese volumes from UCLA. Later that day, after Ying entered the library and awaited his quarry, he was arrested without incident by university police. Ying was found to have a fake California ID with the name of Austin Chen and two library cards under the name of Chen and Jason Wang. Additionally, officers found a room key card for the nearby Hotel Angelino. Police executed a search warrant at Ying's room and found blank manuscript books mimicking the ones he'd requested. They also found the books' names printed on paper resembling the labels on the dummy books previously returned. Grove checked Ying's travel records and found he'd flown into Los Angeles from Hong Kong earlier that day and planned to fly to China the following afternoon. Other travel likewise coincided with previous thefts from UCLA libraries, with flights soon after to Seoul and Shanghai. Assistant U.S. Attorney Mark Williams of the Central District of California, who prosecuted the case, said the items were eventually sold abroad, but he declined to provide more details. Demand for high-value Chinese antiquities is on the rise, said archaeologist Gino Casperi of the University of Bern in Switzerland. Domestic Chinese interest in antiquities has surged, said Casperi, whose 2025 documentary, Among Thieves, detailed his undercover investigation into the illegal black market for such goods. Items are prized not only for their material value, but because they embody prestige, national heritage, extreme rarity, and cultural capital. Hong Kong is a major hub for illicit trade. This is according to Kasperi. Porous borders, legal loopholes, and limited law enforcement open the door for looted items to obtain new and legal paper trails that help boost their resale value. Because some items' illegality and rarity make them too risky for the open market, they circulate discreetly among elite collectors rather than through ordinary shop sales. Highly prized antiquities are also sought for fraud schemes in which they're donated to museums for valuable tax write-offs, he said. Gangchen Chen, an assistant professor of Chinese literature and culture at Emory University in Atlanta, said more bibliophiles and private collectors in China can now afford items that official institutions won't touch. He expressed surprise that UCLA library staff didn't check the rare manuscripts as soon as they were returned, considering their value. Maybe they're used to all their visitors being serious scholars, and Jeffrey Ying exploited that assumption, he said. They don't want to be fortresses. Neither Jackson, UCLA, nor UC Berkeley responded to requests for comment. Attempts to reach Ying through his attorney were unsuccessful. Ying's brother, Richard Ying of Brooklyn in New York City, called the case very interesting, but said he wouldn't speak further without the family's lawyer's blessing. Earlier this month, Jeffrey Ying, who faces up to 10 years in federal prison, was sentenced on one count of major artwork theft to time served, just under a year, and a year of home confinement plus 3 years of supervised release. A restitution hearing is set for early August. Williams said UCLA is seeking just over $200,000. He added that prosecutors had sought a larger sentence for Ying, but respected the court's decision. Stork, whose teachings at Stanford include a section on art forgery and theft, said judges may sometimes be reluctant to issue harsher sentences when it comes to stolen cultural items, seeing such crimes as nonviolent and marginally consequential. They don't quite appreciate the cultural significance, said Stork, author of Pixels and Paintings, Foundations of Computer-Assisted Connoisseurship. They have guidelines on cash value, but anyone who works in art knows that cash value and cultural significance are not always aligned. Museums and libraries holding valuable materials walk a fine line, said Stork, seeking a balance between maintaining effective security and making the work available for public enrichment. They don't want to be fortresses, he said. That compromise underscores the Association of College and Research Libraries guidelines governing security of special collections materials. Research and access are at the heart of cultural heritage work. Read the guidelines security section. Administrators must carefully balance the responsibility of making materials available to researchers with the responsibility of ensuring the preservation and long-term availability of materials. Photo identification is one measure, the association suggests, though it acknowledges that requiring government-issued IDs can present barriers to access for many underserved researcher populations. The association also suggests limits on and inspection of personal materials brought into reading rooms. Grove told USA Today that in his experience as an art crime agent, unique and rare items that are stolen have a decent recovery rate thanks to the Bureau's National Stolen Art Database. But those recoveries don't happen right away. It's often years or decades later that we'll get a call saying an item is up for auction, he said. My hope is always that they'll be recovered, but they often take time. Also on the front page, we have the column by Susan Page, who is the Washington Bureau Chief for USA Today. Today's headline for her is Trump's message is stuck in 2020. Broken elections claim has a familiar ring. With less than 4 months to go before crucial midterm contests, President Donald Trump was naturally focused on the election in his primetime address to the nation. The election 6 years ago, that is. With rambling remarks and an ominous tone, the president traced the U.S. election system from his 2020 defeat until now as so broken and so vulnerable, blaming Chinese interference, mail-in ballots, deep state figures who suppressed evidence of problems, and even TV networks that had declined to air his July 16 address live, calling ABC and NBC part of a plot, and said their licenses should be revoked. This is worse than any third world country, declared Trump, dismissing with a mocking tone that mainstream conclusion that elections in the United States face challenges but show no signs of significant fraud. There's no third world country that has elections like we have. Plenty of documents, but no solid evidence. Despite announcing the declassification of a blizzard of documents, he provided no evidence that any U.S. elections returns had been compromised, including the race he lost in 2020, but has long claimed was rigged against him. Georgia Senator John Ossoff, a Democrat, called Trump the world's most famous sore loser, delivering a primetime presidential sour grapes address. Meanwhile, he told reporters his war in the Middle East spirals out of control, and the cost of living continues to rise for Americans across the country. Flanked by flags and standing in front of a gold curtain in the East Room, Trump set the stage for a sprint to an election day likely to be difficult for Republicans. Democrats expect to regain control of the House of Representatives, putting them in a position to subpoena witnesses and launch investigations into the administration, and might even be able to win control of the Senate, too. What the president said and what he didn't say. The Capitol's trepidation about the president's address was bipartisan, albeit for different reasons. Senior Democrats accused Trump of using the speech to undermine faith in the election process that will unfold in November. Ty Cobb, a White House lawyer during Trump's first term, went further on PBS's NewsHour, saying he thought the speech was intended to add the predicate that he needs to declare an emergency at or about the time of the elections. Some Republicans, especially those on the ballot this fall, worried not about what Trump said, but what he didn't say, that he remains fixated on his past defeat rather than voters' concerns about the cost of gas, food, housing, and health care. In brief opening remarks, the president did not acknowledge any economic concerns, describing the stock market as booming and noting inflation had eased last month. "We're doing great," he said. Trump spent even less time discussing the war in Iran, a conflict that has enmeshed the United States in a war with no easy exit. "We won in Venezuela," he said. "We are likewise winning big in Iran, and you'll see the fruits of that labor very, very shortly," he said. That echoed the president's assurances in his last primetime address to the nation on April 1, when he lauded overwhelming victories on the battlefield and suggested the conflict would wind down after another 2 to 3 weeks of military strikes. That speech was on April 1, day 33 of the war. For those keeping count, the address on July 16 was on day 138. Presidential primetime addresses we have known. When Trump's primetime address was announced early in the week, many commentators and members of Congress assumed he would be talking about the war in Iran, now aflame again after a fragile ceasefire disintegrated. That would fit the template for a White House primetime address, a venue typically reserved for announcements of the most consequential sort, to announce the start of a war or offer condolences after a national tragedy. This time, Trump decried the election system and demanded passage of the Save America Act, which would limit the use of mail-in ballots and require proof of citizenship to register to vote. "The only reason you wouldn't do it is if you want to cheat," he said. "Well, there's little chance the bill is going to pass, though. It's now stalled in the Republican-controlled Congress." Our next headline. FDA says new Taylor Farms lettuce sample positive for cyclospora. This is written by Anthony Thompson. A sample of shredded iceberg lettuce supplied by Taylor Farms de Mexico has tested positive for cyclospora, say federal health officials, noting that the lettuce was collected as part of an ongoing investigation and is not included in the company's recall. The investigation has raised questions about whether there is more lettuce that puts people at risk. In the latest update from the Food and Drug Administration, the agency said July 18 that a sample of shredded iceberg lettuce from Taylor Farms de Mexico had tested positive for cyclospora. The sample was not part of the lettuce recalled on July 17. The FDA said the contaminated sample was collected through targeted import surveillance as part of the agency's investigation. The agency said Taylor Farms confirmed the positive sample is not part of the company's voluntary recall. The company is working to identify whether any part of this implicated lot is available in commerce or in consumers' homes, say the FDA. The positive lot is being detained while the investigation continues. The latest development came a day after Taylor Farms de Mexico announced it was voluntarily removing all iceberg lettuce sourced in central Mexico from the U.S. market, following the FDA's traceback investigation. The agency said additional information would be released as it becomes available. On July 17, the FDA said its traceback investigation identified Taylor Farms de Mexico as the common supplier of shredded iceberg lettuce served at Taco Bell, where infected customers reported eating before becoming ill. The company is based in Guanajuato, Mexico, and the FDA said Taylor Fresh Foods also recalled certain market-side brand-bagged lettuce products sold at Walmart. The recalled Walmart products include 12-ounce and 24-ounce market-side iceberg salad bags and 8-ounce and 16-ounce market-side shredded lettuce with a best-if-used-by dates ranging from July 18 through August 3, 2026. Customers are advised to discard the products or return them for a refund. Taco Bell said July 17 it had removed all lettuce supplied by Taylor Farms from its restaurants after federal officials linked shredded iceberg lettuce served at locations in Indiana, Kentucky, Michigan, Ohio, and West Virginia to the outbreak. Walmart also removed selected market-side iceberg lettuce products from stores in 27 states as a precaution. It said that no confirmed illnesses had been tied to the retail products. Taylor Farms has said that no Taylor Farms branded salad kits or packaged salads are associated with the outbreak. Cyclospora is a microscopic parasite that infects the intestinal tract and can cause prolonged diarrhea, nausea, stomach cramps, bloating, and other gastrointestinal symptoms. Federal officials have said the outbreak has sickened people in 34 states. Well, let's turn next to USA Today Forum. Today's topic is summer travel. And here is a sampling of what people think about that. The first one's from Scott Piepenberg from Pennsylvania, who says, "You only get the vacations you work for and deserve. Any vacation, even a short, unspectacular one, is important to just be able to get away for a while. What obligation do companies or the government have to lower prices? Airlines should be free and able to charge what the public will bear. After all, this is a capitalistic society, and cheap airfares are not an inherent right. I've cut back on entertainment, but haven't made any travel cuts. The economy needs help, but not government help. People need to understand that nobody is owed anything. You only get what you work for and deserve." Our next opinion comes from Debbie Shepherd of North Carolina, who says, "Travel is mostly unaffordable, and I don't see an end in sight. Vacation time is important. It's a nice break from everyday life, and families get to make wonderful memories. But with gas, airline tickets, lodging, and food prices high, it's just not affordable to take a long vacation or one where families travel far away from home. I won't be taking a long vacation this year. I might drive an hour or more away from my home and might spend one night, but that is the extent of what I can afford. I have changed my plans and no longer travel more than 200 miles from home. I can't afford the gas for longer trips, and lodging is high, especially in a tourist area in the summer. I try to find things to do that are local to me and free. Maybe one day when prices are more reasonable, I'll travel, but I don't see that happening until maybe next year. I grocery shop sales only and use my local store coupons. I plan my errands carefully and no longer go back and forth across town to pick up items I need. I order more from Amazon since I'm a Prime member and don't pay for shipping, and that helps. I cut back on my water and electricity usage where I can and dropped cable television.

A lot of young people are still living at home because they can't afford an apartment. The U.S. economy is horrible, and I don't see any help from the government. Again, we're reading opinions from around the United States on summer travel. Next, let's hear what Joy Harris of California has to say. High prices have affected my spending. Sure, I don't buy a lot of unnecessary extras. I have several maintenance issues I have to spend money on, and I'm trying to search for the best deals. The U.S. economy is awful. Prices are too high in every way. Groceries, insurance, electricity, and other service bills, and gas. All the while, this president is spending our taxpayer money on vanity projects like the ballroom and the arch. The government cuts services that help the average American, yet wastes money on non-essential projects for the president. The Republican lawmakers are afraid to act on all this waste. It is really shameful. And then finally, we have an opinion from Rich Campbell of Pennsylvania. And he writes, "Travel memories are precious. Too many can't afford to make them." When I was a kid in the summer of 1969, my dad took our family to St. Croix in the U.S. Virgin Islands. I remember the fun and excitement with my first plane ride, including a jet and a propeller plane, to sailing, the beach, seeing an old fort, Christiansted and Frederickstead, and going to the easternmost point of the United States. I remember little details, like a couple stranded because there was a Pan Am airline strike, and how shopping carts were left on the side of the roads all over the island. Also, an improvising lounge singer in the restaurant sang to my father, "You look like Nixon's brother," and to me, "Someday you'll be president." Well, I did become the president of a staff organization at work. Some affordability tips I've picked up: stay in a hotel or B&B with a free breakfast and load up on it as the biggest meal of the day. Have snacks for lunch and get takeout for dinner at least some of the time. Many hotel rooms have a fridge and a microwave, or stay in a rental where you can make your own meals. I didn't have firm travel plans months ago, but I'm definitely not going to fly anywhere and rent a car. I'll travel within a few hours by car, and even with that, I'm more conscious about driving places and cutting back. It stinks for lower and lower middle income people with food, gas, housing, and healthcare all going up way more than the inflation rate. But I guess the rich are doing okay. And again, that's today's forum on summer travel. Well, let's turn now to the money section of today's USA Today. Our lead story is called "The Inflation Divide. The trend is lower, but why do prices seem higher than ever?" This is written by Daniel D. Vizet. Consumers learned July 14 that inflation cooled in June, thanks in part to falling gas prices. But prices still rose. In fact, the 3.5% annual inflation rate for June was higher than the inflation rate in any month of 2025. Inflation is complicated. Prices can be down for a month, as they were in June, but up for the year. A falling inflation rate doesn't necessarily equate to falling prices. And consumers mostly care about the price they're paying at the supermarket right now. Our direct personal experiences with prices aren't always reflected in the national inflation figures, said Elizabeth Renter, senior economist at NerdWallet. Here are answers to all the inflation questions you were afraid to ask. Is inflation rising or falling? Well, that's a tricky question. Prices rose 3.5% in the year that ended in June. A month earlier, in May, the annual inflation rate was 4.2%. So between May and June, the annual inflation rate went down. In that sense, the annual inflation rate is falling. But what about prices? Well, even though the inflation rate dropped in June, prices were still 3.5% higher than a year earlier. Prices are almost always rising. Over the past 5 years, the annual inflation rate has ranged from a low of 2.3% to a high of 9.1%. Prices often fall from one month to the next. In June, for example, consumer prices declined by 0.4%, but prices usually rise from 1 year to the next. When they rise by just 1 or 2% a year, consumers may not notice. When they rise more quickly, shoppers suffer.
slowly, steadily rising.

0: Prices are the norm, said Renter. It's when inflation is higher than normal that it's particularly painful and noticeable. If inflation is falling, why are prices still so high? A lower inflation rate does not mean there's no inflation. As of June, prices were still rising at a rate of 3.5% a year. That is significant inflation. For context, between January 2012 and January 2021, the annual inflation rate never ranged higher than 2.9%. For most consumers, however, the annual inflation rate tells only part of the story. Inflation has been elevated more or less continuously since 2021. Over the past 5 years, prices have risen more than 25%. In other words, an item that cost $100 5 years ago might cost $125 now. The inflation rate doesn't necessarily tell you how people are feeling, said Ryan Sweet, chief global economist at Oxford Economics. The average consumer looks at price levels, he said. The level of prices hasn't come down. The difference between annual inflation and the cumulative effect of inflation over multiple years can create a disconnect, say economists, understating inflation's impact on consumers. After half a decade of high inflation in the 20s, consumers have generally been unhappy with high prices over the last few years, says Bill Adams, chief U.S. economist at Fifth Third Commercial Bank. But inflation is usually reported as the change in prices from a year ago. Well, what does a lower inflation rate mean? When the annual inflation rate falls from 1 month to the next, it typically means prices are falling, or they're rising at a slower rate than before. Prices don't rise and fall in lockstep. Gas prices dropped by 9.7% in June, but food prices rose by 0.2%. Clothing prices rose by 3.9% in the year that ended in June, but used vehicles prices dipped by 1.8% in that year. Is the inflation rate ever negative? When the economy falls into recession and consumers stop spending, the annual inflation rate can slip into the negative. In the brief COVID-19 downturn of 2020, the annual inflation rate sank as low as 0.1%. The Great Recession pushed inflation into the negative in 2009. Sometimes prices fall across the board over an extended period. That phenomenon is called deflation, and it's bad because it signals a stagnant economy. The United States experienced deflation in the Great Depression. Is there an ideal rate of inflation? If there's a sweet spot for inflation, it might be the annual rate of 2%. That's the Federal Reserve's target rate for inflation. A little inflation is a good thing, say economists. If the inflation rate is too high, consumers feel the pain. But deflation can seed economic calamity. People assume that all inflation is bad, said Sweet. We want a little inflation because it greases the wheels. The 2% Fed target is an arbitrary number, say economists, representing a level of inflation that will support economic growth and keep consumers and companies borrowing, investing, and spending. Our next headline, Australia's retirement system gets a fresh look. Trump looks into it after Social Security's issues. This is written by Daniel DeVizet. President Donald Trump has said his administration is looking very seriously at Australia's retirement system, which requires workers to participate in a savings program akin to the 401k. What does that mean for the future of our own 401ks? And what about Social Security? America's retirement system is far from perfect, say retirement experts, and a big piece of it is in crisis. Social Security, our National Retirement Trust Fund, faces potential insolvency by 2032, and only about half of private sector workers participate in the workplace retirement plans that are supposed to supplement Social Security. Australia's retirement system is different, and arguably better. Employers are required to pay 12% of worker wages into a 401k-style account for every employee. A national pension delivers extra income to retirees who don't have enough income and assets to get by. An international ranking of retirement systems, the Mercer CFA Institute Global Pension Index, gave the United States a C-plus in its 2025 report. Australia got a B-plus. If you were inventing a retirement system from scratch today, you would almost certainly do something like the Australian retirement system, said Andrew Biggs, a senior fellow at the Libertarian American Enterprise Institute. Well, what's so great about retirement in Australia? Australia's retirement system is superior, say Biggs and others, because it protects retirees from poverty while requiring workers to save for retirement. And Australia still ends up spending considerably less of their GDP on their program than we do, says Andrew Edgetruth, director of the Center for Retirement Research at Boston College. Under America's system, millions of workers save nothing for retirement. Social Security protects retirees from poverty, but at an unsustainable cost. More money is going out of Social Security than coming in, and a once plentiful cash reserve is dwindling. When the reserve runs out, if nothing is done, the federal agency will have sufficient funds to pay only about 83% of full benefits. Well, this is according to an estimate from AARP. Trump has repeatedly touted Australia's retirement system. It's worked really well, incredibly well, and very respected, said Trump at a July 6 White House event to launch Trump Accounts, the federal savings program for children. And we're going to be talking about that with Congress and see if we can implement it, he said. Why is Trump studying Australia's retirement model? Trump hasn't publicly stated exactly how the United States might tap Australia's retirement model, but we can find hints in his executive actions. Earlier in the year, Trump signed an executive order that will broaden access to retirement savings for workers whose employers don't offer 401k-type plans. The order creates a new website, TrumpIRA.gov, that workers can use to enroll in a private sector retirement plan. It calls for the site to be active by January 1, 2027. Trump's order coincides with the coming launch of the Savers Match, a 2022 initiative of the Biden administration that delivers up to $1,000 a year in matching retirement contributions for lower-income workers. The Trump IRA plan is tailored to boost the share of American workers who save for retirement. The president wants to help everybody in the United States get a retirement account, like every Australian worker has a retirement account, says Teresa Ghilarducci, a labor economist at the New School for Social Research. Access to tax-favored retirement plans is widening as more states introduce automated savings programs, prodding companies to offer retirement plans, and enrolling employees automatically. Starting in 2025, most new 401k plans had to automatically enroll employees rather than leave the decision to them. But that's a far cry from requiring workers to save for retirement, as Australia mandates. What if every worker was required to save for retirement? Would forced retirement saving work in America? On that question, experts are divided. Employers fund Australian retirement accounts, but it's misleading to say that it's the employer contribution, says Romina Boccia, Director of Budget and Entitlement Policy at the Libertarian Cato Institute. Ultimately, it comes out of workers' wages. Boca says mandatory retirement savings would hurt low-income workers who might need all of their paycheck to cover the expenses of daily life. Many workers who forego 401k plans probably have a very good reason for doing so, she said. Ghilarducci, the labor economist, takes the opposite view. She believes every worker should contribute to retirement savings accounts, just as every worker pays into Social Security. It's not a tax, she says. It's really saving for your future self. Biggs of AEI say the United States could move toward Australia's model by capping Social Security benefits so that the federal program would eventually be much more focused on lower earners. The Committee for Responsible Federal Budget, a Washington think tank, recently proposed capping annual Social Security benefits at $100,000 for couples as a way to shore up the retirement trust fund. Simultaneously, Biggs says, the U.S. government could require every worker to enroll in a 401k. If everybody is saving for retirement as they should, he said Social Security's job becomes a lot easier. Could Australia's retirement system replace Social Security? Tinkering with Social Security might work, say other retirement experts, but replacing it with Australia's pension system would not. The Australian age pension is far more modest benefit than Social Security. In 2025, annual payments topped out at roughly $28,000 for an individual. This is according to an analysis by the Center for Retirement Research. It is primarily an anti-poverty program. By contrast, Social Security pays up to $62,172 a year in 2026. There's no easy way to transition from what we have now to an Australian kind of system, said Gopi Shagoda, director of the Retirement Security Project at the Brookings Institute. Current workers pay into Social Security with an expectation of receiving the same benefits in retirement that retirees reap today. If the U.S. government replaced Social Security with a smaller Australian-style pension, said Goda, those workers would feel cheated. We've already promised benefits to current and former workers that have to be paid somehow in the future, she said. The details matter a lot here. Let's continue reading in the money section of today's USA Today. We have this headline, Tech may turn to AI to help determine whom to fire. New lawsuit challenges growing use of product. This is written by Jessica Guyen. A lawsuit lodged against Meta Platforms accuses the technology giant of using AI-powered software to target people with disabilities or employees on medical leave for layoffs. Legal experts say the legal action, likely the first of its kind against a major U.S. company, challenges the growing use of AI to help make hiring, promotion, performance, and termination decisions. In the lawsuit in Oakland, California, federal court this month alleges Meta relied on AI-assisted systems to score and rank employees on such factors as productivity when it cut thousands of jobs this year, harming employees who missed work because of illness or to care for family members. The 26 anonymous plaintiffs from six states were notified in May that their jobs would be eliminated on July 22nd. They allege the company violated federal and state anti-discrimination laws that shield workers with disabilities who take medical leave or who are pregnant, and they are seeking a preliminary ruling blocking Meta from carrying out the layoffs until they can pursue their claims in private arbitration. Meta denied that the layoffs were conducted by AI. These claims lack merit and are not based in facts, said the company in a statement. Workforce management and organizational decisions were and are made by people, not AI. Increasingly, artificial intelligence is playing a big role in who gets hired. Now at issue is how big a role it played in who gets fired. Employers are increasingly using AI to screen resumes, rank job applicants, and handle preliminary interviews. While these automated tools increase efficiency and reduce headcount, they also raise legal risks. A federal judge in San Francisco recently ruled that enterprise software company Workday must face a class action lawsuit alleging its AI screening software discriminates against job applicants. John Hyman, chair of the employment and labor practice at the Wickens Herzer Panza law firm, said the Meta lawsuit is a warning to employers who rely on artificial intelligence to guide critical employment decisions. While AI can be a valuable tool to inform those decisions, if it penalizes employees for protected absences, disabilities, or other legal protected characteristics, employers will be held accountable, he said. Meta laid off 10% of its global workforce in May, about 8,000 people, part of a restructuring as the company increases its use of AI. The legal question won't be whether an employer used AI, but whether it blindly trusted it, said Hyman. The companies that fare best won't be those that avoid AI altogether, but those that rigorously audit it, understand how it reaches its recommendations, and ensures that a human exercises independent judgment before any employment decision is made. Well, we have some time to read from the sports section of today's USA Today. The lead story is by columnist Nate Davis, who gives his opinion. I'll take football over football every day of the year, in his opinion piece called Let's Get Real. The beautiful game, meh, eye of the beholder, etc., etc. For the football faithful, the World Cup excitement built to a crescendo for the final between defending champion Argentina and Spain. But for the football faithful, we've been subjected to plenty. Training camps and NFL fantasy drafts can't come quickly enough. Yes, admittedly, WC 2026 has had its moments, whether or not you give a rip about soccer. Lionel Messi has been typically sensational. America's guests from overseas have been wonderful by nearly every account, and it's been good to see grass at indoor venues. And let's hope NFL owners take note and do right by their players in the near future. And I love that U.S. men's national team star Weston McKennie is a Lego devotee. Otherwise, here are the 9 reasons I was ready for the World Cup to be over already and primed for the sport this country is truly passionate about to start anew. 1, a third-place game. What? We're really doing this? Yep, FIFA has typically staged a game or match, I meant match, to determine the team, I meant side, that finishes 3rd overall in the World Cup. Why? Why put more miles on England's Harry Kane, France's Kylian Mbappe, and their teammates just to determine the second runner-up? Who cares? Why risk truly unnecessary injuries? And if the rejoinder is that this is an opportunity to get younger or lesser-known players on each side some international experience, I mean a cap, sorry, well, yes, even I don't like preseason football, and especially not as the tourney's penultimate event. Yet now I'm really bummed that we never got a verdict earlier this year on what will remain an age-old debate, Matthew Stafford's Rams or Jared Stidham's Broncos. Let it go, FIFA. Though among your many sins, this does rate fairly low. 2, March Madness or the NFL playoffs. This is not. If you love upsets, blown brackets, deep underdog runs, and the like, then the WC is not for you, particularly in its new and diluted format. FIFA's top-ranked teams are in the final. Its top 4 were in the semis. 6 of the top 8 sides reached the quarterfinals. 14 Switzerland and 19 Norway, the interlopers, meaning there really wasn't a scintilla of an upset. After the round of 16. Also, history will accurately tell you that if you don't root for a Big Ten or SEC squad, European or South American, then your team has no shot. Also, how is Italy, which has failed to qualify for the last 3 World Cups, currently ranked 15th? Oh, I'm digressing. As for that inaugural watered-down round of 32, with the exception of Cape Verde overcoming 20th-ranked Uruguay during group play, it was pretty much chalk, the new 48-team format offering much more cover to top teams when at least a few used to experience vapor lock in the 32-team group play of years past. No wild-card teams like the 2005 Steelers or 2010 Packers going on a championship run. No George Mason or Florida Atlantic. And all those breathless announcements about teams winning their first knockout round match in decades, like the U.S. beating 61-ranked Bosnia Herzegovina in the round of 32, stop. And as for the USMNT, ... 3, America stinks. Yeah, the guy who has appreciated the quality and theater of the NFL for decades wanted to get swept up in soccer patriotism too. And the U.S. victories over Paraguay and Australia in group play made me want to believe there was some substance to this golden generation generation propaganda. But in the end, as I suspected all along, same old USMNT. Good enough to win the NFC South, Group D. Good enough to beat overmatched Bosnia Herzegovina. Not able to leverage all of these alleged difference-making stars in their prime on home soil against a beatable Belgian side in the Seahawks' raucous Lumen Field, or Seattle Stadium, per FIFA. And the notion that Christian Pulisic, the guy who skipped the Gold Cup a year ago while Joe Burrow was desperately trying to make the U.S. flag football team for the 2028 Olympics in his spare time, is some kind of American soccer goat, is an insult to GOATs like Tom Brady and Jerry Rice, to say nothing of Landon Donovan, Clem Dempsey, or Tim Howard. Or perhaps even Jamaica's best ever bobsledder. It's not the golden generation that we thought, said former U.S. goalie, keeper, Casey Keller, on ESPN after America's decisive 4-1 loss to Belgium. Understatement of the tourney. Get me a side in this field I can get behind. Maybe Wrexham. Well, that wraps up today's news from USA Today. I'm Laura Kerrigan, a volunteer reader with the Talking Information Center Network. Thank you for listening and have a great day.
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2: Here we go. Time now to begin the reading of today's Wall Street Journal for this Monday, the 20th of July, 2026. You're listening to the Talking Information Center, and we say hello to John and Steve.
3: Thank you, John Shea, and hello, everyone, on this lovely Monday morning in Marshfield, Massachusetts. Let's start today's Wall Street Journal reading with the U.S. news section. Inflation metrics change at crucial time. This is the Outlook column that appears regularly in the Wall Street Journal by Matt Grossman. An acceleration in the Federal Reserve's preferred measure of inflation has some officials warning that higher interest rates might be in order. A bit of relief, though, is on the way, not from prices themselves, but from the way they are measured. The agency responsible for publishing the Fed's preferred measure, the Price Index of Personal Consumption Expenditures, plans to revamp how it handles three components. The effect, according to economists, will be to lower the core PCE inflation. The core rate excludes food and energy to gauge underlying price pressures better. Economists estimates that when the revised approach is rolled out in August, data should be published by September 30th. Core PC inflation will be about 0.2 percentage point lower than under the old formula. That will eliminate some of the unusual discrepancy that has opened up between the PCE rate and the better-known consumer price index. Annual core CPI inflation was 2.6% in June. Economists estimate core PCE was 3.3. Usually, CPI inflation runs slightly above PCE inflation. The latter is higher now, in part because of software and investment management readings, which will likely show lower increases after revisions. Statistical agencies regularly tweak their indicators. This makeover is getting added attention because it comes at a crucial time for monetary policy. Though the likely effect is small, it could, at the margin, weaken the case for a rate hike. It's also coming as economists and investors are on high alert for any sign of political interference in economic data from President Trump or his appointees. While there is no evidence such interference played a role in the changes, the opacity regarding them has raised some eyebrows. The Bureau of Economic Analysis is tweaking its measurement of the cost of investment management software, and legal services. And it will apply changes retroactively to the past 5 years. The BEA, part of the Commerce Department, doesn't gather much price data itself. Instead, it mostly uses prices collected by another federal statistics agency, the Bureau of Labor Statistics, part of the Labor Department, and then recombines them using its own formulas. Frictions can arise when the two agencies' approaches differ. For example, to measure prices for software, the BEA takes data from a BLS index of computing costs, but the BLS numbers include some items such as flash drives. Their prices have soared because of roaring artificial intelligence demand. So the BEA software index has shown significant price increases that are actually attributable to hardware. Some have argued that this shouldn't really count as inflation when advisors are managing more assets. Rising fees represent a greater volume of services provided, not a higher cost for the same service. Then-Fed Governor Stephen Miron said in a speech last year, to address this, the BEA is switching to a more complicated method that involves comparing financial firms' incomes with the amount of work performed in the industry. This approach will also lower inflation by about 0.2 percentage point, Dettmeister estimates. A few tenths of a percentage point won't alter the big picture. Inflation has run well above the Fed's 2% target for more than 5 years. The new Fed chairman, Kevin Warsh, has said he isn't interested in splitting hairs, adding that he prefers to focus on how inflation rate looks to the left of the decimal point. But at a moment when Fed officials are torn over whether higher interest rates are needed, even a slightly cooler inflation rate could sway their thinking. When the BEA tweaks its approach, it usually does so in September, when it annually revises the past 5 years of data. It is following that protocol here. Some economists who track the government statistics closely would have liked more clarity. Some are frustrated that the agency hasn't specified the exact formula it will now use in the software calculation. Others are wary of the new approach to investment management prices, which relies on labor market numbers that are subject to large revisions. The BEA has described the coming changes as routine adjustments necessary to make the statistics as faithful as possible. These decisions are made by BEA career staff to maintain the accuracy and reliability of BEA's estimates without other considerations, Connie O'Connell, the agency head of public affairs, says. Well, John, I hope that cleared everything up.
4: Thank you, Steve. Continuing on this Monday morning, on the front page, top right, Jordan becomes a focus of Iran conflict. Tehran strikes U.S. allies with missiles, drones, leading to Americans' deaths. By Michael Gordon and Shelby Holiday, Iran has been stepping up its missile and drone attacks on U.S. forces in Jordan as it seeks to inflict casualties on Americans and deter Washington from escalating its test of wills with Tehran, current and former officials state. The weekend Iranian missile strikes a Mofati Salty Air Base, which killed two U.S. servicemen and left a third presumed dead, where the first U.S. deaths were the first U.S. deaths from hostile fire since April, when the two sides announced a now abandoned ceasefire. They were hardly the only attacks in Iran that has directed against U.S. forces in Jordan as it seeks to punish the Arab country for its cooperation with Washington by making it a flashpoint while fueling the U.S. debate at home about the war. Iran also attacked King Faisal Air Base last week, where U.S. forces also based. Iranian forces also struck a separate airfield in Jordan, where several U.S. Army Black Hawk helicopters were damaged. Separately, an American service member died in northern Iraq on Saturday during a controlled detonation of a downed Iranian attack drone, said U.S. Command Post, which oversees U.S. forces in the Middle East. A second service member was wounded and is receiving medical treatment. At CENTCOM, spokesman declined to comment on battle damage assessments of the Iranian strikes in Jordan. Tehran's repeated attacks on Jordan comes as the Trump administration has spent the past week broadening U.S. airstrikes in Iran to include bridges and other infrastructure. Following the announcement of the Iraq death, CENTCOM on Sunday night said the U.S. military carried out a round of strikes against Iran for the ninth night in a row. Before this week, the Pentagon had said that 14 American service members had died in the conflict with Iran due to hostile actions or accidents. The U.S. deaths over the weekend will test the restraint of President Trump, who has previously said he would consider going back to war if Iran kills U.S. troops. We feel very badly, but you know, those great people, those great patriots were out there fighting. The Iran cannot have a nuclear weapon, Trump said Sunday. More U.S. warplanes are heading to the Middle East. U.S. F-16 jet fighters from Spetsnaz Air Force Base in Germany has been sent to the region, as have stealth F-35s from the airbase at Lakenhearth, England. While the location of the U.S. deployments are being kept secret, Jordan and Israel are widely seen by experts as a likely host for many of these assets. In Annam, the result is that the close U.S. ally has increasingly found itself in Tehran's crosshairs, as it has emerged as a major hub of U.S. military operations in the nearby five-month-old conflict. Some of this is geography, said Alan Ayer, a former U.S. diplomat in Jordan who is following the Middle East Institute. Some of it's Jordan's willingness to fully align itself with the U.S. strategic and regional goals due to its economic dependence on Washington. It has good low-risk strategy until Iran decided to retaliate against the U.S. regional bases. Jordan has long had strong security ties with the U.S., and been a major recipient of the U.S. economy and military aid. A 7-year agreement signed in 2022 provides for $1.45 billion in annual economic aid for Jordan, according to a Congressional Research Service. For years, Jordan sought to play down its close military cooperation with the U.S., but Jordan's role is now becoming too prominent to obscure. Jordan is among the most permissive countries in the Arab world when it comes to allowing the U.S. to operate from its bases. Yet, Jordan's modest military leaves it with a notable disadvantage. Israeli Defense Minister Israeli Katz had threatened on Sunday to attack Iran with full fire if Tehran resumes striking his country with ballistic missiles. With its small forces, Jordan isn't in a position to make a similar threat. The result is that Iran has attacked bases in Jordan while ignoring Israel, where U.S. aircraft are also based. Steve.
3: Thanks, John. In the U.S. news section of today's Wall Street Journal, prediction markets reaches vexing D.C. Regulators take note of political betting's deep role in the nation's government. Article by Brian Schwartz and Philip Wigman. Alarm bells went off inside the White House counsel's office this year when anonymous polymarket accounts first bet five-figure sums that President Trump and Iran would agree to an initial ceasefire by the end of April. Senior officials privately raised concerns that the users may have leveraged inside information to secure an easy payday on the prediction market, according to people familiar with the matter. White House lawyers spoke with staff, asking who from the hundreds of aides working inside the building could be making bets. These lawyers concluded it would be nearly impossible to determine whether administration officials were behind the bets because Polymarket allows users to open accounts anonymously, the people said, even though authorities have successfully traced the proceeds of those wages. Instead, officials sent a warning shot, a late March memo telling staff they were prohibited from using non-public information for financial benefit. Three anonymous Polymarket accounts later made over $600,000, correctly betting on the April ceasefire announcement, according to blockchain research firm Bubble Maps. White House officials are among those grappling with how deeply political betting has worked itself into the fabric of Washington. The exploding popularity of prediction markets such as Polymarket and Kalshi, with young staffers who have access to this information, has created a pervasive temptation that is growing in advance of November's elections. The latest example centers on Trump's teleprompter operator, Gabriel Perez. The White House confirmed last week that he is under investigation by the Commodity Futures Trading Commission for making over $100,000 in wages based on early access to presidential speeches. White House Press Secretary Karoline Leavitt said the White House was unaware of his bets and pointed to ethics guidelines banning employees from making them. Perez has been placed on unpaid leave and couldn't be reached to comment. Two previously unreported election bets were placed around the 2024 presidential race based on tips that Trump would pick J.D. Vance as his running mate, according to people familiar with those incidents. Political betting on Polymarket doubled to just over $4 billion during the first 3 months of the year compared with the first quarter of 2025, according to data provided by the nonprofit Anti-Corruption Data Collective. Election-related bets account for over $325 million. Kalshi, meanwhile, has blocked dozens of campaign staffers from using the platform to bet on their own candidates, a company spokeswoman said. Our teams work 24/7 to monitor and flag any anomalous trading patterns, and we investigate every single one of them, Elizabeth Diana, the Kalshi spokeswoman, said in a statement. A spokeswoman said Polymarket monitors for potential insider trading and has made over 100 referrals to law enforcement. Polymarket has a data partnership with Dow Jones, the publisher of the Wall Street Journal. The Commodity Futures Trading Commission, the agency charged with regulating the prediction markets, has requested information from both Kalshi and Polymarket regarding wagers related to political and military events. The challenge is that insider trading laws weren't designed for prediction markets that allow bettors to wager on everything from the color of the president's tie to the top of each party's ticket. White House spokesman Davis Engel told the Journal this month that administration officials are prohibited from using non-public information for their financial gain, and said any implication that administration officials engaged in such activity without evidence is baseless. Days later, news of Perez's betting surfaced. Engel on Friday declined to address the issue. Over lunch at a members-only social club in Tampa, GOP Rep. Anna Paulina Luna of Florida told associates in the summer of 2024 that she knew Trump would choose Vance to be his vice president, according to a person familiar with the conversation. She said she had tipped off Rogan O'Hanley, a MAGA influence, about Trump's pending decision so that he could use the information on Polymarket, the person said. Luna said she didn't have knowledge of who Trump would eventually choose. I am honored that WSJ thinks I'm telepathic, but unfortunately I am not, the congresswoman said in a statement, adding that she would continue to champion the fight against insider trading. Reached for comment, O'Hanley denied receiving, trading on, or discussing non-public information about Trump's vice presidential pick. Any suggestion that I traded on confidential information or discussed doing so is inaccurate, he said in a statement. The CFTC is investigating the allegation, according to a third person familiar with the matter. Not all investigations are indicative of wrongdoing. O'Hanley said he was unaware of any federal investigation and denied wrongdoing. A Luna spokesman said the congresswoman had initiated a criminal complaint with the CFTC alleging someone had made knowingly false reports to that agency. Mark Moran, a former investment banker, said he got the early inside track on who Trump would choose as his running mate over dinner at La Nexi, a Georgetown cocktail bar. The information, he said in an interview, came from Jake Denton, then a research associate at the Heritage Foundation, 1 month before Trump's pick became official. Based on the tip, he placed a $900 bet on Vance using the Polymarket app, he said in an interview. I'm doing Vance, Moran said in a message to Denton, according to a record he provided to the Journal. Then he encouraged other friends to get in on the action. He made over $600 on the exchange, according to cryptocurrency records, Moran provided to the Journal. The financier later launched his own bid for Senate, challenging Senator Mark Warner, Democrat Virginia, as an independent. Kalshi has since accused Moran of breaking its rules by betting on his own race. I wanted to see, one, if Kalshi would come after me, and two, what their path would be, Moran wrote previously on X about the incident. Denton now works as a White House policy advisor after a stint at the Federal Trade Commission. He did not respond to a request to comment. A White House official said Denton's comments about Vance weren't based on insider knowledge. John.
4: Thank you, Steve. Just above the fold on the front page. Justice Department pulls back on pursuing corporate crime. Prosecutors eased off in some cases, even as executives were suspected, by David Michaels and Sadie Gurman. The Trump administration has moved sharply away from changing and charging companies over the wrongdoing of employees, recently closing a string of criminal investigations with lenient resolutions or no charges at all. In matters involving Eagle Bank and Abbott Laboratories, the Justice Department declined to charge companies even when prosecutors thought executives or managers were involved in the wrongdoing. In those cases, the department didn't charge any individuals. Corporate investigations and prosecutions that were happening a few years ago have pretty much been dialed back, said Evan Barr, a former federal prosecutor, now with the law firm Reed Smith. So if you're in the world of financial services or a large public company, you can breathe a little easier. Charging companies is the strongest weapon in the Justice Department's arsenal for punishing businesses that violate the law. Convictions can send a strong message that wrongdoing carries public consequences. But businesses say they can also hobble a firm's ability to get financing or compete for federal contracts. And other critics say that tends to hurt shareholders and employees more than executives. In some cases, prosecutors have spared big companies from the risk by putting them on a form of corporate probation known as a deferred prosecution agreement. If the company avoids trouble over a period of several years, the Justice Department dismisses its charges. Companies typically admit to their violations, pay fines, and undertake compliance and leadership changes to deter future wrongdoing. The Justice Department says companies aren't being let off easy. All corporate cases that the department resolved this year were done so in a public fashion and were driven by the facts, the evidence, and the law, not the preference for any particular outcome, said Attorney General Tyson Duva. Over the past few years, the Justice Department obtained guilty pleas from about 60 companies a year, according to data from the law firm Gibson Dunn. Some of those included cases involving units of Goldman Sachs, Alliance Global, and Monsanto and TD Bank. This year, 12 companies have pleaded guilty to federal criminal charges. At least 6 companies have reached deferred prosecution agreements, including refiner Phillips 66 and the medical waste specialist Stericycle, according to Waste Management, acquired by Waste Management in 2024. Acting Attorney General Todd Blanche has said prosecutors shouldn't view prosecuting companies as their goal and should instead focus on holding the individual wrongdoers accountable. Companies don't go to jail, people do, Blanche said in a December speech. The strongest deterrent to future misconduct is seeing a corrupt executive held to account. The Justice Department this year dropped in its long-running prosecution of Turkish state-owned lender Halbach for allegedly evading U.S. sanctions on Iran. Last year, the Trump administration dropped charges against Boeing. The aerospace giant has been set to plead guilty to misleading air safety regulators, but instead paid a $243 million fine and received a non-prosecution agreement. That is the same form of leniency that prosecutors granted to Eagle Bank and Alibaba, which requires them to admit wrongdoing but spares them from being charged. In the past, the department has offered leniency to companies for helping to identify and prosecute individuals who committed crimes. But white-collar lawyers say that Trump's administration doesn't seem to emphasize that strategy. My general sense is corporations are being treated much more leniently, said Robert Luskin, a white-collar lawyer at Paul Hastings. What I don't see is corresponding rise in individual prosecutions. The department in recent weeks reached two settlements with companies in which prosecutors didn't charge any individuals. In one, including Alibaba, prosecutors overseeing the investigation had wanted to charge the Chinese e-commerce giant with felonies, including violations of the Federal Food and Drug and Cosmetic Act and Controlling Substances Act. People familiar with the matter said none of the prosecutors thought Alibaba should have been required to plead guilty. In the end, Alibaba admitted it processed more than $200 million in illicit sales of pharmaceuticals, chemicals, and equipment, such as pills, pill presses, that could be used in manufacturing of illegal drugs, according to a non-prosecution agreement it received. Alibaba agreed to pay $325 million to federal government in fines and forfeiture. The company didn't respond to a request for comment. Prosecutors in June resolved the probe of Bethesda, Maryland-based Eagle Bank without levying charges. In its non-prosecutorial agreement, the lender admitted that it allowed a favored client, whose father was in business with the bank's then chief executive, to write checks he didn't have the cash to cover. Eagle Bank also approved the client for a federally guaranteed loan, even after the top lending officer ruled it was unsound. Eagle Bank backdated the company's loan payments to make it appear as though they were on time, the settlement says. A bank spokesman declined to comment. While Blanche and others have dedicated the department, it's focusing on prosecuting employees rather than companies. It is also granted leniency or dropping charges against people it accused of wrongdoing. The department in January gave a deferred prosecution agreement to the chief executive of a technology contractor who had been charged with defrauding the Securities and Exchange Commission. The contractor operated a Maryland data center and stored public company data that the SEC distributes for investors. Prosecutors had alleged that Deepak Jain, chief executive of ANET, misled the SEC into awarding them $10.7 million for providing it with the use of the firm's data center. This, said Jain, submitted letters from security consulting firms that rated this data center at the most reliable and highest performing tier. The consulting firm didn't exist and hadn't inspected the facility, according to Jane's admission. There were good reasons for not prosecuting the case, which should have been handled exclusively as a civil dispute, said Lanny Davis, a lawyer for Jain. The executive acknowledged it was a mistake to use the consulting firm's name for certification, but the SEC, under the agreement, had the responsibility to review the facility for itself. Davis said the SEC never claimed it lost data, Davis added. Steve.
3: And from the business and finance section of today's Wall Street Journal, AI darlings lure everyday investors. Individuals, once Magnificent Seven fans, look elsewhere for tech superstars. Article by Hannah Aaron Lang. If the artificial intelligence boom is a gold rush, Alex Cardona wants to start digging outside the usual spots. That is the strategy the 50-year-old director of a software company had in mind when he dedicated a chunk of his portfolio to investing in AI infrastructure firms such as data center operator Equinix and the semiconductor company Marvell Technology. Not especially high in his list, members of the Magnificent Seven, the mega-cap tech stocks that once dominated market gains. Cardona holds only a small sliver of those companies, he said, and would prefer to put his dollars to work elsewhere. With a pure play, I can go after something like Marvell, those smaller companies that maybe a lot of people haven't heard of, he said. The chipmaker is the portfolio's top performer, up more than 120% this year. My hope is to own the infrastructure that AI has to run on, he said. Individual investors' love affair with the market's biggest tech stocks is starting to cool off. Retail traders are buying fewer shares of Microsoft, Apple, Amazon.com, Meta, Nvidia, Alphabet, and Tesla. Instead, they are flocking to newer AI trades, chip stocks like SK Hynix, for example, or the Round Hill Memory Exchange Traded Fund, according to data from flow tracking firm Vanda Research. That reflects a broader shift in the market in which the group of seven market-leading tech giants have at least temporarily ceded the spotlight to chip makers, memory suppliers, and some small and mid-sized shares linked to the AI buildout. All but two members of the Magnificent Seven have trailed the broader market this year. Microsoft is the biggest laggard, down 19% year-to-date, while Apple leads with a 23% gain. The risk of chasing rapid gains elsewhere became evident on Friday, after news of a new model from China's moonshot AI spooked Wall Street. Tech shares of all stripes stumbled, and AI infrastructure players were among the hardest hit. The PHLX semiconductor index dropped 1.6%, putting the index in bear market territory, down more than 20% from its recent high. Like Cardona, many individual investors maintain significant exposure to the Mag 7, which make up a combined 36% of the S&P 500's market value. But they are increasingly funneling dollars toward less famous stocks that they are hoping will emerge as the next set of AI superstars. Retail aren't buying the Mag 7 anymore. They're picking winners, Vander Analyst wrote in a note last week. They're buying the stories they have the highest conviction in. Individual investors have bought a net $52 million of Microsoft shares in July so far. Vander's data show, making it the most popular Mag 7 member. Compare that with $194 million they plugged into Intel and the $56 million to the AI cloud company iRent. For years, the ordinary investors were the Mag 7's most loyal and enthusiastic fans, plowing into the stocks through the early days of the AI race, the deep six scare of early 2025, and the tariff turmoil last spring. But the members of the group have since headed in very different directions. In recent months, individual traders turned their attention away from the trillion-dollar firms funding the AI buildout and toward those making the chips, cooling systems, and electric power it requires. The Mag 7 for years were the market darling, said Brett Kenwell, U.S. investment analyst at eToro. Now, he said, individual investors are following the money, figuratively and literally. That isn't to say that individual traders are backing away from the markets. Retail activity surged to new records in May and June, according to Scott Rubner, head of equity and equity derivative strategy at Citadel Securities. Average daily stock trading volumes during those months were more than double the 2024 average. Even before Friday's drop, the momentum of the AI boom had hit a lull on Wall Street. The semiconductor rally, once red hot, had chilled. Major U.S. indexes were trading sideways in a typical summer slowdown. Investors were looking ahead to second quarter earnings reports with their eyes peeled for evidence that the returns on AI investments would start to show up on corporate balance sheets. The market is looking for more signs of AI driving revenue growth or driving productivity gains, said Jonathan Kofsky, portfolio manager on the global technology and innovation team at Janus Henderson. To continue supporting that level of spend, you need the returns to be pervasive throughout the economy. AI stocks of all kinds are ultimately subject to similar concerns. On Friday, shares of small-cap chip makers, software companies, and the Mag 7 all fell in tandem. For some traders, the potential payoff is worth the risk. Davis Cantrell, a college student based near Atlanta, has been investing for roughly 2 years and closely following the biggest AI players over that period. But recently, the 19-year-old trimmed his Microsoft holdings, sold all of his NVIDIA shares, and rotated the funds into a few corners of the market that he finds more promising space and quantum computing, two industries he thinks are poised to skyrocket as the AI revolution takes hold. I'm looking for aggressive, more high-risk growth stocks, he said. I just don't see Microsoft and NVIDIA fitting into that category anymore. John.
4: Thank you, Steve. From page A5, Pentagon dangles big salaries to recruit Wall Street bankers. Plan to lend more than $200 billion for manufacturing fuels a hiring spree, by Drew Fitzgerald. A fast-growing force in the Pentagon's upper echelons wears Brooks Brothers, not brass. The Pentagon has spent the past few months amassing a small army of bankers, consultants, and hired specialists. Their stated task? Vet contractors' operations, invest in production lines, and more quickly expand the U.S. military arsenal. At the military's Office of Strategic Capital, officials plan to lend more than $200 billion over the coming years. They are targeting companies in more than 30 sectors, from missile production to telecom networks. Lending target needs to not directly serve the military as long as their business is considered important to national security. Deploying the sum is a daunting task for the four-year-old office, which lends no funds before lent no funds.

0: involved highly complex multi-billion dollar transactions that require the deep transactional expertise that only is found in the private sector. The hiring spree is part of the Trump administration's campaign to shore up the U.S. industrial base using a Wall Street playbook. Under the Deputy Defense Secretary Steve Feinberg, who previously headed private equity firm Capital Management, the Pentagon has already struck agreements to invest billions of dollars into mining companies, refiners, and rocket motor makers. The federal interventions have, in some cases, led the U.S. to take stakes in companies, including mining companies, MP Materials, and the missile business of defense contractors, L3Harris. The equity investments, overseen by the Pentagon's separate economic defense unit, fit with the Trump administration's preference for lending or buying shares versus awarding cash grants to companies. Loans amounts have crept higher in recent months. The OSC, in June, offered $500 million in loan commitments to Phoenix Trailings and $725 million to Energy Fuels, two companies involved in processing critical materials. Lorch, who has also previously worked at Cerberus and OSC, has committed $5 billion in direct loans this year and has signed term sheets to invest an additional $14 billion over the coming months. The Pentagon lender this week said it would broaden its activities to award more loans through qualified investments and fund managers. The funds, which the office hasn't yet selected, would then bundle those loans with private sector investments in companies involved in supplying critical minerals. Government salaries. The OSC started under the Biden administration with a much smaller budget. It's also setting aside significant sums to pay the staff who underwrite those deals on the public's behalf. President Trump in May signed an executive order that authorized the federal government to pay up to 400 key officials as much as $400,000 a year. Some high-level OSC positions now pay up to $438,000 annually under specific circumstances. The office's recruitment drive has tapped several headhunting firms, including Heidrick and Struggles, a former best known for recruiting C-suite and high-level Wall Street executives. The Pentagon also recruited mid-career investment professionals at business schools, he said, and has persuaded some to pause their Masters of Business Administration studies at schools like Stanford and the University of Pennsylvania to take the government assignment. At Hendricks and Struggles, spokesman said the search firm doesn't comment on client work. Federal funding backstops the Pentagon effort by allowing the OSC to take on more risk. The Trump administration this year asked Congress for an additional $20 billion for the lending office out of a proposed $1.5 trillion military budget. Some Republicans have pushed back on the request. The Pentagon faces so many requests for funding that it must often triage its activities to focus on high-priority industries, including, according to Samantha Carl Yoda, a principal of public policy at the law firm Brownstein, Hyatt, and Farber, who works with companies seeking government investors. The Trump administration talks with companies that produce or refine rare earth minerals, which took top billing last year. Officials have since widened their focus to give priorities to munitions, part makers that can help replenish missile stockpiles drawn low this year with the war in Iran. They are pretty strapped, Carl Yoder said of the Pentagon's investment team. Every time I see them, they said, we need more. Steve.
1: And from the Herd in the Street section of today's Wall Street Journal. Food sector is running out of moves. Investors are giving up on firms like General Mills and Kraft Heinz, which are squeezed by everything from inflation to GLP-1s. America's biggest food companies have tried everything to win shoppers back. They've cut

0: prices, ramped up marketing, and added protein to everything from Cheerios to Goldfish. It hasn't worked. Profits are falling at flagship names such as General Mills and Kraft Heinz as consumers turn away from the legacy products. Management mostly blames a strained consumer and insists conditions will improve. The market has reached a harsher verdict. These businesses are shrinking and don't know how to stop. Big food company shares are now trading at their widest discount to the market in at least two decades. Dividend yields are unsustainably high. Investors hunting for bargains should be careful. These stocks are like stale food on a grocery shelf with a big discount sticker. Cheap for a reason. And with the Iran war pushing costs higher, the industry's problems might get worse. Why have things gotten so bad? Weight loss drugs are the most visible reason. More than 1 in 10 American adults now take a GLP-1, and that number keeps climbing. But the drugs are only part of a broader shift. Americans are reading ingredient labels more closely. GLP-1 users and everyone else are gravitating toward protein, fresh ingredients, and cleaner labels. They are fleeing calorie-dense, ultra-processed staples that fill the center of the store. Then there's the K-shaped economy, which squeezes from both ends. Affluent shoppers are getting more health-conscious and trading up, often to smaller brands. Meanwhile, lower-income households are counting every dollar and trading down, increasingly to private labels. Premium private label is also a competitive threat at the higher end. The pressure has only intensified as food stamp aid has been cut. Even U.S. population growth, the one tailwind these companies could always count on, has slowed to a crawl as the Trump administration cracks down on border crossings and steps up deportations. What had been an advantage for this group throughout its history is now gone, said Max Gumpert of BNP Paribas. General Mills has resorted to cutting prices even when it hurts earnings, just to stop consumers from walking away. Organic sales, which strip out the effects of acquisitions and currency swings, fell 2% in fiscal 2026, and the company is guiding to another year of inflation of flat to declining sales. Last week, Conagra halved its dividend and guidance to an earnings decline in the new fiscal year that was steeper than Wall Street expected. Kraft Heinz and Campbell's are under similar pressure. The group now trades at its lowest multiples in years. Conagra fetches about 9.8 times forward earnings, a nearly 60% discount to the S&P 500. General Mills, Campbell's, and Kraft Heinz all trade around 11 to 12 times. Over the past decade, each has lost roughly 50 to 70% of its respective value, even as the S&P more than tripled. All these levels, the worst might be well priced in, but the setup still looks worrisome. The prolonged Iran conflict has pushed oil higher, dragging fertilizer, packaging resin, and freight up with it, notes Alexia Howard, an analyst at Bernstein. Traditional food makers pass those costs on, as they did in 2021, when the shoppers had stimulus checks from the government. This time, Howard expects Walmart and its peers to refuse. Well, retailers have increasing leverage on their own brand, through their own brands, and they don't want to hit a struggling consumer with higher prices. Store brands now make up about 24% of grocery unit share, according to the Private Label Manufacturers Association. The figure is higher at chains that matter most. Store brands consist of 31% of units at Walmart and 34% at Costco, according to Numerator. When shoppers are stretched, retailers push the food companies even harder on price, said Kunal Kanagal, a portfolio manager at Baal & Gaynor. That leaves food makers with two bad options, lose volume or lose margin. Better, he argues, to own stock in the retailers than the brands. The fixes are real, but slow and expensive. These companies have little choice but to invest in brands people actually want, whether by building them or buying them. Gumpert points to the fresh refrigerated dog food General Mills recently launched under Blue Buffalo. The pet food brand it bought in 2018 as the kind of thing that works. What doesn't work are gimmicks, like slapping protein into old brands. Bigger deals, breakups and combinations alike have a mixed record. But they're also on the menu because they can force, focus, or add scale, as with McCormick's tie-up with Unilever's food business announced earlier this year. Take private deals to remove more of the troubled sector from public markets are also a possibility. Real innovation takes years and money, though, and most of these companies carry heavy debt, while their payout ratios sit at unsustainably high levels, Howard notes. Conagra's dividend cut last week is what that pressure looks like. This all leaves big food companies facing a long road back to the American shopper. Getting back into investors' good graces will be an even longer journey. John.
1: Thank you, Steve. From the business section, B3, Costco builds standalone gas stations. As space becomes scarce, company is experimenting with new store formats by Sarah Nassar. Costco wants to give its shoppers an easier way to buy gasoline. The membership warehouse chain is opening a handful of standalone gas stations a mile or two away from their store parking lots that usually house the stations. The first location opened in Southern California last month, and the second is planned for Honolulu. The locations are part of Costco's effort to find new ways to increase sales and make its memberships more valuable to shoppers, said Costco Financial Chief Executive Officer Gary Millerchip. Members have said they want faster checkouts, larger parking lots, and that gas stations can get busy, he said in an interview. In some cases, the easiest real estate solution is a gas station near but not immediately adjacent to the stores. They are really intended to either alleviate some of the capacity constraints in the gas station that exists at the warehouse today, or we just can't get gas stations on the same premises, Millerchip said. Costco is moving carefully with its plan as it becomes more creative with its real estate strategy. It's still close enough to a warehouse that it still providing conveniences to the members of that warehouse, Millerchip stated. There are a couple in the pipeline right now. Costco gas sales are higher than they have ever been, executives said. Costco usually sells gas at a discount to the price of its regional competitors to attract businesses to its store and increase memberships, the primary driver of the profit of the retailer. New standalone stations will have that same discounted price. In the most recent quarter, the fuel costs rose around the country. So did Costco's gas sales by volume. 5 weeks that ended in mid-May were its highest gas sales weeks in company history, Costco Chief Executive Ron Vaccaras told investors in a May earnings conference call. The high consumer price activity and sensitivity, which fueled these record volumes, also drove many members to use our gas stations for the very first time. Shoppers who fill up at Costco generally spend more overall, Vaccaras added. Costco has reported annual sales growth for nearly two decades. Investors watch memberships renewal rates and sales growth closely for any sign of cooling. Over time, it has been harder for Costco to find enough land to build new warehouses as it expands, so it has become more open to alternative real estate ideas. One of them is a store built vertically along with the housing development, not the typical single-level store, Miller Chip said. Another is a standalone gas station. Costco, Southern California, standalone station was built at the site of the former Bed Bath & Beyond, according to a local city planner, documents filed to propose the redevelopment last year. The 17,000-square-foot building and pump area doesn't sell items other than fuel, according to the documents. As of Friday afternoon, regular gas at the location was sold for $4.75 a gallon, according to Costco's website. According to AAA, the average price of gas in Orange County, California, where the standalone station is located, was $5.39. A similar location is planned in Honolulu, according to local government documents. Last week, the stock of Costco dropped slightly, but the company reported that net sales for the 5 weeks ended up in July 5th were up 10.6%. Slightly lower than the 13.7 growth in the 4 weeks ended in May 31. Executives said May's results likely benefited from higher gas prices as shoppers flocked to Costco stores to find the best deals. We're seeing our members, some members have been members for some time, that are using the gas station for the first time, Millage said. We think that also is an encouraging sign. Steve.
0: And from the opinion pages, how Coke filled the world's cups, article by Bob Green. During the World Cup, I would run into them in the elevators of the hotel where I was staying in Lower Manhattan. Men and women wearing tags with a logo more recognizable worldwide than just about any of the flags of the 48 teams competing in the tournament. The logo, a ribbon, like red and white script, is that of a company whose namesake product has a global reach as vast as soccer's. It is manufactured and sold in more than 200 countries and territories, yet its story began with a tiny introductory advertisement in the Atlanta Journal of May 29, 1886. Coca-Cola. Delicious. Refreshing. Exhilarating. Invigorating. Coca-Cola was at first sold in one place, Jacobs Pharmacy in downtown Atlanta. In its first year, sales averaged 9 drinks a day. Today, the company sells more than 1.9 billion of its beverages each day, and the firm has about 70,000 employees worldwide. Some wrote in my hotel's elevators, the men and women of Coke, one of the longest-standing World Cup corporate partners, had come to New York as part of the company's multi-continental marketing effort during the tournament. As we chatted on our way to and from the lobby, I thought about a long-ago Coke business trip, a wartime journey to North Africa that eventually led to the company's planetary dominance. It began during World War II when Coca-Cola President Robert Woodruff vowed that for the sake of the morale of homesick soldiers, every man in uniform should be able to have Cokes for a nickel, whatever he is, wherever he is, and whatever it costs the company. But transporting filled bottles across oceans to Americans fighting overseas was daunting. General Dwight D. Eisenhower's North African headquarters put forward an audacious plan: construct war zone Coca-Cola bottling plants near the soldiers. One of Woodruff's top logistics engineers was dispatched on that initial trip to Algiers to build that first such facility. Soon he was followed by 148 more of the company's logistics men, who set up 64 mobile bottling plants near the fighting in Europe, North Africa, and the Pacific. During the war, service members consumed more than 5 billion bottles of Coke. Troops affectionately referred to the civilian logistics engineers supplying the beverages as Coca-Cola colonels. According to contemporaneous accounts, German prisoners of war in U.S. camps were sometimes offered Cokes at the commissary. The intended message from the Americans to their detained enemies was, "We're the good guys." When the war was won, the great boom in Coca-Cola's international expansion began, fueled by a desire for the soft drink by people who had sampled it in far-flung places near the war zone plants. This summer, at the World Cup, the ubiquitous Coca-Cola logo was recognized instantly by just about everyone who encountered it, wherever their home countries might be. Hydration breaks, all right, from battlefields to soccer fields. John.
1: Great story, Steve. Thanks. Pastors make peace with relying on AI. Using tools for help on sermons eases financial strain, but alarms some critics, by Envy Butani. Oklahoma City. On a Saturday afternoon, about 20 hours before he was due to preach, Darrell Stetler II sat behind a two-monitor workstation crammed into the sound booth of his church. A slide deck glowing on one screen and ChatGPT open on another. A sermon titled Forged, part of a summer-long journey through the Book of Proverbs, was stating and taking shape somewhere between his notes and a handful of AI chat box. When he opened Claude, it greeted him by name. Back at it, disciplined maker. Stetler was spent more than two decades building Oklahoma City's Bible Methodist Church, where he is the lead pastor, largely from nothing. He was also part of Chatbox GPT, top 1% of users, runs a Facebook group of 500 pastors experimenting with technology, and has built a tool that can spit out dozens of sermons, illustrations, in seconds. yet few passes and sound more A1 wary than Stettler. This A1 does not enjoy what it finds, he said. I cannot love it. The wariness coexists with real financial pressure. Stettler, a married father of seven, earns $600 a week plus $1,500 a month housing stipend that is less than his housing costs. His church keeps about 2 months of reserves. He takes construction jobs on the side, on top of a small side business creating resources such as curriculums for other pastors. A sermon used to take him 10 to 15 hours to prepare at Chatbox, doing first pass research and rephrasing saves off several hours. He said the time he saves goes towards people. Earlier that day, he had sat at the hospital bedside of a congregant. Halfway through his sermon prep, his phone rang again. Another hospital visit request. Those hours, he said, are the way that AI is buying back. After the pastors say that use AI for brainstorming or idea generation, according to the Bonner Group, a firm that studies U.S. faith trends, and roughly a quarter use of AI to help write them sermons, up from 12% in 2024. The trend has drawn theological pushback all the way to the Vatican. This year, Pope Leo XIV warned clergy that to give a true homily is to share faith. Artificial intelligence, the Pope said, can't do that. Stettler, 45, has more or less made peace with the tension. He quoted a passage from Isaiah 20:13, condemning hypocrisy. This people draw near their mouth and honor me with their lips, while their hearts are far from me. As a kind of warning label for its own habits, once mid-prep, Stettler recalled ChatGPT signed off a quirky reply, praying for you as you preach, the chatbot wrote. Stettler laughed out loud. No, you're not, he thought. In California, the self-described tech forward Reverend Justin Lester, 37, has taken the experiment further. He came home with a NVIDIA developer conference about Theo, a robot-trained dog, and Lester's own sermons that trots his church aisles on Sundays. Theo is the visual edge of a larger system Lester built called Pastor GPT. A free, small language model, trained entirely on a given pastor's sermons and teaching. Pastor GPT refreshes itself automatically each week by downloading and transcribing new sermon uploads from YouTube. More than 30 churches now run versions of it. Built into the system, he said, is kind of a pastoral early warning function, analyzing data flags, reoccurring themes in what congregants are confiding to the bot. Bottom line. Last year, he said, it surfaced a surge in teenagers talking about bullying, so he built a lesson around it. Built into the system, he said, is kind of a pastoral early warning function. Data flags, reoccurring themes in which congregants are confided to the... Oh, I think I reread that, Steve.
2: Okay.
1: AI is a merch aid. Reverend Dwight Lee Walter of the Congregational Church of New York on Long Island turned to the ChatGPT at an especially emotional moment. In 2024, an assassination attempt on Donald Trump at the Pennsylvania campaign rally. Walter asked the chat box what he could tell his congregation the next morning. Steve, we're going to have to continue this at another time. We're out of time today, but thank you for listening, and thank you, Steve.

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1: Good morning. My name is Susan, and today is July 20th. I will be reading from the Washington Post, where Democracy Dies in Darkness is their theme. Here's our first article today. Maine Democrats rally around logger Troy Jackson to replace Graham Plattner. The former state Senate president, a progressive who champions Medicare for all, sprinted to a formidable lead in the race to take on GOP Senator Susan Collins. Two of Jackson's top rivals dropped out. This article has been written by Karen Tumulty, Wacasset, Maine. As thousands of Democrats gathered in meetings across Maine this weekend to take the first step to replace Graham Plattner as their Senate nominee, former state Senate president Troy Jackson sprinted to a lead so formidable that two of his top rivals dropped out of the race. Though Jackson has become the presumptive nominee, the choice will not become official until it is voted upon by 601 delegates to a state party convention in Bangor on Saturday. Democrats, still reeling from Plattner's spectacular rise and fall, have been anxiously watching for signs that whoever takes his place on the ballot can regain the momentum and enthusiasm necessary in order to defeat Senator Susan Collins, Republican, in the fall. Should the party fall short of flipping her seat in the Democratic-leaning state, its chances of regaining a majority in the Senate will be much slimmer. In the first day of balloting, Jackson's preferred slates of delegates were elected in nearly half of the state's 16 counties, where rank-and-file Democrats met online, in school gyms, and in civic centers. Jackson's Saturday haul included 148 of the 149 delegates elected in Cumberland County, which is the home of Portland, and had the state's biggest trove by virtue of being the most populous. Voting continued Sunday in the eight counties that remained, and so did Jackson's sweep. Candidates on his slate won nearly 80 of the 84 slots in York County, pushing his total close to two-thirds of the convention delegates. While those delegates are not formally bound to him, there is no evidence that their support is anything but solid. Even his own campaign was surprised by Jackson's domination of the nomination process that the state party had hastily cobbled together after Plattner stepped aside July 10th amid allegations which he has denied that he has committed sexual assault. At the convention, 500 delegates will have been selected at county-level meetings over the weekend, with the remaining 101 being members of the state party committee. Quote, I've been getting text messages all day about, you know, what a great job I did, and I didn't do a goddamn thing, Jackson said in a video statement to supporters that his campaign posted Saturday evening on social media. All of you just smoked it. We're well on our way to getting the government we effing deserve, the rough-edged new frontrunner added. In his bid for governor earlier this year, Jackson had placed third during the first round of ranked choice voting in the June 9th Democratic primary, where he, like Plattner in the Senate race, had the endorsement and progressive imprimatur of Senator Bernie Sanders, independent from Vermont. Jackson, 58, is a logger with deep roots in conservative northern Maine who champions many of the progressive themes that Plattner emphasized in his campaign, such as backing Medicare for all and vowing to take on corporate power. Jackson quickly retooled his gubernatorial campaign operation for a truncated Senate race that included a dozen contenders, two of whom, Nirav Shah, the state's former top health official, and Secretary of State Shenna Bellows, had competed against him in the gubernatorial race. Bellows and Shah dropped out of the Senate contest on Sunday. quote, I'm stepping aside and I'm doing it for exactly the same reason that led me to get in. We must defeat Susan Collins and the Democratic Party must be unified in order to do it, end quote, Shaw said in a statement announcing the suspension of his campaign. Both of Jackson's top rivals appeared to have significant support at the county meetings, and Shaw had outperformed Jackson in the gubernatorial primary. But the structure of the weekend gatherings in which leading Senate candidates had organized slates of preferred delegates effectively turned many of the county results into something close to winner-take-all. What the contest came down to, as Shaw noted to reporters Saturday in Augusta, was, quote, straight-up organizing, end quote. Jackson, who had the backing of the state's major unions, clearly turned out to be better at it. Jackson served as state Senate president from late 2018 to late 2024. He had followed in the footsteps of his father, grandfather, and great-grandfather to become a logger. Born to a 16-year-old single mother, he grew up, as a campaign website describes it, a poor kid in a town full of poor kids. Although he first ran for office as a Republican and later became an independent before switching to the Democratic Party in 2004, Jackson picked up Plattner's mantle as a progressive populist and quickly emerged as a favorite. A lot of people have poured their hearts into the movement before I even entered this race, he said in a speech to about 100 people in Portland on Friday night, in which he did not mention Plattner by name. They believed that Maine could send a real working-class fighter to the United States Senate, and that hope does not belong to one person, Jackson had said. That movement does not disappear. Speaking against the backdrop of scenic Casco Bay, which was dotted with yachts, he said that while working people being crushed more than ever, billionaires and corporations are making record profits buying influence from Washington and telling the rest of us that there is just nothing that we can do. Kathy Chapman, a South Portland social worker, was one of those who had shown up to hear Jackson. Though she was initially impressed by Plattner's charisma and blue-collar persona as an oyster farmer, Chapman said she had grown disillusioned as she learned about more troubling sides of his story, including that he had written offensive posts on social media, sent sexually explicit texts to women while he was married, was accused of domestic violence, and also had grown up in privilege. I felt he had a lot of healing to do, she said, adding that she ended up voting for Governor Janet Mills in the primary. What Jackson offered, she said, was the same set of progressive values that Plattner espoused, but also a more authentic working-class background. For some Democrats in Maine, the anger and disappointment surrounding Plattner's exit is still raw, and there is some talk of a write-in campaign to resurrect his candidacy. But there are also signs that many others are ready to move on to the next battlefront. The state party reported that more than 19,000 Democrats had pre-registered to participate in the county meetings to select a new nominee and that nearly 4,000 were running to be delegates. Given the size and complexity of such an endeavor, the voting was conducted through an online tool called Election Buddy. The state's Democrats, traumatized by Plattner's implosion, were uplifted by what has been happening in the aftermath. Officials in several places said that they were seeing names and faces of people who had never shown up before at party events. Lincoln County Democratic Chairman Keith Mestrich gestured with delight to the lively crowd that had gathered in Wachasset Middle High School ahead of delegate selection. Quote, you've got people here lobbying their neighbors who to vote for, end quote, he said. It's a beautiful exercise in democracy. Kristen Verbeck and Valerie Morin, both mental health counselors in Augusta, were hoping to go for the conventions at Kennebunk County delegates for Shaw. Neither, they said, had participated in anything like this before, though Morin said, I've always cared about democracy. So unfamiliar was she with the application process, Morin added, that she had to ask ChatGPT to walk me through it. The two women did not make the cut, however, as Jackson's slate appeared to have won 37 of the county's 40 delegate slots. On Friday, on the outskirts of Portland, the local Democratic Party set up a table outside the Scarborough Town Hall where people could indicate their Senate candidate preferences by dropping a glass bead into a bowl with that candidate's name. I wish we didn't have to vote again, one woman grumbled as she picked up her bead. On the next table, people were invited to sign a petition urging local officials to shut down a U.S. Immigration and Customs Enforcement facility in Scarborough. The town is less than 10 miles from Biddeford, where an ICE officer last week fatally shot 25-year-old Johann Sebastian Duran Guerrero, a Colombian national, Scarborough residents have held frequent protest vigils in the days since. The presence of ice in Scarborough and in Maine puts us at greater risk for injury and death, the petition said. A second bullet point said, quote, "We call upon our leaders to abolish ICE as they are currently operating. We call upon them to acknowledge that they are ignoring the rule of law," end quote. John Anderson, the local Democratic chairman and a town council member, said he believes the tragedy has shifted the political dynamic for his party. "It's accelerated people's grieving for Graham to grieving for what is happening in our state." In our second article today, it's entitled, "Trump Loomed Over the World Cup Up Until the Awkward Trophy Ceremony." The president was loudly booed as he entered the field after Spain's win, waving to people as he made his way to the stage. This article has been submitted by Dan Marika, Rick Maes, and Kat Zakrzewski, East Rutherford, New Jersey. President Donald Trump's World Cup ended with something he likely loved, being showered in gold. Trump appeared to shake off FIFA President Gianni Infantino as he lingered on stage after presenting Spain their second World Cup trophy ever. Trump stood next to the team as they lifted the trophy, and cannons of gold confetti shot in the air. Infantino ushered Trump further from the team as they celebrated, putting the FIFA head and the president directly in the path of the flittering confetti. Trump was loudly booed as he entered the field after the match, waving to people as he made his way to the stage. He received a more mixed response when he was briefly shown on the big screen in the stadium after the national anthem. The reflective glass of his box made it difficult to see the president on screen. Trump had long viewed the tournament as one of the signature events of his term, a chance to showcase his version of the United States to the world in the middle of a summer that also included America's 250th anniversary celebrations. Throughout the game, Fox aired commercials promoting the upcoming Freedom 250 Grand Prix, an auto race around national monuments that the White House is now promoting. The hosting of the World Cup was awarded to the United States, Canada, and Mexico during Trump's first term. It arrived 8 years later as the largest version of the tournament ever staged. A 48-team, 104-match spectacle stretching nearly 6 weeks and carrying a global audience measured in the billions. Quote, "It turns out we are a soccer country," Trump said in an interview ahead of the game with Fox. "We're a football country. We don't want to get it confused. But I don't think that there's anything like what's happened with the World Cup." Trump appeared to enjoy interacting with the players as he presented them each with medals. He patted them and spoke with the players often reciprocating. The World Cup was a family affair for the Trumps. Melania Trump was seated next to him in the box, and his extended family, including Jared Kushner and Ivanka Trump, Eric and Laura Trump, and Tiffany Trump and Michael Bolis, were all in a box together in the stadium. Kushner was seen chatting with Netflix CEO Ted Sarandos during the game. Mexican President Claudia Sheinbaum and Canadian Prime Minister Mark Carney sat in the box with Trump. Trump told reporters that he spoke to Carney about the need to stop wildfires. He said that Canada should pay us some damages or something, or we should do some tariffs. Before the game, he spoke about his friendship with Javier Milei, the president of Argentina, who opted not to attend the game due to superstitions, because he watched the prior 7 games at home. Trump declined to take a side, but he said he would not bet against veteran player Lionel Messi. Quote, "I would say Spain played better, really, but they both played well," Trump told reporters after the game, which he called a close match. He said he congratulated Spanish Prime Minister Pedro Sanchez on the victory. Though Sunday marked the first match he attended, the specter of Trump has hung over this World Cup since long before he took his seat on Sunday. Though the United States was only one of 3 host countries sharing the tournament with Canada and Mexico, Trump has often been the leader most eager to thrust himself into the spotlight, and his administration had been visible throughout the tournament. Secretary of State Marco Rubio, Transportation Secretary Sean P. Duffy, and Homeland Security Secretary Mark Wayne Mullen represented the government at the Americans' opener against Paraguay. Commerce Secretary Howard Lutnick attended the U.S. match against Bosnia, and Second Lady Yusha Vance was at the Americans group stage finale against Turkey. Trump's most direct involvement came after Folarin Balogun, the Americans' leading scorer, was shown a red card in the U.S. team's round of 32 win over Bosnia. Balogun was due to miss the next match, a high-stakes meeting with Belgium, before FIFA made the surprising decision to suspend the automatic one-game ban for a one-year probationary term. The decision came after Trump spoke directly with Infantino and urged him to review the play. Trump later said he did not ask Infantino to produce a specific outcome. "I didn't tell him what to do," Trump said, adding that that would have been a stain on the tournament if Balogun had been forced to sit out. The episode sparked an international backlash, and critics across the soccer world question whether political influence has now seeped into a process FIFA has long described as independent. The United States ultimately lost to Belgium anyway, but the controversy reinforced how closely Trump and Infantino had tied themselves to the tournament. Their relationship has been conspicuous for years. Infantino has repeatedly appeared with Trump. FIFA rented office space in Trump Tower, and Trump has kept a model of the World Cup trophy near the Resolute desk. The World Cup draw was moved to Washington at Trump's urging, bringing one of the tournament's signature pre-event ceremonies to the Kennedy Center. At that event, Infantino presented Trump with FIFA's inaugural Peace Prize, an honor with a murky selection process that was derided by critics and human rights activists as another sign of FIFA's willingness to flatter the American president whose government it needed as a partner. Quote, This has not just been, and is not just, the greatest World Cup of all time, Infantino said Friday at a Trump Tower reception with Trump. It's the greatest human, social, and cultural event that mankind has ever witnessed and seen, and we are all part of it. And for this, I thank you very much, Mr. President. Trump also repeatedly threatened to relocate World Cup matches from United States cities led by the Democratic officials, raising questions about whether the president might use the tournament as some sort of political leverage. Those threats hovered over an event already complicated by Trump administration's immigration policies, including restrictions that included carve-outs for players, coaches, and some team personnel, but not necessarily for ordinary fans hoping to travel to the United States. The tensions had been visible a year earlier at the FIFA Club World Cup final, also staged at MetLife Stadium. Trump watched Chelsea defeat Paris Saint-Germain from a midfield suite. After the match, Trump took the field with Infantino for the medal ceremony, drawing loud boos as he pumped his fist and stepped onto the presentation stage. He then lingered near the trophy as Chelsea's players prepared to celebrate their 3-0 victory, a scene that left some of them exchanging puzzled looks as the president remained in the middle of their team photo while the trophy was lifted. That moment previewed a dynamic that followed the sport's biggest event into its final weekend. FIFA needed a smooth relationship with the American president, and Trump, drawn to the pageantry of major sports, proved more than willing to occupy the stage. Trump is also seeking an opportunity to host FIFA in the U.S. again. He said he suggested to Infantino that FIFA could announce the U.S. was the next host, along with another country, to minimize backlash. "We have to do this again, and we have to do it while I'm around," Trump said. The next men's FIFA World Cup in 2030 will be primarily co-hosted by Morocco, Portugal, and Spain, and Saudi Arabia is widely expected to host the 2034 competition. The next available World Cup will be in 2038, nearly a decade after Trump's second term comes to an end in 2029. Our third article has been submitted by Karen DeYoung, Tara Kopp, and Dan Lamoff. U.S. teeters on all-out war with Iran after more troops are killed. A service member was killed in action in Iraq, and another set of unidentified remains was found at the site of an Iranian missile attack in Jordan, U.S. Central Command said. The United States and Iran moved closer to all-out war over the weekend as the exchange of attacks on civilians and military structures continued to escalate, and with at least 3 and possibly 4 U.S. service members killed since combat resumed a week ago. On Monday morning, the Kuwaiti military said it was responding to drone attacks from Iran after President Donald Trump said Sunday night that U.S. Central Command launched another wave of attacks against Iran in retribution for the deaths of the 2 service members during a strike on a military base in Jordan on Friday. Quote, "We hit them very hard again tonight, and we did that in honor of the great patriots who were killed," he told reporters after landing at Joint Base Andrews following the World Cup final on Sunday. The new wave of U.S. strikes, which ended around 10 p.m. Eastern Time, targeted Iranian military command centers, air defense, and coastal surveillance sites, maritime capabilities, missile and drone launch sites, and communications networks to further diminish Iran's ability to attack commercial vessels and civilian mariners transiting the Strait of Hormuz, Central Command said in a statement overnight. CENTCOM also said Sunday that another set of unidentified remains has been found at the base in Jordan. Separately, it reported that a U.S. service member in northern Iraq was killed in action Saturday during a controlled detonation of unexploded ordnance from a downed Iranian drone. Earlier, Trump called the initial two U.S. deaths, which occurred as the war moved through its fifth month, a very sad thing. He told News Nation in what the outlet said Sunday was a brief telephone call that he, quote, couldn't care less about Iran's announcement that it would no longer abide by bilateral memorandum of understanding reached a month ago. Quote, the U.S. is planning for a wider war, said one U.S. official familiar with internal administration discussions, adding that the Pentagon was increasing the number of military aircraft in the region. But the official, speaking on the condition of anonymity because they were no authorized to talk to the media, cautioned that the expansion of U.S. operations would be limited by dwindling stockpiles of air defense and long-range munitions and constraints on the ability to surge more troops and aircraft in the area because of battle damage. Quote, we do not have enough to safely sustain operations, and I don't think the White House is aware of that, end quote, the official said. Military experts have said that in addition to the toll taken on U.S. equipment and munition stocks, the U.S. is unprepared for possible ground operations inside Iran that Trump last week refused to rule out. Quote, I think it would be a mistake to put ground forces anywhere in islands in the Strait or on shore, said Seth Jones, who heads the Defense and Security Department at the Washington-based Center for Strategic and International Studies. I don't think U.S. forces are prepared for standoff strikes from Iranians, he said. It was the eighth straight day of bombing since the negotiated ceasefire collapsed with a hailstorm of retaliatory attacks after Iran attacked commercial vessels transiting the Strait of Hormuz and what is said was a violation of the MOU. CENTCOM, which oversees operations in the region, said its overnight Saturday strikes had, quote, successfully hit Iranian military coastal surveillance and air defense facilities, maritime capabilities, and missile and drone storage sites, end quote. It said they also targeted Islamic Revolutionary Guard Corps forces that hit U.S. troops in Jordan. Iran said U.S. forces had also attacked a nuclear power plant under construction in the country's southwest. But the Trump administration made little comment during the day Sunday. Energy Secretary Chris Wright, in an appearance on ABC's This Week, said that the U.S. mission to degrade Iran's ability to terrorize the world would go on until that mission is done. The U.S. official who spoke on the condition of anonymity said U.S. strikes on bridges and rail lines around Bandar Abbas near the Strait of Hormuz last week were viewed by Iran as an escalation and generated a wider response. They had less concern about inflicting mass casualties on the United States, the official said. On Sunday, Kuwaiti authorities and Iran had attacked a power and water plant there for the second day in a row. Iran said it had launched drone strikes against the United States military positions in Kuwait. Jordan said it had intercepted three Iranian missiles targeting the kingdom amid reports that the port and the airport in the southern city of Aqaba near the Israeli city of Eilat were under attack. The Jordanian government denied a report by the U.S. embassy in Amman that the Aqaba airport had been evacuated. Iran also said two unidentified vessels have met with an unspecified accident while trying to transit an unsafe route through the strait. Presumably, the United States protected southern passage along the coast of Oman that Iran has said it will not allow. Trump has said that radicals in Tehran have fractured the Iranian government, although some internal assessments there have indicated that the war has begun to solidify support for a harder line. Secretary of State Marco Rubio, speaking to reporters at Joint Base Andrews before departing for the Philippines, said the United States, quote, always remains open to a diplomatic solution, end quote. He also said it's growing apparent that even with their own system, there's a growing split. Echoing a Saturday statement attributed to Ayatollah Mojtaba Khamenei, Parliamentary Speaker Mohammed Bagher Ghalibaf said in a social media post that sacred unity is not merely a more or social recommendation. It is necessary condition for victory in this struggle against the enemy. The administration has considered Ghalibaf, Iran's chief negotiator in earlier talks with the United States, one of the most pragmatic Iranian leaders. Wright defended Trump's original statement that the war, which began with United States and Israeli strikes on February 28th, would last 4 to 6 weeks until Iran capitulated. Fighting was paused under the MOU, he said, to try to get an agreement with the Iranian people to allow oil to flow without them attacking. Wright said that public data indicating the flow of oil through the Strait of Hormuz has come to a near stop was incorrect. The United States, which has reimposed its naval blockade on all shipping entering and leaving Iranian ports, and said it will protect other ships traveling through the strait along the southern corridor, quote, is assuring that oil and gas and other products can flow with or without Iranian cooperation, end quote, he said, adding that an average of 7 million barrels a day of oil has successfully navigated that route over this past week. Comparing today's U.S. gas prices to the high that they reached 4 years ago during the COVID-19 pandemic, Wright said that they are now, quote, $1 a gallon cheaper, end quote, than under the Biden administration. But prices, which increased rapidly after the start of the war before falling during and immediately after the MOU negotiations, have risen rapidly over the past week and are now averaging $4 a gallon. I don't know what gas station the secretary is going to, but before the war, the average price of gasoline in Virginia was $2.81, said Senator Mark Warner, Democrat from Virginia, who followed Wright on This Week. I see no path in the short term how the strait is going to be settled, said Warner, the ranking Democrat on the Senate Intelligence Committee. This war of choice has been a disaster. It's been a disaster militarily. It has been a disaster in terms of how we're viewed around the world, end quote. The recent U.S. troops' deaths have revived questions about the safety of American forces at bases in the Middle East. A soldier who had previously deployed to Jordan's Muwafaqi Salty Air Base, where the two U.S. service members were killed, said many of the buildings there are not containerized or metal buildings and tents and are not able to withstand rocket, mortar, or drone attacks. But even the military's newer construction at some bases in the region, where they are hardened with layers of thick walls, cannot protect against a direct hit from a ballistic missile, said the soldier, who spoke on the condition of anonymity out of fear of retaliation. In early March, during an intense exchange of missile strikes between the U.S. and Iran, a direct hit on hardened barracks at Camp Arifjan at U.S. Army facility in Kuwait broke through the layers of protection, destroying about half of the structure. Similar heavy destruction has occurred at U.S. military facilities across the region. We're getting beat up across the board, this soldier said. The fatal attack Friday in Jordan was at least the second time in a week that Iran had successfully targeted that installation. A strike about a day earlier injured about 20 service members. Some of them suffered shrapnel wounds, the U.S. officials said. In addition to the total of 17 and now possibly 18 U.S. service members killed in the military operations against Iran, more than 430 have been injured. In the past week, Jordan has been a repeat target, and at least two other significant attacks have occurred there, one targeting King Faisal Air Base, another striking Prince Hassan Air Base. The first injured several service members, while the latter damaged Black Hawk helicopters, the official said. Spokesperson at the Pentagon and CENTCOM declined to comment on the earlier attacks. The Pentagon has not held a news briefing about operations against Iran since May 5th. And now from the style page of the Washington Post. This is a review written by Gene Park. Every Christopher Nolan movie ranked, including The Odyssey. Nolan's 13 films changed the ambitions of the blockbuster, and here's how all of them have stacked up. In an era of entertainment increasingly dependent on franchises, Christopher Nolan has turned his name into one of them. He turned a procedural about a scientist into a billion-dollar box office blockbuster. He's built a career on creating crowd-pleasers that challenge, overwhelm, and find a life of their own beyond the weekend or summers that they debut and dominate. His 13 films have changed the ambitions of the blockbuster, from the indie ingenuity of Memento to the mythic otherworldly scale of The Odyssey, releasing Friday to sold-out screenings. For all his range, Nolan has always, always returned to the obsessions and hubris of men who believe, often correctly, that they're the smartest in the room. They chase memories, dreams, hidden universes, and very often the women in their lives. Each work feels like a part of an ongoing conversation on these themes. Like Alfred Hitchcock before him, Nolan makes intellectually ambitious and beautiful films that serve as mass entertainment even as they push the limits of cinematic achievement. Today, he is a singular talent. Not every project lands perfectly. A few buckle under the weight of their own ambition, but few directors have assembled a filmography as diverse and endlessly debatable. So here's how they stack up. Friendly debate in the comments are encouraged. Number 13, Following, 1998. Following is Nolan's Rosetta Stone in 70 minutes. His debut film is also a rough draft of the career to follow. Every inclination already present. There's the obsessed male protagonist, here as a writer, stalking people for inspiration, and eventually crossing lines. There's the nonlinear storytelling, fracturing time into a puzzle. The syncopated musical score. No coincidence Nolan's production company is called Syncope. And identity, used as deadly performance art. The budget here is tiny. He used friends' houses as sets. The ambition is here. It's just empty on characters and heart, yet another wrinkle that would persist throughout his career. Number 12, The Dark Knight Rises, 2012. Tom Hardy's Bane is an indelible working-class villain defanged by a screenplay more interested in twists and shock than political coherence. A billionaire superhero was always a challenging vessel to fit in a story about class warfare and revolution, and Nolan's initial reluctance to make a third Batman movie seeps through. Its marvelous first 6 minutes is the film in miniature, a sometimes clumsy script, overpowered by astonishing practical spectacle that only Nolan and his crew can conceive. Number 11, Insomnia, 2002. After bending the language of film in Memento, Nolan tackled a remake of a Norwegian thriller as a more straightforward detective story. Pacino delivers one of the quieter and sharper roles of his career, while Robin Williams weaponizes his warmth with menace. Wally Pfister's cinematography uses Alaska's endless daylight as an interrogation light, bleaching every shot until the guilt is impossible to hide. Number 10, Batman Begins, 2005. Its sequel casts such a long shadow that it's easy to forget how influential Batman Begins has been. Nolan rebooted Batman, but also the entire concept of reboots, ushering in an era where countless stories suddenly had to be darker, grittier, and psychologically grounded. Begins is a slight tale, busy with exposition, but it is a menacing, self-contained work, even as it builds up to its legendary sequel. Number 9, Oppenheimer, 2023. In a procedural about one man's nuclear-level guilt trip, Nolan transforms committee hearings, security clearances, and theoretical physics into a taut thriller. Oscar-winning turns from Cillian Murphy and a composer, Ludwig Göransson, breathe life into the structure. Göransson's unnerving score narrates the emotional current that the clinical story sometimes withholds. Murphy disappears into Oppenheimer, a man so, quote, troubled by visions of a hidden universe, end quote, that he created a new reality, which is the one we live in now. Number 8, Tenet, 2020. Another movie that's all process, Tenet, is Nolan's most frustrating watch, a stubborn story that demands repeat viewings. Nolan has always written about obsessed men, but this time it's his own obsession we confront as he struggles mightily to prove the story, following timelines backward and forward, at the same time in the same frame that can exist. It sacrifices character and emotion for architecture and structure. Absolutely frustrating, but once you see how the gears click into place, maybe Tenet becomes your next obsession too. Number 7, The Dark Knight, 2008. Nolan's Batman sequel was a showcase of the superhero as a crime epic. Not exactly The Godfather, but there's no Corleone quite like these characters. Least of all, Heath Ledger's Joker, a performance that launched generations of memes and copycats. Here is evidence comic book movies can be a compelling morality play about institutional decay and post 9/11 anxieties and still break box office records. Almost two decades later,

it, you have to see it again. Tenet tries this and does too much, but this Guy Pearce-led showcase is just disorienting and compelling enough. This is the first instance in which a Nolan film does more than just tell a story. It immerses the audience into the experience of the living with incomplete fragments of memory. It would not be the last time he played such a trick. Number 4, The Odyssey, 2026. The most shocking thing about Nolan's adaptation of this foundational Western fantasy tale is that it's spiritually a prequel to Oppenheimer. Both films explore civilization at the brink of chaos. Nolan confirmed on The Daily Show this week that connecting the two is watching the film the way I intended. The Odyssey is the richest fantasy epic from Hollywood in at least a decade, with visuals that evoke the greatest epic films. Nolan's architectural precision and emotional ambition move in lockstep, resulting in what feels like his most complete project, with the most satisfying third act of his career. Number 3, Interstellar, 2014. Nolan is often criticized for treating emotion as a plot device. There are plenty of examples of this in this list. But Interstellar is all about emotion. It's still a puzzle box, but every paradox and equation, every beautiful, practical image of space and its mysteries sits at the crossroad of faith and science. Nolan aimed for the heights of Stanley Kubrick's 2001 A Space Odyssey. With Interstellar, he distinguishes himself by filling the cold, dark vacuum of space with the warmest and most affirming story of his career. Number 2, The Prestige, 2006. Here is Nolan's biggest success in immersing the audience into the narrative. The movie itself is a trick, deceiving you into thinking it's about rival magicians Hugh Jackman and Christian Bale, who disappear into their lead roles, and every rewatch reveals another clue hidden in plain sight. Nolan's talent for visual shorthand transforms his adaptations like Homer's epic into the economic distillations of themes and ideas. The Prestige is an even better adaptation, a tragedy about how obsessions can consume all in life, just like a black hole. Number 1, Inception. In his defining film, Nolan's hero bears the name of his first villain. Inception is a movie impossible to replicate because of how personal and original it is to Nolan. Once again, it's a story about thieves. This time they steal, or incept, ideas in dreams. The result is a perfect balancing act for Nolan's fixations, where breathtaking structure never overwhelms character, and where his love of James Bond is reimagined into a maze of memory and grief. There's a bit of Nolan in each of these stories, but nowhere more than Leonardo DiCaprio's Cobb, an architect of dreams whose obsession haunts the impossibly beautiful and mythical fantasies he creates and can't escape. Thankfully, neither can we. Our next article has been submitted by Liam Scott. Road deaths up sharply in the nation's capital, despite goal of reaching zero. D.C. Mayor Muriel E. Bowser pledged to eliminate traffic deaths in the city. More than a decade later, they still haven't gone down. Traffic deaths more than doubled in Washington during the first half of this year, compared with the same period last year, reigniting concerns about traffic safety and the D.C. government's ability to reduce road deaths. During the first 6 months of 2026, there were 21 traffic fatalities in D.C., according to city data. During the same period in 2025, there were 9. D.C. Mayor Muriel E. Bowser vowed to end the traffic fatalities through Vision Zero initiatives, but with Bowser's third term ending in January, the rising number of fatalities is raising questions and concerns among community members about the efficacy of how her administration has addressed traffic safety for more than a decade. Pioneered in Sweden about 30 years ago, Vision Zero is a strategy that aims to use engineering, vehicle standards, and police enforcement to ensure that drivers' mistakes are not deadly. In the United States, the plan was endorsed by the federal government under the Obama administration and adopted by cities around the country. But the rising number of deaths in D.C. and elsewhere show the challenges facing municipalities, among them driver opposition and a lack of funding. A 2025 Washington Post analysis found that
of 27 cities that had at least 5%

0: pedestrian deaths each year before adopting Vision Zero. All but one later had the same or higher pedestrian death rates. Sam Trumbull, a member of the D.C. Families for Safe Streets Steering Committee, said that she thinks the city's Vision Zero commitment is going terribly. The most tragic thing about what we're seeing now is that this is entirely preventable, Trumbull said. Browser kicked off Washington's initiative in 2015. We're taking our first step towards realizing a Vision Zero where no lives are lost in our streets or at other our intersections, she said in a statement at the time. That year, 27 people were killed in traffic accidents in the city, according to city data. Only one since then has the number been lower, when there were 25 in 2025. The count went as high as 52 deaths in 23 and 24. We've made such big investments and improvements are showing, District Department of Transportation Director Sharon Kirschbaum told the Post about the 2025 drop in deaths. We just need to continue on this path of, like, full-fronted assault to get those numbers down across the board. But given this year's figures, some experts have questioned whether last year's decline was an anomaly. That decrease seems to have been a fluke rather than the start of a trend, said Seth Grimes, an organizer with the Washington Post Area Bicyclist Association. It's not unusual for traffic fatalities to fluctuate year to year, according to Jamie Nahum, a planning manager for the roadway safety at the Metropolitan Washington Council of Governments. You can have a really good year next to a bad year, and it makes it difficult to know whether that year that you're in is the start of a new trend or if it's an outlier, Nahum said. Leah Shahum, executive director of the California-based Vision Zero Network, said traffic safety tends to improve when cities invest in changes like crosswalks and lower speed limits. But the problem is that Vision Zero has not been scaled up citywide anywhere in this country. That's going to take time, money, and political commitment. And too often, frankly, we see a lack of the political commitment. Shahum said D.C. is not alone, she added. We're not there in any crime city as well. The 21 people killed in the first 6 months of 2026 consisted of 7 pedestrians, 6 motorcyclists, 4 drivers, 2 passengers, 1 scooterist, and 1 bicyclist, according to the DDOT. In July, 4 additional people were killed in traffic-related accidents, according to D.C. police. Last July, there were only 2 traffic deaths in D.C., according to the DDOT. DDOT spokesperson German Vigil said that the agency, quote, remains laser-focused on creating safer streets and eliminating traffic fatalities and serious injuries. Every traffic fatality is a tragedy, and while each crash is unique, many of the fatal crashes this year continue to involve dangerous driving, like speeding, impaired driving, red light violations, hit and runs, and criminal activity, including drivers fleeing law enforcement, Vigil said in a statement. Quote, we also have seen an increase in fatal motorcycle crashes, underscoring the significant risk riders face because of higher operating speeds and the limited protection motorcycles provide in a crash, end quote, Vigil said. One of the motorcyclists killed was Norberto Armando Sanabria Mita, a 46-year-old Venezuelan delivery man who was on the Taft Bridge in June when a U.S. Park Police chase of a suspected stolen car ended in a crash. All his efforts went into working every single day, right up to the very last one he got. Sanabria's niece, Veronica Andrea Sanabria Cespedes, told the Post in Spanish last month he died working and giving his all for his family. While many law enforcement agencies around the United States have policies that restrict officers from pursuing vehicles in high-speed chases, according to law enforcement experts, the Park Police relaxed its policy under the Trump administration to allow for more pursuits. Councilmember Brooke Pinto, Democrat, Ward 2, who chairs the D.C.'s Council Public Safety Committee, said in a statement that she was, quote, deeply troubled, end quote, by this year's spike in traffic fatalities. All of our residents and visitors deserve to be safe on our streets, Pinto said. We must do more to protect our pedestrians, cyclists said, and drivers through speed and safety enforcement, infrastructure improvement, and safety education. Bauer's office declined to comment and referred the Post to the DDOT. Earlier this year, Bowser pushed it back against a Transportation Department proposal that would eliminate traffic cameras in D.C., saying in a statement that they're a critical tool in the work to save lives and make our streets safer. In May of 2021, the mayor expressed concern about that year's increase in traffic fatalities, which to reach 40 by the end of the year. Quote, we need drivers to slow down, not just because they're avoiding a ticket, but so they don't kill people on our streets and sidewalks. The investments we're making today are intended to slow drivers down and protect pedestrians, cyclists, and everyone moving around D.C., end quote, Bowser said in a statement at the time. Among those killed in 2014 was a four-year-old Zaire Joshua, who was hit by a car while crossing a street with his mom and siblings. A few months later, a driver of a van hit and killed five-year-old Allison Hart as she rode her bike in the crosswalk. 2019, longtime bicycle activist David Salavesh was struck and killed by the driver of a stolen van. He lived and breathed making the streets safer, his friend Rudy had said. Activists like Trumbull don't think the city's Vision Zero investments have gone very far. She said she thinks D.C. needs even more separated... More separated spaces for pedestrians and cyclists, as well as roundabouts, rumble strips, bollards, and curb extensions. The human life is immeasurably more valuable than people's convenience, Trumbull said. Grimes said some actions indicate that Washington is even taking steps backward on Vision Zero, as in 2025 when the city removed a bike lane on Arizona Avenue. At the time, DDOT's Kirschbaum said, it just got low usage, and there's very few people that are a fan of how those look aesthetically. Despite this year's spike in road deaths, serious traffic injuries have decreased in D.C., according to Vigil. He says that that reflects the impact of sustained investments in safer street design, targeted engineering improvements, automated traffic enforcement, and public education. In a statement, council members Charles Allen, Democrat, Ward 6, who chairs the D.C. Council's Transportation Committee, said, we haven't been bold enough in taking steps to design safer streets and crack down on those who speed. The lives lost so far this year is cause for alarm, he said. We should be doing everything we can to ensure that the next 6 months see a dramatic drop in crashes. Our next article was submitted by Jake Spring. Trump administration allows killing of species threatened with extinction. Regulatory changes to reinterpret the Endangered Species Act also demand that the U.S. Fish and Wildlife Service consider the economic toll of habitat protection. The United States Fish and Wildlife Service could soon declare that pygmy rabbits or Florida manatees are threatened with extinction. But under a policy change issued by the Trump administration on Friday, Americans could still kill, trap, and harass them. That action, paired with another issued Friday that requires regulators to consider the economic toll of habitat protection, is part of President Donald Trump's broad attempt to reinterpret the 1973 Endangered Species Act in ways that weaken protections for imperiled plants and animals. In March, the administration convened the so-called God Squad in a 15-minute session that decided oil and gas companies no longer need to abide by Endangered Species Act protections in the Gulf of Mexico. Last week, the administration repealed a decades-old rule so that the habitat destruction will no longer be considered a, quote, harm to endangered species. On Friday, the Fish and Wildlife Service rescinded what is known as the blanket rule, which was first instituted in 1975 and gave threatened species the same protection as endangered ones, broadly prohibiting illegal killing, trapping, or harassing them. The rollback would only apply to newly declared threatened species such as the Florida manatee, whose case is still pending. Species that previously received the label would continue to have greater protections under the Endangered Species Act. Rescinding past protections or issuing new ones can now only be done for threatened species one at a time. The agency issued the repeal alongside another rule on Friday that increases the agency to consider the economic harms of designating areas as critical habitat in order to protect endangered species. Previously, the agency had discretion on whether to weigh those concerns. The Interior Department said in a statement that the latest changes were necessary to advance President Donald J. Trump's directives to strengthen American energy independence, improve regulatory predictability, and ensure federal actions align with the best reading of the law. For too long, the Endangered Species Act has been weaponized to stop almost any new project in America, driving up costs for families, weakening our competitiveness, and undermining our national security, Interior Secretary Doug Burgum said in a statement. Clay Samford, an attorney for the environmental law firm Earth Justice, called the new rules bad for imperiled wildlife and for wildlands. It's part of this administration's push to reduce protections for public lands and wildlife that are enjoyed by all Americans in favor of narrow business interests, he said. Samford said the rule to factor economics into critical habitat decisions could affect situations like that of Hawaii's iwi bird. The brilliantly colored red birds, also known as scarlet honeycreepers, are listed as threatened, but cattle ranchers have fought back against land being listed as critical habitat for the species. Samford said that under the new rule, officials would be required to consider the ranchers' claims in their decisions, making it far more likely that the agency would exclude their land from protections. Both regulations were similarly changed in the first Trump administration and then reinstated under President Joe Biden. The Property and Environmental Research Center, or PERC, a libertarian conservative think tank, praised the repeal of the blanket rule. For too long, the blanket rule treated threatened species the same as endangered ones, dulling incentives for recovery, said Jonathan Wood, PERC's vice president of law and policy. Quote, by restoring a tailored approach, the service can better reward progress and encourage protective agency and conservation. Outside groups generally petition the agency to consider individual species for protection under the Endangered Species Act. A backlog of more than 500 species are awaiting evaluations for listings as threatened or endangered, according to the U.S. Fish and Wildlife Service's website. Other animals being considered for protection that could be affected by the rule change include plants like the purple flower Aztec gilia and Clover's cactus, both found only in New Mexico. The number of listings of threatened and endangered species has slowed the Trump administration cuts the number of personnel able to make those analyses. The Fish and Wildlife Service lost about 18% of its staff in the first few months of the second term, second Trump administration, as compared with the final year of the Biden administration, amid wider efforts to shrink the government, according to data-based obtained by the Center for Biological Diversity, an advocacy group that included 530 fewer staff biologists. Fewer workers, along with new paperwork requirements to consider protections for species individually, is likely to add to the backlog, Samford said. Quote, it, for no reason, takes away a default protection system that has worked for 50 years and replaces it with a promise to do species-specific rules when we know that this agency is overworked and understaffed, and it can usually take a long time to do those rules, end quote, Samford said. This article was submitted by Stella Canino Quinones. 5 tips to keep your pets safe from the wildfire smoke, as the smoke will spread this weekend. As wildfire smoke from Canada arrives across the northern United States this week, here are 5 tips to keep your pets safe from air pollution. First, limit your pet's exposure to the outdoors until air quality increases, and if your pets need to be outside to relieve themselves, just keep it short. 2, use air filters for fine particles in your home, but avoid pet masks. They could decrease airflow if the pet starts panicking. 3, keep the animal's space well ventilated. Aim for increased fans and continuous air movement 4 times an hour if in a limited area. 4, keep your animals hydrated. The smoky air dries out their respiratory tract, which puts them at greater risk. 5, be aware of signs of distress, physical symptoms of air irritation, including running noses, sneezing, gagging, coughing, and weeping or swollen eyes. Any behavioral changes such as fatigue, weakness, or decreased eating should also be noted too. And now in arts and entertainment. We asked people on the street about the Odyssey. Not everyone knows what it's about. The original 3,000-year-old epic attributed to Homer is a staple of high school reading lists. But how many people actually remember the Odyssey? Christopher Nolan's The Odyssey officially premieres in theaters today, starring A-list actors like Matt Damon, Anne Hathaway, Zendaya, and Tom Holland. with tickets from 70mm IMAX screenings going for as high as $1,000 on eBay. Nolan's first feature since Oppenheimer is one of the most highly anticipated blockbusters of this summer. The original 3,000-year-old epic attributed to Homer is a staple of high school reading lists, but how many people actually remember the Odyssey? All of the monsters and gods and goddesses that Odysseus encounters. We interviewed people on camera in D.C. in order to put their knowledge of the classic story to the test. And here's what readers are saying. The comments reflect a mix of nostalgia, of humor, and critique regarding the Odyssey. Some commenters express sadness over the lack of knowledge about this classic work, while others humorously referenced modern adaptations and cultural figures. There is also discussion about the impact of education and media on public awareness of such literary classics. A discouraging number of Americans have little or no knowledge of even some of the cataclysmic events which have shaped our country in its 250-year history. And now you expect them to know anything from 3,000 years ago? Too bad there's no YouTube equivalent of the old classic comments, one person submitted. Any student who attends an MCPS high school should have done at least a little study about this myth in the 10th grade in English. They should have at least very little knowledge, but they should have some about what it's about. My child is named after someone in the Odyssey. I didn't intend for this when I picked the name, but people's responses when they hear it are actually a pretty good reflection of their education. Is this yet another example of the death of the liberal arts education, or is it that idea even less familiar than Homer? The you quit teaching basic arts and sciences a generation ago. Graphic arts, AI, cultural studies. No basic geometry, no great books reading, no American government, the Declaration or the Constitution, nothing to create a well-rounded mind capable of independent rational thought, nothing but bias and whatever kids think they want as jobs that will pay them $150,000 upon graduation. Hey, you better hope AI is a good thing because liberally educated people are simply aging out. That's all the time we have for today. Thank you again for listening to The Washington Post. Once again, I'm Susan. Today is July 20th. And I look forward to reading for you at another time.
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2: 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Obituaries, all Antoinette M. Vaughn on June 21st, 1935. July 12th, 2026. Antoinette Vaughn was born on June 21st, 1935 in Armagh, province of Quebec, Canada. She was the sixth of 13 children born to Georges Langlois and Marie Caudron. Her siblings are Jeanette, Cecile, Leopold, Georges Neri, Aline, Oscar, André, Madeleine, Lucien, Benoit, Alphonse, and Marcel. She immigrated to the United States in 1955 to work as a candy dipper in her aunt's chocolate candy store, Bruno Chocolate Factory in F.T. Pierce, Florida. She met her husband Ovid J. Vaughn there in 1957 and together raised three children, Dominic, M.J. Murray, Madeline, and Ovid Jr., D. 1983. She has three grandchildren, Christine Medasek, Louis Medasek, Nicholas Murray Vaughn, Madhurasundararajan, and Abigail Murray Vaughn. She has three great-grandchildren, Zachary Hurlong, Jonathan Hurlong, and Neil Sundararajan. Among her greatest joys was celebrating Christmas. For decades she created memorable Christmas Eve celebrations with a very decorated house in the French-Canadian tradition with wonderful food and desserts, especially pies, singing, guaranteed laughter, and presents for every single person who came. Receiving people in hospitality was one of her deep values. For many years she was widely known for making the finest orange juice in the region. She was like a wine connoisseur who could blend varieties of oranges to the best the juice could be. She made beautiful quilts and even won a grand champion for one at the 4-H County Fair. A spirit of joy and laughter was the most prominent theme of her life. She was known for countless practical jokes and playful times with water balloons and water guns, orchestrating the most playful times with children and adults alike. She loved dogs, birds, and the simple country life. She often said being a mother and a grandmother was the greatest joy in her life. In lieu of flowers, donations may be made to St. Mark's Catholic Church, John Carroll High School, St. Anastasia Catholic School, or Treasure Coast Hospice. A visitation will be held at Hazley Funeral Home in Fort Pierce on Thursday, July 16, 2026 from 5 p.m. to 7 p.m. and a Mass of Christian burial will be held on Friday, July 17, 2026 at 10 a.m. at St. Mark the Evangelist Catholic Church, 1924 Zephyr Avenue, Fort Pierce, Florida, 34982, with burial at Hillcrest Memorial Gardens to follow. An online guest book may be signed at www.hazleyfuneralhome.com, posted online on July 13, 2026, published in Treasure Coast. Betty B. Akins. Betty B. Akins was born in 1932, at home, in Bullock County, Georgia. She was the daughter of Pleasant B. and Daisy Brannan and the youngest of the 14 children. After graduating from Statesboro High School, she attended Georgia Southern College, graduating in 1953. She spent her first year teaching in Vidalia, Georgia, and was married to Jones Akins in January 1954. They moved to Fort Pierce, Florida in 1956, where she taught elementary school for 30 years, first at Fairlawn Elementary, then C.A. Moore Elementary, and then at Lawnwood Elementary, retiring in 1986. She became a member of Alpha Delta Kappa, Honorary Teachers Sorority in 1959 and was active for over 60 years. She loved bridge and started playing in college and played into her 90s. Mrs. Akins was a member of First Baptist Church, Fort Pierce for over 60 years. She is predeceased by Jones Akins, her beloved husband, and survived by numerous nieces and nephews. A special thank you to the aides that assisted her over the past 2 years, and especially to Nicole McDonald, who provided Betty with special care over the last year. In lieu of flowers, please give to your favorite charity or to Bethlehem Primitive Baptist Church, C/O James Deal, 210 Jonathan Road, Statesboro, Georgia, 30458. Visitation will be held at Hazley Funeral Home, Fort Pierce from 1 to 3 p.m. on Wednesday, July 15, 2026, with burial to follow at 3:30 p.m. at White City Cemetery. An online guest book may be signed at www.hazleyfuneralhome.com, posted online on July 13, 2026, published in Treasure Coast. Brenda Jones. Brenda Jones went to be with her Lord and Savior on Sunday, June 28, 2026. Brenda was a woman of deep faith who loved the Lord and cherished her family. She devoted over 30 years of service to the United States Department of Agriculture, USDA, and spent 9 years as a school teacher, touching the lives of many students through her dedication and compassion. In her free time, Brenda enjoyed traveling and searching for treasures at garage sales. She is survived by her son, Ben, Darlene, Kim Briel III, daughter, Beverly Kim Briel, grandchildren, Ben, Sam, Kim Briel IV and Tabitha Kim Briel, great-grandchildren, Makayla Kim Briel, Bryn Kim Briel, and Maybelle Kim Briel, brother, Gary, Mary, Eves, significant other, Austin Matthew, as well as many beloved cousins and friends. She was preceded in death by her husband, W.F. Jones. A visitation will be held on Friday, July 17, 2026 from 10 to 11 a.m. with a memorial service to follow at 11 a.m. at Hazley Funeral Home, Fort Pierce. An online guest book may be signed at www.hazleyfuneralhome.com, posted online on July 9, 2026, published in Treasure Coast DNG Marks 88, passed away July 5, 2026. 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Helga Rinesmith. Helga passed away peacefully on July 2, 2026, with her family around her at the age of 92. 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Posted online on July 17, 2026, published in Treasure Coast. 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Mark Montgomery. Mark R. Montgomery, age 77, passed away peacefully after a brief decline in health on Friday, July 17, 2026, at the Elizabeth House in Flat Rock, North Carolina. Born on August 16, 1948, in Martin County, Florida, Mark was the son of the late Levere Montgomery and Betty Ann Balthrop Montgomery. In addition to his parents, Mark was preceded in death by his sister, Jan Montgomery. Mark attended St. Lucie County Schools, graduating in 1966 from Dan McCarty High School. He attended IRCC and transferred to the University of Georgia, completing his bachelor's degree in real estate. There he met and married the love of his life, Dee Gibson. Upon graduation, they moved to Fort Pierce, where they lived for 39 years. Mark and Dee have called Lake Lure, North Carolina, home since 2020. A lifelong businessman, Mark was the owner and broker of Montgomery Realty in Fort Pierce, Florida, where he specialized in the selling of agricultural and commercial properties in and around St. Lucie County, Florida. Mark's expertise was in groves and ranch land covering the Treasure Coast. He took great pride in his work and the relationships he cultivated along the way. For over 30 years, Mark was the administrator for the FTNA Montgomery Project. He helped new members navigate their DNA stories, helping them discover Montgomery family connections and relationships. Mark researched his own family's ancestry for years, hoping to break down the genealogical brick walls to further understand his family tree. Some of Mark's favorite pastimes were spent with his family diving and fishing on the Indian River. As a teenager, he loved to surf, and his surfboard was one of the biggest, around at 11 feet long. He also enjoyed taking his family to their ancestral home place in Natchez, Mississippi. As often as possible, Mark, Dee, and Eric would retreat to Natchez, enjoying the property's ridges, ravines, and creeks. He loved to work the bulldozer and tractor, whether it was cutting hay or piling up logs. The family also spent innumerable hours four-wheeling in the creeks and riding on the high ridges of the Montgomery home place. Mark was happiest spending time with his family at home in Fort Pierce, Florida, and later in Lake Lure, North Carolina. He lovingly supported his wife Dee's stained glass projects by helping her with framing and installation. A faithful Christian, Mark was a devoted member of Fairfield Mountains Chapel in Lake Lure. He took great joy in being part of the church family and could be found serving wherever he was needed most. Those left to cherish his memory include his wife of 55 years, Margaret Dee Gibson Montgomery, his son, Eric Scott Montgomery, and wife, Renee, of Orlando, Florida, and his beloved granddaughter, Mandy Bell Montgomery. Mark felt the love of family from Dee's siblings, Paige, Jim, and Jeannie, and they considered him a brother in every way. A memorial service to celebrate Mark's life will be held on Thursday, July 23, 2026, at 11 a.m. at Fairfield Mountains Chapel, with Pastor Kevin Anderson officiating. Following the service, The family will gather with friends during a reception in the chapel's fellowship hall. Mark was a devoted husband, loving father, and proud grandfather. He treasured time spent with his family and friends, and while he will be dearly missed, his memory will forever be in the hearts of those who love him. Posted online on July 19, 2026, published in Treasure Coast, Mary Jean Martin. It is with profound sadness that the family of Mary Jean R. Martin, née Bueller, 98, announces her passing on April 30, 2026 at the VNA Hospice House in Vero Beach, Florida. Prior to her death, she was a resident of the Willowbrook Court Skilled Nursing Facility at the Axe Indian River Estates community for 6 years. Jean was the heart of our family. Her love for us was unconditional, her concern for our well-being was ever present. As her family grew to include grand and great-grandchildren in multiple states, she strove to keep up with the details of everyone's lives. Although her loss is deeply felt, her devotion to her family was life-changing for us all and is an important part of her legacy. She was predeceased, heartbreakingly, in 2020, by the love of her life and husband of nearly 69 years, John Jack M. Martin. She is survived by her devoted family, sons Michael, Jennifer, of Vienna, Virginia, and Kenny, Barbaran, of Knoxville, Tennessee, and daughters Elaine Teague Ryan, Armin, of Ramsey, New Jersey, and Kathy Martin of Vero Beach, Florida. She was the proud Nana and Grandma of Jeffrey, Christine Ballin, and Timothy, Lisa Weckstein, Martin, Joseph, Shelby, Alexander, and Daniel Teague Ryan, and Shane, Kelly, Reagan, Michael Techiera, and Bryn Martin. Since 2019, Jean delighted in the births of her 6 great-grandchildren, Edward, Madeleine, Audrey, Alice, Walter, and Henry. In addition, she was honored to be step-grandmother to 5 grand and 7 great-grandchildren. Jean is also survived by her younger sister, Carol, Lawrence, Thomas of Pittsburgh, PA. Her parents, Mary and Eugene Bueller, and younger siblings Shirley, Paul, and Patricia, all of Pittsburgh, predeceased her. Jean was born on July 17, 1927 in Pittsburgh, PA, where she was raised. During her high school years, she was known for her love of all sports, especially bowling and basketball, her sewing skills, and her artistic ability, all of which she continued to demonstrate throughout her life. After graduating high school, she worked at the Hospital Service Association of Pittsburgh. Although Jean grew up a mere 3 miles from Jack in Pittsburgh and their families knew one another, it wasn't until 1948 that they met at a church dance. After a 3-year courtship, they married in 1951. In 1959, Jack's management career with UPS called for their relocation to the NYC metropolitan area. There they settled into the New Jersey suburb of Dumont, where they raised their 4 children. Jean was a homemaker and she enabled her family to thrive through her multiple full-time roles, including wife, mother, advisor, bookkeeper, referee, coach, hostess, volunteer, and handywoman. At St. Mary's Catholic Church, she was a member of the Altar and Rosary Society and Cursillo groups and a Eucharistic minister. She was also a member of the local women's club. Upon Jack's retirement in 1986, they relocated to Tobyhanna, PA, where they attended St. Anne's Catholic Church and were members of the Pocono Farms Country Club. For over 25 years, they also spent some of the winter months on their favorite island, Barbados, where they developed many wonderful, lasting friendships. In 1998, Jean and Jack bought their home in the Bent Pine Golf Club community in Vero Beach, Florida, where they enjoyed many fun years as golf and social members. During that time, they were parishioners of St. Helen Catholic Church. In 2011, they quit the snowbird life to live in Vero Beach full-time. In 2017, they relocated to the Indian River Estates Axe Retirement Community in Vero and became parishioners of St. John of the Cross Catholic Church. Over the years, they enjoyed and generously supported the theater, symphony, art museum, and a variety of charitable causes in Vero Beach. In retirement, Jean and Jack enjoyed traveling the U.S. and the world, enjoying wonderful adventures and making new friends along the way. They passed on their love of travel to their grandchildren by accompanying them on trips to Alaska and Europe. Jean enjoyed painting, sewing, crafting, swimming, tennis, golf, and some cross-country skiing in her retirement years. She loved to play mahjong and various card games. Jean was smart and resourceful, kind, considerate, and emphatically fair. She was known, even in her high school days, for being a genuine friend. She didn't like being the center of attention, but she did love when friends at Indian River Estates complimented her beautiful white hair. She had a quick wit and great sense of humor, which were still evident in her 98th year. Although her passing leaves us grieving, we are comforted knowing that Jean and Jack are now reunited and still loving and watching over their family from an even better vantage point. Cremation was provided by Thomas S. Lowther Funeral Home and AMP, Crematory in Vero Beach, Florida. A joint funeral mass will be celebrated for Jean and Jack at 10 a.m. on September 26, 2026 at St. Philip Catholic Church in Pittsburgh, the same church in which they were married 75 years ago. It will be followed by interment in Resurrection Cemetery and a family celebration of life. Funeral services will be provided by the Safransky/Everline Funeral Home of Carnegie, PA. Donations in Jean's memory can be made to the Axe Legacy Foundation, 2250 Indian Creek Boulevard, West Vero Beach, Florida, 32966, with the memo for Samaritan Fund in memory of Mary Jean Martin. Arrangements are by Thomas S. Lowther Funeral Home and AMP, Crematory, Vero Beach. An online guest book is available at www.lowtherfamily.com, posted online on July 16, 2026, published in Treasure Coast. Mary Jo Mark. Mary Jo Mark passed away peacefully on May 17, 2026, in Knoxville, Tennessee. She was born in Ashtabula, Ohio on March 20, 1942 to Clifford M. Luce and Genevieve, Jen, T. Luce. Mary Jo lived with her parents and brother Myron Luce in Ashtabula until they moved to Stuart, Florida in the 1950s. Her father built a successful chrysanthemum business, Sun Mums. Mary Jo spent a lot of time in the greenhouses with her father, which is where her love of gardening began. She graduated from Martin County High School in 1960. Mary Jo met Gordon Allen Mark, Jr., Allen, in the 1960s, and they were married on February 22, 1969. Allen built a successful business, and Mary Jo was fortunate to be able to stay home and raise their three children, Jennifer, Joe, and Scott. The family enjoyed family trips out west, boating in Stuart, and yearly summer trips to Isla Morada, Florida. Mary Jo loved to cook, garden, needlepoint, and was an avid sewer. While raising her children, she typically had a beautiful garden where she grew many vegetables and herbs. In the sewing room Allen built for her, she created beautiful pillows, clothing, blankets, quilts, and handbags. Mary Jo opened Mary Jo's Needles and Pins in the late 1980s, where she happily catered to other sewers and quilters. The store closed when Allen and Mary Jo purchased an Airstream camper and began traveling around the United States with other Airstream owners. Eventually they sold their home on SE St. Lucie Boulevard, traded in their Airstream camper for a motorhome, and set off as full-time travelers. Over the next 6 years they traveled to many parts of the United States, including Alaska, as well as Canada. Oftentimes their travels led them to visit their children, who were beginning to start families of their own in Virginia, Chicago, Knoxville, and Jacksonville. They enjoyed coordinating camping trips with their children and grandchildren. In 2005, Mary Jo and Allen settled in St. Augustine, Florida, on several acres on Joe Ashton Road. They continued to add to the property when Allen built Mary Jo a customized sewing room. She spent many hours sewing beautiful baby and toddler clothes, blankets, quilts, jackets, and handbags. She quickly mastered embroidery and made beautiful smocks for her grandchildren. She belonged to several sewing clubs in St. Augustine and Jacksonville, where she met many other sewers who quickly became her friends. The landscape on their property was dense with beautiful trees, flowers, and shrubs. She lovingly tended to their property, planted a garden most years, and always made sure their many bird feeders were full. She took great joy in sharing her love of gardening and sewing with her grandchildren as they got older. Mary Jo's greatest joy was her grandchildren. She loved them dearly and they adored her and miss her dearly. Mary Jo is survived by her children Jennifer Gladwin, Rob, of Knoxville, TN, Gordon Allen Mark III Jo, Meredith, of Jacksonville, FL, and Scott Mark, Heather, of Jacksonville, Florida. She is also survived by her brother Myron Mike Luce, Susie, of Stuart, Florida. Her grandchildren will always remember the wonderful camping trips taken as well as time spent with Grammy and Grandpa at Jo Ashton. Gunnar, Sarah, and Riley Gladwin, Knoxville, Alex and Kate Mark, Jacksonville, Addison and Alan Mark, Jacksonville. Posted online on July 18, 2026, published in Treasure Coast. Michael Gorelski, 65, passed away July 10, 2026. 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Posted online on July 16, 2026, published in Treasure Coast. Peter William Crane. Peter William Crane, 88, of Boynton Beach, Florida, passed away peacefully on July 9, 2026. Born in New Rochelle, New York, he proudly served in the National Guard and enjoyed a career in information technology. He is survived by his partner in crime, Jean Crane, three daughters, sister, grandchildren, great-grandchildren, extended family, and friends. To leave a condolence and view the full obituary, please visit www.scobbycombsbowdenfuneralhome.com. Posted online on July 15, 2026, published in Treasure Coast. Robert M. Ferguson, 89, passed away July 14, 2026. Arrangements provided by All County Funeral Home and AMP, Crematory, Stuart, FL. Posted online on July 15, 2026, published in Treasure Coast. Stanley Klein. Stanley D. Klein passed away on July 7, 2026 at age 88. He was born in New York and lived a life marked by hard work and devotion to family. A proud veteran, Stanley served his country in the U.S. Navy on the USS Tarawa from 1956 to 1958 during the Suez Canal crisis and in the Navy Reserves until 1962. His sense of duty went beyond military service as he gave his time and energy as a volunteer firefighter in New York. He built a remarkable career through determination and an unwavering work ethic and an entrepreneurial and ambitious spirit which was born out of a desire to provide for his family. He was a member of the AFL-CIO in the sand and gravel industry in New York. After relocating to FL, he became a member of the Teamsters Union and worked in the concrete industry. He later founded Weatherby Nursery in Fort Pierce and operated the Red Barn, a produce and fresh food market in Fort Pierce. He also owned and operated SK Landscaping and Lawn Maintenance along with a tree farm and other nurseries in PSL. He was a charter member of the PSL Moose, received a PSL Police Department Civic Award, sponsored a Little League team, was honored by a Certificate of Appreciation from the Masons and was a member of the PSL Chamber of Commerce. Stanley was highly regarded in the community because of his strong presence and his unabashed fearlessness. His children remember him as an authority figure whose main job was protector and provider. He brought great comfort and a sense of security to them as children and friendship when they became adults. He was considered the best dad ever and the best papa ever. Stanley enjoyed boating, golfing, yard work followed by a beer in the pool, visiting family, movies, and dining out. These simple pleasures were made richer by the people he shared them with. He is survived by his beloved wife of 65 years, Susan, and his five children, Stephen, Elizabeth, Joseph, Anne, and Deirdre and grandchildren, Alyssa, Michelle, Sarah, Michael, Sophia, Juliet, Alec, and Kate, and great-grandchild Remy, and many in-laws, nieces, nephews, and cousins. He was preceded in death by his parents Stephen and Alice Klein and his sisters Johanna Lazuaki and Debbie Klein. The full obituary can be found at www.yatesfuneralhome.com. Posted online on July 13, 2026, published in Treasure Coast. Sue Ellen Marie Lave, 63, passed away July 9, 2026. Arrangements provided by All County Funeral Home and AMP, Crematory, Stuart, Florida. Posted online on July 11, 2026. Published in Treasure Coast. Thomas A. Stout, Sister Colonel Thomas A. Stout, Sr., U.S. Air Force retired, slipped the surly bonds of earth on Saturday, July 11, 2026, with his loving wife of 75 years, Kitty, by his side. Tom was born in New Orleans to shipbuilder Arthur W. Stout and Wilhelmina E. Duffresen. The family lived briefly in Houston before settling in the greater New York City area. He attended Dwight School for Boys on Park Avenue and lived at the Waldorf Astoria, later graduated high school in Tenafly, New Jersey. After high school, Tom enlisted in the United States Air Force and married his childhood sweetheart, the beautiful Catherine Madran, Kitty, Brown. Together they embraced the military life wholeheartedly, moving 24 times in 27 years and having their three children in three different places. As a B-47 and later B-52 pilot, Tom earned a coveted command pilot rating as well as numerous awards and decorations, including the Legion of Merit. He rose quickly through the ranks from airman no class to colonel and was selected to travel on the first American Air Force team to Communist China after President Nixon opened trade. His most proud accomplishment was to serve as lead Air Force negotiator with the Soviet Air Force in the Strategic Arms Limitation Talks, SALT, to eliminate or reduce the number of nuclear weapons in the world. Tom converted to Catholicism after he survived a tragic B-52 crash in Utah where five of his fellow crew members perished. Also during his military career, Tom earned a bachelor's degree and two master's. After retiring from the Air Force, Tom and Kitty settled in Mobile, Alabama. They worked in various areas for the Archdiocese of Mobile, including marriage counseling and public affairs. Tom, along with his son Tom, Jr., founded Video One Teleproductions to produce videos, TV commercials, and televised mass for the homebound. Photography was a longtime hobby of Tom's. He was a lifelong learner and early adopter of technology. Once he got things figured out, he was ready to move on to explore something new. After turning the video production business over to his son, Tom and Kitty moved to Charter Club in Palm City. Never one to really retire, he continued his love of aviation, his hobby of computers, known to some as Mr. Mac, and his philosophizing with other retired men at Panera Bread. Tom was also a fixture at Holy Redeemer Catholic Church, tapping his feet and hands to Mickey Maniscalco and the band's uplifting music. Tom spent his final 20 months at Palm City Nursing and Rehab where he received excellent care from the loving staff. He is survived by his wife Kitty, daughters Christine Thomas, Michael, of Greeley Co. and Catherine Madran Crow, Clifford Patrick, of Palm City and grandson Dorian Thomas, of Los Angeles. He is preceded in death by his parents, his beloved Sonny Boy, Tom Stout Jr., his sister, Mary Jane Tsviner, his brother, Arthur Stout, a niece and a nephew, many dear friends and colleagues from his long life, and his lost crew members. Visitation will take place from 4 to 6 p.m. on Wednesday, July 22, at Forest Hills Funeral Home, Palm City, Florida. Father John Kisperek will celebrate a Mass of Christian burial at 10 a.m. on Thursday, July 23 at Holy Redeemer Catholic Church in Palm City, Florida. Military honors and committal ceremony will be held on Monday, August 24 at South Florida Veterans Cemetery, Lake Worth, Florida. Donations in Colonel Stout's honor may be made to Wounded Veterans Relief Fund, 300 Prosperity Farms Road, North Palm Beach, Florida, 33408. Posted online on July 19, 2026. Published in Treasure Coast. Vera Mann. With sadness we announce the passing of Vera Mann on May 14, 2026, at age 90. Born in Chicago, IL, Vera attended Flower High School and Wilson Junior College. She toured the U.S. and Canada as a member of the Dierettes dance group, performing with Sammy Davis Jr., Count Basie, Tito Puente, Sarah Vaughan, The Four Tops and more. Vera married NFL trailblazer Robert Bob Mann of the Detroit Lions and the Green Bay Packers and settled in Detroit. Bob became a successful defense attorney. Vera did charity work, as YWCA Board Chairman, President of Episcopal Church Women, and event organizer with the National Association of Bench and Bar Spouses. In St. Lucie, West Florida, where she and Bob were snowbirds, Vera supported causes such as the Avenue D Boys Choir, the Highwaymen, Pace Center for Girls, Church Women United. She taught aqua aerobics and sang with the F.T. Pierce Jazz and Blues Society Band. Recently, Vera moved to California near daughters Marilyn and Marjorie and son-in-law Leon Geisberg. In heaven, Vera reunites with husband Bob, parents Verlin and Vera, sisters Gloria and Nedra, and their husbands. Memorial services will be held July 25 at St. Simon's Episcopal Church, Fort Pierce, Florida. For full obituary, https://www.adobecreekfuneralhome.com/obituary/vera-man posted online on July 9, 2026 published in Treasure Coast St. Lucie Online. Why Amazon is laying off hundreds of workers at Florida warehouse port St. Lucie? Amazon will lay off more than half of its roughly 850 employees at a warehouse facility here in September, but is hoping those workers will come back. The company announced in May it would close its warehouse on Midway Road at Interstate 95 for a $200 million expansion project, and that workers would be impacted. Amazon had planned to keep employees within the company during renovations by transferring them to other warehouses in South Florida, the company had said. The company filed a worker adjustment and rehabilitation notice July 16, notifying state and local officials 494 employees would be terminated September 17. Employee separations resulting from this action are expected to be permanent, Amazon Human Resources Vice President Lulika Lulo said in the notice, although the company previously said it hoped to rehire laid-off employees. The affected employees are not represented by a union or any other collective bargaining representative. We want our employees to stay with Amazon, company spokesperson Austin Stowe told TC Palm. However, with renovations at this site, it's just not possible for them to stay within the facility due to unsafe working conditions. The 870,000 square foot expansion is expected to be completed by 2028. The expansion will add advanced robotics and conveyor systems to the facility, Stowe said. When the facility reopens, there's going to be more than 1,000 employees right off the bat here, Stowe said. The headcount is going to increase. Amazon has transferred hundreds of employees to other locations and is trying to transfer more, Stowe said. The company is making severance payments to employees who choose not to transfer, based on how long they have been with the company, he said. The Economic Development Council of St. Lucie County has hosted job fairs for Amazon workers, EDC spokesperson Wicker Perlis told TC Palm. The impact, first and foremost, is on the workers and their families. That's the primary concern we all have for this temporary closure, Perlis said. Over the last 2 months, Amazon, EDC, and CareerSource have been working to try and get as many of those people in as many new positions possible. Amazon has received no economic development subsidies or tax abatements in St. Lucie County, Perlis said. In the intervening 2 years, we're going to continue to work hard to keep all these people employed, Perlis said. When they reopen, they're going to have more jobs than they did before. The $200 million investment in Port St. Lucie is separate from the planned $240 million, 1.1 million square foot Amazon distribution center planned for the Kings Highway Jobs Corridor in Fort Pierce. That facility would employ about 745 workers and be used primarily for refrigerated goods. The Port St. Lucie location would be an Amazon fulfillment center, Stowe said. Amazon also operates a 220,000-square-foot delivery station in the Southern Grove Jobs Corridor of Port St. Lucie, that opened in 2022. Jack Randall is TC Palm's economy and real estate reporter. You can reach him at jack.randall@tcpalm.com. Indian River Online. Florida DCF denied scammed seniors 16 times as they faced homelessness after an elderly Treasure Coast couple lost their home and savings in a sweepstakes scam, Their one buffer against homelessness was a Medicaid waiver that provides state funds for long-term assisted living. Merton James, 74, and her husband, Fritz, 80.

facility because few facilities even accept the waivers. The James's experience highlights what advocates describe as a bureaucratic maze that can leave vulnerable older Floridians without long-term care, even after they qualify for financial assistance. Since the MyACCESS portal launched in December 2023, users have reported glitches and long call wait times. When callers try to reach DCF, they hear, "If you still require assistance from an agent, please try your call again later, before the line disconnects." The couple is sadly in good company, said Jason Neufeld, a board-certified elder law attorney who authored two books on the topic. "There are thousands of people just getting stuck in the system." On June 29, when TC Palm asked DCF why the James's application took so long to approve, a spokesperson said they would conduct a thorough review. The next day, a DCF representative called McAlaskas and said DCF was not at fault. DCF still has not responded to TC Palm's initial or subsequent requests for comment. Even though Neufeld is an attorney who submits hundreds of applications a year, he still gets rejected. "Our simple, run-of-the-mill applications will be denied erroneously," he said. "There are many people doing this without legal representation, and I don't know how they do it." McAlaskas repeatedly uploaded the James's documents through Florida's MyACCESS portal and provided hand-delivered paperwork to DCF, only to be told the agency could not locate the records. "We apply, provide requested documentation, then get shifted to another organization. The next agency says the documents are missing. Then we submit everything again. It's the same cycle over and over," McAlaskas said. "It's that the process never seems to end." Much of her work shifted from finding resources to repeatedly responding to requests for documents she already submitted. "It's a full-time job," she said. "I spent from 8 a.m. until 8 p.m. gathering paperwork Merton had already hand-carried to DCF. DCF approved Merton in June, but she didn't want to leave Fritz, who wasn't approved until July. Meanwhile, the Jameses have relied on the charity of strangers to avoid homelessness, including an assisted living director who accepted about 25% of the cost to care for them, which would have been $6,600 a month. McAlaskas first met the Jameses on February 11 when they came to St. Mary's seeking help paying for a hotel. The church paid for 3 nights and McAlaskas paid for additional hotel nights, paid for their storage unit through March, and helped place them in a small emergency assisted living facility in Port St. Lucie. Adult Protective Services approved a grant for the facility until the end of March. With full food service and an on-site nurse, the facility costs $3,300 per person each month. When the grant expired and DCF still had not approved their waiver, the facility owner offered to take whatever the couple could afford, which was about $1,700 total. "They have been living under this arrangement since April 1st. I just wanted a place to settle in our old age," Merton said. "I just want it to be over. I feel like I'm in prison." Although the Medicaid waiver struggle is behind them, the couple still lives on the precipice of poverty. Before the scam, Merton worked as a hospice caregiver out of their home, so when they lost it to foreclosure, they lost their primary source of income. The Jameses rely on a combined $2,000 a month in Social Security, and without Merton's hospice business, they have no other income. The Jameses have received a steady stream of donation offers and requests to set up a GoFundMe account since TC Palm highlighted their story June 22. They have had to politely decline them because any increase in assets or countable income could jeopardize their Medicaid waiver eligibility, which has a strict requirement of $2,982 a month. "Those who make above that threshold can still qualify through asset protection," Neufeld said. "This essentially places the applicant's assets into a trust that shields them from the state's income limits. They can also seek free guidance from their local council on aging or consult with an elder law attorney. But thousands of Florida seniors end up resorting to the kindness of their communities. With the wickedness she's endured, she's met a lot of good people on her journey," McAlaskas said.
Jack Lemnis is a TC

0: Enterprise Reporter. Contact him at jack.lemnews@tcpom.com, 772-409-1345, or follow him on X at jacklemnus. Florida shark attacks, tips to help avoid being bitten by a shark. Shark Week is back for its 38th year with 20 new shark episodes on Discovery. Since 1998, there have been 76 shark bites on the Treasure Coast, two of which were fatal. There have been no reported shark bites in 2026. The last reported shark bite on the Treasure Coast was in 20.
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0: Treasure Coast Newspapers, July 21, 2026. 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Obituaries, all Antoinette M. Vaughn on June 21, 1935. July 12, 2026. Antoinette Vaughn was born on June 21, 1935 in Armagh, province of Quebec, Canada. She was the sixth of 13 children born to Georges Langlois and Marie Caudron. Her siblings are Jeanette, Cecile, Leopold, Georges Neri, Aline, Oscar, André, Madeleine, Lucien, Benoit, Alphonse, and Marcel. She immigrated to the United States in 1955 to work as a candy dipper in her aunt's chocolate candy store, Bruno Chocolate Factory in F.T. Pierce, Florida. She met her husband Ovid J. Vaughn there in 1957 and together raised three children, Dominic, M.J. Murray, Madeleine, and Ovid Jr., D. 1983. She has three grandchildren, Christine Medasek, Louis Medasek, Nicholas Murray Vaughn, Madhurasundara Rajan, and Abigail Murray Vaughn. She has three great-grandchildren, Zachary Hurlong, Jonathan Hurlong, and Neil Sundara Rajan. Among her greatest joys was celebrating Christmas. For decades she created memorable Christmas Eve celebrations with a very decorated house in the French-Canadian tradition with wonderful food and desserts, especially pies, singing, guaranteed laughter, and presents for every single person who came. Receiving people in hospitality was one of her deep values. For many years she was widely known for making the finest orange juice in the region. She was like a wine connoisseur who could blend varieties of oranges to the best the juice could be. She made beautiful quilts and even won a grand champion for one at the 4-H County Fair. A spirit of joy and laughter was the most prominent theme of her life. She was known for countless practical jokes and playful times with water balloons and water guns, orchestrating the most playful times with children and adults alike. She loved dogs, birds, and the simple country life. She often said being a mother and a grandmother was the greatest joy in her life. In lieu of flowers, donations may be made to St. Mark's Catholic Church, John Carroll High School, St. Anastasia Catholic School, or Treasure Coast Hospice. A visitation will be held at Hazley Funeral Home in Fort Pierce on Thursday, July 16, 2026 from 5 p.m. to 7 p.m. and a Mass of Christian burial will be held on Friday, July 17, 2026 at 10 a.m. at St. Mark the Evangelist Catholic Church, 1924 Zephyr Avenue, Fort Pierce, Florida, 34982, with burial at Hillcrest Memorial Gardens to follow. An online guest book may be signed at www.hazleyfuneralhome.com, posted online on July 13, 2026, published in Treasure Coast. Betty B. Akins. Betty B. Akins was born in 1932, at home, in Bullock County, Georgia. She was the daughter of Pleasant B. and Daisy Brannan and the youngest of the 14 children. After graduating from Statesboro High School, she attended Georgia Southern College, graduating in 1953. She spent her first year teaching in Vidalia, Georgia, and was married to Jones Akins in January 1954. They moved to Fort Pierce, Florida in 1956, where she taught elementary school for 30 years, first at Fairlawn Elementary, then C.A. Moore Elementary, and then at Lawnwood Elementary, retiring in 1986. She became a member of Alpha Delta Kappa, Honorary Teachers Sorority in 1959 and was active for over 60 years. She loved bridge and started playing in college and played into her 90s. Mrs. Akins was a member of First Baptist Church, Fort Pierce for over 60 years. She is predeceased by Jones Akins, her beloved husband, and survived by numerous nieces and nephews. A special thank you to the aides that assisted her over the past 2 years and especially to Nicole McDonald who provided Betty with special care over the last year. In lieu of flowers, please give to your favorite charity or to Bethlehem Primitive Baptist Church, C/O James Deal, 210 Jonathan Road, Statesboro, Georgia, 30458. Visitation will be held at Hazley Funeral Home, Fort Pierce from 1 to 3 p.m. on Wednesday, July 15, 2026 with burial to follow at 3:30 p.m. at White City Cemetery. An online guest book may be signed at www.hazleyfuneralhome.com, posted online on July 13, 2026, published in Treasure Coast. Brenda Jones. Brenda Jones went to be with her Lord and Savior on Sunday, June 28, 2026. Brenda was a woman of deep faith who loved the Lord and cherished her family. She devoted over 30 years of service to the United States Department of Agriculture, USDA, and spent 9 years as a school teacher, touching the lives of many students through her dedication and compassion. In her free time, Brenda enjoyed traveling and searching for treasures at garage sales. She is survived by her son, Ben, Darlene, Kim Briel III, daughter, Beverly Kim Briel, grandchildren, Ben, Sam, Kim Briel IV and Tabitha Kim Briel, great-grandchildren, Makayla Kim Briel, Bryn Kim Briel, and Maybelle Kim Briel, brother, Gary, Mary, Eves, significant other, Austin Matthew, as well as many beloved cousins and friends. She was preceded in death by her husband, W.F. Jones. A visitation will be held on Friday, July 17, 2026 from 10 to 11 a.m. with a memorial service to follow at 11 a.m. at Hazley Funeral Home, Fort Pierce. An online guest book may be signed at www.hazleyfuneralhome.com, posted online on July 9, 2026, published in Treasure Coast. D.N.G. Marks, 88, passed away July 5, 2026. 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Helga Rinesmith. Helga passed away peacefully on July 2, 2026, with her family around her at the age of 92. 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Judy Ann Gardner, 87, passed away July 2, 2026. 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Mark Montgomery. Mark R. Montgomery, age 77, passed away peacefully after a brief decline in health on Friday, July 17, 2026, at the Elizabeth House in Flat Rock, North Carolina. Born on August 16, 1948, in Martin County, Florida, Mark was the son of the late Levere Montgomery and Betty Ann Balthrop Montgomery. In addition to his parents, Mark was preceded in death by his sister, Jen Montgomery. Mark attended St. Lucie County Schools, graduating in 1966 from Dan McCarty High School. He attended IRCC and transferred to the University of Georgia, completing his bachelor's degree in real estate. There he met and married the love of his life, Dee Gibson. Upon graduation, they moved to Fort Pierce, where they lived for 39 years. Mark and Dee have called Lake Lure, North Carolina, home since 2020. A lifelong businessman, Mark was the owner and broker of Montgomery Realty in Fort Pierce, Florida, where he specialized in the selling of agricultural and commercial properties in and around St. Lucie County, Florida. Mark's expertise was in groves and ranch land covering the Treasure Coast. He took great pride in his work and the relationships he cultivated along the way. For over 30 years, Mark was the administrator for the FDNA Montgomery Project. He helped new members navigate their DNA stories, helping them discover Montgomery family connections and relationships. Mark researched his own family's ancestry for years, hoping to break down the genealogical brick walls to further understand his family tree. Some of Mark's favorite pastimes were spent with his family diving and fishing on the Indian River. As a teenager, he loved to surf, and his surfboard was one of the biggest, around at 11 feet long. He also enjoyed taking his family to their ancestral home place in Natchez, Mississippi. As often as possible, Mark, Dee, and Eric would retreat to Natchez, enjoying the property's ridges, ravines, and creeks. He loved to work the bulldozer and tractor, whether it was cutting hay or piling up logs. The family also spent innumerable hours four-wheeling in the creeks and riding on the high ridges of the Montgomery home place. Mark was happiest spending time with his family at home in Fort Pierce, Florida, and later in Lake Lure, North Carolina. He lovingly supported his wife Dee's stained glass projects by helping her with framing and installation. A faithful Christian, Mark was a devoted member of Fairfield Mountains Chapel in Lake Lure. He took great joy in being part of the church family and could be found serving wherever he was needed most. Those left to cherish his memory include his wife of 55 years, Margaret Dee Gibson Montgomery, his son, Eric Scott Montgomery, and wife, Renee, of Orlando, Florida, and his beloved granddaughter, Mandy Bell Montgomery. Mark felt the love of family from Dee's siblings, Paige, Jim, and Jeannie, and they considered him a brother in every way. A memorial service to celebrate Mark's life will be held on Thursday, July 23, 2026, at 11 a.m. at Fairfield Mountains Chapel, with Pastor Kevin Anderson officiating. Following the service, the family will gather with friends during a reception in the chapel's fellowship hall. Mark was a devoted husband, loving father, and proud grandfather. He treasured time spent with his family and friends, and while he will be dearly missed, his memory will forever be in the hearts of those who love him. Posted online on July 19, 2026, published in Treasure Coast, Mary Jean Martin. It is with profound sadness that the family of Mary Jean R. Martin, née Bueller, 98, announces her passing on April 30, 2026 at the VNA Hospice House in Vero Beach, Florida. Prior to her death, she was a resident of the Willowbrook Court Skilled Nursing Facility at the Axe Indian River Estates community for 6 years. Jean was the heart of our family. Her love for us was unconditional, her concern for our well-being was ever present. As her family grew to include grand and great-grandchildren in multiple states, she strove to keep up with the details of everyone's lives. Although her loss is deeply felt, her devotion to her family was life-changing for us all and is an important part of her legacy. She was predeceased, heartbreakingly, in 2020, by the love of her life and husband of nearly 69 years, John Jack M. Martin. She is survived by her devoted family, sons Michael, Jennifer, of Vienna, Virginia, and Kenny, Barbaran, of Knoxville, Tennessee, and daughters Elaine Teak Ryan, Armin, of Ramsey, New Jersey, and Kathy Martin of Vero Beach, Florida. She was the proud Nana and Grandma of Jeffrey, Christine Ballin, and Timothy, Lisa Weckstein, Martin, Joseph, Shelby, Alexander, and Daniel Teak Ryan, and Shane, Kelly, Reagan, Michael Techiera, and Bryn Martin. Since 2019, Jean delighted in the births of her six great-grandchildren, Edward, Madeleine, Audrey, Alice, Walter, and Henry. In addition, she was honored to be step-grandmother to five grand and seven great-grandchildren. Jean is also survived by her younger sister, Carol, Lawrence, Thomas of Pittsburgh, PA. Her parents, Mary and Eugene Bueller, and younger siblings Shirley, Paul, and Patricia, all of Pittsburgh, predeceased her. Jean was born on July 17, 1927 in Pittsburgh, PA, where she was raised. During her high school years, she was known for her love of all sports, especially bowling and basketball, her sewing skills, and her artistic ability, all of which she continued to demonstrate throughout her life. After graduating high school, she worked at the Hospital Service Association of Pittsburgh. Although Jean grew up a mere 3 miles from Jack in Pittsburgh and their families knew one another, it wasn't until 1948 that they met at a church dance. After a three-year courtship, they married in 1951. In 1959, Jack's management career with UPS called for their relocation to the NYC metropolitan area. There they settled into the New Jersey suburb of Dumont, where they raised their four children. Jean was a homemaker and she enabled her family to thrive through her multiple full-time roles including wife, mother, advisor, bookkeeper, referee, coach, hostess, volunteer, and handywoman. At St. Mary's Catholic Church, she was a member of the Altar and Rosary Society and Cursillo groups and a Eucharistic minister. She was also a member of the local women's club. Upon Jack's retirement in 1986, they relocated to Tobyhanna, PA, where they attended St. Anne's Catholic Church and were members of the Pocono Farms Country Club. For over 25 years, they also spent some of the winter months on their favorite island, Barbados, where they developed many wonderful, lasting friendships. In 1998, Jean and Jack bought their home in the Bent Pine Golf Club community in Vero Beach, Florida, where they enjoyed many fun years as golf and social members. During that time, they were parishioners of St. Helen Catholic Church. In 2011, they quit the snowbird life to live in Vero Beach full-time. In 2017, they relocated to the Indian River Estates Axe Retirement Community in Vero and became parishioners of St. John of the Cross Catholic Church. Over the years, they enjoyed and generously supported the theater, symphony, art museum, and a variety of charitable causes in Vero Beach. In retirement, Jean and Jack enjoyed traveling the U.S. and the world, enjoying wonderful adventures and making new friends along the way. They passed on their love of travel to their grandchildren by accompanying them on trips to Alaska and Europe. Jean enjoyed painting, sewing, crafting, swimming, tennis, golf, and some cross-country skiing in her retirement years. She loved to play mahjong and various card games. Jean was smart and resourceful, kind, considerate, and emphatically fair. She was known, even in her high school days, for being a genuine friend. She didn't like being the center of attention, but she did love when friends at Indian River Estates complimented her beautiful white hair. She had a quick wit and great sense of humor which were still evident in her 98th year. Although her passing leaves us grieving, we are comforted knowing that Jean and Jack are now reunited and still loving and watching over their family from an even better vantage point. Cremation was provided by Thomas S. Lowther Funeral Home and AMP, Crematory in Vero Beach, Florida. A joint funeral mass will be celebrated for Jean and Jack at 10 a.m. on September 26, 2026 at St. Philip Catholic Church in Pittsburgh, the same church in which they were married 75 years ago. It will be followed by interment in Resurrection Cemetery and a family celebration of life. Funeral services will be provided by the Safransky/Eberline Funeral Home of Carnegie, PA. Donations in Jean's memory can be made to the Axe Legacy Foundation, 2250 Indian Creek Boulevard, West Vero Beach, Florida, 32966, with the memo for Samaritan Fund in memory of Mary Jean Martin. Arrangements are by Thomas S. Lowther Funeral Home and AMP, Crematory, Vero Beach. An online guestbook is available at www.lotherfamily.com, posted online on July 16, 2026, published in Treasure Coast. Mary Jo Mark. Mary Jo Mark passed away peacefully on May 17, 2026, in Knoxville, Tennessee. She was born in Ashtabula, Ohio on March 20, 1942 to Clifford M. Luce and Genevieve, Jen, T. Luce. Mary Jo lived with her parents and brother Myron Luce in Ashtabula until they moved to Stuart, Florida in the 1950s. Her father built a successful chrysanthemum business, Sun Mums. Mary Jo spent a lot of time in the greenhouses with her father, which is where her love of gardening began. She graduated from Martin County High School in 1960. Mary Jo met Gordon Allen Mark, Jr., Allen, in the 1960s, and they were married on February 22, 1969. Allen built a successful business, and Mary Jo was fortunate to be able to stay home and raise their three children, Jennifer, Joe, and Scott. The family enjoyed family trips out west, boating in Stuart, and yearly summer trips to Isla Morada, Florida. Mary Jo loved to cook, garden, needlepoint, and was an avid sewer. While raising her children, she typically had a beautiful garden where she grew many vegetables and herbs. In the sewing room Allen built for her, she created beautiful pillows, clothing, blankets, quilts, and handbags. Mary Jo opened Mary Jo's Needles and Pins in the late 1980s, where she happily catered to other sewers and quilters. The store closed when Allen and Mary Jo purchased an Airstream camper and began traveling around the United States with other Airstream owners. Eventually they sold their home on SE St. Lucie Boulevard, traded in their Airstream camper for a motorhome, and set off as full-time travelers. Over the next 6 years they traveled to many parts of the United States, including Alaska, as well as Canada. Oftentimes their travels led them to visit their children, who were beginning to start families of their own in Virginia, Chicago, Knoxville, and Jacksonville. They enjoyed coordinating camping trips with their children and grandchildren. In 2005, Mary Jo and Allen settled in St. Augustine, Florida, on several acres on Joe Ashton Road. They continued to add to the property when Allen built Mary Jo a customized sewing room. She spent many hours sewing beautiful baby and toddler clothes, blankets, quilts, jackets, and handbags. She quickly mastered embroidery and made beautiful smocks for her grandchildren. She belonged to several sewing clubs in St. Augustine and Jacksonville, where she met many other sewers who quickly became her friends. The landscape on their property was dense with beautiful trees, flowers, and shrubs. She lovingly tended to their property, planted a garden most years, and always made sure their many bird feeders were full. She took great joy in sharing her love of gardening and sewing with her grandchildren as they got older. Mary Jo's greatest joy was her grandchildren. She loved them dearly and they adored her and miss her dearly. Mary Jo is survived by her children, Jennifer Gladwin, Rob, of Knoxville, TN, Gordon Allen Mark III Jo, Meredith, of Jacksonville, FL, and Scott Mark, Heather, of Jacksonville, Florida. She is also survived by her brother Myron Mike Luce, Susie, of Stuart, Florida. Her grandchildren will always remember the wonderful camping trips taken, as well as time spent with Grammy and Grandpa at Joe Ashton. Gunnar, Sarah, and Riley Gladwin, Knoxville, Alex and Kate Mark, Jacksonville, Addison and Alan Mark, Jacksonville. Posted online on July 18, 2026, published in Treasure Coast. Michael Gorelski, 65, passed away July 10, 2026. 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Peter William Crane. Peter William Crane, 88, of Boynton Beach, Florida, passed away peacefully on July 9, 2026. Born in New Rochelle, New York, he proudly served in the National Guard and enjoyed a career in information technology. He is survived by his partner in crime, Jean Crane, three daughters, sister, grandchildren, great-grandchildren, extended family, and friends. To leave a condolence and view the full obituary, please visit www.scobycombsbowdenfuneralhome.com. 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Robert M. Ferguson, 89, passed away July 14, 2026. 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Posted online on July 15, 2026, published in Treasure Coast. Stanley Klein. Stanley D. Klein passed away on July 7, 2026 at age 88. He was born in New York and lived a life marked by hard work and devotion to family. A proud veteran, Stanley served his country in the U.S. Navy on the USS Tarawa from 1956 to 1958 during the Suez Canal crisis and in the Navy Reserves until 1962. His sense of duty went beyond military service as he gave his time and energy as a volunteer firefighter in New York. He built a remarkable career through determination and an unwavering work ethic and an entrepreneurial and ambitious spirit which was born out of a desire to provide for his family. He was a member of the AFL-CIO in the sand and gravel industry in New York. After relocating to FL, he became a member of the Teamsters Union and worked in the concrete industry. He later founded Weatherby Nursery in Fort Pierce and operated the Red Barn, a produce and fresh food market in Fort Pierce. He also owned and operated SK Landscaping and Lawn Maintenance along with a tree farm and other nurseries in PSL. He was a charter member of the PSL Moose, received a PSL Police Department Civic Award, sponsored a Little League team, was honored by a Certificate of Appreciation from the Masons and was a member of the PSL Chamber of Commerce. Stanley was highly regarded in the community because of his strong presence and his unabashed fearlessness. His children remember him as an authority figure whose main job was protector and provider. He brought great comfort and a sense of security to them as children and friendship when they became adults. He was considered the best dad ever and the best papa ever. Stanley enjoyed boating, golfing, yard work followed by a beer in the pool, visiting family, movies, and dining out. These simple pleasures were made richer by the people he shared them with. He is survived by his beloved wife of 65 years, Susan, and his five children, Stephen, Elizabeth, Joseph, Anne, and Deirdre and grandchildren, Alyssa, Michelle, Sarah, Michael, Sophia, Juliet, Alec, and Kate, and great-grandchild Remy, and many in-laws, nieces, nephews, and cousins. He was preceded in death by his parents Stephen and Alice Klein and his sisters Johanna Lazuaki and Debbie Klein. The full obituary can be found at www.yatesfuneralhome.com. Posted online on July 13, 2026, published in Treasure Coast. Sue Ellen Marie Lave, 63, passed away July 9, 2026. 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Posted online on July 11, 2026, published in Treasure Coast. Thomas A. Stout, Sister Colonel Thomas A. Stout, Sr., U.S. Air Force retired, slipped the surly bonds of earth on Saturday, July 11, 2026, with his loving wife of 75 years, Kitty, by his side. Tom was born in New Orleans to shipbuilder Arthur W. Stout and Wilhelmina E. Duffresne. The family lived briefly in Houston before settling in the greater New York City area. He attended Dwight School for Boys on Park Avenue and lived at the Waldorf Astoria, later graduated high school in Tenafly, New Jersey. After high school, Tom enlisted in the United States Air Force and married his childhood sweetheart, the beautiful Catherine Madran, Kitty, Brown. Together they embraced the military life wholeheartedly, moving 24 times in 27 years and having their three children in three different places. As a B-47 and later B-52 pilot, Tom earned a coveted command pilot rating as well as numerous awards and decorations, including the Legion of Merit. He rose quickly through the ranks from airman no class to colonel and was selected to travel on the first American Air Force team to Communist China after President Nixon opened trade. His most proud accomplishment was to serve as lead Air Force negotiator with the Soviet Air Force in the Strategic Arms Limitation Talks, SALT, to eliminate or reduce the number of nuclear weapons in the world. Tom converted to Catholicism after he survived a tragic B-52 crash in Utah where five of his fellow crew members perished. Also during his military career, Tom earned a bachelor's degree and two master's. After retiring from the Air Force, Tom and Kitty settled in Mobile, Alabama. They worked in various areas for the Archdiocese of Mobile, including marriage counseling and public affairs. Tom, along with his son Tom, Jr., founded Video One Teleproductions to produce videos, TV commercials, and televised mass for the homebound. Photography was a longtime hobby of Tom's. He was a lifelong learner and early adopter of technology. Once he got things figured out, he was ready to move on to explore something new. After turning the video production business over to his son, Tom and Kitty moved to Charter Club in Palm City. Never one to really retire, he continued his love of aviation, his hobby of computers, known to some as Mr. Mac, and his philosophizing with other retired men at Panera Bread. Tom was also a fixture at Holy Redeemer Catholic Church, tapping his feet and hands to Mickey Maniscalco and the band's uplifting music. Tom spent his final 20 months at Palm City Nursing and Rehab where he received excellent care from the loving staff. He is survived by his wife Kitty, daughters Christine Thomas, Michael, of Greeley Co. and Catherine Madran Crow, Clifford Patrick, of Palm City and grandson Dorian Thomas, of Los Angeles. He is preceded in death by his parents, his beloved Sonny Boy, Tom Stout Jr., his sister, Mary Jane Tsviner, his brother, Arthur Stout, a niece and a nephew, many dear friends and colleagues from his long life, and his lost crew members. Visitation will take place from 4 to 6 p.m. on Wednesday, July 22, at Forest Hills Funeral Home, Palm City, Florida. Father John Kisperek will celebrate a Mass of Christian burial at 10 a.m. on Thursday, July 23 at Holy Redeemer Catholic Church in Palm City, Florida. Military honors and committal ceremony will be held on Monday, August 24 at South Florida Veterans Cemetery, Lake Worth, Florida. Donations in Colonel Stout's honor may be made to Wounded Veterans Relief Fund, 300, Prosperity Farms Road, North Palm Beach, Florida, 33408. Posted online on July 19, 2026, published in Treasure Coast Vera Mann. With sadness we announce the passing of Vera Mann on May 14, 2026, at age 90. Born in Chicago, IL, Vera attended Flower High School and Wilson Junior College. She toured the U.S. and Canada as a member of the Dire Etz dance group, performing with Sammy Davis Jr., Count Basie, Tito Puente, Sarah Vaughan, The Four Tops and more. Vera married NFL trailblazer Robert Bob Mann of the Detroit Lions and the Green Bay Packers and settled in Detroit. Bob became a successful defense attorney. Vera did charity work, as YWCA board chairman, president of Episcopal Church Women, and event organizer with the National Association of Bench and Bar Spouses. In St. Lucie, West Florida, where she and Bob were snowbirds, Vera supported causes such as the Avenue D Boys Choir, the Highwaymen, Pace Center for Girls, Church Women United. She taught aqua aerobics and sang with the F.T. Pierce Jazz and Blues Society Band. Recently, Vera moved to California near daughters Marilyn and Marjorie and son-in-law Leon Geisberg. In heaven, Vera reunites with husband Bob, parents Verlin and Vera, sisters Gloria and Nedra and their husbands. Memorial services will be held July 25 at St. Simon's Episcopal Church, Fort Pierce, Florida. For full obituary, https://www.adobecreekfuneralhome.com/obituary/vera-man. Posted online on July 9, 2026, published in Treasure Coast St. Lucie Online. For St. Lucie County restaurants, get perfect scores, 5 fail inspection. You can use the database to search by county or by restaurant name. Florida's restaurant owners are not required to post restaurant inspection results where guests can see them. So every week, we provide that information for you. Florida World War II veteran grateful for what one got. Port St. Lucie. Santo Missili, who turns 100 this month, was in the U.S. Army in 1945, and remembers when Japanese forces surrendered several months after the Germans. Missouri, a Port St. Lucie resident since 2009, recalled being in California when the news broke. People drinking in the street and everything. I was getting ready to go to Japan, and it was over, Missouri said. I happened to be in Los Angeles that day, that weekend, and all hell broke loose. Missouri was recognized by Ron Williams, chief of staff, and Sonia Arnold, associate director for patient care services at the Veterans Administration in West Palm Beach during a ceremony the afternoon of July 20, surrounded by family in Port St. Lucie. Missouri married his wife, Josephine, now 94, in June 1952. He has four children, seven grandchildren, and five great-grandchildren. I'm grateful for what I got, said Missouri, dressed in a crisp, striped button-down shirt. I've had good and bad things happen, but I'm still there. Missouri, of Italian heritage, said he was born in Manhattan, New York, and grew up in Brooklyn before moving to Queens. He was drafted after getting out of high school in 1945. The next day I was in the Army, Missouri said. They gave me 6 months to finish high school. Military paperwork provided by his family shows he entered the service February 1, 1945, about 8 months after the massive Allied landing in France on D-Day, June 6, 1944. I stayed on the east coast of the United States thinking we were going to go to Germany, and they gave up, Missouri said. German forces surrendered in early May 1945. Missouri said he was in the 2nd Armored Division, working on tanks, trucks, and jeeps, and had experience as a dental laboratory technician. He expressed relief when Japanese forces capitulated, with the formal surrender coming in early September 1945. I was scared. But it just worked out that way, Missouri said. The same thing with Germany. When they surrendered, everybody was jumping for joy, not realizing we still had Japan to settle with. Missouri spent time in Kentucky, California, and Texas before leaving the service July 26, 1946, 3 days before his 20th birthday. After the military, he got involved in construction. I always wanted to go into construction because I used to help my father, and he was in it, Missouri said. He would do sidewalks and curbs. During the Depression, it was very bad. We were poor. Missouri said his father wanted him to travel to Boston for 2 years to learn about gold work in the dental field, but he didn't want to leave. It worked out that I got a job as an apprentice carpenter, Missouri said. He met the woman who would become his wife when he went to a dance and saw her with another person. He was introduced, and said he wanted to take her out. She, however, reported she wasn't available for 6 months. He got her phone number. I waited 6 months, he said. I called her. After a first date, Missouri asked if he could see her again, but she put him off. In the end, he said, she was well worth it. I lived with her 74 years married, Missouri said. I'll never give that up for a million years. Never. Asked about his thoughts on World War II, Missouri said, one was put on this earth to do something, and one did it. Other Treasure Coast veterans coverage, Josh Hans, Treasure Coast Marine recalls service, best life decision but there's a cost. Billy Allswicki, Stewart Marine remembers buddies lost, earlier generations on Veterans Day. Sue Crutchfield, severely injured U.S. Army veteran provided new home through helping a hero, others Clarence McDuffie, it was hell on earth, veteran of Saipan battle in World War II remembers Thomas Counihan IV, Army vet injured by explosion in Afghanistan gets mortgage free. Home in Port St. Lucie Doris Fenner, long and interesting life Women's Army Corps veteran turns 100, recalls service Dr. Sheldon Kushner, Memorial Day for Vietnam vet is reminder of war I don't think we ever really understood Wenzel Lewis, 101-year-old Port St. Lucie WW2 veteran recalls military service, wife of 64 years Gordon Case, a lot of good people got killed, Treasure Coast Korean War vet shares memories Will Greenlee is a breaking news reporter for TC Palm. Follow Will on X at OffTheBeatTweet or reach him by phone at 772-267-7926. Email him at will.greenlee@tcpalm.com. Video and photos show newest Florida fire station on Treasure Coast. The St. Lucie County Fire District officially opened Fire Station 19 at 7570 Pruitt Research Road on July 15. The station is within the county's growing northwestern commercial corridor. It is not far from Indrio Road and Interstate 95, where a Buc-ee's, a chain of large convenience stores based in Texas, has plans to build its first Treasure Coast location. The fire station, one of 20 in the county, began serving residents and businesses immediately following the opening. Part of the ceremony includes a blessing over a new fire engine during a push-in. The push-in pays homage to firefighters in the 1800s who used horse-drawn equipment and would have to push the fire engines into the garage after returning from a fire. The event has become a widely practiced tradition for new fire department vehicles. Today, the St. Lucie County Fire District has grown from a volunteer fire company with a single fire engine into a modern, all-hazards emergency response agency providing fire rescue, emergency medical services, special operations, community risk reduction, and public safety services, according to its website. Crystal Vander White is a visual journalist for TC Palm and Treasure Coast newspapers. You can reach her at crystal.vanderwhite@tcpalm.com and can view some of her recent work here. Indian River Online 2. Indian River County restaurants get perfect score, for fail inspection. You can use the database to search by county or by restaurant name. Florida's restaurant owners are not required to post restaurant inspection results where guests can see them. So every week, we provide that information for you. Florida gal wrongly stopped. Charges gone. Officials defiant opinion. Most people think civil rights violations happen only in dramatic cases, a wrongful conviction, an abusive arrest, a viral video. But rights often erode in much quieter ways, a stop, a citation, a missing public record, and a government that assumes ordinary citizens will eventually give up. That is what happened to my wife in Martin County. Her case was later null prost, or not prosecuted. In the eyes of the system, that was supposed to end the matter. But dismissal did not answer the real question: did law enforcement have lawful jurisdiction to make the stop in the first place? Under Section 316.006(2)(b), Florida statutes, a county may exercise traffic control jurisdiction over private roads in unincorporated areas only through a written agreement approved by the county's governing body. That is not a technicality. It is the legal line between authorized police power and unauthorized intrusion. The Florida Attorney General's office addressed this issue years ago, including in advisory opinions 83-84 and 2009-16. The principle is simple: traffic enforcement on private roads depends on lawful authorization, not habit or assumption. So I asked for the agreement from Martin County. I requested it through Florida Public Records requests, and I made direct inquiries to county and law enforcement officials. I asked for the document that should have existed if Martin County had lawfully established the jurisdiction it was exercising in our private community. No one produced it. That is when this stopped being a traffic matter and became a constitutional one. If government cannot produce the legal foundation for its own exercise of police power, then the problem is not administrative. It is a Bill of Rights issue. The constitutional injury does not begin only if someone is convicted. It begins the moment the state, without lawful authority, interferes with liberty and compels submission. A later dismissal does not erase that. It does not erase the stop, the fear, the reputational harm, the expense, or the burden placed on the citizen to clean up damage caused by a government that may never have had lawful authority to act. What troubled me even more was what happened next. When I sought answers, I encountered unfamiliarity with the governing law, indifference to the jurisdictional issue, and the practical suggestion that the burden was ours to absorb. That is how civil rights decay in real life, not through one spectacular abuse, but through smaller violations that institutions dismiss as harmless. This is not just a Martin County issue. It is a Florida rule of law issue. If written authorization is required before local government can exercise traffic control jurisdiction on private roads, then every county and every sheriff's office should be able to produce it. If they cannot, they should not be exercising that power. The Constitution deserves better than after-the-fact excuses. If government lacks jurisdiction, the stop itself is the violation. Joseph A. Bauer, Ph.D., is a scientist, business owner, and advocate who lives in Martin County. Martin Online for Martin County restaurants get perfect scores, 7 fail inspection. You can use the database to search by county or by restaurant name. Florida's restaurant owners are not required to post restaurant inspection results where guests can see them. So every week, we provide that information for you. Florida tax plan may cost 1 in 3 Martin County firefighters their jobs. Martin County could be forced to lay off more than 30% of its firefighters, or close 3 fire stations and shut down its hazmat, dive, and technical rescue teams. If a statewide property tax reform proposal passes in November, according to the Fire Rescue Department. Real estate online. Palm Beach County home sales surged in June as cash deals dominate. Home sales in Palm Beach County surged in June, marking the 10th consecutive month of year-over-year growth, according to a recent announcement. Total home sales increased by 22.3% compared to the same period last year, with single-family home transactions rising by 25% and condominium sales up 19%. Sports Online. 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Odds, picks and predictions. The Minnesota Twins, 49-52, and the Cleveland Guardians, 53-48, meet Tuesday at Progressive Field in Cleveland, Ohio. First pitch is scheduled for 6:40 p.m. Eastern Time. Let's analyze MLB odds around the Twins versus Guardians odds and make our expert MLB picks and predictions for the best bets. Season series, Twins lead 4-3. The Guardians picked up a 13-4 win as short dogs, +112, in Monday's series opener as the over, 7.5, cashed. Twins All-Star RHP Joe Ryan was hammered for 8 runs and 10 hits in just 4 IP in the loss. What's more, Ryan set a Twins franchise record by allowing 6 homers, and that also tied a major league record. Cleveland ended up with 7 homers on the evening. On the flip side, it was just the 6th time in Guardians/Indians franchise history where the team had at least 7 homers in a game. Cleveland CFPD Halpin had his first 2 career HRS, while ending up with 3 RBIs and 3 runs scored out of the 9 hole. DH Rhys Hoskins also socked a pair of solo homers. Meanwhile, C. Patrick Bailey was 4-for-5 with a homer, 2 runs scored and 2 RBIs, while S.S. Brian Rocchio had a 2-run shot. All-Star 2B Travis Bazina stayed hot with 3 hits and a solo homer. R.F. Chase DeLauder didn't get in on the homer parade, but he finished 4-for-5 with 2 doubles and 3 RBIs. The Twins have dropped 3 in a row, allowing 29 runs in the span, including at least 10 runs in each of the 2 losses as the over has hit in both. The Minnesota offense has struggled, though, plating just 35 runs in the past 10 games, or 3.5 runs per game, RPG. The Guardians have won 6 of the past 8 games, while cashing the over in the past 2 outings. However, the under is 6-2 in the 8-game span. LHP Kendry Rojas vs. LHP Parker Messick. Rojas, 1-1, 2.79 ERA, makes his 3rd MLB start, 9th MLB appearance. The rookie has a 1.60 whip, 7.5 BB/9 and 10.2 K/9 in 19 1/3 innings. Messick, 8-5, 2.73 ERA, makes his 20th start. He has a 1.07 whip, 2.9 BB/9 and 8.8 K/9 in 112 innings. 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Sign up today. Guardians 6, Twins 4. The Guardians, -155, are a strong play as moderate favorites in Tuesday's second game of a four-game AL Central set in Cleveland. There could be some rain in the area, with storms expected around first pitch. At least that will improve the air quality, with winds blowing 11 to 14 miles per hour from the west-northwest, bringing haze and smoky conditions in from the Canadian wildfires. Look for Cleveland to build on its confidence from Monday's 7-homer performance. Back Guardians -1.5, +135, if you're a little more adventurous. The Southpaw All-Star Mesick has been a strong play at home, and Minnesota is just 13-18 versus LHP. Meanwhile, Cleveland is 21-12 versus LHP, so look for a quick start against the opener Rojas. Over 8, -115, is a great play, as the winds will be blowing from left field to right field, which is to the benefit of right-handed hitters against a pair of Southpaw starters. Minnesota pitching has allowed 23 runs in the past two games, so go high until Twins pitching improved significantly. For more sports betting picks and tips, check out sportsbookwire.com and BetFTW. 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Tampa Bay Rays at Toronto Blue Jays. Odds, picks and predictions: the Tampa Bay Rays, 57-42, and Toronto Blue Jays, 46-54, meet Tuesday for the second game of their four-game AL East series. First pitch from Rogers Centre in Toronto, Ontario, is set for 7:07 p.m. Eastern Time. Let's analyze MLB odds around the Rays versus Blue Jays odds and make our expert MLB picks and predictions for the best bets. Season series, Rays lead 6-1. The Rays opened the series with a 7-1 win Monday, scoring in six separate innings. They were led by 3B junior Caminero, who went 3-for-4 with two RBIs. Rays SP Nick Martinez, 6 IP, 6H, 1 ER, 0K, picked up the win. Toronto, which sits at the bottom of the AL East, has had major offensive woes over the last several games, scoring just two runs across its last three outings. The Blue Jays are just 1-5 on their last six games and 3-10 over their 13 home games. The Rays, despite sitting atop the division, are coming off of being swept in four games by the Boston Red Sox. They are just 1-5 over their last six outings, with their pitching mainly to thank for those struggles. Tampa Bay is 8-9 in July. RHP Drew Rasmussen versus RHP Kevin Gausman. Rasmussen, 7-5, 3.26 ERA, makes his 19th start. He has a 0.95 whip, 1.5 BB/9 and 8.9 K/9 in 99 and one-third innings. Gausman, 4-8, 4.33 ERA, makes his 21st start. He has a 1.22 whip, 2.6 BB/9 and 9.3 K/9 in 112 and one-third innings. Provided by BetMGM Sportsbook, access USA Today Sports Scores and Sports Betting Odds Hub for a full list. Lines last updated 8 a.m. Eastern Time. 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Sign up today. Rays 4, Blue Jays 3. Bet Rays, -115. The Blue Jays, with Gausman on the mound, just haven't found a way to win consistently, having lost his last six starts. Their offense shortcomings are too worrisome here as well, having scored four runs or fewer in five straight games. Rasmussen, who was an All-Star selection, has allowed two ERAs or fewer in six of his nine away starts. The Rays' issues have mainly come from their pitching, so a stable starter should bring some relief there. They've scored 14 runs in their last three games. At this value, they are worth playing to continue dominating the Blue Jays Tuesday. Pass. There's no playable wager here. The Rays, plus 145, are too risky as a favorite, while the Blue Jays, minus 180, are far too expensive to take a run line underdog. Bet under 7.5, minus 110. The quality of pitchers taking the mound to start the game coupled with the trends for each side make the under the play here. The Blue Jays have gone south of the

NFL draft, hoping he would eventually take over as a starter. It never happened. Smith flashed outstanding agility, ball skills, and instincts in the spring and summer of his rookie season. USA 250, 10 greatest college athletes from Florida. There are at least 100 athletes deserving of recognition when considering the best players produced by colleges in the state of Florida. However, our list only allows for 10, making the process of elimination as difficult as any state when you evaluate the achievements of those men and women across multiple disciplines. Florida, Florida State, and Miami, the three biggest athletic programs in the state, have produced 8 Heisman Trophy winners. Only 2 were able to make our top 10. Those 3 schools have also combined for 11 football national championships, meaning several of the sport's biggest names could not be included. Those schools have also produced national champions in other major sports worthy of inclusion. And that's before you get to the 11 other Division I institutions in the state. To pare the list down, a high bar was set for selection. Just being an All-American or national champion wasn't enough. There had to be greater impact in your sport, with preference given to 2 sport athletes. It wasn't easy, but we go there in the end with a list sure to generate disappointment for those who were excluded. Ward was a dominant quarterback while moonlighting as a guard for the Seminoles basketball team during his time in Tallahassee. He would lead Florida State to its first college football national title and win the Heisman Trophy in 1993. On the hard court, he managed to score 740 points in 91 games across 4 seasons played, after his football season was complete. Ward would opt for a professional basketball career after going undrafted in the NFL, spending 11 seasons in the NBA. Simply being one of the great defensive backs of his era would be enough for Sanders to merit consideration. However, he was also a significant player for the Seminoles baseball team that reached the College World Series and ran track for 1 season. But it was the gridiron where Sanders shined the most. A 2-time unanimous All-American, he won the Jim Thorpe Award in 1988, finishing his career with 14 interceptions. He was also one of the nation's best return men, finishing with a school record 1,429 yards on punt returns with 3 touchdowns and leading the nation in return average as a senior. USA 250 lists: Alaska, Alabama, Arizona, Arkansas, California, Colorado, Connecticut, Delaware, Florida, Georgia. The best of many standout defensive backs for the Hurricanes, Reed patrolled the back of the defense from his safety position and made plays all over the field. He finished his career with 21 interceptions, including 17 in his final 2 seasons, when he was twice a consensus All-American. The Hurricanes would go unbeaten in 2001 and win a national title. But Reed wasn't only a football player, he also threw the javelin and was Big East champion in 1999. After serving as an important backup in Florida's national title campaign in 2006, Tebow would have one of the great college seasons for a quarterback as a sophomore. He threw for 3,286 yards and 32 touchdowns and ran for 895 yards and 23 scores on his way to the 2007 Heisman Trophy. The following season was just as productive as he led the Gators to a national title and finished 3rd in the Heisman race. Tebow finished his 4-year career with 9,285 passing yards and 88 touchdowns and totaled 2,947 rushing yards and 57 scores. Calkins made an immediate impact with the Gators' women's swimming team, leading them to a national championship as a freshman in 1982. Florida would finish 2nd the following year and 3rd in 1984, as Calkins won 12 individual and 4 relay national titles. She received 21 All-America honors and won the Honda Award winner for swimming and diving in each of those 3 seasons before turning professional after the 1984 Olympics. Barry only played 77 games across a college career that spanned 3 seasons in the 1960s. In that time, he scored 2,298 points, including a senior campaign where he led the national in scoring with 37.4 points per game and was a first-team All-American.
Barry selected number 2 in the NBA draft in 1965 and would be enshrined in the Basketball Hall.

0: Hall of Fame after his professional career. Burrell turned down professional baseball career after being drafted in high school and had a dominant college career. He made history as the first freshman to lead the nation in hitting with a .484 average along with 23 home runs. Burrell would be named the College World Series Most Valuable Player that season, despite the Hurricanes losing the title game. Two more trips to the CWS and two more All-America honors would follow. Burrell would finish his career as a winner of the Golden Spikes Award and a .442 batting average with 61 home runs. Hayes was a two-sport athlete who dominated on the track and also was a standout football player. During his time at Florida A&M, Hayes never lost a 100-yard or 100-meter competition in college. He competed in the 1964 Olympics in Tokyo, winning gold in the 100-meter dash by tying the world record of 10.06 seconds. He later won another gold by anchoring the 4x100 relay. Hayes gave up track to play in NFL, where he would become the only person to win a gold medal and Super Bowl, when the Dallas Cowboys won Super Bowl VI. Sloan won a silver medal as a member of the U.S. gymnastics team in 2008 and later was world all-around champion in 2009 before starting her college career. She would lead the Gators to three consecutive team national championships between 2013-15, winning two all-around titles and twice winning event titles on balance beam and uneven bars. One of the most decorated women's soccer players in college history, Howell is one of six women to win the Herman Award, given to the best player in the country, multiple times. The midfielder was a four-year starter and led the Seminoles to national titles in 2018 and 2021 while winning the Honda Award during her senior season.
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Treasure Coast Newspapers July 22, 2026 Various Treasure Coast Newspapers Obituaries, All Antoinette M. Vaughan June 21, 1935 July 12, 2026 Antoinette Vaughan was born on June 21, 1935 in Armagh, province of Quebec, Canada. She was the sixth of 13 children born to Georges Langlois and Marie Caudron. Her siblings are Jeanette, Cecile, Leopold, Georges Neri, Aline, Oscar, André, Madeleine, Lucien, Benoit, Alphonse, and Marcel. She immigrated to the United States in 1955 to work as a candy dipper in her aunt's chocolate candy store, Bruno Chocolate Factory in F.T. Pierce, Florida. She met her husband Ovid J. Vaughan there in 1957 and together raised three children, Dominic, M.J. Murray, Madeleine, and Ovid Jr., d. 1983. She has three grandchildren, Christine Medasek, Louis Medasek, Nicholas Murray Vaughan, Madhurasundara Rajan, and Abigail Murray Vaughan. She has three great-grandchildren, Zachary Hurlong, Jonathan Hurlong, and Neil Sundara Rajan. Among her greatest joys was celebrating Christmas. For decades she created memorable Christmas Eve celebrations with a very decorated house in the French-Canadian tradition with wonderful food and desserts, especially pies, singing, guaranteed laughter, and presents for every single person who came. Receiving people in hospitality was one of her deep values. For many years she was widely known for making the finest orange juice in the region. She was like a wine connoisseur who could blend varieties of oranges to the best the juice could be. She made beautiful quilts and even won a grand champion for one at the 4-H County Fair. A spirit of joy and laughter was the most prominent theme of her life. She was known for countless practical jokes and playful times with water balloons and water guns orchestrating the most playful times with children and adults alike. She loved dogs, birds, and the simple country life. She often said being a mother and a grandmother was the greatest joy in her life. In lieu of flowers, donations may be made to St. Mark's Catholic Church, John Carroll High School, St. Anastasia Catholic School, or Treasure Coast Hospice. A visitation will be held at Hazley Funeral Home in Fort Pierce on Thursday, July 16, 2026 from 5 p.m. to 7 p.m. and a Mass of Christian burial will be held on Friday, July 17, 2026 at 10 a.m. at St. Mark the Evangelist Catholic Church, 1924, Zephyr Avenue, Fort Pierce, Florida, 34982 with burial at Hillcrest Memorial Gardens to follow. An online guest book may be signed at www.hazleyfuneralhome.com posted online on July 13, 2026 published in Treasure Coast Betty B. Akins Betty B. Akins was born in 1932, at home, in Bullock County, Georgia. She was the daughter of Pleasant B. and Daisy Brannan and the youngest of the 14 children. After graduating from Statesboro High School, she attended Georgia Southern College, graduating in 1953. She spent her first year teaching in Vidalia, Georgia, and was married to Jones Akins in January 1954. They moved to Fort Pierce, Florida in 1956 where she taught elementary school for 30 years, first at Fairlawn Elementary, then C.A. Moore Elementary, and then at Lawnwood Elementary, retiring in 1986. She became a member of Alpha Delta Kappa, Honorary Teachers Sorority in 1959 and was active for over 60 years. She loved bridge and started playing in college and played into her 90s. Mrs. Akins was a member of First Baptist Church, Fort Pierce for over 60 years. She is predeceased by Jones Akins, her beloved husband, and survived by numerous nieces and nephews. A special thank you to the aides that assisted her over the past 2 years and especially to Nicole McDonald who provided Betty with special care over the last year. In lieu of flowers please give to your favorite charity or to Bethlehem Primitive Baptist Church, C/O James Deal, 210, Jonathan Road, Statesboro, Georgia, 30458. Visitation will be held at Hazley Funeral Home, Fort Pierce from 1 to 3 p.m. on Wednesday, July 15, 2026 with burial to follow at 3:30 p.m. at White City Cemetery.
An online guest book may be signed at www.hazleyfuneralhome.com, posted online on July 13, 2026, published in Treasure Coast. Brenda Jones. Brenda Jones went to be with her Lord and Savior on Sunday, June 28, 2026. Brenda was a woman of deep faith who loved the Lord and cherished her family. She devoted over 30 years of service to the United States Department of Agriculture, USDA, and spent 9 years as a school teacher, touching the lives of many students through her dedication and compassion. In her free time, Brenda enjoyed traveling and searching for treasures at garage sales. She is survived by her son, Ben, Darlene, Kim Briel III, daughter, Beverly Kim Briel, grandchildren, Ben, Sam, Kim Briel IV and Tabitha Kim Briel, great-grandchildren, Makayla Kim Briel, Bryn Kim Briel, and Maybelle Kim Briel, brother, Gary, Mary, Eves, significant other, Austin Matthew, as well as many beloved cousins and friends. She was preceded in death by her husband, W.F. Jones. A visitation will be held on Friday, July 17, 2026 from 10 to 11 a.m. with a memorial service to follow at 11 a.m. at Hazley Funeral Home, Fort Pierce. An online guest book may be signed at www.hazleyfuneralhome.com, posted online on July 9, 2026, published in Treasure Coast. Doyle Henman, 68, passed away July 8, 2026. 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George E. Mortimer, 82, passed away July 20, 2026. 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Helga Rinesmith. Helga passed away peacefully on July 2, 2026, with her family around her at the age of 92. Visit NeptuneZosietti.com for a detailed obituary, posted online on July 17, 2026, published in Treasure Coast. Jean Teresa Nugent, 93, passed away July 14, 2026. 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Judy Ann Gardner, 87, passed away July 2, 2026. 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Posted online on July 14, 2026, published in Treasure Coast. Mark Montgomery. Mark R. Montgomery, age 77, passed away peacefully after a brief decline in health on Friday, July 17, 2026, at the Elizabeth House in Flat Rock, North Carolina. Born on August 16, 1948, in Martin County, Florida, Mark was the son of the late Lavier Montgomery and Betty Ann Balthrop Montgomery. In addition to his parents, Mark was preceded in death by his sister, Jen Montgomery. Mark attended St. Lucie County Schools, graduating in 1966 from Dan McCarty High School. He attended IRCC and transferred to the University of Georgia, completing his bachelor's degree in real estate. There he met and married the love of his life, Dee Gibson. Upon graduation, they moved to Fort Pierce, where they lived for 39 years. Mark and Dee have called Lake Lure, North Carolina, home since 2020. A lifelong businessman, Mark was the owner and broker of Montgomery Realty in Fort Pierce, Florida, where he specialized in the selling of agricultural and commercial properties in and around St. Lucie County, Florida. Mark's expertise was in groves and ranch land covering the Treasure Coast. He took great pride in his work and the relationships he cultivated along the way. For over 30 years, Mark was the administrator for the FTNA Montgomery Project. He helped new members navigate their DNA stories, helping them discover Montgomery family connections and relationships. Mark researched his own family's ancestry for years, hoping to break down the genealogical brick walls to further understand his family tree.
Some of Mark's favorite pastimes were spent with his family diving and fishing on the Indian River. As a teenager, he loved to surf, and his surfboard was one of the biggest, around at 11 feet long. He also enjoyed taking his family to their ancestral home place in Natchez, Mississippi. As often as possible, Mark, D, and Eric would retreat to Natchez, enjoying the property's ridges, ravines, and creeks. He loved to work the bulldozer and tractor, whether it was cutting hay or piling up logs. The family also spent innumerable hours four-wheeling in the creeks and riding on the high ridges of the Montgomery home place. Mark was happiest spending time with his family at home in Fort Pierce, Florida, and later in Lake Lure, North Carolina. He lovingly supported his wife Dee's stained glass projects by helping her with framing and installation. A faithful Christian, Mark was a devoted member of Fairfield Mountains Chapel in Lake Lure. He took great joy in being part of the church family and could be found serving wherever he was needed most. Those left to cherish his memory include his wife of 55 years, Margaret D. Gibson Montgomery, his son, Eric Scott Montgomery, and wife, Renee, of Orlando, Florida, and his beloved granddaughter, Mandy Bell Montgomery. Mark felt the love of family from Dee's siblings, Paige, Jim, and Jeannie, and they considered him a brother in every way. A memorial service to celebrate Mark's life will be held on Thursday, July 23, 2026, at 11 a.m. at Fairfield Mountains Chapel, with Pastor Kevin Anderson officiating. Following the service, the family will gather with friends during a reception in the chapel's fellowship hall. Mark was a devoted husband, loving father, and proud grandfather. He treasured time spent with his family and friends, and while he will be dearly missed, his memory will forever be in the hearts of those who love him. Posted online on July 19, 2026, published in Treasure Coast, Mary Jean Martin. It is with profound sadness that the family of Mary Jean R. Martin, née Bueller, 98, announces her passing on April 30, 2026 at the VNA Hospice House in Vero Beach, Florida. Prior to her death, she was a resident of the Willowbrook Court Skilled Nursing Facility at the Axe Indian River Estates community for 6 years. Jean was the heart of our family. Her love for us was unconditional, her concern for our well-being was ever present. As her family grew to include grand and great-grandchildren in multiple states, she strove to keep up with the details of everyone's lives. Although her loss is deeply felt, her devotion to her family was life-changing for us all and is an important part of her legacy. She was predeceased, heartbreakingly, in 2020, by the love of her life and husband of nearly 69 years, John Jack M. Martin. She is survived by her devoted family, sons Michael, Jennifer, of Vienna, Virginia, and Kenny, Barbara Ann, of Knoxville, Tennessee, and daughters Elaine Teague Ryan, Armin, of Ramsey, New Jersey, and Kathy Martin of Vero Beach, Florida. She was the proud Nana and Grandma of Jeffrey, Christine Ballin, and Timothy, Lisa Weckstein, Martin, Joseph, Shelby, Alexander, and Daniel Teague Ryan, and Shane, Kelly, Reagan, Michael Techiera, and Bryn Martin. Since 2019, Jean delighted in the births of her 6 great-grandchildren, Edward, Madeleine, Audrey, Alice, Walter, and Henry. In addition, she was honored to be step-grandmother to 5 grand and 7 great-grandchildren. Jean is also survived by her younger sister, Carol, Lawrence, Thomas of Pittsburgh, PA. Her parents, Mary and Eugene Bueller, and younger siblings Shirley, Paul, and Patricia, all of Pittsburgh, predeceased her. Jean was born on July 17, 1927 in Pittsburgh, PA, where she was raised. During her high school years, she was known for her love of all sports, especially bowling and basketball, her sewing skills, and her artistic ability, all of which she continued to demonstrate throughout her life. After graduating high school, she worked at the Hospital Service Association of Pittsburgh. Although Jean grew up a mere 3 miles from Jack in Pittsburgh and their families knew one another, it wasn't until 1948 that they met at a church dance. After a 3-year courtship, they married in 1951. In 1959,
Jack's management career with UPS called for their relocation to the NYC metropolitan area. There they settled into the New Jersey suburb of Dumont, where they raised their four children. Jean was a homemaker and she enabled her family to thrive through her multiple full-time roles including wife, mother, advisor, bookkeeper, referee, coach, hostess, volunteer, and handywoman. At St. Mary's Catholic Church, she was a member of the Altar and Rosary Society and Cursillo groups and a Eucharistic minister. She was also a member of the local women's club. Upon Jack's retirement in 1986, they relocated to Tobyhanna, PA, where they attended St. Anne's Catholic Church and were members of the Pocono Farms Country Club. For over 25 years, they also spent some of the winter months on their favorite island, Barbados, where they developed many wonderful, lasting friendships. In 1998, Jean and Jack bought their home in the Bent Pine Golf Club community in Vero Beach, Florida, where they enjoyed many fun years as golf and social members. During that time, they were parishioners of St. Helen Catholic Church. In 2011, they quit the snowbird life to live in Vero Beach full-time. In 2017, they relocated to the Indian River Estates Axe Retirement Community in Vero and became parishioners of St. John of the Cross Catholic Church. Over the years, they enjoyed and generously supported the theater, symphony, art museum, and a variety of charitable causes in Vero Beach. In retirement, Jean and Jack enjoyed traveling the U.S. and the world, enjoying wonderful adventures and making new friends along the way. They passed on their love of travel to their grandchildren by accompanying them on trips to Alaska and Europe. Jean enjoyed painting, sewing, crafting, swimming, tennis, golf, and some cross-country skiing in her retirement years. She loved to play mahjong and various card games. Jean was smart and resourceful, kind, considerate, and emphatically fair. She was known, even in her high school days, for being a genuine friend. She didn't like being the center of attention, but she did love when friends at Indian River Estates complimented her beautiful white hair. She had a quick wit and great sense of humor, which were still evident in her 98th year. Although her passing leaves us grieving, we are comforted knowing that Jean and Jack are now reunited and still loving and watching over their family from an even better vantage point. Cremation was provided by Thomas S. Lowther Funeral Home and AMP Crematory in Vero Beach, Florida. A joint funeral mass will be celebrated for Jean and Jack at 10 a.m. on September 26, 2026 at St. Philip Catholic Church in Pittsburgh, the same church in which they were married 75 years ago. It will be followed by interment in Resurrection Cemetery and a family celebration of life. Funeral services will be provided by the Safransky/Eberline Funeral Home of Carnegie, PA. Donations in Jean's memory can be made to the Axe Legacy Foundation, 2250 Indian Creek Boulevard, West Vero Beach, Florida, 32966, with the memo for Samaritan Fund in memory of Mary Jean Martin. Arrangements are by Thomas S. Lowther Funeral Home and AMP Crematory, Vero Beach. An online guest book is available at www.lotherfamily.com, posted online on July 16, 2026, published in Treasure Coast. Mary Jo Mark. Mary Jo Mark passed away peacefully on May 17, 2026, in Knoxville, Tennessee. She was born in Ashtabula, Ohio on March 20, 1942 to Clifford M. Luce and Genevieve, Jen, T. Luce. Mary Jo lived with her parents and brother Myron Luce in Ashtabula until they moved to Stuart, Florida in the 1950s. Her father built a successful chrysanthemum business, Sun Mums. Mary Jo spent a lot of time in the greenhouses with her father, which is where her love of gardening began. She graduated from Martin County High School in 1960. Mary Jo met Gordon Allen Mark, Jr., Allen, in the 1960s, and they were married on February 22, 1969. Allen built a successful business and Mary Jo was fortunate to be able to stay home and raise their three children, Jennifer, Joe, and Scott. The family enjoyed family trips out west, boating in Stuart, and yearly summer trips to Isla Morada, Florida. Mary Jo loved to cook, garden, needlepoint, and was an avid sewer.
While raising her children, she typically had a beautiful garden where she grew many vegetables and herbs. In the sewing room Alan built for her, she created beautiful pillows, clothing, blankets, quilts, and handbags. Mary Jo opened Mary Jo's Needles and Pins in the late 1980s, where she happily catered to other sewers and quilters. The store closed when Alan and Mary Jo purchased an Airstream camper and began traveling around the United States with other Airstream owners. Eventually they sold their home on SE St. Lucie Boulevard, traded in their Airstream camper for a motorhome, and set off as full-time travelers. Over the next 6 years they traveled to many parts of the United States, including Alaska, as well as Canada. Oftentimes their travels led them to visit their children, who were beginning to start families of their own in Virginia, Chicago, Knoxville, and Jacksonville. They enjoyed coordinating camping trips with their children and grandchildren. In 2005, Mary Jo and Alan settled in St. Augustine, Florida, on several acres on Joe Ashton Road. They continued to add to the property when Alan built Mary Jo a customized sewing room. She spent many hours sewing beautiful baby and toddler clothes, blankets, quilts, jackets, and handbags. She quickly mastered embroidery and made beautiful smocks for her grandchildren. She belonged to several sewing clubs in St. Augustine and Jacksonville, where she met many other sewers who quickly became her friends. The landscape on their property was dense with beautiful trees, flowers, and shrubs. She lovingly tended to their property, planted a garden most years, and always made sure their many bird feeders were full. She took great joy in sharing her love of gardening and sewing with her grandchildren as they got older. Mary Jo's greatest joy was her grandchildren. She loved them dearly and they adored her and miss her dearly. Mary Jo is survived by her children Jennifer Gladwin, Rob, of Knoxville, TN, Gordon Allen Mark III Jo, Meredith, of Jacksonville, FL, and Scott Mark, Heather, of Jacksonville, Florida. She is also survived by her brother Myron Mike Luce, Susie, of Stuart, Florida. Her grandchildren will always remember the wonderful camping trips taken, as well as time spent with Grammy and Grandpa at Joe Ashton. Gunnar, Sarah, and Riley Gladwin, Knoxville, Alex and Kate Mark, Jacksonville, Addison and Alan Mark, Jacksonville. Posted online on July 18, 2026, published in Treasure Coast. Michael Gorolski, 65, passed away July 10, 2026. 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Posted online on July 16, 2026, published in Treasure Coast. Peter William Crane, 88, of Boynton Beach, Florida, passed away peacefully on July 9, 2026. Born in New Rochelle, New York, he proudly served in the National Guard and enjoyed a career in information technology. He is survived by his partner in crime, Jean Crane, three daughters, sister, grandchildren, great-grandchildren, extended family, and friends. To leave a condolence and view the full obituary, please visit www.scobbycombsbodenfuneralhome.com. 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Robert M. Ferguson, 89, passed away July 14, 2026. 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Sam Evans. John Samuel Evans passed away peacefully on July 17, 2026, with his wife Kathy and daughters Kathy Jean and Annie Lou at his side. Sam was born in Norfolk, Virginia on March 23, 1939, to Captain Gilbert Russell Evans and Myrtle Evans, née Tuttle. As a U.S. Coast Guard family, Sam, his brother Russell, and parents moved every few years, but they always found time in Norfolk during holiday seasons, summers, and his father's deployments. An old-fashioned Southern gentleman, Sam was very proud of his family's Southern heritage from the tidewaters of Virginia and coastal North Carolina. He finished his last 2 years of high school in Norfolk and then was accepted into the U.S. Coast Guard Academy in New London Court, where he spent a total of 3 years.
he finished college obtaining an engineering degree at Fairleigh Dickinson University in New Jersey, where he met the love of his life, Kathy. They married and have two wonderful daughters who have both provided them with a great deal of help in their senior years. Upon graduation, Sam started his career as an engineer for Pratt & Whitney Aircraft, then Ford Motor Company, and later a senior project engineer at Ethicon, a Johnson & Johnson company. He began his construction business, first doing home improvements, roofing and siding, and eventually building vacation homes in Saw Creek Estates in the Pocono Mountains. At age 48, Sam sold the business to his friends Larry and Joan Cusava and retired to South Florida. Sam designed their home in Queens Cove on North Hutchinson Island, and to no one's surprise, the first Clio II and Flats boat were soon docked behind their home. A few years later, both daughters and their families, and Kathy's mother, moved to Florida. Life was good. Always wanting to help his family, Sam provided funds to his son-in-law, Marcos, to start their joint operation of two successful Surf Pro franchises. An avid outdoorsman throughout his life, Sam felt most at home on the water, in the woods, on the golf course, and on his patio watching the Florida wildlife. Fishing, diving, and living from the bounty of the sea was a great adventure for Sam. He particularly enjoyed preparing family dinners using lobsters and fish that he had caught. You never had to ask Sam twice to go for a boat ride. Sam was also a member of the Hibiscus Monday Night group of Alcoholics Anonymous. He never planned it, but on July 29, 2023 he celebrated 50 years of sobriety, achieved one day at a time. He was preceded in death by his parents Russell and Myrtle, his brother Russell, and nephews Russell, Michael, and Johnny. Sam is survived by his wife of 63 years, Kathy, daughter Kathleen Marsiglia, and her husband Dan, granddaughter Julia Lederer and great-granddaughter Aurora Gallagher, and daughter Anne Vallejos and grandchildren Marco and Maria Alejandra Vallejos. Services will be held at Hazley Funeral Home, 3015 Okeechobee Road, Fort Pierce, at 12 p.m. on Friday, July 24, 2026. Interment will be immediately afterwards in the family burial plot in the Garden of Madonna at Hillcrest Memorial Gardens, North US 1, Fort Pierce. Following the burial there will be a reception at the Pelican Yacht Club, 1120 Seaway Drive, Fort Pierce. An online guest book may be signed at www.hazleyfuneralhome.com, posted online on July 21, 2026, published in Treasure Coast. Stanley Klein. Stanley D. Klein passed away on July 7, 2026 at age 88. He was born in New York and lived a life marked by hard work and devotion to family. A proud veteran, Stanley served his country in the U.S. Navy on the USS Tarawa from 1956 to 1958 during the Suez Canal crisis and in the Navy Reserves until 1962. His sense of duty went beyond military service as he gave his time and energy as a volunteer firefighter in New York. He built a remarkable career through determination and an unwavering work ethic and an entrepreneurial and ambitious spirit which was born out of a desire to provide for his family. He was a member of the AFL-CIO in the sand and gravel industry in New York. After relocating to FL, he became a member of the Teamsters Union and worked in the concrete industry. He later founded Weatherby Nursery in Fort Pierce and operated the Red Barn, a produce and fresh food market in Fort Pierce. He also owned and operated SK Landscaping and Lawn Maintenance along with a tree farm and other nurseries in PSL. He was a charter member of the PSL Moose, received a PSL Police Department Civic Award, sponsored a Little League team, was honored by a Certificate of Appreciation from the Masons, and was a member of the PSL Chamber of Commerce. Stanley was highly regarded in the community because of his strong presence and his unabashed fearlessness. His children remember him as an authority figure whose main job was protector and provider. He brought great comfort and a sense of security to them as children and friendship when they became adults. He was considered the best dad ever and the best papa ever. Stanley enjoyed boating, golfing, yard work followed by a beer in the pool, visiting family, movies, and dining out.
These simple pleasures were made richer by the people he shared them with. He is survived by his beloved wife of 65 years, Susan, and his five children, Stephen, Elizabeth, Joseph, Anne, and Deirdre, and grandchildren, Alyssa, Michelle, Sarah, Michael, Sophia, Juliet, Alec, and Kate, and great-grandchild Remy, and many in-laws, nieces, nephews, and cousins. He was preceded in death by his parents Stephen and Alice Klein and his sisters Johanna Lazuaki and Debbie Klein. The full obituary can be found at www.yatesfuneralhome.com, posted online on July 13, 2026, published in Treasure Coast. Sue Ellen Marie Lave, 63, passed away July 9, 2026. Arrangements provided by All County Funeral Home and AMP Crematory, Stuart, Florida, posted online on July 11, 2026, published in Treasure Coast. Thomas A. Stout, Sister Colonel Thomas A. Stout, Sr., U.S. Air Force retired, slipped the surly bonds of earth on Saturday, July 11, 2026, with his loving wife of 75 years, Kitty, by his side. Tom was born in New Orleans to shipbuilder Arthur W. Stout and Wilhelmina E. Duffresen. The family lived briefly in Houston before settling in the greater New York City area. He attended Dwight School for Boys on Park Avenue and lived at the Waldorf Astoria, later graduated high school in Tenafly, New Jersey. After high school, Tom enlisted in the United States Air Force and married his childhood sweetheart, the beautiful Catherine Madran, Kitty, Brown. Together they embraced the military life wholeheartedly, moving 24 times in 27 years and having their three children in three different places. As a B-47 and later B-52 pilot, Tom earned a coveted command pilot rating as well as numerous awards and decorations, including the Legion of Merit. He rose quickly through the ranks from airman no class to colonel and was selected to travel on the first American Air Force team to Communist China after President Nixon opened trade. His most proud accomplishment was to serve as lead Air Force negotiator with the Soviet Air Force in the Strategic Arms Limitation Talks, SALT, to eliminate or reduce the number of nuclear weapons in the world. Tom converted to Catholicism after he survived a tragic B-52 crash in Utah where five of his fellow crew members perished. Also during his military career, Tom earned a bachelor's degree and two master's. After retiring from the Air Force, Tom and Kitty settled in Mobile, Alabama. They worked in various areas for the Archdiocese of Mobile, including marriage counseling and public affairs. Tom, along with his son Tom, Jr., founded Video One Teleproductions to produce videos, TV commercials, and televised mass for the homebound. Photography was a longtime hobby of Tom's. He was a lifelong learner and early adopter of technology. Once he got things figured out, he was ready to move on to explore something new. After turning the video production business over to his son, Tom and Kitty moved to Charter Club in Palm City. Never one to really retire, he continued his love of aviation, his hobby of computers, known to some as Mr. Mac, and his philosophizing with other retired men at Panera Bread. Tom was also a fixture at Holy Redeemer Catholic Church, tapping his feet and hands to Mickey Maniscalco and the band's uplifting music. Tom spent his final 20 months at Palm City Nursing and Rehab, where he received excellent care from the loving staff. He is survived by his wife Kitty, daughters Christine Thomas, Michael, of Greeley Co., and Catherine Madran Crow, Clifford Patrick, of Palm City, and grandson Dorian Thomas, of Los Angeles. He is preceded in death by his parents, his beloved sonny boy, Tom Stout Jr., his sister, Mary Jane Svener, his brother, Arthur Stout, a niece and a nephew, many dear friends and colleagues from his long life, and his lost crew members. Visitation will take place from 4 to 6 p.m. on Wednesday, July 22, at Forest Hills Funeral Home, Palm City, Florida. Father John Kisparek will celebrate a mass of Christian burial at 10 a.m. on Thursday, July 23, at Holy Redeemer Catholic Church in Palm City, Florida. Military honors and committal ceremony will be held on Monday, August 24, at South Florida Veterans Cemetery, Lake Worth, Florida. Donations in Colonel Stout's honor may be made to Wounded Veterans Relief Fund, 300,
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Florida Airport Expansion in Cards Given Certain Conditions. Opinion: Vero Beach Regional Airport has been in the news a lot recently. Breeze Airways added flights. American added one. JetBlue cut its flight to JFK in New York. Florida City changes rule on homeowner. Vero Beach ball tops opinion on July 13. The Port St. Lucie mayor and council voted to approve the MPUD zoning regulation book and concept plan P26026, Tradition MPUD Amendment No. 16, allowing the rezoning of longtime residential land to commercial development. This decision raises serious fairness and transparency concerns. Residents who will bear the greatest impact deserve the same consideration as developers and commercial interests. This property was zoned residential for decades, and homeowners bought with that understanding. We expected that two blocks from our homes would someday be neighbors, not commercial development. Instead, the city has now approved a commercial use just 750 feet, about 2.3 blocks, from where we live. Changing the rules after people have invested in their homes is simply not right. The Planning and Zoning Board, Mayor, and Council approved this rezoning without first obtaining or releasing essential information, building plans, occupancy layouts, wetland impacts, and verified traffic studies. Without these details, what exactly are officials basing their decision on? The lack of transparency alone should have been reason to deny the request. During the hearings, officials referenced a formula comparing residential and commercial development. But that formula fuels a cycle: commercial growth is used to justify more residential growth, and residential growth is then used to justify more commercial expansion. They claimed not to want additional residential growth, rooftops, yet their own logic guarantees it. Commercial developers don't build unless residents exist to support their projects. Everyone knows that. I plan to appeal this ruling. I hope others who recognize that this process is flawed will speak up. The current system does not serve residents, and it must be addressed. Joseph Mucciolo, Port St. Lucie First. It was brought out in his hearing that Martin County teacher Matt Theobald did make remarks about Charlie Kirk, under Matt's mom's Facebook page and sent out to friends. As a former dean, I always looked for intent. In this case, Matt had no intention of making his thoughts go public. Someone superimposed several of his comments on Matt's Facebook picture and sent it out without his approval. This act is theft. An act meant to defame Matt. Secondly, Matt testified he never talked to his students about Kirk. The administration had 6 months to prep for this case. Not one parent or student was found to testify against Matt. Superintendent Michael Main said he feared pickets outside our schools. This never happened over Matt's comments. One teacher was brought in to testify against Matt. It was found out this person represented an opposing union. Thirdly, it was revealed another teacher spoke against Kirk at the same time as Matt's post. This teacher had a similar record as Matt, years of stellar evaluations and no violations. This teacher was given a reprimand. Why was Matt so harshly punished? Main never personally interviewed Matt. If I were going to make the decision to suspend a student, or in this case terminate a person's career of 17 years, I would have talked to that person, face to face, before making any decision. In my humble opinion, firing Matt was an easy out, eliminating the Martin County Education Association president that has been a thorn in Main's side the past 2 years, maybe even terminating MCEA down the road. We have the opportunity to make a wrong into a right. Let justice prevail. Let common sense prevail. Marty Bielicki, Stewart, is former dean of Martin County High School and in the Florida Coaches Hall of Fame. I just received my vote by mail ballot and was pleased to find a separate sheet, in English and Spanish, providing updated information advising me of my change to new Congressional District 9. Also listed were the dates of the next two elections, the primary on August 18 and general November 3.
A heads up was also provided on the 5 most common mistakes to avoid when voting by mail. Plus, a reminder to be sure to mail the ballot at least 7 days before the election so it arrives in time to be counted. An important reminder includes the voter certificate that must be signed and is found on the ballot return envelope in the red box. If a mistake is made, voters are advised the ballot can be returned to the election office and a new ballot issued. My thanks to Leslie Swan, Supervisor of Elections for Indian River County, for her continued high standard of efficiency and competence in her service to voters. Ruth Sullivan, Vero Beach, conducted elections in Michigan for 16 years as a municipal clerk. I want to express how proud I am of Vero Beach and the fantastic festivities planned for our country's 250th birthday. The Downtown Friday event in May was a fun and patriotic start that built great anticipation for the holiday. While the parade and the fireworks on the 4th of July were wonderful, my favorite event was the Colonial Costume Ball at the Heritage Center July 3rd. Attending the ball in costume truly felt like stepping back in time. The Heritage Center was beautifully decorated, the period music was authentic, and it was wonderful to see so many people participating in the traditional dances. I really felt as if I were attending a genuine colonial ball. Kudos to everyone who made this happen. It was a well-planned and highly enjoyable event. Lori McFadden, Vero Beach, thank you for your recent coverage of the proposed property tax amendment. I am writing to express my opposition to this constitutional amendment. While most Floridians support lowering taxes and reducing unnecessary spending, this rushed proposal will not achieve all the desired goals. As a Republican and civic leader, I believe it is essential for officials in Tallahassee to develop a comprehensive plan that incorporates feedback from county and city officials, community leaders, and residents. We all value the quality of life and economic freedom of the Sunshine State. Unfortunately, the consequences of this hurried approval process will negatively impact vital aspects of life in Florida. Peter Webb, Port St. Lucie. I feel that someone is pulling my leg with the suggestion of a voluntary agreement that data centers will pick up the additional cost for power, whose increased cost is caused by the massive use by data centers. This voluntary agreement suggested must be someone's idea of a cruel joke. Instead, I'd like to suggest something the data center's owners will not like. As part of the local approval process for these monsters, make it a requirement that they construct and maintain in perpetuity their own power plants. I know this will be a huge cost to the developers, but it will be a cost to do business that will benefit only the data center itself. Donna J. Clayson, Palm City. Congressman Brian Mast is flooding our inboxes with election year emails. No amount of hypocrisy dressed as good news hides that he's involved in cheating. Mast is running in new Congressional District 21, drawn using partisan data his party's governor's staff admitted to doing. Redrawing lines to protect Republican incumbents before votes are cast is not fair play. And they say Democrats are rigging elections. Voting rights groups have sued, arguing the map violates the Fair Districts Amendment, approved by over 60% of voters to ban partisan gerrymandering. Courts haven't ruled on the merits. They declined to block the new maps, citing timing. Mast didn't win new territory. It was drawn for him. If his record the Iran war vote, U.S. Environmental Protection Agency rollbacks, health care cuts, big beautiful bill were popular, he wouldn't need new lines to protect his seat. That's not confidence. That's admitting he knows his constituents are questioning his performance. Constituents have protested outside Mast's Stewart office for over a year. He's never there. Now he's not just avoiding them, he's diluting their votes with new territory so those who've lived with his record carry less weight at the ballot box. Lorraine O'Hara, Stewart. President Donald Trump recently went on national TV to rant about election integrity, providing innuendo and lies to support his allegations of stolen elections and massive voter fraud. In the end, having convinced nobody who wasn't already in the Trump tank, he called for the Senate to pass the Save America Act. In February, the House passed the act by a narrow margin, 218 to 213. Since then,
the bill has faced significant opposition in the Senate. Senator John Thune has not brought it to the floor despite the president's threats to withhold his signature on various bills important to Americans. The main thrust of the act requires eligible Americans to present birth certificates or passports in person as proof of citizenship to register to vote. It's estimated 21.3 million Americans lack immediate access to documentary proof of citizenship. There are a number of additional provisions in the act that can cause chaos to voters and the local election offices, including vote by mail. This is not a voter ID bill. It is designed to block and make it difficult for eligible people to vote, not to protect elections. Florida has already passed a similar law scheduled to take effect 2027 that is being challenged. We will see what, if any, of this new law survives. Please contact our senators to tell them we do not support this voter suppression act, Senator Rick Scott, 202-224-5274 Washington Office, 407-872-7161 Orlando Office Senator Ashley Moody, 202-224-3041 Washington Office, 407-254-2573 Orlando Office Remember, in a democracy, silence is complicity. Kathleen Jaskolski, Vero Beach I've always found it interesting how people who insist they don't watch Fox News then spout extreme right phrases like Trump derangement syndrome so popular with Fox News hosts. To illuminate the quality of Fox News reporting, this happened on a recent broadcast, one of their hosts was explaining how Smithsonian programs are woke. After naming the titles of several programs, he said, whatever that means. That's a perfect example of Fox News reporting, why try to be a competent reporter by actually trying to find out whatever that means. I realize all politicians are hypocritical to a certain extent, but it is the height of hypocrisy when extreme right politicians pretend the Iran war is a great idea when it's plain they would be screaming about gas prices had a Democratic president initiated it. I have a much different definition of Trump derangement syndrome than Fox News. Mark Orlowski, Fort Pierce Surely even Republicans must be wondering if Donald Trump is a foreign agent working to destroy their party, in addition to working to weaken our country and make us vulnerable to malicious agents. He and Stephen Miller are attacking the Republican conservative value of reducing costs in government as well as methodically removing mainstays of our republic. Is there a tally of their spending spree, such as the huge U.S. immigration and customs enforcement budget increase, the war, gold slathered over everything Trump wants to touch, a Midas fetish, the East Wing demolished for a palace ballroom, the Arc de Trump, Qatar's Air Force One $400 million renovation, retribution prosecutions, firing and rehiring experienced federal workers, lawsuits resulting in reversing executive orders, including tariffs, suing taxpayers for $1.776 billion. Then there's his U.S. expansion wish list: Canada, Venezuela, Greenland, Cuba. In Tom Hanks' World War II series, Adolf Hitler's intelligence general suspected a ruse when the Allies planted a fake dead intelligence officer with plans to invade Bulgaria, not Sicily. Hitler didn't trust intelligence reports and chose to go with his gut to believe the fake information, so he moved the troops from Sicily to keep Bulgaria. When the Allies took Sicily with far fewer losses, Hitler had the general executed as a spy. Does gut intelligence sound familiar? Who will Trump blame for starting the Iran war? Joe Biden? He hasn't blamed him in a while. Or will Trump blame J.D. Vance because he was against starting the war? Wouldn't it be interesting to have ticker tape readings of Marco Rubio's brain as he stands stone-faced next to the blathering Trump? Remember Pogo's, we have met the enemy and he is us? How about, and he is in the Oval Office? Ann Brockman, Vero Beach join the conversation, TC Palm is committed to publishing a diversity of opinions. Email us at tcnletters@tcpalm.com. Letters are subject to editing, must not exceed 300 words and must include your name, address and a daytime phone number to confirm the letter is for publication. We only publish names and cities with the letters. Indian River County I's $63 million hit from Amendment 3 tax reform, a pivotal moment is in the hands of Florida voters.
Are local services worth the property taxes that pay for them? Indian River County Administrator John Titkinick, sitting at a table in a conference room in the County Administration Building, argued local services will be at risk if Amendment 3 passes. St. Lucie Online Annual Unity in Our Community Florida event draws hundreds. The 8th Annual Unity in Our Community, hosted by the Fort Pierce Police Department, was a free, family-friendly event for a day full fellowship and community connection. Hundreds turned out July 15 at the Fort Pierce Recreation Center, 903 South 21st Street. Highlights included free food and refreshments, face painting and bounce houses, canine unit demonstrations, information booths for adults, music. It was an opportunity for attendees to come together and celebrate what makes Fort Pierce such a special place, and provided a chance for residents to connect with local officers and public service professionals, according to city officials. There was something for everyone at this celebration of unity and community spirit. Will Greenlee is a breaking news reporter for TC Palm. Follow Will on X at Off the Beat Tweet or reach him by phone at 772-267-7926. Email him at will.greenlee@tcpalm.com. Florida County would be hardest hit by a

is planning to open its first restaurant in Port St. Lucie soon. Mac's restaurant will be on Southwest Port St. Lucie Boulevard, where Think Greek was. Treasure Coast Newspapers July 22, 2026. Various Treasure Coast Newspapers. Obituaries, all Antoinette M. Vaughan June 21, 1935. July 12, 2026. Antoinette Vaughan was born on June 21, 1935 in Armagh, province of Quebec, Canada. She was the sixth of 13 children born to Georges Langlois and Marie Caudron. Her siblings are Jeanette, Cecile, Leopold, Georges Neri, Aline, Oscar, André, Madeleine, Lucien, Benoit, Alphonse, and Marcel. She immigrated to the United States in 1955 to work as a candy dipper in her aunt's chocolate candy store, Bruno Chocolate Factory in F.T. Pierce, Florida. She met her husband Ovid J. Vaughan there in 1957 and together raised three children, Dominic, M.J. Murray, Madeleine, and Ovid Jr., d. 1983. She has three grandchildren, Christine Medasek, Louis Medasek, Nicholas Murray Vaughan, Madhurasundararajan, and Abigail Murray Vaughan. She has three great-grandchildren, Zachary Hurlong, Jonathan Hurlong, and Neil Sundararajan. Among her greatest joys was celebrating Christmas. For decades she created memorable Christmas Eve celebrations with a very decorated house in the French-Canadian tradition with wonderful food and desserts, especially pies, singing, guaranteed laughter, and presents for every single person who came. Receiving people in hospitality was one of her deep values. For many years she was widely known for making the finest orange juice in the region. She was like a wine connoisseur who could blend varieties of oranges to the best the juice could be. She made beautiful quilts and even won a grand champion for one at the 4-H County Fair. A spirit of joy and laughter was the most prominent theme of her life. She was known for countless practical jokes and playful times with water balloons and water guns, orchestrating the most playful times with children and adults alike. She loved dogs, birds, and the simple country life. She often said being a mother and a grandmother was the greatest joy in her life. In lieu of flowers, donations may be made to St. Mark's Catholic Church, John Carroll High School, St. Anastasia Catholic School, or Treasure Coast Hospice. A visitation will be held at Hazley Funeral Home in Fort Pierce on Thursday, July 16, 2026 from 5 p.m. to 7 p.m. and a Mass of Christian burial will be held on Friday, July 17, 2026 at 10 a.m. at St. Mark the Evangelist Catholic Church, 1924, Zephyr Avenue, Fort Pierce, Florida, 34982, with burial at Hillcrest Memorial Gardens to follow. An online guest book may be signed at www.hazleyfuneralhome.com, posted online on July 13, 2026, published in Treasure Coast. Betty B. Akins. Betty B. Akins was born in 1932, at home, in Bullock County, Georgia. She was the daughter of Pleasant B. and Daisy Brannan and the youngest of the 14 children. After graduating from Statesboro High School, she attended Georgia Southern College, graduating in 1953. She spent her first year teaching in Vidalia, Georgia, and was married to Jones Akins in January 1954. They moved to Fort Pierce, Florida in 1956, where she taught elementary school for 30 years, first at Fairlawn Elementary, then C.A. Moore Elementary, and then at Lawnwood Elementary, retiring in 1986. She became a member of Alpha Delta Kappa, Honorary Teachers Sorority in 1959 and was active for over 60 years. She loved bridge and started playing in college and played into her 90s. Mrs. Akins was a member of First Baptist Church, Fort Pierce for over 60 years. She is predeceased by Jones Akins, her beloved husband, and survived by numerous nieces and nephews. A special thank you to the aides that assisted her over the past 2 years and especially to Nicole McDonald who provided Betty with special care over the last year. In lieu of flowers, please give to your favorite charity or to Bethlehem Primitive Baptist Church, C/O James Deal, 210 Jonathan Road, Statesboro, Georgia, 30458. Visitation will be held at Hazley Funeral Home,

0: Fort Pierce from 1 to 3 p.m. on Wednesday, July 15, 2026 with burial to follow at 3:30 p.m. at White City Cemetery. An online guest book may be signed at www.hazleyfuneralhome.com posted online on July 13, 2026 published in Treasure Coast. Brenda Jones. Brenda Jones went to be with her Lord and Savior on Sunday, June 28, 2026. Brenda was a woman of deep faith who loved the Lord and cherished her family. She devoted over 30 years of service to the United States Department of Agriculture, USDA, and spent 9 years as a school teacher, touching the lives of many students through her dedication and compassion. In her free time, Brenda enjoyed traveling and searching for treasures at garage sales. She is survived by her son, Ben, Darlene, Kim Briel III, daughter, Beverly Kim Briel, grandchildren, Ben, Sam, Kim Briel IV and Tabitha Kim Briel, great-grandchildren, Makayla Kim Briel, Bryn Kim Briel, and Maybelle Kim Briel, brother, Gary, Mary, Eves, significant other, Austin Matthew, as well as many beloved cousins and friends. She was preceded in death by her husband, W.F. Jones. A visitation will be held on Friday, July 17, 2026 from 10 to 11 a.m. with a memorial service to follow at 11 a.m. at Hazley Funeral Home, Fort Pierce. An online guest book may be signed at www.hazleyfuneralhome.com posted online on July 9, 2026 published in Treasure Coast. Doyle Henman, 68, passed away July 8, 2026. 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George E. Mortimer, 82, passed away July 20, 2026. 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Helga Rinesmith. Helga passed away peacefully on July 2, 2026 with her family around her at the age of 92. Visit NeptuneZosietti.com for a detailed obituary posted online on July 17, 2026 published in Treasure Coast. Jean Teresa Nugent, 93, passed away July 14, 2026. 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Mark Montgomery. Mark R. Montgomery, age 77, passed away peacefully after a brief decline in health on Friday, July 17, 2026, at the Elizabeth House in Flat Rock, North Carolina. Born on August 16, 1948, in Martin County, Florida, Mark was the son of the late Lavere Montgomery and Betty Ann Balthrop Montgomery. In addition to his parents, Mark was preceded in death by his sister, Jen Montgomery. Mark attended St. Lucie County Schools, graduating in 1966 from Dan McCarty High School. He attended IRCC and transferred to the University of Georgia, completing his bachelor's degree in real estate. There he met and married the love of his life, Dee Gibson. Upon graduation, they moved to Fort Pierce, where they lived for 39 years. Mark and Dee have called Lake Lure, North Carolina home since 2020. A lifelong businessman, Mark was the owner and broker of Montgomery Realty in Fort Pierce, Florida, where he specialized in the selling of agricultural and commercial properties in and around St. Lucie County, Florida. Mark's expertise was in groves and ranch land covering the Treasure Coast. He took great pride in his work and the relationships he cultivated along the way. For over 30 years, Mark was the administrator for the FTNA Montgomery Project. He helped new members navigate their DNA stories, helping them discover Montgomery family connections and relationships. Mark researched his own family's ancestry for years, hoping to break down the genealogical brick walls to further understand his family tree. Some of Mark's favorite pastimes were spent with his family diving and fishing on the Indian River. As a teenager, he loved to surf, and his surfboard was one of the biggest, around at 11 feet long. He also enjoyed taking his family to their ancestral home place in Natchez, Mississippi. As often as possible, Mark, Dee, and Eric would retreat to Natchez, enjoying the property's ridges, ravines, and creeks. He loved to work the bulldozer and tractor, whether it was cutting hay or piling up logs. The family also spent innumerable hours four-wheeling in the creeks and riding on the high ridges of the Montgomery home place. Mark was happiest spending time with his family at home in Fort Pierce, Florida, and later in Lake Lure, North Carolina. He lovingly supported his wife Dee's stained glass projects by helping her with framing and installation. A faithful Christian, Mark was a devoted member of Fairfield Mountains Chapel in Lake Lure. He took great joy in being part of the church family and could be found serving wherever he was needed most. Those left to cherish his memory include his wife of 55 years, Margaret Dee Gibson Montgomery, his son, Eric Scott Montgomery, and wife, Renee, of Orlando, Florida, and his beloved granddaughter, Mandy Bell Montgomery. Mark felt the love of family from Dee's siblings, Paige, Jim, and Jeannie, and they considered him a brother in every way. A memorial service to celebrate Mark's life will be held on Thursday, July 23, 2026, at 11 a.m. at Fairfield Mountains Chapel, with Pastor Kevin Anderson officiating. Following the service, the family will gather with friends during a reception in the chapel's fellowship hall. Mark was a devoted husband, loving father, and proud grandfather. He treasured time spent with his family and friends, and while he will be dearly missed, his memory will forever be in the hearts of those who love him. Posted online on July 19, 2026, published in Treasure Coast, Mary Jean Martin. It is with profound sadness that the family of Mary Jean R. Martin, née Bueller, 98, announces her passing on April 30, 2026 at the VNA Hospice House in Vero Beach, Florida. Prior to her death, she was a resident of the Willowbrook Court Skilled Nursing Facility at the Axe Indian River Estates community for 6 years. Jean was the heart of our family. Her love for us was unconditional, her concern for our well-being was ever present. As her family grew to include grand and great-grandchildren in multiple states, she strove to keep up with the details of everyone's lives. Although her loss is deeply felt, her devotion to her family was life-changing for us all and is an important part of her legacy. She was predeceased, heartbreakingly, in 2020, by the love of her life and husband of nearly 69 years, John Jack M. Martin. She is survived by her devoted family, sons Michael, Jennifer, of Vienna, Virginia, and Kenny, Barbaran, of Knoxville, Tennessee, and daughters Elaine Teak Ryan, Armin, of Ramsey, New Jersey, and Kathy Martin of Vero Beach, Florida. She was the proud Nana and Grandma of Jeffrey, Christine Ballin, and Timothy, Lisa Weckstein, Martin, Joseph, Shelby, Alexander, and Daniel Teak Ryan, and Shane, Kelly, Reagan, Michael Techiera, and Bryn Martin. Since 2019, Jean delighted in the births of her 6 great-grandchildren, Edward, Madeleine, Audrey, Alice, Walter, and Henry. In addition, she was honored to be step-grandmother to 5 grand and 7 great-grandchildren. Jean is also survived by her younger sister, Carol, Lawrence, Thomas of Pittsburgh, PA. Her parents, Mary and Eugene Bueller, and younger siblings Shirley, Paul, and Patricia, all of Pittsburgh, predeceased her. Jean was born on July 17, 1927 in Pittsburgh, PA, where she was raised. During her high school years, she was known for her love of all sports, especially bowling and basketball, her sewing skills, and her artistic ability, all of which she continued to demonstrate throughout her life. After graduating high school, she worked at the Hospital Service Association of Pittsburgh. Although Jean grew up a mere 3 miles from Jack in Pittsburgh and their families knew one another, it wasn't until 1948 that they met at a church dance. After a 3-year courtship, they married in 1951. In 1959, Jack's management career with UPS called for their relocation to the NYC metropolitan area. There they settled into the New Jersey suburb of Dumont, where they raised their four children. Jean was a homemaker and she enabled her family to thrive through her multiple full-time roles including wife, mother, advisor, bookkeeper, referee, coach, hostess, volunteer, and handywoman. At St. Mary's Catholic Church, she was a member of the Altar and Rosary Society and Cursillo groups and a Eucharistic minister. She was also a member of the local women's club. Upon Jack's retirement in 1986, they relocated to Tobyhanapia where they attended St. Anne's Catholic Church and were members of the Pocono Farms Country Club. For over 25 years, they also spent some of the winter months on their favorite island, Barbados, where they developed many wonderful, lasting friendships. In 1998, Jean and Jack bought their home in the Bent Pine Golf Club community in Vero Beach, Florida, where they enjoyed many fun years as golf and social members. During that time, they were parishioners of St. Helen Catholic Church. In 2011, they quit the snowbird life to live in Vero Beach full-time. In 2017, they relocated to the Indian River Estates Axe Retirement Community in Vero and became parishioners of St. John of the Cross Catholic Church. Over the years, they enjoyed and generously supported the theater, symphony, art museum, and a variety of charitable causes in Vero Beach. In retirement, Jean and Jack enjoyed traveling the U.S. and the world, enjoying wonderful adventures and making new friends along the way. They passed on their love of travel to their grandchildren by accompanying them on trips to Alaska and Europe. Jean enjoyed painting, sewing, crafting, swimming, tennis, golf, and some cross-country skiing in her retirement years. She loved to play mahjong and various card games. Jean was smart and resourceful, kind, considerate, and emphatically fair. She was known, even in her high school days, for being a genuine friend. She didn't like being the center of attention, but she did love when friends at Indian River Estates complimented her beautiful white hair. She had a quick wit and great sense of humor which were still evident in her 98th year. Although her passing leaves us grieving, we are comforted knowing that Jean and Jack are now reunited and still loving and watching over their family from an even better vantage point. Cremation was provided by Thomas S. Lowther Funeral Home and Amp, Crematory in Vero Beach, Florida. A joint funeral mass will be celebrated for Jean and Jack at 10 a.m. on September 26, 2026 at St. Philip Catholic Church in Pittsburgh, the same church in which they were married 75 years ago. It will be followed by interment in Resurrection Cemetery and a family celebration of life. Funeral services will be provided by the Safransky/Eberline Funeral Home of Carnegie, PA. Donations in Jean's memory can be made to the Axe Legacy Foundation, 2250 Indian Creek Boulevard, West Vero Beach, Florida, 32966, with the memo for Samaritan Fund in memory of Mary Jean Martin. Arrangements are by Thomas S. Lowther Funeral Home and Amp, Crematory, Vero Beach. An online guestbook is available at www.lowtherfamily.com, posted online on July 16, 2026, published in Treasure Coast. Mary Jo Mark. Mary Jo Mark passed away peacefully on May 17, 2026, in Knoxville, Tennessee. She was born in Ashtabula, Ohio on March 20, 1942 to Clifford M. Luce and Genevieve, Jen, T. Luce. Mary Jo lived with her parents and brother Myron Luce in Ashtabula until they moved to Stuart, Florida in the 1950s. Her father built a successful chrysanthemum business, Sun Mums. Mary Jo spent a lot of time in the greenhouses with her father, which is where her love of gardening began. She graduated from Martin County High School in 1960. Mary Jo met Gordon Allen Mark, Jr., Allen, in the 1960s, and they were married on February 22, 1969. Allen built a successful business and Mary Jo was fortunate to be able to stay home and raise their three children, Jennifer, Joe, and Scott. The family enjoyed family trips out west, boating in Stuart, and yearly summer trips to Isla Morada, Florida. Mary Jo loved to cook, garden, needlepoint and was an avid sewer. While raising her children, she typically had a beautiful garden where she grew many vegetables and herbs. In the sewing room Alan built for her, she created beautiful pillows, clothing, blankets, quilts, and handbags. Mary Jo opened Mary Jo's Needles and Pins in the late 1980s, where she happily catered to other sewers and quilters. The store closed when Alan and Mary Jo purchased an Airstream camper and began traveling around the United States with other Airstream owners. Eventually they sold their home on SE St. Lucie Boulevard, traded in their Airstream camper for a motorhome and set off as full-time travelers. Over the next 6 years they traveled to many parts of the United States, including Alaska, as well as Canada. Oftentimes their travels led them to visit their children, who were beginning to start families of their own in Virginia, Chicago, Knoxville, and Jacksonville. They enjoyed coordinating camping trips with their children and grandchildren. In 2005, Mary Jo and Alan settled in St. Augustine, Florida on several acres on Joe Ashton Road. They continued to add to the property when Alan built Mary Jo a customized sewing room. She spent many hours sewing beautiful baby and toddler clothes, blankets, quilts, jackets, and handbags. She quickly mastered embroidery and made beautiful smocks for her grandchildren. She belonged to several sewing clubs in St. Augustine and Jacksonville, where she met many other sewers who quickly became her friends. The landscape on their property was dense with beautiful trees, flowers, and shrubs. She lovingly tended to their property, planted a garden most years, and always made sure their many bird feeders were full. She took great joy in sharing her love of gardening and sewing with her grandchildren as they got older. Mary Jo's greatest joy was her grandchildren. She loved them dearly and they adored her and miss her dearly. Mary Jo is survived by her children Jennifer Gladwin, Rob, of Knoxville, TN, Gordon Allen Mark III Jo, Meredith, of Jacksonville, FL, and Scott Mark, Heather, of Jacksonville, Florida. She is also survived by her brother Myron Mike Luce, Susie, of Stuart, Florida. Her grandchildren will always remember the wonderful camping trips taken, as well as time spent with Grammy and Grandpa at Joe Ashton. Gunnar, Sarah, and Riley Gladwin, Knoxville, Alex and Kate Mark, Jacksonville, Addison and Alan Mark, Jacksonville. Posted online on July 18, 2026, published in Treasure Coast. Michael Gorolski, 65, passed away July 10, 2026. 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Posted online on July 16, 2026, published in Treasure Coast. Peter William Crane. Peter William Crane, 88, of Boynton Beach, Florida, passed away peacefully on July 9, 2026. Born in New Rochelle, New York, he proudly served in the National Guard and enjoyed a career in information technology. He is survived by his partner in crime, Jean Crane, three daughters, sister, grandchildren, great-grandchildren, extended family, and friends. To leave a condolence and view the full obituary, please visit www.scobbycombsbodenfuneralhome.com. 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Robert M. Ferguson, 89, passed away July 14, 2026. 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Sam Evans. John Samuel Evans passed away peacefully on July 17, 2026, with his wife Kathy and daughters Kathy Jean and Annie Lou at his side. Sam was born in Norfolk, Virginia on March 23, 1939 to Captain Gilbert Russell Evans and Myrtle Evans, née Tuttle. As a U.S. Coast Guard family, Sam, his brother Russell, and parents moved every few years, but they always found time in Norfolk during holiday seasons, summers, and his father's deployments. An old-fashioned Southern gentleman, Sam was very proud of his family's Southern heritage from the tidewaters of Virginia and coastal North Carolina. He finished his last 2 years of high school in Norfolk and then was accepted into the U.S. Coast Guard Academy in New London Court, where he spent a total of 3 years. He finished college obtaining an engineering degree at Fairleigh Dickinson University in New Jersey, where he met the love of his life, Kathy. They married and have two wonderful daughters who have both provided them with a great deal of help in their senior years. Upon graduation, Sam started his career as an engineer for Pratt & Whitney Aircraft, then Ford Motor Company, and later a senior project engineer at Ethicon, a Johnson & Johnson company. He began his construction business, first doing home improvements, roofing, and siding, and eventually building vacation homes in Saw Creek Estates in the Pocono Mountains. At age 48, Sam sold the business to his friends Larry and Joan Cusava and retired to South Florida. Sam designed their home in Queens Cove on North Hutchinson Island, and to no one's surprise, the first Clio II and Flats boat were soon docked behind their home. A few years later, both daughters and their families, and Kathy's mother, moved to Florida. Life was good. Always wanting to help his family, Sam provided funds to his son-in-law, Marcos, to start their joint operation of two successful Surf Pro franchises. An avid outdoorsman throughout his life, Sam felt most at home on the water, in the woods, on the golf course, and on his patio watching the Florida wildlife. Fishing, diving, and living from the bounty of the sea was a great adventure for Sam. He particularly enjoyed preparing family dinners using lobsters and fish that he had caught. You never had to ask Sam twice to go for a boat ride. Sam was also a member of the Hibiscus Monday Night group of Alcoholics Anonymous. He never planned it, but on July 29, 2023 he celebrated 50 years of sobriety, achieved one day at a time. He was preceded in death by his parents Russell and Myrtle, his brother Russell, and nephews Russell, Michael, and Johnny. Sam is survived by his wife of 63 years, Kathy, daughter Kathleen Marsiglia, and her husband Dan, granddaughter Julia Lederer and great-granddaughter Aurora Gallagher, and daughter Anne Vallejos and grandchildren Marco and Maria Alejandra Vallejos. Services will be held at Hazley Funeral Home, 3015 Okeechobee Road, Fort Pierce, at 12 p.m. on Friday, July 24, 2026. Interment will be immediately afterwards in the family burial plot in the Garden of Madonna at Hillcrest Memorial Gardens, North US 1, Fort Pierce. Following the burial, there will be a reception at the Pelican Yacht Club, 1120 Seaway Drive, Fort Pierce. An online guest book may be signed at www.hazleyfuneralhome.com, posted online on July 21, 2026, published in Treasure Coast. Stanley Klein. Stanley D. Klein passed away on July 7, 2026, at age 88. He was born in New York and lived a life marked by hard work and devotion to family. A proud veteran, Stanley served his country in the U.S. Navy on the USS Tarawa from 1956 to 1958 during the Suez Canal crisis, and in the Navy Reserves until 1962. His sense of duty went beyond military service as he gave his time and energy as a volunteer firefighter in New York. He built a remarkable career through determination and an unwavering work ethic and an entrepreneurial and ambitious spirit which was born out of a desire to provide for his family. He was a member of the AFL-CIO in the sand and gravel industry in New York. After relocating to FL, he became a member of the Teamsters Union and worked in the concrete industry. He later founded Weatherby Nursery in Fort Pierce and operated the Red Barn, a produce and fresh food market in Fort Pierce. He also owned and operated SK Landscaping and Lawn Maintenance, along with a tree farm and other nurseries in PSL. He was a charter member of the PSL Moose, received a PSL Police Department Civic Award, sponsored a Little League team, was honored by a Certificate of Appreciation from the Masons, and was a member of the PSL Chamber of Commerce. Stanley was highly regarded in the community because of his strong presence and his unabashed fearlessness. His children remember him as an authority figure whose main job was protector and provider. He brought great comfort and a sense of security to them as children and friendship when they became adults. He was considered the best dad ever and the best papa ever. Stanley enjoyed boating, golfing, yard work followed by a beer in the pool, visiting family, movies, and dining out. These simple pleasures were made richer by the people he shared them with. He is survived by his beloved wife of 65 years, Susan, and his five children, Stephen, Elizabeth, Joseph, Anne, and Deirdre, and grandchildren, Alyssa, Michelle, Sarah, Michael, Sophia, Juliet, Alec, and Kate, and great-grandchild Remy, and many in-laws, nieces, nephews, and cousins. He was preceded in death by his parents Stephen and Alice Klein and his sisters Johanna Lazuaki and Debbie Klein. The full obituary can be found at www.yatesfuneralhome.com, posted online on July 13, 2026, published in Treasure Coast. Sue Ellen Marie Lave, 63, passed away July 9, 2026. 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Thomas A. Stout, Sister Colonel Thomas A. Stout, Sr., U.S. Air Force retired, slipped the surly bonds of earth on Saturday, July 11, 2026, with his loving wife of 75 years, Kitty, by his side. Tom was born in New Orleans to shipbuilder Arthur W. Stout and Wilhelmina E. Dufresne. The family lived briefly in Houston before settling in the greater New York City area. He attended Dwight School for Boys on Park Avenue and lived at the Waldorf Astoria, later graduated high school in Tenafly, New Jersey. After high school, Tom enlisted in the United States Air Force and married his childhood sweetheart, the beautiful Catherine Madran, Kitty, Brown. Together they embraced the military life wholeheartedly, moving 24 times in 27 years and having their three children in three different places. As a B-47 and later B-52 pilot, Tom earned a coveted command pilot rating as well as numerous awards and decorations, including the Legion of Merit. He rose quickly through the ranks from airman no class to colonel and was selected to travel on the first American Air Force team to Communist China after President Nixon opened trade. His most proud accomplishment was to serve as lead Air Force negotiator with the Soviet Air Force in the Strategic Arms Limitation Talks, SALT, to eliminate or reduce the number of nuclear weapons in the world. Tom converted to Catholicism after he survived a tragic B-52 crash in Utah where five of his fellow crew members perished. Also during his military career, Tom earned a bachelor's degree and two master's. After retiring from the Air Force, Tom and Kitty settled in Mobile, Alabama. They worked in various areas for the Archdiocese of Mobile, including marriage counseling and public affairs. Tom, along with his son Tom, Jr., founded Video One Teleproductions to produce videos, TV commercials, and televised mass for the homebound. Photography was a longtime hobby of Tom's. He was a lifelong learner and early adopter of technology. Once he got things figured out, he was ready to move on to explore something new. After turning the video production business over to his son, Tom and Kitty moved to Charter Club in Palm City. Never one to really retire, he continued his love of aviation, his hobby of computers, known to some as Mr. Mac, and his philosophizing with other retired men at Panera Bread. Tom was also a fixture at Holy Redeemer Catholic Church, tapping his feet and hands to Mickey Maniscalco and the band's uplifting music. Tom spent his final 20 months at Palm City Nursing and Rehab, where he received excellent care from the loving staff. He is survived by his wife Kitty, daughters Christine Thomas, Michael, of Greeley Co., and Catherine Madran Crow, Clifford Patrick, of Palm City, and grandson Dorian Thomas, of Los Angeles. He is preceded in death by his parents, his beloved sonny boy, Tom Stout Jr., his sister, Mary Jane Svener, his brother, Arthur Stout, a niece and a nephew, many dear friends and colleagues from his long life, and his lost crew members. Visitation will take place from 4 to 6 p.m. on Wednesday, July 22, at Forest Hills Funeral Home, Palm City, Florida. Father John Kisparek will celebrate a mass of Christian burial at 10 a.m. on Thursday, July 23, at Holy Redeemer Catholic Church in Palm City, Florida. Military honors and committal ceremony will be held on Monday, August 24, at South Florida Veterans Cemetery, Lake Worth, Florida. Donations in Colonel Stout's honor may be made to Wounded Veterans Relief Fund, 300, Prosperity Farms Road, North Palm Beach, Florida, 33408. Posted online on July 19, 2026. Published in Treasure Coast, Indian River Online. Florida Airport Expansion in Cards Given Certain Conditions. Opinion: Vero Beach Regional Airport has been in the news a lot recently. Breeze Airways added flights. American added one. JetBlue cut its flight to JFK in New York. Florida City changes rule on homeowner. Vero Beach Ball tops opinion on July 13. The Port St. Lucie Mayor and Council voted to approve the MPUD Zoning Regulation Book and Concept Plan P26026, Tradition MPUD Amendment No. 16, allowing the rezoning of longtime residential land to commercial development. This decision raises serious fairness and transparency concerns. Residents who will bear the greatest impact deserve the same consideration as developers and commercial interests. This property was zoned residential for decades, and homeowners bought with that understanding. We expected that two blocks from our homes would someday be neighbors, not commercial development. Instead, the city has now approved a commercial use just 750 feet, about 2.3 blocks, from where we live. Changing the rules after people have invested in their homes is simply not right. The Planning and Zoning Board, Mayor, and Council approved this rezoning without first obtaining or releasing essential information, building plans, occupancy layouts, wetland impacts, and verified traffic studies. Without these details, what exactly are officials basing their decision on? The lack of transparency alone should have been reason to deny the request. During the hearings, officials referenced a formula comparing residential and commercial development. But that formula fuels a cycle: commercial growth is used to justify more residential growth, and residential growth is then used to justify more commercial expansion. They claimed not to want additional residential growth, rooftops, yet their own logic guarantees it. Commercial developers don't build unless residents exist to support their projects. Everyone knows that. I plan to appeal this ruling. I hope others who recognize that this process is flawed will speak up. The current system does not serve residents, and it must be addressed. Joseph Mucciolo, Port St. Lucie First. It was brought out in his hearing that Martin County teacher Matt Theobald did make remarks about Charlie Kirk, under Matt's mom's Facebook page and sent out to friends. As a former dean, I always looked for intent. In this case, Matt had no intention of making his thoughts go public. Someone superimposed several of his comments on Matt's Facebook picture and sent it out without his approval. This act is theft. An act meant to defame Matt. Secondly, Matt testified he never talked to his students about Kirk. The administration had 6 months to prep for this case. Not one parent or student was found to testify against Matt. Superintendent Michael Main said he feared pickets outside our schools. This never happened over Matt's comments. One teacher was brought in to testify against Matt. It was found out this person represented an opposing union. Thirdly, it was revealed another teacher spoke against Kirk at the same time as Matt's post. This teacher had a similar record as Matt, years of stellar evaluations and no violations. This teacher was given a reprimand. Why was Matt so harshly punished? Main never personally interviewed Matt. If I were going to make the decision to suspend a student, or in this case terminate a person's career of 17 years, I would have talked to that person, face to face, before making any decision. In my humble opinion, firing Matt was an easy out, eliminating the Martin County Education Association president that has been a thorn in Maine's side the past 2 years, maybe even terminating MCEA down the road. We have the opportunity to make a wrong into a right. Let justice prevail. Let common sense prevail. Marty Bielicki, Stewart, is former dean of Martin County High School and in the Florida Coaches Hall of Fame. I just received my vote by mail ballot and was pleased to find a separate sheet, in English and Spanish, providing updated information advising me of my change to new congressional District 9. Also listed were the dates of the next two elections, the primary on August 18 and general November 3. A heads-up was also provided on the 5 most common mistakes to avoid when voting by mail. Plus, a reminder to be sure to mail the ballot at least 7 days before the election so it arrives in time to be counted. An important reminder includes the voter certificate that must be signed and is found on the ballot return envelope in the red box. If a mistake is made, voters are advised the ballot can be returned to the election office and a new ballot issued. My thanks to Leslie Swan, Supervisor of Elections for Indian River County, for her continued high standard of efficiency and competence in her service to voters. Ruth Sullivan, Vero Beach, conducted elections in Michigan for 16 years as a municipal clerk. I want to express how proud I am of Vero Beach and the fantastic festivities planned for our country's 250th birthday. The Downtown Friday event in May was a fun and patriotic start that built great anticipation for the holiday. While the parade and the fireworks on the 4th of July were wonderful, my favorite event was the Colonial Costume Ball at the Heritage Center July 3rd. Attending the ball in costume truly felt like stepping back in time. The Heritage Center was beautifully decorated, the period music was authentic, and it was wonderful to see so many people participating in the traditional dances. I really felt as if I were attending a genuine colonial ball. Kudos to everyone who made this happen. It was a well-planned and highly enjoyable event. Lori McFadden, Vero Beach, thank you for your recent coverage of the proposed property tax amendment. I am writing to express my opposition to this constitutional amendment. While most Floridians support lowering taxes and reducing unnecessary spending, this rushed proposal will not achieve all the desired goals. As a Republican and civic leader, I believe it is essential for officials in Tallahassee to develop a comprehensive plan that incorporates feedback from county and city officials, community leaders, and residents. We all value the quality of life and economic freedom of the Sunshine State. Unfortunately, the consequences of this hurried approval process will negatively impact vital aspects of life in Florida. Peter Webb, Port St. Lucie. I feel that someone is pulling my leg with the suggestion of a voluntary agreement that data centers will pick up the additional cost for power, whose increased cost is caused by the massive use by data centers. This voluntary agreement suggested must be someone's idea of a cruel joke. Instead, I'd like to suggest something the data center's owners will not like. As part of the local approval process for these monsters, make it a requirement that they construct and maintain in perpetuity their own power plants. I know this will be a huge cost to the developers, but it will be a cost to do business that will benefit only the data center itself. Donna J. Clayson, Palm City. Congressman Brian Mast is flooding our inboxes with election year emails. No amount of hypocrisy dressed as good news hides that he's involved in cheating. Mast is running in new Congressional District 21, drawn using partisan data his party's governor's staff admitted to doing. Redrawing lines to protect Republican incumbents before votes are cast is not fair play. And they say Democrats are rigging elections. Voting rights groups have sued, arguing the map violates the Fair Districts Amendment, approved by over 60% of voters to ban partisan gerrymandering. Courts haven't ruled on the merits. They declined to block the new maps, citing timing. Mast didn't win new territory. It was drawn for him. If his record the Iran war vote, U.S. Environmental Protection Agency rollbacks, healthcare cuts, big beautiful bill were popular, he wouldn't need new lines to protect his seat. That's not confidence. That's admitting he knows his constituents are questioning his performance. Constituents have protested outside Mast's Stewart office for over a year. He's never there. Now he's not just avoiding them, he's diluting their votes with new territory so those who've lived with his record carry less weight at the ballot box. Lorraine O'Hara, Stewart. President Donald Trump recently went on national TV to rant about election integrity, providing innuendo and lies to support his allegations of stolen elections and massive voter fraud. In the end, having convinced nobody who wasn't already in the Trump tank, he called for the Senate to pass the Save America Act. In February, the House passed the act by a narrow margin, 218 to 213. Since then, the bill has faced significant opposition in the Senate. Senator John Thune has not brought it to the floor despite the president's threats to withhold his signature on various bills important to Americans. The main thrust of the act requires eligible Americans to present birth certificates or passports in person as proof of citizenship to register to vote. It's estimated 21.3 million Americans lack immediate access to documentary proof of citizenship. There are a number of additional provisions in the act that can cause chaos to voters and the local election offices, including vote by mail. This is not a voter ID bill. It is designed to block and make it difficult for eligible people to vote, not to protect elections. Florida has already passed a similar law scheduled to take effect 2027 that is being challenged. We will see what, if any, of this new law survives. Please contact our senators to tell them we do not support this voter suppression act, Senator Rick Scott, 202-224-5274 Washington Office, 407-872-7161 Orlando Office Senator Ashley Moody, 202-224-3041 Washington Office, 407-254-2573 Orlando Office Remember, in a democracy, silence is complicity. Kathleen Jaskolski, Vero Beach I've always found it interesting how people who insist they don't watch Fox News then spout extreme right phrases like Trump derangement syndrome so popular with Fox News hosts. To illuminate the quality of Fox News reporting, this happened on a recent broadcast, one of their hosts was explaining how Smithsonian programs are woke. After naming the titles of several programs, he said, whatever that means. That's a perfect example of Fox News reporting, why try to be a competent reporter by actually trying to find out whatever that means. I realize all politicians are hypocritical to a certain extent, but it is the height of hypocrisy when extreme right politicians pretend the Iran war is a great idea when it's plain they would be screaming about gas prices had a Democratic president initiated it. I have a much different definition of Trump derangement syndrome than Fox News. Mark Orlowski, Fort Pierce Surely even Republicans must be wondering if Donald Trump is a foreign agent working to destroy their party, in addition to working to weaken our country and make us vulnerable to malicious agents. He and Stephen Miller are attacking the Republican conservative value of reducing costs in government as well as methodically removing mainstays of our republic. Is there a tally of their spending spree, such as the huge U.S. immigration and customs enforcement budget increase? The war, gold slathered over everything Trump wants to touch, a Midas fetish, the East Wing demolished for a palace ballroom, the Arc de Trump, Qatar's Air Force One $400 million renovation, retribution prosecutions, firing and rehiring experienced federal workers, lawsuits resulting in reversing executive orders, including tariffs, suing taxpayers for $1.776 billion. Then there's his U.S. expansion wish list: Canada, Venezuela, Greenland, Cuba. In Tom Hanks' World War II series, Adolf Hitler's intelligence general suspected a ruse when the Allies planted a fake dead intelligence officer with plans to invade Bulgaria, not Sicily. Hitler didn't trust intelligence reports and chose to go with his gut to believe the fake information, so he moved the troops from Sicily to keep Bulgaria. When the Allies took Sicily with far fewer losses, Hitler had the general executed as a spy. Does gut intelligence sound familiar? Who will Trump blame for starting the Iran war? Joe Biden? He hasn't blamed him in a while. Or will Trump blame J.D. Vance because he was against starting the war? Wouldn't it be interesting to have ticker tape readings of Marco Rubio's brain as he stands stone-faced next to the blathering Trump? Remember Pogo's, we have met the enemy and he is us? How about, and he is in the Oval Office? Ann Brockman, Vero Beach join the conversation, TC Palm is committed to publishing a diversity of opinions. Email us at tcnletters@tcpalm.com. Letters are subject to editing, must not exceed 300 words and must include your name, address and a daytime phone number to confirm the letter is for publication. We only publish names and cities with the letters. Indian River County I's $63 million hit from Amendment 3 tax reform, a pivotal moment is in the hands of Florida voters. Are local services worth the property taxes that pay for them? Indian River County Administrator John Titkinick, sitting at a table in a conference room in the county administration building, argued local services will be at risk if Amendment 3 passes. St. Lucie Online Annual Unity in Our Community Florida event draws hundreds. The 8th Annual Unity in Our Community, hosted by the Fort Pierce Police Department, was a free, family-friendly event for a day full fellowship and community connection. Hundreds turned out July 15 at the Fort Pierce Recreation Center, 903 South 21st Street. Highlights included free food and refreshments, face painting and bounce houses, canine unit demonstrations, information booths for adults, music. It was an opportunity for attendees to come together and celebrate what makes Fort Pierce such a special place, and provided a chance for residents to connect with local officers and public service professionals, according to city officials. There was something for everyone at this celebration of unity and community spirit. Will Greenlee is a breaking news reporter for TC Palm. Follow Will on X at Off the Beat Tweet or reach him by phone at 772-267-7926. Email him at will.greenlee@tcpalm.com. Florida County would be hardest hit by Amendment 3 property tax reform. St. Lucie County government will be the hardest hit economically in the state if voters approve a statewide property tax reform measure in November designed to give homeowners a tax break. Martin Online. Growing Florida Village likely getting new fire station. EOC Indiantown is likely getting its own emergency operations center and a new fire station after $14 million for the project was approved in the state budget at the request of State Senator Gail Harrell, R. Stewart. Will Max serve Ahi Tuna Dog with dragon fruit like the Dog Pound did? A Stewart hot dog truck cum food stand is planning to open its first restaurant in Port St. Lucie soon. Max Restaurant will be on Southwest Port St. Lucie Boulevard, where Think Greek was.
1: Hello, this is Lynn, and I'll be reading today from the New York Times for Monday, July 20th, 2026. And the first article is, federal agents were told FBI will no longer investigate ICE confrontations. Senior officials deny such a change is in the works, despite guidance shared with agents around the country in recent days. By Devlin Barrett and Hamed Alizis. Federal agents around the country were told in recent days that the FBI would no longer investigate confrontations with immigration agents, cases that sometimes yield evidence that could be used to prosecute Department of Homeland Security agents implicated in violent encounters, according to people briefed on the decision. If enacted, such a change would sharply limit law enforcement scrutiny of immigration agents, as the Trump administration draws mounting criticism over killings at the hands of federal officers. In the last 2 weeks, two fatal shootings by immigration and customs enforcement agents in Texas and Maine have thrust the government's tactics back into the spotlight. FBI managers around the country received a written notice informing them of the change on Thursday, according to the people familiar with the matter who spoke on the condition of anonymity to describe internal communications. The same day, some ICE agents around the country were notified by their FBI counterparts. The guidance shared with them said that the Bureau would stop investigating claims of assaults against Department of Homeland Security agents, the people said. Even though such investigations are intended to determine whether the officers were, in fact, attacked, they can provide a crucial means of gathering evidence implicating the agents themselves. A joint statement by the Justice Department and the Department of Homeland Security, however, denied that any such change was underway. The relationship between DHS and DOJ in investigating assault on federal officer cases has not changed, and FBI will continue to investigate in accordance with agency policy, the statement said. This administration has been clear, anyone who assaults law enforcement will be prosecuted to the fullest extent of the law. Under the change, responsibility for investigating cases involving federal immigration officers would likely fall to Homeland Security Investigations, an arm of ICE, effectively leaving the agency to investigate itself, according to guidance circulated among FBI and ICE agents. Cases involving an assault on a federal officer have been a source of tension inside federal law enforcement agencies for more than a year. White House and Justice Department officials have pushed prosecutors to bring charges in as many of them as possible, particularly as Americans protest the administration's immigration crackdown. Under the federal statute, felony charges can be brought against anyone who forcibly assaults, resists, opposes, impedes, intimidates, or interferes with a federal law enforcement officer. Trump administration officials have claimed that language means anyone who makes physical contact with an agent should be charged with felony assault, which is punishable by up to 8 years in prison. It's abhorrent to ever touch a law enforcement officer, which is why anytime anybody does that, and it's a federal officer, we'll prosecute them, the acting Attorney General Todd Blanche said in an interview in May on CNN. An investigation by the New York Times found that the Trump administration had filed charges against more than 550 people for assaulting federal officers. Of the more than 400 cases that had been resolved, nearly half had unraveled, with charges being thrown out or withdrawn, or the defendants being acquitted. Under the Trump administration, when ICE agents have shot and killed people, the FBI has been assigned to scrutinize a narrow question, whether the agents were assaulted before the gunfire. While the Bureau in past administrations has investigated potential civil rights abuses and law enforcement misconduct, it has been limited from doing so in high-profile ICE shootings over the last year, according to law enforcement officials. However, FBI investigations involving an assault on a federal officer could yield evidence that is valuable to other cases, including future civil rights investigations or prosecutions of an ICE agent. If that responsibility shifts to Homeland Security investigations, it would leave a gap in holding immigration agents to account, according to the people familiar with the matter. Homeland Security investigations does not have jurisdiction to investigate civil rights violations, so putting the change into practice would make it far less likely that shootings of unarmed people by ICE agents would be investigated to determine if the agents broke federal law. The enforcement crackdown in President Trump's second term has resulted in nearly two dozen people being fired on by federal immigration agents since January 2025. Six people, including three U.S. citizens, have been killed as a result of those shootings, nearly all of which involved officers firing into vehicles. On July 7th, in Houston, an ICE agent killed Lorenzo Salgado Arroyo, a Mexican immigrant who had lived in the country for more than three decades, during a traffic stop while he was driving to work with three passengers. He was not the target of the ICE operation, federal officials later acknowledged. In Maine, on Monday, an ICE agent shot and killed a Colombian man who was also in his vehicle. He was identified as Joan Sebastian Guerrero, according to a spokesman for Senator Angus King, a Maine independent. And the next article. Trump gutted civil rights agency, stifling U.S. scrutiny of workplace bias. A little-known federal office spent decades investigating potential discrimination by government contractors until it was stopped by the Trump administration. By Coral Davenport. Federal investigators were working in early 2025 to wrap up a two-year inquiry into claims of pervasive sexual harassment and discrimination at a company that makes weapons, vehicles, and cybersecurity tools for the Pentagon. The investigators had found, among other things, that some male managers at a Norfolk, Virginia Navy shipyard had demanded oral sex and other sexual contact from female employees in exchange for promotions and overtime pay, and that black women had been paid less and promoted less frequently than men, according to three people with knowledge of the findings. The government was zeroing in on a resolution to propose to the company, Bay Systems, a BAE, to make seven-figure payouts to workers and to adopt reforms or risk losing its roughly $8 billion.

workers, said Sam Maiden, who led the investigation of Bay and retired from the government last year. We were so angry that they wouldn't get the remedy that should have come to them. Bay never received the investigation's findings or the proposed settlement, according to a company spokesman, Tim Painter, who said an internal investigation did not substantiate employee claims of harassment and discrimination. He said that the company was committed to creating a respectful and equitable workplace, adding, "We do not tolerate harassment or retaliation." The abrupt and previously unreported demise of the investigation illustrates the far-reaching impact of Mr. Trump's moves to unravel anti-discrimination policies enacted more than a half a century ago in response to the civil rights movement. The Bay inquiry was one of thousands of investigations being conducted at the time by the Office of Federal Contract Compliance Programs, an obscure Labor Department agency created in 1965 under President Lyndon B. Johnson to prohibit discrimination by government contractors on the basis of race, religion, gender, and national origin. When Mr. Trump took office last year, the agency had jurisdiction over approximately 35,000 contractors that employed 20% of the U.S. workforce, about 34 million people. The office had also become a target for conservative and pro-business groups, which complained that its audits were onerous and unfair. Records show that the agency was scheduled to launch about 2,000 inquiries in 2025, all of which were derailed by Mr. Trump's order. Among the companies spared additional scrutiny was Tesla, whose chief executive Elon Musk oversaw Mr. Trump's initiative to shrink the federal government. Records show that the Labor Department office had opened an audit of the company's Fremont, California plant in October 2024 as Mr. Musk was pouring millions of dollars into the Trump campaign. Mr. Musk, whose company SpaceX is also a major federal contractor, had long harbored intense antipathy for the agency and its procedures and was furious about the Tesla investigation, according to two people who worked with him on the matters and spoke on condition of anonymity to describe private conversations. 2 months after Mr. Trump's executive order, the administration appointed a corporate lawyer to oversee the agency after she had represented SpaceX in other dealings with the Labor Department and had sued the Civil Rights Office on behalf of another client. She immediately began to dismantle it. The agency has been gutted, down from about 480 employees on Mr. Trump's first day in office last year to about 75 as of May. Mr. Trump's current budget proposal calls for eliminating it entirely, a move the White House argues would ensure fairness for all Americans. For far too long, the Office of Federal Contract Compliance Programs has been used to promote and enforce unconstitutional, racially discriminatory employment practices, said Taylor Rogers, a White House spokeswoman. By ending the weaponization of the OFCCP, the president is protecting the basic civil rights of every American to be treated based on their individual merit and hard work, not the color of their skin. A spokesman for Mr. Musk did not respond to requests for comment. To understand the impact of the collapse of a key civil rights agency in the heart of the federal government, the New York Times interviewed current and former agency investigators, as well as workers and executives at several contractors that had faced audits. The Times also reviewed written complaints from workers, in addition to legal filings and other documents obtained via Freedom of Information Act requests. Those included a heavily redacted 100-page report on the Bay inquiry. Of the investigations thwarted by Mr. Trump's order, the Bay case stood out to investigators because of the seriousness of the allegations and the fact that the inquiry was so close to a potential settlement. Government investigators had visited the shipyard and interviewed hundreds of employees, including nearly 100 women who had described their firsthand experiences in detail, investigators said. Several women interviewed by investigators told the Times that they had hoped a settlement would end their troubles.

0: Instead, the problems are all still going on, said Vernita Thurman, who worked as a painter in the Bay Shipyard for 20 years before leaving last year and who remains in contact with her former colleagues. Other women who still work at the shipyard offered the same assessment, speaking on condition of anonymity out of fear of retribution. One said she called the investigators for months after the executive order with no response. She said she learned that the investigation was over only when a Times reporter contacted her and some of her colleagues. A civil rights era agency hated by Elon Musk. Since its founding nearly 61 years ago, the Labor Department's Contractor Compliance Office has conducted tens of thousands of top-down audits of companies searching for patterns of discrimination in pay, hiring, and promotion. The more well-known Equal Employment Opportunity Commission, another civil rights-era agency upended by the Trump administration, was designed as a forum for workers at any company to file individual discrimination complaints. The Labor Department office, in contrast, initiated audits of government contractors, often randomly and sometimes in response to complaints. The idea was that any company doing business supported by taxpayers should be held to exemplary standards and could face scrutiny at any time. Companies were required to turn over statistics on employee demographics, salaries, and hiring, and to make employees available for interviews with investigators. The office typically opened about 2,000 workplace audits every year, with some of the investigations lasting years. Over time, the office's mandate grew. The Obama administration added sexual orientation and gender identity to the forms of discrimination it would investigate. It documented many cases of discrimination against women and minorities, and, at times, against white men. Between 2014 and 2024, the office won $260.8 million in compensation for 250,900 workers, according to agency data. More than 22,600 workers received new job opportunities or salary adjustments. There is no public data showing these numbers for the entire life of the agency. Some of the nation's biggest companies have been required to respond. In 2020, for example, the office found that Wells Fargo had discriminated against 34,193 black job applicants, compelling the financial services company to pay them a combined $7.8 million, reform hiring procedures, and report on those changes for 5 years, records show. A spokeswoman for Wells Fargo declined to comment. That year, the nation's largest business lobby, the U.S. Chamber of Commerce, argued in a legal brief that the office should be eliminated, saying its audits routinely involve excessive and arbitrary demands, leading to regulatory overreach and coerced settlements, including massive monetary awards. The group filed its brief as part of dueling lawsuits between Oracle, a technology giant, and the Labor Office, which claimed that the company owed $400 million in compensation to underpaid female, black, and Asian employees. Both lawsuits were ultimately dismissed. Oracle did not respond to a request for comment. Mr. Musk's views of the office stemmed from a broader opposition to any government entity that sought access to his company's data and practices, according to the two people who worked with him on these issues and spoke with the Times. One said Mr. Musk considered the audit process emotionally draining. The agency had audited two SpaceX launch sites in recent years, in Florida in 2019 and in Texas in 2021, and found no patterns of discrimination, according to agency records. The Tesla factory under review had been the subject of complaints from some employees who said that they had been subjected to racial slurs and racist images. Representatives for Tesla and SpaceX did not respond to requests for comment. The lawyer appointed to lead the office shortly after Mr. Trump's executive order was Catherine Eschbach, who, in addition to her work for SpaceX, had represented a separate company that had tangled with the agency. That firm, a large janitorial contractor called ABM, had undergone audits at 10 sites in 2024 and had engaged in dueling lawsuits with the compliance office. The agency's process violates the Constitution in multiple ways, to say nothing of basic notions of fairness, Ms. Eschbach wrote in a September 2024 legal complaint. In December 2024, ABM signed two settlements with the office, which claimed that the company had discriminated against black and white job applicants in favor of Hispanic applicants. In the settlements, which the Times obtained through a Freedom of Information Act request, the company agreed to pay $1.1 million to the applicants, and the company agreed to drop its lawsuit against the agency. A spokesman for ABM, Michael Valentino, told the Times in an email that the company consistently denied any violation or discrimination. He said ABM had acted appropriately and in compliance with applicable law and federal directives at all times. After the Trump order in January 2025, the government directed the company not to implement or pay those agreements, Mr. Valentino wrote. The sudden change was striking even to some lawyers who had worked with companies targeted by audits. It's like somebody pulled the plug out of the wall, said John Fox, a lawyer who has represented ABM and other companies in dealings with the Labor Department office. A spokeswoman for Ms. Eschbach, who left the office last September and is now an official at the EEOC, referred questions to the Labor Department. In an email, a department spokesman said Ms. Eschbach had no involvement in the ABM matter in her role at the agency because the settlements had been closed by Mr. Trump's executive order, and Ms. Eschbach had not joined the office until March 2025, 2 months later. When she arrived, Ms. Eschbach moved quickly to establish a new direction for the office. She sent an email to employees during her first week calling for an autopsy of actions and regulations. In the email, which was viewed by the Times, she directed them to stop much of their work enforcing discrimination rules and investigating companies, and added that many would lose their jobs. With the administration-wide DOGE agenda, we will be right-sizing the agency, she wrote, using the acronym for the Department of Government Efficiency, the initiative headed by Mr. Musk at the start of the Trump administration. Hundreds of investigators and lawyers were soon put on leave or transferred. Those who remained were tasked with drafting language to rescind regulations banning most forms of discrimination that the office had spent decades rooting out. They also began reversing rules that required contractors to maintain a workplace free of harassment and that prohibited them from retaliating against applicants and employees for discussing their pay. Ms. Eschbach wrote that the office would continue to enforce two regulations barring discrimination against veterans and people with disabilities, since those groups were still covered by separate laws. While thousands of companies avoided additional scrutiny after Mr. Trump's order, some of the largest of those firms had forged close ties with the president and his administration. Among them were Amazon, Google, Meta, and the construction equipment company Caterpillar, all of which donated to Mr. Trump's inauguration and would later contribute to the construction of a new White House ballroom. Audits of Amazon, Meta, and Caterpillar that had begun in 2024 were killed. Google had been scheduled for a 2025 review. None of the companies responded to requests for comment. Legal experts said that without the compliance audits, many workers may never know about discrimination in wages, hiring, and promotion, which can be invisible without access to the kinds of records that companies were required to provide. It proactively audited federal contractors before workers even knew they were being discriminated against, said Jessica Stender, the policy director at Equal Rights Advocates, a nonprofit legal organization that represents workers. Now that oversight is gone. claims of sex acts for overtime. The Bay Shipyard in Norfolk has been a target of worker complaints for years. In 2013, 166 female shipyard workers sued the company for harassment and discrimination, winning a $3 million settlement that was distributed among the plaintiffs, although the company denied liability. The settlement, reached in 2016, also required shipyard managers to follow a detailed list of procedures aimed at ensuring that women would be protected from harassment and that they would be more equitably paid and promoted. But when the settlement expired after 2 years, the troubles reemerged, said Joshua Friedman, a lawyer for the employees. Mr. Friedman advised his clients to file complaints with the Labor Department's compliance office. We thought the federal investigation might be able to make it stop, Mr. Friedman said. The Labor Department investigators began their audit in April 2022. They walked through the shipyard where they found sexist and racist graffiti, the investigator said in an interview. Women told investigators that some male managers had used sexually explicit nicknames to address female workers, according to interviews with the investigators and employees, and documents viewed by the Times. Workers told investigators that the troubling behavior occurred repeatedly over years, often from the same small group of managers. One worker said that a manager told her that he would put a baby in her, documents show. Another said she was routinely asked what color underwear she was wearing. When women refused demands by some managers for sex acts in exchange for overtime pay, managers would retaliate, the investigators said. Their report cited actions such as lowering performance evaluations, inequitable distribution of overtime hours, job assignments, and retaliatory write-ups. Everyone saw what was going on, the patterns, said Ms. Thurman, the former painter at the shipyard. All the shenanigans, all the years of not getting the same pay, and you know you won't get a fair chance when you go to HR. Bay did not provide specific answers to a detailed list of questions about the investigation. Mr. Maiden, the lead investigator, said the evidence was so sound that he was confident a settlement would compensate the workers and compel the company to halt similar practices in all of its work sites. We were ready to go with it, writing it up, said Mr. Maiden. After Mr. Trump signed the order, the acting labor secretary directed the office to cease and desist all investigative and enforcement activity. The employee interviews and the data investigators had gathered would be for nothing. The payments and workplace reforms they had hoped to propose would never come to pass. And next, they left to help family back home, and then the earthquakes hit. Mass migration, which defines modern Venezuela, has heavily marked the earthquake too, saving many who had left, but also making their grief harder. By Emma Bubula. Her WhatsApp video to her mother was quick and casual. A clip showing her dinner plate with pasta and chicken, her face and a thumbs-up sign. It was an anodyne update between a mother who had migrated to Brazil and her 16-year-old daughter in Venezuela, part of a daily deluge of voice notes, photos of manicures and selfies of braced teeth smiles, stickers, and summer holiday plans. But after the video, sent at 5:30 p.m. on June 24th, the girl, Angelina, stopped texting. At midnight, after her mother, Liliana Figueroa, heard that earthquakes had hit her daughter's town, she texted again. Mama's baby, she wrote to Angelina at 12:37 a.m. Where are you, my beautiful daughter? Honey, she wrote at 12:38 a.m. Honey, again at 1:18 a.m. Honey, again at 4:27 a.m. All her messages went undelivered. The body of Angelina, a bubbly, extroverted girl, was found in the rubble of a residential tower in La Guaira. When the news reached Ms. Figueroa, she was thousands of miles away, Like nearly 8 million Venezuelans, she had left a broken economy to build a livelihood abroad and support her daughter. Mass migration defines modern Venezuela, and it heavily marked this disaster, too. The earthquakes, which have killed more than 4,800 people, ravaged the northern Venezuelan coastal state of La Guaira, a place where virtually every family has a member abroad. Migration saved many Venezuelans who survived simply because they were living abroad, but it also made their grief harder. Some, like Miss Figaro, made long, grueling trips home, turning a much-awaited homecoming, a sacred milestone in a migrant's life, into trauma. Others could not return. They either did not have the money to make the trip or lacked legal status in the countries where they lived and could not risk travel across borders. Children lost parents that they hadn't seen in years, layering fresh grief over years of longing. Parents like Miss Figaro mourned children whom they had mostly seen through a phone screen, leaving them grasping at an absence that was palpable, but also untouchable. Migration is hard, but at least you have the video calls, Miss Figaro said as she stood in front of the morgue in La Guaira, where she was looking for her daughter's body. But there are no video calls to the sky. Miss Figaro still writes to Angelina, her only child, almost every day. A grim homecoming. Years of economic decay have fueled one of the largest displacement crises in decades, scattering millions of Venezuelans across the globe and creating a sprawling network of long-distance relationships, phone calls, and monthly remittances that extends thousands of miles from Venezuela. So when the earthquakes struck, their impact rippled instantly across oceans and borders, striking families from Miami and Madrid to Bogota and Sao Paulo. Many migrants rushed onto planes, buses, and cars for journeys meant to find their families that often turned, somewhere along the way, into trips to mourn them. John Harrow Portel Pino, a Venezuelan who works as a security guard on ships in Lima, Peru, sold his iPhone and his motorbike to buy a bus ticket to Caracas when he heard his daughter, Francesca, 19, was trapped in a collapsed building. I wanted to be Superman and fly here and find my daughter, Mr. Portel Pino, 45, said. Instead, the journey took him 6 days. Like many others, he carpooled with fellow migrants who had also lost someone, sharing a long, quiet ride. Once he arrived, he said he dug in the rubble for over a week before finding his daughter's body. Along La Guaira's hard-hit coastline, a bleak repatriation was taking place. Migrants who had come back were sifting through their collapsed childhood homes looking for their parents' bodies, inspecting remains at morgues or carrying their relatives' ashes. I had wanted to come back, said Rafael Alberto Gomez Munoz, 44, who returned from Colombia and was now holding a wooden box containing the ashes of his sister, Mary Angela Gomez, 39, outside a crematory in La Guaira. But not like this. He had not seen her for 10 years when she died, trapped in her collapsed apartment with their mother, who also died. Moises Lionel Perez Negrete, 26, a graphic designer, said that over 8 years of living in Bogota, Colombia, he had constantly missed home. He missed the sting of hot sand under his bare feet as he walked from his apartment in the tall tower blocks of La Guaira to the beach. He missed his mother, his grandmother's cooking and drinking beer with his friends. I wanted to be eating empanadas with Mum, he said as he sat by the rubble where his mother had been trapped for 2 weeks. Instead, I got used to eating a few meters away from the corpses. Sacrificing guilt. Mr. Perez Negrete said that a month ago his mother told him she wanted to join him in Colombia. He was excited but asked her to wait until he could rent a bigger apartment where she could also stay. If I had just told her, come here right away, she would have come. She'd be here with me now, he said. The earthquake shattered the fragile balance many migrants carry between sacrifice and guilt over having left loved ones behind. I wish I had a time machine to return here, said Miss Figueroa, Angelina's mother, so I would have gone with her. The girl lived with her father, who was separated from her mother and was also killed. By the time Miss Figueroa made it to the morgue, the authorities told her that the rain had washed away the identification number drawn on Angelina's chest and that they could no longer locate her body among the hundreds being stored there. With most of the girl's relatives killed by the quakes and her mother abroad, there was nobody to look for the body, Miss Figueroa said. She only found a few of her daughter's belongings in the wreckage, her favorite shorts, her coconut-scented body lotion, her notebook, and then there were the selfies and the voice notes, which were not just memories, but the actual substance of the last years of their relationship. When a coroner showed her a photo of a corpse's hand for identification, she was able to compare it to a WhatsApp photo Angelina had sent just days before, showcasing her new manicure. She used her smiling photos to help the authorities also identify her body through her braces. The photo of the suitcase Miss Figueroa had bought for a trip around Venezuela she was planning with Angelina, and the screenshots of the money transfers that she sent her daughter every month became the bitter evidence of everything she had been striving for. What am I going to do now if everything I did was for her? She asked. No return. For many migrants, losing the reason they endured and often punishing life abroad has been disorienting, but at the same time, they also lost their reason to return. After the U.S. military captured Nicolas Maduro, Venezuela's president, in January, many migrants hoped they could go back home. But just as the earthquakes dealt a severe blow to Venezuela's economy, they also tanked many families' plans to return. I don't want to come back to Venezuela ever again, Mr. Portopino said as he sat on the rubble that had buried his daughter. After receiving his daughter's ashes, he said he was going to take them with him to Peru. I want her to be there with me, he said. Other migrants could not even go back to claim their dead. Venezuelans in the United States who do not have legal status or cannot afford the trip grappled with the news from afar. Vanessa Roque, 31, a Venezuelan migrant in Virginia, said she lost both her parents and a sister in the quakes. Because of her undocumented status, she did not want to take any chances by traveling. I could not see them, hug them, or touch them, Miss Roque said, adding that she followed their burials on her phone. All I could do was watch dirt being thrown over their bodies. Mass migration combined with tightening border policies meant that many migrants were forced to try to help rescue their families or recover their bodies remotely. They sent cash and photos for identification and tried to arrange the delivery of the ashes abroad. But mourning them from afar left them trapped in a numbing haze. Everything is frozen as if it was a dream, Miss Roque said. She had not seen her family since she left Venezuela in 2019. I never saw them again, she said, and I never will. In the next article, is New York's love-hate relationship with horse carriages over at last? By John Leland. New York City Council seemed poised to finally ban carriage horses from Central Park this week, with a strong push from the council speaker and conditional support from the mayor. If the ban goes through, it will be the end of an era. That era, of course, is the era of battles over carriage horses in Central Park. Almost from the day the first ones appeared in the 1860s, critics have sought to ban or regulate them. The American Society for the Prevention of Cruelty to Animals, or ASPCA, was formed in 1866 after its founder witnessed the mistreatment of a New York carriage horse. It's inaugural seal, which now adorns the founder's grave at Greenwood Cemetery in Brooklyn, shows a sword-wielding angel protecting a cart horse from its abusive driver. Yet for all the controversies around them, the horses and their carriages have remained a part of the iconography of New York, at least in the imagination of tourists who plop down a city regulated 72-22 for a 22-minute drive. After all, what is New York, the imagined New York, that is, if not the romantic wonderland where Robert Redford and Jane Fonda ride a horse-drawn carriage in the opening scene of Barefoot in the Park, or where Alec Baldwin's character takes his mother for a carriage ride in 30 Rock. Never mind that the mother, played by Elaine Stritch, dies of a heart attack on the journey, or that the real-life Alec Baldwin declared carriages to be rolling torture wagons for nature's most dignified creatures. Something about horse-drawn carriages inspires people to seek an authentic New York experience by engaging in a patently inauthentic one. Horses were the original mode of transportation in the city, the drivers of industry. They pulled buses and streetcars and hauled building supplies for a growing metropolis, and by 1863 they were pulling leisure rides in Central Park. By the late 19th century, their manure alone, an estimated 100,000 tons a year, filled vacant lots in piles of up to 50 or 60 feet high. They died in numbers as high as 15,000 a year, their bodies sometimes sitting on the streets for days or weeks. The city created the Department of Sanitation in part to handle all the carcasses. By the 1870s, New Yorkers had named a small inlet in southern Brooklyn Dead Horse Bay for all the bodies dumped there by the nearby horse rendering plants. The area is now closed to the public because of high radiation levels, presumably unrelated. When gas-powered automobiles began to proliferate in the city in the 1900s, they were welcomed as a less polluting alternative to horses. They also spurred calls to ban horses from city streets for the safety of both people and horses. Yet the horses remained. In the 1930s, they were still the preferred engines for many milk deliveries and other short hauls. A 1931 census estimate put their local population at 22,156 and holding steady. Animal welfare advocates, including the ASPCA, established side street fountains and troughs for the horses to drink from. By mid-century, the organization maintained 43 troughs and even had a designated inspector, John Gotchi, whose work afforded a unique perspective on city neighborhoods. Residents on the east side, he told the New York Times in 1946, used the troughs to do their laundry, leaving a sudsy mess for the horses. In lower Manhattan, near the fish market, down and outers used the troughs to wash stolen fish, often leaving a dead fish or two behind. Cigarette smokers and illegal parkers, then as now, were a blight on the city's amenities. But you can't fight the automobile. Once essential workhorses, predecessors to those supersized Amazon cargo bikes, faded from city streets, leaving only carriage horses carting tourists on quaintly anachronistic strolls, an industry that peaked in the late 1970s and 80s. As concern for the horses took hold among New Yorkers, few of whom actually rode the carriages, the city mandated that the horses get 5 weeks of vacation a year. It also required them to wear diapers or bun bags. Last year, the New York Post reported that carriage drivers sometimes use the diapers themselves, citing a shortage of open bathrooms or hitching posts. On Wednesday, at a Marathon City Council meeting about the proposal to ban horse-drawn carriages, impassioned voices argued on both sides, including carriage drivers and the parents of Romansh Mahajan, a visitor from India who died trying to save his mother after she was thrown from a runaway carriage. For us, Every night is a nightmare, the young man's father, Deepak Mahajan, testified by video call from India. We close our eyes and we relive that carriage ride, the screams, the helplessness, and the moment our son's life ended before ours. The meeting lasted more than 9 hours. If the council passes the legislation, now known as Romance's Law, it will go into effect in June 2028, ending 165 years of carriage horses in Central Park. But for the horses, this week was relatively chill, thanks to the heat. By city ordinance, they do not work when the temperature hits 90. And the next article. Mourning one tragedy at sea, a family is devastated by another. The Boyces went out on the San Francisco Bay to spread the ashes of one of their own. Then a wave toppled their boat. By Suma Carlamangela, Madalena Rubin, and Heather Knight. The Boyce family and their friends had finally completed a sad task, 11 years in the making. On Tuesday morning, a lovely warm day, they had sailed from San Francisco's northern waterfront, passing under the soaring towers of the Golden Gate Bridge and into the sparkling Pacific Ocean. There, they scattered the ashes of one of their own, Maria Boyce, who had died by suicide in 2015 at age 32. Miss Boyce, an avid surfer, had loved the water, and the ocean seemed like a fitting final resting place. But just a few hours after the family sought to find closure from one tragedy, a new one struck. While they were returning to San Francisco on Tuesday afternoon, a wave slammed into their three-deck cruiser, a vessel called Volare, the Italian word for flying. It tilted on its side and began to take on water rapidly. Some of the 20 people on the boat tumbled overboard, while others became trapped inside the main cabin. Two people died. Two more are officially missing, but were last seen in the cabin of the sinking boat and most likely went down with it. The tragedy struck a Northern California family that had already withstood several unexpected and painful deaths, according to family members. "Half of my siblings are gone," said Ralph Boyce, 77. "It just makes no sense." Mr. Boyce's older brother, Clifford, died of his injuries in the boat accident. Their sister, Carol, was in the cabin along with Clifford's wife, Jackie, and both are presumed to have drowned. Mr. Boyce said that it was his daughter whom the family was on the water to mourn that day, but he had been unable to make the journey from his home to a remote part of Washington State. Some survivors of the accident declined to be interviewed, and others could not be reached. This article is based on interviews with family members of the survivors and those who died, as well as accounts from those involved in the rescue and from the authorities investigating what happened. At the center of the group on Tuesday's trip were the Boyce siblings, who grew up in the 1950s and 60s on a dairy farm near Sacramento. John Boyce, 62, the youngest, was the captain of the boat, a political consultant and former naval officer who lived in Stockton, about 80 miles east of San Francisco. He owned the 50-foot fiberglass cabin cruiser built in Taiwan in 1980 with his wife, Miriam Lyell, who was also on board. His sister, Carol Boyce, 74, known for her easy laugh, had joined the trip along with her two adult children. And their oldest sibling, Clifford Boyce, 79, an outgoing man with a large circle of friends who lived on a prune orchard north of Sacramento, was on the vessel with his wife, Jackie, 77. Ralph Boyce said that he and his two brothers had endured the untimely deaths of several children. John's daughter, Sophia, died of an accidental drug overdose at age 22. One of Clifford's children, Cheryl, died at age 13 in 1994. In addition to Maria, Ralph lost another daughter, Andrea, in 1995 at age 22. "It's been a lot of tragedy," Ralph Boyce said. On Tuesday, after the family spread Maria's ashes and visited Angel Island, a scenic state park, The boat headed past Alcatraz Island, the site of the infamous former prison, on its way back to the harbor. The morning's calm conditions had deteriorated. Winds had picked up, gusting to about 30 miles per hour, and the waves may have reached about 4 feet high in the middle of the San Francisco Bay, said Brian Garcia, a meteorologist with the National Weather Service. Around 3:20 p.m., the boat was slammed by a wave and began tilting heavily, authorities said. Water rushed in. Several passengers were thrown overboard while others were trapped inside a cabin on the vessel's middle level. Mike Montoya, 38, was driving a small commercial fishing boat a few miles away with a friend when he saw what looked like smoke billowing in the distance. The two sped over. It was like a scene out of the Titanic, Mr. Montoya said in an interview. One man, bobbing up and down in the waves, clung to an inflatable ring and shouted that he could not swim. A few feet away, a woman grasped onto a kayak. A man who appeared to be the captain, wearing a corduroy hat that read Volare, hung onto the bottom of the vessel, which was already halfway submerged. People trapped inside the cabin of the boat scrambled as water flooded in around them, Mr. Montoya said. Among them was Yvonne Thatcher, Ralph Boyce's oldest daughter, who had been pushed to one side of the cabin as furniture and chairs went flying. She was able to reach a door while the boat was sideways and climb out, her father said. Outside, Mr. Montoya and his friend maneuvered their small 22-foot boat around the wreckage, past life jackets, wooden ladders, couch cushions, purses, and speakers floating in the waves. One by one, they pulled people from the water. One was an older woman who had apparently organized the gathering of family and friends. She kept saying, "I'm sorry, I'm sorry. I got all these people together for this memorial," Mr. Montoya recalled. Denny Payne, whose husband is part of the extended Boyza clan, and her childhood friend, Tondra Miller, had been retrieving their jackets from the boat's cabin when the rogue waves struck the boat. They were able to run back up to the top deck, holding hands, but soon were tossed into the choppy bay waters. People were clutching one side of the boat, making it tip even more, so they decided to spread out. The longtime friends treaded water and encouraged each other to keep kicking, recalled Miss Miller's sister-in-law, Kira Madruga, who was not on the boat but learned what had happened later from Miss Payne. The Whitecaps were tall. At some point, Miss Payne turned around to look for her friend. Miss Miller was gone. Inside the boat, it took only a few minutes for water in the cabin to rise up to the shoulders of the people stuck inside. Mr. Montoya said, "Just a small air pocket remained." Mr. Montoya and his friend lobbed fishing weights, lead balls that weigh about a pound, at the glass windows. A young family member pounded on the windows to try to crack them to free people. Inside the cabin, the passengers pressed their fists to the glass. Within minutes, only the maroon top of the ship was still above the water, and soon it had sunk entirely on its way down to the bottom, 120 feet below. Rescue crews, which had arrived from cities across the Bay Area, began ferrying people to shore. Clifford Boyza was first, as he wasn't breathing and needed cardiopulmonary resuscitation. Paramedics soon pronounced him dead. All of the survivors were soaked. Some were missing shoes. Others had scrapes on their heads and cuts on their legs. One woman repeatedly cried out for her mother, who was missing. The following day, on Wednesday, family and friends of the passengers gathered at a Coast Guard debriefing in the city. A chaplain said a prayer. Quinn Madruga, the brother of Miss Miller, who was still missing, said he left the gathering certain of the worst. The next day, the authorities found a body floating in the water west of Treasure Island. Mr. Madruga was able to provide the coroner with details about his sister's tattoos, a chili pepper and a sun, that confirmed it was her. "I lost my breath when they told me," he said. Miss Miller lived in the city of Folsom in the Sacramento region and had an adult son. She loved boating and used to motor to McCovey Cove, the waterway outside the Giants baseball stadium, where she would wait for homers sailing over the outfield fence. She was fearless, said Ms. Madruga, her sister-in-law. Clifford Boyce's wife, Jackie, and his sister, Carol, were believed to be trapped in the boat's cabin and remain missing. A family dog also died in the accident. It's unclear exactly why the boat sank, and officials say it could take longer than a month to finish investigating. The authorities located the wreckage of the boat on Friday and might try to bring it to the surface. Several boating experts said the boat may have already had a leak or that its portholes may have been open, allowing in a deluge of water when it rocked. They said that its sudden tilting could have pushed all the passengers to one side, making matters worse. Usually it takes a combination of those kinds of things just at the wrong time to cause something like this to happen, said Randall Sharp, a marine accident investigator in the Bay Area. John Boyza did not respond to requests for comment. A local news outlet reported that he had shared a statement that said he saw Clifford as a mentor and role model to me growing up. I cherished him, and much of the person I am was formed by his example. The loss of him is a crushing anguish. He asked for privacy while his family processed their grief. We and several families have suffered a horrific loss. Ralph Boyza said he couldn't wrap his head around how such a tragedy had happened. John was an experienced captain, his brother said, and often took relatives out for summertime excursions under the bridge. He knows what he's doing on the water, Ralph Boyza said. I just can't imagine what could have done this. And now, with just a little bit of time left, I'm going to read the headlines from the rest of the paper. In national news, drug deaths rising in the West. The increase is in contrast to a national decline in overdose fatalities. The reasons are a matter of debate. In international news, transit line in an Arctic city. Jacinto Marquez left Angola for Canada's frozen edge. Now he is running a bus service in Iqaluit. Indian activists' hunger strike. The police took away Sonam Wangchuk, who has protested botched exams affecting millions of students. And in sports, not second best to the Jazz. If Utah had had the top pick in the NBA draft instead of number two, Darren Peterson was still the choice. In the arts, the internet, the band. Members of the innovative group discuss how they managed to branch out and still grow stronger. A most challenging odyssey. To film the movie, its director and cinematographer made use of modern tools and classic techniques. In business, sanctions could imperil dollar. The Trump administration has recently sought to scale back the measures as adversaries develop workarounds that some experts worry could erode the currency's supremacy. And a World Cup betting bonanza. The soccer tournament has helped propel the prediction markets, Kalshi and Polymarket, to new user records, creating what may be the largest gambling event in history. And in obituaries, the first Irish actress to win Oscar, Brenda Fricker, 81, was honored for playing a stoic mother in My Left Foot and achieved cult status as a pigeon whisperer in Home Alone 2. And this has been Lynn reading from The Times. Thanks so much for listening. I hope you have a wonderful day and a great week. Take care.
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2: Good morning, and thank you for tuning in to the Talking Information Center Network. I'm Laura Kerrigan, your volunteer reader. Today is Monday, July 20, 2026, and here's your news from USA Today. Our top story, wildfire seasons grow in ferocity. Smoke, sheer destruction only spreading, shows data. This is written by Ignacio Calderon and Stephen J. Beard. A new heat wave will bring another round of scorching temperatures as fires in the West continue to grow in what already has been a deadly fire season. The Babylon Fire in Utah now covers 100,000 acres, and the Aspen Acres fire in Colorado is nearing that size. This follows what had been an historically warm winter, turning into a historically warm first half of the year. So far, 2026 is the nation's second warmest in 132 years of record-keeping. USA Today analyzed decades of wildfire data compiled by federal agencies, which include fires of at least 1,000 acres for the western United States and at least 500 acres for the eastern United States, to see how things have changed. From 1984 to 2024, more than 16,000 large wildfires have burned 179 million acres. That's an area larger than Texas, or that of the 15 smallest states combined: Rhode Island, Delaware, Connecticut, Hawaii, New Jersey, Massachusetts, New Hampshire, Vermont, Maryland, West Virginia, South Carolina, Maine, Indiana, Kentucky, and Virginia. And the amount of land burned is not equally distributed over the years. By the early 2020s, the average annual acres burned had nearly tripled compared with the 1990s. Though summer is still the predominant wildfire season, the average acreage burned in winter, spring, and fall have increased too. This is according to the analysis. In December 2021, the Marshall Fire erupted and tore through Colorado communities, leading to large-scale evacuations. It became the most destructive fire in the state. More than 1,000 homes were lost. More recently, in March 2026, the Morrill Fire ignited in Nebraska and quickly became the state's largest, reaching more than 640,000 acres. Well, there's certainly never been a wildfire without ignition. There's never been a wildfire without fuel. So climate is not the only factor, but we do have multiple lines of evidence that climate change is contributing to the increase in areas burned, says Noan Diffenbaugh, professor and senior fellow in Stanford's Doerr School of Sustainability. In 2025, a study found that, depending on the region, climate change can account for one-third to as much as 80% of the burned area in the western United States from 1992 to 2020. Wildfire smoke is a major contributor to air pollution and is slowing, or even reversing in some regions, decades of progress to clean the air. About half of the smoke generated between 1997 and 2020 could be linked to climate change, so that's quite a large number, said Loretta Mickley, an atmospheric chemist at Harvard and co-author of the study. If we zero in more recently from 2010 to 2020, those numbers increase. The states hit hardest are Washington, Oregon, and California, said Mickley. These are places with large forests that generate a lot of smoke. They also have experienced a loss of winter snowfall. Not all fires are bad. They can help keep forests diverse and keep pest populations in check. A historic suppression of fires from the 20th century, however, has led to denser forests, which can lead to fires growing in size and intensity. Fire is sensitive to weather conditions, so a rainy or dry year can shape a fire season. The latest forecast from the National Weather Service's Climate Prediction Center shows Colorado and Utah might get some relief from above-normal precipitation, while the Pacific Northwest could see dry and hot conditions in the coming months. There's a lot of just chaos in year-to-year weather, said Mickley, but the big picture shows increasing fire when you look at the overall trend over a number of decades. Also on the front page, we have this headline, UCLA rare books heist exposes shortfalls. Ruse reveals security upgrades long overdue. This is written by Mark Ramirez. Last year, staffers at the University of California, Los Angeles East Asian Library were going through a box of viewed books from the school's special collections when they noticed something was amiss. The box included rare and time-worn Chinese texts, some worth thousands of dollars, but closer inspection revealed the bound manuscripts were not what they seemed. Instead, they were counterfeits, affixed with fake identification tags, printed characters spilled down their unweathered pages rather than hand-scrawled ones. They checked the records to see who last requested to see the books. The name, Alan Fujimori, a name they'd been tipped off to after similar incidents at other universities. Libraries. UCL growing probe found that Fujimori and others had borrowed other Chinese texts since 2020, worth more than $200,000, some of them centuries old, and also returned fake copies in their place. The investigation ultimately led to the August 2025 arrest of one man, Northern California resident Jeffrey Ying, age 39, and the unveiling of an elaborate ruse involving fakery and multiple back-to-back flights to Asia, where federal authorities say the stolen items were sold. This one's interesting, said FBI Special Agent Alan Grove, part of the Bureau's 20-member National Art Crime Team. In some instances, he was able to check out books, saying he was a researcher. Then he would return with dummy books. In other cases, he would sneak in the dummy books and perform the swap on scene. Ying, a resident of Fremont, California, often traveled to and from China within several days of the thefts, wrote Grove in an affidavit submitted as part of the government's federal complaint. Among the books found missing from UCLA's collections were classic compendiums of Chinese cultural heritage. They included Tangshi Punhua, a 14th-century compilation of Chinese poetry from the culturally significant Tang era, valued at about $70,000. Yazi Guan Wahian, a massive multi-volume anthology of ancient Chinese prose commissioned by the Quan Dynasty's Kangxi Emperor in 1685 and worth nearly $17,000. And also the Xian Mu Kui, a $42,000 manuscript published in 1929 as part of a highly sought-after collection of Chinese ink rubbings and woodblock prints compiled by bibliophile Chua Tao Zeng during the post-imperial Chinese Republican period. The materials stolen by Mr. Ying were rare and unique books, more akin to cultural heritage objects, read an impact statement submitted to the court by Athena Jackson, who directs the UCLA library system. The loss of access to these materials and the difficulty in replacing them affected our ability to provide resources that scholars from around the world engage with to further our understanding of China and its history and culture. Ying exploited what then had been a vulnerable security practice related to the loaning and returning of items from the school's special collections. This is according to authorities. For the university, wrote Jackson, the loss was more than monetary, piercing the confidence the public places in public libraries. UCLA, she said, had already gotten comments from the world expressing doubts about our security and stewardship of rare items, with such concerns especially high in China and among China diaspora communities. The theft eroded the trust that scholars, booksellers, and communities place in us to safeguard and steward rare and unique materials, wrote Jackson. A History of Library Heists. Several prestigious university libraries feature rare book collections made available to researchers for scholarly purposes. While some have suffered thievery before, they've typically been targeted by institutional or industry insiders. In 2017, administrators at the Carnegie Library of Pittsburgh were heartbroken to learn that hundreds of rare books, art prints, and maps worth more than $8 million had been purloined from its rare books room. Greg Piori, the room's former manager, and bookseller John Schulman pleaded guilty several years later in a resale scheme that investigators found had transpired over

pleaded guilty to swiping $25,000 in rare books from the institution. The 22 books by authors such as Walt Whitman, Jack London, and Henry David Thoreau were all recovered. At a time when security measures were more relaxed, hard-up antique print dealer Robert Kindred spent the summer of 1980 pillaging rare books and antique illustrations from academic libraries nationwide. Kindred, whose crimes were detailed in the book, Torn from Their Bindings, A Story of Art, Science, and the Pillaging of American University Libraries, was sentenced to 5 years in federal prison. Unfortunately, these things happen more frequently than most people know, said David Stork, an adjunct professor of materials science and engineering at Stanford University near Palo Alto, California. They're often discovered only when the next person interested in this rare manuscript looks at it years later. At UCLA, a ruse unravels. The missing books at UCLA's Eastern Asian Library were so unique, they weren't in general circulation, meaning anyone wanting to see them had to submit a request, wrote Grove in his affidavit. Once pulled from secured storage, such books would be presented to the requester in a tagged box for in-house viewing at UCLA's Charles E. Young Research Library, then returned to storage after review. In this case, as staff eventually discovered, the box had been returned, but the books themselves had been replaced with fakes. Grove, one of two FBI art crime team members based in Los Angeles, said UCLA staff had learned the name Alan Fujimori was linked to a known book thief responsible for similar thefts at the University of California, Berkeley. The university's probe, he wrote, showed that in February 2020, a person by that name failed to return to UCLA two borrowed 14th century and 16th century Chinese texts worth a combined total of $132,700. From October to December 2024, someone named Jason Wang requested six rare Chinese books from UCLA, including Shi Wan Mo Kui. Librarians found those books hadn't really been returned, but instead had been replaced by dummy copies with fake ID tags. As with the East Asian Library manuscripts, these books weren't in regular circulation, but could be reserved and checked out from UCLA, even after being transferred from other UC campuses in Southern California. But until a very recent change in library policy, he said, anyone could borrow such materials from the school by simply applying for a library card online, which did not require showing a government-issued identification or even a photograph. Additionally, wrote Grove, books could be returned via a Dropbox or directly to a person. At the time, however, the policy did not include a thorough review of the item being returned. Theft scheme on borrowed time. As the library's probe developed, officials began to believe Alan Fujimori and Jason Wang were one individual, wrote Grove in his affidavit. They gathered security footage, linked to each visit, and shared it with staff, who identified them as the same person. In the weeks that followed, 5 dozen full-time and student personnel at 3 UCLA libraries were trained to keep an eye out for the suspect and alert university police should they spot him. Then, said Grove on August 5, 2025, a person named Austin Chen submitted a request to borrow 8 rare Chinese volumes from UCLA. Later that day, after Ying entered the library and awaited his quarry, he was arrested without incident by university police. Ying was found to have a fake California ID with the name of Austin Chen and 2 library cards under the name of Chen and Jason Wang. Additionally, officers found a room key card for the nearby Hotel Angelino. Police executed a search warrant at Ying's room and found blank manuscript books mimicking the ones he'd requested. They also found the books' names printed on paper resembling the labels on the dummy books previously returned. Grove checked Ying's travel records and found he'd flown into Los Angeles from Hong Kong earlier that day and planned to fly to China the following afternoon.

0: Other travel likewise coincided with previous thefts from UCLA libraries, with flights soon after to Seoul and Shanghai. Assistant U.S. Attorney Mark Williams of the Central District of California, who prosecuted the case, said the items were eventually sold abroad, but he declined to provide more details. Demand for high-value Chinese antiquities is on the rise, said archaeologist Gino Casperi of the University of Bern in Switzerland. Domestic Chinese interest in antiquities has surged, said Casperi, whose 2025 documentary, Among Thieves, detailed his undercover investigation into the illegal black market for such goods. Items are prized not only for their material value, but because they embody prestige, national heritage, extreme rarity, and cultural capital. Hong Kong is a major hub for illicit trade. This is according to Casperi. Porous borders, legal loopholes, and limited law enforcement open the door for looted items to obtain new and legal paper trails that help boost their resale value. Because some items' illegality and rarity make them too risky for the open market, they circulate discreetly among elite collectors rather than through ordinary shop sales. Highly prized antiquities are also sought for fraud schemes in which they're donated to museums for valuable tax write-offs, he said. Gangchen Chen, an assistant professor of Chinese literature and culture at Emory University in Atlanta, said more bibliophiles and private collectors in China can now afford items that official institutions won't touch. He expressed surprise that UCLA library staff didn't check the rare manuscripts as soon as they were returned, considering their value. Maybe they're used to all their visitors being serious scholars, and Jeffrey Ying exploited that assumption, he said. They don't want to be fortresses. Neither Jackson, UCLA, nor UC Berkeley responded to requests for comment. Attempts to reach Ying through his attorney were unsuccessful. Ying's brother, Richard Ying of Brooklyn in New York City, called the case very interesting, but said he wouldn't speak further without the family's lawyer's blessing. Earlier this month, Jeffrey Ying, who faces up to 10 years in federal prison, was sentenced on one count of major artwork theft to time served, just under a year, and a year of home confinement plus 3 years of supervised release. A restitution hearing is set for early August. Williams said UCLA is seeking just over $200,000. He added that prosecutors had sought a larger sentence for Ying, but respected the court's decision. Stork, whose teachings at Stanford include a section on art forgery and theft, said judges may sometimes be reluctant to issue harsher sentences when it comes to stolen cultural items, seeing such crimes as nonviolent and marginally consequential. They don't quite appreciate the cultural significance, said Stork, author of Pixels and Paintings, Foundations of Computer-Assisted Connoisseurship. They have guidelines on cash value, but anyone who works in art knows that cash value and cultural significance are not always aligned. Museums and libraries holding valuable materials walk a fine line, said Stork, seeking a balance between maintaining effective security and making the work available for public enrichment. They don't want to be fortresses, he said. That compromise underscores the Association of College and Research Libraries guidelines governing security of special collections materials. Research and access are at the heart of cultural heritage work. Read the guidelines security section. Administrators must carefully balance the responsibility of making materials available to researchers with the responsibility of ensuring the preservation and long-term availability of materials. Photo identification is one measure, the association suggests, though it acknowledges that requiring government-issued IDs can present barriers to access for many underserved researcher populations. The association also suggests limits on and inspection of personal materials brought into reading rooms. Grove told USA Today that in his experience as an art crime agent, unique and rare items that are stolen have a decent recovery rate thanks to the Bureau's National Stolen Art Database. But those recoveries don't happen right away. It's often years or decades later that we'll get a call saying an item is up for auction, he said. My hope is always that they'll be recovered, but they often take time. Also on the front page, we have the column by Susan Page, who is the Washington Bureau Chief for USA Today. Today's headline for her is Trump's message is stuck in 2020. Broken elections claim has a familiar ring. With less than 4 months to go before crucial midterm contests, President Donald Trump was naturally focused on the election in his primetime address to the nation. The election 6 years ago, that is. With rambling remarks and an ominous tone, the president traced the U.S. election system from his 2020 defeat until now as so broken and so vulnerable, blaming Chinese interference, mail-in ballots, deep state figures who suppressed evidence of problems, and even TV networks that had declined to air his July 16 address live, calling ABC and NBC part of a plot, and said their licenses should be revoked. This is worse than any third world country, declared Trump, dismissing with a mocking tone that mainstream conclusion that elections in the United States face challenges but show no signs of significant fraud. There's no third world country that has elections like we have. Plenty of documents, but no solid evidence. Despite announcing the declassification of a blizzard of documents, he provided no evidence that any U.S. elections returns had been compromised, including the race he lost in 2020, but has long claimed was rigged against him. Georgia Senator John Ossoff, a Democrat, called Trump the world's most famous sore loser, delivering a primetime presidential sour grapes address. Meanwhile, he told reporters his war in the Middle East spirals out of control and the cost of living continues to rise for Americans across the country. Flanked by flags and standing in front of a gold curtain in the East Room, Trump set the stage for a sprint to an election day likely to be difficult for Republicans. Democrats expect to regain control of the House of Representatives, putting them in a position to subpoena witnesses and launch investigations into the administration, and might even be able to win control of the Senate, too. What the president said and what he didn't say. The Capitol's trepidation about the president's address was bipartisan, albeit for different reasons. Senior Democrats accused Trump of using the speech to undermine faith in the election process that will unfold in November. Ty Cobb, a White House lawyer during Trump's first term, went further on PBS's NewsHour, saying he thought the speech was intended to add the predicate that he needs to declare an emergency at or about the time of the elections. Some Republicans, especially those on the ballot this fall, worried not about what Trump said, but what he didn't say, that he remains fixated on his past defeat rather than voters' concerns about the cost of gas, food, housing, and health care. In brief opening remarks, the president did not acknowledge any economic concerns, describing the stock market as booming and noting inflation had eased last month. "We're doing great," he said. Trump spent even less time discussing the war in Iran, a conflict that has enmeshed the United States in a war with no easy exit. "We won in Venezuela," he said. "We are likewise winning big in Iran, and you'll see the fruits of that labor very, very shortly," he said. That echoed the president's assurances in his last primetime address to the nation on April 1, when he lauded overwhelming victories on the battlefield and suggested the conflict would wind down after another 2 to 3 weeks of military strikes. That speech was on April 1, day 33 of the war. For those keeping count, the address on July 16 was on day 138. Presidential primetime addresses we have known. When Trump's primetime address was announced early in the week, many commentators and members of Congress assumed he would be talking about the war in Iran, now aflame again after a fragile ceasefire disintegrated. That would fit the template for a White House primetime address, a venue typically reserved for announcements of the most consequential sort, to announce the start of a war or offer condolences after a national tragedy. This time, Trump decried the election system and demanded passage of the Save America Act, which would limit the use of mail-in ballots and require proof of citizenship to register to vote. The only reason you wouldn't do it is if you want to cheat, he said. Well, there's little chance the bill is going to pass, though. It's now stalled in the Republican-controlled Congress. Our next headline. FDA says new Taylor Farms lettuce sample positive for cyclospora. This is written by Anthony Thompson. A sample of shredded iceberg lettuce supplied by Taylor Farms de Mexico has tested positive for cyclospora, say federal health officials, noting that the lettuce was collected as part of an ongoing investigation and is not included in the company's recall. The investigation has raised questions about whether there is more lettuce that puts people at risk. In the latest update from the Food and Drug Administration, the agency said July 18 that a sample of shredded iceberg lettuce from Taylor Farms de Mexico had tested positive for cyclospora. The sample was not part of the lettuce recalled on July 17. The FDA said the contaminated sample was collected through targeted import surveillance as part of the agency's investigation. The agency said Taylor Farms confirmed the positive sample is not part of the company's voluntary recall. The company is working to identify whether any part of this implicated lot is available in commerce or in consumers' homes, say the FDA. The positive lot is being detained while the investigation continues. The latest development came a day after Taylor Farms in Mexico announced it was voluntarily removing all iceberg lettuce sourced in central Mexico from the U.S. market, following the FDA's traceback investigation. The agency said additional information would be released as it becomes available. On July 17, the FDA said its traceback investigation identified Taylor Farms de Mexico as the common supplier of shredded iceberg lettuce served at Taco Bell, where infected customers reported eating before becoming ill. The company is based in Guanajuato, Mexico, and the FDA said Taylor Fresh Foods also recalled certain market-side brand-bagged lettuce products sold at Walmart. The recalled Walmart products include 12-ounce and 24-ounce market-side iceberg salad bags and 8-ounce and 16-ounce market-side shredded lettuce with a best-if-used-by dates ranging from July 18 through August 3, 2026. Customers are advised to discard the products or return them for a refund. Taco Bell said July 17 it had removed all lettuce supplied by Taylor Farms from its restaurants after federal officials linked shredded iceberg lettuce served at locations in Indiana, Kentucky, Michigan, Ohio, and West Virginia to the outbreak. Walmart also removed selected market-side iceberg lettuce products from stores in 27 states as a precaution. It said that no confirmed illnesses had been tied to the retail products. Taylor Farms has said that no Taylor Farms-branded salad kits or packaged salads are associated with the outbreak. Cyclospora is a microscopic parasite that infects the intestinal tract and can cause prolonged diarrhea, nausea, stomach cramps, bloating, and other gastrointestinal symptoms. Federal officials have said the outbreak has sickened people in 34 states. Well, let's turn next to USA Today Forum. Today's topic is summer travel. And here is a sampling of what people think about that. The first one's from Scott Piepenberg from Pennsylvania, who says, "You only get the vacations you work for and deserve. Any vacation, even a short, unspectacular one, is important to just be able to get away for a while. What obligation do companies or the government have to lower prices? Airlines should be free and able to charge what the public will bear. After all, this is a capitalistic society, and cheap airfares are not an inherent right. I've cut back on entertainment, but haven't made any travel cuts. The economy needs help, but not government help. People need to understand that nobody is owed anything. You only get what you work for and deserve." Our next opinion comes from Debbie Shepherd of North Carolina, who says travel is mostly unaffordable and I don't see an end in sight. Vacation time is important. It's a nice break from everyday life, and families get to make wonderful memories. But with gas, airline tickets, lodging, and food prices high, it's just not affordable to take a long vacation or one where families travel far away from home. I won't be taking a long vacation this year. I might drive an hour or more away from my home and might spend one night, but that is the extent of what I can afford. I've changed my plans and no longer travel more than 200 miles from home. I can't afford the gas for longer trips, and lodging is high, especially in a tourist area in the summer. I try to find things to do that are local to me and free. Maybe one day when prices are more reasonable, I'll travel, but I don't see that happening until maybe next year. I grocery shop sales only and use my local store coupons. I plan my errands carefully and no longer go back and forth across town to pick up items I need. I order more from Amazon since I'm a Prime member and don't pay for shipping, and that helps. I cut back on my water and electricity usage where I can and dropped cable television. I only have one streaming service, and I use Libby to read books for free online or go to my local library. I no longer go out to eat as I used to. I might go out maybe twice a month. I meal plan, and I cook at home. The economy's struggling, and I don't see interest rates dropping anytime soon. People who are on fixed incomes or retired with no ability to work a second job are really stressed. Some have no families to lean on or to help them. Young families can't save enough money to buy a home, with the housing market out of control at the moment. A lot of young people are still living at home because they can't afford an apartment. The U.S. economy is horrible, and I don't see any help from the government. Again, we're reading opinions from around the United States on summer travel. Next, let's hear what Joy Harris of California has to say. High prices have affected my spending. Sure, I don't buy a lot of unnecessary extras. I have several maintenance issues I have to spend money on, and I'm trying to search for the best deals. The U.S. economy is awful. Prices are too high in every way. Groceries, insurance, electricity, and other service bills, and gas. All the while, this president is spending our taxpayer money on vanity projects like the ballroom and the arch. The government cuts services that help the average American, yet wastes money on non-essential projects for the president. The Republican lawmakers are afraid to act on all this waste. It is really shameful. And then finally, we have an opinion from Rich Campbell of Pennsylvania, and he writes, travel memories are precious. Too many can't afford to make them. When I was a kid in the summer of 1969, my dad took our family to St. Croix in the U.S. Virgin Islands. I remember the fun and excitement with my first plane ride, including a jet and a propeller plane, to sailing, the beach, seeing an old fort, Christiansted and Frederickstead, and going to the easternmost point of the United States. I remember little details, like a couple stranded because there was a Pan Am airline strike, and how shopping carts were left on the side of the roads all over the island. Also, an improvising lounge singer in the restaurant sang to my father, "You look like Nixon's brother," and to me, "Someday you'll be president." Well, I did become the president of a staff organization at work. Some affordability tips I've picked up: stay in a hotel or B&B with a free breakfast and load up on it as the biggest meal of the day. Have snacks for lunch and get takeout for dinner at least some of the time. Many hotel rooms have a fridge and a microwave, or stay in a rental where you can make your own meals. I didn't have firm travel plans months ago, but I'm definitely not going to fly anywhere and rent a car. I'll travel within a few hours by car, and even with that, I'm more conscious about driving places and cutting back. It stinks for lower and lower middle income people with food, gas, housing, and healthcare all going up way more than the inflation rate. But I guess the rich are doing okay. And again, that's today's forum on summer travel. Well, let's turn now to the money section of today's USA Today. Our lead story is called The Inflation Divide. The trend is lower, but why do prices seem higher than ever? This is written by Daniel D. Vizet. Consumers learned July 14 that inflation cooled in June, thanks in part to falling gas prices. But prices still rose. In fact, the 3.5% annual inflation rate for June was higher than the inflation rate in any month of 2025. Inflation is complicated. Prices can be down for a month, as they were in June, but up for the year. A falling inflation rate doesn't necessarily equate to falling prices. And consumers mostly care about the price they're paying at the supermarket right now. Our direct personal experiences with prices aren't always reflected in the national inflation figures, said Elizabeth Renter, senior economist at NerdWallet. Here are answers to all the inflation questions you were afraid to ask. Is inflation rising or falling? Well, that's a tricky question. Prices rose 3.5% in the year that ended in June. A month earlier, in May, the annual inflation rate was 4.2%. So between May and June, the annual inflation rate went down. In that sense, the annual inflation rate is falling. But what about prices? Well, even though the inflation rate dropped in June, prices were still 3.5% higher than a year earlier. Prices are almost always rising. Over the past 5 years, the annual inflation rate has ranged from a low of 2.3% to a high of 9.1%. Prices often fall from one month to the next. In June, for example, consumer prices declined by 0.4%, but prices usually rise from 1 year to the next. When they rise by just 1 or 2% a year, consumers may not notice. When they rise more quickly, shoppers suffer. Slowly, steadily rising prices are the norm, said Renter. It's when inflation is higher than normal that it's particularly painful and noticeable. If inflation is falling, why are prices still so high? A lower inflation rate does not mean there's no inflation. As of June, prices were still rising at a rate of 3.5% a year. That is significant inflation. For context, between January 2012 and January 2021, the annual inflation rate never ranged higher than 2.9%. For most consumers, however, the annual inflation rate tells only part of the story. Inflation has been elevated more or less continuously since 2021. Over the past 5 years, prices have risen more than 25%. In other words, an item that cost $100 5 years ago might cost $125 now. The inflation rate doesn't necessarily tell you how people are feeling, said Ryan Sweet, chief global economist at Oxford Economics. The average consumer looks at price levels, he said. The level of prices hasn't come down. The difference between annual inflation and the cumulative effect of inflation over multiple years can create a disconnect, say economists, understating inflation's impact on consumers. After half a decade of high inflation in the 20s, consumers have generally been unhappy with high prices over the last few years, says Bill Adams, chief U.S. economist at Fifth Third Commercial Bank. But inflation is usually reported as the change in prices from a year ago. Well, what does a lower inflation rate mean? When the annual inflation rate falls from one month to the next, it typically means prices are falling, or they're rising at a slower rate than before. Prices don't rise and fall in lockstep. Gas prices dropped by 9.7% in June, but food prices rose by 0.2%. Clothing prices rose by 3.9% in the year that ended in June, but used vehicles prices dipped by 1.8% in that year. Is the inflation rate ever negative? When the economy falls into recession and consumers stop spending, the annual inflation rate can slip into the negative. In the brief COVID-19 downturn of 2020, the annual inflation rate sank as low as 0.1%. The Great Recession pushed inflation into the negative in 2009. Sometimes prices fall across the board over an extended period. That phenomenon is called deflation, and it's bad because it signals a stagnant economy. The United States experienced deflation in the Great Depression. Is there an ideal rate of inflation? If there's a sweet spot for inflation, it might be the annual rate of 2%. That's the Federal Reserve's target rate for inflation. A little inflation is a good thing, say economists. If the inflation rate is too high, consumers feel the pain. But deflation can seed economic calamity. People assume that all inflation is bad, said Sweet. We want a little inflation because it greases the wheels. The 2% Fed target is an arbitrary number, say economists, representing a level of inflation that will support economic growth and keep consumers and companies borrowing, investing, and spending. Our next headline, Australia's retirement system gets a fresh look. Trump looks into it after Social Security's issues. This is written by Daniel D. Vizet. President Donald Trump has said his administration is looking very seriously at Australia's retirement system, which requires workers to participate in a savings program akin to the 401k. What does that mean for the future of our own 401ks? And what about Social Security? America's retirement system is far from perfect, say retirement experts, and a big piece of it is in crisis. Social Security, our National Retirement Trust Fund, faces potential insolvency by 2032, and only about half of private sector workers participate in the workplace retirement plans that are supposed to supplement Social Security. Australia's retirement system is different and arguably better. Employers are required to pay 12% of worker wages into a 401k-style account for every employee. A national pension delivers extra income to retirees who don't have enough income and assets to get by. An international ranking of retirement systems, the Mercer CFA Institute Global Pension Index, gave the United States a C-plus in its 2025 report. Australia got a B-plus. If you were inventing a retirement system from scratch today, you would almost certainly do something like the Australian retirement system, said Andrew Biggs, a senior fellow at the Libertarian American Enterprise Institute. Well, what's so great about retirement in Australia? Australia's retirement system is superior, say Biggs and others, because it protects retirees from poverty while requiring workers to save for retirement. And Australia still ends up spending considerably less of their GDP on their program than we do, says Andrew S. Truth, director of the Center for Retirement Research at Boston College. Under America's system, millions of workers save nothing for retirement. Social Security protects retirees from poverty, but at an unsustainable cost. More money is going out of Social Security than coming in, and a once plentiful cash reserve is dwindling. When the reserve runs out, if nothing is done, the federal agency will have sufficient funds to pay only about 83% of full benefits. Well, this is according to an estimate from AARP. Trump has repeatedly touted Australia's retirement system. It's worked really well, incredibly well, and very respected, said Trump at a July 6 White House event to launch Trump Accounts, the federal savings program for children. And we're going to be talking about that with Congress and see if we can implement it, he said. Why is Trump studying Australia's retirement model? Trump hasn't publicly stated exactly how the United States might tap Australia's retirement model, but we can find hints in his executive actions. Earlier in the year, Trump signed an executive order that will broaden access to retirement savings for workers whose employers don't offer 401k-type plans. The order creates a new website, TrumpIRA.gov, that workers can use to enroll in a private sector retirement plan. It calls for the site to be active by January 1, 2027. Trump's order coincides with the coming launch of the Savers Match, a 2022 initiative of the Biden administration that delivers up to $1,000 a year in matching retirement contributions for lower-income workers. The Trump IRA plan is tailored to boost the share of American workers who save for retirement. The president wants to help everybody in the United States get a retirement account, like every Australian worker has a retirement account, says Teresa Ghilarducci, a labor economist at the New School for Social Research. Access to tax-favored retirement plans is widening as more states introduce automated savings programs, prodding companies to offer retirement plans and enrolling employees automatically. Starting in 2025, most new 401k plans had to automatically enroll employees rather than leave the decision to them. But that's a far cry from requiring workers to save for retirement, as Australia mandates. What if every worker was required to save for retirement? Would forced retirement saving work in America? On that question, experts are divided. Employers fund Australian retirement accounts, but it's misleading to say that it's the employer contribution, says Romina Boccia, director of budget and entitlement policy at the Libertarian Cato Institute. Ultimately, it comes out of workers' wages. Boca says mandatory retirement savings would hurt low-income workers who might need all of their paycheck to cover the expenses of daily life. Many workers who forego 401k plans probably have a very good reason for doing so, she said. Ghilarducci, the labor economist, takes the opposite view. She believes every worker should contribute to retirement savings accounts, just as every worker pays into Social Security. It's not a tax, she says. It's really saving for your future self. Biggs of AEI say the United States could move toward Australia's model by capping Social Security benefits so that the federal program would eventually be much more focused on lower earners. The Committee for Responsible Federal Budget, a Washington think tank, recently proposed capping annual Social Security benefits at $100,000 for couples as a way to shore up the retirement trust fund. Simultaneously, Biggs says, the U.S. government could require every worker to enroll in a 401k. If everybody is saving for retirement as they should, he said Social Security's job becomes a lot easier. Could Australia's retirement system replace Social Security? Tinkering with Social Security might work, say other retirement experts, but replacing it with Australia's pension system would not. The Australian age pension is far more modest benefit than Social Security. In 2025, annual payments topped out at roughly $28,000 for an individual. This is according to an analysis by the Center for Retirement Research. It is primarily an anti-poverty program. By contrast, Social Security pays up to $62,172 a year in 2026. There's no easy way to transition from what we have now to an Australian kind of system, said Gopi Shagoda, director of the Retirement Security Project at the Brookings Institute. Current workers pay into Social Security with an expectation of receiving the same benefits in retirement that retirees reap today. If the U.S. government replaced Social Security with a smaller Australian-style pension, said Goda, those workers would feel cheated. We've already promised benefits to current and former workers that have to be paid somehow in the future, she said. The details matter a lot here. Well, let's continue reading in the money section of today's USA Today. We have this headline, Tech may turn to AI to help determine whom to fire. New lawsuit challenges growing use of product. This is written by Jessica Guyen. A lawsuit lodged against Meta Platforms accuses the technology giant of using AI-powered software to target people with disabilities or employees on medical leave for layoffs. Legal experts say the legal action, likely the first of its kind against a major U.S. company, challenges the growing use of AI to help make hiring, promotion, performance, and termination decisions. In the lawsuit in Oakland, California, federal court this month alleges Meta relied on AI-assisted systems to score and rank employees on such factors as productivity when it cut thousands of jobs this year, harming employees who missed work because of illness or to care for family members. The 26 anonymous plaintiffs from six states were notified in May that their jobs would be eliminated on July 22nd. They allege the company violated federal and state anti-discrimination laws that shield workers with disabilities who take medical leave or who are pregnant, and they are seeking a preliminary ruling blocking Meta from carrying out the layoffs until they can pursue their claims in private arbitration. Meta denied that the layoffs were conducted by AI. These claims lack merit and are not based in facts, said the company in a statement. Workforce management and organizational decisions were and are made by people, not AI. Increasingly, artificial intelligence is playing a big role in who gets hired. Now at issue is how big a role it played in who gets fired. Employers are increasingly using AI to screen resumes, rank job applicants, and handle preliminary interviews. While these automated tools increase efficiency and reduce headcount, they also raise legal risks. A federal judge in San Francisco recently ruled that enterprise software company Workday must face a class action lawsuit alleging its AI screening software discriminates against job applicants. John Hyman, chair of the employment and labor practice at the Wickens Herzer Panza law firm, said the Meta lawsuit is a warning to employers who rely on artificial intelligence to guide critical employment decisions. While AI can be a valuable tool to inform those decisions, if it penalizes employees for protected absences, disabilities, or other legal protected characteristics, employers will be held accountable, he said. Meta laid off 10% of its global workforce in May, about 8,000 people, part of a restructuring as the company increases its use of AI. The legal question won't be whether an employer used AI, but whether it blindly trusted it, said Hyman. The companies that fare best won't be those that avoid AI altogether, but those that rigorously audit it, understand how it reaches its recommendations, and ensures that a human exercises independent judgment before any employment decision is made. Well, we have some time to read from the sports section of today's USA Today. The lead story is by columnist Nate Davis, who gives his opinion. I'll take football over football every day of the year, in his opinion piece called Let's Get Real. The beautiful game, meh, eye of the beholder, etc., etc. For the football faithful, the World Cup excitement built to a crescendo for the final between defending champion Argentina and Spain. But for the football faithful, we've been subjected to plenty. Training camps and NFL fantasy drafts can't come quickly enough. Yes, admittedly, WC 2026 has had its moments, whether or not you give a rip about soccer. Lionel Messi has been typically sensational. America's guests from overseas have been wonderful by nearly every account, and it's been good to see grass at indoor venues. And let's hope NFL owners take note and do right by their players in the near future. And I love that U.S. men's national team star Weston McKennie is a Lego devotee. Otherwise, here are the 9 reasons I was ready for the World Cup to be over already and primed for the sport this country is truly passionate about to start anew. Number 1, a third place game. What? We're really doing this? Yep. FIFA has typically staged a game or match, I meant match, to determine the team, I meant side, that finishes third overall in the World Cup. Why? Why put more miles on England's Harry Kane, France's Kylian Mbappe, and their teammates just to determine the second runner-up? Who cares? Why risk truly unnecessary injuries? And if the rejoinder is that this is an opportunity to get younger or lesser-known players on each side some international experience, I mean a cap, sorry, well, yes, even I don't like preseason football, and especially not as the tourney's penultimate event. Yet now I'm really bummed that we never got a verdict earlier this year on what will remain an age-old debate, Matthew Stafford's Rams or Jared Stidham's Broncos. Let it go, FIFA. Though among your many sins, this does rate fairly low. Number 2, March Madness or the NFL playoffs. This is not. If you love upsets, blown brackets, deep underdog runs, and the like, then the WC is not for you, particularly in its new and diluted format. FIFA's top-ranked teams are in the final. Its top four were in the semis. Six of the top eight reached the quarterfinals. Number 14, Switzerland, and number 19, Norway, the interlopers, meaning there really wasn't a scintilla of an upset after the round of 16. Also, history will accurately tell you that if you don't root for a Big Ten or SEC squad, European or South American, then your team has no shot. Also, how is Italy, which has failed to qualify for the last three World Cups, currently ranked 15th? Oh, I'm digressing. As for that inaugural watered-down round of 32, with the exception of Cape Verde overcoming 20th-ranked Uruguay during group play, it was pretty much chalk. The new 48-team format offering much more cover to top teams when at least a few used to experience vapor lock in the 32-team group play of years past. No wild-card teams like the 2005 Steelers or 2010 Packers going on a championship run. No George Mason or Florida Atlantic. And all those breathless announcements about teams winning their first knockout round match in decades, like the U.S. beating 61-ranked Bosnia Herzegovina in the round of 32, stop. And as for the USMNT, ... Number 3. America stinks. Yeah, the guy who has appreciated the quality and theater of the NFL for decades wanted to get swept up in soccer patriotism too. And the U.S. victories over Paraguay and Australia in group play made me want to believe there was some substance to this golden generation propaganda. But in the end, as I suspected all along, same old USMNT. Good enough to win the NFC South, Group D, good enough to beat overmatched Bosnia Herzegovina, not able to leverage all of these alleged difference-making stars in their prime on home soil against a beatable Belgian side in the Seahawks' raucous Lumen Field, or Seattle Stadium, per FIFA, and the notion that Christian Pulisic, the guy who skipped the Gold Cup a year ago, while Joe Burrow was desperately trying to make the U.S. flag football team for the 2028 Olympics in his spare time, is some kind of American soccer goat, is an insult to GOATs like Tom Brady and Jerry Rice, to say nothing of Landon Donovan, Clint Dempsey, or Tim Howard. Or perhaps even Jamaica's best ever bobsledder. It's not the golden generation that we thought, said former U.S. keeper Casey Keller on ESPN after America's decisive 4-1 loss to Belgium. Understatement of the tourney. Get me a side in this field I can get behind. Maybe Wrexham. Well, that wraps up today's news from USA Today. I'm Laura Kerrigan, a volunteer reader with the Talking Information Center Network. Thank you for listening and have a great day.
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0: Let's begin today's reading of the Wall Street Journal for today. It is Tuesday, the 21st of July, 2026. And with today's Wall Street Journal, we say hello to Scott.
1: Thank you, John. Good morning. Good morning, everyone. Let's take a quick look at Wall Street as we start the day today. A chip stock rebound yesterday lost steam late in the day and helped to pull down the S&P 500 and the Dow by 0.2% and 0.6%, respectively. The NASDAQ was down by less than 0.1%. An index of U.S. leading economic indicators edged lower last month as consumer spending weakened. Icahn Enterprises has struck a deal to sell auto service chain Pep Boys to a private equity-owned company, Mavis Tire Express Services, for about $700 million. Electric vehicle maker Polestar has confirmed it will not appeal a national security-motivated Commerce Department ban on selling new models in the United States. A federal judge in California has granted a temporary restraining order that prohibits Paramount and Warner Brothers Discovery from closing on an $81 billion merger. In the wake of the 2026 World Cup, which just wrapped up this past weekend, the most popular ever, FIFA is planning to cash in on media rights for the 2030 and 2034 tournaments. BlackRock is leading a debt sale that's targeting at least $12 billion for its massive new El Paso data center project that is backed by Meta Platforms. Ryanair posted a drop in fiscal first quarter profit, hit by lower fares and higher jet fuel costs. The European Union's executive arm has fined Alibaba's AliExpress the equivalent of $630 million, the largest penalty ever handed to a company under the bloc's Digital Services Act. And finally, in the What's News section of page one of the Wall Street Journal, Domino's Pizza is reporting higher profit and revenue for the second quarter, but same-store sales growth slowed. Taking a look at page one on today's Wall Street Journal, the story is headlined, IRS chief spied on colleagues when he worked at J.P. Morgan. Frank Bisignano, the head of the Internal Revenue Service and Social Security Administration, sits atop two government organizations that store vast reams of sensitive financial data about every U.S. taxpayer. More than 10 years ago, he was co-chief operating officer at J.P. Morgan Chase, another perch that gave him visibility and authority over every part of a massive financial institution. At the bank, people familiar with the matter say, he spied on fellow executives, using his authority over the security department and position to access sensitive information and internal communications without an apparent business justification. The executive directed his security staff to use software to snoop in the email of rival executives, including Charlie Scharf, J.P. Morgan's then head of consumer banking, who is now the CEO of Wells Fargo. That, according to some of the people spoken to by the Wall Street Journal. One executive told the Journal he suspected the spying and put a code phrase in his email, which he said Bisignano repeated back to him. Bisignano also accessed a draft complaint from the Federal Energy Regulatory Commission about a questioned derivatives trade that was a confidential document seen only by a few members of the legal department. He also directed his staff to use software to surveil the work of employees, sometimes seeking to track keystrokes, which can show draft versions of written material, other people in the know had said. The people also said Bisignano's goal was to keep a tight rein on employees and use the information to undermine his rivals as he expanded his own responsibilities. No allegations are known to pertain to the improper access of customer information. Around the end of 2012, following years of complaints about his behavior, including allegations of disrespectful conduct toward colleagues and underlings and of the breaking of company norms around the collection of data, Chief Executive Jamie Dimon lost trust in Bisignano and told him he would support him finding a job elsewhere, people familiar with the matter told the Journal. Bisignano left the bank and became CEO of First Data, which later merged with Fiserv, a payments company critical to the digital infrastructure that's used in card transactions and banking. A lawyer for Bisignano, Courtney Forrest, said in a statement to the Journal that he never spied on coworkers. Forrest said he, quote, never directed anyone to look through any employees' or executives' communications or engaged in any form of surveillance. She said Bisignano never accessed a draft FERC complaint, that he and Scharf have maintained a strong personal and professional relationship for years, and that it was false that an executive planted a code word to catch Bisignano reading an email. Forrest also said, Jamie Dimon never asked, encouraged, or suggested that Mr. Bisignano leave J.P. Morgan, and that Bisignano voluntarily left to become CEO of First Data. She also said the claim that Mr. Bisignano's growing responsibilities at J.P. Morgan were accompanied by a pattern of undermining colleagues is patently untrue and inaccurate. After Bisignano left the bank, investigators from the legal department found digital traces of the spying activity, including records that showed email access, some of the people said. As a result, Matt Zames, who took over as J.P. Morgan's sole chief operating officer, increased restrictions on access to sensitive employee information, requiring approval from senior members of the legal department to access email and other data. President Trump selected Bisignano to become chief of the Social Security Administration, the government retirement system, and he was confirmed by the Senate last year. His responsibilities were expanded later in the year when he was appointed to the new position of CEO of the Internal Revenue Service, running its daily operations. Last week, the Treasury Department announced that Bisignano would take charge of the implementation of Trump accounts, the tax-deferred retirement accounts established for children. At Social Security and the IRS, his challenges include modernizing systems that power the nation's biggest benefit agency and tax collection authority, both of which still rely on technology that is more than 20 years old. At the Internal Revenue Service, which has rotated through a half dozen leaders during the Trump administration, Bisignano is also tasked with enforcing the tax law with a smaller staff. The president has complained that the IRS was weaponized against him by political enemies. In May, Bisignano agreed to settle a lawsuit that Trump had brought against the agency for the 2019 leak of his tax returns that included an unprecedented agreement that the government would never review or audit previous tax filings by Trump, his sons, or the Trump Organization, among other actions. Earlier this month, Judge Kathleen Williams sharply criticized the agreement, in part because Bisignano is part of the Trump administration. The federal judge said the president and his family acted in bad faith in bringing the $10 billion lawsuit and said it was brought to, quote, manipulate the judicial process. Judge Williams' ruling does not alter the no-audit promise, but she said the acquiescence to it by Bisignano and others was wholly incompatible with their duties to enforce the law and protect public interest. A White House spokeswoman said Bisignano is a, quote, trusted and talented member of the president's team who is doing an incredible job. Treasury Secretary Scott Bessent said Bisignano's proven executive leadership has improved services at the IRS and cut waste. A spokesperson for Social Security said Bisignano was transforming the agency to deliver world-class customer service. A J.P. Morgan spokesman said Bisignano is distinguished for his grit and determination and that, quote, we applaud his service to our country, both at the Social Security Administration and the IRS. At J.P. Morgan and in his previous role at Citigroup, Bisignano had built a reputation as an administrator and fix-it man with a track record of turning around businesses. Many of his former staff members followed him from J.P. Morgan to First Data and to Fiserv, where he became CEO in 2020, and now to the IRS. At Fiserv, Bisignano helped grow sales of Clover, a point-of-sale payment terminal for credit card payments, and consistently delivered revenue and profit growth that made its stock more than double.

to comment on matters at Fiserv, quote, that are the subject of active litigation, but the attorney said the bulk of the decline in its share price occurred under the leadership of his successor as CEO, Mike Lyons. Bisignano said, my experience working for leaders such as Jamie Dimon, Sandy Weill, Tony Terracciano, Henry Kravis, and Scott Nuttall has prepared me for the privilege of serving the American people. The son of a customs officer at Port Newark, Brooklyn-raised Bisignano was a rising star at Citigroup and its predecessor firms in the 1980s and 90s. Dimon, who was a top executive there in those years, was impressed by Bisignano's operational abilities. After Dimon was fired from Citigroup in 1998 and later became CEO of Chicago-based Bank One, he tried and failed to hire Bisignano, people familiar with the matter said. In 2001, Bisignano's profile was raised when, as Citi's deputy head of technology and operations, he helped lead Citi's response to the September 11th attacks on the World Trade Center. Standing outside Citi's office a few blocks north and directing employees to safer locations. After Bank One and J.P. Morgan merged in 2004, Dimon attracted Bisignano to join with an executive job as chief administrative officer. Bisignano was tasked with tackling complex back office problems as J.P. Morgan looked to integrate the multiple companies that it had acquired in a short number of years. In 2011, Dimon selected him as head of the mortgage department, replacing Scharf, after former Marine Captain Jonathan Rolls testified before Congress that J.P. Morgan had illegally foreclosed on his house while he was on active duty. Bisignano overhauled the mortgage staff, doubled the number of borrower assistance centers, and helped launch a coalition of companies committed to hiring veterans. He also spearheaded the bank's negotiations with the federal government and state attorneys general on mortgage-related lawsuits after the 2008 financial crisis. Bisignano was promoted to co-chief operating officer in 2012 alongside Zames. They shared oversight of compliance-related matters, which had largely been managed by the general counsel's office at J.P. Morgan before that time. The two men effectively split duties, Bisignano focusing more on security matters, while Zames was working on financial risk management in the wake of the bank's $6 billion loss and regulatory scrutiny from the so-called London Whale scandal. As Bisignano took on more responsibility, complaints about his management style and conduct toward other executives and employees increased. He frequently clashed with some top executives, including Gordon Smith, an executive in the Consumer Bank, and Todd Macklin, a commercial banker who was assigned to run some of the consumer business in 2011, according to people familiar with the matter. They and other executives felt that Bisignano was trying to undermine them in order to add to his own power in the bank, often disparaging their activities to Dimon without confronting them directly. Forrest, Bisignano's attorney, said J.P. Morgan's internal culture encouraged what she called a direct, sometimes uncomfortable management style, and that Dimon said he wanted executives to ask hard questions. Bisignano demanded his own team pledge loyalty to him directly, people who spoke with him say. He told some of his employees he kept dossiers about them in case they went native, which they took as his way of describing someone who was no longer loyal to him. Around 2012, during a biennial employee survey review, which covered workplace issues such as how satisfied employees were with their jobs, Bisignano's division gave some of the most negative feedback in all of J.P. Morgan. He asked his direct reports to go into the survey submission tool and figure out which employees had written negative reviews, some of the people say. Forrest said Bisignano never maintained a dossier on employees and said it was false that he asked for negative survey responses to be traced back to their authors. Executives complained to Dimon about what they saw as Bisignano's use of company resources for his own benefit, including allegations that Bisignano misused the corporate jet for personal purposes, people familiar with the matter say.
Some people also raised concerns to members of the legal department about preliminary

preliminary efforts, which did not take place, to use J.P. Morgan resources for the renovation of St. Patrick's Cathedral in New York that began in 2011. Bisignano is one of the cathedral's trustees, a group that at the time was responsible for raising funds for the historic $175 million renovation. Some complaints led to internal reviews, which concluded Bisignano had not violated the bank's rules, some of the people told the Wall Street Journal. Forrest, his attorney, said it was false that he used the jet for personal purposes and that he did not ask J.P. Morgan for money for the cathedral. Bisignano, quote, never misappropriated corporate funds at J.P. Morgan or anywhere else, she said. Around 2007, Bisignano asked senior executives to personally look into giving a loan to his friend Bo Deedle, owner of a private security company and prominent New York personality with whom he often dined at the New York restaurant Rouse, people familiar with the matter say. That move was unusual in that Bisignano had directed executives to handle his friend's loan application instead of referring him to rank-and-file bankers. The bank did not lend Deedle any money after reviewing his application, which upset Bisignano, people said. Forrest said Bisignano knows nothing about any such loan. Deedle told the Wall Street Journal he did not remember asking for the loan, but that Bisignano was a friend and the two did business together while he worked at J.P. Morgan, including when Deedle sold keystroke capture and encryption software to the bank. He said he also provided a group of former veterans to be guards for some of the bank's branches. Bisignano had good relationships with some executives at J.P. Morgan, including Asset and Wealth Management Chief Mary Erdos and former Chief Financial Officer Mike Cavanaugh, who respected his ambition and his ability to get things done, people familiar with the matter told the Journal. Diamond, for years, dismissed the complaints as run-of-the-mill conflicts between ambitious executives, some of the people say. But by late 2012, he had lost trust in Bisignano after he continued to commit a conflict with executives and didn't seem to demonstrate a willingness to change. And he told Bisignano he would support him finding a job elsewhere, some people said. The chief executive has rarely fired executives who have fallen out of favor during his 20-year career. He has instead typically made clear to people that they have no more room to be promoted and urged them to find new jobs. Diamond said in a memo to employees announcing Bisignano's departure in 2013 that he was a, quote, capable executive willing to take on the most complex challenges and get the job done. Months after Bisignano left for First Data, forensic investigations found digital footprints that showed his staff had accessed sensitive corporate records and employee communications without a clear business purpose, according to people familiar with the matter. At around this time, Bisignano's key deputy handling cybersecurity issues and regulatory inquiries, Peter Kavikia, was pushed out, people familiar with the matter say. He joined Bisignano at First Data and currently is the chief technology officer at Fiserv. Federal regulations require banks to keep a broad range of communications, including emails, phone recordings, and instant messages, which can be used if necessary for compliance investigations. Regulators often inquire about internal controls on information and have penalized banks when they have found lapses. Bisignano, who as co-COO had shared oversight of security and compliance functions for J.P. Morgan, could access these records, and the company at the time did not have strict rules requiring approval to access them. Forrest, Bisignano's attorney, said he did not personally access or have access to any individual records. She said he was unaware of the specifics of any forensic investigation, subsequent access control changes, or the circumstances of Kavikia's departure. Investigators from the company's legal department found Bisignano had accessed a draft complaint and inquiry from the Federal Energy Regulatory Commission about an energy derivatives trade that the bank had made, people familiar with the matter say. That confidential document has been emailed to individuals in the legal department. Contents of those confidential documents were reported by the New York Times in 2013
And some executives at J.P. Morgan say they believed that they were leaked from someone inside the bank. J.P. Morgan that year agreed to pay $410 million to settle accusations by the regulator that it had manipulated electricity markets without admitting wrongdoing. Forrest, the attorney, in addition to denying Bisignano accessed the federal complaint, said he, quote, has never leaked anything to the press. J.P. Morgan did not prepare a report documenting any investigation into Bisignano's alleged misconduct, some of the people said. When he left the bank, did not grant Bisignano his unvested shares, people familiar with the matter said. At the 2013 wedding of Steve Black, a former J.P. Morgan executive, Diamond asked why other executives had waited so long to tell him their concerns about Bisignano's behavior, people who heard him said. Bisignano still keeps in contact with many current and former leaders at J.P. Morgan, including Jamie Dimon. In June, Bisignano traveled to the bank's New York headquarters for a farewell party for Vince Lapidula, a J.P. Morgan banker who has joined the IRS. The party was held at the Patriots Bar, a flag-filled watering hole at J.P. Morgan's new skyscraper, where Dimon has been hosting parties and social gatherings. Bisignano caught up with executives, like Erdos, but Dimon had left the party by the time Bisignano arrived, people familiar with the matter said. We are continuing our Tuesday morning read of the Wall Street Journal, and here's a story coming out of Washington. President Trump imposed an additional 50% tariff on certain goods from Canada, including wine, hockey sticks, and cement, the White House announced on Monday. The White House says the tariffs were a response to the country's discriminatory treatment of American products. Some sectors and goods, including energy, potash, and fish or critical minerals, will be exempt from these new tariffs. They are scheduled to take effect 30 days after they are signed and will affect about $20 billion worth of Canadian goods. The White House says the tariffs are designed to offset the burden and disadvantage from what it describes as Canada's discrimination of U.S. goods, including automobiles. The White House said the U.S. opposed Canadian policies that require companies to invest in auto production in Canada rather than the U.S., as well as bans some Canadian provinces have imposed on U.S. liquor products. The United States imported a $383 billion worth of goods from Canada last year, and the new tariffs would only affect a small slice of that total. But even so, the announcement is the latest flashpoint in a tense relationship between the U.S. and Canada as the struggle to renegotiate the U.S.-Mexico-Canada agreement, which Trump signed in his first term and is under renegotiation this year. Canadian Prime Minister Mark Carney said the new tariffs represented the latest in a series of unilateral U.S. trade actions to violate the USMCA, and he said that Canada had made several detailed proposals to resolve bilateral trade issues. This trade dispute has raised costs for families, particularly in the United States, Carney said, adding, Canada stands ready to engage intensively to address outstanding issues with the U.S. to the mutual benefit of our citizens. President Trump has threatened to terminate the USMCA, which he negotiated to replace the North American Free Trade Agreement known as NAFTA. The new tariffs, unlike earlier rounds of levies on Canada, will apply to goods that comply with the USMCA deal, the White House said. Should the U.S. open talks with Canada, Trump could cancel the new levies before they are set to be imposed in the middle of August. He last year imposed emergency levies on Canada over its alleged role in the fentanyl trade before the Supreme Court ruled in February that those tariffs were illegal. He has also levied so-called national security tariffs on steel, aluminum, auto parts, and lumber from Canada, although the White House said that products covered by those earlier levies will not be hit by this latest round. Ontario's Premier Doug Ford, who is among the provincial leaders who have banned the sale of U.S. wine and spirits at liquor stores,
said on social media yesterday that Canada should respond tariff for tariff, dollar for dollar, if the U.S. eventually imposes the new levies. The new tariffs come after smoke from raging wildfires in Canada drifted into the U.S. In a Truth Social post on Friday, President Trump threatened to impose steeper duties on America's northern neighbor to compensate for the smoke's impact. As workers dwindle, artificial intelligence is set to pick up the slack. The advent of artificial intelligence is leading to worries that the United States is facing a future where there will be too few jobs for workers to fill. But the challenge for the economy could be just the opposite, a sharp slowing in the number of people entering the workforce that leads to an unprecedented era of labor scarcity. It's a development that could profoundly reshape how the economy operates, according to a new analysis conducted by Stephen Ruggles, a leading demographer. Ruggles says the shift could bolster workers' bargaining power and actually drive wages higher. It could also mean that for the economy to stay healthy, it will need the kind of productivity boost that AI might bring. If there's an unprecedented labor shortage, this is going to be a huge incentive to adopt labor-saving devices like AI, Ruggles said. He's a professor at the University of Minnesota who won a 2022 MacArthur Genius Grant for his work on population statistics. In research published in May in the journal Proceedings of the National Academy of Sciences, Ruggles concluded that the United States is in the midst of a protracted slowing in its labor force, one that will give way to an outright decline. Based on his analysis of Census Bureau data and Congressional Budget Office immigration and mortality estimates, Ruggles forecasts that over the 10 years ending in 2030, the U.S. labor force, the number of people working or seeking work, will have expanded by just 9 million people. That would be the fewest in a 10-year span since the decade that ended in 1960. Over the 10 years after that, he forecasts that the labor force will contract by about 2 million, or 1.3%. The large increase in the working-age population that was brought on by the baby boom lasted longer than many experts thought it would. In a 1978 address to the Population Association of America, economist and demographer Richard Easterlin predicted that the decline in young men's inflation-adjusted wages, which had weakened when baby boomers hit the job market, would reverse by 1984 as the much smaller Generation X came of age. What he had not counted on, however, was a large rise in women's labor force participation and a big increase in immigration. Together, those two factors led to a much more gradual decline in young people going to work than Easterlin had expected. Both factors appear to have run their course, according to Ruggles. Meanwhile, a sharp decline in the U.S. fertility rate that began in the mid-2000s will make for fewer young people entering adulthood in the years to come. As the number of workers dwindles, Ruggles thinks that wages for young people will rise, leading more people to enter the labor force. He also thinks that organized labor could get a boost. There are caveats to his scenario, notably that if there were a sharp rebound in immigration, the supply of workers might not be so diminished. But if he's right, the economy will be relying on a smaller labor force for the growth it needs to support an increasing number of older people. That is where AI could come in. Economists are divided over whether the technology will take away jobs or if it will instead help workers get more done. One thing that economists do agree on is that artificial intelligence will boost productivity. And new research from Darren Acemoglu, David Antor, and Keelan Byrne, and Andrew Scott indicates that there is a historical tendency for economies to offset a scarcity of younger workers with gains in efficiency. In a working paper posted to the National Bureau of Economic Research's website earlier this month, those economists looked both across communities within the U.S. and across countries to analyze how economies are responding to lower birth rates. Their core finding:
Rather than hampering the economy, slower population growth is associated with higher gross domestic product per working age adult and higher wages. Labor markets in which workers are scarce work really well for workers and generate productivity gains as well, said Acemoglu, a Massachusetts Institute of Technology professor who won the 2024 Nobel Prize in Economics. The group of economists argue that when younger workers become scarce, businesses then respond by investing more in labor-saving technology. One of the pieces of evidence for this that they uncovered, countries and U.S. regions with declining birth rates see increases in labor-saving patents. We're just about halfway through our reading of the Wall Street Journal for this Thursday morning, July 21st. And here's another study about coffee in the news this morning. There is good news for you coffee drinkers out there. Up to 5 cups of coffee a day are safe for most adults and may even have benefits for heart health, according to a new scientific statement by the American Heart Association. Downing between about 3 to 5 8-ounce cups of coffee daily, or around 400 milligrams of caffeine, is actually linked to a lower risk of heart disease, heart failure, stroke, and type 2 diabetes, according to the AHA's statement that was published in the journal Circulation. The research on coffee and caffeine has, as we all know, been very mixed, with some studies showing links to benefits and others showing health risks. So the new statement from the AHA provides some much-needed clarity. That from Dr. Eugenia Giannos, a cardiologist at Northwell Health in New York, who is chair of the American College of Cardiology's Prevention of Cardiovascular Disease Council, who was not involved in the statement. The authors of the statement analyzed dozens of studies that looked at the impact of coffee and caffeine on heart health. The scientific evidence for coffee's safety and health benefits has been building over time, according to Dr. Gregory M. Marcus, a cardiologist and professor of medicine at the University of California, San Francisco, who was the lead author of the AHA statement. And here's some additional health news this morning. The Food and Drug Administration has walked back its earlier statement that a sample of lettuce from Taylor Farms tested positive for cyclospora, but noted that tests are continuing on products that have been pulled from the market. The finding complicates the messaging from health authorities tracking the sources behind major outbreaks of foodborne illnesses and efforts to address concerns from the public about which foods are safe to eat. The FDA says its investigation is ongoing. It is still advising consumers not to eat recalled iceberg lettuce from Taylor Farms. To clarify, this false positive lab sample does not change the basis for the FDA's ongoing outbreak investigation or the overwhelming epidemiological data that supports the current voluntary recall by Taylor Farms. That was a statement posted by the FDA on X on Monday. Taylor Farms is a major supplier of lettuce and produce to restaurants and grocers across the country. It is currently navigating the fallout from the outbreaks while many of its other products remain on store shelves. Last week, government agencies identified shredded iceberg lettuce, including products served at locations of the Taco Bell restaurant chain, to thousands of reports of foodborne illness in 5 states. Health authorities have linked the illnesses to lettuce supplied by Taylor Farms, which said it voluntarily recalled the shredded iceberg lettuce grown and processed in Mexico, quote, in an abundance of caution. The recalled lettuce was distributed between June 29th and July 16th across 27 states. Our thoughts remain with everyone who has fallen ill during this outbreak, Taylor Farms said in a statement. We remain committed to working with public health authorities as the ongoing outbreak investigation continues. The Trump administration has sought phone records tied to relatives of New York Times reporters this month
in an effort to identify the journalist's sources, according to a letter that the Times submitted to a federal judge that was unsealed yesterday. The subpoenas for phone records were served beginning July 10th, the same day that three New York Times reporters received subpoenas to testify before a grand jury. Those reporters had worked on stories in the days prior about security concerns involving a jet gifted to the United States by the Qatari government that was being used as the new Air Force One. The New York Times lawyers filed the letter Saturday, amending a motion to quash the reporters' subpoenas. The news organization also asked Judge Aaron Subramanian to quash the subpoenas of the phone providers. The government had sought phone records for numbers it believed to be associated with the journalists, according to the letter. Those included the number used by a mother of one of the journalists, who was a mental health professional with confidential client relationships, according to the letter. Other numbers were used by two journalist spouses, one of whom is the general counsel of a major law firm. Times attorneys said the requests for phone records, quote, demonstrate abuse of the grand jury process, continued bad faith attacks on the journalists, and violate Justice Department guidelines. In response, the Justice Department said any subpoena issued by the DOJ is done so in full compliance with federal law and internal department policy. Mediators are seeking a path to a ceasefire in Iran. Mediators are working to push the United States and Iran into a new ceasefire agreement, fearful that the foes could settle into a pattern where they keep conflict below the level of all-out war, but disrupt regional economies indefinitely nonetheless, while running the risk of a miscalculation that escalates the fighting. The efforts come after the United States carried out a 10th straight night of attacks. Iran retaliated against Arab allies, including Kuwait and Bahrain, and another two vessels in the Strait of Hormuz were hit by projectiles. President Trump warned of retaliation after at least two U.S. service members were killed in Iranian strikes over the weekend. Every time Iran kills an American soldier, he said on social media, they will pay for that killing many times over. Traffic in the Strait of Hormuz remains crippled, with an average of just 10 ships a day crossing Friday through Sunday, most via the route controlled by Iran, according to ship tracker Kepler. Compounding the risks, Yemen's Iran-backed Houthi militia on Monday announced a blockade of Saudi shipping amid a standoff with the kingdom. Saudi Arabia said shipping security services are taking the threat seriously, as it could cut off the Red Sea route that the kingdom is using to ship oil around the Hormuz blockade. Qatar has floated the idea of a 10-day truce and an end to restrictions on shipping in the Strait of Hormuz to cool tension, some mediators say. It's not clear whether either side was ready to accept a new stop to the fighting after the preliminary peace deal they signed in mid-June collapsed this month. As he was departing the Philippines, Secretary of State Marco Rubio said Iran signaled through intermediators it does want to talk. Esmail Baghai, spokesman for Iran's foreign ministry, says mediators were trying to prevent further escalation and had conveyed proposals to Tehran for consideration. Diplomats are in a tough spot given the mutually exclusive demands of the U.S. and Iran regarding the Strait of Hormuz. Iran argues that the memorandum of understanding it signed gives it the right to administer the reopening of the waterway, while the U.S. has been helping ships use a channel outside Iran's oversight that runs along the coast of Oman. Considering the continued absence of the Iranian supreme leader and Iranian insistence to not withdraw in any manner from the management of the Strait of Hormuz, the mediation has become nearly impossible, said Umer Karim, a researcher at the University of Birmingham. Iran began attacking ships using the Oman corridor in early July, setting off a tit-for-tat series of attacks that collapsed the deal to pause fighting and all but closed the strait. An oil tanker owned by Greek shipper Dynacon Tankers was hit Sunday northwest of Oman, according to Vanguard, a maritime security company.
The ship was on fire after being hit by an unknown projectile near the U.S.-backed route close to the Oman coast. The crew abandoned ship and was subsequently rescued. Qatar believes it has leverage to push for another truce because Iran's beleaguered economy cannot sustain more damage from the war or the U.S. blockade. Iran's security forces have vowed to continue fighting. The U.S. has moved F-16 and F-35 warplanes into the region to bolster its capabilities. Bulgaria said Monday that the U.S. asked to deploy up to 8 aerial refueling tankers in the country that would support United States operations in the Middle East. Iran's top negotiator, Parliament Speaker Mohammad Baghir Ghalibaf, said on social media that the movement of military equipment into the region shows the U.S. is not serious about wanting to end the war. From the Wall Street Journal's business and finance section, CEO offers clues to PayPal's path. Digital payments pioneer PayPal is in a years-long rut. Enrique Lores is tasked with saving it. The 61-year-old Lores was named chief executive of PayPal earlier this year after decades at HP and its predecessor company, Hewlett-Packard, where he played a role in splitting it up. Lores has since announced a turnaround plan for PayPal that includes reorganizing its business lines and cutting at least $1.5 billion in costs, moves that are reminiscent of the playbook he deployed in his previous roles. Now, one of PayPal's rivals has lobbed a buyout offer. Payments company Stripe and private equity firm Advent International have made a joint takeover bid for PayPal valued at $53 billion. The Wall Street Journal reports last week that that approach, made recently, represented about a 30% premium to PayPal's recent stock price. Shares were up 17% on Wednesday on that news. The deal would unite top players in the payments world, PayPal's network of consumers and recognizable brands, and Stripe's business providing transaction processing infrastructure for merchants. Such heft would be an advantage in the payments ecosystem, which is poised to undergo further disruption from new tech like artificial intelligence and stablecoin. PayPal's peer-to-peer payment app Venmo may be particularly desirable. Its revenue rose 20% last year, and it boasts 67 million monthly active users. A deal would also transform one of Silicon Valley's most storied companies, whose yellow and blue button has long ruled online payments. PayPal's founders and early employees are seen as the stuff of legend among startups, with the ranks of the so-called PayPal mafia, such as Elon Musk and Peter Thiel, going on to invest in or launch businesses that have become corporate heavyweights. Shares in PayPal, meanwhile, have been on a precipitous fall amid competition from the likes of Apple Pay, Google Pay, and Cash App. In February, PayPal announced that Lores would take over as CEO in something of a surprise shuffle. A profit warning accompanied the appointment, and the company's stock dropped almost 20%. Analysts saw Lores' history, helping to break up Hewlett-Packard and then managing HP, as clues of what could be in store for PayPal. Lores, who is a native of Spain, joined Hewlett-Packard in 1989 as an engineering intern in San Diego. He then worked full-time in his home country. He rose to lead the division that made printing technology for large formats, such as signs or billboards. He moved to Silicon Valley in 2008 and held roles overseeing the company's worldwide business laptops and customer service. In 2015, Hewlett-Packard split itself in two. HP Incorporated took the printer and personal computer business, while Hewlett-Packard Enterprises, or HPE, would sell software, servers, and other services. Lores was in charge of simplifying the organization and reducing its cost structure before the split was finalized. The company called him a key architect of one of the largest and most complex corporate separations in business history. Lores landed with HP and became CEO in 2019
as the company faced slowing sales and souring investor sentiment. He got to work. He announced plans to cut up to 16% of the company's then 55,000 employees, yielding $1 billion in cost cuts, and increase its stock buybacks by billions. He has dealt with suitors trying to upend his turnaround plans before. In 2019, days after he took over as HP's chief, Xerox, backed by Carl Icahn, launched a takeover bid for HP that would later become hostile. Xerox raised pressure on HP for months until the pandemic prompted it to abandon the pursuit. Shares of HP climbed during the pandemic as it benefited from more people buying equipment to work from home. Lores became a member of PayPal's board of directors in 2021 and was selected as chair in 2024. He was brought in at PayPal after the company's namesake checkout button, which lets customers pay on a range of websites, had posted weak growth to end last year. Ambitious plans by PayPal's two CEOs had also failed to materialize. In 2021, for instance, PayPal was enjoying a pandemic-induced boom in e-commerce when its then-CEO, Dan Schulman, laid out a growth strategy. His plans included rolling out a super app that would offer payments, shopping tools, savings accounts, and stock and crypto trading. Later that year, PayPal explored a potential $40 billion-plus acquisition of Pinterest, which it subsequently dropped. The company got a reality check in 2022 when in-store shopping recovered from the pandemic. Its growth subsequently slowed, and its stock fell. PayPal abandoned its ambitious targets. Schulman stepped down in 2023 and handed the reins to Intuit executive Alex Chriss. Chriss stumbled out of the gate, overpromising to, quote, shock the world with a suite of product announcements that failed to inspire. The company, which lost market share to rivals like Apple Pay, then underwent rounds of layoffs to cut costs. Lores struck a more subtle tone. He has espoused a vision of modernizing PayPal's technology and cutting costs to reinvest in growth. He reorganized the business, created a standalone consumer unit that houses Venmo, and has argued the company can be a go-to for consumers' other financial activities. Now, Lores could be overseeing another big corporate deal. He has emphasized his focus on maximizing shareholder value and has said the company should look at optimizing its portfolio, sometimes seen as Wall Street code for selling off parts of the business. PayPal has yet to respond to Stripe and Advent's offer. When you are cracking open a cold beer these days, you probably don't think about just how much heat breweries need to produce endless vats, bottles, and cans of the stuff at commercial scale. But Heineken does. Heineken is developing a new way to satisfy its demand for industrial heat to generate steam at its brewery near Lisbon, which requires clouds of heated water vapor during the beer-making process from brewing to pasteurization. The Dutch company is setting up large heat batteries made by thermal storage startup Rondo Energy that convert wind and solar power into heat and then store it in clay bricks at up to 1,500 degrees Celsius, holding the energy for days. Heineken expects the project to be fully up and running by the first half of 2028, ready to gather power from a neighboring solar plant. That beer-making recipe will not change, but the industrial process will use the heat stored in batteries to turn water into steam, which will then be used to boil the mixture of malt and water before hops are added. Then yeast is added for fermentation, where it eats away at the sugar, creating alcohol and carbon dioxide bubbles. The beer is then left to mature to bolster the flavor. The storage bricks will provide industrial heat once again as the beer is pasteurized and steam is sprayed over the bottles to kill microorganisms. While the heat batteries are a new development, they use technology from a familiar kitchen appliance.
They have the same bare wire heating elements in a typical toaster. That from John O'Donnell, who was the founder of Rondo, which is based in Alameda, California. Think of it this way, he said. The brick is like a 3D checkerboard, explaining that it is made up of a patchwork of blocks and open chambers with small passages throughout the stack for the heat to bounce around. The brick stack has hundreds of those toaster-like heating elements throughout. The initiative will help the company decarbonize by alleviating its reliance on fossil fuels to produce industrial heat, reducing between 25 and 40% of carbon emissions from its operations at the Portugal site, said Nicolas Clerget, Global Climate Director for Heineken. But there is another bonus, he said, because the heat storage can decouple the company from the volatility of the energy market. That becomes particularly appealing when the electric grid is under stress. Manufacturers looking to lower their carbon emissions are increasingly focused on how to reduce their heat demands. Industrial heat takes a toll, with about one-fifth of all global energy used to produce heat for industry, according to the International Energy Agency. Meanwhile, there is a growing business case to be made for companies in Europe to electrify their industrial heat, according to a recent report from McKinsey, particularly as fossil fuel prices remain highly volatile. Other beverage producers may also find it appealing to use thermal energy from solar, said Yangji Zhu, whose research includes sustainable energy at the University of California, Santa Barbara. That's because they typically use temperatures under 150 degrees Celsius and don't need additional steps to create the much higher temperatures required in heavier industries like steel. Adopting heat batteries in the beverage industry is a practical way to both decarbonize and reduce costs, Zhu said. Rondo is backed by Bill Gates's Breakthrough Energy Ventures and has raised funds from Aramco and Microsoft. Rondo is not the only company looking to reduce emissions from heat used in manufacturing. Another startup, known as Antora, uses carbon blocks for its battery that glow red when they're heated up, also like a toaster. Antora is backed by companies including BlackRock and Breakthrough. Getting temperatures just right is paramount for making beer. Heineken's breweries have a mix of temperatures from the warm and humid brewhouses to the cooler fermentation areas. Heineken says trying new ways to power its beer making will help it weather potential energy ups and downs in the future. Our breweries are a big investment, Clerget said. They are not just here for a few years, they're here for decades and decades. Let's take a look at this story from the aftermath of the World Cup. Now that FIFA has wrapped up the most popular World Cup ever, soccer's governing body is looking at its next target, cashing in on the next two World Cup tournaments. Fox and Telemundo scored a ratings and revenue bonanza this summer with English and Spanish language U.S. rights, respectively, but FIFA faces headwinds that could complicate ambitions for a repeat, including the fact that the next two World Cups are in Europe and the Middle East, with far less favorable game times for audiences in the United States. The media companies likely to bid on coming U.S. rights also already have tens of billions of dollars locked in for other sports with potential increases on the horizon. United States rights to the 2030 and 2034 World Cup tournaments could fetch a total of as much as $4 billion, some executives say. Fox paid roughly $485 million, and NBC Universal's Telemundo paid $600 million for these rights. They included the 2023 Women's and 2026 Men's World Cups. Others who track sports rights deals counter that such a price tag is wishful thinking, even double the likely cost. The final price will show whether Americans' growing love of soccer can overcome the market realities of the sports rights landscape. FIFA had planned to go to market for U.S. rights soon after the tournament ended, a person familiar with the group's thinking said. It aims to sell the U.S. rights to 2030 and 2034 as a bundle and is open to selling the Spanish and English language rights to the same buyer, the person said.
Disney's ESPN, Google's YouTube, Netflix, and Amazon Prime Video, as well as Fox and Telemundo, are expected to take a hard look at the coming tournaments. FIFA already has had discussions with several major industry players. Netflix has increasingly turned to sports as a way to engage audiences and reduce customer defections. It already acquired U.S. rights for the 2027 and 2031 Women's World Cups, paying about $300 million for both events. There's broad agreement among analysts and sports executives that Fox and Telemundo secured the rights to this year's tournament at below market prices. That is the Wall Street Journal for today, July 21st. I'm Scott. Enjoy the rest of your day.

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1: Good morning. This is your reader, John Michael, for the Washington Post on Tuesday, July 21st, 2026. Republicans don't want to go there again on Trump's 2020 election fraud claims. For weeks, President Donald Trump had privately floated the idea of delivering a televised address to detail claims of foreign interference and purported election fraud. Shocking new discoveries, he'd go on to say, that had been covered up by the so-called deep state and should be a central focus of elected officials. Advisors initially steered him away from the idea for a prime-time address, but it was quickly resurrected. Dozens of cabinet members and close aides gathered to watch his speech in the East Room on Thursday, dutifully standing and applauding when he finished. The next morning, Trump bragged about the great reviews and the big audience for the address. But outside of the president's lists of frequently dialed contacts and the clips assembled of White House-aligned influencers praising his speech, the primetime address failed to galvanize the conservatives, with some publicly questioning his focus on 2020 as the midterms approach. Republicans fighting to maintain congressional control this fall largely sidestepped the message. By the weekend, the White House-aligned commentators and members of Congress who had pushed the Trump team's talking points about the speech had seemingly moved on. The muted response underscored a broader political reality. Many Republicans facing voters this fall have shown little interest in making Trump's renewed focus on the 2020 election central to their campaigns as they head into a midterm complicated by the president's weak standing with independent voters. As Trump's favorite cable network, Fox News, largely ignored the address Friday morning, former Republican National Committee Chair Michael Whatley, the Trump-endorsed GOP nominee for Senate in the battleground state of North Carolina, held a 34-minute campaign event largely focused on public safety. We're going to talk about the economy and what I'm going to do to make sure everyone gets more and keeps more. We're going to talk about our military and our national security, Whatley said. But the number one issue that we want to talk about in this election cycle, that we need to talk about in this election cycle, is keeping our kids and our communities safe. Asked by a reporter afterward about Trump's latest messaging, Whatley, who had previously boasted some of Trump's 2020 election fraud claims, said he is a big proponent of election integrity and of the signature election legislation Trump had pressed Congress to pass. Whatley predicted that his race will be decided within a percentage point, though he has consistently trailed former Democratic Governor Roy Cooper in polling by much more than that. He is fighting to succeed retiring Senator Tom Tillis, a moderate Republican who has had his turbulent relationships with Trump and regularly asserts his independence from the president. The clear and simple explanation for why most Republican candidates aren't clamoring to talk about the 2020 election is that voters are focused elsewhere, said Paul Shoemaker, a veteran Republican strategist and longtime political advisor to Tillis, who declined to comment directly on Trump's speech. If candidates are not talking about the economy, if candidates are not talking about affordability, if they're not talking about how they're going to make people's lives at home cheaper and less expensive, then they're not talking about the issues that voters care about, he said. Democrats seized on the address, which Trump promoted as revealing really big news, to accuse the president of laying the groundwork to challenge election results if Republicans lose this fall. Some of Trump's own hard right allies, meanwhile, complained that the speech amounted to little more than rhetoric, lacking a concrete plan to hold anyone accountable for the purported fraud. Trump had initially wanted to give the televised address a few weeks earlier, in late June, according to two people with knowledge of White House deliberations about the speech, but advisers managed to put it off. As an alternative idea, and to avoid a prime time address, the president's team also mulled the idea of presenting the declassified information to reporters during a White House briefing to be held soon after Press Secretary Caroline Leavitt returned to work late last month. Ultimately, Trump got his way. Briefings with Trump on how the new material continued into last week. Administration officials, in consultation with some outside Trump allies, re-examined old FBI files and other records dating back to the first Trump administration. But the documents later posted to the White House website largely reflect information that was publicly known and still did not prove foreign countries had hijacked votes or that election officials in the United States conspired to rig the 2020 election against Trump. Matthew Bartlett, who served as a State Department appointee in Trump's first term and is now a Republican public affairs strategist, described Trump's Thursday speech as mess and said the lack of new evidence undercut Trump's broader effort to pressure Republicans into passing Save America Act, which he has oddly weaponized against his own party. He said many Republicans seem to be thankful for Trump's message that it didn't successfully break through. The pervasive statement afterwards, Bartlett said, seemed to be, if the president makes outrageous claims about the election and no one is listening, did it ever happen? Two Republicans opposed to Trump's Save America Act, Tillis and Senator Lisa Murkowski, Republican from Alaska, indicated in interviews afterwards that Trump's speech did not change their position. Senate Republican leadership has long maintained that the legislation does not have the votes to pass, but Trump has continued to lambaste senators for not doing so. Senator John Cornyn, Republican, Texas, a co-sponsor of the Save America Act, who is retiring after losing his primary election this spring to a Trump-backed challenger, was similarly dismissive. There wasn't a whole lot of new in Trump's speech, he said. Foreign adversaries have long tried to sow discord and influence American elections, Cornyn said. But the bottom line is none of this would have changed the outcome. We have 109 days until the midterm elections, and I don't understand talking about what happened 6 years ago in light of these upcoming elections, Cornyn said. The speech also fell short with Trump's hard right supporters who wanted a more aggressive response. Former Trump advisor Stephen K. Bannon, who hosts the popular MAGA War Room show, said the president's focus on passing his election bill is no longer enough, arguing the legislation could take effect before the midterms, even if Congress passed it immediately. He said arrests should be made in connection with the cover-up of the alleged election fraud in 2020, and that Trump should issue a national security emergency executive order. It is too late for the Save America Act, Bannon said on Friday. After Homeland Security Mark Wayne Mullen gave a news conference on Friday, following up on Trump's claims from his speech about large numbers of illegal immigrants on voter rolls, Bannon told his listeners that he was decidedly unimpressed and didn't hear any sense of urgency or any other real plan. Prominent right-wing ally Laura Loomer questioned on social media as Trump spoke whether any of the information he was sharing was new. The White House did not respond to a request for comment. Americans continue to give Trump largely negative reviews on his job performance, as they have for months, according to a recent Washington Post Ipsos poll. Trump's renewed focus on his 2020 election loss comes as polls continue to register voters' frustration with his handling of the economy and the Iran war. And while Republicans are not losing by a wide margin on hypothetical midterm ballot, despite Trump's deep unpopularity, Republican voters currently aren't as energized to turn up at the polls, the survey found. Democrats are 10 points more likely to be certain to vote this year than Republicans, compared with 2-point edge in 2018. Trump officials seek to weaken historic preservation reviews of projects. The Trump administration is seeking to loosen federal rules intended to protect historic sites, alarming outside groups who say the changes would allow government agencies and developers to pursue major projects, such as President Donald Trump's planned Triumphal Arch, without soliciting public input. The Advisory Council on Historic Preservation, a low-profile federal agency that oversees preservation reviews and advises the President and Congress, on Friday proposed

Under the current rules, federal agencies must undertake a multi-step Section 106 review assessing the potential effects of construction projects and soliciting public input, among other requirements. The revised rules would let federal agencies build their own projects or grant approval for construction by private developers without public input, according to the proposed rule and accompanying document obtained by the Washington Post. Trump officials have previously said the 60-year-old rules can hamper development projects and needed renovations, and had called for the regulations to be overhauled. By the timing of the administration's announcement and the breadth of the proposed changes caught many historic preservation groups off guard. What is going to happen regularly is communities are not going to know the major projects are happening in their backyard until the bulldozers show up, said Marion Werkheiser, a founding attorney at Cultural Heritage Partners, who has reviewed the proposed changes. Werkheiser's firm is involved in litigation against the Trump administration over plans to alter the Eisenhower Executive Office. Sarah Bronin, who led the HCHP under the Biden administration, called the proposed rules a sloppy, ill-conceived draft and predicted they would be challenged in court. Travis Voiles, a Trump appointee who serves as the council's vice chairperson, asked council members to vote on the proposed changes to Section 106 by this coming Friday, according to an email obtained by the Post. If council members support new regulation, they could advance to the White House for the next step in the formal rulemaking process, Voiles wrote. ACHP did not immediately respond to questions about the planned changes and whether the White House had directed them. The White House declined to comment. The Atlantic previously reported the proposed changes. Experts said the rules govern changes to 1.4 million properties across the country, ranging from several thousand national landmarks to local historic districts and sites in many communities. Several Trump administration projects, such as the President's planned triumphal arch near Arlington National Cemetery, have been bound up in the HCHP's historic preservation reviews. Outside groups have said that the rules are essential to protecting key sites and public spaces, and warned that the planned changes could undercut decades of precedents. This is not only a massive assault on laws that have benefited that nation for some 60 years, it almost completely eliminates the role of the public. Charles A. Birnbaum, the CEO of Cultural Landscape Foundation, an education and advocacy organization, said in a statement, "The proposed actually eliminates language that says the views of the public are essential to informed federal decision-making in the Section 106 processes. How un-American is that?" The proposal narrows what is considered an historic property that can be protected. It tightens the scope on what is considered an undertaking affected that property under the law, and makes the process of consulting states and the public optional. What qualifies as an historic property is now limited and makes the process of consulting states and public optional. What qualifies an historic property is now limited to places that are geographically compact and have been improved by humans at some point. For the avoid

0: Winds of doubt, non-compact, unimproved natural features such as mountains, valleys, bodies of water, or landscapes, including ethnographic landscapes, do not qualify as property, according to the proposal. Outside groups said that little chance of stopping this week's vote. 20 of the 24 seats on the HCHP are either directly appointed by the president or are reserved for the heads of federal agencies, such as the Interior Department, which are controlled by Trump. The Trump administration has separately remade other federal panels, such as the Commission of Fine Arts and the National Capital Planning Commission. Those panels have swiftly advanced some of Trump's pet projects, such as his planned White House ballroom. Several Trump officials at an ACHP meeting last month shared their frustration about the existing Section 106 rules and said they supported reforms. Michael Boren, an Agricultural Department official who oversees the Forest Service, said that some efforts to replace unsafe, decades-old infrastructure at ski areas that are on national land had been stymied by the regulations. When they're over 50 years old, they're historic structures, and when we're trying to replace them, we sometimes are delayed for years just by the historic piece, Boren said. Werkheiser said the change would exclude landscapes that tribes hold sacred and that would have been previously considered under the existing rules, potentially opening them up to development and destruction by industry. That could also remove the law's protections against projects such as the one that would build power lines near Thomas Jefferson's Monticello estate and spoil the view from the historic site, she said. Bronin said that provision would allow the Trump administration to expedite some controversial projects, such as a planned copper mine in Arizona located on a sacred Apache site known as Oak Flat. Democrats and historic preservationists have said that the planned mine will destroy the site. In the urban context, taken to extreme, this phase the new rules would create an alternative called a memorandum of decision, allowing an agency to move forward on its own without consultation with the states or the public. States and tribes would no longer be able to try to block a project or invoke a dispute resolution process if they object. Agencies would still have to consult affected tribes, but would not have to incorporate their feedback. Several experts also noted that the current Section 106 rules have required the Trump administration to take public feedback on some of Trump's projects. Under the new regulations, the federal government could unilaterally decide that public input is not in the general interest, exclude the public from the process, and issue its decision unilaterally. The agency is going to decide if it's in the public interest to inform the public about what they're getting ready to do in that public's local community. And that just seems so Orwellian to me, Werkheiser said. Shrinking student populations cause spike in public school closures across the United States. School closures have spiked 35% across the country over the past 4 years, propelled by a shrinking youth population and the end of COVID-19 relief funds that had propped up education funding in some places. For the fourth year in a row, the number of school closures rose nationally last year, according to data from the National Center for Education Statistics released last week. Districts closed more than 1,000 schools in 2025-26, compared with 755 in the 2021-22 era. And more closures are planned, including districts in Houston, Philadelphia, Pittsburgh, and Broward County in Florida. "We call it the big shrink," said Marguerite Rosa, who tracks schools' funding as director of Georgetown University's Ednucomics Lab. "Enrollment at public schools is declining, partly because there are fewer kids in the United States." Public school closures temporarily slowed during the pandemic as administrators focused on dealing with the fallout from COVID and tapped relief funds to balance their budgets. But now that the funds have run out, experts say administrators often must close schools to deal with reduced enrollment, which in turn reduces the amount of money they receive from the states. Nationally, federal projections indicate public school enrollment has already started to decline from its peak in 2019 and will continue to do so in coming years. From 2019 to 2031, schools were projected to lose nearly 4 million students. And those estimates were made before the Trump administration made changes to sharply curb immigration, further reducing the number of kids at some schools. Some districts are also coping with population shifts as families move to the suburbs or other parts of the country. In addition, Rosa noted that families in some parts of the country, such as Florida, have enrolled their children in private schools, taking advantage of taxpayer-funded vouchers and scholarship programs offered in a growing number of states, or charter schools, which are publicly funded but generally operate with some degree of autonomy. All that means more closures, sometimes year after year. School administrators acknowledge that the moves can be hard on students, families, and neighborhoods. "It's very difficult," said Philadelphia Superintendent Tony B. Waddleton, Sr. "Public schools have always been anchors of communities." The Philadelphia district said schools have 70,000 more seats than are needed because of enrollment declines, and many of its aging school buildings need repairs. In May, Philadelphia's school board voted to close 17 schools, rejecting a recommendation to cut even more. Students, teachers, and others rallied before the meeting to try to stop the closures. To ease the burden on families, Waddleton said Philadelphia has decided to gradually close campuses over the next decade to give students time to graduate from their current schools. The district also created a transition office to help families affected by the changes. "We know how hard and how difficult it is for our families," he said. Waddleton said the district hopes to attract more students from other local schools by improving its academic performance and modernizing 169 remaining buildings. In Florida, Broward County Public Schools, north of Miami, closed one elementary school last year. The school district voted in January to close six more ahead of the 2026-27 school year and plans to identify additional schools to close or repurpose in the future. In May, the superintendent said he doesn't want to scare the public, but thought the district might have to close more than 10 additional schools in 2027-28. The school district said it considered factors including declining enrollment and the operating costs of the buildings when decided which facilities to shutter. The Houston Independent School District Board of Managers decided in February to move forward with a plan to close a dozen schools, despite protests from parents and community members. And Pittsburgh Public Schools voted in May to close 12 schools. Researchers said they expect more school closures in coming years because of declining enrollment. Sophocles Goulas, an economist who had studied declining school enrollment and school closures, said it is hard to make precise predictions because of changing immigration patterns and other issues. One notable factor, he said, is that some students appear to have disappeared from school data in recent years, perhaps due to increases in homeschooling or private microschools that are not fully tracked by the government. The unaccounted-for student is the most worrisome, said Goulas, a senior researcher at Foundry 10, an educational research organization based in Seattle. We know little about them. Meanwhile, many teachers and others have expressed frustration with the closures. There is just an overall lack of funding in our public education system, said Mary Kussler of the National Education Association, the nation's largest union, representing 3 million educators. Kussler said efforts to cut taxes in many states have reduced the money available for local schools and made it hard to keep up with inflation. She also pointed to efforts to expand vouchers and scholarship programs, which help families pay for private schools. Supporters contend those programs create needed competition and provide more options for parents, especially in areas where public schools have struggled. But Kussler argued it also ultimately reduces the pool of money for traditional public schools, which still serve most students. There is only so much money to go around, she said. FDA retracts test result, but still links Taylor Farms lettuce to cyclosporiasis. The Food and Drug Administration said Sunday that a laboratory finding showing cyclospora contamination in a sample of shredded lettuce, iceberg lettuce, supplied by Taylor Farms of Mexico, was a false positive. But the agency did not back away from its conclusion that the company remains linked to a multi-state outbreak of cyclosporiasis through its traceback investigation. FDA's traceback investigation and outbreak data continue to converge on shredded iceberg lettuce from Taylor Farms, locations in central Mexico, the agency said on social media Monday afternoon. It said there was an overwhelmingly epidemiological data to support the voluntary recall. The false positive involved a sample that was collected during examination of imported goods at the southern border, the FDA said. Over the weekend, the agency alerted Taylor Farms that this new sample of shredded lettuce from Taylor Farms de Mexico tested positive for the parasite before informing the company that it was a false positive. The evidence that led FDA to identify Taylor Farms de Mexico and to recall did not come from the border sample. It comes from an earlier and independent line of evidence from interviews with patients and tracing back what sick people ate, following shipping records and distribution chains to identify a common source, and genetic analysis of samples from collected patients. It does not mean they're walking it back, said Susan Main, a former head of FDA's Center on Food Safety that oversees outbreak investigations. Absence of evidence, that is, of a positive test result, is never evidence of absence. Numerous outbreaks are solved on the basis of basic disease detective work, talking to people who have fallen ill and finding connections among others who are infected. Laboratory tests are one part of a wider investigative analysis. The FDA said laboratory experts reanalyzed the sample and determined that the initial result does not represent true amplification and should be considered a false positive. The agency said there are currently no confirmed positive product samples for cyclospora. Cyclospora is detected by running chemical reactions that double the amount of DNA in a sample until there is a noticeable signal, said Don Schaffer, a food scientist at Rutgers. Detecting a parasite after just a few test points to a strong presence, but that conclusion weakens as more and more tests are run. One potential source of false positives, he said. If you have a sample that, let's say, has no cyclospora DNA, but you run enough reactions, he said, you'll eventually amplify noise, stuff that's not real, and it'll turn into something that's real. The withdrawn test results does not mean investigators have ruled out other sources of contamination beyond shredded iceberg lettuce from Taylor Farms. Investigators have identified Taylor Farms de Mexico as the single supplier that provided shredded iceberg lettuce from Taylor Farms. The top line of the notice on the FDA website continues to say, do not eat recalled iceberg lettuce from Taylor Farms de Mexico. It says the FDA investigation is ongoing. Federal and state investigators continue to examine thousands of cases of cyclosporalysis nationwide. Michigan on Monday reported more than 6,000 cases. It may not just be Taco Bell. It may not just be Taylor Farms. It may not just be lettuce, said Barbara Kowalczyk, director of George Washington's University Institute for Food Safety and Nutrition Security. Lots of products carry the risk of being contaminated with cyclospora. Other products could still be implicated, Kowalczyk said. Next week, it could be something else. It could be blueberries or raspberries or basil or a food vehicle that we haven't identified as a way of transmitting this pathogen, she said. The bottom line is this investigation is not over. It's not just Taco Bell. It's probably not just iceberg lettuce. In a statement last Sunday, Taylor Farms spokesperson Mindy Mayhew said the company had completed a voluntary recall of iceberg lettuce from central Mexico. She said the recalled product was limited to iceberg lettuce grown and processed in central Mexico. All other Taylor Farm products, including all Taylor Farms brand products available for purchase, could still be implicated. All other Taylor Farm products, including all Taylor Farms brand products available for purchase, are not involved in the recall, she said. We are committed to working with public health authorities as the ongoing outbreak investigation continues. Taylor Farms announced on Friday that it was initiating a recall hours after it said it had voluntarily removed iceberg lettuce sourced from central Mexico and from the U.S. market. Unlike a voluntary product hold or removal, a recall requires a company to actively notify customers and work to recover affected products from commerce, making it a broader and more costly response. Late on Friday, Taylor Farms de Mexico published a detailed 27-state recall list covering all iceberg lettuce sourced from Mexico and distributed from June 29th through July 16th. The products, many of them bulk food service packages, had its best-by-use dates extending to August 3rd. The company has not responded to questions seeking additional information, including how many pounds of lettuce were covered, how many customers received recall products, and whether the 27 states listed are where products were distributed or where it was ultimately sold or used. Food safety experts say the episode underscores broader weaknesses in the nation's food safety system that highlighting long-standing challenges in detecting foodborne outbreaks. The outbreak comes after the Trump administration earlier this year delayed for 30 months implementation of federal food traceability rule, intended to speed the outbreak investigations by requiring standardized records showing where high-risk foods originated and where they were shipped. Food safety experts have said that the rule would have allowed investigators to trace contaminated lettuce back through the chain supply chain more quickly, helping identify the source sooner and potentially prevent additional illnesses. The compliance deadline, originally set for January 2026, was extended by 30 months to July 2028 after some food industry groups said they needed more time to prepare. Kowalczyk also expressed concern about the Trump administration's plan to break up the USDA Agricultural Research Center in Beltsville, Maryland, home to a food safety laboratory that studies cyclospora and other foodborne pathogens, and relocate the center's scientists around the country. USDA said it is moving research programs from aging buildings in Beltsville to facilities elsewhere to modernize its research operations and place scientists closer to farmers. Unlike FDA investigators trying to identify the source of the current outbreak, the USDA Food Safety Laboratory conducts longer-term research on how pathogens contaminate irrigation water, soil, and produce, and develops better methods for detecting them. Moving labs could interrupt ongoing studies, prompt experienced scientists to retire or leave rather than relocate, and delay research aimed at preventing future outbreaks, Kowalczyk said. She said researchers have been told to decide by the end of the month whether they will relocate, retire, or leave government. Last week, 15 organizations and 127 scientists, food safety experts, and former government officials urged Agricultural Secretary Brooke Rollins to reconsider the decision, arguing that breaking up the laboratory would disrupt ongoing research, drive away specialized scientists, and slow work to better detect foodborne pathogens and understand how they contaminate food. Signers included the Consumer Federation of America, Center for Food Safety, Center for Science and the Public Interest, Association of Public Health Laboratories, Western Growers, Food and Water Watch, and other food safety researchers and former government officials. The department has made clear the reorganization is regimented, a multi-stepped process, and that specific to research all continues without interruption, except the research Congress chooses to refund. A United Kingdom Prime Minister takes charge, promising to empower local officials. Andy Burnham, the longtime mayor of Greater Manchester, Britain's second largest urban area, became Britain's sixth prime minister in a decade on Monday, taking charge of a Labour government that won power in a landslide 2 years ago, but quickly lost the country's confidence amid lingering economic malaise. Burnham, in brief remarks before entering 10 Downing Street to begin his official duties, promised to create a circuit-breaker moment in the cycle of failures and cynicism that have plagued British politics and government for the past decade. I am accurately conscious that I am the sixth person in the last 10 years to walk up this street, Burnham said. We have not been good enough. Burnham replaces Keir Starmer, the beleaguered premier, who posted some of the lowest approval ratings recorded for a British leader, in the hopes that a new face can rekindle enthusiasm or at least buy some patience. For the Labour government, before it must face voters in the next election in 2029. Buckingham Palace confirmed that King Charles III has overseen the transfer of power shortly after noon on Monday. His Majesty received in audience the Right Honourable Andrew Burnham, MP, and requested him to form a new administration, the palace said in a statement. The Right Honourable Andrew Burnham, MP, accepted the King's offer and kissed hands upon his appointment as Prime Minister and First Lord of the Treasury. Burnham spoke by phone with President Donald Trump shortly after entering office on Monday, marking their first conversation. The two discussed the World Cup, and Burnham's reiterated Britain's commitment to securing the movement of shipping in the Strait of Hormuz, according to the Prime Minister's office. Trump offered a friendly welcome after tangling with Starmer over Iran, calling it a very good conversation. In a social media post, the U.S. leader said that they would meet in the not-too-distant future. Burnham has got a great job ahead of him, but he will be able to do it, and of course the USA will be there to help, Trump said, saying the pair had discussed North Sea oil, trade, NATO, Iran, and other topics. Trump and Burnham have not met in person, and political observers have speculated that Burnham may shift from Starmer's strategy of using flattery and deference to manage the mercurial president. The handover of power in London follows a sequence Britain has rehearsed repeatedly as it cycled through prime ministers every few years or even months. Starmer delivered a farewell statement outside 10 Downing Street, the office and residence of the Prime Minister, then traveled the mile to Buckingham Palace, where officials confirmed he submitted his resignation to Charles. My work is done, Starmer told a crowd of supporters who cheered as he claimed successes for his government in reducing immigration flows and wait times for national health appointments, boosting the economy, and launching a military rebuild, all initiatives that failed to lift his popularity. As I now pass the baton to Andy Burnham, I wish him every success, Strummer said. He has my full support. Burnham, along with his wife Marie-France Van Heel, followed Strummer to the palace, where the king invited him to form a new government. He became prime minister the moment he accepted, and is the third prime minister Charles has congratulated in less than 4 years on the throne. There was no inauguration or no new election. In Britain's parliamentary system, voters elect a party, not a prime minister, and the party holding a majority in the House of Commons chooses its leader, who in turn leads the nation. The Burnhams, tracked by a news helicopter, then rode in an official motorcade back to Downing Street, their home and his new office. In his remarks, Burnham laid out plans to launch a 10-year program to refashion economics and politics that would include shifting more governing power from a capital to cities and regions across the country. Burnham said he intended to work regularly from Manchester, where he was mayor for 9 years, until being elected to Parliament in June, as part of his initiative to devolve power from the government halls of central London. Burnham's remarks on Monday capped his lightning-fast rise from big city mayor to prime minister, and they focused tightly on improving the economic lot of citizens who feel left behind, a theme familiar from his recent campaigning. More immediately, he promised to announce on Tuesday his first full day in office, specific new measures to help Britons weather a cost-of-living crisis. And he declared that his first official instruction to his team would be to begin work toward ending rough sleeping in doorways and parks because of homelessness throughout the UK. Burnham also made clear that he was ready to break with the policies of Conservative and some Labour leaders going back for decades. In the 1980s, Britain took some wrong turns, Burnham said. Political power was centralized, economic power privatized, large parts of the country deindustrialized, and they still haven't recovered. However Burnham fares with the public, he comes to power with deep support of his party. Every other prospective replacement for Starmer stepped aside after Burnham was elected to a parliamentary seat in June, making him eligible to become prime minister. He was officially declared the Labour Party leader on Friday, with nominations from 379 of Labour's 403 members of Parliament. We're going to give them back hope, Burnham said at a special party conference in London. He called his election the most significant change moment in our politics for 40 years and promised good growth in every postcode. Burnham enters the Prime Minister's office, promising to dilute the power concentrated within 10 Downing Street by devolving more authority to local leaders. He has spent recent weeks traveling to Cardiff and other cities and said he will work at each part of the week at a satellite office in Manchester, the city he had led for mayor for 9 years. We will take back power from the Westminster and Whitehall and give it to the place you live in, Burnham said on Friday. Burnham was still selecting his cabinet Monday, but began announcing some of his choices late on Monday. In a surprise, the key role of Chancellor of the Exchequer, Britain's top economic post, went to John Healey, the former defense minister who resigned last month in protest of Starmer's pace of boosting military spending. Starmer's home secretary, Shabana Mahmood, who had been considered a favorite for the chancellor's post, will stay in her current job, and Energy Secretary Ed Miliband was considered a frontrunner to become Foreign Secretary. Former Deputy Prime Minister and Foreign Secretary David Lammy announced Monday he was leaving the government. The full cabinet is due to meet on Tuesday. Burnham struck a sober note on Monday, saying Britain must be honest about the problem it faces and calling the moment one for reflection and resolution. The longtime mayor, who built a reputation for populist appeal, has been successful in the past at winning support from disaffected voters. In his recent parliamentary race, Polster said he won back many who had gravitated toward Reform UK, the anti-immigration party co-founded by Nigel Farage. Farage has been embroiled in allegations of financial impropriety and resigned his seat in Parliament, aiming to run again and win a vote of confidence from constituents. Instead, he has been left campaigning against a lone competitor who wears a trash can on his head. Burnham has called Brexit damaging, but also promised not to rerun the Leave versus Remain debate that bedeviled the country for years, saying Britain will be stuck in a permanent rut if we just constantly argue and argue. Burnham says his pledge to redistribute power from London is part of a spurring economic growth. He has said he will bring more utilities and services that have been privatized under public control, starting with the debt-laden Thames Water, the country's largest water and sewer utility. This is your reader, John Michael, for the Washington Post. Have a good day.
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2: 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Obituaries, all Antoinette M. Vaughn on June 21, 1935. July 12, 2026. Antoinette Vaughan was born on June 21, 1935 in Armagh, province of Quebec, Canada. She was the sixth of 13 children born to Georges Langlois and Marie Caudron. Her siblings are Jeanette, Cecile, Leopold, Georges Neri, Aline, Oscar, André, Madeleine, Lucien, Benoit, Alphonse, and Marcel. She immigrated to the United States in 1955 to work as a candy dipper in her aunt's chocolate candy store, Bruno Chocolate Factory in F.T. Pierce, Florida. She met her husband Ovid J. Vaughan there in 1957 and together raised three children, Dominic, M.J. Murray, Madeline, and Ovid Jr., D. 1983. She has three grandchildren, Christine Medasek, Louis Medasek, Nicholas Murray Vaughan, Madhurasundara Rajan, and Abigail Murray Vaughan. She has three great-grandchildren, Zachary Hurlong, Jonathan Hurlong, and Neil Sundara Rajan. Among her greatest joys was celebrating Christmas. For decades she created memorable Christmas Eve celebrations with a very decorated house in the French-Canadian tradition with wonderful food and desserts, especially pies, singing, guaranteed laughter, and presents for every single person who came. Receiving people in hospitality was one of her deep values. For many years she was widely known for making the finest orange juice in the region. She was like a wine connoisseur who could blend varieties of oranges to the best the juice could be. She made beautiful quilts and even won a grand champion for one at the 4-H County Fair. A spirit of joy and laughter was the most prominent theme of her life. She was known for countless practical jokes and playful times with water balloons and water guns, orchestrating the most playful times with children and adults alike. She loved dogs, birds, and the simple country life. She often said being a mother and a grandmother was the greatest joy in her life. In lieu of flowers, donations may be made to St. Mark's Catholic Church, John Carroll High School, St. Anastasia Catholic School, or Treasure Coast Hospice. A visitation will be held at Hazley Funeral Home in Fort Pierce on Thursday, July 16, 2026 from 5 p.m. to 7 p.m. and a Mass of Christian burial will be held on Friday, July 17, 2026 at 10 a.m. at St. Mark the Evangelist Catholic Church, 1924 Zephyr Avenue, Fort Pierce, Florida, 34982, with burial at Hillcrest Memorial Gardens to follow. An online guest book may be signed at www.hazleyfuneralhome.com, posted online on July 13, 2026, published in Treasure Coast. Betty B. Akins. Betty B. Akins was born in 1932, at home, in Bullock County, Georgia. She was the daughter of Pleasant B. and Daisy Brannan and the youngest of the 14 children. After graduating from Statesboro High School, she attended Georgia Southern College, graduating in 1953. She spent her first year teaching in Vidalia, Georgia, and was married to Jones Akins in January 1954. They moved to Fort Pierce, Florida in 1956, where she taught elementary school for 30 years, first at Fairlawn Elementary, then C.A. Moore Elementary, and then at Lawnwood Elementary, retiring in 1986. She became a member of Alpha Delta Kappa, Honorary Teachers Sorority in 1959, and was active for over 60 years. She loved bridge and started playing in college and played into her 90s. Mrs. Akins was a member of First Baptist Church, Fort Pierce, for over 60 years. She is predeceased by Jones Akins, her beloved husband, and survived by numerous nieces and nephews. A special thank you to the aides that assisted her over the past 2 years, and especially to Nicole McDonald, who provided Betty with special care over the last year. In lieu of flowers, please give to your favorite charity or to Bethlehem Primitive Baptist Church, C/O James Deal, 210 Jonathan Road, Statesboro, Georgia, 30458. Visitation will be held at Hazley Funeral Home, Fort Pierce, from 1 to 3 p.m. on Wednesday, July 15, 2026, with burial to follow at 3:30 p.m. at White City Cemetery. An online guest book may be signed at www.hazleyfuneralhome.com, posted online on July 13, 2026, published in Treasure Coast. Brenda Jones. Brenda Jones went to be with her Lord and Savior on Sunday, June 28, 2026. Brenda was a woman of deep faith who loved the Lord and cherished her family. She devoted over 30 years of service to the United States Department of Agriculture, USDA, and spent 9 years as a school teacher, touching the lives of many students through her dedication and compassion. In her free time, Brenda enjoyed traveling and searching for treasures at garage sales. She is survived by her son, Ben, Darlene, Kimbriel III, daughter, Beverly Kimbriel, grandchildren, Ben, Sam, Kimbriel IV, and Tabitha Kimbriel, great-grandchildren, Makayla Kimbriel, Bryn Kimbriel, and Maybelle Kimbriel, brother, Gary, Mary, Eves, significant other, Austin Matthew, as well as many beloved cousins and friends. She was preceded in death by her husband, W.F. Jones. A visitation will be held on Friday, July 17, 2026 from 10 to 11 a.m. with a memorial service to follow at 11 a.m. at Hazley Funeral Home, Fort Pierce. An online guest book may be signed at www.hazleyfuneralhome.com, posted online on July 9, 2026, published in Treasure Coast. D.N.G. Marks, 88, passed away July 5, 2026. 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Published in Treasure Coast. Helga Rinesmith. Helga passed away peacefully on July 2, 2026 with her family around her at the age of 92. 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Posted online on July 17, 2026. Published in Treasure Coast. 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Published in Treasure Coast. Mark Montgomery. Mark R. Montgomery, age 77, passed away peacefully after a brief decline in health on Friday, July 17, 2026, at the Elizabeth House in Flat Rock, North Carolina. Born on August 16, 1948, in Martin County, Florida, Mark was the son of the late Lavere Montgomery and Betty Ann Balthrop Montgomery. In addition to his parents, Mark was preceded in death by his sister, Jen Montgomery. Mark attended St. Lucie County Schools, graduating in 1966 from Dan McCarty High School. He attended IRCC and transferred to the University of Georgia, completing his bachelor's degree in real estate. There he met and married the love of his life, Dee Gibson. Upon graduation, they moved to Fort Pierce, where they lived for 39 years. Mark and Dee have called Lake Lure, North Carolina, home since 2020. A lifelong businessman, Mark was the owner and broker of Montgomery Realty in Fort Pierce, Florida, where he specialized in the selling of agricultural and commercial properties in and around St. Lucie County, Florida. Mark's expertise was in groves and ranch land covering the Treasure Coast. He took great pride in his work and the relationships he cultivated along the way. For over 30 years, Mark was the administrator for the FTNA Montgomery Project. He helped new members navigate their DNA stories, helping them discover Montgomery family connections and relationships. Mark researched his own family's ancestry for years, hoping to break down the genealogical brick walls to further understand his family tree. Some of Mark's favorite pastimes were spent with his family diving and fishing on the Indian River. As a teenager, he loved to surf, and his surfboard was one of the biggest, around at 11 feet long. He also enjoyed taking his family to their ancestral home place in Natchez, Mississippi. As often as possible, Mark, Dee, and Eric would retreat to Natchez, enjoying the property's ridges, ravines, and creeks. He loved to work the bulldozer and tractor, whether it was cutting hay or piling up logs. The family also spent innumerable hours four-wheeling in the creeks and riding on the high ridges of the Montgomery home place. Mark was happiest spending time with his family at home in Fort Pierce, Florida, and later in Lake Lure, North Carolina. He lovingly supported his wife Dee's stained glass projects by helping her with framing and installation. A faithful Christian, Mark was a devoted member of Fairfield Mountains Chapel in Lake Lure. He took great joy in being part of the church family and could be found serving wherever he was needed most. Those left to cherish his memory include his wife of 55 years, Margaret Dee Gibson Montgomery, his son, Eric Scott Montgomery, and wife, Renee, of Orlando, Florida, and his beloved granddaughter, Mandy Bell Montgomery. Mark felt the love of family from Dee's siblings, Paige, Jim, and Jeannie, and they considered him a brother in every way. A memorial service to celebrate Mark's life will be held on Thursday, July 23, 2026. At 11 a.m. at Fairfield Mountains Chapel, with Pastor Kevin Anderson officiating. Following the service, the family will gather with friends during a reception in the chapel's fellowship hall. Mark was a devoted husband, loving father, and proud grandfather. He treasured time spent with his family and friends, and while he will be dearly missed, his memory will forever be in the hearts of those who love him. Posted online on July 19, 2026, published in Treasure Coast, Mary Jean Martin. It is with profound sadness that the family of Mary Jean R. Martin, née Bueller, 98, announces her passing on April 30, 2026 at the VNA Hospice House in Vero Beach, Florida. Prior to her death, she was a resident of the Willowbrook Court Skilled Nursing Facility at the Axe Indian River Estates community for 6 years. Jean was the heart of our family. Her love for us was unconditional, her concern for our well-being was ever present. As her family grew to include grand and great-grandchildren in multiple states, she strove to keep up with the details of everyone's lives. Although her loss is deeply felt, her devotion to her family was life-changing for us all and is an important part of her legacy. She was predeceased, heartbreakingly, in 2020, by the love of her life and husband of nearly 69 years, John Jack M. Martin. She is survived by her devoted family, sons Michael, Jennifer, of Vienna, Virginia, and Kenny, Barbaran, of Knoxville, Tennessee, and daughters Elaine Teak Ryan, Armin, of Ramsey, New Jersey, and Kathy Martin of Vero Beach, Florida. She was the proud Nana and Grandma of Jeffrey, Christine Ballin, and Timothy, Lisa Weckstein, Martin, Joseph, Shelby, Alexander, and Daniel Teak Ryan, and Shane, Kelly, Reagan, Michael Techiera, and Bryn Martin. Since 2019, Jean delighted in the births of her 6 great-grandchildren, Edward, Madeleine, Audrey, Alice, Walter, and Henry. In addition, she was honored to be step-grandmother to 5 grand and 7 great-grandchildren. Jean is also survived by her younger sister, Carol, Lawrence, Thomas of Pittsburgh, PA. Her parents, Mary and Eugene Bueller, and younger siblings Shirley, Paul, and Patricia, all of Pittsburgh, predeceased her. Jean was born on July 17, 1927 in Pittsburgh, PA, where she was raised. During her high school years, she was known for her love of all sports, especially bowling and basketball, her sewing skills, and her artistic ability, all of which she continued to demonstrate throughout her life. After graduating high school, she worked at the Hospital Service Association of Pittsburgh. Although Jean grew up a mere 3 miles from Jack in Pittsburgh and their families knew one another, it wasn't until 1948 that they met at a church dance. After a 3-year courtship, they married in 1951. In 1959, Jack's management career with UPS called for their relocation to the NYC metropolitan area. There they settled into the New Jersey suburb of Dumont, where they raised their 4 children. Jean was a homemaker and she enabled her family to thrive through her multiple full-time roles, including wife, mother, advisor, bookkeeper, referee, coach, hostess, volunteer, and handywoman. At St. Mary's Catholic Church, she was a member of the Altar and Rosary Society and Cursillo groups and a Eucharistic minister. She was also a member of the local women's club. Upon Jack's retirement in 1986, they relocated to Tobyhanna, PA, where they attended St. Anne's Catholic Church and were members of the Pocono Farms Country Club. For over 25 years, they also spent some of the winter months on their favorite island, Barbados, where they developed many wonderful, lasting friendships. In 1998, Jean and Jack bought their home in the Bent Pine Golf Club community in Vero Beach, Florida, where they enjoyed many fun years as golf and social members. During that time, they were parishioners of St. Helen Catholic Church. In 2011, they quit the snowbird life to live in Vero Beach full-time. In 2017, they relocated to the Indian River Estates Axe Retirement Community in Vero and became parishioners of St. John of the Cross Catholic Church. Over the years, they enjoyed and generously supported the theater, symphony, art museum, and a variety of charitable causes in Vero Beach. In retirement, Jean and Jack enjoyed traveling the U.S. and the world, enjoying wonderful adventures and making new friends along the way. They passed on their love of travel to their grandchildren by accompanying them on trips to Alaska and Europe. Jean enjoyed painting, sewing, crafting, swimming, tennis, golf, and some cross-country skiing in her retirement years. She loved to play mahjong and various card games. Jean was smart and resourceful, kind, considerate, and emphatically fair. She was known, even in her high

back at 10 a.m. on September 26, 2026 at St. Philip Catholic Church in Pittsburgh, the same church in which they were married 75 years ago. It will be followed by interment in Resurrection Cemetery and a family celebration of life. Funeral services will be provided by the Safransky/Eberline Funeral Home of Carnegie, PA. Donations in Jean's memory can be made to the Axe Legacy Foundation, 2250 Indian Creek Boulevard, West Vero Beach, Florida, 32966, with the memo for Samaritan Fund in memory of Mary Jean Martin. Arrangements are by Thomas S. Lowther Funeral Home and AMP, Crematory, Vero Beach. An online guestbook is available at www.lowtherfamily.com, posted online on July 16, 2026, published in Treasure Coast. Mary Jo Mark. Mary Jo Mark passed away peacefully on May 17, 2026, in Knoxville, Tennessee. She was born in Ashtabula, Ohio on March 20, 1942 to Clifford M. Luce and Genevieve, Jen, T. Luce. Mary Jo lived with her parents and brother Myron Luce in Ashtabula until they moved to Stuart, Florida in the 1950s. Her father built a successful chrysanthemum business, Sun Mums. Mary Jo spent a lot of time in the greenhouses with her father, which is where her love of gardening began. She graduated from Martin County High School in 1960. Mary Jo met Gordon Allen Mark, Jr., Allen, in the 1960s, and they were married on February 22, 1969. Allen built a successful business, and Mary Jo was fortunate to be able to stay home and raise their three children, Jennifer, Joe, and Scott. The family enjoyed family trips out west, boating in Stuart, and yearly summer trips to Isla Morada, Florida. Mary Jo loved to cook, garden, needlepoint, and was an avid sewer. While raising her children, she typically had a beautiful garden where she grew many vegetables and herbs. In the sewing room Allen built for her, she created beautiful pillows, clothing, blankets, quilts, and handbags. Mary Jo opened Mary Jo's Needles and Pins in the late 1980s, where she happily catered to other sewers and quilters. The store closed when Allen and Mary Jo purchased an Airstream camper and began traveling around the United States with other Airstream owners. Eventually they sold their home on SE St. Lucie Boulevard, traded in their Airstream camper for a motorhome, and set off as full-time travelers. Over the next 6 years they traveled to many parts of the United States, including Alaska, as well as Canada. Oftentimes their travels led them to visit their children, who were beginning to start families of their own in Virginia, Chicago, Knoxville, and Jacksonville. They enjoyed coordinating camping trips with their children and grandchildren. In 2005, Mary Jo and Allen settled in St. Augustine, Florida, on several acres on Joe Ashton Road. They continued to add to the property when Allen built Mary Jo a customized sewing room. She spent many hours sewing beautiful baby and toddler clothes, blankets, quilts, jackets, and handbags. She quickly mastered embroidery and made beautiful smocks for her grandchildren. She belonged to several sewing clubs in St. Augustine and Jacksonville, where she met many other sewers who quickly became her friends. The landscape on their property was dense with beautiful trees, flowers, and shrubs. She lovingly tended to their property, planted a garden most years, and always made sure their many bird feeders were full. She took great joy in sharing her love of gardening and sewing with her grandchildren as they got older. Mary Jo's greatest joy was her grandchildren. She loved them dearly and they adored her and miss her dearly. Mary Jo is survived by her children, Jennifer Gladwin, Rob, of Knoxville, TN, Gordon Allen Mark III Jo, Meredith, of Jacksonville, FL, and Scott Mark, Heather, of Jacksonville, Florida. She is also survived by her brother Myron Mike Luce, Susie, of Stuart, Florida. Her grandchildren will always remember the wonderful camping trips taken, as well as time spent with Grammy and Grandpa at Joe Ashton. Gunnar, Sarah, and Riley Gladwin, Knoxville, Alex and Kate Mark, Jacksonville, Addison and Alan Mark, Jacksonville. Posted online on July 18, 2026, published in Treasure Coast. Michael Gorelski, 65, passed away July 10, 2026.
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0: Om and Amp, Crematory, Stuart. Posted online on July 16, 2026. Published in Treasure Coast. Peter William Crane. Peter William Crane, 88, of Boynton Beach, Florida, passed away peacefully on July 9, 2026. Born in New Rochelle, New York, he proudly served in the National Guard and enjoyed a career in information technology. He is survived by his partner in crime, Jean Crane, three daughters, sister, grandchildren, great-grandchildren, extended family, and friends. To leave a condolence and view the full obituary, please visit www.scobycombsbodenfuneralhome.com. Posted online on July 15, 2026. Published in Treasure Coast. Robert M. Ferguson, 89, passed away July 14, 2026. 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Posted online on July 15, 2026. Published in Treasure Coast. Stanley Klein. Stanley D. Klein passed away on July 7, 2026 at age 88. He was born in New York and lived a life marked by hard work and devotion to family. A proud veteran, Stanley served his country in the U.S. Navy on the USS Tarawa from 1956 to 1958 during the Suez Canal crisis and in the Navy Reserves until 1962. His sense of duty went beyond military service as he gave his time and energy as a volunteer firefighter in New York. He built a remarkable career through determination and an unwavering work ethic and an entrepreneurial and ambitious spirit which was born out of a desire to provide for his family. He was a member of the AFL-CIO in the sand and gravel industry in New York. After relocating to FL, he became a member of the Teamsters Union and worked in the concrete industry. He later founded Weatherby Nursery in Fort Pierce and operated the Red Barn, a produce and fresh food market in Fort Pierce. He also owned and operated SK Landscaping and Lawn Maintenance along with a tree farm and other nurseries in PSL. He was a charter member of the PSL Moose, received a PSL Police Department Civic Award, sponsored a Little League team, was honored by a Certificate of Appreciation from the Masons and was a member of the PSL Chamber of Commerce. Stanley was highly regarded in the community because of his strong presence and his unabashed fearlessness. His children remember him as an authority figure whose main job was protector and provider. He brought great comfort and a sense of security to them as children and friendship when they became adults. He was considered the best dad ever and the best papa ever. Stanley enjoyed boating, golfing, yard work followed by a beer in the pool, visiting family, movies, and dining out. These simple pleasures were made richer by the people he shared them with. He is survived by his beloved wife of 65 years, Susan, and his five children, Stephen, Elizabeth, Joseph, Anne, Deirdre and grandchildren, Alyssa, Michelle, Sarah, Michael, Sophia, Juliet, Alec, and Kate, and great-grandchild Remy, and many in-laws, nieces, nephews, and cousins. He was preceded in death by his parents Stephen and Alice Klein and his sisters Johanna Lazuaki and Debbie Klein. The full obituary can be found at www.yatesfuneralhome.com. Posted online on July 13, 2026. Published in Treasure Coast. Sue Ellen Marie Labe, 63, passed away July 9, 2026. 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Posted online on July 11, 2026. Published in Treasure Coast. Thomas A. Stout, Sister Colonel Thomas A. Stout, Sr., U.S. Air Force retired, slipped the surly bonds of earth on Saturday, July 11, 2026, with his loving wife of 75 years, Kitty, by his side. Tom was born in New Orleans to shipbuilder Arthur W. Stout and Wilhelmina E. Duffresen. The family lived briefly in Houston before settling in the greater New York City area. He attended Dwight School for Boys on Park Avenue and lived at the Waldorf Astoria, later graduated high school in Tenafly, New Jersey. After high school, Tom enlisted in the United States Air Force and married his childhood sweetheart, the beautiful Catherine Madran, Kitty, Brown. Together they embraced the military life wholeheartedly, moving 24 times in 27 years and having their three children in three different places. As a B-47 and later B-52 pilot, Tom earned a coveted command pilot rating as well as numerous awards and decorations, including the Legion of Merit. He rose quickly through the ranks from airman no class to colonel and was selected to travel on the first American Air Force team to Communist China after President Nixon opened trade. His most proud accomplishment was to serve as lead Air Force negotiator with the Soviet Air Force in the Strategic Arms Limitation Talks, SALT, to eliminate or reduce the number of nuclear weapons in the world. Tom converted to Catholicism after he survived a tragic B-52 crash in Utah where five of his fellow crew members perished. Also during his military career, Tom earned a bachelor's degree and two master's. After retiring from the Air Force, Tom and Kitty settled in Mobile, Alabama. They worked in various areas for the Archdiocese of Mobile, including marriage counseling and public affairs. Tom, along with his son Tom, Jr., founded Video One Teleproductions to produce videos, TV commercials, and televised mass for the homebound. Photography was a longtime hobby of Tom's. He was a lifelong learner and early adopter of technology. Once he got things figured out, he was ready to move on to explore something new. After turning the video production business over to his son, Tom and Kitty moved to Charter Club in Palm City. Never one to really retire, he continued his love of aviation, his hobby of computers, known to some as Mr. Mac, and his philosophizing with other retired men at Panera Bread. Tom was also a fixture at Holy Redeemer Catholic Church, tapping his feet and hands to Mickey Maniscalco and the band's uplifting music. Tom spent his final 20 months at Palm City Nursing and Rehab where he received excellent care from the loving staff. He is survived by his wife Kitty, daughters Christine Thomas, Michael, of Greeley Co. and Catherine Madran Crow, Clifford Patrick, of Palm City and grandson Dorian Thomas, of Los Angeles. He is preceded in death by his parents, his beloved Sonny Boy, Tom Stout Jr., his sister, Mary Jane Tsviner, his brother, Arthur Stout, a niece and a nephew, many dear friends and colleagues from his long life, and his lost crew members. Visitation will take place from 4 to 6 p.m. on Wednesday, July 22, at Forest Hills Funeral Home, Palm City, Florida. Father John Kisparek will celebrate a mass of Christian burial at 10 a.m. on Thursday, July 23 at Holy Redeemer Catholic Church in Palm City, Florida. Military honors and committal ceremony will be held on Monday, August 24 at South Florida Veterans Cemetery, Lake Worth, Florida. Donations in Colonel Stout's honor may be made to Wounded Veterans Relief Fund, 300, Prosperity Farms Road, North Palm Beach, Florida, 33408. Posted online on July 19, 2026. Published in Treasure Coast Vera Mann. With sadness we announce the passing of Vera Mann on May 14, 2026, at age 90. Born in Chicago, Illinois, Vera attended Flower High School and Wilson Junior College. She toured the U.S. and Canada as a member of the Dire Ats dance group, performing with Sammy Davis Jr., Count Basie, Tito Puente, Sarah Vaughan, The Four Tops and more. Vera married NFL trailblazer Robert Bob Mann of the Detroit Lions and the Green Bay Packers and settled in Detroit. Bob became a successful defense attorney. Vera did charity work, as YWCA board chairman, president of Episcopal Church Women, and event organizer with the National Association of Bench and Bar Spouses. In St. Lucie, West Florida, where she and Bob were snowbirds, Vera supported causes such as the Avenue D Boys Choir, the Highwaymen, Pace Center for Girls, Church Women United. She taught aqua aerobics and sang with the F.T. Pierce Jazz and Blues Society Band. Recently, Vera moved to California near daughters Marilyn and Marjorie and son-in-law Leon Geisberg. In heaven, Vera reunites with husband Bob, parents Verlin and Vera, sisters Gloria and Nedra and their husbands. Memorial services will be held July 25 at St. Simon's Episcopal Church, Fort Pierce, Florida. For full obituary, https://www.adobecreekfuneralhome.com/obituary/vera-man. Posted online on July 9, 2026 published in Treasure Coast St. Lucie Online. 4 St. Lucie County restaurants get perfect scores, 5 fail inspection. You can use the database to search by county or by restaurant name. Florida's restaurant owners are not required to post restaurant inspection results where guests can see them. So every week, we provide that information for you. Florida World War II veteran grateful for what one got. Port St. Lucie. Santo Missili, who turns 100 this month, was in the U.S. Army in 1945, and remembers when Japanese forces surrendered several months after the Germans. Missili, a Port St. Lucie resident since 2009, recalled being in California when the news broke. People drinking in the street and everything. I was getting ready to go to Japan, and it was over, Missili said. I happened to be in Los Angeles that day, that weekend, and all hell broke loose. Missili was recognized by Ron Williams, Chief of Staff, and Sonia Arnold, Associate Director for Patient Care Services at the Veterans Administration in West Palm Beach during a ceremony the afternoon of July 20, surrounded by family in Port St. Lucie. Missili married his wife, Josephine, now 94, in June 1952. He has 4 children, 7 grandchildren, and 5 great-grandchildren. I'm grateful for what I got, said Missili, dressed in a crisp, striped button-down shirt. I've had good and bad things happen, but I'm still there. Missili, of Italian heritage, said he was born in Manhattan, New York, and grew up in Brooklyn before moving to Queens. He was drafted after getting out of high school in 1945. The next day I was in the Army, Missili said. They gave me 6 months to finish high school. Military paperwork provided by his family shows he entered the service February 1, 1945, about 8 months after the massive Allied landing in France on D-Day, June 6, 1944. I stayed on the east coast of the United States thinking we were going to go to Germany, and they gave up, Missili said. German forces surrendered in early May 1945. Missili said he was in the 2nd Armored Division, working on tanks, trucks, and jeeps, and had experience as a dental laboratory technician. He expressed relief when Japanese forces capitulated, with the formal surrender coming in early September 1945. I was scared. But it just worked out that way, Missili said. The same thing with Germany. When they surrendered, everybody was jumping for joy, not realizing we still had Japan to settle with. Missili spent time in Kentucky, California, and Texas before leaving the service July 26, 1946, 3 days before his 20th birthday. After the military, he got involved in construction. I always wanted to go into construction because I used to help my father, and he was in it, Missili said. He would do sidewalks and curbs. During the Depression, it was very bad. We were poor. Missili said his father wanted him to travel to Boston for 2 years to learn about gold work in the dental field, but he didn't want to leave. It worked out that I got a job as an apprentice carpenter, Missili said. He met the woman who would become his wife when he went to a dance and saw her with another person. He was introduced, and said he wanted to take her out. She, however, reported she wasn't available for 6 months. He got her phone number. I waited 6 months, he said. I called her. After a first date, Missili asked if he could see her again, but she put him off. In the end, he said, she was well worth it. I lived with her 74 years married, Missili said. I'll never give that up for a million years. Never. Asked about his thoughts on World War II, Missili said, one was put on this earth to do something, and one did it. Other Treasure Coast veterans coverage, Josh Hans, Treasure Coast Marine recalls service, best life decision but there's a cost. Billy Allswicki, Stewart Marine remembers buddies lost, earlier generations on Veterans Day. Sue Crutchfield, severely injured U.S. Army veteran provided new home through helping a hero, others Clarence McDuffie, it was hell on earth, veteran of Saipan battle in World War II, remembers Thomas Counihan. 4. Army vet injured by explosion in Afghanistan gets mortgage free. Home in Port St. Lucie. Doris Fenner, long and interesting life. Women's Army Corps veteran turns 100, recalls service. Dr. Sheldon Kushner, Memorial Day for Vietnam vet is reminder of war. I don't think we ever really understood. Vensil Lewis, 101-year-old Port St. Lucie WW2 veteran recalls military service, wife of 64 years Gordon Case, a lot of good people got killed. Treasure Coast Korean War vet shares memories. Will Greenlee is a breaking news reporter for TC Palm. Follow Will on X at Off the Beat Tweet or reach him by phone at 772-267-7926. Email him at will.greenlee@tcpalm.com. Video and photos show newest Florida fire station on Treasure Coast. The St. Lucie County Fire District officially opened Fire Station 19 at 7570 Pruitt Research Road on July 15. The station is within the county's growing northwestern commercial corridor. It is not far from Indrio Road and Interstate 95, where a Buc-ee's, a chain of large convenience stores based in Texas, has plans to build its first Treasure Coast location. The fire station, one of 20 in the county, began serving residents and businesses immediately following the opening. Part of the ceremony includes a blessing over a new fire engine during a push-in. The push-in pays homage to firefighters in the 1800s who used horse-drawn equipment and would have to push the fire engines into the garage after returning from a fire. The event has become a widely practiced tradition for new fire department vehicles. Today, the St. Lucie County Fire District has grown from a volunteer fire company with a single fire engine into a modern, all-hazards emergency response agency providing fire rescue, emergency medical services, special operations, community risk reduction, and public safety services, according to its website. Crystal Vander White is a visual journalist for TC Palm and Treasure Coast newspapers. You can reach her at crystal.vanderwhite@tcpalm.com and can view some of her recent work here. Indian River Online 2. Indian River County restaurants get perfect score for fail inspection. You can use the database to search by county or by restaurant name. Florida's restaurant owners are not required to post restaurant inspection results where guests can see them. So every week, we provide that information for you. Florida gal wrongly stopped. Charges gone. Officials defiant opinion. Most people think civil rights violations happen only in dramatic cases, a wrongful conviction, an abusive arrest, a viral video. But rights often erode in much quieter ways, a stop, a citation, a missing public record, and a government that assumes ordinary citizens will eventually give up. That is what happened to my wife in Martin County. Her case was later nullprost, or not prosecuted. In the eyes of the system, that was supposed to end the matter. But dismissal did not answer the real question: did law enforcement have lawful jurisdiction to make the stop in the first place? Under Section 316.006(2)(b), Florida statutes, a county may exercise traffic control jurisdiction over private roads in unincorporated areas only through a written agreement approved by the county's governing body. That is not a technicality. It is the legal line between authorized police power and unauthorized intrusion. The Florida Attorney General's office addressed this issue years ago, including in advisory opinions 83-84 and 2009-16. The principle is simple: traffic enforcement on private roads depends on lawful authorization, not habit or assumption. So I asked for the agreement from Martin County. I requested it through Florida Public Records requests, and I made direct inquiries to county and law enforcement officials. I asked for the document that should have existed if Martin County had lawfully established the jurisdiction it was exercising in our private community. No one produced it. That is when this stopped being a traffic matter and became a constitutional one. If government cannot produce the legal foundation for its own exercise of police power, then the problem is not administrative. It is a Bill of Rights issue. The constitutional injury does not begin only if someone is convicted. It begins the moment the state, without lawful authority, interferes with liberty and compels submission. A later dismissal does not erase that. It does not erase the stop, the fear, the reputational harm, the expense, or the burden placed on the citizen to clean up damage caused by a government that may never have had lawful authority to act. What troubled me even more was what happened next. When I sought answers, I encountered unfamiliarity with the governing law, indifference to the jurisdictional issue, and the practical suggestion that the burden was ours to absorb. That is how civil rights decay in real life, not through one spectacular abuse, but through smaller violations that institutions dismiss as harmless. This is not just a Martin County issue. It is a Florida rule of law issue. If written authorization is required before local government can exercise traffic control jurisdiction on private roads, then every county and every sheriff's office should be able to produce it. If they cannot, they should not be exercising that power. The Constitution deserves better than after-the-fact excuses. If government lacks jurisdiction, the stop itself is the violation. Joseph A. Bauer, Ph.D., is a scientist, business owner, and advocate who lives in Martin County. Martin Online for Martin County restaurants get perfect scores, 7 fail inspection. You can use the database to search by county or by restaurant name. Florida's restaurant owners are not required to post restaurant inspection results where guests can see them. So every week, we provide that information for you. Florida tax plan may cost 1 in 3 Martin County firefighters their jobs. Martin County could be forced to lay off more than 30% of its firefighters. Or close 3 fire stations and shut down its hazmat, dive, and technical rescue teams. If a statewide property tax reform proposal passes in November, according to the Fire Rescue Department. Real estate online. Palm Beach County home sales surged in June as cash deals dominate. Home sales in Palm Beach County surged in June, marking the 10th consecutive month of year-over-year growth, according to a recent announcement. Total home sales increased by 22.3% compared to the same period last year, with single-family home transactions rising by 25% and condominium sales up 19%. Sports Online. 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Odds, picks and predictions. 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First pitch is scheduled for 6:40 p.m. Eastern Time. Let's analyze MLB odds around the Twins versus Guardians odds and make our expert MLB picks and predictions for the best bets. Season Series. Twins lead 4-3. The Guardians picked up a 13-4 win as short dogs, +112, in Monday's series opener as the over, 7.5, cashed. Twins All-Star RHP Joe Ryan was hammered for 8 runs and 10 hits in just 4 IP in the loss. What's more, Ryan set a Twins franchise record by allowing 6 homers, and that also tied a major league record. Cleveland ended up with 7 homers on the evening. On the flip side, it was just the 6th time in Guardians/Indians franchise history where the team had at least 7 homers in a game. Cleveland CFPD Halpin had his first 2 career HRS, while ending up with 3 RBIs and 3 runs scored out of the 9 hole. DH Rhys Hoskins also socked a pair of solo homers. Meanwhile, C. Patrick Bailey was 4-for-5 with a homer, 2 runs scored and 2 RBIs, while S.S. Brian Rocchio had a 2-run shot. All-Star 2B Travis Bazina stayed hot with 3 hits and a solo homer. R.F. Chase DeLauder didn't get in on the homer parade, but he finished 4-for-5 with 2 doubles and 3 RBIs. The Twins have dropped 3 in a row, allowing 29 runs in the span, including at least 10 runs in each of the 2 losses as the over has hit in both. The Minnesota offense has struggled, though, plating just 35 runs in the past 10 games, or 3.5 runs per game, RPG. The Guardians have won 6 of the past 8 games, while cashing the over in the past 2 outings. However, the under is 6-2 in the 8-game span. LHP Kendry Rojas vs. LHP Parker Messick. Rojas, 1-1, 2.79 ERA, makes his 3rd MLB start, 9th MLB appearance. The rookie has a 1.60 whip, 7.5 BB/9 and 10.2 K/9 in 19 1/3 innings. Messick, 8-5, 2.73 ERA, makes his 20th start. He has a 1.07 whip, 2.9 BB/9 and 8.8 K/9 in 112 innings. 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For decades, BHQ has been helping players just like you win. 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Sign up today. Guardians 6, Twins 4. The Guardians, -155, are a strong play as moderate favorites in Tuesday's second game of a four-game AL Central set in Cleveland. There could be some rain in the area, with storms expected around first pitch. At least that will improve the air quality, with winds blowing 11 to 14 miles per hour from the west-northwest, bringing haze and smoky conditions in from the Canadian wildfires. Look for Cleveland to build on its confidence from Monday's 7-homer performance. Back Guardians -1.5, +135, if you're a little more adventurous. The Southpaw All-Star Messick has been a strong play at home, and Minnesota is just 13-18 versus LHP. Meanwhile, Cleveland is 21-12 versus LHP, so look for a quick start against the opener Rojas. Over 8, -115, is a great play, as the winds will be blowing from left field to right field, which is to the benefit of right-handed hitters against a pair of Southpaw starters. Minnesota pitching has allowed 23 runs in the past two games, so go high until Twins pitching improved significantly. For more sports betting picks and tips, check out sportsbookwire.com and BetFTW. 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Tampa Bay Rays at Toronto Blue Jays. Odds, picks and predictions: the Tampa Bay Rays, 57-42, and Toronto Blue Jays, 46-54, meet Tuesday for the second game of their four-game AL East series. First pitch from Rogers Center in Toronto, Ontario, is set for 7:07 p.m. Eastern Time. Let's analyze MLB odds around the Rays versus Blue Jays odds and make our expert MLB picks and predictions for the best bets. Season series, Rays lead 6-1. The Rays opened the series with a 7-1 win Monday, scoring in six separate innings. They were led by 3B Junior Caminero, who went 3-for-4 with two RBIs. Rays SP Nick Martinez, 6 IP, 6H, 1 ER, 0 K, picked up the win. Toronto, which sits at the bottom of the AL East, has had major offensive woes over the last several games, scoring just two runs across its last three outings. The Blue Jays are just 1-5 on their last six games and 3-10 over their 13 home games. The Rays, despite sitting atop the division, are coming off of being swept in four games by the Boston Red Sox. They are just 1-5 over their last six outings, with their pitching mainly to thank for those struggles. Tampa Bay is 8-9 in July. RHP Drew Rasmussen versus RHP Kevin Gausman. Rasmussen, 7-5, 3.26 ERA, makes his 19th start. He has a 0.95 whip, 1.5 BB/9 and 8.9 K/9 in 99 1/3 innings. Gausman, 4-8, 4.33 ERA, makes his 21st start. He has a 1.22 whip, 2.6 BB/9 and 9.3 K/9 in 112 1/3 innings. Provided by BetMGM Sportsbook, access USA Today Sports Scores and Sports Betting Odds Hub for a full list. Lines last updated 8 a.m. Eastern Time. 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Sign up today. Rays 4, Blue Jays 3. Bet Rays, -115. The Blue Jays, with Gausman on the mound, just haven't found a way to win consistently, having lost his last six starts. Their offense shortcomings are too worrisome here as well, having scored four runs or fewer in five straight games. Rasmussen, who was an all-star selection, has allowed two ERAs or fewer in six of his nine away starts. The Rays' issues have mainly come from their pitching, so a stable starter should bring some relief there. They've scored 14 runs in their last three games. At this value, they are worth playing to continue dominating the Blue Jays Tuesday. Pass. There's no playable wager here. The Rays, plus 145, are too risky as a favorite, while the Blue Jays, minus 180, are far too expensive to take a run line underdog. Bet under 7.5, minus 110. The quality of pitchers taking the mound to start the game coupled with the trends for each side make the under the play here. The Blue Jays have gone south of the total in two of their last three games. The Rays have bounced back and forth in six straight games, and coming off the over 7.5 hitting in their 7-1 win, they are primed to play a low-scoring battle. For more sports betting picks and tips, check out sportsbookwire.com and BetFTW. Follow SportsBookWire on Twitter/X and like us on Facebook. 13 Dolphins draftees report, most important is CB Chris Johnson Miami Gardens. The Miami Dolphins drafted cornerback Cam Smith with the 51st overall pick of the 2023 NFL Draft, hoping he would eventually take over as a starter. It never happened. Smith flashed outstanding agility, ball skills, and instincts in the spring and summer of his rookie season. USA 250, 10 greatest college athletes from Florida. There are at least 100 athletes deserving of recognition when considering the best players produced by colleges in the state of Florida. However, our list only allows for 10, making the process of elimination as difficult as any state when you evaluate the achievements of those men and women across multiple disciplines. Florida, Florida State, and Miami, the three biggest athletic programs in the state, have produced 8 Heisman Trophy winners. Only 2 were able to make our top 10. Those three schools have also combined for 11 football national championships, meaning several of the sport's biggest names could not be included. Those schools have also produced national champions in other major sports worthy of inclusion. And that's before you get to the 11 other Division I institutions in the state. To pare the list down, a high bar was set for selection. Just being an All-American or national champion wasn't enough. There had to be greater impact in your sport, with preference given to two-sport athletes. It wasn't easy, but we go there in the end with a list sure to generate disappointment for those who were excluded. Ward was a dominant quarterback while moonlighting as a guard for the Seminoles basketball team during his time in Tallahassee. He would lead Florida State to its first college football national title and win the Heisman Trophy in 1993. On the hard court, he managed to score 740 points in 91 games across 4 seasons played, after his football season was complete. Ward would opt for a professional basketball career after going undrafted in the NFL, spending 11 seasons in the NBA. Simply being one of the great defensive backs of his era would be enough for Sanders to merit consideration. However, he was also a significant player for the Seminoles baseball team that reached the College World Series and ran track for one season. But it was the gridiron where Sanders shined the most. A 2-time unanimous All-American, he won the Jim Thorpe Award in 1988, finishing his career with 14 interceptions. He was also one of the nation's best return men, finishing with a school record 1,429 yards on punt returns with 3 touchdowns and leading the nation in return average as a senior. USA 250 lists, Alaska, Alabama, Arizona, Arkansas, California, Colorado, Connecticut, Delaware, Florida, Georgia, the best of many standout defensive backs for the Hurricanes. Reed patrolled the back of the defense from his safety position and made plays all over the field. He finished his career with 21 interceptions, including 17 in his final 2 seasons, when he was twice a consensus All-American. The Hurricanes would go unbeaten in 2001 and win a national title. But Reed wasn't only a football player, he also threw the javelin and was Big East champion in 1999. After serving as an important backup in Florida's national title campaign in 2006, Tebow would have one of the great college seasons for a quarterback as a sophomore. He threw for 3,286 yards and 32 touchdowns and ran for 895 yards and 23 scores on his way to the 2007 Heisman Trophy. The following season was just as productive as he led the Gators to a national title and finished third in the Heisman race. Tebow finished his four-year career with 9,285 passing yards and 88 touchdowns and totaled 2,947 rushing yards and 57 scores. Calkins made an immediate impact with the Gators women's swimming team, leading them to a national championship as a freshman in 1982. Florida would finish second the following year and third in 1984, as Calkins won 12 individual and 4 relay national titles. She received 21 All-America honors and won the Honda Award winner for swimming and diving in each of those three seasons before turning professional after the 1984 Olympics. Barry only played 77 games across a college career that spanned three seasons in the 1960s. In that time, he scored 2,298 points, including a senior campaign where he led the national in scoring with 37.4 points per game and was a first-team All-American. Barry selected number 2 in the NBA draft in 1965 and would be enshrined in the Basketball Hall of Fame after his professional career. Burrell turned down professional baseball career after being drafted in high school and had a dominant college career. He made history as the first freshman to lead the nation in hitting with a .484 average along with 23 home runs. Burrell would be named the College World Series Most Valuable Player that season, despite the Hurricanes losing the title game. Two more trips to the CWS and two more All-America honors would follow. Burrell would finish his career as a winner of the Golden Spikes Award and a .442 batting average with 61 home runs. Hayes was a two-sport athlete who dominated on the track and also was a standout football player. During his time at Florida A&M, Hayes never lost a 100-yard or 100-meter competition in college. He competed in the 1964 Olympics in Tokyo, winning gold in the 100-meter dash by tying the world record of 10.06 seconds. He later won another gold by anchoring the 4x100 relay. Hayes gave up track to play in NFL, where he would become the only person to win a gold medal and Super Bowl, when the Dallas Cowboys won Super Bowl VI. Sloan won a silver medal as a member of the U.S. gymnastics team in 2008 and later was world all-around champion in 2009 before starting her college career. She would lead the Gators to three consecutive team national championships between 2013-15, winning two all-around titles and twice winning event titles on balance beam and uneven bars. One of the most decorated women's soccer players in college history, Howell is one of six women to win the Herman Award, given to the best player in the country, multiple times. The midfielder was a four-year starter and led the Seminoles to national titles in 2018 and 2021 while winning the Honda Award during her senior season.
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0: Treasure Coast Newspapers July 22, 2026 Various Treasure Coast Newspapers. Obituaries, All Antoinette M. Vaughan June 21, 1935. July 12, 2026. Antoinette Vacon was born on June 21, 1935 in Armagh, province of Quebec, Canada. She was the sixth of 13 children born to Georges Langlois and Marie Caudron. Her siblings are Jeanette, Cecile, Leopold, Georges Neri, Aline, Oscar, André, Madeleine, Lucien, Benoit, Alphonse, and Marcel. She immigrated to the United States in 1955 to work as a candy dipper in her aunt's chocolate candy store, Bruno Chocolate Factory in F.T. Pierce, Florida. She met her husband Ovid J. Vacon there in 1957 and together raised three children, Dominic, M.J. Murray, Madeleine, and Ovid Jr., D. 1983. She has three grandchildren, Christine Medasek, Louis Medasek, Nicholas Murray Vacon, Madhurasundararajan, and Abigail Murray Vacon. She has three great-grandchildren, Zachary Herlong, Jonathan Herlong, and Neil Sundararajan. Among her greatest joys was celebrating Christmas. For decades she created memorable Christmas Eve celebrations with a very decorated house in the French-Canadian tradition with wonderful food and desserts, especially pies, singing, guaranteed laughter, and presents for every single person who came. Receiving people in hospitality was one of her deep values. For many years she was widely known for making the finest orange juice in the region. She was like a wine connoisseur who could blend varieties of oranges to the best the juice could be. She made beautiful quilts and even won a grand champion for one at the 4-H County Fair. A spirit of joy and laughter was the most prominent theme of her life. She was known for countless practical jokes and playful times with water balloons and water guns, orchestrating the most playful times with children and adults alike. She loved dogs, birds, and the simple country life. She often said being a mother and a grandmother was the greatest joy in her life. In lieu of flowers, donations may be made to St. Mark's Catholic Church, John Carroll High School, St. Anastasia Catholic School, or Treasure Coast Hospice. A visitation will be held at Hazley Funeral Home in Fort Pierce on Thursday, July 16, 2026 from 5 p.m. to 7 p.m. and a Mass of Christian burial will be held on Friday, July 17, 2026 at 10 a.m. at St. Mark the Evangelist Catholic Church, 1924 Zephyr Avenue, Fort Pierce, Florida, 34982, with burial at Hillcrest Memorial Gardens to follow. An online guest book may be signed at www.hazleyfuneralhome.com. Posted online on July 13, 2026. Published in Treasure Coast. Betty B. Akins. Betty B. Akins was born in 1932, at home, in Bullock County, Georgia. She was the daughter of Pleasant B. and Daisy Brannan and the youngest of the 14 children. After graduating from Statesboro High School, she attended Georgia Southern College, graduating in 1953. She spent her first year teaching in Vidalia, Georgia, and was married to Jones Akins in January 1954. They moved to Fort Pierce, Florida in 1956, where she taught elementary school for 30 years, first at Fairlawn Elementary, then C.A. Moore Elementary, and then at Lawnwood Elementary, retiring in 1986. She became a member of Alpha Delta Kappa, Honorary Teachers Sorority in 1959 and was active for over 60 years. She loved bridge and started playing in college and played into her 90s. Mrs. Akins was a member of First Baptist Church, Fort Pierce for over 60 years. She is predeceased by Jones Akins, her beloved husband, and survived by numerous nieces and nephews. A special thank you to the aides that assisted her over the past 2 years and especially to Nicole McDonald who provided Betty with special care over the last year. In lieu of flowers, please give to your favorite charity or to Bethlehem Primitive Baptist Church, C/O James Deal, 210 Jonathan Road, Statesboro, Georgia, 30458. Visitation will be held at Hazley Funeral Home, Fort Pierce from 1 to 3 p.m. on Wednesday, July 15, 2026 with burial to follow at 3:30 p.m. at White City Cemetery. An online guest book may be signed at www.hazleyfuneralhome.com. Posted online on July 13, 2026 published in Treasure Coast. Brenda Jones. Brenda Jones went to be with her Lord and Savior on Sunday, June 28, 2026. Brenda was a woman of deep faith who loved the Lord and cherished her family. She devoted over 30 years of service to the United States Department of Agriculture, USDA, and spent 9 years as a school teacher, touching the lives of many students through her dedication and compassion. In her free time, Brenda enjoyed traveling and searching for treasures at garage sales. She is survived by her son, Ben, Darlene, Kim Breel III, daughter, Beverly Kim Breel, grandchildren, Ben, Sam, Kim Breel IV and Tabitha Kim Breel, great-grandchildren, Makayla Kim Breel, Bryn Kim Breel, and Maybelle Kim Breel, brother, Gary, Mary, Eves, significant other, Austin Matthew, as well as many beloved cousins and friends. She was preceded in death by her husband, W.F. Jones. A visitation will be held on Friday, July 17, 2026 from 10 to 11 a.m. with a memorial service to follow at 11 a.m. at Hazley Funeral Home, Fort Pierce. An online guest book may be signed at www.hazleyfuneralhome.com. Posted online on July 9, 2026. 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Doyle Henman, 68, passed away July 8, 2026. 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Published in Treasure Coast. 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Published in Treasure Coast. Helga Rinesmith. 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Jean Teresa Nugent, 93, passed away July 14, 2026. 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Published in Treasure Coast. Mark Montgomery. Mark R. Montgomery, age 77, passed away peacefully after a brief decline in health on Friday, July 17, 2026, at the Elizabeth House in Flat Rock, North Carolina. Born on August 16, 1948, in Martin County, Florida, Mark was the son of the late Lavere Montgomery and Betty Ann Balthrop Montgomery. In addition to his parents, Mark was preceded in death by his sister, Jen Montgomery. Mark attended St. Lucie County Schools, graduating in 1966 from Dan McCarty High School. He attended IRCC and transferred to the University of Georgia, completing his bachelor's degree in real estate. There he met and married the love of his life, Dee Gibson. Upon graduation, they moved to Fort Pierce, where they lived for 39 years. Mark and Dee have called Lake Lure, North Carolina home since 2020. A lifelong businessman, Mark was the owner and broker of Montgomery Realty in Fort Pierce, Florida, where he specialized in the selling of agricultural and commercial properties in and around St. Lucie County, Florida. Mark's expertise was in groves and ranch land covering the Treasure Coast. He took great pride in his work and the relationships he cultivated along the way. For over 30 years, Mark was the administrator for the FTNA Montgomery Project. He helped new members navigate their DNA stories, helping them discover Montgomery family connections and relationships. Mark researched his own family's ancestry for years, hoping to break down the genealogical brick walls to further understand his family tree. Some of Mark's favorite pastimes were spent with his family diving and fishing on the Indian River. As a teenager, he loved to surf, and his surfboard was one of the biggest around at 11 feet long. He also enjoyed taking his family to their ancestral home place in Natchez, Mississippi. As often as possible, Mark, D, and Eric would retreat to Natchez, enjoying the property's ridges, ravines, and creeks. He loved to work the bulldozer and tractor, whether it was cutting hay or piling up logs. The family also spent innumerable hours four-wheeling in the creeks and riding on the high ridges of the Montgomery home place. Mark was happiest spending time with his family at home in Fort Pierce, Florida, and later in Lake Lure, North Carolina. He lovingly supported his wife Dee's stained glass projects by helping her with framing and installation. A faithful Christian, Mark was a devoted member of Fairfield Mountains Chapel in Lake Lure. He took great joy in being part of the church family and could be found serving wherever he was needed most. Those left to cherish his memory include his wife of 55 years, Margaret D. Gibson Montgomery, his son, Eric Scott Montgomery, and wife, Renee, of Orlando, Florida, and his beloved granddaughter, Mandy Bell Montgomery. Mark felt the love of family from Dee's siblings, Paige, Jim, and Jeannie, and they considered him a brother in every way. A memorial service to celebrate Mark's life will be held on Thursday, July 23, 2026, at 11 a.m. at Fairfield Mountains Chapel with Pastor Kevin Anderson officiating. Following the service, the family will gather with friends during a reception in the chapel's fellowship hall. Mark was a devoted husband, loving father, and proud grandfather. He treasured time spent with his family and friends, and while he will be dearly missed, his memory will forever be in the hearts of those who love him. Posted online on July 19, 2026, published in Treasure Coast, Mary Jean Martin. It is with profound sadness that the family of Mary Jean R. Martin, née Bueller, 98, announces her passing on April 30, 2026 at the VNA Hospice House in Vero Beach, Florida. Prior to her death, she was a resident of the Willowbrook Court Skilled Nursing Facility at the Axe Indian River Estates community for 6 years. Jean was the heart of our family. Her love for us was unconditional, her concern for our well-being was ever present. As her family grew to include grand and great-grandchildren in multiple states, she strove to keep up with the details of everyone's lives. Although her loss is deeply felt, her devotion to her family was life-changing for us all and is an important part of her legacy. She was predeceased, heartbreakingly, in 2020, by the love of her life and husband of nearly 69 years, John Jack M. Martin. She is survived by her devoted family, sons Michael, Jennifer, of Vienna, Virginia, and Kenny, Barbaran, of Knoxville, Tennessee, and daughters Elaine Teak Ryan, Armin, of Ramsey, New Jersey, and Kathy Martin of Vero Beach, Florida. She was the proud Nana and Grandma of Jeffrey, Christine Ballin, and Timothy, Lisa Weckstein, Martin, Joseph, Shelby, Alexander, and Daniel Teak Ryan, and Shane, Kelly, Reagan, Michael Techiera, and Bryn Martin. Since 2019, Jean delighted in the births of her 6 great-grandchildren, Edward, Madeleine, Audrey, Alice, Walter, and Henry. In addition, she was honored to be step-grandmother to 5 grand and 7 great-grandchildren. Jean is also survived by her younger sister, Carol, Lawrence, Thomas of Pittsburgh, PA. Her parents, Mary and Eugene Bueller, and younger siblings Shirley, Paul, and Patricia, all of Pittsburgh, predeceased her. Jean was born on July 17, 1927 in Pittsburgh, PA, where she was raised. During her high school years, she was known for her love of all sports, especially bowling and basketball, her sewing skills, and her artistic ability, all of which she continued to demonstrate throughout her life. After graduating high school, she worked at the Hospital Service Association of Pittsburgh. Although Jean grew up a mere 3 miles from Jack in Pittsburgh and their families knew one another, it wasn't until 1948 that they met at a church dance. After a 3-year courtship, they married in 1951. In 1959, Jack's management career with UPS called for their relocation to the NYC metropolitan area. There they settled into the New Jersey suburb of Dumont, where they raised their 4 children. Jean was a homemaker and she enabled her family to thrive through her multiple full-time roles including wife, mother, advisor, bookkeeper, referee, coach, hostess, volunteer, and handywoman. At St. Mary's Catholic Church, she was a member of the Altar and Rosary Society and Cursillo Group.

members. During that time, they were parishioners of St. Helen Catholic Church. In 2011, they quit the snowbird life to live in Vero Beach full-time. In 2017, they relocated to the Indian River Estates Axe Retirement Community in Vero and became parishioners of St. John of the Cross Catholic Church. Over the years, they enjoyed and generously supported the theater, symphony, art museum, and a variety of charitable causes in Vero Beach. In retirement, Jean and Jack enjoyed traveling the U.S. and the world, enjoying wonderful adventures and making new friends along the way. They passed on their love of travel to their grandchildren by accompanying them on trips to Alaska and Europe. Jean enjoyed painting, sewing, crafting, swimming, tennis, golf, and some cross-country skiing in her retirement years. She loved to play mahjong and various card games. Jean was smart and resourceful, kind, considerate, and emphatically fair. She was known, even in her high school days, for being a genuine friend. She didn't like being the center of attention, but she did love when friends at Indian River Estates complimented her beautiful white hair. She had a quick wit and great sense of humor, which were still evident in her 98th year. Although her passing leaves us grieving, we are comforted knowing that Jean and Jack are now reunited and still loving and watching over their family from an even better vantage point. Cremation was provided by Thomas S. Lowther Funeral Home and AMP Crematory in Vero Beach, Florida. A joint funeral mass will be celebrated for Jean and Jack at 10 a.m. on September 26, 2026 at St. Philip Catholic Church in Pittsburgh, the same church in which they were married 75 years ago. It will be followed by interment in Resurrection Cemetery and a family celebration of life. Funeral services will be provided by the Safransky/Everline Funeral Home of Carnegie, PA. Donations in Jean's memory can be made to the Axe Legacy Foundation, 2250 Indian Creek Boulevard, West Vero Beach, Florida, 32966, with the memo for Samaritan Fund in memory of Mary Jean Martin. Arrangements are by Thomas S. Lowther Funeral Home and AMP Crematory, Vero Beach. An online guest book is available at www.lowtherfamily.com, posted online on July 16, 2026, published in Treasure Coast. Mary Jo Mark. Mary Jo Mark passed away peacefully on May 17, 2026, in Knoxville, Tennessee. She was born in Ashtabula, Ohio on March 20, 1942 to Clifford M. Luce and Genevieve, Jen, T. Luce. Mary Jo lived with her parents and brother Myron Luce in Ashtabula until they moved to Stuart, Florida in the 1950s. Her father built a successful chrysanthemum business, Sun Mums. Mary Jo spent a lot of time in the greenhouses with her father, which is where her love of gardening began. She graduated from Martin County High School in 1960. Mary Jo met Gordon Allen Mark, Jr., Allen, in the 1960s, and they were married on February 22, 1969. Allen built a successful business, and Mary Jo was fortunate to be able to stay home and raise their three children, Jennifer, Joe, and Scott. The family enjoyed family trips out west, boating in Stuart, and yearly summer trips to Isla Morada, Florida. Mary Jo loved to cook, garden, needlepoint, and was an avid sewer. While raising her children, she typically had a beautiful garden where she grew many vegetables and herbs. In the sewing room Allen built for her, she created beautiful pillows, clothing, blankets, quilts, and handbags. Mary Jo opened Mary Jo's Needles and Pins in the late 1980s, where she happily catered to other sewers and quilters. The store closed when Allen and Mary Jo purchased an Airstream camper and began traveling around the United States with other Airstream owners. Eventually they sold their home on SE St. Lucie Boulevard, traded in their Airstream camper for a motorhome, and set off as full-time travelers. Over the next 6 years they traveled to many parts of the United States, including Alaska, as well as Canada. Oftentimes their travels led them to visit their children, who were beginning to start families of their own in Virginia, Chicago, Knoxville, and Jacksonville. They enjoyed coordinating camping trips with their children and grandchildren. In 2005, Mary Jo and Allen settled in St. Augustine, Florida on several acres on Joe Ashton Road.
They continued to

0: add to the property when Alan built Mary Jo a customized sewing room. She spent many hours sewing beautiful baby and toddler clothes, blankets, quilts, jackets, and handbags. She quickly mastered embroidery and made beautiful smocks for her grandchildren. She belonged to several sewing clubs in St. Augustine and Jacksonville, where she met many other sewers who quickly became her friends. The landscape on their property was dense with beautiful trees, flowers, and shrubs. She lovingly tended to their property, planted a garden most years, and always made sure their many bird feeders were full. She took great joy in sharing her love of gardening and sewing with her grandchildren as they got older. Mary Jo's greatest joy was her grandchildren. She loved them dearly and they adored her and miss her dearly. Mary Jo is survived by her children Jennifer Gladwin, Rob, of Knoxville, TN, Gordon Allen Mark III Jo, Meredith, of Jacksonville, FL, and Scott Mark, Heather, of Jacksonville, Florida. She is also survived by her brother Myron Mike Luce, Susie, of Stuart, Florida. Her grandchildren will always remember the wonderful camping trips taken as well as time spent with Grammy and Grandpa at Jo Ashton. Gunnar, Sarah, and Riley Gladwin, Knoxville, Alex and Kate Mark, Jacksonville, Addison and Alan Mark, Jacksonville. Posted online on July 18, 2026, published in Treasure Coast. Michael Gorolski, 65, passed away July 10, 2026. 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Posted online on July 16, 2026, published in Treasure Coast. Peter William Crane. Peter William Crane, 88, of Boynton Beach, Florida, passed away peacefully on July 9, 2026. Born in New Rochelle, New York, he proudly served in the National Guard and enjoyed a career in information technology. He is survived by his partner in crime, Jean Crane, three daughters, sister, grandchildren, great-grandchildren, extended family, and friends. To leave a condolence and view the full obituary, please visit www.scobbycombsbowdenfuneralhome.com. 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Robert M. Ferguson, 89, passed away July 14, 2026. 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Posted online on July 15, 2026, published in Treasure Coast. Sam Evans. John Samuel Evans passed away peacefully on July 17, 2026, with his wife Kathy and daughters Kathy Jean and Annie Lou at his side. Sam was born in Norfolk, Virginia on March 23, 1939 to Captain Gilbert Russell Evans and Myrtle Evans, née Tuttle. As a U.S. Coast Guard family, Sam, his brother Russell, and parents moved every few years, but they always found time in Norfolk during holiday seasons, summers, and his father's deployments. An old-fashioned Southern gentleman, Sam was very proud of his family's Southern heritage from the tidewaters of Virginia and coastal North Carolina. He finished his last 2 years of high school in Norfolk and then was accepted into the U.S. Coast Guard Academy in New London Court, where he spent a total of 3 years. He finished college obtaining an engineering degree at Fairleigh Dickinson University in New Jersey, where he met the love of his life, Kathy. They married and have two wonderful daughters who have both provided them with a great deal of help in their senior years. Upon graduation, Sam started his career as an engineer for Pratt and AMP, Whitney Aircraft, then Ford Motor Company, and later a senior project engineer at Ethicon, a Johnson and AMP, Johnson company. He began his construction business, first doing home improvements, roofing and siding, and eventually building vacation homes in Saw Creek Estates in the Pocono Mountains. At age 48, Sam sold the business to his friends Larry and Joan Cusava and retired to South Florida. Sam designed their home in Queens Cove on North Hutchinson Island, and to no one's surprise, the first Clio II and Flats boat were soon docked behind their home. A few years later, both daughters and their families, and Kathy's mother, moved to Florida. Life was good. Always wanting to help his family, Sam provided funds to his son-in-law, Marcos, to start their joint operation of two successful Surf Pro franchises. An avid outdoorsman throughout his life, Sam felt most at home on the water, in the woods, on the golf course, and on his patio watching the Florida wildlife. Fishing, diving, and living from the bounty of the sea was a great adventure for Sam. He particularly enjoyed preparing family dinners using lobsters and fish that he had caught. You never had to ask Sam twice to go for a boat ride. Sam was also a member of the Hibiscus Monday Night group of Alcoholics Anonymous. He never planned it, but on July 29, 2023 he celebrated 50 years of sobriety, achieved one day at a time. He was preceded in death by his parents Russell and Myrtle, his brother Russell and nephews Russell, Michael, and Johnny. Sam is survived by his wife of 63 years, Kathy, daughter Kathleen Marsiglia and her husband Dan, granddaughter Julia Lederer and great-granddaughter Aurora Gallagher, and daughter Anne Vallejos and grandchildren Marco and Maria Alejandra Vallejos. Services will be held at Hazley Funeral Home, 3015 Okeechobee Road, Fort Pierce at 12 p.m. on Friday, July 24, 2026. Interment will be immediately afterwards in the family burial plot in the Garden of Madonna at Hillcrest Memorial Gardens, North US 1, Fort Pierce. Following the burial there will be a reception at the Pelican Yacht Club, 1120 Seaway Drive, Fort Pierce. An online guest book may be signed at www.hazleyfuneralhome.com, posted online on July 21, 2026, published in Treasure Coast. Stanley Klein. Stanley D. Klein passed away on July 7, 2026 at age 88. He was born in New York and lived a life marked by hard work and devotion to family. A proud veteran, Stanley served his country in the U.S. Navy on the USS Tarawa from 1956 to 1958 during the Suez Canal crisis and in the Navy Reserves until 1962. His sense of duty went beyond military service as he gave his time and energy as a volunteer firefighter in New York. He built a remarkable career through determination and an unwavering work ethic and an entrepreneurial and ambitious spirit which was born out of a desire to provide for his family. He was a member of the AFL-CIO in the sand and gravel industry in New York. After relocating to FL, he became a member of the Teamsters Union and worked in the concrete industry. He later founded Weatherby Nursery in Fort Pierce and operated the Red Barn, a produce and fresh food market in Fort Pierce. He also owned and operated SK Landscaping and Lawn Maintenance along with a tree farm and other nurseries in PSL. He was a charter member of the PSL Moose, received a PSL Police Department Civic Award, sponsored a Little League team, was honored by a Certificate of Appreciation from the Masons and was a member of the PSL Chamber of Commerce. Stanley was highly regarded in the community because of his strong presence and his unabashed fearlessness. His children remember him as an authority figure whose main job was protector and provider. He brought great comfort and a sense of security to them as children and friendship when they became adults. He was considered the best dad ever and the best papa ever. Stanley enjoyed boating, golfing, yard work followed by a beer in the pool, visiting family, movies, and dining out. These simple pleasures were made richer by the people he shared them with. He is survived by his beloved wife of 65 years, Susan, and his five children, Stephen, Elizabeth, Joseph, Anne, and Deirdre and grandchildren, Alyssa, Michelle, Sarah, Michael, Sophia, Juliet, Alec, and Kate, and great-grandchild Remy, and many in-laws, nieces, nephews, and cousins. He was preceded in death by his parents Stephen and Alice Klein and his sisters Johanna Lazuaki and Debbie Klein. The full obituary can be found at www.yatesfuneralhome.com, posted online on July 13, 2026, published in Treasure Coast. Sue Ellen Marie Lave, 63, passed away July 9, 2026. Arrangements provided by All County Funeral Home and AMP, Crematory, Stuart, Florida, posted online on July 11, 2026, published in Treasure Coast. Thomas A. Stout, Sister Colonel Thomas A. Stout, Senior, U.S. Air Force retired, slipped the surly bonds of earth on Saturday, July 11, 2026, with his loving wife of 75 years, K. Kitty, by his side. Tom was born in New Orleans to shipbuilder Arthur W. Stout and Wilhelmina E. Duffresne. The family lived briefly in Houston before settling in the greater New York City area. He attended Dwight School for Boys on Park Avenue and lived at the Waldorf Astoria, later graduated high school in Tenafly, New Jersey. After high school, Tom enlisted in the United States Air Force and married his childhood sweetheart, the beautiful Catherine Madran, Kitty, Brown. Together they embraced the military life wholeheartedly, moving 24 times in 27 years and having their three children in three different places. As a B-47 and later B-52 pilot, Tom earned a coveted command pilot rating as well as numerous awards and decorations, including the Legion of Merit. He rose quickly through the ranks from airman no class to colonel and was selected to travel on the first American Air Force team to Communist China after President Nixon opened trade. His most proud accomplishment was to serve as lead Air Force negotiator with the Soviet Air Force in the Strategic Arms Limitation Talks, SALT, to eliminate or reduce the number of nuclear weapons in the world. Tom converted to Catholicism after he survived a tragic B-52 crash in Utah where five of his fellow crew members perished. Also during his military career, Tom earned a bachelor's degree and two master's. After retiring from the Air Force, Tom and Kitty settled in Mobile, Alabama. They worked in various areas for the Archdiocese of Mobile, including marriage counseling and public affairs. Tom, along with his son Tom, Jr., founded Video One Teleproductions to produce videos, TV commercials, and televised mass for the homebound. Photography was a longtime hobby of Tom's. He was a lifelong learner and early adopter of technology. Once he got things figured out, he was ready to move on to explore something new. After turning the video production business over to his son, Tom and Kitty moved to Charter Club in Palm City. Never one to really retire, he continued his love of aviation, his hobby of computers, known to some as Mr. Mac, and his philosophizing with other retired men at Panera Bread. Tom was also a fixture at Holy Redeemer Catholic Church, tapping his feet and hands to Mickey Maniscalco and the band's uplifting music. Tom spent his final 20 months at Palm City Nursing and Rehab where he received excellent care from the loving staff. He is survived by his wife Kitty, daughters Christine Thomas, Michael, of Greeley Co. and Catherine Madran Crow, Clifford Patrick, of Palm City and grandson Dorian Thomas, of Los Angeles. He is preceded in death by his parents, his beloved Sonny Boy, Tom Stout Jr., his sister, Mary Jane Tsviner, his brother, Arthur Stout, a niece and a nephew, many dear friends and colleagues from his long life, and his lost crew members. Visitation will take place from 4 to 6 p.m. on Wednesday, July 22, at Forest Hills Funeral Home, Palm City, Florida. Father John Kisparek will celebrate a mass of Christian burial at 10 a.m. on Thursday, July 23 at Holy Redeemer Catholic Church in Palm City, Florida. Military honors and committal ceremony will be held on Monday, August 24 at South Florida Veterans Cemetery, Lake Worth, Florida. Donations in Colonel Stout's honor may be made to Wounded Veterans Relief Fund, 300, Prosperity Farms Road, North Palm Beach, Florida, 33408. Posted online on July 19, 2026, published in Treasure Coast Indian River Online. Florida Airport Expansion in Cards Given Certain Conditions. Opinion: Vero Beach Regional Airport has been in the news a lot recently. Breeze Airways added flights. American added one. JetBlue cut its flight to JFK in New York. Florida City changes rule on homeowner. Vero Beach Ball tops opinion on July 13. The Port St. Lucie Mayor and Council voted to approve the MPUD Zoning Regulation Book and Concept Plan P26026, Tradition MPUD Amendment No. 16, allowing the rezoning of longtime residential land to commercial development. This decision raises serious fairness and transparency concerns. Residents who will bear the greatest impact deserve the same consideration as developers and commercial interests. This property was zoned residential for decades, and homeowners bought with that understanding. We expected that two blocks from our homes would someday be neighbors, not commercial development. Instead, the city has now approved a commercial use just 750 feet, about 2.3 blocks, from where we live. Changing the rules after people have invested in their homes is simply not right. The Planning and Zoning Board, Mayor, and Council approved this rezoning without first obtaining or releasing essential information, building plans, occupancy layouts, wetland impacts, and verified traffic studies. Without these details, what exactly are officials basing their decision on? The lack of transparency alone should have been reason to deny the request. During the hearings, officials referenced a formula comparing residential and commercial development. But that formula fuels a cycle: commercial growth is used to justify more residential growth, and residential growth is then used to justify more commercial expansion. They claimed not to want additional residential growth, rooftops, yet their own logic guarantees it. Commercial developers don't build unless residents exist to support their projects, everyone knows that. I plan to appeal this ruling. I hope others who recognize that this process is flawed will speak up. The current system does not serve residents, and it must be addressed. Joseph Mucciolo, Port St. Lucie First, it was brought out in his hearing that Martin County teacher Matt Theobald did make remarks about Charlie Kirk, under Matt's mom's Facebook page and sent out to friends. As a former dean, I always looked for intent. In this case, Matt had no intention of making his thoughts go public. Someone superimposed several of his comments on Matt's Facebook picture and sent it out without his approval. This act is theft. An act meant to defame Matt. Secondly, Matt testified he never talked to his students about Kirk. The administration had 6 months to prep for this case. Not one parent or student was found to testify against Matt. Superintendent Michael Main said he feared pickets outside our schools. This never happened over Matt's comments. One teacher was brought in to testify against Matt. It was found out this person represented an opposing union. Thirdly, it was revealed another teacher spoke against Kirk at the same time as Matt's post. This teacher had a similar record as Matt, years of stellar evaluations and no violations. This teacher was given a reprimand. Why was Matt so harshly punished? Maine never personally interviewed Matt. If I were going to make the decision to suspend a student, or in this case terminate a person's career of 17 years, I would have talked to that person, face to face, before making any decision. In my humble opinion, firing Matt was an easy out, eliminating the Martin County Education Association president that has been a thorn in Maine's side the past 2 years, maybe even terminating MCEA down the road. We have the opportunity to make a wrong into a right. Let justice prevail. Let common sense prevail. Marty Bielicki, Stewart, is former dean of Martin County High School and in the Florida Coaches Hall of Fame. I just received my vote by mail ballot and was pleased to find a separate sheet, in English and Spanish, providing updated information advising me of my change to new congressional District 9. Also listed were the dates of the next two elections, the primary on August 18 and general November 3. A heads-up was also provided on the 5 most common mistakes to avoid when voting by mail. Plus, a reminder to be sure to mail the ballot at least 7 days before the election so it arrives in time to be counted. An important reminder includes the voter certificate that must be signed and is found on the ballot return envelope in the red box. If a mistake is made, voters are advised the ballot can be returned to the election office and a new ballot issued. My thanks to Leslie Swan, Supervisor of Elections for Indian River County, for her continued high standard of efficiency and competence in her service to voters. Ruth Sullivan, Vero Beach, conducted elections in Michigan for 16 years as a municipal clerk. I want to express how proud I am of Vero Beach and the fantastic festivities planned for our country's 250th birthday. The Downtown Friday event in May was a fun and patriotic start that built great anticipation for the holiday. While the parade and the fireworks on the 4th of July were wonderful, my favorite event was the Colonial Costume Ball at the Heritage Center July 3rd. Attending the ball in costume truly felt like stepping back in time. The Heritage Center was beautifully decorated, the period music was authentic, and it was wonderful to see so many people participating in the traditional dances. I really felt as if I were attending a genuine colonial ball. Kudos to everyone who made this happen. It was a well-planned and highly enjoyable event. Lori McFadden, Vero Beach, thank you for your recent coverage of the proposed property tax amendment. I am writing to express my opposition to this constitutional amendment. While most Floridians support lowering taxes and reducing unnecessary spending, this rushed proposal will not achieve all the desired goals. As a Republican and civic leader, I believe it is essential for officials in Tallahassee to develop a comprehensive plan that incorporates feedback from county and city officials, community leaders, and residents. We all value the quality of life and economic freedom of the Sunshine State. Unfortunately, the consequences of this hurried approval process will negatively impact vital aspects of life in Florida. Peter Webb, Port St. Lucie. I feel that someone is pulling my leg with the suggestion of a voluntary agreement that data centers will pick up the additional cost for power, whose increased cost is caused by the massive use by data centers. This voluntary agreement suggested must be someone's idea of a cruel joke. Instead, I'd like to suggest something the data center's owners will not like. As part of the local approval process for these monsters, make it a requirement that they construct and maintain in perpetuity their own power plants. I know this will be a huge cost to the developers, but it will be a cost to do business that will benefit only the data center itself. Donna J. Clayson, Palm City. Congressman Brian Mast is flooding our inboxes with election year emails. No amount of hypocrisy dressed as good news hides that he's involved in cheating. Mast is running in new Congressional District 21, drawn using partisan data his party's governor's staff admitted to doing. Redrawing lines to protect Republican incumbents before votes are cast is not fair play. And they say Democrats are rigging elections. Voting rights groups have sued, arguing the map violates the Fair Districts Amendment, approved by over 60% of voters to ban partisan gerrymandering. Courts haven't ruled on the merits. They declined to block the new maps, citing timing. Mast didn't win new territory. It was drawn for him. If his record the Iran war vote, U.S. Environmental Protection Agency rollbacks, healthcare cuts, big beautiful bill were popular, he wouldn't need new lines to protect his seat. That's not confidence. That's admitting he knows his constituents are questioning his performance. Constituents have protested outside Mast's Stewart office for over a year. He's never there. Now he's not just avoiding them, he's diluting their votes with new territory so those who've lived with his record carry less weight at the ballot box. Lorraine O'Hara, Stewart. President Donald Trump recently went on national TV to rant about election integrity, providing innuendo and lies to support his allegations of stolen elections and massive voter fraud. In the end, having convinced nobody who wasn't already in the Trump tank, he called for the Senate to pass the Save America Act. In February, the House passed the act by a narrow margin, 218 to 213. Since then, the bill has faced significant opposition in the Senate. Senator John Thune has not brought it to the floor despite the president's threats to withhold his signature on various bills important to Americans. The main thrust of the act requires eligible Americans to present birth certificates or passports in person as proof of citizenship to register to vote. It's estimated 21.3 million Americans lack immediate access to documentary proof of citizenship. There are a number of additional provisions in the act that can cause chaos to voters and the local election offices, including vote by mail. This is not a voter ID bill. It is designed to block and make it difficult for eligible people to vote, not to protect elections. Florida has already passed a similar law scheduled to take effect 2027 that is being challenged. We will see what, if any, of this new law survives. Please contact our senators to tell them we do not support this Voter Suppression Act, Senator Rick Scott, 202-224-5274 Washington Office, 407-872-7161 Orlando Office. Senator Ashley Moody, 202-224-3041 Washington Office, 407-254-2573 Orlando office. Remember, in a democracy, silence is complicity. Kathleen Jaskolski, Vero Beach. I've always found it interesting how people who insist they don't watch Fox News then spout extreme right phrases like Trump derangement syndrome, so popular with Fox News hosts. To illuminate the quality of Fox News reporting, this happened on a recent broadcast. One of their hosts was explaining how Smithsonian programs are woke. After naming the titles of several programs, he said, "Whatever that means. That's a perfect example of Fox News reporting. Why try to be a competent reporter by actually trying to find out whatever that means? I realize all politicians are hypocritical to a certain extent, but it is the height of hypocrisy when extreme right politicians pretend the Iran war is a great idea when it's plain they would be screaming about gas prices had a Democratic president initiated it. I have a much different definition of Trump derangement syndrome than Fox News." Mark Orlowski, Fort Pierce. Surely even Republicans must be wondering if Donald Trump is a foreign agent working to destroy their party, in addition to working to weaken our country and make us vulnerable to malicious agents. He and Stephen Miller are attacking the Republican conservative value of reducing costs in government as well as methodically removing mainstays of our republic. Is there a tally of their spending spree, such as the huge U.S. immigration and customs enforcement budget increase, the war, gold slathered over everything Trump wants to touch, a Midas fetish, the East Wing demolished for a palace ballroom, the Arc de Trump, Qatar's Air Force One $400 million renovation, retribution prosecutions, firing and rehiring experienced federal workers, lawsuits resulting in reversing executive orders, including tariffs, suing taxpayers for $1.776 billion. Then there's his U.S. expansion wish list: Canada, Venezuela, Greenland, Cuba. In Tom Hanks' World War II series, Adolf Hitler's intelligence general suspected a ruse when the Allies planted a fake dead intelligence officer with plans to invade Bulgaria, not Sicily. Hitler didn't trust intelligence reports and chose to go with his gut to believe the fake information, so he moved the troops from Sicily to keep Bulgaria. When the Allies took Sicily with far fewer losses, Hitler had the general executed as a spy. Does gut intelligence sound familiar? Who will Trump blame for starting the Iran war? Joe Biden? He hasn't blamed him in a while. Or will Trump blame J.D. Vance because he was against starting the war? Wouldn't it be interesting to have ticker tape readings of Marco Rubio's brain as he stands stone-faced next to the blathering Trump? Remember Pogo's, "We have met the enemy and he is us"? How about, "And he is in the Oval Office"? And Brockman, Vero Beach. Join the conversation. TC Palm is committed to publishing a diversity of opinions. Email us at tcnletters@tcpalm.com. Letters are subject to editing, must not exceed 300 words and must include your name, address and a daytime phone number to confirm the letter is for publication. We only publish names and cities with the letters. Indian River County I's $63 million hit from Amendment 3 tax reform. A pivotal moment is in the hands of Florida voters. Are local services worth the property taxes that pay for them? Indian River County Administrator John Titkinick, sitting at a table in a conference room in the county administration building, argued local services will be at risk if Amendment 3 passes. St. Lucie Online annual Unity in Our Community Florida event draws hundreds. The 8th annual Unity in Our Community, hosted by the Fort Pierce Police Department, was a free, family-friendly event for a day full fellowship and community connection. Hundreds turned out July 15 at the Fort Pierce Recreation Center, 903 South 21st Street. Highlights included free food and refreshments, face painting and bounce houses, canine unit demonstrations, information booths for adults, music. It was an opportunity for attendees to come together and celebrate what makes Fort Pierce such a special place, and provided a chance for residents to connect with local officers and public service professionals, according to city officials. There was something for everyone at this celebration of unity and community spirit. Will Greenlee is a breaking news reporter for TC Palm. Follow Will on X at OffTheBeatTweet or reach him by phone at 772-267-7926. Email him at will.greenlee@tcpalm.com. Florida County would be hardest hit by Amendment 3 property tax reform. St. Lucie County government will be the hardest hit economically in the state if voters approve a statewide property tax reform measure in November designed to give homeowners a tax break. Martin Online. Growing Florida village likely getting new fire station. EOC Indiantown is likely getting its own emergency operations center and a new fire station after $14 million for the project was approved in the state budget at the request of State Senator Gail Harrell, R. Stewart. Will Max serve Ahi tuna dog with dragon fruit like the dog pound did? A Stewart hot dog truck cum food stand is planning to open its first restaurant in Port St. Lucie soon. Max restaurant will be on Southwest Port St. Lucie Boulevard, where Think Greek was.
1: Good day. My name is Tim here at the Talking Information Center, and I'll be reading from the front page of the New York Times for Tuesday, July 21st. GOP boxed in on Iran war as Trump sidelines Congress. Republicans now face a worst-case political scenario of being asked to fund an unpopular war over which they have exercised little oversight. By Robert Jimison. President Trump has yet again circumvented the legislative branch as he orders American forces back into combat in the Middle East, weeks after both chambers of Congress rebuked him for waging war with Iran without authorization. The collapse of the ceasefire and resumption of hostilities has inflamed a debate on Capitol Hill over war powers just as the administration is seeking tens of billions of dollars to pay for the conflict. That has presented Republicans with a political worst-case scenario months before midterm elections in which their majorities are at stake. They are being asked to vote to fund an unpopular war over which they have had no meaningful oversight, in which they have never voted to approve. The greatest fighting force on the planet, the last great superpower, must be fully equipped, and that's the job of Congress to make sure it's done, Speaker Mike Johnson told CNN's Manu Raju last week at the Capitol. The administration last month requested $87.6 billion in supplemental funding that would include $67.1 billion in extra military spending this year. Asked whether it wasn't also the job of Congress to authorize the war, Mr. Johnson replied, "We're going to supply the needs for America's national security." The position amounts to the latest instance of Republicans ceding power to the executive branch as they sidestep a debate over the conduct of the war and try to rally support within their ranks for a filibuster-proof party-line bill to pay for it with no strings attached. It's all the more remarkable coming weeks after bipartisan majorities in both the House and Senate voted to reassert Congress's constitutional role over matters of war, a slap on Mr. Trump's wrist 4 months into a conflict that he had said would last a matter of weeks. Democrats who worked for months to rally support for such a reproach have followed up by refusing to allow consideration of the annual defense policy bill or back legislation to fund the military. They have argued that Congress cannot separate its power of the purse from its constitutional authority over war, demanding that the administration share more information about its strategy and plan for the war before they consider voting to bankroll it. If the Republicans want our votes, they should provide a credible strategy, Senator Chuck Schumer, Democrat of New York and the minority leader, said in an interview last week. How long it lasts, where does it end, what our goals are, very simple. They haven't. Even Senator Jack Reed of Rhode Island, the top Democrat on the Armed Services Committee, voted with his party to block the defense policy measure, which he had supported in committee over objections to the handling of the conflict with Iran. I cannot vote to proceed to a bill that enables an ongoing war against Iran that Congress never authorized, Mr. Reed said. Republicans, by contrast, have largely sidestepped the renewed war powers debate, many of them echoing Mr. Trump's justification for resuming the fight. The fact of the matter is, President Trump is the first president dealing with what has been the status quo for decades, which is Iran attacking everybody's ships, everybody's navy, everybody's anything going through the Strait of Hormuz. Representative Brian Mast, the Florida Republican, who chairs the Foreign Relations Committee, said on Friday during an interview on Fox News, after this escalation from them, we are now the United States of America that says this is not going to be the status quo. It's going to change. Lawmakers are expected to get one of their first opportunities to publicly press administration officials on the resumption of fighting on Tuesday, when Defense Secretary Pete Hegseth and General Dan Kane, the chairman of the Joint Chiefs of Staff, are scheduled to appear before the Senate Appropriations Committee to defend the Pentagon's request for additional military funding this year. A handful of Republicans have criticized the administration's lack of transparency and called for additional information, including those who previously joined Democrats in supporting the war powers measure that called on Mr. Trump to end hostilities or seek authorization from Congress. If they're restarting, we should have another briefing, Senator Bill Cassidy, Republican of Louisiana, told reporters. He was one of four GOP senators who broke with their party and supported the measure last month. Senator Lisa Murkowski, Republican of Alaska, who also backed the measure to limit Mr. Trump's war powers, likely said the administration needed to be more forthcoming with Congress. But the complaints from Republicans have not renewed efforts to restrict the president's military authority. Senator John Curtis of Utah, one of the few Republicans who said earlier in the conflict that he would not support military action extending beyond 60 days without congressional authorization, has repeatedly warned his colleagues against repeating mistakes of the past. Congress just kept funding the Vietnam War, even though there was never a declaration of war, he said in an interview with the Utah news outlet KSL last week, invoking the conflict that ultimately led Congress to enact the War Powers Resolution. This is not an anti-president move. This is a Congress do-your-job move, he added. We can't just sit back and put this on the president's shoulder. We need to get involved. But Mr. Curtis has consistently joined Republicans in voting against War Powers Resolutions, and Mr. Trump has shown no indication that he plans to work with members of Congress. He ignored both chambers' votes directing him to seek authorization for the conflict, and last week formally informed Congress that fighting had resumed and that he was again acting under his commander-in-chief authority with no need to consult with lawmakers. In his notification, the president described the renewed campaign as a limited, measured response to new Iranian attacks in the Strait of Hormuz, but also said American forces remain prepared to take further action as necessary and appropriate if Iran continued threatening the United States and its allies. Sunday evening marked the ninth consecutive night that the United States and Iran traded another wave of strikes. U.S. Central Command said in a statement that American forces were holding Iran accountable at the commander-in-chief's direction. At least three U.S. soldiers were killed over the weekend, two in Jordan, when an Iranian ballistic missile struck a military base, and another during the disposal of an Iranian drone in northern Iraq. The number of American military personnel killed since the war began at the end of February is now up to 17. On Monday afternoon, Mr. Trump vowed to avenge the deaths of the soldiers, saying in a social media post that every time Iran kills an American soldier, they will pay for that killing many times over. Ukraine battlefield momentum helps spur interest in post-war investment. At a conference on reconstruction, the focus shifted to private investment, not donor assistance. By Andrew Kramer. The mood has shifted on the war in Ukraine. Just ask the businessmen who sipped cocktails and toasted deals one recent evening at a party outside a hip dockside cafe. The party followed a conference in Gdansk, Poland, on the post-war reconstruction of Ukraine. Previous gatherings revolved around donor assistance. This year, the emphasis was private investment, a view of Ukraine not as a battered victim, but as a large post-war market on a path to European Union membership. The change was a sign of a more upbeat assessment among diplomats, military analysts, and businessmen of Kyiv's prospects in the war. The front line is still a crucible of drone-fueled violence, and Russian missiles continue to streak into Ukrainian cities. But Russia's advances have been mostly halted, and Ukraine is hitting back regularly, including with strikes on Moscow. The overarching pitch at the conference was to put money into Ukraine even as it remains at war. Any such investment is a wager that Ukraine will deny Russia its broad ambitions in the conflict and remain an independent state. Among the 7,500 attendees was Jeremy Lewin, the State Department's Undersecretary for Foreign Assistance and Humanitarian Affairs. In a speech, he said this was the moment to invest in the dip in Ukraine, to buy in now when prices are lower and profit as the country rises. The conference produced 160 agreements that netted Ukraine about $11 billion in private investment and aid, according to Yulia Stradenko, who until last week was Ukraine's prime minister. The Export-Import Bank of the United States announced an up to $300 million line of credit for Naftogaz, Ukraine's state oil and gas company, to buy American construction equipment and oil industry services. For now, Ukraine's economy is propped up by international aid, but the country's long-term prospects are potentially lucrative. Ukraine holds one of Europe's largest known reserves of natural gas, with an estimated value of about $300 billion. People are looking at serious business opportunities in Ukraine, said Duncan Nightingale, the chairman of the board of Naftogaz. The forum buzzed with a very high level of optimism, he said. Ukraine still faces battlefield challenges, including a slow but steady Russian advance in the Donbass region in the east, and there is little indication that President Vladimir Putin of Russia plans to stop fighting anytime soon. Overnight Sunday, Russia fired at least 41 missiles, mostly aimed at Kyiv, Ukraine's Air Force said. And on the Ukrainian side, the dim of a popular defense minister has shaken confidence in the country's so far successful drone war strategies. Still, some analysts say the war has turned in Ukraine's favor, a shift more marked than any since the conflict's first months, when Russia endured a series of defeats. Ukraine is fielding a new class of video-guided mid-range drones that reach across the Russian-held land corridor connecting occupied Crimea to Russia. Kyiv is routinely striking both supply lines into Crimea and oil refineries deep inside Russia, trying to increase pressure on Moscow to negotiate a settlement. President Trump, long a skeptic of Ukraine's chances against Russia, has taken note. "He's doing pretty well," Mr. Trump said last month of President Volodymyr Zelensky of Ukraine. A willingness to put money into the country is a sign of the shifting sentiment. Eric Schmidt, the former chief executive of Google, and his wife Wendy Schmidt have invested in Kyiv real estate. The couple bought shares in commercial real estate funds that hold shopping malls managed by a Ukrainian investment firm. The value of these shares was not disclosed, but Forbes estimated that stake at $55 million to $70 million. Mr. Schmidt is also an investor in Ukrainian drone companies that have helped shift the tide of the war. At the gathering in Gdansk in June, the European Union Bank for Reconstruction and Development, the largest institutional investor in Ukraine, announced more than 500 million euros or $570 million in new funding. The bank has invested about 10 billion euros since the full-scale invasion in 2022. The bank sees an opportunity in one of Russia's most damaging tactics, its targeting of Ukraine's coal-fired electrical generating plants. The bank has a mandate to invest in carbon-free energy, which dovetails with Kyiv's strategy of building solar and wind farms that are harder to blow up. There was a forced decarbonization in Ukraine, said the bank's vice president for banking, Matteo Petron. Still, new direct foreign investment has been limited. Companies that operated in Ukraine before the invasion, including McDonald's and Nestle, have expanded as it became clear that Russia would not overrun the country. But companies not already present have mostly held back, said Andy Hunder, the head of the American Chamber of Commerce in Ukraine. At the party, businessmen and diplomats nursed Aperol spritzes in the ethereal twilight of midsummer on the Baltic Sea. The choice of venue was telling. It was at this port where the liberation of Central and Eastern Europe from the Soviet Union began with the solidarity movement of dock workers organized by Lech Walesa in the 1980s. Now the former Lenin shipyard is a gentrifying zone of condominiums, art galleries, and coffee shops. The gritty docks have been transformed through Poland's post-communist economic boom, a path Ukrainian officials say they hope to emulate after the war. Faced with piles of new paperwork, people are losing food stamps. Arizona's Supplemental Nutrition Assistance Program rolls have plummeted, offering a possible preview of national trends as states try to avoid new federal penalties. By Jason DePari, the number of Arizonans getting SNAP benefits has fallen by about half in less than a year, a remarkable drop in nutrition aid that may preview the program's future nationwide following a landmark law to limit assistance that President Trump championed last year. Many of the 410,000 Arizonans dropped from the Supplemental Nutrition Assistance Program, food stamps, remain eligible for help. But the new law establishes steep penalties on states that make too many mistakes when awarding benefits. To avoid those costs, which are so large that state officials say they could end the program, Arizona increased the paperwork that applicants must file, even as it cut the staff to review it. The result, aid seekers and officials both say, has been bureaucratic chaos. It can take months to reach besieged caseworkers, and offices have gone as far as asking people with panhandling income for verification from strangers dropping cash in their jar. Arizonans losing SNAP say they are skipping meals, quarreling over food, and missing rent payments to restock pantry shelves. For the first time, mostly visits to the state's food banks, private charities, have exceeded enrollment in SNAP, the government's main nutrition safety net. Arizona took especially quick and aggressive steps to combat errors, and its caseload declines may prove much larger than those elsewhere. But with other states facing the same penalties, Arizona's experience as an early test case is being scrutinized for clues to future trends. Among the Arizonans who lost SNAP is Dee McDonald, who is raising three generations in a trim cottage in Mesa with a list of family rules that include be thankful. Last October, Ms. McDonald, 65, tried to renew a $700 monthly SNAP benefit that supplements Social Security and provides a third of her income. In November, no aid arrived. In December, a caseworker said to hang in there because renewals were months behind. In January, Ms. McDonald made 100 calls without reaching anyone, she said. In February, she discovered her case had been closed. She had submitted the wrong income statement, she later learned, and the state's delay left her no time to fix it. 4 months into an appeal, Ms. McDonald, a cancer survivor who weighs 69 pounds, bustles to food banks, stretches ground turkey with oatmeal, and skips meals to feed three teenage boys. But grocery bills have left her behind on the rent, and she describes her worries as a mental tax paid nightly on her pillow. "I go to sleep thinking about what are we going to have," she says. "I'm exhausted." Officials in Arizona, which have as a Democratic governor, Katie Hobbs, acknowledge they have created large barriers to aid, but they blame last year's law, which congressional Republicans passed on a party-line vote, for forcing states' hands. Alarmed at the caseload decline, Arizona rehired some staff and relaxed some state paperwork demands, and the rolls grew modestly in May and June. Still, Michael Weishart, who runs the Arizona Department of Economic Security, which administers SNAP, said, "It's frankly sickening to me the number of individuals that continue to struggle with the added bureaucracy. The penalties that the federal law can impose are so large," he said, "up to $3 million in Arizona, that states that incur them could be forced to eliminate SNAP altogether. It's an existential threat," he said. "States are absolutely contemplating a world in which SNAP isn't available." The Republicans who passed last year's law saw SNAP as a bloated program and cuts as a way to help finance the tax reductions, mostly for the wealthy, central to Mr. Trump's agenda. SNAP caseloads had more than doubled since the early 2000s, with about one American in eight receiving help. And the Biden administration unilaterally raised benefits by 25%. Annual costs exceed $100 billion. While states or counties run the program and continue to administer costs, benefits historically have been paid by the federal government. Critics said the state's insulation from the program's cost encouraged lax oversight and fueled caseload growth. Some pointed to the rise in error rates, which measure mistakes in the size of benefits paid. Error rates nationally have exceeded 10% in recent years, with more than 9% coming from overpayments and 1% representing underpayments. That is about three times the rate a decade earlier. Some critics also argue that significant numbers of SNAP recipients commit fraud to get aid, but error rates mostly capture in unintentional mistakes, often by caseworkers in complex tallies of income and expenses as detected in audits. Last year's law, the One Big Beautiful Bill, made the deepest cuts in SNAP history. It expanded work rules, cut in half the federal share of administrative expenses, which could lead other states to cut caseworkers, as Arizona has, and required states with high error rates to pay up to 15% of benefit costs. Supporters said cost sharing would encourage states to run better programs. But the Congressional Budget Office found that states forced to share the cost of SNAP benefits might leave the program altogether. While the cost sharing starts next year, it is based on error rates from 2025 and 2026, leaving states little time to reduce mistakes. To avoid errors and the resulting penalties, Arizona quickly demanded proof of information it had generally accepted without documentation, unless there was reason to doubt it. Previously, applicants could simply declare who was part of the household. Now, many had to get signed letters from neighbors or friends. Caseworkers mostly stopped taking wage data from employers by phone. Connor Erickson, who manages the Phoenix SNAP office, said the quest for audit proof verification reached an extreme in the case of panhandling income when the office asked for records of donated cash it knew most applicants could not get. In the end, it accepted their best guess estimates, but we had to make them go through these hurdles. Yes, it's ridiculous, he said. Processing the paperwork was especially hard since Arizona had just laid off a third of its caseworkers after losing a federal grant, and its computer technology is antiquated. At a Phoenix office last month, screens announced it wait times for clients had reached 5 hours. Arizona's rush to reduce errors may be explained in part by the unusual dynamic between Ms. Hobbs, a Democrat and former social worker who generally favors SNAP, and the Republicans who control the legislature and criticize its costs. If Ms. Hobbs fails to curb errors, the resulting federal penalties could bolster

to improve program access, hurdles abound. Outside a Phoenix SNAP office on a recent morning, Alejandra Casillas pointed at a notice dated March. It gave her a February deadline to reply. "Do I look like I can create a time machine?" she said. The state wanted a signed household composition letter, Ms. Casillas said. She's 28. Said she had submitted one but lost eight anyway. Her $24,000 a year job is not enough to keep her and two children fed, she said, and food banks offer less help than SNAP. She stopped breastfeeding because she fears she lacks nutrients, and after exhausting her cash on groceries, she sold her TV to pay the rent. She said she has lost 50 pounds and has fantasies about stealing food. "Literally, I've been thinking about going into a grocery store, just put a whole bunch of food and run out with the cart," she said. Kiana Baruso, 29, also received a time machine notice, an April letter with a March deadline to prove that her boyfriend had switched jobs. By then, she had stopped receiving benefits. She skipped meals to feed six children and worked in a friend's restaurant for food instead of pay. "They paid me by letting my kids eat there," she said, "until the family ate too much." A low point came when her ex-boyfriend said their daughter complained that Ms. Barossa was not providing adequate food, a complaint she called unfair. Raised in foster care and distrustful of the child welfare system, Ms. Barossa feared the complaint could prompt a punitive investigation. "There were days we had to skip lunch, but we'd never go a day without food," she said. After 3 months, her benefits were restored, but the lost aid put her behind on the rent, and she's moving in with friends. Jonathan Fleming, 48, turned to SNAP after a lymphatic disease left him hobbled with leg ulcers and unable to keep his job as a handyman. A letter last fall not only announced his aid was ending, it sought $2,500 in past benefits. To qualify for SNAP, Mr. Fleming, who had a decade-old conviction for a drug felony, must agree to random drug testing. He did so twice, checking a box on two applications in 3 years. But his file lacked a separate testing agreement, which he said he never received. After an appeal that took 8 months, a judge erased the debt, saying Mr. Fleming had made clear his willingness to be tested, but Mr. Fleming still lacks SNAP benefits, saying his attempts to re-enroll have been thwarted by long lines and the challenge of documenting his disability. "I need to focus on my health, not to be dealing with this," he said. Getting help has been especially hard for Melissa Klayman, who is deaf. A single mother with five children at home, all with hearing impairments, she applied for SNAP last fall after losing a part-time job. While many applicants struggled to reach a caseworker, she faced the challenge of keeping a sign language interpreter on a video machine. A sign language interpreter on a video screen. After 8 months, she is still seeking aid. A survivor of domestic violence, Ms. Klayman, 42, downplayed her difficulties. "I've been through worse," she said. "St. Mary's Food Bank takes a burden off my shoulder," she said. And her 20-year-old daughter makes about $150 a week selling plasma, which Ms. Klayman, who is anemic, cannot do. Then her stoic front cracked. "Inside, I'm an emotional wreck," she said. "I'm her mother. I should be the provider. And we're using her blood." Stories of lost aid can be interpreted in contrasting ways. Where some observers see hardship, others glimpse self-sufficiency. More people turning to work, family, and private charity rather than entitlements that critics say promote dependency. Miss McDonald, a Mesa grandmother, praised the feeling of community that food banks impart. Mr. Fleming, the handyman, said he lives with his father who wouldn't let me starve. Miss Barossa, who's leaving SNAP, forced her boyfriend to pick up extra work, which she said hurt family time, but welfare critics would call success.
Nationally, enrollment in SNAP has fallen about 10% for reasons that likely include other parts of

0: the new law, like expanded work requirements. Beyond Arizona, the states with the largest declines in are Louisiana, 21%, and Florida, 20%. With the law still phasing in, the reductions are likely to grow. Program critics are quick to highlight individual cases of fraud or abuse. Mr. Trump's agricultural secretary, Brooke Rollins, cheered the national caseload decline on Fox Business this spring. "A lot of this is fraud," he said. A White House spokesman, Anna Kelly, said in a statement, "President Trump is strengthening SNAP for the Americans who need it by ensuring these programs are sustainable for future generations." Angela Rashidi, a SNAP expert at the American Enterprise Institute, argued that Arizona is an outlier, not an omen. "The reductions there are so much greater than elsewhere," she said, "that they reflect problems with the state program, not the federal law. They need to do the work that other states have done to reduce errors while keeping eligible households enrolled," she said. But Elaine Waxman of the Urban Institute called the Arizona experience a warning sign, noting that other states face the same incentive to prioritize error reduction over competing goals like access to aid. "The magnitude in Arizona may be greater, but a similar pattern is already unfolding in other states," she said. "It's likely to accelerate as the penalties draw nearer." A survey of state agencies found 4 of 38 that replied saw withdrawing from SNAP as a potential risk. 8 months after losing SNAP, Miss McDonald, the Mesa grandmother, oscillates between expressions of anger and empathy for others touched by the turmoil, including the caseworker she described as uniformly polite and the patient landlord to whom she owes rent. One episode stings, the time her grandson ate the chips she had set aside for a nacho dinner. She let fly some angry words and says he did too. Now she keeps chips behind her locked bedroom door. In talking to a reporter, she was puzzled by his reference to an obscure phrase. "Error rate," she said. "I've never heard anyone speak of it." Then the events of recent months made sense. Told a high error rate could cost the state hundreds of millions of dollars, Miss McDonald wore a look of sudden understanding. "It's the pressure from the administration not to make a mistake," she said. "We're feeling it," she added. "Everything is just 10 times more difficult." Spain celebrates both the soccer win and a sense of wider success. For many fans, the World Cup victory cemented a belief that something promising, a cultural, economic, and sports revival, is happening in the country. By Jason Horowitz. After Spain won the Soccer World Cup, Lucia Sanchez joined a boisterous river of fans clad in red and yellow jerseys early on Monday in Madrid and took stock of the special time her country was enjoying. "We're in a good moment," Miss Sanchez, 22, said outside Madrid's packed Plaza de Colón as the nearby crowd sang, "I am Spanish, Spanish, Spanish." So many facets of life seem to be going Spain's way. "And other countries realize that," she said. "It all goes together." By winning the world championship only 3 years after their female counterparts did the same, Spain's men's soccer team have bolstered the sense that amid a broader cultural, economic, and sports renaissance, something promising is happening in Spain, and that to be here now is to be in the right place at the right time. Spain has a housing crisis, and its government is embattled by corruption scandals dampening any unqualified triumphalism. Still, its strong economy is the envy of much of Europe, and last year it accounted for more than 40% of the jobs created in the European Union. It is far ahead of much of the West in converting to renewable energy, attracting investors seeking to build data centers, and other industries hoping to feed off its cheaper electricity. In the cultural sphere, Spain is also firing on all cylinders. Spanish cinema has entered a new and more diverse era, spurring high praise abroad. Javier Ambrosi and Javier Calvo a former couple known simply as the Los Jaffes, have won director honors in Cannes this year and received a 20-minute standing ovation, the second longest in the festival's history. Rosalia of Barcelona Chanteuse is helping to drive a shift away from English-language songs on Spotify, the music streaming platform. Foreigners are visiting Spain in ever larger numbers. The government expects a record 100 million tourists this year, and the capital city, Madrid, is booming with new restaurants, exhibits, expats, and energy. One recent visitor was Pope Leo, who spent a feel-good week in Spain in June and congratulated the Madrid church on scoring a spectacular goal as his appearances drew huge crowds. That ended a long period in which the country had received no papal visits and set off hopes among Spanish Catholics of a spiritual revival. As other countries turn their backs on immigrants, Spain is also drawing attention and praise from liberals because of its government's efforts to encourage immigration, although not everyone in Spain sees that as a positive. Some soccer crowds have joined in anti-Muslim chants. A former prime minister said France's diverse team did not have any French players, but diversity, embraced by some Spaniards, even if scorned by the far right, is increasingly reflected in the national men's soccer team. After Spain won, its star player, the 19-year-old Lamine Yamal, a Muslim born to parents from Morocco and Equatorial Guinea, made an Islamic prostration on the field while the defeated Argentine players scuffled with his teammates behind him. Nico Williams, who delivered the game-winning assist and who is also the child of African immigrants, celebrated by giving his gold medal to his Ghanaian-born mother, who crossed the Sahara to reach Spain. Politically, too, Spain is a standout. Though at home, Prime Minister Pedro Sanchez's inner circle is embroiled in graft accusations, he has emerged as a global liberal darling for positioning the country as a left-wing island amid a right-wing tide. He has stood up to President Trump over the war in Iran, as well as taking a different stance on migration and other issues. His government was an early and vocal supporter of Palestinian statehood and has long described Israel's war in Gaza as a genocide, an accusation Israel rejects. Prime Minister Benjamin Netanyahu of Israel said before the game that he was supporting Argentina. For once, the victory put Mr. Sanchez on the same page as the leader of Spain's conservative opposition, Alberto Núñez Feijóo. "We are the champions," Mr. Sanchez posted after the team won. "So well-deserved world champions," Mr. Feijóo wrote on social media, alongside a picture of him in a Spain jersey celebrating in Plaza de Colón. Public exhaustion with Mr. Sanchez led to a rare note of negativity in the aftermath of the game. The plaza and avenues around Madrid reverberated with unprompted cursing of Mr. Sanchez, which took the form of a soccer stadium chant. Even Ms. Sanchez, who called herself left-wing and is not related to the prime minister, said she was not a fan. But the prime minister was far away, attending the game in New Jersey, where he met briefly with Mr. Trump. The American president, who loves nothing more than a winner, has recently changed his tune about Spain after signs that Spain would increase its military spending. Mr. Trump went from calling Spain a horror show run by bad people to very generous. Mr. Trump was lustily booed by the Spaniards watching on screens in Madrid after he handed the cup to the team and then lingered awkwardly. The players waited for him to move off to the side before they raised the cup above their heads, but Mr. Trump managed to stay in the shot. By that time, all of Spain, whether in its packed plazas or broad avenues, ancient cities or immigrant enclaves, was in full celebration mood for La Roja, as the team is nicknamed for its red jerseys. Some fans, though exuberant as they were, saw the victory as only a rare spot of good news from a country that could be doing much better. "Spain doesn't believe in Spain," said Maria Grignon, 38, an airline worker from Extremadura, as she waved a flag and took pictures of celebrating fans in Madrid. She lamented youth unemployment, Spain's rate is among the European Union's highest, and a housing crisis exacerbated by high rents and low salaries. Sports is the thing going well for us, she said. Yet for many such problems were things that were easily forgotten on a night of joy. The jumbo screen in the Plaza de Colón blared Kings of the World, and fans climbed lampposts, streetlights, anything that would allow them to pump their fists higher in the air. In Valencia, the eastern coastal city with a love of fireworks, the sky exploded in colors. "It is the happiest day of my life," said Mark Saez, 18, who watched with friends in Valencia before diving back into the crowd to celebrate. Others there saw the victory as proof of how far the country had come. "We are just the best country in the world," said Vicente Salvert, 19. Did this World Cup change soccer forever? With a wartime host nation, a referee deported, and a ban overturned after a call from the White House, the 2026 tournament tested FIFA like no other. By Tariq Panja. The historic 48-team World Cup ended in New Jersey on Sunday with Spain defeating Argentina in the biggest, most lucrative tournament on record. Yet its ultimate legacy may be defined by a political scandal that shattered FIFA's claim to neutrality. Revelations that a phone call from President Trump to the organization's president, Gianni Infantino, defied the rules to favor the United States. The two men were joined at the trophy presentation by Mark Carney and Claudia Sheinbaum, the leaders of Canada and Mexico. But it was Mr. Trump who drew the attention and jeers from the crowd in New Jersey, and it was he who accompanied Mr. Infantino to hand the World Cup trophy to Spain's captain, Rodri. As the final approached, Mr. Trump called this World Cup one of the all-time greatest sporting events in history. "It will certainly be the most profitable." FIFA, an ostensibly non-profit organization based in Switzerland, expects to bank at least $13 billion, almost double what it made at the last World Cup. The bonanza was built on a tournament played in Mexico, Canada, and the U.S., with 16 additional teams and a level of commercialization that produced record ticket prices for seats in cavernous stadiums. Even though many fans were priced out of attending, stadiums were largely full as the quadrennial event became the center of the sporting world. Each round also set new viewership records. That was most pronounced in the U.S., peaking when 30 million viewers turned in to watch the U.S. team lose to Belgium in the round of 16 despite the presidential intervention. Americans will want to forget that game, and so will FIFA and Mr. Infantino. It was a crucible not only for the U.S.'s exit, but also for what many in the sport consider one of the biggest scandals in the tournament's history. After Mr. Trump's phone call to Mr. Infantino, Folarin Balogun, the United States star forward, was restored to the team after initially being subject to a mandatory one-game suspension for being ejected from the previous match. FIFA's efforts to play down events and attribute the decision to what it called an independent committee were met with outrage from the soccer world and beyond. For a few days, the matter was an international incident, with politicians and other prominent figures voicing their disgust. It also cast a pall over the officiating for the rest of the tournament, particularly in games involving Lionel Messi and Argentina, amid unfounded claims that FIFA had cleared a path for soccer's biggest star, now 39, to end his World Cup career on the sport's biggest stage. FIFA's World Cup was also shaped by the posture of the government of the United States, where most of the games were held. FIFA said little as one of its designated referees from Somalia was denied entry to the U.S. immediately after arriving in Miami. The referee, Omar Artan, later called the game the biggest opportunity of his life. American officials linked him to unspecified terrorism ties. But it was Iran's World Cup experience that was the most fraught. For the first time, a World Cup host was engaged in a war with one of the participants. And for Iran's team, that meant a number of hurdles, including effective exile in Mexico, except for the days when its team played its three games in the U.S. About a dozen staff officials denied visas were left behind each time the team traveled to a match. The Iranian team members departed furious at the treatment it received, believing their World Cup had been undermined. It's just the way they're done, and they're not coming back. I'm just glad they're done, and they're not coming back. Mark Wayne Mullen, the Homeland Security Secretary, after Iran was eliminated by the slimmest of margins, I was so happy when we were able to pull their visas and said they could leave the U.S. soil, and I might have sung a song or two, or maybe even danced a happy dance. Mr. Infantino also drew the ire of soccer fans inside and outside the stadiums by instituting hydration breaks that effectively divided games into four quarters. Those breaks gave teams two additional chances to huddle and also offered broadcasters a large financial windfall. Fox, the tournament's U.S. broadcaster, capitalized heavily on the new format, recouping at least half of its $475 million rights fee solely from the sales during those breaks. Across the three host countries, teams ran out to largely full stadiums, even as FIFA's ticketing system angered fans. Airline-style dynamic pricing, now the subject of at least three separate state-level consumer protection investigations, sent prices for individual games spiking to four and sometimes five-figure sums. Tickets for Sunday's final were selling for up to $100,000. One fan from Texas, Sergio Aratia, said he had sold his classic Mustang for $20,000 for the chance to see Messi. "I can buy another car, but this is a once-in-a-lifetime thing," he said. FIFA is hoping its bank balance will be enough to quiet any discord among its 211 member federations. The Balogun case led to rare public rebukes in the cloistered world of global soccer, where most disputes are handled behind closed doors. In the afternoon, European soccer's governing body said that FIFA had crossed a line, a red line, by overturning the suspension, and that the certainty of rules is no longer guaranteed by its guardians. On the eve of the final, Nathan Goldberg-Grenier, the vice president of U.S. Soccer, published a forceful opinion piece in The Guardian titled, "Infantino's Faustian Bargain with Trump Has Stained Football's Biggest Stage." In it, he called for federations around the world find the courage to oppose Infantino's vision for the sport. Mr. Infantino, first elected in 2016 after a corruption scandal that wiped out FIFA's previous leaders, is running unopposed so far for a new term. Each of the previous times he has run, he has lavished more of the billions FIFA makes from the World Cup on its voters through developmental grants, perks, and committee posts that come with luxury travel and generous per diems. The most profitable World Cup in history promises to fuel an even bigger war chest and all but assures Mr. Infantino of four more years as the head of soccer's governing body. And if that isn't enough, he may come armed with one more promise. With a 48-team World Cup successfully behind him, Mr. Infantino is now openly floating the possibility of expanding the tournament to 64 teams when it is next played in 2030. The Life Savings genetic tool works best if you're white. Genetic prediction models are poised to revolutionize medicine, but because they have been trained on European DNA, they threaten to widen healthcare disparities. by Emily Baumgartner Nunn. The National Institutes of Health recently announced a remarkable achievement. The world's largest database of human genomes, a repository of information that the agency says will help usher in a new era in personalized medicine. Scientists are already developing clinical tools and techniques based on genomic information gathered from the agency's All of Us program. One of the most promising, polygenic risk scores. These can help predict a person's likelihood of developing a complex disease like cardiovascular disease and breast cancer from as early as infancy. But there's a glaring problem. The tools were trained overwhelmingly on the DNA of people of European descent, so they often fail to accurately assess risks for anyone else. For some conditions, the forecast for people of color are almost no better than flipping a coin. Researchers are racing to correct the biases through advancements in modeling and widespread recruitment of minority groups. They fear that failing to close the gaps could worsen healthcare disparities and prevent the technology from realizing its promise of helping to decrease chronic disease. It really warrants attention, said Amer Kenny, the director of the Institute for Genomic Health at Mount Sinai, and a principal investigator in a national consortium that tests the genetic scores. Geneticists measure a polygenic risk score by aggregating hundreds or thousands of tiny variations across the genome, many of which might nudge a person's disease risk by only a fraction. By bundling them together, they can generate a cumulative score ranking a person's predisposition to common killers. For patients at the extremely high end of the risk distribution, the scores can offer a medical advantage, potentially giving doctors a decades-long runway to intervene. Those in the highest percentiles for a cardiovascular disease score, for instance, can be prescribed cholesterol-lowering statins earlier, potentially helping prevent some heart attacks and strokes. But the entire premise rests on the data used to train the model in the first place. The U.S. Biobank, established in the early 2000s, widely considered a leading genomic trove, is overwhelmingly homogeneous. Roughly 94% of its participants are white. The Million Veteran Program, a repository run by the U.S. Department of Veterans Affairs, is almost three-quarters white. The cohort and all of its in the All of Us program, built by the NIH with the goal of diversifying data, is still about 50% European, according to Alicia Martin, a statistical geneticist at the Broad Institute. The effort's future is also at risk. One of its major funding streams, the 21st Century Cures Act, is set to expire at the end of the fiscal year. This program's budget has already been reduced by 72% since 2023. You can't just snap your fingers and overnight have a biobank from Africa, a biobank from India, a biobank from China that are all as large and open and comprehensive as the UK biobank, Dr. Martin said. We can develop all the fancy statistical methods we want, but still not be able to overcome without more diverse representation. Other clinical tools could be affected by the ancestry bias, such as integrated artificial intelligence models that draw upon genomics and other biomedical data. Doctors who sequence a genome to look for rare mutations may also find genetic variants in patients of color that researchers have not studied enough to understand. Genetic blind spots can cause scientists to miss discoveries that benefit everyone. One example, the PCSK9 gene, scientists found that a rare mutation that occurred mostly in a small proportion of black people could naturally reduce the risk of developing coronary heart disease by 88%. That set off a race to develop drugs that mimic the mutation for people of all races and ethnicities. But the scientists only found that variant because one study in Dallas it ensured that its participant pool was more than half black. Major demographic events in history, like mass migrations, explain why genetic findings from people in Africa or of African descent are vital to study. Communities there have accumulated great genetic diversity over hundreds of thousands of years. By contrast, present-day Europeans descend from a small group of Africans who expanded out of Africa about 50,000 years ago. As a result, they have much less diversity. If you're going to pick a population to study for the sake of everybody's good, the Europeans are the worst you could choose, said Jay Kaufman, an epidemiologist at McGill University who has written about race and genomics. The most obvious solution is to recruit more people of color, something that all of us, the All of Us program, says it has prioritized. The group works with local partner organizations like churches and community health centers to host discussion sessions and enroll rural communities throughout a mobile clinic. It also returns individualized health findings and genetic risks to the participants to establish a sense of reciprocity. Still, recruitment can be an upstream endeavor, particularly in the United States, which has a history of mistreatment of people of color, from the Tuskegee syphilis study to discriminatory sickle cell screening to the story of Henrietta Lacks, a black patient whose cancer cells were used for research without her knowledge or consent. Why would you contribute if you've been wronged in that way in the past? Ms. Dr. Martin said. There is some earned mistrust that needs to be addressed. We have to have that level of trust to be willing to say, take my data, monitor it for decades, do whatever you want to do. I'm sorry, we're running out of time here. Can't quite finish this article. You're listening to the front page of the New York Times for Tuesday, July 21st. My name is Tim.
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2: Hello, everyone. My name is Michael from the Talking Information Center. Today is Tuesday, the 21st of July, 2026, and I will be reading from the USA Today. The first article today is titled, "We Need Better Heroes and Spain Answers the Call," by Yannick Peter Hans from USA Today Network. On and off the field, La Roja shows that unity and grace are winning formula. At this level, any coach can find great players. Finding players who are also good people and willing to put the team ahead of themselves, that is the challenge. In this day and age, when so many people are out only for themselves, not caring who they trample to get what they want, Spain coach Luis de la Fuente and his team are a breath of fresh air. They are World Cup champions because they were the best team in the tournament. They have so much joy in the title because they didn't sacrifice their values to get it. Quote, "I believe real success lies in looking for the right travel companions, people with principles," De La Fuente said after Spanish beat Argentina 1-0 for its second ever World Cup title. "It's unbelievable. I'm talking about a date with history. Spain entered the World Cup as one of the favorites, but few expected it would win the way it did. In sports, this is something exceptional. I don't think I'm an alien. I come from the earth, De La Fuente added, drawing laughter. It's just so refreshing. How many times we have to root for teams and athletes while holding our noses, either because they have not thought twice about cutting corners on their way to success, or because there is documented evidence they are not good people. At this World Cup, Cape Verde's wonderful story was tainted by the revelation that Captain Ryan Mendez is under investigation after accusations of sexual assault in New Zealand. Several other players are either facing similar allegations or have in the past. Now, the outside world can never really know a team. We don't see them day in and day out or spend time with them when their guards are down. But there is no evidence they are not who De La Fuente says they are. Talented, skilled, determined, and unselfish. Take Lamine Yamal. The 19-year-old is another worldly talent, the youngest to score a goal at the European Championships, and already a three-time La Liga champion with Barcelona. Yet he finished the World Cup with only one goal. If Yamal was selfish, you can bet he would have been hijacking runs and taking shots rather than passing to open teammates. Or Rodri. If Spain's captain didn't think La Roja's collective goal was more important than individual accomplishments, he would have spent the entire tournament hogging the spotlight to disabuse the world of the notion that he's washed. Neither of these things happen. Quote, in the past, people were surprised about footballers being very talented and skilled and also good people, De La Fuente said. This shows it is possible. Good people, generous people with values that have managed to create a great team. We've shown that we are a united team, the most united team. A good team in every sense of the word. Argentina has been a chippy team throughout the tournament, and the players bordered on reckless as they got desperate. Enzo Fernandez picked up his second yellow card in stoppage time of regulation when his tackle sent Pau Cubarsí somersaulting before hitting the ground with a thud. Argentina's Leandro Paredes was given a straight red for going for Eric Garcia's throat at the end of the game. Yet, as Argentina went to collect its medals, Spain's players all applauded. Nico Williams leaned over to make sure he high-fived or slapped hands with each member of Argentina's team. Told Argentina coach Lionel Scolari had broken down in tears during his new news conference, De La Fuente looked pained. I would have liked to take the opportunity to thank him publicly for everything that he's taught me. All the football conversations we've had, he explained how difficult it is to be in this position. That is, at the World Cup. His experience was very valuable to us, De La Fuente said. I am deeply sorry for what he's going through. Championing the common good and setting an example for all. It really shouldn't be that hard to be a good human being. Mind your manners, be nice to others, apologize when you've done wrong, and try to leave everywhere you've been better than how you found it. Yet, too often now it seems that simply too big of an ask. People are only out for themselves and hell with everybody else, which makes Spain and De La Fuente easy champions to celebrate. Favor the common good before their individual good. That is, that's what we're trying to do, De La Fuente said. We're trying to surround ourselves with people who have that feeling that they want to be part of that group. And maybe, just maybe, this World Cup will entice more people to try to win like Spain, to be kinder, gentler, and more considerate of your fellow humans on the soccer field and off. The second article today is entitled Trump Stymied on State Voter Info, Courts Hold Firm Against Federal Election Control, by Bart Janssen of USA Today. Washington. As President Donald Trump has fought to exert more federal control over elections, courts have unanimously rejected his Justice Department's contention that it should have access to state voter rolls. The department has lost all 16 federal court decisions issued so far over its demands for voter lists, with personal information such as addresses, dates of birth and driver's license, and social security numbers, which local officials contend would create a sweeping surveillance tool. It's not just Democrats fighting the Republican administration in dozens of lawsuits nationwide. GOP officials in states like Idaho, Kentucky, Utah, and West Virginia have also fought their requests, and 7 of the 15 U.S. District Court judges who ruled against Trump were appointed by him. At stake in the litigation is whether the federal government can police state voter lists and potentially create a national database as part of Trump's effort to prevent non-citizens from voting. But judges have ruled unanimously that states run elections, not federal government. What's more, some states say the unprecedented attempt at federal oversight of elections is an attempt to solve a problem that's all but non-existent. Trump continued to complain about election security, including non-citizen voting, in a White House speech July 16th. But judges, election experts, and even Republican state officials say allegations of non-citizen voting are inaccurate and not a systematic problem. Idaho is fully committed to supporting President Trump's goal of ensuring that not only U.S. citizens are registered and actually vote in Idaho, James Craig, a lawyer in Republican Attorney General Raul Labrador's office, wrote federal officials July 10th in urging them to drop the litigation. Craig responded to offers of federal assistance by suggesting officials stop threatening your friends in Idaho. The court decisions are urgent because the November 3rd congressional midterms are approaching, and the 1993 law forbids broad purging voter rolls during the 90 days before an election, or after August 5th. Two appeal courts agreed to hasten the review of lower court decisions. Quote, "The Justice Department is committed to ensuring that our elections are accurate, fair, and secure, and that it starts with clean, up-to-date voter rolls," Harmeet Dhillon, who is leading the lawsuits as head of the DOJ's Civil Rights Division, told USA Today. Quote, "We are confident in the legal basis for these cases and will continue to pursue them vigorously, including on appeal." Voter rolls showdown started with President's executive order. President Trump signed an executive order in March 2025 that directed the DOJ to prioritize preventing non-citizens from voting. The president said he has the, quote, "unavoidable duty" to secure elections by taking steps such as ensuring the citizenship of voters. Dhillon then began demanding voter rolls from the states to check the names for citizenship and inaccuracies such as people who moved or died. She cited the 1960 Civil Rights Act in justifying her request for the names and identifying information. And she cited the 2002 Help America Vote Act and the 1993 National Voter Registration Act as requiring states to ensure only ineligible voters are on the voting list. Quote, "Federal law requires states to make reasonable efforts to maintain accurate registration lists. And where states fall short, this department will act to enforce that obligation," Dhillon said in a statement. The administration seeks to check state voter lists against the Department of Homeland Security's Systematic Alien Verification for Entitlements, or SAVE, database, which a judge has blocked as, quote, "inaccurate" and, quote, "unreliable" for that purpose. Election experts say the Constitution gives states the authority to administer elections. And the 1974 Privacy Act aims to prevent sharing personal information about voters the way the executive branch seeks. Quote, the Department of Justice has no power, none, to purge the voter rolls, Justin Levitt, a professor at Loyola Law School in Los Angeles and a former DOJ official in the Obama and Biden administrations, told USA Today. The courts aren't buying what the Department of Justice is selling. So far, 23 mostly Republican-led states provided the voter information. But officials in many states refused, citing privacy laws against sharing the personal information and a lack of federal authority over the list. The DOJ then sued 30 states and the District of Columbia for the unredacted lists. Trump-appointed judges rule against the administration. 15 U.S. District Courts judges, 9 appointed by the Republicans, including 7 appointed by Trump, and the 6th U.S. Circuit Court of Appeals have rejected the department's demands as unlawful. Quote, the government's request is unprecedented and illegal, U.S. District Judge David Carter in Los Angeles said in one of the earliest decisions, issued on January 15th. Quote, it is not for the executive or even this court to authorize the use of civil rights legislation as a tool to forsake the privacy rights of millions of Americans. That power belongs solely to Congress. The Constitution provides that states determine the, quote, times, places, and manner of holding elections. Quote, as a former DOJ attorney, the idea of going 0 and 15 in cases, that is, you can't even wrap your head around it, said David Becker, a former senior trial attorney for the voting section of the DOJ's Civil Rights Division, told USA Today. It's just remarkable. But Acting Attorney General Todd Blanche told the Senate Judiciary Committee July 15th, that most of the cases remain under appeal and that some judges sided with some of the department's positions. For example, U.S. Judge Kent Weatherall in Florida ruled July 7th that 4 Republican-led states could use the SAVE database to check the citizenship of voters. His decision conflicted with that of U.S. District Judge Sparkle Supnanan in Washington, D.C., who halted the use of, quote, unreliable database June 22nd. Some Republican election officials are taking a stand. Republican election officials in a handful of states are among those fighting the DOJ's demands. Kentucky Secretary of State Michael Adams argued the request for the state to surrender personally identifying information about millions of voters would turn a, quote, little-used provision of the Civil Rights Act in 1960 into a sweeping surveillance tool. Utah Lieutenant Governor Deirdre Henderson, who oversees the state's elections, argued that the department's demands for records was, quote, unlawful. West Virginia Secretary of State Chris Warner said that he agrees with the goals of policing voter rolls, but that turning over sensitive voter data would violate state law. He noted that the judge found, quote, no indication West Virginia had a problem with its maintenance of voter registration lists. Idaho Secretary of State Phil McGrane told federal officials in December that he recognized the DOJ's authority under the Civil Rights Act to request election-related records. But in February, McGrane said that he learned from another lawsuit about the transmission of personally identifiable information outside approved channels. The DOJ acknowledged in a court filing January 16th that members of a Trump advisory group called the Department of Government Efficiency got access to Social Security Administration information in March 2025. Contrary to earlier denials, an unidentified political advocacy group asked 2 of the DOJ members to analyze state voter rolls with a goal of finding, quote, voter fraud and to overturn election results in certain states, the DOJ said in the filing. Quote, while I appreciate the department's representations that Idaho's data will be safeguarded, I cannot take that now apparent risk in the absence of clear legal duty to do so, McGrain wrote. Administration contends it's fighting election fraud. Despite Trump's demands to check state voter rolls for fraud, studies have found few examples of non-citizens voting, presumably because the documentation required to vote is also what would make it easy to be charged criminally. Quote, this notion that non-citizens are voting in large quantities is fiction, said Levitt, the former DOJ election lawyer. You are leaving a trail of criminal behavior that is going to be discovered. Federal authorities cite a handful of recent examples in pending cases. Two Pakistani men were charged in New Jersey for allegedly attesting to being U.S. citizens when they registered to vote and then cast ballots in the 2020 election. A lawful permanent resident from Australia was charged in Louisiana with making false statements and fraudulent voting in 2022 and 2024. And a Chinese student in the University of Michigan was charged with registering to vote using a student ID and voting in the 2024 election before jumping bail and flying back to China, officials said. Quote, illegal voting is a serious crime that casts doubt on our elections and serves to disenfranchise U.S. citizens by diluting their power at the ballot box, U.S. Attorney Jerome Gordon said in Michigan. After Trump's national address, July 16th, the Department of Homeland Security said more than 250,000 non-citizens were illegally registered to vote in four states, California, Pennsylvania, New Jersey, and Nevada. But the department didn't document how it arrived at that estimate. DHS Secretary Mark Wayne Mullen sent letters July 17th to election officials in the four states urging them to check the voter rolls in the federal SAVE database. At a news conference, he threatened criminal penalties for officials who didn't secure their elections. Quote, if the election officials, once we gave them the information that they need to secure their elections and they choose not to, then those individuals can also be held accountable by fines, by penalties, and even, depending on how far it goes, prison time, Mullen said. Earlier in July, Dillon sent letters to election officials in all 50 states threatening criminal investigations of election officials if non-citizens are found to have voted in the 2026 election. Federal monitors are being sent to six states, Arizona, Michigan, Massachusetts, Minnesota, New Hampshire, and Virginia, Dillon said in a social media video July 8th. Quote, an intentional act that is aimed at diluting the votes of citizens could also constitute a violation of federal law, Dillon said. Henderson, the Utah Republican, responded to, quote, threats of criminal prosecution on social media July 7th as, quote, truly bizarre behavior by the federal agency that is supposed to be protecting civil rights. States insist they're already policing their voter rolls. States documented how much they already police their voter rolls and how small the problem of non-citizen voting is. In Utah, a year-long audit of voter registration released in May found 27 non-citizens who were removed from voter rolls out of more than 2 million voters. Eight non-citizens voted in the 2020 election and four each in 2018 and 2024. In Idaho, state officials working with federal authorities to verify the citizenship of 1.1 million registered voters before the 2024 election. State officials referred 34 people for criminal investigation of non-citizen registration or voting, but none had voted in the primary or general elections that year. Another 15 cases were referred to the U.S. Attorney's Office in August 2025 for possible prosecution. Texas began routinely auditing county voter rolls in 2021. After 2022 election, an audit of Harris County, which includes Houston and had nearly 2.6 million registered voters, removed 1,136 non-citizens. After the 2024 election, an audit of Val Verde County, which sits along the southern border with Mexico and has 30,000 registered voters, found one non-citizen who was removed. Louisiana Secretary of State Nancy Laundrie has announced in September that checking state voter lists dating to the 1980s against DHS's SAVE database revealed 399 citizens who registered to vote and 79 who cast a ballot in at least one election. The state has 2.9 million voters. Quote, I want to be clear. Non-citizens illegally registering to vote is not a systematic problem in Louisiana, said Laundrie, a Republican. The third story for today is Americans find ways to cope as everything's, quote, more expensive. Consumers see prices climbing for 5 years in a row. By Danielle DeVice, Rachel Barber, Jessica Gwynn, Medora Lee, and Ken Alltucker of USA Today. American consumers are hard-pressed to remember a time when inflation wasn't on their minds. Consumer prices have spiked for five straight years. In that span, prices have risen more than 25%. In other words, a typical product that cost $100 in 2021 is likely to cost at least $125 now. There is little relief on the horizon. The annual inflation rate for June, 3.5%, was higher than that of any month in 2025. The inflation crisis began under President Joe Biden in the waning months of the COVID-19 pandemic. It has persisted through the second term of President Donald Trump, fed by his campaign of import tariffs and a lengthening war against Iran. USA Today asked six American consumers to tell us how they're coping with rising prices. Here's what they have said. Mike DeVitas, 71, of Rainbow Lake, New York, and his wife bring home about $4,500 each month between her full-time job as a historical interpreter and his part-time job as an environmental. I feel like it's almost cheaper for us at this point to go to the Chipotle than to buy groceries. They still financially support their daughter, who is a junior at Pittsburgh State University. After paying their fixed expenses, DeVitas said there is little room to save. DeVitas, a former postal worker, ended up needing to pull from his thrift savings retirement account when his pickup truck needed $2,000 in repairs. Over the past year, he said the cost of nearly everything they buy has gone up. Their electricity bill has more than doubled. Their paychecks, however, have not increased. Quote, car repair prices are getting very expensive. Everything's getting more expensive. So it just makes things tough. We can't afford a new vehicle at this point, he said. They've cut back on going out to eat, dining out about once a month instead of once a week. They buy off-brand products and look for sales at the grocery store. They've cut back on driving in response to high gas prices, though DeVita said his wife still needs to drive about 50 miles each day to get to and from work. Making ends meet today is harder than it was during the Great Recession, DeVita said. Quote, I don't think we're doing as well overall as a country as we had been in the past, DeVita said. The economic situation is, I think, just going to get worse. I don't have a lot of faith in things getting better. Nearly $1 million for a condo, and that's not counting condo fees. Gas costs nearly $6 a gallon at the service station near Mary Merkin's home in Culver City, California. Quote, I'm so grateful that I have a remote job, she said. Merkin's, 34, works as a YouTube news editor. Her husband is a product manager at a tech company. He commutes, but not far. They love their neighborhood, quote,

Their other big expense is childcare, $1,600 a month for their 3-year-old daughter. Merkins laughs when she remembers thinking back when she was pregnant that daycare might cost $500. Quote, "My husband and I, as our incomes have gone up, we're racing with prices," she said. "Food costs keep rising too, especially fresh produce and meat. We try not to eat overly processed food, and it's just becoming quite difficult to maintain that," she said. "I feel like it's almost cheaper for us at this point to go to Chipotle than to buy groceries." All on fixed incomes. Social Security doesn't cover her housing. Esther Malkin, 65, survived 2 rounds of layoffs before she lost her job as a regional sales representative for a global food company 2 years ago. She never planned to retire this soon, but despite 25 years with the company and a long track record in corporate training and sales, she couldn't find work. A local affordable housing and renters' rights advocate, Malkin had long-standing offers to work for nonprofits after she left the corporate world, but those evaporated with government cuts and other funding woes. At first, Malkin considered herself lucky. She had 10 months severance and health benefits until she was eligible for Medicaid. Then, reality sunk in. Her Social Security check doesn't even cover rent and utilities for her 750-square-foot house in Monterey, California. For the rest, she has to dip into her savings, her 401k, and a tiny pension. Quote, "Before I used to say, 'What do you mean you're on a fixed income?' We were all on fixed incomes. But if you have a salary, that's your fixed income," she said. "But it's different when you have a fixed income and Social Security doesn't even cover your housing costs, let alone all of your other expenses." Malkin can't help but worry about possible cuts to Social Security. Already the spiraling cost of everyday necessities like groceries, prescriptions, and gas have forced her to get by on a lot less than she used to. Gone are the vacations and dinners out with friends. These days, getting out of the house means gardening, hitting the gym, or volunteering at the local animal shelter. For years, she dreamed of getting a dog when she retired, but now she can barely afford her 2 cats. An East Coaster, who moved to California more than 25 years ago, and once owned homes in Miami and Denver, Malkin said she's even thought about moving. But where would she go? At least before you had the option of going somewhere else that might be affordable, she said. That's pretty much gone. While retirement doesn't look like anything like she imagined, she says she's grateful that she's better off than many. Quote, "At the end of the day, if you've got a lot of money in the stock market, you're doing okay. Everybody else isn't." Reality check. It doesn't feel like I blink and my entire paycheck is gone. Kerrigan Rosado, 29, commutes an hour each way to her job as an administrative office assistant in Central Michigan University. Her husband has a half-hour drive to his job helping people with disabilities. Rosado spoke to USA Today in April. At the time, she was spending $50 twice a week to fill the tank of her Chevy Equinox in her hometown of Saginaw, Michigan. Gas prices aren't much better now, and everything else seems to cost more. Quote, "We have some of the highest rates in the Midwest for electricity," she said. "They keep raising our prices, our rates, our distribution fees every year, and they keep saying that it's to improve the grid, but our reliability hasn't gotten better." Rosado estimates she and her husband pay about $300 a month for electricity and gas, compared with the low 200s a couple of years ago. "Groceries cost more," she said, "pretty much across the board. A family-sized pack of chicken drumsticks a few years ago was 99 cents a pound, and now it's $1.30. In recent months, she said, "If I go to the grocery store and I don't spend much, usually I'm walking out spending $100.

0: To cope with rising prices, Rosado said, quote, I'm buying more stuff in bulk. I'm cooking more at home. I'm making my own bread rather than buying a loaf of bread because it saves a couple pennies. And it adds up. It feels like I blink and my entire paycheck is gone, Rosado said. Prices are insane. Groceries, gas, restaurants, everywhere Chicago and Krista Engel looks, prices have risen. Prices are insane, she wrote in an email. Breakfast for two at a restaurant used to be $25. Now it's $50, she said. An extra large cup of tea is almost $5. Bananas never go on sale. Even good deeds have a price nowadays. Engel, 60, recently moved just outside Chicago city boundaries and discovered you even have to pay to get furniture donations picked up. To stay afloat, Engel said she and her husband eat at home more, get rewards as much as possible, shop more frequently so we only get what we need and don't waste. I really only try to buy things when they are on sale. But tight budgeting doesn't alleviate the pressures. I worry about my own finances because things are not improving, Engel said. I worry that it can get way worse, and we have no control. But even with the raise she received about a year ago, I noticed the net increase, but it definitely doesn't keep up with the cost of living. Mesa Grandma worries about rising health costs for family. When it comes to rising health care bills, Mesa, Arizona resident Peg Kilroy, 74, isn't concerned about herself. She has a private Medicare insurance plan through Blue Cross Blue Shield that covers most of her expenses. But she worries about how family members will cope with paying for health insurance and medical bills. Quote, I'm fortunate enough to be able to have health care, Kilroy said. There are people younger than I am who are not that fortunate. Kilroy said her younger sister has an Affordable Care Act health insurance plan, and her costs more than doubled this year. When Congress failed to extend the enhanced subsidies that expired at the end of the 2025, average costs for ACA enrollees who wanted to keep their insurance plans soared 114% in 2026, according to KFF, a health policy nonprofit. A June 18th survey from West Health Gallup found fewer than half of adults said they believed they could pay for health care, medical appointments, and prescriptions. Kilroy said rising health insurance bills and medical costs are too much for Americans who are dealing with rising inflation and higher grocery bills. My nieces, nephews, and grandkids, they're all struggling, Kilroy said. The next article is in the movies, entitled Nolan's Odyssey Tops His Epic Resume, by Brian Truitt of USA Today. Certain conventions are expected for a Christopher Nolan movie. For one, the film's probably going to be a pretty darn good. Also, extremely long running times are a must. Another, the central protagonist is always a complicated figure. And the fourth, prepare for the unconventional. Nolan plays by his own cinematic rules, and that's why we love the iconic director. From the war movies and psychological thrillers to a trilogy featuring a guy dressed up like a bat, Nolan has a taste for the unexpected that's often surprising and usually satisfying. His latest effort, a follow-up to the mighty Oscar-conquering behemoth Oppenheimer, is his best swing yet. Nolan tackles an adaptation of Homer's epic The Odyssey, and it's in theaters now, with Matt Damon leading an A-list cast as the legendary Odysseus. The only thing more treacherous than his journey home might be tackling a ranking of Nolan's filmography. But challenge accepted. Here are all of his movies, from worst, but still pretty dang good, to best. 13, following, 1998. Nolan's tendencies towards nonlinear storytelling, broody complex personalities, and throwing out the filmmaking rule all were apparent in his 70-minute Hitchcockian debut. Jeremy Theobald stars as a London writer who follows around strangers for inspiration, a personality quirk that gets him in trouble when he becomes tied to a serial burglar, Alex Haw, and a femme fatale, Lucy Russell. 12. Tenet, 2020. Best way to describe Nolan's puzzling secret agenda bonanza, James Bond by way of Rubik's Cube. The globe-trotting film casts a sensational John David Washington as a super spy in an organization that uses time inversion for its missions. It's a lot to explain. Just sit back, don't think too much, and blissfully enjoy Washington and Robert Pattinson as his partner in an out-of-time hallway brawls and car flipping forward and backwards. Number 11, The Dark Knight Rises, 2012. Yeah, no one really understood what Tom Hardy's Mass Bane was saying in Nolan's third Bat film, which didn't quite reach the extremely high bar set by the first two. Still, there's a lot to dig in this Gotham City adventure, from Anne Hathaway slinking around as Catwoman to Christian Bale's Batman, rising up from the broken man to a city savior in time for a rousing climax. Number 10, Insomnia, 2002. Nolan lends a moody atmosphere to his chilly psychological thriller, in which features Al Pacino as a homicide detective sent to Alaska to investigate the brutal murder of a teenage girl. He can't sleep really well, so that doesn't help, and neither does being taunted by his prime suspect, Robin Williams. Nolan adds his signature intensity to the cop drama, benefited by one of Williams' creepiest performances. Number 9, Dunkirk, 2017. The World War II movie was Nolan's first foray into a real history, and like, quote, Saving Brian, Private Ryan, immersed viewers in the horrors of battle. Of course, he did it in his own signature way. Three tales of the heroic Dunkirk evacuation of 1940 unfold at different times over the land, sea, and air. Fionn Whitehead stars as a British soldier trying to stay alive on a Nazi-occupied beach in one story, while another focuses on Tom Hardy as a pilot battling German planes with a rapidly depleting fuel tank. Number 8, Memento, 2000. The innovative neo-noir delight that put Nolan on the cinematic map. And here's the fun thing about having Guy Pearce as your lead amnesiac who can't create new long-term memories. You can craft one heck of a whodunit narrative told backwards, featuring two timelines where the dude has to solve his wife's murder using photos, helpful tattoos, and written notes to himself. Number 7, Oppenheimer, 2023. Nolan's ambitious and exquisitely crafted biopic casts Cillian Murphy as theoretical physicist J. Robert Oppenheimer. The movie follows his early years being tapped to work on the Manhattan Project and the ticking clock lead up to the atomic bomb, and also his consequential fallout with the rival Louis Strauss, played by Robert Downey Jr. Nolan turns into a harrowing era of American history into equal parts horror show, paranoia thriller, and political potboiler. Number 6, Batman Begins, 2005. On Nolan's watch, the all-too-familiar origin story of how billionaire Bruce Wayne becomes Batman receives a fresh, expertly crafted twist. Bruce, who's played by Christian Bale, is trained as an assassin overseas after his parents' death, embraces the whole cape and cowl thing, reunites with an old flame, Katie Holmes, and tussles with creepy scarecrow Cillian Murphy to keep the entire Gotham populace from being poisoned. Number 5. The Prestige, 2006. Nolan's scintillating Victorian era of rival illusionists is itself a nifty magic trick. Christian Bale and Hugh Jackman are partners in a snazzy teleportation bit who turn on each other after the tragic death of their assistant. The bad blood just increases from there and gets exceedingly personal as each magician tries to outdo the other in an electrifying, gripping duel that tears apart both lives. Number 4. Inception, 2010. The kaleidoscopic sci-fi thriller blew people's minds, from a stacked cast to groundbreaking, eye-popping visuals. Leonardo DiCaprio plays a thief who extracts secrets from sleeping people's minds, and his crew's latest job involves invading the dreams of a businessman, Cillian Murphy. A mission with rotating hallways, physics-busting cityscapes, and gravity-defying brawls. And the final scene with the top? It still haunts so many years later. Number 3. Interstellar, 2014. The trippy, mind-bending sci-fi thriller stars Matthew McConaughey as a former NASA pilot recruited for a mission to find a potential new world for mankind when Earth becomes unlivable. But more than just a cosmic adventure, it's an intriguing, emotionally affecting father-daughter tale where McConaughey's astronaut and his kid, played by Jessica Chastain, find a heartfelt connection across time and space. Number 2. The Dark Knight. Nolan pulled off one of the best superhero movies ever, thanks to in large part to Heath Ledger's inimitable performance as the chaotic, unpredictable Joker. While Ledger completely hijacks the flick, Bale's Dark Knight still shines, wrestling with not only this colorful psycho, but also his own personal choices and role as Gotham's resident protector in a movie that brilliantly tackles the fine line between good and evil. Number 1. The Odyssey, 2026. After being a key to the victory of the Trojan War, Greek hero Odysseus, Matt Damon, goes to hell and back trying to get home to his wife, Anne Hathaway, and son, Tom Holland, in Nolan's brutal yet introspective adaptation of Homer's epic poem. The filmmaker's masterpiece examines war and storytelling in its star-studded narrative, but also has a huge action sequences and a flair for the fantastical, with Odysseus dealing with sea creatures, witches, a cyclops, and his own guilt monstrously manifested in this memorable journey. The next article is entitled Houthi Blockade in the Red Sea Tightens Iran's Grip on Energy, from Reuters. Yemen's Iran-aligned Houthis will impose a maritime blockade on Saudi Arabia, they said on July 20th, further throttling a global energy market already greatly restricted by Iran's closure of the Strait of Hormuz. It is not clear how the Houthis would carry out a maritime blockade of Saudi Arabia, its northern neighbor along the Red Sea coast, or whether it would include a return to attacks on shipping. Yemen sits on the Bab el-Mandeb Strait, the southern gateway to the Red Sea, and closing that would open up a new front in the energy crisis and Iran's overarching conflict with the United States. With Hormuz already disrupted, the Red Sea has become a critical alternative outlet for Gulf oil and other products. A serious disruption would mean both of the Middle East's major oil export routes are shut simultaneously. Iran's partial blockade of the Strait of Hormuz after Israel and the United States attacked it on February 28th disrupted most oil and other exports from the Gulf, raising prices and delivering a global energy shock. Saudi Arabia has responded by diverting more than 70% of its normal daily crude exports to the Red Sea port of Yanbu. Ships from Yanbu bound for Europe go north through the Suez Canal. Those headed to Asia go south through Bab el Mandeb. Shipments from Yanbu averaged 4 million barrels per day in recent weeks, according to data from Kepler and Signal Ocean, up from around 973,000 billion per day a year earlier. Total petroleum volumes transiting Bab el Mandeb amounted to 7.4 million barrels per day in June, or about 7% of global oil output, according to Kepler data, up from 4.2 last year. That has provided a lifeline for the energy market, helping to keep down global oil prices. Saudi Arabia has considered an expansion of its crude oil pipeline to the Red Sea coast, Reuters reported last week. When the Houthis launched attacks on Red Sea shipping in November 2023, Gulf oil exports were flowing freely. Who are the Houthis? The Houthis emerged as a military, political, and religious movement in North Yemen in the 1990s, fighting guerrilla wars against the government in Sana'a. They have been in a civil war against the Saudi-backed, internationally recognized government for more than a decade, and have attacked Gulf neighbors with missiles and drones. However, a 2022 truce between the country's warring sides largely held until last week, when Yemen's internationally recognized government said it had struck Sana'a airport to stop an Iranian plane landing. The Houthis said Saudi Arabia was responsible and in response fired missiles at the Abha airport in the kingdom's mountainous southwest. A senior Houthi official, Politburo member Mohammed al-Farah, then warned in an interview on Iran's press TV website that if the situation kept escalating, Bab el Mandeb would be closed. Iran champions the Houthis as part of its regional, quote, axis of resistance, which includes Lebanon's Hezbollah and Iraq's Shia militias, although its ties with the Yemen movement are less clear than with those of other groups. The Houthis do not recognize Iran's supreme leader as their ultimate religious authority in the same way Hezbollah and the Iraqi groups do. Their motivations are mainly domestic, though the group is ideologically aligned with Iran. The United States says Iran has armed, funded, and trained the Houthis with help from Hezbollah. The Houthis deny being an Iranian proxy, and they develop their own weapons. It is not clear how far the group's stance on Bab el Mandeb in the Red Sea stems from its own strategic priorities or is being made on Iran's behalf. What happened during previous attacks in the Red Sea? After the October 7, 2023, Hamas attacked on Israel in Israel's devastating war in Gaza, the Houthis began firing at Israel on shipping in the Red Sea, saying they were doing so in support of Palestinians. The attacks severely disrupted global shipping, prompting Maersk, Hapag-Lloyd, and other major companies to divert around Africa, a far longer, more expensive route. Red Sea traffic has not recovered since, with traffic through the Suez Canal down 52% in 2025 versus 2023 levels, and at its lowest in at least 50 years, Suez Canal Authority data shows. A U.S.-led mission to restore free navigation in the Red Sea involved repeated strikes on Houthi targets and a defensive campaign that shot down hundreds of drones and missiles. But some Houthi attacks continued until last summer, only ending completely with the Gaza ceasefire in October. In June, the Houthis said They would ban ships linked to Israel from the Red Sea after Israel renewed military attacks on Iran. However, that threat was never acted on, and shipping groups Maersk and Hapag-Lloyd are resuming some Red Sea routes that they had abandoned during the Houthi attacks last year, Maersk said. What have they done during the latest war with Iran? Well, Hezbollah and the Iraq groups joined the war early with rocket and drone fire after the first U.S. and Israeli attacks on Iran. The Houthis had been comparatively quiet. The group's leader, Abdul Malik al-Houthi, said on March 5th, quote, our fingers are on the trigger at any moment should developments warrant it. Iranian commanders have repeatedly warned that the Houthis could join the war. The Houthis launched a few missile and drone attacks on Israel in late March and early April. Revolutionary Guard Quds Force Commander Esmail Khani said on June 1st, they could choke off the Red Sea. That may now have changed with their announcement of the blockade against what they called the criminal Saudi Arabia in retaliation for the kingdom's siege of its ports and airports, including with last week's strike. The next article is Cyclospora outbreak, challenge to trace. Symptoms can take up to 2 weeks to appear. By Julie Steenhuisen of Reuters. Chicago. Cyclospora, the parasite behind thousands of suspected cases of a foodborne illness, has a long incubation period and samples cannot be cultured in labs, making it especially challenging to trace. To investigate, laboratory scientists have worked with epidemiologists to gather information from infected patients about what they ate, where, and when. And then the U.S. Food and Drug Administration has tried to identify the tainted food products. From those interviews, public health officials have traced a large outbreak in Michigan, Indiana, Kentucky, Ohio, and West Virginia to shredded iceberg lettuce from Taco Bell restaurants supplied by Taylor Farms operations in Mexico. The officials have often relied on those interviews instead of testing because of the particular characteristics of Cyclospora. The FDA did test Taylor Farms products in the U.S.-Mexican border, aimed at preventing more tainted produce from entering the United States. That initially produced a positive result for the presence of Cyclospora, but it turned out to be a false positive following quality control checks, the agency said. Still, its investigation and the outbreak data continue to point to shredded lettuce from a Taylor Farms location in central Mexico, the agency said in a briefing on July 20th. And the company has issued a recall of all iceberg lettuce products sourced from that region of Mexico. Even so, Taco Bell accounts for only about 60% of all cases in the multi-state outbreak, according to former FDA Commissioner Scott Gottlieb. Investigations of other, possibly unrelated outbreaks are still underway, according to the U.S. Centers for Disease Control and Prevention. Quote, cyclosporiasis is very hard to test for. There's no whole genome sequencing, Gottlieb said. FDI relies on whole genome sequencing to effectively fingerprint a pathogen to try to isolate a particular pathogen to a particular outbreak, to a particular grower. You don't have that in this case. Testing is difficult. Some better-known food pathogens, such as Salmonella or E. coli, cause symptoms within days of consumption. But cyclosporiasis symptoms can take up to 2 weeks to appear, too long for people to easily recall exactly what they ate and where. By that time, fresh produce items such as tainted lettuce may have already been out of stores or restaurants. That is all the time we have for today. I am Michael, and I thank you for listening to the USA Today at the Talking Information Center. Good day.
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0: Let's begin today's reading of the Wall Street Journal for today. It is Tuesday, the 21st of July, 2026. And with today's Wall Street Journal, we say hello to Scott.
1: Thank you, John. Good morning. Good morning, everyone. Let's take a quick look at Wall Street as we start the day today. A chip stock rebound yesterday lost steam late in the day and helped to pull down the S&P 500 and the Dow by 0.2% and 0.6%, respectively. The NASDAQ was down by less than 0.1%. An index of U.S. leading economic indicators edged lower last month as consumer spending weakened. Icahn Enterprises has struck a deal to sell auto service chain Pep Boys to a private equity-owned company, Mavis Tire Express Services, for about $700 million. Electric vehicle maker Polestar has confirmed it will not appeal a national security-motivated Commerce Department ban on selling new models in the United States. A federal judge in California has granted a temporary restraining order that prohibits Paramount and Warner Brothers Discovery from closing on an $81 billion merger. In the wake of the 2026 World Cup, which just wrapped up this past weekend, the most popular ever, FIFA is planning to cash in on media rights for the 2030 and 2034 tournaments. BlackRock is leading a debt sale that's targeting at least $12 billion for its massive new El Paso data center project that is backed by Meta Platforms. Ryanair posted a drop in fiscal first quarter profit, hit by lower fares and higher jet fuel costs. The European Union's executive arm has fined Alibaba's AliExpress the equivalent of $630 million, the largest penalty ever handed to a company under the bloc's Digital Services Act. And finally, in the What's News section of page one of the Wall Street Journal, Domino's Pizza is reporting higher profit and revenue for the second quarter, but same-store sales growth slowed. Taking a look at page one on today's Wall Street Journal, the story is headlined, IRS chief spied on colleagues when he worked at J.P. Morgan. Frank Bisignano, the head of the Internal Revenue Service and Social Security Administration, sits atop two government organizations that store vast reams of sensitive financial data about every U.S. taxpayer. More than 10 years ago, he was co-chief operating officer at J.P. Morgan Chase, another perch that gave him visibility and authority over every part of a massive financial institution. At the bank, people familiar with the matter say, he spied on fellow executives, using his authority over the security department and position to access sensitive information and internal communications without an apparent business justification. The executive directed his security staff to use software to snoop in the email of rival executives, including Charlie Scharf, J.P. Morgan's then head of consumer banking, who was now the CEO of Wells Fargo. That, according to some of the people spoken to by the Wall Street Journal. One executive told the Journal he suspected the spying and put a code phrase in his email, which he said Bisignano repeated back to him. Bisignano also accessed a draft complaint from the Federal Energy Regulatory Commission about a questioned derivatives trade that was a confidential document seen only by a few members of the legal department. He also directed his staff to use software to surveil the work of employees, sometimes seeking to track keystrokes, which can show draft versions of written material, other people in the know had said. The people also said Bisignano's goal was to keep a tight rein on employees and use the information to undermine his rivals as he expanded his own responsibilities. No allegations are known to pertain to the improper access of customer information. Around the end of 2012, following years of complaints about his behavior, including allegations of disrespectful conduct toward colleagues and underlings and of the breaking of company norms around the collection of data, Chief Executive Jamie Dimon lost trust in Bisignano and told him he would support him finding a job elsewhere, people familiar with the matter told the Journal. Bisignano left the bank and became CEO of First Data, which later merged with Fiserv, a payments company critical to the digital infrastructure that's used in card transactions and banking. A lawyer for Bisignano, Courtney Forrest, said in a statement to the Journal that he never spied on coworkers. Forrest said he, quote, never directed anyone to look through any employees' or executives' communications or engaged in any form of surveillance. She said Bisignano never accessed a draft FERC complaint, that he and Scharf have maintained a strong personal and professional relationship for years, and that it was false that an executive planted a code word to catch Bisignano reading an email. Forrest also said, Jamie Dimon never asked, encouraged, or suggested that Mr. Bisignano leave J.P. Morgan, and that Bisignano voluntarily left to become CEO of First Data. She also said the claim that Mr. Bisignano's growing responsibilities at J.P. Morgan were accompanied by a pattern of undermining colleagues is patently untrue and inaccurate. After Bisignano left the bank, investigators from the legal department found digital traces of the spying activity, including records that showed email access, some of the people said. As a result, Matt Zames, who took over as J.P. Morgan's sole chief operating officer, increased restrictions on access to sensitive employee information, requiring approval from senior members of the legal department to access email and other data. President Trump selected Bisignano to become chief of the Social Security Administration, the government retirement system, and he was confirmed by the Senate last year. His responsibilities were expanded later in the year when he was appointed to the new position of CEO of the Internal Revenue Service, running its daily operations. Last week, the Treasury Department announced that Bisignano would take charge of the implementation of Trump accounts, the tax-deferred retirement accounts established for children. At Social Security and the IRS, his challenges include modernizing systems that power the nation's biggest benefit agency and tax collection authority, both of which still rely on technology that is more than 20 years old. At the Internal Revenue Service, which has rotated through a half dozen leaders during the Trump administration, Bisignano is also tasked with enforcing the tax law with a smaller staff. The president has complained that the IRS was weaponized against him by political enemies. In May, Bisignano agreed to settle a lawsuit that Trump had brought against the agency for the 2019 leak of his tax returns that included an unprecedented agreement that the government would never review or audit previous tax filings by Trump, his sons, or the Trump Organization, among other actions. Earlier this month, Judge Kathleen Williams sharply criticized the agreement in part because Bisignano is part of the Trump administration. The federal judge said the president and his family acted in bad faith in bringing the $10 billion lawsuit and said it was brought to, quote, manipulate the judicial process. Judge Williams' ruling does not alter the no-audit promise, but she said the acquiescence to it by Bisignano and others was wholly incompatible with their duties to enforce the law and protect public interest. A White House spokeswoman said Bisignano is a, quote, trusted and talented member of the president's team who is doing an incredible job. Treasury Secretary Scott Bessent said Bisignano's proven executive leadership has improved services at the IRS and cut waste. A spokesperson for Social Security said Bisignano was transforming the agency to deliver world-class customer service. A J.P. Morgan spokesman said Bisignano is distinguished for his grit and determination and that, quote, we applaud his service to our country, both at the Social Security Administration and the IRS. At J.P. Morgan and in his previous role at Citigroup, Bisignano had built a reputation as an administrator and fix-it man with a track record of turning around businesses. Many of his former staff members followed him from J.P. Morgan to First Data and to Fiserv, where he became CEO in 2020, and now to the IRS. At Fiserv, Bisignano helped grow sales of Clover, a point-of-sale payment terminal for credit card payments, and consistently delivered revenue and profit growth that made its stock more than double between the end of 2023 and the beginning of last year. But months after he left to join the government and had sold nearly all of his Fiserv stock, the firm's new management threw out the forecasts Bisignano's team had been giving Wall Street and said they were materially inaccurate, blaming unrealistic growth projections, misleading revenue figures skewed by foreign currency fluctuations, and management decisions to defer investments. That move sent the stock into a tailspin and prompted shareholder lawsuits against both Bisignano and Fiserv. His attorney declined to comment on matters at Fiserv, quote, that are the subject of active litigation, but the attorney said the bulk of the decline in its share price occurred under the leadership of his successor as CEO, Mike Lyons. Bisignano said, my experience working for leaders such as Jamie Dimon, Sandy Weill, Tony Terracciano, Henry Kravis, and Scott Nuttall has prepared me for the privilege of serving the American people. The son of a customs officer at Port Newark, Brooklyn-raised Bisignano was a rising star at Citigroup and its predecessor firms in the 1980s and 90s. Dimon, who was a top executive there in those years, was impressed by Bisignano's operational abilities. After Dimon was fired from Citigroup in 1998 and later became CEO of Chicago-based Bank One, he tried and failed to hire Bisignano, people familiar with the matter said. In 2001, Bisignano's profile was raised when, as Citi's deputy head of technology and operations, he helped lead Citi's response to the September 11th attacks on the World Trade Center. Standing outside Citi's office a few blocks north and directing employees to safer locations. After Bank One and J.P. Morgan merged in 2004, Dimon attracted Bisignano to join with an executive job as chief administrative officer. Bisignano was tasked with tackling complex back office problems as J.P. Morgan looked to integrate the multiple companies that it had acquired in a short number of years. In 2011, Dimon selected him as head of the mortgage department, replacing Scharf, after former Marine captain Jonathan Rolls testified before Congress that J.P. Morgan had illegally foreclosed on his house while he was on active duty. Bisignano overhauled the mortgage staff, doubled the number of borrower assistance centers, and helped launch a coalition of companies committed to hiring veterans. He also spearheaded the bank's negotiations with the federal government and state attorneys general on mortgage-related lawsuits after the 2008 financial crisis. Bisignano was promoted to co-chief operating officer in 2012 alongside Zames. They shared oversight of compliance-related matters, which had largely been managed by the general counsel's office at J.P. Morgan before that time. The two men effectively split duties, Bisignano focusing more on security matters, while Zames was working on financial risk management in the wake of the bank's $6 billion loss and regulatory scrutiny from the so-called London Whale scandal. As Bisignano took on more responsibility, complaints about his management style and conduct toward other executives and employees increased. He frequently clashed with some top executives, including Gordon Smith, an executive in the consumer bank, and Todd Macklin, a commercial banker who was assigned to run some of the consumer business in 2011, according to people familiar with the matter. They and other executives felt that Bisignano was trying to undermine them in order to add to his own power in the bank, often disparaging their activities to Dimon without confronting them directly. Forrest, Bisignano's attorney, said J.P. Morgan's internal culture encouraged what she called a direct, sometimes uncomfortable management style, and that Dimon said he wanted executives to ask hard questions. Bisignano demanded his own team pledge loyalty to him directly, people who spoke with him say. He told some of his employees he kept dossiers about them in case they went native, which they took as his way of describing someone who was no longer loyal to him. Around 2012, during a biennial employee survey review which covered workplace issues such as how satisfied employees were with their jobs, Bisignano's division gave some of the most negative feedback in all of J.P. Morgan. He asked his direct reports to go into the survey submission tool and figure out which employees had written negative reviews, some of the people say. Forrest said Bisignano never maintained a dossier on employees and said it was false that he asked for negative survey responses to be traced back to their authors. Executives complained to Diamond about what they saw as Bisignano's use of company resources for his own benefit, including allegations that Bisignano misused the corporate jet for personal purposes, people familiar with the matter say. Some people also raised concerns to members of the legal department about preliminary efforts, which did not take place, to use J.P. Morgan resources for the renovation of St. Patrick's Cathedral in New York that began in 2011. Bisignano is one of the cathedral's trustees, a group that at the time was responsible for raising funds for the historic $175 million renovation. Some complaints led to internal reviews, which concluded Bisignano had not violated the bank's rules, some of the people told the Wall Street Journal. Forrest, his attorney, said it was false that he used the jet for personal purposes and that he did not ask J.P. Morgan for money for the cathedral. Bisignano, quote, never misappropriated corporate funds at J.P. Morgan or anywhere else, she said. Around 2007, Bisignano asked senior executives to personally look into giving a loan to his friend Bo Deedle, owner of a private security company and prominent New York personality with whom he often dined at the New York restaurant Rouse, people familiar with the matter say. That move was unusual in that Bisignano had directed executives to handle his friend's loan application instead of referring him to rank-and-file bankers. The bank did not lend Deedle any money after reviewing his application, which upset Bisignano, people said. Forrest said Bisignano knows nothing about any such loan. Deedle told the Wall Street Journal he did not remember asking for the loan, but that Bisignano was a friend and the two did business together while he worked at J.P. Morgan, including when Deedle sold keystroke capture and encryption software to the bank. He said he also provided a group of former veterans to be guards for some of the bank's branches. Bisignano had good relationships with some executives at J.P. Morgan, including Asset and Wealth Management Chief Mary Erdos and former Chief Financial Officer Mike Cavanaugh, who respected his ambition and his ability to get things done, people familiar with the matter told the Journal. Diamond, for years, dismissed the complaints as run-of-the-mill conflicts between ambitious executives, some of the people say. But by late 2012, he had lost trust in Bisignano after he continued to come into conflict with executives and didn't seem to demonstrate a willingness to change. And he told Bisignano he would support him finding a job elsewhere, some people said. The chief executive has rarely fired executives who have fallen out of favor during his 20-year career. He has instead typically made clear to people that they have no more room to be promoted and urged them to find new jobs. Diamond said in a memo to employees announcing Bisignano's departure in 2013 that he was a, quote, capable executive willing to take on the most complex challenges and get the job done. Months after Bisignano left for First Data, forensic investigations found digital footprints that showed his staff had accessed sensitive corporate records and employee communications without a clear business purpose, according to people familiar with the matter. At around this time, Bisignano's key deputy handling cybersecurity issues and regulatory inquiries, Peter Cavicchia, was pushed out, people familiar with the matter say. He joined Bisignano at First Data and currently is the chief technology officer at Fiserv. Federal regulations require banks to keep a broad range of communications, including emails, phone recordings, and instant messages, which can be used if necessary for compliance investigations. Regulators often inquire about internal controls on information and have penalized banks when they have found lapses. Bisignano, who as co-COO had shared oversight of security and compliance functions for J.P. Morgan, could access these records, and the company at the time did not have strict rules requiring approval to access them. Forrest, Bisignano's attorney, said he did not personally access or have access to any individual records. She said he was unaware of the specifics of any forensic investigation, subsequent access control changes, or the circumstances of Kavikia's departure. Investigators from the company's legal department found Bisignano had accessed a draft complaint and inquiry from the Federal Energy Regulatory Commission about an energy derivatives trade that the bank had made, people familiar with the matter say. That confidential document has been emailed to individuals in the legal department. Contents of those confidential documents were reported by the New York Times in 2013, and some executives at J.P. Morgan say they believed that they were leaked from someone inside the bank. J.P. Morgan that year agreed to pay $410 million to settle accusations by the regulator that it had manipulated electricity markets without admitting wrongdoing. Forrest, the attorney, in addition to denying Bisignano accessed the federal complaint, said he, quote, has never leaked anything to the press. J.P. Morgan did not prepare a report documenting any investigation into Bisignano's alleged misconduct, some of the people said. When he left the bank did not grant Bisignano his unvested shares, people familiar with the matter said. At the 2013 wedding of Steve Black, a former J.P. Morgan executive, Diamond asked why other executives had waited so long to tell him their concerns about Bisignano's behavior, people who heard him said. Bisignano still keeps in contact with many current and former leaders at J.P. Morgan, including Jamie Dimon. In June, Bisignano traveled to the bank's New York headquarters for a farewell party for Vince Lapidula, a J.P. Morgan banker who has joined the IRS. The party was held at the Patriots Bar, a flag-filled watering hole at J.P. Morgan's new skyscraper, where Dimon has been hosting parties and social gatherings. Bisignano caught up with executives like Erdos, but Dimon had left the party by the time Bisignano arrived, people familiar with the matter said. We are continuing our Tuesday morning read of the Wall Street Journal, and here's a story coming out of Washington. President Trump imposed an additional 50% tariff on certain goods from Canada, including wine, hockey sticks, and cement, the White House announced on Monday. The White House says the tariffs were a response to the country's discriminatory treatment of American products. Some sectors and goods, including energy, potash, and fish or critical minerals, will be exempt from these new tariffs. They are scheduled to take effect 30 days after they are signed and will affect about $20 billion worth of Canadian goods. The White House says the tariffs are designed to offset the burden and disadvantage from what it describes as Canada's discrimination of U.S. goods, including automobiles. The White House said the U.S. opposed Canadian policies that require companies to invest in auto production in Canada rather than the U.S., as well as bans some Canadian provinces have imposed on U.S. liquor products. The United States imported a $383 billion worth of goods from Canada last year, and the new tariffs would only affect a small slice of that total. But even so, the announcement is the latest flashpoint in a tense relationship between the U.S. and Canada as the struggle to renegotiate the U.S.-Mexico-Canada agreement, which Trump signed in his first term and is under renegotiation this year. Canadian Prime Minister Mark Carney said the new tariffs represented the latest in a series of unilateral U.S. trade actions to violate the USMCA, and he said that Canada had made several detailed proposals to resolve bilateral trade issues. This trade dispute has raised costs for families, particularly in the United States, Carney said, adding, Canada stands ready to engage intensively to address outstanding issues with the U.S. to the mutual benefit of our citizens. President Trump has threatened to terminate the USMCA, which he negotiated to replace the North American Free Trade Agreement known as NAFTA. The new tariffs, unlike earlier rounds of levies on Canada, will apply to goods that comply with the USMCA deal, the White House said. Should the U.S. open talks with Canada, Trump could cancel the new levies before they are set to be imposed in the middle of August. He last year imposed emergency levies on Canada over its alleged role in the fentanyl trade before the Supreme Court ruled in February that those tariffs were illegal. He has also levied so-called national security tariffs on steel, aluminum, auto parts, and lumber from Canada, although the White House said that products covered by those earlier levies will not be hit by this latest round. Ontario's Premier, Doug Ford, who is among the provincial leaders who have banned the sale of U.S. wine and spirits at liquor stores, said on social media yesterday that Canada should respond tariff for tariff, dollar for dollar, if the U.S. eventually imposes the new levies. The new tariffs come after smoke from raging wildfires in Canada drifted into the U.S. In a Truth Social post on Friday, President Trump threatened to impose steeper duties on America's northern neighbor to compensate for the smoke's impact. As workers dwindle, artificial intelligence is set to pick up the slack. The advent of artificial intelligence is leading to worries that the United States is facing a future where there will be too few jobs for workers to fill. But the challenge for the economy could be just the opposite, a sharp slowing in the number of people entering the workforce that leads to an unprecedented era of labor scarcity. It's a development that could profoundly reshape how the economy operates, according to a new analysis conducted by Stephen Ruggles, a leading demographer. Ruggles says the shift could bolster workers' bargaining power and actually drive wages higher. It could also mean that for the economy to stay healthy, it will need the kind of productivity boost that AI might bring. If there's an unprecedented labor shortage, this is going to be a huge incentive to adopt labor-saving devices like AI, Ruggles said. He's a professor at the University of Minnesota who won a 2022 MacArthur Genius Grant for his work on population statistics. In research published in May in the journal Proceedings of the National Academy of Sciences, Ruggles concluded that the United States is in the midst of a protracted slowing in its labor force, one that will give way to an outright decline. Based on his analysis of Census Bureau data and Congressional Budget Office immigration and mortality estimates, Ruggles forecasts that over the 10 years ending in 2030,

predicted that the decline in young men's inflation-adjusted wages, which had weakened when baby boomers hit the job market, would reverse by 1984 as the much smaller Generation X came of age. What he had not counted on, however, was a large rise in women's labor force participation and a big increase in immigration. Together, those two factors led to a much more gradual decline in young people going to work than Easterlin had expected. Both factors appear to have run their course, according to Ruggles. Meanwhile, a sharp decline in the U.S. fertility rate that began in the mid-2000s will make for fewer young people entering adulthood in the years to come. As the number of workers dwindles, Ruggles thinks that wages for young people will rise, leading more people to enter the labor force. He also thinks that organized labor could get a boost. There are caveats to his scenario, notably that if there were a sharp rebound in immigration, the supply of workers might not be so diminished. But if he's right, the economy will be relying on a smaller labor force for the growth it needs to support an increasing number of older people. That is where AI could come in. Economists are divided over whether the technology will take away jobs or if it will instead help workers get more done. One thing that economists do agree on is that artificial intelligence will boost productivity. And new research from Darren Acemoglu, David Antor, and Keelan Byrne, and Andrew Scott indicates that there is a historical tendency for economies to offset a scarcity of younger workers with gains in efficiency. In a working paper posted to the National Bureau of Economic Research's website earlier this month, those economists looked both across communities within the U.S. and across countries to analyze how economies are responding to lower birth rates. Their core finding, rather than hampering the economy, slower population growth is associated with higher gross domestic product per working age adult and higher wages. Labor markets in which workers are scarce work really well for workers and generate productivity gains as well, said Acemoglu, a Massachusetts Institute of Technology professor who won the 2024 Nobel Prize in Economics. The group of economists argue that when younger workers become scarce, businesses then respond by investing more in labor-saving technology. One of the pieces of evidence for this that they uncovered, countries and U.S. regions with declining birth rates see increases in labor-saving patents. We're just about halfway through our reading of the Wall Street Journal for this Thursday morning, July 21st. And here's another study about coffee in the news this morning. There is good news for you coffee drinkers out there. Up to 5 cups of coffee a day are safe for most adults and may even have benefits for heart health, according to a new scientific statement by the American Heart Association. Downing between about 3 to 5 8-ounce cups of coffee daily, or around 400 milligrams of caffeine, is actually linked to a lower risk of heart disease, heart failure, stroke, and type 2 diabetes, according to the AHA's statement that was published in the journal Circulation. The research on coffee and caffeine has, as we all know, been very mixed, with some studies showing links to benefits and others showing health risks. So the new statement from the AHA provides some much-needed clarity. That from Dr. Eugenia Giannos, a cardiologist at Northwell Health in New York, who is chair of the American College of Cardiology's Prevention of Cardiovascular Disease Council, who was not involved in the statement. The authors of the statement analyzed dozens of studies that looked at the impact of coffee and caffeine on heart health. The scientific evidence for coffee's safety and health benefits has been building over time, according to Dr. Gregory M. Marcus, a cardiologist and professor of medicine at the University of California, San Francisco, who was the lead author of the AHA statement. And here's some additional health news this morning. The Food and Drug Administration has walked back its earlier statement that a sample of lettuce from Taylor Farms tested positive for cyclospora,
but noted that tests

are continuing on products that have been pulled from the market. The finding complicates the messaging from health authorities tracking the sources behind major outbreaks of foodborne illnesses and efforts to address concerns from the public about which foods are safe to eat. The FDA says its investigation is ongoing. It is still advising consumers not to eat recalled iceberg lettuce from Taylor Farms. To clarify, this false positive lab sample does not change the basis for the FDA's ongoing outbreak investigation or the overwhelming epidemiological data that supports the current voluntary recall by Taylor Farms. That was a statement posted by the FDA on X on Monday. Taylor Farms is a major supplier of lettuce and produce to restaurants and grocers across the country. It is currently navigating the fallout from the outbreaks while many of its other products remain on store shelves. Last week, government agencies identified shredded iceberg lettuce, including products served at locations of the Taco Bell restaurant chain, to thousands of reports of foodborne illness in five states. Health authorities have linked the illnesses to lettuce supplied by Taylor Farms, which said it voluntarily recalled the shredded iceberg lettuce grown and processed in Mexico, quote, in an abundance of caution. The recalled lettuce was distributed between June 29th and July 16th across 27 states. Our thoughts remain with everyone who has fallen ill during this outbreak, Taylor Farms said in a statement. We remain committed to working with public health authorities as the ongoing outbreak investigation continues. The Trump administration has sought phone records tied to relatives of New York Times reporters this month in an effort to identify the journalist's sources, according to a letter that the Times submitted to a federal judge that was unsealed yesterday. The subpoenas for phone records were served beginning July 10th, the same day that three New York Times reporters received subpoenas to testify before a grand jury. Those reporters had worked on stories in the days prior about security concerns involving a jet gifted to the United States by the Qatari government that was being used as the new Air Force One. The New York Times lawyers filed the letter Saturday, amending a motion to quash the reporters' subpoenas. The news organization also asked Judge Aaron Subramanian to quash the subpoenas of the phone providers. The government had sought phone records for numbers it believed to be associated with the journalists, according to the letter. Those included the number used by a mother of one of the journalists, who was a mental health professional with confidential client relationships, according to the letter. Other numbers were used by two journalist spouses, one of whom is the general counsel of a major law firm. Times attorneys said the requests for phone records, quote, demonstrate abuse of the grand jury process, continued bad faith attacks on the journalists, and violate Justice Department guidelines. In response, the Justice Department said any subpoena issued by the DOJ is done so in full compliance with federal law and internal department policy. Mediators are seeking a path to a ceasefire in Iran. Mediators are working to push the United States and Iran into a new ceasefire agreement, fearful that the foes could settle into a pattern where they keep conflict below the level of all-out war, but disrupt regional economies indefinitely nonetheless, while running the risk of a miscalculation that escalates the fighting. The efforts come after the United States carried out a 10th straight night of attacks. Iran retaliated against Arab allies, including Kuwait and Bahrain, and another two vessels in the Strait of Hormuz were hit by projectiles. President Trump warned of retaliation after at least two U.S. service members were killed in Iranian strikes over the weekend. Every time Iran kills an American soldier, he said on social media, they will pay for that killing many times over. Traffic in the Strait of Hormuz remains crippled, with an average of just 10 ships a day crossing Friday through Sunday, most via the route controlled by Iran, according to ship tracker Kepler.
Compounding the risks, Yemen's Iran-backed Houthi militia on Monday announced a blockade of Saudi shipping amid a standoff with the kingdom. Saudi Arabia said shipping security services are taking the threat seriously, as it could cut off the Red Sea route that the kingdom is using to ship oil around the Hormuz blockade. Qatar has floated the idea of a 10-day truce and an end to restrictions on shipping in the Strait of Hormuz to cool tension, some mediators say. It's not clear whether either side was ready to accept a new stop to the fighting after the preliminary peace deal they signed in mid-June collapsed this month. As he was departing the Philippines, Secretary of State Marco Rubio said Iran signaled through intermediators it does want to talk. Esmail Baghai, spokesman for Iran's foreign ministry, says mediators were trying to prevent further escalation and had conveyed proposals to Tehran for consideration. Diplomats are in a tough spot given the mutually exclusive demands of the U.S. and Iran regarding the Strait of Hormuz. Iran argues that the memorandum of understanding it signed gives it the right to administer the reopening of the waterway, while the U.S. has been helping ships use a channel outside Iran's oversight that runs along the coast of Oman. Considering the continued absence of the Iranian supreme leader and Iranian insistence to not withdraw in any manner from the management of the Strait of Hormuz, the mediation has become nearly impossible, said Umer Karim, a researcher at the University of Birmingham. Iran began attacking ships using the Oman corridor in early July, setting off a tit-for-tat series of attacks that collapsed the deal to pause fighting and all but closed the strait. An oil tanker owned by Greek shipper Dynacon Tankers was hit Sunday northwest of Oman, according to Vanguard, a maritime security company. The ship was on fire after being hit by an unknown projectile near the U.S.-backed route close to the Oman coast. The crew abandoned ship and was subsequently rescued. Qatar believes it has leverage to push for another truce because Iran's beleaguered economy cannot sustain more damage from the war or the U.S. blockade. Iran's security forces have vowed to continue fighting. The U.S. has moved F-16 and F-35 warplanes into the region to bolster its capabilities. Bulgaria said Monday that the U.S. asked to deploy up to 8 aerial refueling tankers in the country that would support United States operations in the Middle East. Iran's top negotiator, Parliament Speaker Mohammad Baghir Ghalibaf, said on social media that the movement of military equipment into the region shows the U.S. is not serious about wanting to end the war. From the Wall Street Journal's business and finance section, CEO offers clues to PayPal's path. Digital payments pioneer PayPal is in a years-long rut. Enrique Lores is tasked with saving it. The 61-year-old Lores was named chief executive of PayPal earlier this year after decades at HP and its predecessor company, Hewlett-Packard, where he played a role in splitting it up. Lores has since announced a turnaround plan for PayPal that includes reorganizing its business lines and cutting at least $1.5 billion in costs, moves that are reminiscent of the playbook he deployed in his previous roles. Now, one of PayPal's rivals has lobbed a buyout offer. Payments company Stripe and private equity firm Advent International have made a joint takeover bid for PayPal valued at $53 billion. The Wall Street Journal reports last week that that approach, made recently, represented about a 30% premium to PayPal's recent stock price. Shares were up 17% on Wednesday on that news. The deal would unite top players in the payments world, PayPal's network of consumers and recognizable brands, and Stripe's business providing transaction processing infrastructure for merchants. Such heft would be an advantage in the payments ecosystem, which is poised to undergo further disruption from new tech like artificial intelligence and stablecoin. PayPal's peer-to-peer payment app Venmo may be particularly desirable. Its revenue rose 20% last year
and it boasts 67 million monthly active users. A deal would also transform one of Silicon Valley's most storied companies, whose yellow and blue button has long ruled online payments. PayPal's founders and early employees are seen as the stuff of legend among startups, with the ranks of the so-called PayPal mafia, such as Elon Musk and Peter Thiel, going on to invest in or launch businesses that have become corporate heavyweights. Shares in PayPal, meanwhile, have been on a precipitous fall amid competition from the likes of Apple Pay, Google Pay, and Cash App. In February, PayPal announced that Lores would take over as CEO in something of a surprise shuffle. A profit warning accompanied the appointment, and the company's stock dropped almost 20%. Analysts saw Lores' history helping to break up Hewlett-Packard and then managing HP as clues of what could be in store for PayPal. Lores, who is a native of Spain, joined Hewlett-Packard in 1989 as an engineering intern in San Diego. He then worked full-time in his home country. He rose to lead the division that made printing technology for large formats, such as signs or billboards. He moved to Silicon Valley in 2008 and held roles overseeing the company's worldwide business laptops and customer service. In 2015, Hewlett-Packard split itself in two. HP Incorporated took the printer and personal computer business, while Hewlett-Packard Enterprises, or HPE, would sell software, servers, and other services. Lores was in charge of simplifying the organization and reducing its cost structure before the split was finalized. The company called him a key architect of one of the largest and most complex corporate separations in business history. Lores landed with HP and became CEO in 2019 as the company faced slowing sales and souring investor sentiment. He got to work. He announced plans to cut up to 16% of the company's then 55,000 employees, yielding $1 billion in cost cuts and increase its stock buybacks by billions. He has dealt with suitors trying to upend his turnaround plans before. In 2019, days after he took over as HP's chief, Xerox, backed by Carl Icahn, launched a takeover bid for HP that would later become hostile. Xerox raised pressure on HP for months until the pandemic prompted it to abandon the pursuit. Shares of HP climbed during the pandemic as it benefited from more people buying equipment to work from home. Lores became a member of PayPal's board of directors in 2021 and was selected as chair in 2024. He was brought in at PayPal after the company's namesake checkout button, which lets customers pay on a range of websites, had posted weak growth to end last year. Ambitious plans by PayPal's two CEOs had also failed to materialize. In 2021, for instance, PayPal was enjoying a pandemic-induced boom in e-commerce when its then-CEO, Dan Schulman, laid out a growth strategy. His plans included rolling out a super app that would offer payments, shopping tools, savings accounts, and stock and crypto trading. Later that year, PayPal explored a potential $40 billion-plus acquisition of Pinterest, which it subsequently dropped. The company got a reality check in 2022 when in-store shopping recovered from the pandemic. Its growth subsequently slowed, and its stock fell. PayPal abandoned its ambitious targets. Schulman stepped down in 2023 and handed the reins to Intuit executive Alex Chriss. Chriss stumbled out of the gate, overpromising to, quote, shock the world with a suite of product announcements that failed to inspire. The company, which lost market share to rivals like Apple Pay, then underwent rounds of layoffs to cut costs. Lores struck a more subtle tone. He has espoused a vision of modernizing PayPal's technology and cutting costs to reinvest in growth. He reorganized the business, created a standalone consumer unit that houses Venmo, and has argued the company can be a go-to for consumers' other financial activities. Now, Lores could be overseeing another big corporate deal. He has emphasized his focus on maximizing shareholder value and has said the company should look at optimizing its portfolio,
sometimes seen as Wall Street code for selling off parts of the business. PayPal has yet to respond to Stripe and Advent's offer. When you are cracking open a cold beer these days, you probably don't think about just how much heat breweries need to produce endless vats, bottles, and cans of the stuff at commercial scale. But Heineken does. Heineken is developing a new way to satisfy its demand for industrial heat to generate steam at its brewery near Lisbon, which requires clouds of heated water vapor during the beer-making process from brewing to pasteurization. The Dutch company is setting up large heat batteries made by thermal storage startup Rondo Energy that convert wind and solar power into heat and then store it in clay bricks at up to 1,500 degrees Celsius, holding the energy for days. Heineken expects the project to be fully up and running by the first half of 2028, ready to gather power from a neighboring solar plant. That beer-making recipe will not change, but the industrial process will use the heat stored in batteries to turn water into steam, which will then be used to boil the mixture of malt and water before hops are added. Then yeast is added for fermentation, where it eats away at the sugar, creating alcohol and carbon dioxide bubbles. The beer is then left to mature to bolster the flavor. The storage bricks will provide industrial heat once again as the beer is pasteurized and steam is sprayed over the bottles to kill microorganisms. While the heat batteries are a new development, they use technology from a familiar kitchen appliance. They have the same bare wire heating elements in a typical toaster. That from John O'Donnell, who was the founder of Rondo, which is based in Alameda, California. Think of it this way, he said. The brick is like a 3D checkerboard, explaining that it is made up of a patchwork of blocks and open chambers with small passages throughout the stack for the heat to bounce around. The brick stack has hundreds of those toaster-like heating elements throughout. The initiative will help the company decarbonize by alleviating its reliance on fossil fuels to produce industrial heat, reducing between 25 and 40% of carbon emissions from its operations at the Portugal site, said Nicolas Clerget, global climate director for Heineken. But there is another bonus, he said, because the heat storage can decouple the company from the volatility of the energy market. That becomes particularly appealing when the electric grid is under stress. Manufacturers looking to lower their carbon emissions are increasingly focused on how to reduce their heat demands. Industrial heat takes a toll, with about one-fifth of all global energy used to produce heat for industry, according to the International Energy Agency. Meanwhile, there's a growing business case to be made for companies in Europe to electrify their industrial heat, according to a recent report from McKinsey, particularly as fossil fuel prices remain highly volatile. Other beverage producers may also find it appealing to use thermal energy from solar, said Yangji Zhu, whose research includes sustainable energy at the University of California, Santa Barbara. That's because they typically use temperatures under 150 degrees Celsius and don't need additional steps to create the much higher temperatures required in heavier industries like steel. Adopting heat batteries in the beverage industry is a practical way to both decarbonize and reduce costs, Zhu said. Rondo is backed by Bill Gates's Breakthrough Energy Ventures and has raised funds from Aramco and Microsoft. Rondo is not the only company looking to reduce emissions from heat used in manufacturing. Another startup, known as Antora, uses carbon blocks for its battery that glow red when they're heated up, also like a toaster. Antora is backed by companies including BlackRock and Breakthrough. Getting temperatures just right is paramount for making beer. Heineken's breweries have a mix of temperatures from the warm and humid brewhouses to the cooler fermentation areas. Heineken says trying new ways to power its beer making will help it weather potential energy ups and downs in the future.
Our breweries are a big investment, Clerget said. They are not just here for a few years, they're here for decades and decades. Let's take a look at this story from the aftermath of the World Cup. Now that FIFA has wrapped up the most popular World Cup ever, soccer's governing body is looking at its next target, cashing in on the next two World Cup tournaments. Fox and Telemundo scored a ratings and revenue bonanza this summer with English and Spanish language U.S. rights, respectively, but FIFA faces headwinds that could complicate ambitions for a repeat, including the fact that the next two World Cups are in Europe and the Middle East, with far less favorable game times for audiences in the United States. The media companies likely to bid on coming U.S. rights also already have tens of billions of dollars locked in for other sports with potential increases on the horizon. United States rights to the 2030 and 2034 World Cup tournaments could fetch a total of as much as $4 billion, some executives say. Fox paid roughly $485 million, and NBC Universal's Telemundo paid $600 million for these rights. They included the 2023 Women's and 2026 Men's World Cups. Others who track sports rights deals counter that such a price tag is wishful thinking, even double the likely cost. The final price will show whether Americans' growing love of soccer can overcome the market realities of the sports rights landscape. FIFA had planned to go to market for U.S. rights soon after the tournament ended, a person familiar with the group's thinking said. It aims to sell the U.S. rights to 2030 and 2034 as a bundle and is open to selling the Spanish and English language rights to the same buyer, the person said. Disney's ESPN, Google's YouTube, Netflix, and Amazon Prime Video, as well as Fox and Telemundo, are expected to take a hard look at the coming tournaments. FIFA already has had discussions with several major industry players. Netflix has increasingly turned to sports as a way to engage audiences and reduce customer defections. It already acquired U.S. rights for the 2027 and 2031 Women's World Cups, paying about $300 million for both events. There's broad agreement among analysts and sports executives that Fox and Telemundo secured the rights to this year's tournament at below market prices. That is the Wall Street Journal for today, July 21st. I'm Scott. Enjoy the rest of your day.

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1: Good morning. This is your reader, John Michael, for the Washington Post on Tuesday, July 21st, 2026. Republicans don't want to go there again on Trump's 2020 election fraud claims. For weeks, President Donald Trump had privately floated the idea of delivering a televised address to detail claims of foreign interference and purported election fraud. Shocking new discoveries, he'd go on to say, that had been covered up by the so-called deep state and should be a central focus of elected officials. Advisors initially steered him away from the idea for a prime-time address, but it was quickly resurrected. Dozens of cabinet members and close aides gathered to watch his speech in the East Room on Thursday, dutifully standing and applauding when he finished. The next morning, Trump bragged about the great reviews and the big audience for the address. But outside of the president's lists of frequently dialed contacts and the clips assembled of White House-aligned influencers praising his speech, the primetime address failed to galvanize the conservatives, with some publicly questioning his focus on 2020 as the midterms approach. Republicans fighting to maintain congressional control this fall largely sidestepped the message. By the weekend, the White House-aligned commentators and members of Congress who had pushed the Trump team's talking points about the speech had seemingly moved on. The muted response underscored a broader political reality. Many Republicans facing voters this fall have shown little interest in making Trump's renewed focus on the 2020 election central to their campaigns as they head into a midterm complicated by the president's weak standing with independent voters. As Trump's favorite cable network, Fox News, largely ignored the address Friday morning, former Republican National Committee Chair Michael Whatley, the Trump-endorsed GOP nominee for Senate in the battleground state of North Carolina, held a 34-minute campaign event largely focused on public safety. We're going to talk about the economy and what I'm going to do to make sure everyone gets more and keeps more. We're going to talk about our military and our national security, Whatley said. But the number one issue that we want to talk about in this election cycle, that we need to talk about in this election cycle, is keeping our kids and our communities safe. Asked by a reporter afterward about Trump's latest messaging, Whatley, who had previously boasted some of Trump's 2020 election fraud claims, said he is a big proponent of election integrity and of the signature election legislation Trump had pressed Congress to pass. Whatley predicted that his race will be decided within a percentage point, though he has consistently trailed former Democratic Governor Roy Cooper in polling by much more than that. He is fighting to succeed retiring Senator Tom Tillis, a moderate Republican who has had his turbulent relationships with Trump and regularly asserts his independence from the president. The clear and simple explanation for why most Republican candidates aren't clamoring to talk about the 2020 election is that voters are focused elsewhere, said Paul Shoemaker, a veteran Republic strategist and longtime political advisor to Tillis, who declined to comment directly on Trump's speech. If candidates are not talking about the economy, if candidates are not talking about affordability, if they're not talking about how they're going to make people's lives at home cheaper and less expensive, then they're not talking about the issues that voters care about, he said. Democrats seized on the address, which Trump promoted as revealing really big news, to accuse the president of laying the groundwork to challenge election results if Republicans lose this fall. Some of Trump's own hard right allies, meanwhile, complained that the speech amounted to little more than rhetoric, lacking a concrete plan to hold anyone accountable for the purported fraud. Trump had initially wanted to give the televised address a few weeks earlier, in late June, according to two people with knowledge of White House deliberations about the speech, but advisers managed to put it off. As an alternative idea, and to avoid a prime time address, the president's team also mulled the idea of presenting the declassified information to reporters during a White House briefing to be held soon after Press Secretary Karoline Leavitt returned to work late last month. Ultimately, Trump got his way. Briefings with Trump on how the new material continued into last week, administration officials, in consultation with some outside Trump allies, re-examined old FBI files and other records dating back to the first Trump administration. But the documents later posted to the White House website largely reflect information that was publicly known and still did not prove foreign countries had hijacked votes or that election officials in the United States conspired to rig the 2020 election against Trump. Matthew Bartlett, who served as a State Department appointee in Trump's first term and is now a Republican public affairs strategist, described Trump's Thursday speech as mess and said the lack of new evidence undercut Trump's broader effort to pressure Republicans into passing Save America Act, which he has oddly weaponized against his own party. He said many Republicans seem to be thankful for Trump's message that it didn't successfully break through. The pervasive statement afterwards, Bartlett said, seemed to be, if the president makes outrageous claims about the election and no one is listening, did it ever happen? Two Republicans opposed to Trump's Save America Act, Tillis and Senator Lisa Murkowski, Republican from Alaska, indicated in interviews afterwards that Trump's speech did not change their position. Senate Republican leadership has long maintained that the legislation does not have the votes to pass. But Trump has continued to lambaste senators for not doing so. Senator John Cornyn, Republican, Texas, a co-sponsor of the Save America Act, who is retiring after losing his primary election this spring to a Trump-backed challenger, was similarly dismissive. There wasn't a whole lot of new in Trump's speech, he said. Foreign adversaries have long tried to sow discord and influence American elections, Cornyn said. But the bottom line is none of this would have changed the outcome. We have 109 days until the midterm elections, and I don't understand talking about what happened 6 years ago in light of these upcoming elections, Cornyn said. The speech also fell short with Trump's hard right supporters, who wanted a more aggressive response. Former Trump advisor Stephen K. Bannon, who hosts the popular MAGA War Room show, said the president's focus on passing his election bill is no longer enough, arguing the legislation could take effect before the midterms, even if Congress passed it immediately. He said arrests should be made in connection with the cover-up of the alleged election fraud in 2020, and that Trump should issue a national security emergency executive order. It is too late for the Save America Act, Bannon said on Friday. After Homeland Security Mark Wayne Mullen gave a news conference on Friday, following up on Trump's claims from his speech about large numbers of illegal immigrants on voter rolls, Bannon told his listeners that he was decidedly unimpressed and didn't hear any sense of urgency or any other real plan. Prominent right-wing ally Laura Loomer questioned on social media as Trump spoke whether any of the information he was sharing was new. The White House did not respond to a request for comment. Americans continue to give Trump largely negative reviews on his job performance, as they have for months, according to a recent Washington Post Ipsos poll. Trump's renewed focus on his 2020 election loss comes as polls continue to register voters' frustration with his handling of the economy and the Iran war. And while Republicans are not losing by a wide margin on hypothetical midterm ballot, despite Trump's deep unpopularity, Republican voters currently aren't as energized to turn up at the polls, the survey found. Democrats are 10 points more likely to be certain to vote this year than Republicans, compared with 2-point edge in 2018. Trump officials seek to weaken historic preservation reviews of projects. The Trump administration is seeking to loosen federal rules intended to protect historic sites, alarming outside groups who say the changes would allow government agencies and developers to pursue major projects, such as President Donald Trump's planned Triumphal Arch, without soliciting public input. The Advisory Council on Historic Preservation, a low-profile federal agency that oversees preservation reviews and advises the President and Congress, on Friday proposed significant revisions to a federally required process that governs changes to landmarks such as the National Mall, sites that are significant to Indian tribes and other properties eligible for listing on the National Register of Historic Places. The process currently applies to any construction projects that are on federal land or receive federal funding, as well as private projects that require any type of federal approval. Under the current rules, federal agencies must undertake a multi-step Section 106 review assessing the potential effects of construction projects and soliciting public input, among other requirements. The revised rules would let federal agencies build their own projects or grant approval for construction by private developers without public input, according to the proposed rule and accompanying document obtained by the Washington Post. Trump officials have previously said the 60-year-old rules can hamper development projects and needed renovations, and had called for the regulations to be overhauled. By the timing of the administration's announcement and the breadth of the proposed changes caught many historic preservation groups off guard. What is going to happen regularly is communities are not going to know the major projects are happening in their backyard until the bulldozers show up, said Marion Werkheiser, a founding attorney at Cultural Heritage Partners, who has reviewed the proposed changes. Werkheiser's firm is involved in litigation against the Trump administration over plans to alter the Eisenhower Executive Office. Sarah Bronin, who led the HCHP under the Biden administration, called the proposed rules a sloppy, ill-conceived draft and predicted they would be challenged in court. Travis Voiles, a Trump appointee who serves as the council's vice chairperson, asked council members to vote on the proposed changes to Section 106 by this coming Friday, according to an email obtained by the Post. If council members support new regulation, they could advance to the White House for the next step in the formal rulemaking process, Voiles wrote. ACHP did not immediately respond to questions about the planned changes and whether the White House had directed them. The White House declined to comment. The Atlantic previously reported the proposed changes. Experts said the rules govern changes to 1.4 million properties across the country, ranging from several thousand national landmarks to local historic districts and sites in many communities. Several Trump administration projects, such as the President's planned Triumphal Arch near Arlington National Cemetery, have been bound up in the HCHP's historic preservation reviews. Outside groups have said that the rules are essential to protecting key sites and public spaces, and warned that the planned changes could undercut decades of precedents. This is not only a massive assault on laws that have benefited that nation for some 60 years. It almost completely eliminates the role of the public. Charles A. Birnbaum, the CEO of Cultural Landscape Foundation, an education and advocacy organization, said in a statement, "The proposed actually eliminates language that says the views of the public are essential to informed federal decision-making in the Section 106 processes. How un-American is that?" The proposal narrows what is considered an historic property that can be protected. It tightens the scope on what is considered an undertaking affected that property under the law, and makes the process of consulting states and the public optional. What qualifies as an historic property is now limited and makes the process of consulting states and public optional. What qualifies an historic property is now limited to places that are geographically compact and have been improved by humans at some point. For the avoidance of doubt, non-compact, unimproved natural features such as mountains, valleys, bodies of water, or landscapes, including ethnographic landscapes, do not qualify as property, according to the proposal. Outside groups said that little chance of stopping this week's vote. 20 of the 24 seats on the HCHP are either directly appointed by the president or are reserved for the heads of federal agencies, such as the Interior Department, which are controlled by Trump. The Trump administration has separately remade other federal panels, such as the Commission of Fine Arts and the National Capital Planning Commission. Those panels have swiftly advanced some of Trump's pet projects, such as his planned White House ballroom. Several Trump officials at an ACHP meeting last month shared their frustration about the existing Section 106 rules and said they supported reforms. Michael Boren, an Agricultural Department official who oversees the Forest Service, said that some efforts to replace unsafe, decades-old infrastructure at ski areas that are on national land had been stymied by the regulations. When they're over 50 years old, they're historic structures, and when we're trying to replace them, we sometimes are delayed for years just by the historic piece, Boren said. Werkheiser said the change would exclude landscapes that tribes hold sacred and that would have been previously considered under the existing rules, potentially opening them up to development and destruction by industry. That could also remove the law's protections against projects such as the one that would build power lines near Thomas Jefferson's Monticello estate and spoil the view from the historic site, she said. Bronin said that provision would allow the Trump administration to expedite some controversial projects, such as a planned copper mine in Arizona located on a sacred Apache site known as Oak Flat. Democrats and historic preservationists have said that the planned mine will destroy the site. In the urban context, taken to extreme, this phase the new rules would create an alternative called a memorandum of decision, allowing an agency to move forward on its own without consultation with the states or the public. States and tribes would no longer be able to try to block a project or invoke a dispute resolution process if they object. Agencies would still have to consult affected tribes, but would not have to incorporate their feedback. Several experts also noted that the current Section 106 rules have required the Trump administration to take public feedback on some of Trump's projects. Under the new regulations, the federal government could unilaterally decide that public input is not in the general interest, exclude the public from the process, and issue its decision unilaterally. The agency is going to decide if it's in the public interest to inform the public about what they're getting ready to do in that public's local community. And that just seems so Orwellian to me, Werkheiser said. Shrinking student populations cause spike in public school closures across the United States. School closures have spiked 35% across the country over the past 4 years, propelled by a shrinking youth population and the end of COVID-19 relief funds that had propped up education funding in some places. For the fourth year in a row, the number of school closures rose nationally last year, according to data from the National Center for Education Statistics released last week. Districts closed more than 1,000 schools in 2025-26, compared with 755 in the 2021-22 era. And more closures are planned, including districts in Houston, Philadelphia, Pittsburgh, and Broward County in Florida. We call it the big shrink, said Marguerite Rosa, who tracks schools' funding as director of Georgetown University's Ed Nukomics Lab. Enrollment at public schools is declining, partly because there are fewer kids in the United States. Public school closures temporarily slowed during the pandemic as administrators focused on dealing with the fallout from COVID and tapped relief funds to balance their budgets. But now that the funds have run out, experts say administrators often must close schools to deal with reduced enrollment, which in turn reduces the amount of money they receive from the states. Nationally, federal projections indicate public school enrollment has already started to decline from its peak in 2019 and will continue to do so in coming years. From 2019 to 2031, schools were projected to lose nearly 4 million students, and those estimates were made before the Trump administration made changes to sharply curb immigration, further reducing the number of kids at some schools. Some districts are also coping with population shifts as families move to the suburbs or other parts of the country. In addition, Rosa noted that families in some parts of the country, such as Florida, have enrolled their children in private schools, taking advantage of taxpayer-funded vouchers and scholarship programs offered in a growing number of states, or charter schools, which are publicly funded but generally operate with some degree of autonomy. All that means more closures, sometimes year after year. School administrators acknowledge that the moves can be hard on students, families, and neighborhoods. It's very difficult, said Philadelphia Superintendent Tony B. Waddleton, Sr. Public schools have always been anchors of communities. The Philadelphia district said schools have 70,000 more seats than are needed because of enrollment declines, and many of its aging school buildings need repairs. In May, Philadelphia's school board voted to close 17 schools, rejecting a recommendation to cut even more. Students, teachers, and others rallied before the meeting to try to stop the closures. To ease the burden on families, Waddleton said Philadelphia has decided to gradually close campuses over the next decade to give students time to graduate from their current schools. The district also created a transition office to help families affected by the changes. We know how hard and how difficult this is for our families, he said. Waddleton said the district hopes to attract more students from other local schools by improving its academic performance and modernizing 169 remaining buildings. In Florida, Broward County Public Schools, north of Miami, closed one elementary school last year. The school district voted in January to close six more ahead of the 2026-27 school year and plans to identify additional schools to close or repurpose in the future. In May, the superintendent said he doesn't want to scare the public, but thought the district might have to close more than 10 additional schools in 2027-28. The school district said it considered factors including declining enrollment and the operating costs of the buildings when decided which facilities to shutter. The Houston Independent School District Board of Managers decided in February to move forward with a plan to close a dozen schools, despite protests from parents and community members. And Pittsburgh Public Schools voted in May to close 12 schools. Researchers said they expect more school closures in coming years because of declining enrollment. Sophocles Goulas, an economist who had studied declining school enrollment and school closures, said it is hard to make precise predictions because of changing immigration patterns and other issues. One notable factor, he said, is that some students appear to have disappeared from school data in recent years, perhaps due to increases in homeschooling or private microschools that are not fully tracked by the government. The unaccounted-for student is the most worrisome, said Goulas, a senior researcher at Foundry 10, an educational research organization based in Seattle. We know little about them. Meanwhile, many teachers and others have expressed frustration with the closures. There is just an overall lack of funding in our public education system, said Mary Kussler of the National Education Association, the nation's largest union, representing 3 million educators. Kussler said efforts to cut taxes in many states

will serve most students. There is only so much money to go around, she said. FDA retracts test result, but still links Taylor Farms lettuce to cyclosporiasis. The Food and Drug Administration said Sunday that a laboratory finding showing cyclospora contamination in a sample of shredded lettuce, iceberg lettuce, supplied by Taylor Farms of Mexico, was a false positive. But the agency did not back away from its conclusion that the company remains linked to a multi-state outbreak of cyclosporiasis through its traceback investigation. FDA's traceback investigation and outbreak data continue to converge on shredded iceberg lettuce from Taylor Farms, locations in central Mexico, the agency said on social media Monday afternoon. It said there was an overwhelmingly epidemiological data to support the voluntary recall. The false positive involved a sample that was collected during examination of imported goods at the southern border, the FDA said. Over the weekend, the agency alerted Taylor Farms that this new sample of shredded lettuce from Taylor Farms de Mexico tested positive for the parasite before informing the company that it was a false positive. The evidence that led FDA to identify Taylor Farms de Mexico and to recall did not come from the border sample. It comes from an earlier and independent line of evidence from interviews with patients and tracing back what sick people ate, following shipping records and distribution chains to identify a common source, and genetic analysis of samples from collected patients. It does not mean they're walking it back, said Susan Main, a former head of FDA's Center on Food Safety, that oversees outbreak investigations. Absence of evidence, that is, of a positive test result, is never evidence of absence. Numerous outbreaks are solved on the basis of basic disease detective work, talking to people who have fallen ill and finding connections among others who are infected. Laboratory tests are one part of a wider investigative analysis. The FDA said laboratory experts reanalyzed the sample and determined that the initial result does not represent true amplification and should be considered a false positive. The agency said there are currently no confirmed positive product samples for cyclospora. Cyclospora is detected by running chemical reactions that double the amount of DNA in a sample until there is a noticeable signal, said Don Schaffer, a food scientist at Rutgers. Detecting a parasite after just a few test points to a strong presence, but that conclusion weakens as more and more tests are run. One potential source of false positives, he said. If you have a sample that, let's say, has no cyclospora DNA, but you run enough reactions, he said, you'll eventually amplify noise, stuff that's not real, and it'll turn into something that's real. The withdrawn test results does not mean investigators have ruled out other sources of contamination beyond shredded iceberg lettuce from Taylor Farms. Investigators have identified Taylor Farms de Mexico as the single supplier that provided shredded iceberg lettuce from Taylor Farms. The top line of the notice on the FDA website continues to say,
do not eat

0: recalled iceberg lettuce from Taylor Farms DeMagico. It says the FDA investigation is ongoing. Federal and state investigators continue to examine thousands of cases of cyclosporalis nationwide. Michigan on Monday reported more than 6,000 cases. It may not just be Taco Bell. It may not just be Taylor Farms. It may not just be lettuce, said Barbara Kowalczyk, director of George Washington's University Institute for Food Safety and Nutrition Security. Lots of products carry the risk of being contaminated with cyclospora. Other products could still be implicated, Kowalczyk said. Next week, it could be something else. It could be blueberries or raspberries or basil or a food vehicle that we haven't identified as a way of transmitting this pathogen, she said. The bottom line is this investigation is not over. It's not just Taco Bell. It's probably not just iceberg lettuce. In a statement last Sunday, Taylor Farms spokesperson Mindy Mayhew said the company had completed a voluntary recall of iceberg lettuce from central Mexico. She said the recalled product was limited to iceberg lettuce grown and processed in central Mexico. All other Taylor Farm products, including all Taylor Farms brand products available for purchase, could still be implicated. All other Taylor Farm products, including all Taylor Farms brand products available for purchase, are not involved in the recall, she said. We are committed to working with public health authorities as the ongoing outbreak investigation continues. Taylor Farms announced on Friday that it was initiating a recall hours after it said it had voluntarily removed iceberg lettuce sourced from central Mexico and from the U.S. market. Unlike a voluntary product hold or removal, a recall requires a company to actively notify customers and work to recover affected products from commerce, making it a broader and more costly response. Late on Friday, Taylor Farms de Mexico published a detailed 27-state recall list covering all iceberg lettuce sourced from Mexico and distributed from June 29th through July 16th. The products, many of them bulk food service packages, had its best-by-use dates extending to August 3rd. The company has not responded to questions seeking additional information, including how many pounds of lettuce were covered, how many customers received recall products, and whether the 27 states listed are where products were distributed or where it was ultimately sold or used. Food safety experts say the episode underscores broader weaknesses in the nation's food safety system that highlighting long-standing challenges in detecting foodborne outbreaks. The outbreak comes after the Trump administration earlier this year delayed for 30 months implementation of federal food traceability rule intended to speed the outbreak investigations by requiring standardized records showing where high-risk foods originated and where they were shipped. Food safety experts have said that the rule would have allowed investigators to trace contaminated lettuce back through the chain supply chain more quickly, helping identify the source sooner and potentially prevent additional illnesses. The compliance deadline, originally set for January 2026, was extended by 30 months to July 2028, after some food industry groups said they needed more time to prepare. Kowalczyk also expressed concern about the Trump's administration's plan to break up the USDA Agricultural Research Center in Beltsville, Maryland, home to a food safety laboratory that studies cyclospora and other foodborne pathogens, and relocate the center's scientists around the country. USDA said it is moving research programs from aging buildings in Beltsville to facilities elsewhere to modernize its research operations and place scientists closer to farmers. Unlike FDA investigators trying to identify the source of the current outbreak, the USDA Food Safety Laboratory conducts longer-term research on how pathogens contaminate irrigation water, soil, and produce, and develops better methods for detecting them. Moving labs could interrupt ongoing studies, prompt experienced scientists to retire or leave rather than relocate, and delay research aimed at preventing future outbreaks, Kowalczyk said. She said researchers have been told to decide by the end of the month whether they will relocate, retire, or leave government. Last week, 15 organizations and 127 scientists, food safety experts, and former government officials urged Agricultural Secretary Brooke Rollins to reconsider the decision, arguing that breaking up the laboratory would disrupt ongoing research, drive away specialized scientists, and slow work to better detect foodborne pathogens and understand how they contaminate food. Signers included the Consumer Federation of America, Center for Food Safety, Center for Science in the Public Interest, Association of Public Health Laboratories, Western Growers, Food and Water Watch, and other food safety researchers and former government officials. The department has made clear the reorganization is regimented, a multi-stepped process, and that specific to research all continues without interruption, except the research Congress chooses to refund. A United Kingdom Prime Minister takes charge, promising to empower local officials. Andy Burnham, the longtime mayor of Greater Manchester, Britain's second largest urban area, became Britain's sixth prime minister in a decade on Monday, taking charge of a Labour government that won power in a landslide 2 years ago, but quickly lost the country's confidence amid lingering economic malaise. Burnham, in brief remarks before entering 10 Downing Street to begin his official duties, promised to create a circuit-breaker moment in the cycle of failures and cynicism that have plagued British politics and government for the past decade. I am accurately conscious that I am the sixth person in the last 10 years to walk up this street, Burnham said. We have not been good enough. Burnham replaces Keir Starmer, the beleaguered premier, who posted some of the lowest approval ratings recorded for a British leader, in the hopes that a new face can rekindle enthusiasm or at least buy some patience. For the Labour government, before it must face voters in the next election in 2029. Buckingham Palace confirmed that King Charles III has overseen the transfer of power shortly after noon on Monday. His Majesty received in audience the Right Honourable Andrew Burnham, MP, and requested him to form a new administration, the palace said in a statement. The Right Honourable Andrew Burnham, MP, accepted the King's offer and kissed hands upon his appointment as Prime Minister and First Lord of the Treasury. Burnham spoke by phone with President Donald Trump shortly after entering office on Monday, marking their first conversation. The two discussed the World Cup, and Burnham's reiterated Britain's commitment to securing the movement of shipping in the Strait of Hormuz, according to the Prime Minister's office. Trump offered a friendly welcome after tangling with Starmer over Iran, calling it a very good conversation. In a social media post, the U.S. leader said that they would meet in the not-too-distant future. Burnham has got a great job ahead of him, but he will be able to do it, and of course the USA will be there to help, Trump said, saying the pair had discussed North Sea oil, trade, NATO, Iran, and other topics. Trump and Burnham have not met in person, and political observers have speculated that Burnham may shift from Starmer's strategy of using flattery and deference to manage the mercurial president. The handover of power in London follows a sequence Britain has rehearsed repeatedly as it cycled through prime ministers every few years or even months. Starmer delivered a farewell statement outside 10 Downing Street, the office and residence of the Prime Minister, then traveled the mile to Buckingham Palace, where officials confirmed he submitted his resignation to Charles. "My work is done," Starmer told a crowd of supporters who cheered as he claimed successes for his government in reducing immigration flows and wait times for national health appointments, boosting the economy, and launching a military rebuild, all initiatives that failed to lift his popularity. "As I now pass the baton to Andy Burnham, I wish him every success," Starmer said. "He has my full support." Burnham, along with his wife Marie-France Van Heel, followed Starmer to the palace, where the king invited him to form a new government. He became prime minister the moment he accepted, and is the third prime minister Charles has congratulated in less than 4 years on the throne. There was no inauguration or no new election. In Britain's parliamentary system, voters elect a party, not a prime minister, and the party holding a majority in the House of Commons chooses its leader, who in turn leads the nation. The Burnhams, tracked by a news helicopter, then rode in an official motorcade back to Downing Street, their home and his new office. In his remarks, Burnham laid out plans to launch a 10-year program to refashion economics and politics that would include shifting more governing power from a capital to cities and regions across the country. Burnham said he intended to work regularly from Manchester, where he was mayor for 9 years, until being elected to Parliament in June, as part of his initiative to devolve power from the government halls of central London. Burnham's remarks on Monday capped his lightning-fast rise from big city mayor to prime minister, and they focused tightly on improving the economic lot of citizens who feel left behind, a theme familiar from his recent campaigning. More immediately, he promised to announce on Tuesday his first full day in office, specific new measures to help Britons weather a cost-of-living crisis. And he declared that his first official instruction to his team would be to begin work toward ending rough sleeping in doorways and parks because of homelessness throughout the UK. Burnham also made clear that he was ready to break with the policies of Conservative and some Labour leaders going back for decades. In the 1980s, Britain took some wrong turns, Burnham said. Political power was centralized, economic power privatized, large parts of the country deindustrialized, and they still haven't recovered. However Brennan fares with the public, he comes to power with deep support of his party. Every other prospective replacement for Starmer stepped aside after Burnham was elected to a parliamentary seat in June, making him eligible to become prime minister. He was officially declared the Labour Party leader on Friday, with nominations from 379 of Labour's 403 members of parliament. "We're going to give them back hope," Burnham said at a special party conference in London. He called his election the most significant change moment in our politics for 40 years and promised good growth in every postcode. Burnham enters the Prime Minister's office promising to dilute the power concentrated within 10 Downing Street by devolving more authority to local leaders. He has spent recent weeks traveling to Cardiff and other cities and said he will work at each part of the week at a satellite office in Manchester, the city he had led for mayor for 9 years. "We will take back power from the Westminster and Whitehall and give it to the place you live in," Burnham said on Friday. Burnham was still selecting his cabinet Monday, but began announcing some of his choices late on Monday. In a surprise, the key role of Chancellor of the Exchequer, Britain's top economic post, went to John Healey, the former defense minister who resigned last month in protest of Starmer's pace of boosting military spending. Starmer's Home Secretary, Shabana Mahmood, who had been considered a favorite for the Chancellor's post, will stay in her current job, and Energy Secretary Ed Miliband was considered a front-runner to become Foreign Secretary. Former Deputy Prime Minister and Foreign Secretary David Lammy announced Monday he was leaving the government. The full cabinet is due to meet on Tuesday. Burnham struck a sober note on Monday, saying Britain must be honest about the problem it faces and calling the moment one for reflection and resolution. The longtime mayor, who built a reputation for populist appeal, has been successful in the past at winning support from disaffected voters. In his recent parliamentary race, pollster said he won back many who had gravitated toward Reform UK, the anti-immigration party co-founded by Nigel Farage. Farage has been embroiled in allegations of financial impropriety and resigned his seat in Parliament, aiming to run again and win a vote of confidence from constituents. Instead, he has been left campaigning against a lone competitor who wears a trash can on his head. Burnham has called Brexit damaging, but also promised not to rerun the Leave versus Remain debate that bedeviled the country for years, saying Britain will be stuck in a permanent rut if we just constantly argue and argue. Burnham says his pledge to redistribute power from London is part of a spurring economic growth. He has said he will bring more utilities and services that have been privatized under public control, starting with the debt-laden Thames Water, the country's largest water and sewer utility. This is your reader, John Michael, for the Washington Post. Have a good day.
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2: 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Obituaries, all Antoinette M. Vaughn on June 21, 1935. July 12, 2026. Antoinette Vaughn was born on June 21, 1935 in Armagh, province of Quebec, Canada. She was the sixth of 13 children born to Georges Langlois and Marie Caudron. Her siblings are Jeanette, Cecile, Leopold, Georges Neri, Aline, Oscar, André, Madeleine, Lucien, Benoit, Alphonse, and Marcel. She immigrated to the United States in 1955 to work as a candy dipper in her aunt's chocolate candy store, Bruno Chocolate Factory in F.T. Pierce, Florida. She met her husband Ovid J. Vaughn there in 1957 and together raised three children, Dominic, M.J. Murray, Madeleine, and Ovid Jr., D. 1983. She has three grandchildren, Christine Medasek, Louis Medasek, Nicholas Murray Vaughn, Madhurasundararajan, and Abigail Murray Vaughn. She has three great-grandchildren, Zachary Hurlong, Jonathan Hurlong, and Neil Sundararajan. Among her greatest joys was celebrating Christmas. For decades she created memorable Christmas Eve celebrations with a very decorated house in the French-Canadian tradition with wonderful food and desserts, especially pies, singing, guaranteed laughter, and presents for every single person who came. Receiving people in hospitality was one of her deep values. For many years she was widely known for making the finest orange juice in the region. She was like a wine connoisseur who could blend varieties of oranges to the best the juice could be. She made beautiful quilts and even won a grand champion for one at the 4-H County Fair. A spirit of joy and laughter was the most prominent theme of her life. She was known for countless practical jokes and playful times with water balloons and water guns, orchestrating the most playful times with children and adults alike. She loved dogs, birds, and the simple country life. She often said being a mother and a grandmother was the greatest joy in her life. In lieu of flowers, donations may be made to St. Mark's Catholic Church, John Carroll High School, St. Anastasia Catholic School, or Treasure Coast Hospice. A visitation will be held at Hazley Funeral Home in Fort Pierce on Thursday, July 16, 2026 from 5 p.m. to 7 p.m. and a Mass of Christian Burial will be held on Friday, July 17, 2026 at 10 a.m. at St. Mark the Evangelist Catholic Church, 1924 Zephyr Avenue, Fort Pierce, Florida, 34982, with burial at Hillcrest Memorial Gardens to follow. An online guest book may be signed at www.hazleyfuneralhome.com, posted online on July 13, 2026, published in Treasure Coast. Betty B. Akins. Betty B. Akins was born in 1932, at home, in Bullock County, Georgia. She was the daughter of Pleasant B. and Daisy Brannan and the youngest of the 14 children. After graduating from Statesboro High School, she attended Georgia Southern College, graduating in 1953. She spent her first year teaching in Vidalia, Georgia, and was married to Jones Akins in January 1954. They moved to Fort Pierce, Florida in 1956, where she taught elementary school for 30 years, first at Fairlawn Elementary, then C.A. Moore Elementary, and then at Lawnwood Elementary, retiring in 1986. She became a member of Alpha Delta Kappa, Honorary Teachers Sorority in 1959 and was active for over 60 years. She loved bridge and started playing in college and played into her 90s. Mrs. Akins was a member of First Baptist Church, Fort Pierce for over 60 years. She is predeceased by Jones Akins, her beloved husband, and survived by numerous nieces and nephews. A special thank you to the aides that assisted her over the past 2 years, and especially to Nicole McDonald, who provided Betty with special care over the last year. In lieu of flowers, please give to your favorite charity or to Bethlehem Primitive Baptist Church, C/O James Deal, 210, Jonathan Road, Statesboro, Georgia, 30458. Visitation will be held at Hazley Funeral Home, Fort Pierce from 1 to 3 p.m. on Wednesday, July 15, 2026, with burial to follow at 3:30 p.m. at White City Cemetery. An online guest book may be signed at www.hazleyfuneralhome.com, posted online on July 13, 2026, published in Treasure Coast. Brenda Jones. Brenda Jones went to be with her Lord and Savior on Sunday, June 28, 2026. Brenda was a woman of deep faith who loved the Lord and cherished her family. She devoted over 30 years of service to the United States Department of Agriculture, USDA, and spent 9 years as a school teacher, touching the lives of many students through her dedication and compassion. In her free time, Brenda enjoyed traveling and searching for treasures at garage sales. She is survived by her son, Ben, Darlene, Kim Briel III, daughter, Beverly Kim Briel, grandchildren, Ben, Sam, Kim Briel IV and Tabitha Kim Briel, great-grandchildren, Makayla Kim Briel, Bryn Kim Briel, and Maybelle Kim Briel, brother, Gary, Mary, Eves, significant other, Austin Matthew, as well as many beloved cousins and friends. She was preceded in death by her husband, W.F. Jones. A visitation will be held on Friday, July 17, 2026 from 10 to 11 a.m. with a memorial service to follow at 11 a.m. at Hazley Funeral Home, Fort Pierce. An online guest book may be signed at www.hazleyfuneralhome.com, posted online on July 9, 2026, published in Treasure Coast. D.N.G. Marks, 88, passed away July 5, 2026. 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Helga Rinesmith. Helga passed away peacefully on July 2, 2026, with her family around her at the age of 92. 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Judy Ann Gardner, 87, passed away July 2, 2026. 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Posted online on July 14, 2026, published in Treasure Coast. Mark Montgomery. Mark R. Montgomery, age 77, passed away peacefully after a brief decline in health on Friday, July 17, 2026, at the Elizabeth House in Flat Rock, North Carolina. Born on August 16, 1948, in Martin County, Florida, Mark was the son of the late Lavere Montgomery and Betty Ann Balthrop Montgomery. In addition to his parents, Mark was preceded in death by his sister, Jen Montgomery. Mark attended St. Lucie County Schools, graduating in 1966 from Dan McCarty High School. He attended IRCC and transferred to the University of Georgia, completing his bachelor's degree in real estate. There he met and married the love of his life, Dee Gibson. Upon graduation, they moved to Fort Pierce, where they lived for 39 years. Mark and Dee have called Lake Lure, North Carolina, home since 2020. A lifelong businessman, Mark was the owner and broker of Montgomery Realty in Fort Pierce, Florida, where he specialized in the selling of agricultural and commercial properties in and around St. Lucie County, Florida. Mark's expertise was in groves and ranch land covering the Treasure Coast. He took great pride in his work and the relationships he cultivated along the way. For over 30 years, Mark was the administrator for the FTNA Montgomery Project. He helped new members navigate their DNA stories, helping them discover Montgomery family connections and relationships. Mark researched his own family's ancestry for years, hoping to break down the genealogical brick walls to further understand his family tree. Some of Mark's favorite pastimes were spent with his family diving and fishing on the Indian River. As a teenager, he loved to surf, and his surfboard was one of the biggest, around at 11 feet long. He also enjoyed taking his family to their ancestral home place in Natchez, Mississippi. As often as possible, Mark, Dee, and Eric would retreat to Natchez, enjoying the property's ridges, ravines, and creeks. He loved to work the bulldozer and tractor, whether it was cutting hay or piling up logs. The family also spent innumerable hours four-wheeling in the creeks and riding on the high ridges of the Montgomery home place. Mark was happiest spending time with his family at home in Fort Pierce, Florida, and later in Lake Lure, North Carolina. He lovingly supported his wife Dee's stained glass projects by helping her with framing and installation. A faithful Christian, Mark was a devoted member of Fairfield Mountains Chapel in Lake Lure. He took great joy in being part of the church family and could be found serving wherever he was needed most. Those left to cherish his memory include his wife of 55 years, Margaret Dee Gibson Montgomery, his son, Eric Scott Montgomery, and wife, Renee, of Orlando, Florida, and his beloved granddaughter, Mandy Bell Montgomery. Mark felt the love of family from Dee's siblings, Paige, Jim, and Jeannie, and they considered him a brother in every way. A memorial service to celebrate Mark's life will be held on Thursday, July 23, 2026, at 11 a.m. at Fairfield Mountains Chapel, with Pastor Kevin Anderson officiating. Following the service, the family will gather with friends during a reception in the chapel's fellowship hall. Mark was a devoted husband, loving father, and proud grandfather. He treasured time spent with his family and friends, and while he will be dearly missed, his memory will forever be in the hearts of those who love him. Posted online on July 19, 2026, published in Treasure Coast, Mary Jean Martin. It is with profound sadness that the family of Mary Jean R. Martin, née Bueller, 98, announces her passing on April 30, 2026 at the VNA Hospice House in Vero Beach, Florida. Prior to her death, she was a resident of the Willowbrook Court Skilled Nursing Facility at the Axe Indian River Estates community for 6 years. Jean was the heart of our family. Her love for us was unconditional, her concern for our well-being was ever present. As her family grew to include grand and great-grandchildren in multiple states, she strove to keep up with the details of everyone's lives. Although her loss is deeply felt, her devotion to her family was life-changing for us all and is an important part of her legacy. She was predeceased, heartbreakingly, in 2020, by the love of her life and husband of nearly 69 years, John Jack M. Martin. She is survived by her devoted family, sons Michael, Jennifer, of Vienna, Virginia, and Kenny, Barbaran, of Knoxville, Tennessee, and daughters Elaine Teague Ryan, Armin, of Ramsey, New Jersey, and Kathy Martin of Vero Beach, Florida. She was the proud Nana and Grandma of Jeffrey, Christine Ballin, and Timothy, Lisa Weckstein, Martin, Joseph, Shelby, Alexander, and Daniel Teague Ryan, and Shane, Kelly, Reagan, Michael Techiera, and Bryn Martin. Since 2019, Jean delighted in the births of her 6 great-grandchildren, Edward, Madeleine, Audrey, Alice, Walter, and Henry. In addition, she was honored to be step-grandmother to 5 grand and 7 great-grandchildren. Jean is also survived by her younger sister, Carol, Lawrence, Thomas of Pittsburgh, PA. Her parents, Mary and Eugene Bueller, and younger siblings Shirley, Paul, and Patricia, all of Pittsburgh, predeceased her. Jean was born on July 17, 1927 in Pittsburgh, PA, where she was raised. During her high school years, she was known for her love of all sports, especially bowling and basketball, her sewing skills, and her artistic ability, all of which she continued to demonstrate throughout her life. After graduating high school, she worked at the Hospital Service Association of Pittsburgh. Although Jean grew up a mere 3 miles from Jack in Pittsburgh and their families knew one another, it wasn't until 1948 that they met at a church dance. After a 3-year courtship, They married in 1951. In 1959, Jack's management career with UPS called for their relocation to the NYC metropolitan area. There they settled into the New Jersey suburb of Dumont, where they raised their four children. Jean was a homemaker and she enabled her family to thrive through her multiple full-time roles including wife, mother, advisor, bookkeeper, referee, coach, hostess, volunteer, and handywoman. At St. Mary's Catholic Church, she was a member of the Altar and Rosary Society and Cursillo groups and a Eucharistic minister. She was also a member of the local women's club. Upon Jack's retirement in 1986, they relocated to Tobyhanna, PA, where they attended St. Anne's Catholic Church and were members of the Pocono Farms Country Club. For over 25 years, they also spent some of the winter months on their favorite island, Barbados, where they developed many wonderful, lasting friendships. In 1998, Jean and Jack bought their home in the Bent Pine Golf Club community in Vero Beach, Florida, where they enjoyed many fun years as golf and social members. During that time, they were parishioners of St. Helen Catholic Church. In 2011, they quit the snowbird life to live in Vero Beach full-time. In 2017, they relocated to the Indian River Estates Axe Retirement Community in Vero and became parishioners of St. John of the Cross Catholic Church. Over the years, they enjoyed and generously supported the theater, symphony, art museum, and a variety of charitable causes in Vero Beach. In retirement, Jean and Jack enjoyed traveling the U.S. and the world, enjoying wonderful adventures and making new friends along the way. They passed on their love of travel to their grandchildren by accompanying them on trips to Alaska and Europe. Jean enjoyed painting, sewing, crafting, swimming, tennis, golf, and some cross-country skiing in her retirement years. She loved to play mahjong and various card games. Jean was smart and resourceful, kind, considerate, and emphatically fair. She was known, even in her high school days, for being a genuine friend. She didn't like being the center of attention, but she did love when friends at Indian River Estates complimented her beautiful white hair. She had a quick wit and great sense of humor, which were still evident in her 98th year. Although her passing leaves us grieving, we are comforted knowing that Jean and Jack are now reunited and still loving and watching over their family from an even better vantage point. Cremation was provided by Thomas S. Lowther Funeral Home and AMP Crematory in Vero Beach, Florida. A joint funeral mass will be celebrated for Jean and Jack at 10 a.m. on September 26, 2026 at St. Philip Catholic Church in Pittsburgh, the same church in which they were married 75 years ago. It will be followed by interment in Resurrection Cemetery and a family celebration of life. Funeral services will be provided by the Safransky/Everline Funeral Home of Carnegie, PA. Donations in Jean's memory can be made to the Axe Legacy Foundation, 2250 Indian Creek Boulevard, West Vero Beach, Florida, 32966, with the memo for Samaritan Fund in memory of Mary Jean Martin. Arrangements are by Thomas S. Lowther Funeral Home and AMP Crematory, Vero Beach. An online guest book is available at www.lotherfamily.com, posted online on July 16, 2026, published in Treasure Coast. Mary Jo Mark. Mary Jo Mark passed away peacefully on May 17, 2026, in Knoxville, Tennessee. She was born in Ashtabula, Ohio on March 20, 1942 to Clifford M. Luce and Genevieve, Jen, T. Luce. Mary Jo lived with her parents and brother Myron Luce in Ashtabula until they moved to Stuart, Florida in the 1950s. Her father built a successful chrysanthemum business, Sun Mums. Mary Jo spent a lot of time in the greenhouses with her father, which is where her love of gardening began. She graduated from Martin County High School in 1960. Mary Jo met Gordon Allen Mark, Jr., Allen, in the 1960s, and they were married on February 22, 1969. Allen built a successful business and Mary Jo was fortunate to be able to stay home and raise their three children, Jennifer, Joe, and Scott. The family enjoyed family trips out west, boating in Stuart, and yearly summer trips to Isla Morada, Florida. Mary Jo loved to cook, garden, needlepoint and was an avid sewer. While raising her children, she typically had a beautiful garden where she grew many vegetables and herbs. In the sewing room Alan built for her, she created beautiful pillows, clothing, blankets, quilts, and handbags. Mary Jo opened Mary Jo's Needles and Pins in the late 1980s, where she happily catered to other sewers and quilters. The store closed when Alan and Mary Jo purchased an Airstream camper and began traveling around the United States with other Airstream owners. Eventually they sold their home on SE St. Lucie Boulevard, traded in their Airstream camper for a motorhome, and set off as full-time travelers. Over the next 6 years they traveled to many parts of the United States, including Alaska, as well as Canada. Oftentimes their travels led them to visit their children, who were beginning to start families of their own in Virginia, Chicago, Knoxville, and Jacksonville. They enjoyed coordinating camping trips with their children and grandchildren. In 2005, Mary Jo and Alan settled in St. Augustine, Florida, on several acres on Joe Ashton Road. They continued to add to the property when Alan built Mary Jo a customized sewing room. She spent many hours sewing beautiful baby and toddler clothes, blankets, quilts, jackets, and handbags. She quickly mastered embroidery and made beautiful smocks for her grandchildren. She belonged to several sewing clubs in St. Augustine and Jacksonville, where she met many other sewers who quickly became her friends. The landscape on their property was dense with beautiful trees, flowers, and shrubs. She lovingly tended to their property, planted a garden most years, and always made sure their many bird feeders were full. She took great joy in sharing her love of gardening and sewing with her grandchildren as they got older. Mary Jo's greatest joy was her grandchildren. She loved them dearly and they adored her and miss her dearly. Mary Jo is survived by her children Jennifer Gladwin, Rob, of Knoxville, TN, Gordon Allen Mark III Jo, Meredith, of Jacksonville, FL, and Scott Mark, Heather, of Jacksonville, Florida. She is also survived by her brother Myron Mike Luce, Susie, of Stuart, Florida. Her grandchildren will always remember the wonderful camping trips taken, as well as time spent with Grammy and Grandpa at Joe Ashton. Gunnar, Sarah, and Riley Gladwin, Knoxville, Alex and Kate Mark, Jacksonville, Addison and Alan Mark, Jacksonville. Posted online on July 18, 2026, published in Treasure Coast. Michael Gorolski, 65, passed away July 10, 2026. 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Posted online on July 16, 2026, published in Treasure Coast. Peter William Crane. Peter William Crane, 88, of Boynton Beach, Florida, passed away peacefully on July 9, 2026. Born in New Rochelle, New York, he proudly served in the National Guard and enjoyed a career in information technology. He is survived by his partner in crime, Jean Crane, three daughters, sister, grandchildren, great-grandchildren, extended family, and friends. To leave a condolence and view the full obituary, please visit www.scobbycombsbodenfuneralhome.com. Posted online on July 15, 2026, published in Treasure Coast. Robert M. Ferguson, 89, passed away July 14, 2026. Arrangements provided by All County Funeral Home and AMP, Crematory, Stewart, FL. Posted online on July 15, 2026, published in Treasure Coast. Stanley Klein. Stanley D. Klein passed away on July 7, 2026 at age 88. He was born in New York and lived a life marked by hard work and devotion to family. A proud veteran, Stanley served his country in the U.S. Navy on the USS Tarawa from 1956 to 1958 during the Suez Canal crisis, and in the Navy Reserves until 1962. His sense of duty went beyond military service as he gave his time and energy as a volunteer firefighter in New York. He built a remarkable career through determination and an unwavering work ethic and an entrepreneurial and ambitious spirit which was born out of a desire to provide for his family. He was a member of the AFL-CIO in the sand and gravel industry in New York. After relocating to FL, he became a member of the Teamsters Union and worked in the concrete industry. He later founded Weatherby Nursery in Fort Pierce and operated the Red Barn, a produce and fresh food market in Fort Pierce. He also owned and operated SK Landscaping and Lawn Maintenance along with a tree farm and other nurseries in PSL. He was a charter member of the PSL Moose, received a PSL Police Department Civic Award, sponsored a Little League team, was honored by a certificate of appreciation from the Masons and was a member of the PSL Chamber of Commerce. Stanley was highly regarded in the community because of his strong presence and his unabashed fearlessness. His children remember him as an authority figure whose main job was protector and provider. He brought great comfort and a sense of security to them as children and friendship when they became adults. He was considered the best dad ever and the best papa ever. Stanley enjoyed boating, golfing, yard work followed by a beer in the pool, visiting family, movies, and dining out. These simple pleasures were made richer by the people he shared them with. He is survived by his beloved wife of 65 years, Susan, and his five children, Stephen, Elizabeth, Joseph, Anne, and Deirdre and grandchildren, Alyssa, Michelle, Sarah, Michael, Sophia, Juliet, Alec, and Kate, and great-grandchild Remy, and many in-laws, nieces, nephews, and cousins. He was preceded in death by his parents Stephen and Alice Klein and his sisters Johanna Lazuaki and Debbie Klein. The full obituary can be found at www.yatesfuneralhome.com posted online on July 13, 2026 published in Treasure Coast. Sue Ellen Marie Labe, 63, passed away July 9, 2026. Arrangements provided by All County Funeral Home and AMP, Crematory, Stuart, Florida posted online on July 11, 2026 published in Treasure Coast. Thomas A. Stout, Sister Colonel Thomas A. Stout, Sr., U.S. Air Force retired, slipped the surly bonds of earth on Saturday, July 11, 2026, with his loving wife of 75 years, Kitty, by his side. Tom was born in New Orleans to shipbuilder Arthur W. Stout and Wilhelmina E. Dufresne. The family lived briefly in Houston before settling in the greater New York City area. He attended Dwight School for Boys on Park Avenue and lived at the Waldorf Astoria, later graduated high school in Tenafly, New Jersey. After high school, Tom enlisted in the United States Air Force and married his childhood sweetheart, the beautiful Catherine Madran, Kitty, Brown. Together they embraced the military life wholeheartedly, moving 24 times in 27 years and having their three children in three different places. As a B-47 and later B-52 pilot, Tom earned a coveted command pilot rating as well as numerous awards and decorations, including the Legion of Merit. He rose quickly through the ranks from airman no class to colonel and was selected to travel on the first American Air Force team to Communist China after President Nixon opened trade. His most proud accomplishment was to serve as lead Air Force negotiator with the Soviet Air Force in the Strategic Arms Limitation Talks, SALT, to eliminate or reduce the number of nuclear weapons in the world. Tom converted to Catholicism after he survived a tragic B-52 crash in Utah where five of his fellow crew members perished. Also during his military career, Tom earned a bachelor's degree and two master's. After retiring from the Air Force, Tom and Kitty settled in Mobile, Alabama. They worked in various areas for the Archdiocese of Mobile, including marriage counseling and public affairs. Tom, along with his son Tom, Jr., founded Video One Teleproductions to produce videos, TV commercials, and televised mass for the homebound. Photography was a longtime hobby of Tom's. He was a lifelong learner and early adopter of technology. Once he got things figured out, he was ready to move on to explore something new. After turning the video production business over to his son, Tom and Kitty moved to Charter Club in Palm City. Never one to really retire, he continued his love of aviation, his hobby of computers, known to some as Mr. Mac, and his philosophizing with other retired men at Panera Bread. Tom was also a fixture at Holy Redeemer Catholic Church, tapping his feet and hands to Mickey Maniscalco and the band's uplifting music. Tom spent his final 20 months at Palm City Nursing and Rehab, where he received excellent care from the loving staff. He is survived by his wife Kitty, daughters Christine Thomas, Michael, of Greeley Co. and Catherine Madran Crow, Clifford Patrick, of Palm City, and grandson Dorian Thomas, of Los Angeles. He is preceded in death by his parents, his beloved Sonny Boy, Tom Stout Jr., his sister, Mary Jane Tsviner, his brother, Arthur Stout, a niece and a nephew, many dear friends and colleagues from his long life, and his lost crew members. Visitation will take place from 4 to 6 p.m. on Wednesday, July 22, at Forest Hills Funeral Home, Palm City, Florida. Father John Kisperek will celebrate a Mass of Christian burial at 10 a.m. on Thursday, July 23, at Holy Redeemer Catholic Church in Palm City, Florida. Military honors and committal ceremony will be held on Monday, August 24, at South Florida Veterans Cemetery, Lake Worth, Florida. Donations in Colonel Stout's honor may be made to Wounded Veterans Relief Fund, 300 Prosperity Farms Road, North Palm Beach, Florida, 33408. Posted online on July 19, 2026, published in Treasure Coast Vera Mann. With sadness we announce the passing of Vera Mann on May 14, 2026, at age 90. Born in Chicago, IL, Vera attended Flower High School and Wilson Junior College. She toured the U.S. and Canada as a member of the Dyerettes dance group, performing with Sammy Davis Jr., Count Basie, Tito Puente, Sarah Vaughan, The Four Tops, and more. Vera married NFL trailblazer Robert Bob Mann of the Detroit Lions and the Green Bay Packers and settled in Detroit. Bob became a successful defense attorney. Vera did charity work, as YWCA board chairman, president of Episcopal Church Women, and event organizer with the National Association of Bench and Bar Spouses. In St. Lucie, West Florida, where she and Bob were snowbirds, Vera supported causes such as the Avenue D Boys Choir, the Highwaymen, Pace Center for Girls, Church Women United. She taught aqua aerobics and sang with the F.T. Pierce Jazz and Blues Society Band. 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In heaven, Vera reunites with husband Bob, parents Verlin and Vera, sisters Gloria and Nedra, and their husbands. Memorial services will be held July 25 at St. Simon's Episcopal Church, Fort Pierce, Florida. 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Posted online on July 9, 2026, published in Treasure Coast St. Lucie Online. For St. Lucie County restaurants, get perfect scores, 5 fail inspection. You can use the database to search by county or by restaurant name. Florida's restaurant owners are not required to post restaurant inspection results where guests can see them. So every week, we provide that information for you. Florida World War II veteran grateful for what one got. Port St. Lucie. Santo Missili, who turns 100 this month, was in the U.S. Army in 1945, and remembers when Japanese forces surrendered several months after the Germans. Missili, a Port St. Lucie resident since 2009, recalled being in California when the news broke. People drinking in the street and everything. I was getting ready to go to Japan, and it was over, Missili said. I happened to be in Los Angeles that day, that weekend, and all hell broke loose. Missili was recognized by Ron Williams, Chief of Staff, and Sonia Arnold, Associate Director for Patient Care Services at the Veterans Administration in West Palm Beach, during a ceremony the afternoon of July 20, surrounded by family in Port St. Lucie. Missili married his wife, Josephine, now 94, in June 1952. He has 4 children, 7 grandchildren, and 5 great-grandchildren. I'm grateful for what I got, said Missili, dressed in a crisp, striped button-down shirt. I've had good and bad things happen, but I'm still there. Missili, of Italian heritage, said he was born in Manhattan, New York, and grew up in Brooklyn before moving to Queens. He was drafted after getting out of high school in 1945. The next day I was in the Army, Missily said. They gave me 6 months to finish high school. Military paperwork provided by his family shows he entered the service February 1, 1945, about 8 months after the massive Allied landing in France on D-Day, June 6, 1944.

Germany. When they surrendered, everybody was jumping for joy, not realizing we still had Japan to settle with. Missily spent time in Kentucky, California, and Texas before leaving the service July 26, 1946, 3 days before his 20th birthday. After the military, he got involved in construction. I always wanted to go into construction because I used to help my father, and he was in it, Missily said. He would do sidewalks and curbs. During the Depression, it was very bad. We were poor. Missily said his father wanted him to travel to Boston for 2 years to learn about gold work in the dental field, but he didn't want to leave. It worked out that I got a job as an apprentice carpenter, Missily said. He met the woman who would become his wife when he went to a dance and saw her with another person. He was introduced, and said he wanted to take her out. She, however, reported she wasn't available for 6 months. He got her phone number. I waited 6 months, he said. I called her. After a first date, Missily asked if he could see her again, but she put him off. In the end, he said, she was well worth it. I lived with her 74 years married, Missily said. I'll never give that up for a million years. Never. Asked about his thoughts on World War II, Missily said, one was put on this earth to do something, and one did it. Other Treasure Coast veterans coverage, Josh Hans, Treasure Coast Marine recalls service, best life decision but there's a cost. Billy Alls Wiki, Stewart Marine remembers buddies lost, earlier generations on Veterans Day. Sue Crutchfield, severely injured U.S. Army veteran provided new home through helping a hero, others Clarence McDuffie, it was hell on earth, veteran of Saipan battle in World War II remembers Thomas Counihan IV, Army vet injured by explosion in Afghanistan gets mortgage free. Home in Port St. Lucie Doris Fenner, long and interesting life Women's Army Corps veteran turns 100, recalls service Dr. Sheldon Kushner, Memorial Day for Vietnam vet is reminder of war I don't think we ever really understood Vensil Lewis, 101-year-old Port St. Lucie WW2 veteran recalls military service, wife of 64 years Gordon Case, a lot of good people got killed, Treasure Coast Korean War vet shares memories Will Greenlee is a breaking news reporter for TC Palm. Follow Will on X at Off the Beat Tweet or reach him by phone at 772-267-7926. Email him at will.greenlee@tcpalm.com. Video and photos show newest Florida fire station on Treasure Coast. The St. Lucie County Fire District officially opened Fire Station 19 at 7570 Pruitt Research Road on July 15. The station is within the county's growing Northwestern Commercial Corridor. It is not far from Indrio Road and Interstate 95, where a Buc-ee's, a chain of large convenience stores based in Texas, has plans to build its first Treasure Coast location. The fire station, one of 20 in the county, began serving residents and businesses immediately following the opening. Part of the ceremony includes a blessing over a new fire engine during a push-in. The push-in pays homage to firefighters in the 1800s who used horse-drawn equipment and would have to push the fire engines into the garage after returning from a fire. The event has become a widely practiced tradition for new fire department vehicles. Today, the St. Lucie County Fire District has grown from a volunteer fire company with a single fire engine into a modern, all-hazards emergency response agency providing fire rescue, emergency medical services, special operations, community risk reduction, and public safety services, according to its website. Crystal Vander White is a visual journalist for TC Palm and Treasure Coast newspapers. You can reach her at crystal.vanderwhite@tcpalm.com and can view some of her recent work here. Indian River Online 2. Indian River County restaurants get perfect score, for fail inspection you can use the database to search by county or by restaurant name. Florida's restaurant owners are not required to post restaurant inspection results where guests can see them. So every week, we provide that information for you. Florida gal wrongly stopped. Charges gone. Officials defiant opinion most people think civil rights violations happen only in dramatic cases.

0: faces a wrongful conviction, an abusive arrest, a viral video. But rights often erode in much quieter ways, a stop, a citation, a missing public record and a government that assumes ordinary citizens will eventually give up. That is what happened to my wife in Martin County. Her case was later nol prost, or not prosecuted. In the eyes of the system, that was supposed to end the matter. But dismissal did not answer the real question: did law enforcement have lawful jurisdiction to make the stop in the first place? Under Section 316.006, 2, b, Florida statutes, a county may exercise traffic control jurisdiction over private roads in unincorporated areas only through a written agreement approved by the county's governing body. That is not a technicality. It is the legal line between authorized police power and unauthorized intrusion. The Florida Attorney General's office addressed this issue years ago, including in advisory opinions 83-84 and 2009-16. The principle is simple: traffic enforcement on private roads depends on lawful authorization, not habit or assumption. So I asked for the agreement from Martin County. I requested it through Florida Public Records requests, and I made direct inquiries to county and law enforcement officials. I asked for the document that should have existed if Martin County had lawfully established the jurisdiction it was exercising in our private community. No one produced it. That is when this stopped being a traffic matter and became a constitutional one. If government cannot produce the legal foundation for its own exercise of police power, then the problem is not administrative. It is a Bill of Rights issue. The constitutional injury does not begin only if someone is convicted. It begins the moment the state, without lawful authority, interferes with liberty and compels submission. A later dismissal does not erase that. It does not erase the stop, the fear, the reputational harm, the expense, or the burden placed on the citizen to clean up damage caused by a government that may never have had lawful authority to act. What troubled me even more was what happened next. When I sought answers, I encountered unfamiliarity with the governing law, indifference to the jurisdictional issue, and the practical suggestion that the burden was ours to absorb. That is how civil rights decay in real life, not through one spectacular abuse, but through smaller violations that institutions dismiss as harmless. This is not just a Martin County issue. It is a Florida rule of law issue. If written authorization is required before local government can exercise traffic control jurisdiction on private roads, then every county and every sheriff's office should be able to produce it. If they cannot, they should not be exercising that power. The Constitution deserves better than after-the-fact excuses. If government lacks jurisdiction, the stop itself is the violation. Joseph A. Bauer, Ph.D., is a scientist, business owner, and advocate who lives in Martin County. Martin Online for Martin County restaurants get perfect scores, 7 fail inspection. You can use the database to search by county or by restaurant name. Florida's restaurant owners are not required to post restaurant inspection results where guests can see them. So every week, we provide that information for you. Florida tax plan may cost 1 in 3 Martin County firefighters their jobs. Martin County could be forced to lay off more than 30% of its firefighters. Or close 3 fire stations and shut down its hazmat, dive, and technical rescue teams. If a statewide property tax reform proposal passes in November, according to the Fire Rescue Department. Real estate online: Palm Beach County home sales surged in June as cash deals dominate. Home sales in Palm Beach County surged in June, marking the 10th consecutive month of year-over-year growth, according to a recent announcement. Total home sales increased by 22.3% compared to the same period last year, with single-family home transactions rising by 25% and condominium sales up 19%. Sports Online: Minnesota Twins at Cleveland Guardians. Odds, picks and predictions: the Minnesota Twins, 49-52, and the Cleveland Guardians, 53-48, meet Tuesday at Progressive Field in Cleveland, Ohio. First pitch is scheduled for 6:40 p.m. Eastern Time. Let's analyze MLB odds around the Twins versus Guardians odds and make our expert MLB picks and predictions for the best bets. Season series, Twins lead 4-3. The Guardians picked up a 13-4 win as short dogs, plus 112, in Monday's series opener as the over, 7.5, cashed. Twins All-Star RHP Joe Ryan was hammered for 8 runs and 10 hits in just 4 IP in the loss. What's more, Ryan set a Twins franchise record by allowing 6 homers, and that also tied a major league record. Cleveland ended up with 7 homers on the evening. On the flip side, it was just the 6th time in Guardians/Indians franchise history where the team had at least 7 homers in a game. Cleveland CF Petey Halpin had his first 2 career HRS, while ending up with 3 RBIs and 3 runs scored out of the 9 hole. DH Rhys Hoskins also socked a pair of solo homers. Meanwhile, C. Patrick Bailey was 4-for-5 with a homer, 2 runs scored and 2 RBIs, while S.S. Brian Rocchio had a 2-run shot. All-Star 2B Travis Bazina stayed hot with 3 hits and a solo homer. R.F. Chase DeLauder didn't get in on the homer parade, but he finished 4-for-5 with 2 doubles and 3 RBIs. The Twins have dropped 3 in a row, allowing 29 runs in the span, including at least 10 runs in each of the 2 losses as the over has hit in both. The Minnesota offense has struggled, though, plating just 35 runs in the past 10 games, or 3.5 runs per game, RPG. The Guardians have won 6 of the past 8 games, while cashing the over in the past 2 outings. However, the under is 6-2 in the 8-game span. LHP Kendry Rojas vs. LHP Parker Messick Rojas, 1-1, 2.79 ERA, makes his 3rd MLB start, 9th MLB appearance. The rookie has a 1.60 whip, 7.5 BB/9 and 10.2 K/9 in 19 1/3 innings. Messick, 8-5, 2.73 ERA, makes his 20th start. He has a 1.07 whip, 2.9 BB/9 and 8.8 K/9 in 112 innings. 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Lines last updated at 4:39 a.m. Eastern Time. 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For decades, BHQ has been helping players just like you win. 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Sign up today. Guardians 6, Twins 4. The Guardians, -155, are a strong play as moderate favorites in Tuesday's second game of a 4-game AL Central set in Cleveland. There could be some rain in the area, with storms expected around first pitch. At least that will improve the air quality, with winds blowing 11 to 14 miles per hour from the west-northwest, bringing haze and smoky conditions in from the Canadian wildfires. Look for Cleveland to build on its confidence from Monday's 7-homer performance. Back Guardians -1.5, plus 135, if you're a little more adventurous. The Southpaw All-Star Messick has been a strong play at home, and Minnesota is just 13-18 versus LHP. Meanwhile, Cleveland is 21-12 versus LHP, so look for a quick start against the opener Rojas. Over 8, minus 115, is a great play, as the winds will be blowing from left field to right field, which is to the benefit of right-handed hitters against a pair of Southpaw starters. Minnesota pitching has allowed 23 runs in the past 2 games, so go high until Twins pitching improved significantly. For more sports betting picks and tips, check out sportsbookwire.com and BetFTW. 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Tampa Bay Rays at Toronto Blue Jays odds, picks and predictions. The Tampa Bay Rays, 57-42, and Toronto Blue Jays, 46-54, meet Tuesday for the second game of their 4-game AL East series. First pitch from Rogers Centre in Toronto, Ontario, is set for 7:07 p.m. Eastern Time. Let's analyze MLB odds around the Rays versus Blue Jays odds and make our expert MLB picks and predictions for the best bets. Season series, Rays lead 6-1. The Rays opened the series with a 7-1 win Monday, scoring in six separate innings. They were led by 3B Junior Caminero, who went 3-for-4 with two RBIs. Rays SP Nick Martinez, 6 IP, 6H, 1 ER, 0K, picked up the win. Toronto, which sits at the bottom of the AL East, has had major offensive woes over the last several games, scoring just 2 runs across its last 3 outings. The Blue Jays are just 1-5 on their last 6 games and 3-10 over their 13 home games. The Rays, despite sitting atop the division, are coming off of being swept in 4 games by the Boston Red Sox. They are just 1-5 over their last 6 outings, with their pitching mainly to thank for those struggles. Tampa Bay is 8-9 in July. RHP Drew Rasmussen vs RHP Kevin Gausman. Rasmussen, 7-5, 3.26 ERA, makes his 19th start. He has a 0.95 whip, 1.5 BB/9 and 8.9 K/9 in 99 1/3 innings. Gausman, 4-8, 4.33 ERA, makes his 21st start. He has a 1.22 whip, 2.6 BB/9 and 9.3 K/9 in 112 1/3 innings. Provided by BetMGM Sportsbook, access USA Today Sports Scores and Sports Betting Odds Hub for a full list. Lines last updated 8 a.m. Eastern Time. 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Sign up today. Rays 4, Blue Jays 3. Bet Rays, -115. The Blue Jays, with Gausman on the mound, just haven't found a way to win consistently, having lost his last 6 starts. Their offense shortcomings are too worrisome here as well, having scored 4 runs or fewer in 5 straight games. Rasmussen, who was an all-star selection, has allowed 2 ERAs or fewer in 6 of his 9 away starts. The Rays' issues have mainly come from their pitching, so a stable starter should bring some relief there. They've scored 14 runs in their last 3 games. At this value, they are worth playing to continue dominating the Blue Jays Tuesday. Pass. There's no playable wager here. The Rays, +145, are too risky as a favorite, while the Blue Jays, -180, are far too expensive to take a run line underdog. Bet under 7.5, -110. The quality of pitchers taking the mound to start the game coupled with the trends for each side make the under the play here. The Blue Jays have gone south of the total in 2 of their last 3 games. The Rays have bounced back and forth in 6 straight games, and coming off the over 7.5 hitting in their 7-1 win, they are primed to play a low-scoring battle. For more sports betting picks and tips, check out sportsbookwire.com and BetFTW. Follow SportsBookWire on Twitter/X and like us on Facebook. 13 Dolphins draftees report, most important is CB Chris Johnson Miami Gardens. The Miami Dolphins drafted cornerback Cam Smith with the 51st overall pick of the 2023 NFL Draft, hoping he would eventually take over as a starter. It never happened. Smith flashed outstanding agility, ball skills, and instincts in the spring and summer of his rookie season. USA 250, 10 greatest college athletes from Florida. There are at least 100 athletes deserving of recognition when considering the best players produced by colleges in the state of Florida. However, our list only allows for 10, making the process of elimination as difficult as any state when you evaluate the achievements of those men and women across multiple disciplines. Florida, Florida State, and Miami, the 3 biggest athletic programs in the state, have produced 8 Heisman Trophy winners. Only 2 were able to make our top 10. Those 3 schools have also combined for 11 football national championships, meaning several of the sport's biggest names could not be included. Those schools have also produced national champions in other major sports worthy of inclusion. And that's before you get to the 11 other Division I institutions in the state. To pare the list down, a high bar was set for selection. Just being an All-American or national champion wasn't enough. There had to be greater impact in your sport, with preference given to two sport athletes. It wasn't easy, but we go there in the end with a list sure to generate disappointment for those who were excluded. Ward was a dominant quarterback while moonlighting as a guard for the Seminoles basketball team during his time in Tallahassee. He would lead Florida State to its first college football national title and win the Heisman Trophy in 1993. On the hard court, he managed to score 740 points in 91 games across four seasons played, after his football season was complete. Ward would opt for a professional basketball career after going undrafted in the NFL, spending 11 seasons in the NBA. Simply being one of the great defensive backs of his era would be enough for Sanders to merit consideration. However, he was also a significant player for the Seminoles baseball team that reached the College World Series and ran track for one season. But it was the gridiron where Sanders shined the most. A two-time unanimous All-American, he won the Jim Thorpe Award in 1988, finishing his career with 14 interceptions. He was also one of the nation's best return men, finishing with a school record 1,429 yards on punt returns with three touchdowns and leading the nation in return average as a senior. USA 250 lists, Alaska, Alabama, Arizona, Arkansas, California, Colorado, Connecticut, Delaware, Florida, Georgia. The best of many standout defensive backs for the Hurricanes, Reed patrolled the back of the defense from his safety position and made plays all over the field. He finished his career with 21 interceptions, including 17 in his final two seasons, when he was twice a consensus All-American. The Hurricanes would go unbeaten in 2001 and win a national title. But Reed wasn't only a football player, he also threw the javelin and was Big East champion in 1999. After serving as an important backup in Florida's national title campaign in 2006, Tebow would have one of the great college seasons for a quarterback as a sophomore. He threw for 3,286 yards and 32 touchdowns and ran for 895 yards and 23 scores on his way to the 2007 Heisman Trophy. The following season was just as productive as he led the Gators to a national title and finished third in the Heisman race. Tebow finished his four-year career with 9,285 passing yards and 88 touchdowns and totaled 2,947 rushing yards and 57 scores. Calkins made an immediate impact with the Gators women's swimming team, leading them to a national championship as a freshman in 1982. Florida would finish second the following year and third in 1984, as Calkins won 12 individual and four relay national titles. She received 21 All-America honors and won the Honda Award winner for swimming and diving in each of those three seasons before turning professional after the 1984 Olympics. Barry only played 77 games across a college career that spanned three seasons in the 1960s. In that time, he scored 2,298 points, including a senior campaign where he led the national in scoring with 37.4 points per game and was a first-team All-American. Barry selected number 2 in the NBA draft in 1965 and would be enshrined in the Basketball Hall of Fame after his professional career. Burrell turned down professional baseball career after being drafted in high school and had a dominant college career. He made history as the first freshman to lead the nation in hitting with a .484 average along with 23 home runs. Burrell would be named the College World Series Most Valuable Player that season, despite the Hurricanes losing the title game. Two more trips to the CWS and two more All-America honors would follow. Burrell would finish his career as a winner of the Golden Spikes Award and a .442 batting average with 61 home runs. Hayes was a two-sport athlete who dominated on the track and also was a standout football player. During his time at Florida A&M, Hayes never lost a 100-yard or 100-meter competition in college. He competed in the 1964 Olympics in Tokyo, winning gold in the 100-meter dash by tying the world record of 10.06 seconds. He later won another gold by anchoring the 4x100 relay. Hayes gave up track to play in NFL, where he would become the only person to win a gold medal and Super Bowl, when the Dallas Cowboys won Super Bowl VI. Sloan won a silver medal as a member of the U.S. gymnastics team in 2008 and later was world all-around champion in 2009 before starting her college career. She would lead the Gators to three consecutive team national championships between 2013-15, winning two all-around titles and twice winning event titles on balance beam and uneven bars. One of the most decorated women's soccer players in college history, Howell is one of six women to win the Herman Award, given to the best player in the country, multiple times. The midfielder was a four-year starter and led the Seminoles to national titles in 2018 and 2021 while winning the Honda Award during her senior season.
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0: Treasure Coast Newspapers, July 22, 2026. 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Obituaries, all Antoinette M. Vaughan, June 21, 1935. July 12, 2026. Antoinette Vaughan was born on June 21, 1935 in Armagh, province of Quebec, Canada. She was the sixth of 13 children born to Georges Langlois and Marie Caudron. Her siblings are Jeanette, Cecile, Leopold, Georges Neri, Aline, Oscar, André, Madeleine, Lucien, Benoit, Alphonse, and Marcel. She immigrated to the United States in 1955 to work as a candy dipper in her aunt's chocolate candy store, Bruno Chocolate Factory in F.T. Pierce, Florida. She met her husband Ovid J. Vaughan there in 1957 and together raised three children, Dominic, M.J. Murray, Madeline, and Ovid Jr., d. 1983. She has three grandchildren, Christine Medasek, Louis Medasek, Nicholas Murray Vaughan, Madhurasundararajan, and Abigail Murray Vaughan. She has three great-grandchildren, Zachary Hurlong, Jonathan Hurlong, and Neil Sundararajan. Among her greatest joys was celebrating Christmas. For decades she created memorable Christmas Eve celebrations with a very decorated house in the French-Canadian tradition with wonderful food and desserts, especially pies, singing, guaranteed laughter, and presents for every single person who came. Receiving people in hospitality was one of her deep values. For many years she was widely known for making the finest orange juice in the region. She was like a wine connoisseur who could blend varieties of oranges to the best the juice could be. She made beautiful quilts and even won a grand champion for one at the 4-H County Fair. A spirit of joy and laughter was the most prominent theme of her life. She was known for countless practical jokes and playful times with water balloons and water guns, orchestrating the most playful times with children and adults alike. She loved dogs, birds, and the simple country life. She often said being a mother and a grandmother was the greatest joy in her life. In lieu of flowers, donations may be made to St. Mark's Catholic Church, John Carroll High School, St. Anastasia Catholic School, or Treasure Coast Hospice. A visitation will be held at Hazley Funeral Home in Fort Pierce on Thursday, July 16, 2026 from 5 p.m. to 7 p.m. and a Mass of Christian burial will be held on Friday, July 17, 2026 at 10 a.m. at St. Mark the Evangelist Catholic Church, 1924 Zephyr Avenue, Fort Pierce, Florida, 34982, with burial at Hillcrest Memorial Gardens to follow. An online guest book may be signed at www.hazleyfuneralhome.com, posted online on July 13, 2026, published in Treasure Coast. Betty B. Akins. Betty B. Akins was born in 1932, at home, in Bullock County, Georgia. She was the daughter of Pleasant B. and Daisy Brannon and the youngest of the 14 children. After graduating from Statesboro High School, she attended Georgia Southern College, graduating in 1953. She spent her first year teaching in Vidalia, Georgia, and was married to Jones Akins in January 1954. They moved to Fort Pierce, Florida in 1956, where she taught elementary school for 30 years, first at Fairlawn Elementary, then C.A. Moore Elementary, and then at Lawnwood Elementary, retiring in 1986. She became a member of Alpha Delta Kappa, Honorary Teachers Sorority in 1959, and was active for over 60 years. She loved bridge and started playing in college and played into her 90s. Mrs. Akins was a member of First Baptist Church, Fort Pierce, for over 60 years. She is predeceased by Jones Akins, her beloved husband, and survived by numerous nieces and nephews. A special thank you to the aides that assisted her over the past 2 years, and especially to Nicole McDonald, who provided Betty with special care over the last year. In lieu of flowers, please give to your favorite charity or to Bethlehem Primitive Baptist Church, C/O James Deal, 210 Jonathan Road, Statesboro, Georgia, 30458. Visitation will be held at Hazley Funeral Home, Fort Pierce, from 1 to 3 p.m. on Wednesday, July 15, 2026, with burial to follow at 3:30 p.m. at White City Cemetery. An online guest book may be signed at www.hazleyfuneralhome.com, posted online on July 13, 2026, published in Treasure Coast. Brenda Jones. Brenda Jones went to be with her Lord and Savior on Sunday, June 28, 2026. Brenda was a woman of deep faith who loved the Lord and cherished her family. She devoted over 30 years of service to the United States Department of Agriculture, USDA, and spent 9 years as a school teacher, touching the lives of many students through her dedication and compassion. In her free time, Brenda enjoyed traveling and searching for treasures at garage sales. She is survived by her son, Ben, Darlene, Kim Briel III, daughter, Beverly Kim Briel, grandchildren, Ben, Sam, Kim Briel IV, and Tabitha Kim Briel, great-grandchildren, Makayla Kim Briel, Bryn Kim Briel, and Maybelle Kim Briel, brother, Gary, Mary, Eves, significant other, Austin Matthew, as well as many beloved cousins and friends. She was preceded in death by her husband, W.F. Jones. A visitation will be held on Friday, July 17, 2026, from 10 to 11 a.m. with a memorial service to follow at 11 a.m. at Hazley Funeral Home, Fort Pierce. An online guest book may be signed at www.hazleyfuneralhome.com, posted online on July 9, 2026, published in Treasure Coast. Doyle Henman, 68, passed away July 8, 2026. 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Helga Rinesmith. Helga passed away peacefully on July 2, 2026, with her family around her at the age of 92. 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Jean Teresa Nugent, 93, passed away July 14, 2026. 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Published in Treasure Coast. Mark Montgomery. Mark R. Montgomery, age 77, passed away peacefully after a brief decline in health on Friday, July 17, 2026, at the Elizabeth House in Flat Rock, North Carolina. Born on August 16, 1948, in Martin County, Florida, Mark was the son of the late Lavere Montgomery and Betty Ann Balthrop Montgomery. In addition to his parents, Mark was preceded in death by his sister, Jen Montgomery. Mark attended St. Lucie County Schools, graduating in 1966 from Dan McCarty High School. He attended IRCC and transferred to the University of Georgia, completing his bachelor's degree in real estate. There he met and married the love of his life, Dee Gibson. Upon graduation, they moved to Fort Pierce, where they lived for 39 years. Mark and Dee have called Lake Lure, North Carolina home since 2020. A lifelong businessman, Mark was the owner and broker of Montgomery Realty in Fort Pierce, Florida, where he specialized in the selling of agricultural and commercial properties in and around St. Lucie County, Florida. Mark's expertise was in groves and ranch land covering the Treasure Coast. He took great pride in his work and the relationships he cultivated along the way. For over 30 years, Mark was the administrator for the FTNA Montgomery Project. He helped new members navigate their DNA stories, helping them discover Montgomery family connections and relationships. Mark researched his own family's ancestry for years, hoping to break down the genealogical brick walls to further understand his family tree. Some of Mark's favorite pastimes were spent with his family diving and fishing on the Indian River. As a teenager, he loved to surf, and his surfboard was one of the biggest, around at 11 feet long. He also enjoyed taking his family to their ancestral home place in Natchez, Mississippi. As often as possible, Mark, Dee, and Eric would retreat to Natchez, enjoying the property's ridges, ravines, and creeks. He loved to work the bulldozer and tractor, whether it was cutting hay or piling up logs. The family also spent innumerable hours four-wheeling in the creeks and riding on the high ridges of the Montgomery home place. Mark was happiest spending time with his family at home in Fort Pierce, Florida, and later in Lake Lure, North Carolina. He lovingly supported his wife Dee's stained glass projects by helping her with framing and installation. A faithful Christian, Mark was a devoted member of Fairfield Mountains Chapel in Lake Lure. He took great joy in being part of the church family and could be found serving wherever he was needed most. Those left to cherish his memory include his wife of 55 years, Margaret Dee Gibson Montgomery, his son, Eric Scott Montgomery, and wife, Renee, of Orlando, Florida, and his beloved granddaughter, Mandy Bell Montgomery. Mark felt the love of family from Dee's siblings, Paige, Jim, and Jeannie, and they considered him a brother in every way. A memorial service to celebrate Mark's life will be held on Thursday, July 23, 2026. At 11 a.m. at Fairfield Mountains Chapel, with Pastor Kevin Anderson officiating. Following the service, the family will gather with friends during a reception in the chapel's fellowship hall. Mark was a devoted husband, loving father, and proud grandfather. He treasured time spent with his family and friends, and while he will be dearly missed, his memory will forever be in the hearts of those who love him. Posted online on July 19, 2026. Published in Treasure Coast. Mary Jean Martin. It is with profound sadness that the family of Mary Jean R. Martin, née Bueller, 98, announces her passing on April 30, 2026 at the VNA Hospice House in Vero Beach, Florida. Prior to her death, she was a resident of the Willowbrook Court Skilled Nursing Facility at the Axe Indian River Estates community for 6 years. Jean was the heart of our family. Her love for us was unconditional. Her concern for our well-being was ever present. As her family grew to include grand and great-grandchildren in multiple states, she strove to keep up with the details of everyone's lives. Although her loss is deeply felt, her devotion to her family was life-changing for us all and is an important part of her legacy. She was predeceased, heartbreakingly, in 2020, by the love of her life and husband of nearly 69 years, John Jack M. Martin. She is survived by her devoted family, sons Michael, Jennifer, of Vienna, Virginia, and Kenny, Barbaran, of Knoxville, Tennessee, and daughters Elaine Teak Ryan, Armin, of Ramsey, New Jersey, and Kathy Martin of Vero Beach, Florida. She was the proud Nana and Grandma of Jeffrey, Christine Ballin, and Timothy, Lisa Weckstein, Martin, Joseph, Shelby, Alexander, and Daniel Teak Ryan, and Shane, Kelly, Reagan, Michael Techiera, and Bryn Martin. Since 2019, Jean delighted in the births of her six great-grandchildren, Edward, Madeleine, Audrey, Alice, Walter, and Henry. In addition, she was honored to be step-grandmother to five grand and seven great-grandchildren. Jean is also survived by her younger sister, Carol, Lawrence, Thomas of Pittsburgh, PA. Her parents, Mary and Eugene Bueller, and younger siblings Shirley, Paul, and Patricia, all of Pittsburgh, predeceased her. Jean was born on July 17, 1927 in Pittsburgh, PA, where she was raised. During her high school years, she was known for her love of all sports, especially bowling and basketball, her sewing skills, and her artistic ability, all of which she continued to demonstrate throughout her life. After graduating high school, she worked at the Hospital Service Association of Pittsburgh. Although Jean grew up a mere 3 miles from Jack in Pittsburgh and their families knew one another, it wasn't until 1948 that they met at a church dance. After a three-year courtship, they married in 1951. In 1959, Jack's management career with UPS called for their relocation to the NYC metropolitan area. There they settled into the New Jersey suburb of Dumont, where they raised their four children. Jean was a homemaker and she enabled her family to thrive through her multiple full-time roles including wife, mother, advisor, bookkeeper, referee, coach, hostess, volunteer, and handywoman. At St. Mary's Catholic Church, she was a member of the Altar and Rosary Society and Cursillo groups and a Eucharistic minister. She was also a member of the local women's club. Upon Jack's retirement in 1986, they relocated to Tobyhanna, PA, where they attended St. Anne's Catholic Church and were members of the Pocono Farms Country Club. For over 25 years, they also spent some of the winter months on their favorite island, Barbados, where they developed many wonderful, lasting friendships. In 1998, Jean and Jack bought their home in the Bent Pine Golf Club community in Vero Beach, Florida, where they enjoyed many fun years as golf and social members. During that time, they were parishioners of St. Helen Catholic Church. In 2011, they quit the snowbird life to live in Vero Beach full-time. In 2017, they relocated to the Indian River Estates Axe Retirement Community in Vero and became parishioners of St. John of the Cross Catholic Church. Over the years, they enjoyed and generously supported the theater, symphony, art museum, and a variety of charitable causes in Vero Beach. In retirement, Jean and Jack enjoyed traveling the U.S. and the world, enjoying wonderful adventures and making new friends along the way. They passed on their love of travel to their grandchildren by accompanying them on trips to Alaska and Europe. Jean enjoyed painting, sewing, crafting, swimming, tennis, golf, and some cross-country skiing in her retirement years. She loved to play mahjong and various card games. Jean was smart and resourceful, kind, considerate, and emphatically fair. She was known, even in her high school days, for being a genuine friend. She didn't like being the center of attention, but she did love when friends at Indian River Estates complimented her beautiful white hair. She had a quick wit and great sense of humor, which were still evident in her 98th year. Although her passing leaves us grieving, we are comforted knowing that Jean and Jack are now reunited and still loving and watching over their family from an even better vantage point. Cremation was provided by Thomas S. Lowther Funeral Home and AMP Crematory in Vero Beach, Florida. A joint funeral mass will be celebrated for Jean and Jack at 10 a.m. on September 26, 2026 at St. Philip Catholic Church in Pittsburgh, the same church in which they were married 75 years ago. It will be followed by interment in Resurrection Cemetery and a family celebration of life. Funeral services will be provided by the Safransky/Eberline Funeral Home of Carnegie, PA. Donations in Jean's memory can be made to the Axe Legacy Foundation, 2250 Indian Creek Boulevard, West Vero Beach, Florida, 32966, with the memo for Samaritan Fund in memory of Mary Jean Martin. Arrangements are by Thomas S. Lowther Funeral Home and AMP, Crematory, Vero Beach. An online guestbook is available at www.lowtherfamily.com, posted online on July 16, 2026, published in Treasure Coast. Mary Jo Mark. Mary Jo Mark passed away peacefully on May 17, 2026, in Knoxville, Tennessee. She was born in Ashtabula, Ohio on March 20, 1942 to Clifford M. Luce and Genevieve, Jen, T. Luce. Mary Jo lived with her parents and brother Myron Luce in Ashtabula until they moved to Stuart, Florida in the 1950s. Her father built a successful chrysanthemum business, Sun Mums. Mary Jo spent a lot of time in the greenhouses with her father, which is where her love of gardening began. She graduated from Martin County High School in 1960. Mary Jo met Gordon Allen Mark, Jr., Allen, in the 1960s, and they were married on February 22, 1969. Allen built a successful business, and Mary Jo was fortunate to be able to stay home and raise their three children, Jennifer, Joe, and Scott. The family enjoyed family trips out west, boating in Stuart, and yearly summer trips to Isla Morada, Florida. Mary Jo loved to cook, garden, needlepoint, and was an avid sewer. While raising her children, she typically had a beautiful garden where she grew many vegetables and herbs. In the sewing room Allen built for her, she created beautiful pillows, clothing, blankets, quilts, and handbags. Mary Jo opened Mary Jo's Needles and Pins in the late 1980s, where she happily catered to other sewers and quilters. The store closed when Allen and Mary Jo purchased an Airstream camper and began traveling around the United States with other Airstream owners. Eventually they sold their home on SE St. Lucie Boulevard, traded in their Airstream camper for a motorhome, and set off as full-time travelers. Over the next 6 years they traveled to many parts of the United States, including Alaska, as well as Canada. Oftentimes their travels led them to visit their children, who were beginning to start families of their own in Virginia, Chicago, Knoxville, and Jacksonville. They enjoyed coordinating camping trips with their children and grandchildren. In 2005, Mary Jo and Allen settled in St. Augustine, Florida, on several acres on Joe Ashton Road. They continued to add to the property when Allen built Mary Jo a customized sewing room. She spent many hours sewing beautiful baby and toddler clothes, blankets, quilts, jackets, and handbags. She quickly mastered embroidery and made beautiful smocks for her grandchildren. She belonged to several sewing clubs in St. Augustine and Jacksonville, where she met many other sewers who quickly became her friends. The landscape on their property was dense with beautiful trees, flowers, and shrubs. She lovingly tended to their property, planted a garden most years, and always made sure their many bird feeders were full. She took great joy in sharing her love of gardening and sewing with her grandchildren as they got older. Mary Jo's greatest joy was her grandchildren. She loved them dearly and they adored her and miss her dearly. Mary Jo is survived by her children, Jennifer Gladwin, Rob, of Knoxville, TN, Gordon Allen Mark III Jo, Meredith, of Jacksonville, FL, and Scott Mark, Heather, of Jacksonville, Florida. She is also survived by her brother Myron Mike Luce, Susie, of Stuart, Florida. Her grandchildren will always remember the wonderful camping trips taken, as well as time spent with Grammy and Grandpa at Joe Ashton. Gunnar, Sarah, and Riley Gladwin, Knoxville, Alex and Kate Mark, Jacksonville, Addison and Alan Mark, Jacksonville. Posted online on July 18, 2026, published in Treasure Coast. Michael Gorolski, 65, passed away July 10, 2026. 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Posted online on July 16, 2026, published in Treasure Coast. Peter William Crane. Peter William Crane, 88, of Boynton Beach, Florida, passed away peacefully on July 9, 2026. Born in New Rochelle, New York, he proudly served in the National Guard and enjoyed a career in information technology. He is survived by his partner in crime, Jean Crane, three daughters, sister, grandchildren, great-grandchildren, extended family, and friends. To leave a condolence and view the full obituary, please visit www.scobbycombsbowdenfuneralhome.com. Posted online on July 15, 2026, published in Treasure Coast. Robert M. Ferguson, 89, passed away July 14, 2026. 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Posted online on July 15, 2026, published in Treasure Coast. Sam Evans. John Samuel Evans passed away peacefully on July 17, 2026, with his wife Kathy and daughters Kathy Jean and Annie Lou at his side. Sam was born in Norfolk, Virginia on March 23, 1939, to Captain Gilbert Russell Evans and Myrtle Evans, née Tuttle. As a U.S. Coast Guard family, Sam, his brother Russell, and parents moved every few years, but they always found time in Norfolk during holiday seasons, summers, and his father's deployments. An old-fashioned Southern gentleman, Sam was very proud of his family's Southern heritage from the tidewaters of Virginia and coastal North Carolina. He finished his last 2 years of high school in Norfolk and then was accepted into the U.S. Coast Guard Academy in New London Court, where he spent a total of 3 years. He finished college obtaining an engineering degree at Fairleigh Dickinson University in New Jersey, where he met the love of his life, Kathy. They married and have two wonderful daughters who have both provided them with a great deal of help in their senior years. Upon graduation, Sam started his career as an engineer for Pratt and Amp, Whitney Aircraft, then Ford Motor Company, and later a senior project engineer at Ethicon, a Johnson and Amp, Johnson company. He began his construction business, first doing home improvements, roofing, and siding, and eventually building vacation homes in Saw Creek Estates in the Pocono Mountains. At age 48, Sam sold the business to his friends Larry and Joan Cusava and retired to South Florida. Sam designed their home in Queens Cove on North Hutchinson Island, and to no one's surprise, the first Clio II and Flats boat were soon docked behind their home. A few years later, both daughters and their families, and Kathy's mother, moved to Florida. Life was good. Always wanting to help his family, Sam provided funds to his son-in-law, Marcos, to start their joint operation of two successful Surf Pro franchises. An avid outdoorsman throughout his life, Sam felt most at home on the water, in the woods, on the golf course, and on his patio watching the Florida wildlife. Fishing, diving, and living from the bounty of the sea was a great adventure for Sam. He particularly enjoyed preparing family dinners using lobsters and fish that he had caught. You never had to ask Sam twice to go for a boat ride. Sam was also a member of the Hibiscus Monday Night group of Alcoholics Anonymous. He never planned it, but on July 29, 2023, he celebrated 50 years of sobriety, achieved one day at a time. He was preceded in death by his parents Russell and Myrtle, his brother Russell, and nephews Russell, Michael, and Johnny. Sam is survived by his wife of 63 years, Kathy, daughter Kathleen Marsiglia, and her husband Dan, granddaughter Julia Lederer, and great-granddaughter Aurora Gallagher, and daughter Ann Vallejos, and grandchildren Marco and Maria Alejandra Vallejos. Services will be held at Hazley Funeral Home, 3015 Okeechobee Road, Fort Pierce, at 12 p.m. on Friday, July 24, 2026. Interment will be immediately afterwards in the family burial plot in the Garden of Madonna at Hillcrest Memorial Gardens, North US 1, Fort Pierce. Following the burial, there will be a reception at the Pelican Yacht Club, 1120 Seaway Drive, Fort Pierce. An online guest book may be signed at www.hazleyfuneralhome.com. Posted online on July 21, 2026, published in Treasure Coast. Stanley Klein. Stanley D. Klein passed away on July 7, 2026, at age 88. He was born in New York and lived a life marked by hard work and devotion to family. A proud veteran, Stanley served his country in the U.S. Navy on the USS Tarawa from 1956 to 1958 during the Suez Canal crisis and in the Navy Reserves until 1962. His sense of duty went beyond military service as he gave his time and energy as a volunteer firefighter in New York. He built a remarkable career through determination and an unwavering work ethic and an entrepreneurial and ambitious spirit which was born out of a desire to provide for his family. He was a member of the AFL-CIO in the sand and gravel industry in New York. After relocating to FL, he became a member of the Teamsters Union and worked in the concrete industry. He later founded Weatherby Nursery in Fort Pierce and operated the Red Barn, a produce and fresh food market in Fort Pierce. He also owned and operated SK Landscaping and Lawn Maintenance along with a tree farm and other nurseries in PSL. He was a charter member of the PSL Moose, received a PSL Police Department Civic Award, sponsored a Little League team, was honored by a Certificate of Appreciation from the Masons and was a member of the PSL Chamber of Commerce. Stanley was highly regarded in the community because of his strong presence and his unabashed fearlessness. His children remember him as an authority figure whose main job was protector and provider. He brought great comfort and a sense of security to them as children and friendship when they became adults. He was considered the best dad ever and the best papa ever. Stanley enjoyed boating, golfing, yard work followed by a beer in the pool, visiting family, movies, and dining out. These simple pleasures were made richer by the people he shared them with. He is survived by his beloved wife of 65 years, Susan, and his five children, Stephen, Elizabeth, Joseph, Anne, Deirdre and grandchildren, Alyssa, Michelle, Sarah, Michael, Sophia, Juliet, Alec, and Kate, and great-grandchild Remy, and many in-laws, nieces, nephews, and cousins. He was preceded in death by his parents Stephen and Alice Klein and his sisters Johanna Lazuaki and Debbie Klein. The full obituary can be found at www.yatesfuneralhome.com posted online on July 13, 2026 published in Treasure Coast Sue Ellen Marie Lave 63, passed away July 9, 2026. Arrangements provided by All County Funeral Home and AMP, Crematory, Stuart, Florida posted online on July 11, 2026 published in Treasure Coast Thomas A. Stout, Sister Colonel Thomas A. Stout, Senior, U.S. Air Force retired, slipped the surly bonds of earth on Saturday, July 11, 2026, with his loving wife of 75 years, Kitty, by his side. Tom was born in New Orleans to shipbuilder Arthur W. Stout and Wilhelmina E. Duffresen. The family lived briefly in Houston before settling in the greater New York City area. He attended Dwight School for Boys on Park Avenue and lived at the Waldorf Astoria, later graduated high school in Tenafly, New Jersey. After high school, Tom enlisted in the United States Air Force and married his childhood sweetheart, the beautiful Catherine Madran, Kitty, Brown. Together they embraced the military life wholeheartedly, moving 24 times in 27 years and having their three children in three different places. As a B-47 and later B-52 pilot, Tom earned a coveted command pilot rating as well as numerous awards and decorations, including the Legion of Merit. He rose quickly through the ranks from Airman No Class to Colonel and was selected to travel on the first American Air Force team to Communist China after President Nixon opened trade. His most proud accomplishment was to serve as lead Air Force negotiator with the Soviet Air Force in the Strategic Arms Limitation Talks, SALT, to eliminate or reduce the number of nuclear weapons in the world. Tom converted to Catholicism after he survived a tragic B-52 crash in Utah where five of his fellow crew members perished. Also during his military career, Tom earned a bachelor's degree and two master's. After retiring from the Air Force, Tom and Kitty settled in Mobile, Alabama. They worked in various areas for the Archdiocese of Mobile, including marriage counseling and public affairs. Tom, along with his son Tom, Jr., founded Video One Teleproductions to produce videos, TV commercials, and televised mass for the homebound. Photography was a longtime hobby of Tom's. He was a lifelong learner and early adopter of technology. Once he got things figured out, he was ready to move on to explore something new. After turning the video production business over to his son, Tom and Kitty moved to Charter Club in Palm City. Never one to

He is preceded in death by his parents, his beloved Sonny Boy, Tom Stout Jr., his sister, Mary Jane Tsviner, his brother, Arthur Stout, a niece and a nephew, many dear friends and colleagues from his long life, and his lost crew members. Visitation will take place from 4 to 6 p.m. on Wednesday, July 22, at Forest Hills Funeral Home, Palm City, Florida. Father John Kisperek will celebrate a Mass of Christian burial at 10 a.m. on Thursday, July 23 at Holy Redeemer Catholic Church in Palm City, Florida. Military honors and committal ceremony will be held on Monday, August 24 at South Florida Veterans Cemetery, Lake Worth, Florida. Donations in Colonel Stout's honor may be made to Wounded Veterans Relief Fund, 300, Prosperity Farms Road, North Palm Beach, Florida, 33408. Posted online on July 19, 2026, published in Treasure Coast Indian River Online. Florida Airport expansion in cards given certain conditions. Opinion: Vero Beach Regional Airport has been in the news a lot recently. Breeze Airways added flights. American added one. JetBlue cut its flight to JFK in New York. Florida City changes rule on homeowner. Vero Beach ball tops opinion on July 13th. The Port St. Lucie Mayor and Council voted to approve the MPUD Zoning Regulation Book and Concept Plan P26026, Tradition MPUD Amendment No. 16, allowing the rezoning of long-time residential land to commercial development. This decision raises serious fairness and transparency concerns. Residents who will bear the greatest impact deserve the same consideration as developers and commercial interests. This property was zoned residential for decades, and homeowners bought with that understanding. We expected that two blocks from our homes would someday be neighbors, not commercial development. Instead, the city has now approved a commercial use just 750 feet, about 2.3 blocks, from where we live. Changing the rules after people have invested in their homes is simply not right. The Planning and Zoning Board, Mayor, and Council approved this rezoning without first obtaining or releasing essential information, building plans, occupancy layouts, wetland impacts, and verified traffic studies. Without these details, what exactly are officials basing their decision on? The lack of transparency alone should have been reason to deny the request. During the hearings, officials referenced a formula comparing residential and commercial development. But that formula fuels a cycle: commercial growth is used to justify more residential growth, and residential growth is then used to justify more commercial expansion. They claimed not to want additional residential growth, rooftops, yet their own logic guarantees it. Commercial developers don't build unless residents exist to support their projects. Everyone knows that. I plan to appeal this ruling. I hope others who recognize that this process is flawed will speak up. The current system does not serve residents, and it must be addressed. Joseph Mucciolo, Port St. Lucie First. It was brought out in his hearing that Martin County teacher Matt Theobald did make remarks about Charlie Kirk, under Matt's mom's Facebook page and sent out to friends. As a former dean, I always looked for intent. In this case, Matt had no intention of making his thoughts go public. Someone superimposed several of his comments on Matt's Facebook picture and sent it out without his approval. This act is theft. An act meant to defame Matt. Secondly, Matt testified he never talked to his students about Kirk. The administration had 6 months to prep for this case. Not one parent or student was found to testify against Matt. Superintendent Michael Main said he feared pickets outside our schools. This never happened over Matt's comments. One teacher was brought in to testify against Matt. It was found out this person represented an opposing union. Thirdly, it was revealed another teacher spoke against Kirk at the same time as Matt's post. This teacher had a similar record as Matt, years of stellar evaluations and no violations. This teacher was given a reprimand. Why was Matt so harshly punished? Main never personally interviewed Matt. If I were going to make the decision to suspend a student, or in this case terminate a person's career of 17 years, I would have talked to that person, face to face, before making any decision. In my humble opinion,

0: Firing Matt was an easy out, eliminating the Martin County Education Association president that has been a thorn in Maine's side the past 2 years, maybe even terminating MCEA down the road. We have the opportunity to make a wrong into a right. Let justice prevail. Let common sense prevail. Marty Bielicki, Stewart, is former dean of Martin County High School and in the Florida Coaches Hall of Fame. I just received my vote by mail ballot and was pleased to find a separate sheet, in English and Spanish, providing updated information advising me of my change to new Congressional District 9. Also listed were the dates of the next two elections, the primary on August 18 and general November 3. A heads up was also provided on the 5 most common mistakes to avoid when voting by mail. Plus, a reminder to be sure to mail the ballot at least 7 days before the election so it arrives in time to be counted. An important reminder includes the voter certificate that must be signed and is found on the ballot return envelope in the red box. If a mistake is made, voters are advised the ballot can be returned to the election office and a new ballot issued. My thanks to Leslie Swan, Supervisor of Elections for Indian River County, for her continued high standard of efficiency and competence in her service to voters. Ruth Sullivan, Vero Beach, conducted elections in Michigan for 16 years as a municipal clerk. I want to express how proud I am of Vero Beach and the fantastic festivities planned for our country's 250th birthday. The Downtown Friday event in May was a fun and patriotic start that built great anticipation for the holiday. While the parade and the fireworks on the 4th of July were wonderful, my favorite event was the Colonial Costume Ball at the Heritage Center July 3. Attending the ball in costume truly felt like stepping back in time. The Heritage Center was beautifully decorated, the period music was authentic, and it was wonderful to see so many people participating in the traditional dances. I really felt as if I were attending a genuine colonial ball. Kudos to everyone who made this happen. It was a well-planned and highly enjoyable event. Lori McFadden, Vero Beach, thank you for your recent coverage of the proposed property tax amendment. I am writing to express my opposition to this constitutional amendment. While most Floridians support lowering taxes and reducing unnecessary spending, this rushed proposal will not achieve all the desired goals. As a Republican and civic leader, I believe it is essential for officials in Tallahassee to develop a comprehensive plan that incorporates feedback from county and city officials, community leaders, and residents. We all value the quality of life and economic freedom of the Sunshine State. Unfortunately, the consequences of this hurried approval process will negatively impact vital aspects of life in Florida. Peter Webb, Port St. Lucie. I feel that someone is pulling my leg with the suggestion of a voluntary agreement that data centers will pick up the additional cost for power, whose increased cost is caused by the massive use by data centers. This voluntary agreement suggested must be someone's idea of a cruel joke. Instead, I'd like to suggest something the data center's owners will not like. As part of the local approval process for these monsters, make it a requirement that they construct and maintain in perpetuity their own power plants. I know this will be a huge cost to the developers, but it will be a cost to do business that will benefit only the data center itself. Donna J. Clayson, Palm City. Congressman Brian Mast is flooding our inboxes with election year emails. No amount of hypocrisy dressed as good news hides that he's involved in cheating. Mast is running in new Congressional District 21, drawn using partisan data his party's governor's staff admitted to doing. Redrawing lines to protect Republican incumbents before votes are cast is not fair play. And they say Democrats are rigging elections. Voting rights groups have sued, arguing the map violates the Fair Districts Amendment, approved by over 60% of voters to ban partisan gerrymandering. Courts haven't ruled on the merits. They declined to block the new maps, citing timing. Mast didn't win new territory. It was drawn for him. If his record the Iran war vote, U.S. Environmental Protection Agency rollbacks, healthcare cuts, big beautiful bill were popular, he wouldn't need new lines to protect his seat. That's not confidence. That's admitting he knows his constituents are questioning his performance. Constituents have protested outside Mast Stewart office for over a year. He's never there. Now he's not just avoiding them, he's diluting their votes with new territory so those who've lived with his record carry less weight at the ballot box. Lorraine O'Hara, Stewart. President Donald Trump recently went on national TV to rant about election integrity, providing innuendo and lies to support his allegations of stolen elections and massive voter fraud. In the end, having convinced nobody who wasn't already in the Trump tank, he called for the Senate to pass the Save America Act. In February, the House passed the act by a narrow margin, 218 to 213. Since then, the bill has faced significant opposition in the Senate. Senator John Thune has not brought it to the floor despite the president's threats to withhold his signature on various bills important to Americans. The main thrust of the act requires eligible Americans to present birth certificates or passports in person as proof of citizenship to register to vote. It's estimated 21.3 million Americans lack immediate access to documentary proof of citizenship. There are a number of additional provisions in the act that can cause chaos to voters and the local election offices, including vote by mail. This is not a voter ID bill. It is designed to block and make it difficult for eligible people to vote, not to protect elections. Florida has already passed a similar law scheduled to take effect 2027 that is being challenged. We will see what, if any, of this new law survives. Please contact our senators to tell them we do not support this voter suppression act, Senator Rick Scott, 202-224-5274 Washington Office, 407-872-7161 Orlando Office, Senator Ashley Moody, 202-224-3041 Washington Office, 407-254-2573 Orlando Office. Remember, in a democracy, silence is complicity. Kathleen Jaskolski, Vero Beach. I've always found it interesting how people who insist they don't watch Fox News then spout extreme right phrases like Trump derangement syndrome, so popular with Fox News hosts. To illuminate the quality of Fox News reporting, this happened on a recent broadcast. One of their hosts was explaining how Smithsonian programs are woke. After naming the titles of several programs, he said, "Whatever that means. That's a perfect example of Fox News reporting. Why try to be a competent reporter by actually trying to find out whatever that means? I realize all politicians are hypocritical to a certain extent, but it is the height of hypocrisy when extreme right politicians pretend the Iran war is a great idea when it's plain they would be screaming about gas prices had a Democratic president initiated it." I have a much different definition of Trump derangement syndrome than Fox News. Mark Orlowski, Fort Pierce. Surely even Republicans must be wondering if Donald Trump is a foreign agent working to destroy their party, in addition to working to weaken our country and make us vulnerable to malicious agents. He and Stephen Miller are attacking the Republican conservative value of reducing costs in government as well as methodically removing mainstays of our republic. Is there a tally of their spending spree, such as the huge U.S. immigration and customs enforcement budget increase, the war, gold slathered over everything Trump wants to touch, a Midas fetish, the East Wing demolished for a palace ballroom, the Arc de Trump, Qatar's Air Force One $400 million renovation, retribution prosecutions, firing and rehiring experienced federal workers, lawsuits resulting in reversing executive orders, including tariffs, suing taxpayers for $1.776 billion. Then there's his U.S. expansion wish list: Canada, Venezuela, Greenland, Cuba. In Tom Hanks' World War II series, Adolf Hitler's intelligence general suspected a ruse when the Allies planted a fake dead intelligence officer with plans to invade Bulgaria, not Sicily. Hitler didn't trust intelligence reports and chose to go with his gut to believe the fake information, so he moved the troops from Sicily to keep Bulgaria. When the Allies took Sicily with far fewer losses, Hitler had the general executed as a spy. Does gut intelligence sound familiar? Who will Trump blame for starting the Iran war? Joe Biden? He hasn't blamed him in a while. Or will Trump blame J.D. Vance because he was against starting the war? Wouldn't it be interesting to have ticker tape readings of Marco Rubio's brain as he stands stone-faced next to the blathering Trump? Remember Pogos, we have met the enemy and he is us? How about, and he is in the Oval Office? And Brockman, Vero Beach join the conversation, TC Palm is committed to publishing a diversity of opinions. Email us at tcnletters@tcpalm.com. Letters are subject to editing, must not exceed 300 words and must include your name, address and a daytime phone number to confirm the letter is for publication. We only publish names and cities with the letters. Indian River County I $63 million hit from Amendment 3 tax reform. A pivotal moment is in the hands of Florida voters. Are local services worth the property taxes that pay for them? Indian River County Administrator John Titkinick, sitting at a table in a conference room in the county administration building, argued local services will be at risk if Amendment 3 passes. St. Lucie Online Annual Unity in Our Community Florida event draws hundreds. The 8th Annual Unity in Our Community, hosted by the Fort Pierce Police Department, was a free, family-friendly event for a day full fellowship and community connection. Hundreds turned out July 15 at the Fort Pierce Recreation Center, 903 South 21st Street. Highlights included free food and refreshments, face painting and bounce houses, canine unit demonstrations, information booths for adults, music. It was an opportunity for attendees to come together and celebrate what makes Fort Pierce such a special place, and provided a chance for residents to connect with local officers and public service professionals, according to city officials. There was something for everyone at this celebration of unity and community spirit. Will Greenlee is a breaking news reporter for TC Palm. Follow Will on X at Off the Beat Tweet or reach him by phone at 772-267-7926. Email him at will.greenlee@tcpalm.com. Florida County would be hardest hit by Amendment 3 property tax reform. St. Lucie County government will be the hardest hit economically in the state if voters approve a statewide property tax reform measure in November designed to give homeowners a tax break. Martin Online. Growing Florida village likely getting new fire station. EOC Indiantown is likely getting its own emergency operations center and a new fire station after $14 million for the project was approved in the state budget at the request of State Senator Gail Harrell, R. Stewart. Will Max serve Ahi tuna dog with dragon fruit like the dog pound did? A Stewart hot dog truck cum food stand is planning to open its first restaurant in Port St. Lucie soon. Max restaurant will be on Southwest Port St. Lucie Boulevard, where Think Greek was.
1: Good day. My name is Tim here at the Talking Information Center, and I'll be reading from the front page of the New York Times for Tuesday, July 21st. GOP boxed in on Iran war as Trump sidelines Congress. Republicans now face a worst-case political scenario of being asked to fund an unpopular war over which they have exercised little oversight. By Robert Jimison. President Trump has yet again circumvented the legislative branch as he orders American forces back into combat in the Middle East, weeks after both chambers of Congress rebuked him for waging war with Iran without authorization. The collapse of the ceasefire and resumption of hostilities has inflamed a debate on Capitol Hill over war powers just as the administration is seeking tens of billions of dollars to pay for the conflict. That has presented Republicans with a political worst-case scenario months before midterm elections in which their majorities are at stake. They are being asked to vote to fund an unpopular war over which they have had no meaningful oversight, in which they have never voted to approve. The greatest fighting force on the planet, the last great superpower, must be fully equipped, and that's the job of Congress to make sure it's done, Speaker Mike Johnson told CNN's Manu Raju last week at the Capitol. The administration last month requested $87.6 billion in supplemental funding that would include $67.1 billion in extra military spending this year. Asked whether it wasn't also the job of Congress to authorize the war, Mr. Johnson replied, were going to supply the needs for America's national security. The position amounts to the latest instance of Republicans ceding power.

power to the executive branch as they sidestep a debate over the conduct of the war and try to rally support within their ranks for a filibuster-proof party-line bill to pay for it with no strings attached. It's all the more remarkable coming weeks after bipartisan majorities in both the House and Senate voted to reassert Congress's constitutional role over matters of war, a slap on Mr. Trump's wrist 4 months into a conflict that he had said would last a matter of weeks. Democrats who worked for months to rally support for such a reproach have followed up by refusing to allow consideration of the annual defense policy bill or back legislation to fund the military. They have argued that Congress cannot separate its power of the purse from its constitutional authority over war, demanding that the administration share more information about its strategy and plan for the war before they consider voting to bankroll it. If the Republicans want our votes, they should provide a credible strategy, Senator Chuck Schumer, Democrat of New York, and the minority leader said in an interview last week. How long it lasts, where does it end, what our goals are, very simple. They haven't. Even Senator Jack Reed of Rhode Island, the top Democrat on the Armed Services Committee, voted with his party to block the defense policy measure, which he had supported in committee over objections to the handling of the conflict with Iran. I cannot vote to proceed to a bill that enables an ongoing war against Iran that Congress never authorized, Mr. Reed said. Republicans, by contrast, have largely sidestepped the renewed war powers debate, many of them echoing Mr. Trump's justification for resuming the fight. The fact of the matter is, President Trump is the first president dealing with what has been the status quo for decades, which is Iran attacking everybody's ships, everybody's navy, everybody's anything going through the Strait of Hormuz. Representative Brian Mast, the Florida Republican, who chairs the Foreign Relations Committee, said on Friday during an interview on Fox News, after this escalation from them, we are now the United States of America that says this is not going to be the status quo. It's going to change. Lawmakers are expected to get one of their first opportunities to publicly press administration officials on the resumption of fighting on Tuesday, when Defense Secretary Pete Hegseth and General Dan Kane, the chairman of the Joint Chiefs of Staff, are scheduled to appear before the Senate Appropriations Committee to defend the Pentagon's request for additional military funding this year. A handful of Republicans have criticized the administration's lack of transparency and called for additional information, including those who previously joined Democrats in supporting the war powers measure that called on Mr. Trump to end hostilities or seek authorization from Congress. If they're restarting, we should have another briefing, Senator Bill Cassidy, Republican of Louisiana, told reporters. He was one of four GOP senators who broke with their party and supported the measure last month. Senator Lisa Murkowski, Republican of Alaska, who also backed the measure to limit Mr. Trump's war powers, likely said the administration needed to be more forthcoming with Congress. But the complaints from Republicans have not renewed efforts to restrict the president's military authority. Senator John Curtis of Utah, one of the few Republicans who said earlier in the conflict that he would not support military action extending beyond 60 days without congressional authorization, has repeatedly warned his colleagues against repeating mistakes of the past. Congress just kept funding the Vietnam War, even though there was never a declaration of war, he said in an interview with the Utah news outlet KSL last week, invoking the conflict that ultimately led Congress to enact the War Powers Resolution. This is not an anti-president move. This is a Congress do-your-job move, he added. We can't just sit back and put this on the president's shoulder. We need to get involved. But Mr. Curtis has consistently joined Republicans in voting against War Powers Resolutions, and Mr. Trump has shown no indication that he plans to work with members of Congress. He ignored both chambers' votes directing him to seek authorization for the conflict, and last week formally informed Congress that fighting had

resumed and that he was again acting under his commander-in-chief authority with no need to consult with lawmakers. In his notification, the president described the renewed campaign as a limited, measured response to new Iranian attacks in the Strait of Hormuz, but also said American forces remain prepared to take further action as necessary and appropriate if Iran continued threatening the United States and its allies. Sunday evening marked the ninth consecutive night that the United States and Iran traded another wave of strikes. U.S. Central Command said in a statement that American forces were holding Iran accountable at the commander-in-chief's direction. At least three U.S. soldiers were killed over the weekend, two in Jordan, when an Iranian ballistic missile struck a military base, and another during the disposal of an Iranian drone in northern Iraq. The number of American military personnel killed since the war began at the end of February is now up to 17. On Monday afternoon, Mr. Trump vowed to avenge the deaths of the soldiers, saying in a social media post that every time Iran kills an American soldier, they will pay for that killing many times over. Ukraine battlefield momentum helps spur interest in post-war investment. At a conference on reconstruction, the focus shifted to private investment, not donor assistance. By Andrew Kramer. The mood has shifted on the war in Ukraine. Just ask the businessmen who sipped cocktails and toasted deals one recent evening at a party outside a hip dockside cafe. The party followed a conference in Gdansk, Poland, on the post-war reconstruction of Ukraine. Previous gatherings revolved around donor assistance. This year, the emphasis was private investment, a view of Ukraine not as a battered victim, but as a large post-war market on a path to European Union membership. The change was a sign of a more upbeat assessment among diplomats, military analysts, and businessmen of Kyiv's prospects in the war. The front line is still a crucible of drone-fueled violence, and Russian missiles continue to streak into Ukrainian cities. But Russia's advances have been mostly halted, and Ukraine is hitting back regularly, including with strikes on Moscow. The overarching pitch at the conference was to put money into Ukraine even as it remains at war. Any such investment is a wager that Ukraine will deny Russia its broad ambitions in the conflict and remain an independent state. Among the 7,500 attendees was Jeremy Lewin, the State Department's Undersecretary for Foreign Assistance and Humanitarian Affairs. In a speech, he said this was the moment to invest in the dip in Ukraine, to buy in now when prices are lower and profit as the country rises. The conference produced 160 agreements that netted Ukraine about $11 billion in private investment and aid, according to Yulia Stradenko, who until last week was Ukraine's prime minister. The Export-Import Bank of the United States announced an up to $300 million line of credit for Naftogaz, Ukraine's state oil and gas company, to buy American construction equipment and oil industry services. For now, Ukraine's economy is propped up by international aid, but the country's long-term prospects are potentially lucrative. Ukraine holds one of Europe's largest known reserves of natural gas, with an estimated value of about $300 billion. People are looking at serious business opportunities in Ukraine, said Duncan Nightingale, the chairman of the board of Naftogaz. The forum buzzed with a very high level of optimism, he said. Ukraine still faces battlefield challenges, including a slow but steady Russian advance in the Donbass region in the east, and there is little indication that President Vladimir Putin of Russia plans to stop fighting anytime soon. Overnight Sunday, Russia fired at least 41 missiles, mostly aimed at Kyiv, Ukraine's Air Force said. And on the Ukrainian side, the dim of a popular defense minister
has shaken confidence in the country's so far successful drone war strategies. Still, some analysts say the war has turned in Ukraine's favor, a shift more marked than any since the conflict's first months, when Russia endured a series of defeats. Ukraine is fielding a new class of video-guided mid-range drones that reach across the Russian-held land corridor connecting occupied Crimea to Russia. Kyiv is routinely striking both supply lines into Crimea and oil refineries deep inside Russia, trying to increase pressure on Moscow to negotiate a settlement. President Trump, long a skeptic of Ukraine's chances against Russia, has taken note. "He's doing pretty well," Mr. Trump said last month of President Volodymyr Zelensky of Ukraine. A willingness to put money into the country is a sign of the shifting sentiment. Eric Schmidt, the former chief executive of Google, and his wife Wendy Schmidt have invested in Kyiv real estate. The couple bought shares in commercial real estate funds that hold shopping malls managed by a Ukrainian investment firm. The value of these shares was not disclosed, but Forbes estimated that stake at $55 million to $70 million. Mr. Schmidt is also an investor in Ukrainian drone companies that have helped shift the tide of the war. At the gathering in Gdansk in June, the European Union Bank for Reconstruction and Development, the largest institutional investor in Ukraine, announced more than 500 million euros or $570 million in new funding. The bank has invested about 10 billion euros since the full-scale invasion in 2022. The bank sees an opportunity in one of Russia's most damaging tactics, its targeting of Ukraine's coal-fired electrical generating plants. The bank has a mandate to invest in carbon-free energy, which dovetails with Kyiv's strategy of building solar and wind farms that are harder to blow up. "There was a forced decarbonization in Ukraine," said the bank's vice president for banking, Matteo Petron. Still, new direct foreign investment has been limited. Companies that operated in Ukraine before the invasion, including McDonald's and Nestle, have expanded as it became clear that Russia would not overrun the country. But companies not already present have mostly held back, said Andy Hunder, the head of the American Chamber of Commerce in Ukraine. At the party, businessmen and diplomats nursed Aperol spritzes in the ethereal twilight of midsummer on the Baltic Sea. The choice of venue was telling. It was at this port where the liberation of Central and Eastern Europe from the Soviet Union began with the solidarity movement of dock workers organized by Lech Walesa in the 1980s. Now the former Lenin shipyard is a gentrifying zone of condominiums, art galleries, and coffee shops. The gritty docks have been transformed through Poland's post-communist economic boom, a path Ukrainian officials say they hope to emulate after the war. Faced with piles of new paperwork, people are losing food stamps. Arizona's Supplemental Nutrition Assistance Program rolls have plummeted, offering a possible preview of national trends as states try to avoid new federal penalties. By Jason DePari, the number of Arizonans getting SNAP benefits has fallen by about half in less than a year, a remarkable drop in nutrition aid that may preview the program's future nationwide following a landmark law to limit assistance that President Trump championed last year. Many of the 410,000 Arizonans dropped from the Supplemental Nutrition Assistance Program, food stamps, remain eligible for help. But the new law establishes steep penalties on states that make too many mistakes when awarding benefits. To avoid those costs, which are so large that state officials say they could end the program, Arizona increased the paperwork that applicants must file, even as it cut the staff to review it. The result, aid seekers and officials both say, has been bureaucratic chaos. It can take months to reach besieged caseworkers and offices
have gone as far as asking people with panhandling income for verification from strangers, dropping cash in their jar. Arizonans losing SNAP say they are skipping meals, quarreling over food, and missing rent payments to restock pantry shelves. For the first time, mostly visits to the state's food banks, private charities, have exceeded enrollment in SNAP, the government's main nutrition safety net. Arizona took especially quick and aggressive steps to combat errors, and its caseload declines may prove much larger than those elsewhere. But with other states facing the same penalties, Arizona's experience as an early test case is being scrutinized for clues to future trends. Among the Arizonans who lost SNAP is Dee McDonald, who is raising three generations in a trim cottage in Mesa with a list of family rules that include be thankful. Last October, Ms. McDonald, 65, tried to renew a $700 monthly SNAP benefit that supplements Social Security and provides a third of her income. In November, no aid arrived. In December, a caseworker said to hang in there because renewals were months behind. In January, Ms. McDonald made 100 calls without reaching anyone, she said. In February, she discovered her case had been closed. She had submitted the wrong income statement, she later learned, and the state's delay left her no time to fix it. 4 months into an appeal, Ms. McDonald, a cancer survivor who weighs 69 pounds, bustles to food banks, stretches ground turkey with oatmeal, and skips meals to feed three teenage boys. But grocery bills have left her behind on the rent, and she describes her worries as a mental tax paid nightly on her pillow. I go to sleep thinking about what are we going to have, she says. I'm exhausted. Officials in Arizona, which have as a Democratic governor, Katie Hobbs, acknowledge they have created large barriers to aid, but they blame last year's law, which congressional Republicans passed on a party-line vote for forcing states' hands. Alarmed at the caseload decline, Arizona rehired some staff and relaxed some state paperwork demands, and the rolls grew modestly in May and June. Still, Michael Weishart, who runs the Arizona Department of Economic Security, which administers SNAP, said, "It's frankly sickening to me the number of individuals that continue to struggle with the added bureaucracy. The penalties that the federal law can impose are so large," he said, "up to $3 million in Arizona, that states that incur them could be forced to eliminate SNAP altogether. It's an existential threat," he said. "States are absolutely contemplating a world in which SNAP isn't available." The Republicans who passed last year's law saw SNAP as a bloated program and cuts as a way to help finance the tax reductions, mostly for the wealthy, central to Mr. Trump's agenda. SNAP caseloads had more than doubled since the early 2000s, with about one American in eight receiving help. And the Biden administration unilaterally raised benefits by 25%. Annual costs exceed $100 billion. While states or counties run the program and continue to administer costs, benefits historically have been paid by the federal government. Critics said the state's insulation from the program's cost encouraged laxed oversight and fueled caseload growth. Some pointed to the rise in error rates, which measure mistakes in the size of benefits paid. Error rates nationally have exceeded 10% in recent years, with more than 9% coming from overpayments and 1% representing underpayments. That is about three times the rate a decade earlier. Some critics also argue that significant numbers of SNAP recipients commit fraud to get aid, but error rates mostly capture in unintentional mistakes, often by caseworkers in complex tallies of income and expenses as detected in audits. Last year's law, the One Big Beautiful Bill, made the deepest cuts in SNAP history. It expanded work rules, cut in half the federal share of administrative expenses,
which could lead other states to cut caseworkers, as Arizona has, and required states with high error rates to pay up to 15% of benefit costs. Supporters said cost sharing would encourage states to run better programs. But the Congressional Budget Office found that states forced to share the cost of SNAP benefits might leave the program altogether. While the cost sharing starts next year, it is based on error rates from 2025 and 2026, leaving states little time to reduce mistakes. To avoid errors and the resulting penalties, Arizona quickly demanded proof of information it had generally accepted without documentation, unless there was reason to doubt it. Previously, applicants could simply declare who was part of the household. Now, many had to get signed letters from neighbors or friends. Caseworkers mostly stopped taking wage data from employers by phone. Connor Erickson, who manages the Phoenix SNAP office, said the quest for audit proof verification reached an extreme in the case of panhandling income, when the office asked for records of donated cash it knew most applicants could not get. In the end, it accepted their best guess estimates, but we had to make them go through these hurdles. Yes, it's ridiculous, he said. Processing the paperwork was especially hard since Arizona had just laid off a third of its caseworkers after losing a federal grant, and its computer technology is antiquated. At a Phoenix office last month, screens announced that wait times for clients had reached 5 hours. Arizona's rush to reduce errors may be explained in part by the unusual dynamic between Ms. Hobbs, a Democrat and former social worker who generally favors SNAP, and the Republicans who control the legislature and criticize its costs. If Ms. Hobbs fails to curb errors, the resulting federal penalties could bolster GOP efforts to reduce aid. Republicans have cheered the caseload declines. Our massive decrease is caused by the fact that we had massive fraud, John Kavanaugh, the state Senate majority leader, told a local news outlet. But Mr. Weishart, the state official who runs SNAP, said the decline is not an indicator of fraud at all, but a reflection of really burdensome paperwork prompted by federal law. Despite recent efforts to improve program access, hurdles abound. Outside a Phoenix SNAP office on a recent morning, Alejandra Casillas pointed at a notice dated March. It gave her a February deadline to reply. "Do I look like I can create a time machine?" she said. The state wanted a signed household composition letter, Ms. Casillas said. She's 28. Said she had submitted one but lost eight anyway. Her $24,000 a year job is not enough to keep her and two children fed, she said, and food banks offer less help than SNAP. She stopped breastfeeding because she fears she lacks nutrients, and after exhausting her cash on groceries, she sold her TV to pay the rent. She said she has lost 50 pounds and has fantasies about stealing food. "Literally, I've been thinking about going into a grocery store, just put a whole bunch of food and run out with the cart," she said. Kiana Barroso, 29, also received a time machine notice, an April letter with a March deadline to prove that her boyfriend had switched jobs. By then, she had stopped receiving benefits. She skipped meals to feed six children and worked in a friend's restaurant for food instead of pay. "They paid me by letting my kids eat there," she said, "until the family ate too much." A low point came when her ex-boyfriend said their daughter complained that Ms. Barroso was not providing adequate food, a complaint she called unfair. Raised in foster care and distrustful of the child welfare system, Ms. Barroso feared the complaint could prompt a punitive investigation. "There were days we had to skip lunch, but we'd never go a day without food," she said. After 3 months, her benefits were restored, but the lost aid put her behind on the rent, and she's moving in with friends.
Jonathan Fleming, 48, turned to SNAP after a lymphatic disease left him hobbled with leg ulcers and unable to keep his job as a handyman. A letter last fall not only announced his aid was ending, it sought $2,500 in past benefits. To qualify for SNAP, Mr. Fleming, who had a decade-old conviction for a drug felony, must agree to random drug testing. He did so twice, checking a box on two applications in 3 years. But his file lacked a separate testing agreement, which he said he never received. After an appeal that took 8 months, a judge erased the debt, saying Mr. Fleming had made clear his willingness to be tested, but Mr. Fleming still lacks SNAP benefits, saying his attempts to re-enroll have been thwarted by long lines and the challenge of documenting his disability. I need to focus on my health, not to be dealing with this, he said. Getting help has been especially hard for Melissa Klayman, who is deaf. A single mother with 5 children at home, all with hearing impairments, she applied for SNAP last fall after losing a part-time job. While many applicants struggled to reach a caseworker, she faced the challenge of keeping a sign language interpreter on a video machine. I'm sorry, a sign language interpreter on a video screen. After 8 months, she is still seeking aid. A survivor of domestic violence, Ms. Klayman, 42, downplayed her difficulties. I've been through worse, she said. St. Mary's Food Bank takes a burden off my shoulder, she said. And her 20-year-old daughter makes about $150 a week selling plasma, which Ms. Klayman, who is anemic, cannot do. Then her stoic front cracked. Inside, I'm an emotional wreck, she said. I'm her mother. I should be the provider. And we're using her blood. Stories of lost aid can be interpreted in contrasting ways. Where some observers see hardship, others glimpse self-sufficiency, more people turning to work, family and private charity rather than entitlements that critics say promote dependency. Miss McDonald, the Mesa grandmother, praised the feeling of community that food banks impart. Mr. Fleming, the handyman, said he lives with his father who wouldn't let me starve. Miss Barroso, who's leaving SNAP, forced her boyfriend to pick up extra work, which she said hurt family time, but welfare critics would call success. Nationally, enrollment in SNAP has fallen about 10% for reasons that likely include other parts of the new law, like expanded work requirements. Beyond Arizona, the states with the largest declines in are Louisiana, 21%, and Florida, 20%. With the law still phasing in, the reductions are likely to grow. Program critics are quick to highlight individual cases of fraud or abuse. Mr. Trump's agricultural secretary, Brooke Rollins, cheered the national caseload decline on Fox Business this spring. A lot of this is fraud, he said. A White House spokesman, Anna Kelly, said in a statement, President Trump is strengthening SNAP for the Americans who need it by ensuring these programs are sustainable for future generations. Angela Rashidi, a SNAP expert at the American Enterprise Institute, argued that Arizona is an outlier, not an omen. The reductions there are so much greater than elsewhere, she said, that they reflect problems with the state program, not the federal law. They need to do the work that other states have done to reduce errors while keeping eligible households enrolled, she said. But Elaine Waxman of the Urban Institute called the Arizona experience a warning sign, noting that other states face the same incentive to prioritize error reduction over competing goals like access to aid. The magnitude in Arizona may be greater, but a similar pattern is already unfolding in other states, she said. It's likely to accelerate as the penalties draw nearer. A survey of state agencies found 4 of 38 that replied saw withdrawing from SNAP as a potential risk. 8 months after losing SNAP, Miss McDonald, the Mesa grandmother, oscillates between expressions of anger and empathy for others touched by the turmoil, including the caseworker she described as uniformly polite and the patient landlord to whom she owes rent. One episode stings, the time her grandson ate the chips she had set aside for a nacho dinner.
She let fly some angry words and says he did too. Now she keeps chips behind her locked bedroom door. In talking to a reporter, she was puzzled by his reference to an obscure phrase. Error rate, she said. I've never heard anyone speak of it. Then the events of recent months made sense. Told a high error rate could cost the state hundreds of millions of dollars, Miss McDonald's wore a look of sudden understanding. It's the pressure from the administration not to make a mistake, she said. We're feeling it, she added. Everything is just 10 times more difficult. Spain celebrates both the soccer win and a sense of wider success. For many fans, the World Cup victory cemented a belief that something promising, a cultural, economic, and sports revival, is happening in the country. By Jason Horowitz. After Spain won the Soccer World Cup, Lucia Sanchez joined a boisterous river of fans clad in red and yellow jerseys early on Monday in Madrid and took stock of the special time her country was enjoying. We're in a good moment, Miss Sanchez, 22, said outside Madrid's packed Plaza de Colón as the nearby crowd sang, I am Spanish, Spanish, Spanish. So many facets of life seem to be going Spain's way. And other countries realize that, she said. It all goes together. By winning the world championship only 3 years after their female counterparts did the same, Spain's men's soccer team have bolstered the sense that amid a broader cultural, economic, and sports renaissance, something promising is happening in Spain, and that to be here now is to be in the right place at the right time. Spain has a housing crisis, and its government is embattled by corruption scandals dampening any unqualified triumphalism. Still, its strong economy is the envy of much of Europe, and last year it accounted for more than 40% of the jobs created in the European Union. It is far ahead of much of the West in converting to renewable energy, attracting investors seeking to build data centers, and other industries hoping to feed off its cheaper electricity. In the cultural sphere, Spain is also firing on all cylinders. Spanish cinema has entered a new and more diverse era, spurring high praise abroad. Javier Ambrosi and Javier Calvo, a former couple known simply as the Los Jaffes, have won director honors in Cannes this year and received a 20-minute standing ovation, the second longest in the festival's history. Rosalia of Barcelona Chanteuse is helping to drive a shift away from English-language songs on Spotify, the music streaming platform. Foreigners are visiting Spain in ever larger numbers. The government expects a record 100 million tourists this year, and the capital city, Madrid, is booming with new restaurants, exhibits, expats, and energy. One recent visitor was Pope Leo, who spent a feel-good week in Spain in June and congratulated the Madrid church on scoring a spectacular goal as his appearances drew huge crowds. That ended a long period in which the country had received no papal visits and set off hopes among Spanish Catholics of a spiritual revival. As other countries turn their backs on immigrants, Spain is also drawing attention and praise from liberals because of its government's efforts to encourage immigration, although not everyone in Spain sees that as a positive. Some soccer crowds have joined in anti-Muslim chants. A former prime minister said France's diverse team did not have any French players, but diversity embraced by some Spaniards, even if scorned by the far right, is increasingly reflected in the national men's soccer team. After Spain won, its star player, the 19-year-old Lamine Yamal, a Muslim born to parents from Morocco and Equatorial Guinea, made an Islamic prostration on the field while the defeated Argentine players scuffled with his teammates behind him. Nico Williams, who delivered the game-winning assist and who is also the child of African immigrants, celebrated by giving his gold medal to his Ghanaian-born mother, who crossed the Sahara to reach Spain.
Politically, too, Spain is a standout. Though at home, Prime Minister Pedro Sanchez's inner circle is embroiled in graft accusations, he has emerged as a global liberal darling for positioning the country as a left-wing island amid a right-wing tide. He has stood up to President Trump over the war in Iran, as well as taking a different stance on migration and other issues. His government was an early and vocal supporter of Palestinian statehood and has long described Israel's war in Gaza as a genocide, an accusation Israel rejects. Prime Minister Benjamin Netanyahu of Israel said before the game that he was supporting Argentina. For once, the victory put Mr. Sanchez on the same page as the leader of Spain's conservative opposition, Alberto Núñez Feijóo. "We are the champions," Mr. Sanchez posted after the team won. "So well-deserved world champions," Mr. Feijóo wrote on social media, alongside a picture of him in a Spain jersey celebrating in Plaza de Colón. Public exhaustion with Mr. Sanchez led to a rare note of negativity in the aftermath of the game. The plaza and avenues around Madrid reverberated with an unprompted cursing of Mr. Sanchez, which took the form of a soccer stadium chant. Even Ms. Sanchez, who called herself left-wing and is not related to the prime minister, said she was not a fan. But the prime minister was far away, attending the game in New Jersey, where he met briefly with Mr. Trump. The American president, who loves nothing more than a winner, has recently changed his tune about Spain after signs that Spain would increase its military spending. Mr. Trump went from calling Spain a horror show run by bad people to very generous. Mr. Trump was lustily booed by the Spaniards watching on screens in Madrid after he handed the cup to the team and then lingered awkwardly. The players waited for him to move off to the side before they raised the cup above their heads, but Mr. Trump managed to stay in the shot. By that time, all of Spain, whether in its packed plazas or broad avenues, ancient cities or immigrant enclaves, was in full celebration mood for La Roja, as the team is nicknamed for its red jerseys. Some fans, though exuberant as they were, saw the victory as only a rare spot of good news from a country that could be doing much better. "Spain doesn't believe in Spain," said Maria Grignon, 38, an airline worker from Extremadura, as she waved a flag and took pictures of celebrating fans in Madrid. She lamented youth unemployment, Spain's rate is among the European Union's highest, and a housing crisis exacerbated by high rents and low salaries. "Sports is the thing going well for us," she said. Yet for many such problems were things that were easily forgotten on a night of joy. The jumbo screen in the Plaza de Colón blared Kings of the World, and fans climbed lampposts, streetlights, anything that would allow them to pump their fists higher in the air. In Valencia, the eastern coastal city with a love of fireworks, the sky exploded in colors. "It is the happiest day of my life," said Mark Saez, 18, who watched with friends in Valencia before diving back into the crowd to celebrate. Others there saw the victory as proof of how far the country had come. "We are just the best country in the world," said Vicente Salvert, 19. Did this World Cup change soccer forever? With a wartime host nation, a referee deported, and a ban overturned after a call from the White House, the 2026 tournament tested FIFA like no other. By Tariq Panja. The historic 48-team World Cup ended in New Jersey on Sunday with Spain defeating Argentina in the biggest, most lucrative tournament on record. Yet its ultimate legacy may be defined by a political scandal that shattered FIFA's claim to neutrality. Revelations that a phone call from President Trump to the organization's president, Gianni Infantino, defied the rules to favor the United States. The two men were joined at the trophy presentation by Mark Carney and Claudio Sheinbaum, the leaders of Canada and Mexico.
But it was Mr. Trump who drew the attention and jeers from the crowd in New Jersey, and it was he who accompanied Mr. Infantino to hand the World Cup trophy to Spain's captain, Rodri.

level of commercialization that produced record ticket prices for seats in cavernous stadiums. Even though many fans were priced out of attending, stadiums were largely full as the quadrennial event became the center of the sporting world. Each round also set new viewership records. That was most pronounced in the U.S., peaking when 30 million viewers turned in to watch the U.S. team lose to Belgium in the round of 16, despite the presidential intervention. Americans will want to forget that game, and so will FIFA and Mr. Infantino. It was the crucible not only for the U.S.'s exit, but also for what many in the sport consider one of the biggest scandals in the tournament's history. After Mr. Trump's phone call to Mr. Infantino, Folarin Balogun, the United States star forward, was restored to the team after initially being subject to a mandatory one-game suspension for being ejected from the previous match. FIFA's efforts to play down events and attribute the decision to what it called an independent committee were met with outrage from the soccer world and beyond. For a few days, the matter was an international incident, with politicians and other prominent figures voicing their disgust. It also cast a pall over the officiating for the rest of the tournament, particularly in games involving Lionel Messi and Argentina, amid unfounded claims that FIFA had cleared a path for soccer's biggest star, now 39, to end his World Cup career on the sport's biggest stage. FIFA's World Cup was also shaped by the posture of the government of the United States, where most of the games were held. FIFA said little as one of its designated referees from Somalia was denied entry to the U.S. immediately after arriving in Miami. The referee, Omar Artan, later called the game the biggest opportunity of his life. American officials linked him to unspecified terrorism ties. But it was Iran's World Cup experience that was the most fraught. For the first time, a World Cup host was engaged in a war with one of the participants. And for Iran's team, that meant a number of hurdles, including effective exile in Mexico, except for the days when its team played its three games in the U.S. About a dozen staff officials denied visas were left behind each time the team traveled to a match. The Iranian team members departed furious at the treatment it received, believing their World Cup had been undermined. It's just the way they're done, and they're not coming back. I'm just glad they're done, and they're not coming back. Mark Wayne Mullen, the Homeland Security Secretary, after Iran was eliminated by the slimmest of margins, I was so happy when we were able to pull their visas and said they could leave the U.S. soil, and I might have sung a song or two or maybe even danced a happy dance. Mr. Infantino also drew the ire of soccer fans inside and outside the stadiums by instituting hydration breaks that effectively divided games into four quarters. Those breaks gave teams two additional chances to huddle and also offered broadcasters a large financial windfall. Fox, the tournament's U.S. broadcaster, capitalized heavily on the new format, recouping at least half of its $475 million rights fee solely from the sales during those breaks. Across the three host countries, teams ran out to largely full stadiums, even as FIFA's ticketing system angered fans. Airline-style dynamic pricing, now the subject of at least three separate state-level consumer protection investigations, sent prices for individual games spiking to four and sometimes five-figure sums. Tickets for Sunday's final were selling for up to $100,000. One fan from Texas, Sergio Aratia, said he had sold his classic Mustang for $20,000 for the chance to see Messi. "I can buy another car, but this is a once-in-a-lifetime thing," he said. FIFA is hoping its bank balance will be enough to quiet any discord among its 211 member federations. The Balogun case led to rare public rebukes in the cloistered world of global soccer, where most disputes are handled behind closed doors.
In the afternoon, European soccer's governing body said that FIFA had crossed the line

0: a red line by overturning the suspension and that the certainty of rules is no longer guaranteed by its guardians. On the eve of the final, Nathan Goldberg-Grenier, the vice president of U.S. Soccer, published a forceful opinion piece in The Guardian titled, Infantino's Faustian Bargain with Trump Has Stained Football's Biggest Stage. In it, he called for federations around the world find the courage to oppose Infantino's vision for the sport. Mr. Infantino, first elected in 2016 after a corruption scandal that wiped out FIFA's previous leaders, is running unopposed so far for a new term. Each of the previous times he has run, he has lavished more of the billions FIFA makes from the World Cup on its voters through developmental grants, perks, and committee posts that come with luxury travel and generations and generous per diems. The most profitable World Cup in history promises to fuel an even bigger war chest and all but assures Mr. Infantino of four more years as the head of soccer's governing body. And if that isn't enough, he may come armed with one more promise. With a 48-team World Cup successfully behind him, Mr. Infantino is now openly floating the possibility of expanding the tournament to 64 teams when it is next played in 2030. The Life Savings genetic tool works best if you're white. Genetic prediction models are poised to revolutionize medicine, but because they have been trained on European DNA, they threaten to widen healthcare disparities. By Emily Baumgartner Nunn. The National Institutes of Health recently announced a remarkable achievement. The world's largest database of human genomes, a repository of information that the agency says will help usher in a new era in personalized medicine. Scientists are already developing clinical tools and techniques based on genomic information gathered from the agency's All of Us program. One of the most promising, polygenic risk scores. These can help predict a person's likelihood of developing a complex disease like cardiovascular disease and breast cancer from as early as infancy. But there's a glaring problem. The tools were trained overwhelmingly on the DNA of people of European descent, so they often fail to accurately assess risk for anyone else. For some conditions, the forecast for people of color are almost no better than flipping a coin. Researchers are racing to correct the biases through advancements in modeling and widespread recruitment of minority groups. They fear that failing to close the gaps could worsen healthcare disparities and prevent the technology from realizing its promise of helping to decrease chronic disease. It really warrants attention, said Amir Kenny, the director of the Institute for Genomic Health at Mount Sinai and a principal investigator in a national consortium that tests the genetic scores. Geneticists measure a polygenic risk score by aggregating hundreds or thousands of tiny variations across the genome, many of which might nudge a person's disease risk by only a fraction. By bundling them together, they can generate a cumulative score ranking a person's predisposition to common killers. For patients at the extremely high end of the risk distribution, the scores can offer a medical advantage, potentially giving doctors a decades-long runway to intervene. Those in the highest percentiles for a cardiovascular disease score, for instance, can be prescribed cholesterol-lowering statins earlier, potentially helping prevent some heart attacks and strokes. But the entire premise rests on the data used to train the model in the first place. The U.S. Biobank, established in the early 2000s, amid widely considered a leading a genomic trove, is overwhelmingly homogeneous. Roughly 94% of its participants are white. The Million Veteran Program, a repository run by the U.S. Department of Veterans Affairs, is almost three-quarters white. The cohort in all of its in the All of Us program, built by the NIH with the goal of diversifying data, is still about 50% European, according to Alicia Martin, a statistical geneticist at the Broad Institute. The effort's future is also at risk. One of its major funding streams, the 21st Century Cures Act, is set to expire at the end of the fiscal year. This program's budget has already been reduced by 72% since 2023. You can't just snap your fingers and overnight have a biobank from Africa, a biobank from India, a biobank from China that are all as large and open and comprehensive as the UK biobank, Dr. Martin said. We can develop all the fancy statistical methods we want, but still not be able to overcome without more diverse representation. Other clinical tools could be affected by the ancestry bias, such as integrated artificial intelligence models that draw upon genomics and other biomedical data. Doctors who sequence a genome to look for rare mutations may also find genetic variants in patients of color that researchers have not studied enough to understand. Genetic blind spots can cause scientists to miss discoveries that benefit everyone. One example, the PCSK9 gene, scientists found that a rare mutation that occurred mostly in a small proportion of black people could naturally reduce the risk of developing coronary heart disease by 88%. That set off a race to develop drugs that mimic the mutation for people of all races and ethnicities. But the scientists only found that variant because one study in Dallas had ensured that its participant pool was more than half black. Major demographic events in history, like mass migrations, explain why genetic findings from people in Africa or of African descent are vital to study. Communities there have accumulated great genetic diversity over hundreds of thousands of years. By contrast, present-day Europeans descend from a small group of Africans who expanded out of Africa about 50,000 years ago. As a result, they have much less diversity. If you're going to pick a population to study for the sake of everybody's good, the Europeans are the worst you could choose, said Jay Kaufman, an epidemiologist at McGill University who has written about race and genomics. The most obvious solution is to recruit more people of color, something that all of us, the All of Us program, says it has prioritized. The group works with local partner organizations like churches and community health centers to host discussion sessions and enroll rural communities throughout a mobile clinic. It also returns individualized health findings and genetic risks to the participants to establish a sense of reciprocity. Still, recruitment can be an upstream endeavor, particularly in the United States, which has a history of mistreatment of people of color, from the Tuskegee syphilis study to discriminatory sickle cell screening to the story of Henrietta Lacks, a black patient whose cancer cells were used for research without her knowledge or consent. Why would you contribute if you've been wronged in that way in the past, Ms. Dr. Martin said. There is some earned mistrust that needs to be addressed. We have to have that level of trust to be willing to say, take my data, monitor it for decades, do whatever you want to do. I'm sorry, we're running out of time here. Can't quite finish this article. You're listening to the front page of the New York Times for Tuesday, July 21st. My name is Tim.
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2: Hello, everyone. My name is Michael from the Talking Information Center. Today is Tuesday, the 21st of July, 2026, and I will be reading from the USA Today. The first article today is titled, "We Need Better Heroes and Spain Answers the Call," by Yannick Peter Hans from USA Today Network. On and off the field, La Roja shows that unity and grace are winning formula. At this level, any coach can find great players. Finding players who are also good people and willing to put the team ahead of themselves, that is the challenge. In this day and age, when so many people are out only for themselves, not caring who they trample to get what they want, Spain coach Luis de la Fuente and his team are a breath of fresh air. They are World Cup champions because they were the best team in the tournament. They have so much joy in the title because they didn't sacrifice their values to get it. Quote, "I believe real success lies in looking for the right travel companions, people with principles," De La Fuente said after Spanish beat Argentina 1-0 for its second ever World Cup title. "It's unbelievable. I'm talking about a date with history." Spain entered the World Cup as one of the favorites, but few expected it would win the way it did. "In sports, this is something exceptional. I don't think I'm an alien. I come from the earth," De La Fuente added, drawing laughter. "It's just so refreshing. How many times we have to root for teams and athletes while holding our noses, either because they have not thought twice about cutting corners on their way to success, or because there is documented evidence they are not good people. At this World Cup, Cape Verde's wonderful story was tainted by the revelation that Captain Ryan Mendez is under investigation after accusations of sexual assault in New Zealand. Several other players are either facing similar allegations or have in the past. Now, the outside world can never really know a team. We don't see them day in and day out or spend time with them when their guards are down, but there is no evidence they are not who De La Fuente says they are. Talented, skilled, determined, and unselfish. Take Lamine Yamal. The 19-year-old is another worldly talent, the youngest to score a goal at the European Championships, and already a three-time La Liga champion with Barcelona. Yet he finished the World Cup with only one goal. If Yamal was selfish, you can bet he would have been hijacking runs and taking shots rather than passing to open teammates. Or Rodri. If Spain's captain didn't think La Roja's collective goal was more important than individual accomplishments, he would have spent the entire tournament hogging the spotlight to disabuse the world of the notion that he's washed. Neither of these things happened. Quote, "In the past, people were surprised about footballers being very talented and skilled and also good people," De La Fuente said. "This shows it is possible. Good people, generous people with values that have managed to create a great team. We've shown that we are a united team, the most united team. A good team in every sense of the word. Argentina has been a chippy team throughout the tournament, and the players bordered on reckless as they got desperate. Enzo Fernandez picked up his second yellow card in stoppage time of regulation when his tackle sent Pau Cubarsí somersaulting before hitting the ground with a thud. Argentina's Leandro Paredes was given a straight red for going for Eric Garcia's throat at the end of the game. Yet, As Argentina went to collect its medals, Spain's players all applauded. Nico Williams leaned over to make sure he high-fived or slapped hands with each member of Argentina's team. Told Argentina coach Lionel Scolari had broken down in tears during his new news conference, De La Fuente looked pained. I would have liked to take the opportunity to thank him publicly for everything that he's taught me. All the football conversations we've had, he explained how difficult it is to be in this position, that is, at the World Cup. His experience was very valuable to us, De La Fuente said. I am deeply sorry for what he's going through. Championing the common good and setting an example for all. It really shouldn't be that hard to be a good human being. Mind your manners, be nice to others, apologize when you've done wrong, and try to leave everywhere you've been better than how you found it. Yet, too often now it seems that simply too big of an ask. People are only out for themselves, and hell with everybody else, which makes Spain and De La Fuente easy champions to celebrate. Favor the common good before their individual good. That is, that's what we're trying to do, De La Fuente said. We're trying to surround ourselves with people who have that feeling that they want to be part of that group. And maybe, just maybe, this World Cup will entice more people to try to win like Spain, to be kinder, gentler, and more considerate of your fellow humans on the soccer field and off. The second article today is entitled Trump Stymied on State Voter Info, Courts Hold Firm Against Federal Election Control, by Bart Janssen of USA Today. Washington. As President Donald Trump has fought to exert more federal control over elections, courts have unanimously rejected his Justice Department's contention that it should have access to state voter rolls. The department has lost all 16 federal court decisions issued so far over its demands for voter lists, with personal information such as addresses, dates of birth and driver's license and social security numbers, which local officials contend would create a sweeping surveillance tool. It's not just Democrats fighting the Republican administration in dozens of lawsuits nationwide. GOP officials in states like Idaho, Kentucky, Utah, and West Virginia have also fought the request, and 7 of the 15 U.S. District Court judges who ruled against Trump were appointed by him. At stake in the litigation is whether the federal government can police state voter lists and potentially create a national database as part of Trump's effort to prevent non-citizens from voting. But judges have ruled unanimously that states run elections, not federal government. What's more, some states say the unprecedented attempt at federal oversight of elections is an attempt to solve a problem that's all but non-existent. Trump continued to complain about election security, including non-citizen voting, in a White House speech July 16th. But judges, election experts, and even Republican state officials say allegations of non-citizen voting are inaccurate and not a systematic problem. Idaho is fully committed to supporting President Trump's goal of ensuring that not only U.S. citizens are registered and actually vote in Idaho, James Craig, a lawyer in Republican Attorney General Raul Labrador's office, wrote federal officials July 10th in urging them to drop the litigation. Craig responded to offers of federal assistance by suggesting officials stop threatening your friends in Idaho. The court decisions are urgent because the November 3rd congressional midterms are approaching, and the 1993 law forbids broad purging voter rolls during the 90 days before an election, or after August 5th. Two appeal courts agreed to hasten the review of lower court decisions. Quote, the Justice Department is committed to ensuring that our elections are accurate, fair, and secure, and that it starts with clean, up-to-date voter rolls, Harmeet Dhillon, who is leading the lawsuits as head of the DOJ's Civil Rights Division, told USA Today.